0: Moore sat down against a wall. "Guess not. Say, Bruce, did you hear the old girl?" "The universe is to be rent asunder," grunted Ross. "Where does that leave us?" "Behind the eight ball, as I believe they used to say back in the 20th century, grinned Moore. "That is, that's where we would be if the universe really were to be rent asunder."
1: "Oh,"
0: grunted Ross in heavy sarcasm. "So it isn't going to happen?"
1: "Gosh, no," chuckled Moore.
0: "It's the silliest kind of astrological fake, discredited 2 centuries ago. Where Horta picked it up, I don't know. Probably he got some power from the blue stars by accident, and his faker astrologist strung him along on the big bust-up idea."
1: "Nice, clean fun," muttered Ross.
0: "Well, we missed. Horta still got his ray machine. He's also got the princess and the queen for an ally."
1: "He also," amended Moore dryly, "got us."
0: "And how?" grunted Ross.
1: "How long do you suppose we'll last if we don't—"
0: He stopped abruptly. A faint noise came to his ears.
1: "Hear that?" he asked, puzzled.
0: Moore cocked his head to one side.
1: "Running water," he remarked. "They haven't got a river down—"
0: A scream, faint and far away, took his breath away. Another sounded, and then a chorus, dimmed by space and the stone walls. Suddenly Ross and Moore whirled to face one another.
1: "Ortana!" cried Ross.
0: "He's opened the reservoirs!" gasped Moore. They leaped to their feet. Ross tried the door savagely. Moore broke the skin of his hands on the stout stone bars of the window. In a moment water was swirling at their feet. Moore stared down at it gloomily.
1: "I was 2 days on a raft in the middle of the Atlantic," he sighed, "and I didn't drown."
0: The water rose to their knees.

0: Ross tugged at the door. "You aren't drowned yet. How did this door open?"
1: "From the outside," grumbled Moore, tugging with his chief. "It rolled."
0: "Ha! It's opening! We've got it!"
1: The door was sliding open. A rush of water swept them half off balance, and they splashed into the flood when the Princess Illyria catapulted into them.
0: "Princess!" yelled Moore. "Good girl!" Ross gripped her arm. "What's going on?"
1: "Panic," she panted, clinging to him. "Horta and his steadiest men are at the ray machine, fighting to keep the water out of the ray reservoir. The Queen went with him. I'm afraid—"
0: "Cheer up," Ross consoled her, "and let's get out of this." He led the way out of the cell.
1: Water was waist-deep in the corridor. Ross pointed up an incline where the swirling water ran thinly.
0: "Looks good," he suggested.
1: He whirled then on Illyria.
0: "Where do you suppose we could get some guns?"
1: "What good would they do?" growled Moore.
0: "There's that ray machine," Ross reminded him.
1: "Oh, yes, but—"
0: Moore shot a glance at the princess. "Don't forget, the Queen—"
1: Ross scowled.
0: "I know."
1: Illyria touched his arm. "If the Queen must die, that the Moon people and the Earth folk may be saved, let it be so," she urged simply.
0: The two men bit their lips.
2: "Come," urged the girl. "There's a guard room above. There must be weapons."
0: "I could use one of those antique hook'em swords on old Horta," growled Moore.
1: They burst into the guard room, prepared for sudden and violent action, but the great chamber was empty of Moon men. On the walls hung ray rifles. Ross and Moore each snatched one.
0: "Now where?" asked Moore.
1: Ross surveyed the room. Windowed on all sides, it had only two doors, the one they had entered and another opposite.
0: "We'll try that," Ross decided. "What we've got to find now is a spot that commands the square where the ray machine is bedded."
1: The sloping corridor led them to such a spot. On a balcony they stood, and for a moment were content to watch Horta's artisans toiling with sandbags and debris to make barricades against the flood.
0: "They'll do it, too," Moore said aloud, voicing his chief's thought.
1: "Artana's trick was probably just to help us out," Ross judged. "He hadn't enough water to flood 'em out."
0: Moore fidgeted. "Let's do something, Bruce. There's that ray reservoir. Think these pop guns will punch a hole in it?"
1: Ross raised his rifle and lowered it suddenly. For into sight, beside the giant Horta, walked Queen Bawada.
0: Moore exclaimed under his breath, fingering his rifle.
1: It was the Princess Illyria who, snatching the rifle from Moore's hand, leveled it swiftly and fired. As Ross sought to snatch it from her, she faced him defiantly.
0: "Let destiny rule us," she exclaimed. "My mother is an unhappy woman who stands in the way of peace. Let me fire again."
1: Her demand left Ross irresolute. As he held her hand, Moore cried out,
0: "They spotted that shot, Bruce. They're looking for us."
1: It was true. Horta stood, legs spread, his fierce glance sweeping the open space. Workers had begun to drop sandbags and pick up guns. Ross loosened his hold.
0: "Let's fire together, then," he said heavily. "The double shot may pierce that thick metal. Aim at the money mark, Illyria. Ready? Fire!"
1: The two rifles spat together. Moore yelled,
2: "You've done it! Duck! Fast!"
1: They could not take cover fast enough. Ross had one glimpse of a tremendous sheet of flame licking out of the hole they had blasted, saw its counterpart high in the sky at the mouth of the ray cylinder, heard a great roar, and seemed to know nothing else. He regained consciousness on the platform of Peak 4, where his flagship, now repaired, rested airily. Artana, Moore, and Illyria bent over him solicitously.
0: "What happened?" he asked fretfully.
1: Artana spoke soberly.
0: "The Queen is dead."
1: He turned to Illyria, dropped to one knee, and bowed his head. Long live the Queen!
0: Ross glanced at Moore. The navigator winked. Order is restored, Chief, he explained. That blow-up finished Horta and all his works, and Earth is on the phone. All serene there since the Los Angeles disaster. You are ordered to return and report.
1: Alaria dropped to her knees beside Ross. You will not go. You will stay, and my people shall make you king.
0: Ross looked long into her eyes, and the Earth seemed far away and an unreal world. But he slowly shook his head as he rose and gently lifted her to her feet.
1: I must go, Alaria, he said, but perhaps I shall return.
0: Goodbye, Ortana. You will restore peace to the moon. The Lord of the Peaks bowed his head. That I will. Farewell, Ross.
1: With one last glance at the white-faced princess, Ross nodded shortly to Moore. They strode to their ship without a backward glance. At a curt order, the helmsman took her off, and in seconds the two figures on Peak Force platform had dwindled to specks.
0: You can come back, Moore grunted.
1: Think so?
0: Sure. When the Council hears what you've done, they'll give you 20 years' leave. With pay.
1: Ross smiled, and the smile lingered as he turned to Jorgens to dictate a message for the Earth. The rocket ship droned on through space.

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0: The Point of View. "I am too modest," snapped the great Haskell van Manderpootz, pacing irritably about the limited area of his private laboratory, glaring at me the while. "That's the trouble. I undervalue my own achievements, and thereby permit petty imitators like Corville to influence the committee and win the Morel Prize." "But," I said soothingly, "you've won the Morel Physics Award half a dozen times, Professor. They can't very well give it to you every year."
1: "Why not, since it's plain that I deserve it?" bristled the professor.
0: "Understand, Dixon, that I do not regret my modesty, even though it permits conceited fools like Corville, who have infinitely less reason than I for conceit, to win awards that mean nothing save prizes for successful bragging."
1: "Bah!
0: To grant an award for research along such obvious lines that I neglected to mention them, thinking that even a Morel judge would appreciate their obviousness. Research on the Psychon, eh? Who discovered the Psychon? Who but van Manderpootz?"
1: "Wasn't that what you got last year's award for?" I asked consolingly.
0: "And, after all, isn't this modesty, this lack of jealousy on your part, a symbol of greatness of character?"
1: "True, true," said the great van Manderpootz, mollified. "Had such an affront been committed against a lesser man than myself, he would doubtless have entered a bitter complaint against the judges. But not I. Anyway, I know from experience that it wouldn't do any good, and besides, despite his greatness, van Manderpootz is as modest and shrinking as a violet." At this point he paused, and his broad red face tried to look violet-like. I suppressed a smile. I knew the eccentric genius of old from the days when I had been Dixon Wells' undergraduate student of engineering, and had taken a course in newer physics, that is, relativity, under the famous professor. For some unguessable reason he had taken a fancy to me, and as a result I had been involved in several of his experiments since graduation. There was the affair of the subjunctivizer, for instance, and also that of the idealizator. In the first of these episodes I had suffered the indignity of falling in love with a girl 2 weeks after she was apparently dead, and in the second the equal or greater indignity of falling in love with a girl who didn't exist, never had existed, and never would exist. In other words, with an ideal. Perhaps I'm a little susceptible to feminine charms, or rather, perhaps I used to be, for since the disaster with the idealizator I have grimly relegated such follies to the past, much to the disgust of various vision entertainers, singers, dancers, and the like. So of late I had been spending my days very seriously, trying wholeheartedly to get to the office on time, just once, so that I could refer to it next time my father accused me of never getting anywhere on time. I hadn't succeeded yet, but fortunately the N.J. Wells Corporation was wealthy enough to survive even without the full-time services of Dixon Wells, or should I say even with them. Anyway, I'm sure my father preferred to have me late in the morning after an evening with van Manderpootz than after one with Tipsalva or Whimsy White or one of the numerous others of the ladies of the vision screen. Even in the 21st century he retained a lot of old-fashioned ideas. Van Manderpootz had ceased to remember that he was as modest and shrinking as a violet. "It has just occurred to me," he announced impressively, "that years have character, much as humans have. This year, 2015, will be remembered in history as a very stupid year, in which the Morel Prize was given to a nincompoop. Last year, on the other hand, was a very intelligent year, a jewel in the crown of civilization. Not only was the Morel Prize given to van Manderpootz, but I announced my discrete field theory in that year, and the university unveiled Gogli's statue of me as well." He sighed. "Yes, a very intelligent year. What do you think?" "It depends on how you look at it," I responded glumly. "I didn't enjoy it so much, what with Joanna Caldwell and Denise d'Aiguillon, and your infernal experiments. It's all in the point of view."
0: The professor snorted. "Infernal experiments, eh? Point of view. Of course it's all in the point of view. Even Einstein's simple little synthesis was enough to prove that. If the whole world could adopt an intelligent and admirable point of view, that of van Manderpootz, for instance, all troubles would be over. If it were possible..." He paused, and an expression of amazed wonder spread over his ruddy face.
1: "What's the matter?" I asked.
0: "Matter? I am astonished. The astounding depths of genius awe me. I am overwhelmed with admiration at the incalculable mysteries of a great mind."
1: "I don't get the drift."
0: "Dixon," he said impressively, "you have been privileged to look upon an example of the workings of a genius.
1: More than that, you have planted the seeds from which perhaps shall grow the towering tree of thought. Incredible as it seems, you, Dixon Wells, have given Van Manderpootz an idea. It is thus that genius seizes upon the small, the unimportant, the negligible, and turns it to its own grand purposes. I stand awestruck. But what? Wait, said Van Manderpootz, still in rapt admiration of the majesty of his own mind. When the tree bears fruit, you shall see it. Until then, be satisfied that you have played a part in its planting. It was perhaps a month before I saw Van Manderpootz again, but one bright spring evening his broad, rubicund face looked out of the phone screen at me. "It's ready," he announced impressively. "What is?" The professor looked pained at the thought that I could have forgotten. "The tree has borne fruit," he explained. "If you wish to drop over to my quarters, we'll proceed to the laboratory and try it out. I do not set a time, so that it will be utterly impossible for you to be late." I ignored that last dig, but had a time been set, I would doubtless have been even later than usual, for it was with some misgivings that I induced myself to go at all. I still remembered the unpleasantness of my last two experiences with the inventions of Van Manderpootz. However, at last we were seated in the small laboratory, while out in the larger one the professor's technical assistant Carter puttered over some device, and in the far corner his secretary, the plain and unattractive Miss Fitch, transcribed lecture notes, for Van Manderpootz abhorred the thought that his golden utterances might be lost to posterity. On the table between the professor and myself lay a curious device, something that looked like a cross between a pair of nose glasses and a miner's lamp. "There it is," said Van Manderpootz proudly. "There lies my attitudinizer, which may well become an epoch-making device." "How? What does it do?" "I will explain. The germ of the idea traces back to that remark of yours about everything depending on the point of view. A very obvious statement, of course, but genius seizes on the obvious and draws from it the obscure. Thus the thoughts of even the simplest mind can suggest to the man of genius his sublime conceptions, as is evident from the fact that I got this idea from you."
0: "What idea?"
1: "Be patient. There is much you must understand first. You must realize just how true is the statement that everything depends on the point of view. Einstein proved that motion, space, and time depend on the particular point of view of the observer, or, as he expressed it, on the scale of reference used. I go farther than that, infinitely farther. I propound the theory that the observer is the point of view. I go even beyond that. I maintain that the world itself is merely the point of view."
0: "Huh?"
1: "Look here," proceeded Van Manderpootz. "It is obvious that the world I see is entirely different from the one in which you live. It is equally obvious that a strictly religious man occupies a different world than that of a materialist. The fortunate man lives in a happy world. The unfortunate man sees a world of misery. One man is happy with little, another is miserable with much. Each sees the world from his own point of view, which is the same as saying that each lives in his own world. Therefore, there are as many worlds as there are points of view."
0: "But,"
1: I objected, "that theory is to disregard reality. Out of all the different points of view, there must be one that is right, and all the rest are wrong."
0: "One would think so," agreed the professor. "One would think that between the point of view of you, for instance, as contrasted with that of, say, Van Manderpootz, there would be small doubt as to which was correct. However, early in the 20th century, Heisenberg enunciated his principle of uncertainty, which proved beyond argument that a completely accurate scientific picture of the world is quite impossible, that the law of cause and effect is merely a phase of the law of chance, that no infallible predictions can ever be made, and that what science used to call natural laws are really only descriptions of the way in which the human mind perceives nature. In other words, the character of the world depends entirely on the mind observing it, or, to return to my earlier statement, the point of view."
1: "But no one can ever really understand another person's point of view," I said. "It isn't fair to undermine the whole basis of science because you can't be sure that the color we both call red wouldn't look green to you if you could see it through my eyes."
0: "Ah," said Van Manderpootz triumphantly, "so now we come to my attitudinizer. Suppose that it were possible for me to see through your eyes, or you through mine. Do you see what a boon such an ability would be to humanity? not only from the standpoint of science, but also because it would obviate all troubles due to misunderstandings. And even more, shaking his finger, the professor recited oracularly, O wad some power de gifty gie us to see ourselves as either see us. Van Manderpootz is that power, Dixon. Through my attitudinizer, one may at last adopt the viewpoint of another. The poet's plaint of more than 2 centuries ago is answered at last. How the devil do you see through somebody else's eyes? Very simply. You will recall the idealizator. Now it is obvious that when I peered over your shoulder and perceived in the mirror your conception of the ideal woman, I was, to a certain extent, adopting your point of view. In that case, the psychons given off by your mind were converted into quanta of visible light which could be seen. In the case of my attitudinizer, the process is exactly reversed. One flashes the beam of this light on the subject whose point of view is desired. The visible light is reflected back with a certain accompaniment of psychons, which are here intensified to a degree which will permit them to be, so to speak, appreciated. Psychons? Have you already forgotten my discovery of the unit particle of thought? Must I explain again how the cosmons, chronons, spacyons, psychons, and all other particles are interchangeable? And that, he continued abstractly, leads to certain interesting speculations. Suppose I were to convert, say, a ton of material protons and electrons into spacyons, that is, convert matter into space. I calculate that a ton of matter will produce approximately a cubic mile of space. Now the question is, where would we put it? Since all the space we have is already occupied by space. Or if I manufactured an hour or two of time, it is obvious that we have no time to fit in an extra couple of hours since all of our time is already accounted for. Doubtless, it will take a certain amount of thought for even Van Manderpootz to solve these problems. But at the moment, I'm curious to watch the workings of the attitudinizer. Suppose you put it on, Dixon.
1: I? Haven't you tried it out yet?
0: Of course not. In the first place, what has Van Manderpootz to gain by studying the viewpoints of other people? The object of the device is to permit people to study nobler viewpoints than their own. And in the second place, I have asked myself whether it is fair to the world for Van Manderpootz to be the first to try out a new and possibly untrustworthy device, and I reply, no.
1: But I should try it out, eh?
0: Well, every time I try out any of your inventions, I find myself in some kind of trouble. I'd be a fool to go around looking for more difficulty, wouldn't I?
1: I assure you that my viewpoint will be much less apt to get you into trouble than your own, said Van Manderpootz with dignity. There will be no question of your becoming involved in some impossible love affair as long as you stick to that.
0: Nevertheless, despite the assurance of the great scientist, I was more than a little reluctant to don the device. Yet I was curious as well. It seemed a fascinating prospect to be able to look at the world through other eyes, as fascinating as visiting a new world, which it was, according to the professor. So after a few moments of hesitation, I picked up the instrument, slipped it over my head so that the eyeglasses were in the proper position, and looked inquiringly at Van Manderpootz.
1: You must turn it on, he said, reaching over and clicking a switch on the frame.
0: Now flash the light to my face. That's the way. Just center the circle of light on my face. And now, what do you see?
1: I didn't answer. What I saw was, for the moment, quite indescribable. I was completely dazed and bewildered, and it was only when some involuntary movement of my head at last flashed the light from the professor's face to the tabletop that a measure of sanity returned, which provides at least that tables do not possess any point of view.
0: Oh, I gasped. Van Manderpootz beamed. Of course you are overwhelmed. One could hardly expect to adopt the view of Van Manderpootz without some difficulties of adjustment. A second time will be easier.
1: I reached up and switched off the light.
0: A second time will not only be easier, but also impossible, I said crossly. I'm not going to experience another dizzy spell like that for anybody.
1: But of course you will, Dixon. I am certain that the dizziness will be negligible on the second trial. Naturally, the unexpected heights affected you, much as if you were to come without warning to the brink of a colossal precipice. But this time you will be prepared, and the effect will be much less.
0: Well, it was. After a few moments, I was able to give my full attention to the phenomenon of the attitudinizer, and queer phenomenon they were, too. I scarcely know how to describe the sensation of looking at the world through the filter of another's mind. It is almost an indescribable experience, but so, in the ultimate analysis, is any other experience. What I saw first was a kaleidoscopic array of colors and shapes. But the amazing, astounding, inconceivable thing about the scene was that there was no single color I could recognize. The eyes of Van Manderpootz, or perhaps his brain, interpreted color in a fashion utterly alien to the way in which my own functioned, and the resultant spectrum was so bizarre that there is simply no way of describing any single tint in words. To say, as I did to the professor, that his conception of red looked to me like a shade between purple and green, conveys absolutely no meaning, and the only way a third person could appreciate the meaning would be to examine my point of view through an attitudinizer while I was examining that of Van Manderpootz. Thus he could apprehend my conception of Van Manderpootz's reaction to the color red. And shapes! It took me several minutes to identify the weird, angular, twisted, distorted appearance in the center of the room as the plain laboratory table. The room itself, aside from its queer form, looked smaller, perhaps because Van Manderpootz is somewhat larger than I. But by far the strangest part of his point of view had nothing to do with the outlook upon the physical world, but with the more fundamental elements, with his attitudes. Most of his thoughts on that first occasion were beyond me, because I had not yet learned to interpret the personal symbolism in which he thought. But I did understand his attitudes. There was Carter, for instance, toiling away out in the large laboratory. I saw at once what a plodding, unintelligent drudge he seemed to Van Manderpootz. And there was Miss Fitch. I confess that she had always seemed unattractive to me, but my impression of her was Venus herself beside that of the professor. She hardly seemed human to him, and I am sure that he never thought of her as a woman, but merely as a piece of convenient but unimportant laboratory equipment. At this point, I caught a glimpse of myself through the eyes of Van Manderpootz. Ouch. Perhaps I'm not a genius, but I'm dead certain that I'm not the grinning ape I appeared to be in his eyes. And perhaps I'm not exactly the handsomest man in the world either, but if I thought I looked like that... And then, to cap the climax, I apprehended Van Manderpootz's conception of himself. "That's enough," I yelled. "I won't stay around here just to be insulted. I'm through." I tore the attitudinizer from my head and tossed it to the table, feeling suddenly a little foolish at the sight of the grin on the face of the professor. "That is hardly the spirit which has led science to its greatest achievements, Dixon," he observed amiably. "Suppose you describe the nature of the insults, and if possible something about the workings of the attitudinizer as well. After all, that is what you were supposed to be observing." I flushed, grumbled a little, and complained. Van Manderpootz listened with great interest to my description of the difference in our physical worlds, especially the variations in our perceptions of form and color. "What a field for an artist!" he ejaculated at last. "Unfortunately, it is a field that must remain forever untapped, because even though an artist examined 1,000 viewpoints and learned innumerable new colors, his pigments would continue to impress his audience with the same old colors each of them had always known." He sighed thoughtfully and then proceeded. "However, the device is apparently quite safe to use. I shall therefore try it briefly, bringing to the investigation a calm, scientific mind which refuses to be troubled by the trifles that seem to bother you." He donned the attitudinizer, and I must confess that he stood the shock of the first trial somewhat better than I did. After a surprised oof, he settled down to a complacent analysis of my point of view, while I sat somewhat self-consciously under his calm appraisal. Calm, that is, for about 3 minutes. Suddenly he leapt to his feet, tearing the device from a face whose normal ruddiness had deepened to a choleric, angry color. "Get out!" he roared. "So that's the way Van Manderpootz looks to you!

meeting I have learned much of the stupidity of the world, and it appears to me now that you are actually one of the more intelligent contemporary minds." "This from Van Manderpootz? Why, thank you," I said. "It is true. For some days I have sat at the window overlooking the street there and have observed the viewpoints of the passers-by. Would you believe," his voice lowered, "would you believe that only 7 4/10% are even aware of the existence of Van Manderpootz? And doubtless many of the few that are come from among the students in the neighborhood. I knew that the average level of intelligence was low, but it had not occurred to me that it was as low as that." "After all," I said consolingly, "you must remember that the achievements of Van Manderpootz are such as to attract the attention of the intelligent few rather than of the many." "A very silly paradox," he snapped. "On the basis of that theory, since the higher one goes in the scale of intelligence, the fewer individuals one finds. The greatest achievement of all is one that nobody has heard of. By that test, you would be greater than Van Manderpootz, an obvious reductio ad absurdum." He glared his reproof that I should even have thought of the point. Then something in the outer laboratory caught his ever-observant eye. "Carter," he roared, "is that a sino-basical interphasometer in the positronic flow? Fool! What sort of measurements do you expect to make when your measuring instrument itself is part of the experiment? Take it out and start over." He rushed away towards the unfortunate technician. I settled idly back in my chair and stared about the small laboratory whose walls had seen so many marvels. The latest, the attitudinizer, lay carelessly on the table, dropped there by the professor after his analysis of the mass viewpoint of the pedestrians in the street below. I picked up the device and fell to examining its construction. Of course, this was utterly beyond me, for no ordinary engineer can hope to grasp the intricacies of a Van Manderpootz concept. So, after a puzzled but admiring survey of its infinitely delicate wires and grids and lenses, I made the obvious move. I put it on. My first thought was the street, but since the evening was well along, the walk below the window was deserted. Back in my chair again, I sat musing idly when a faint sound that was not the rumbling of the professor's voice attracted my attention. I identified it shortly as the buzzing of a heavy fly butting his head stupidly against the pane of glass that separated the small laboratory from the large room beyond. I wondered casually what the viewpoint of a fly was like, and ended by flashing the light on the creature. For some moments I saw nothing other than I had been seeing right along from my own personal point of view, because, as Van Manderpootz explained later, the psychons from the miserable brain of the fly are too few to produce any but the vaguest of impressions. But gradually I became aware of a picture, a queer and indescribable scene. Flies are color blind. That was my first impression, for the world was a dull panorama of grays and whites and blacks. Flies are extremely nearsighted. When I had finally identified the scene as the interior of the familiar room, I discovered that it seemed enormous to the insect, whose vision did not extend more than 6 feet, though it did take in almost a complete sphere, so that the creature could see practically in all directions at once. But perhaps the most astonishing thing, though I did not think of it until later, was that the compound eye of the insect did not convey to it the impression of a vast number of separate pictures, such as the eye produces when a microphotograph is taken through it. The fly sees one picture, just as we do, in the same way as our brain writes the upside-down image cast on our retina. The fly's brain reduces the compound image to one, and beyond these impressions were a wild hodgepodge of smell sensations and a strange desire to burst through the invisible glass barrier into the brighter light beyond. But I had no time to analyze these sensations, for suddenly there was a flash of something infinitely clearer than the dim celebrations of a fly. For half a minute or longer I was unable to guess what that momentary flash had been. I knew that I had seen something incredibly lovely, that I had tapped a viewpoint that looked upon something whose very presence caused ecstasy, but whose viewpoint it was, or what that flicker of beauty had been, were questions beyond my ability to answer. I slipped off the attitudinizer and sat staring perplexedly at the buzzing fly on the pane of glass. Out in the other room, Van Manderpootz continued his harangue to the repentant Carter, and off in a corner, invisible from my position, I could hear the rustle of papers as Miss Fitch transcribed endless notes. I puzzled vainly over the problem of what had happened, and then the solution dawned on me. The fly must have buzzed between me and one of the occupants of the outer laboratory.
I had been following its

0: light with the faintly visible beam of the attitudinizer's light, and that beam must have flickered momentarily on the head of one of the three beyond the glass. But which? Van Manderpootz himself? It must have been either the professor or Carter, since the secretary was quite beyond range of the light. It seemed improbable that the cold and brilliant mind of Van Manderpootz could be the agency of the sort of emotional ecstasy I had sensed. It must therefore have been the head of the mild and inoffensive little Carter that the beam had tapped. With a feeling of curiosity, I slipped the device back on my own head and sent the beam sweeping dimly into the larger room. It did not at the time occur to me that such a procedure was quite as discreditable as eavesdropping, or even more dishonorable if you come right down to it, because it meant the theft of far more personal information than one could ever convey by the spoken word. But all I considered at the moment was my own curiosity. I wanted to learn what sort of viewpoint could produce that strange instantaneous flash of beauty. If the proceeding was unethical, well, heaven knows I was punished for it. So I turned the attitudinizer on Carter. At the moment he was listening respectfully to Van Manderpootz, and I sensed clearly his respect for the great man, a respect that had in it a distinct element of fear. I could hear Carter's impression of the booming voice of the professor sounding somewhat like the modulated thunder of a god, which was not far from the little man's actual opinion of his master. I perceived Carter's opinion of himself, and his self-picture was an even more mouse-like portrayal than my own impression of him. When for an instant he glanced my way, I sensed his impression of me, and while I'm sure that Dixon Wells is not the imbecile he appears to Van Manderpootz, I'm equally sure that he's not the debonair man of the world he seemed to Carter. All in all, Carter's point of view seemed that of a timid, inoffensive, retiring, servile little man, and I wondered all the more what could have caused that vanished flash of beauty in a mind like his. There was no trace of it now. His attention was completely taken up by the voice of Van Manderpootz, who had passed from a personal appraisal of Carter's stupidity to a general lecture on the fallacies of the unified field theory as presented by his rivals Corville and Shrimsky. Carter was listening with an almost worshipful regard, and I could feel his surges of indignation against the villains who dared to disagree with the authority of Van Manderpootz. I sat there intent on the strange double vision of the attitudinizer, which was in some respects like a Horsten psychomat. That is, one is able to see both through his own eyes and through the eyes of his subject. Thus I could see Van Manderpootz and Carter quite clearly. But at the same time I could see or sense what Carter saw and sensed. Thus I perceived suddenly through my own eyes that the professor had ceased talking to Carter, and had turned at the approach of somebody as yet invisible to me, while at the same time, through Carter's eyes, I saw that vision of ecstasy which had flashed for a moment in his mind. I saw, description is utterly impossible, but I saw a woman who, except possibly for the woman of the idealizator screen, was the most beautiful creature I had ever seen. I say description is impossible, that is the literal truth, for her coloring, her expression, her figure, as seen through Carter's eyes, were completely unlike anything expressible by words. I was fascinated, I could do nothing but watch, and I felt a wild surge of jealousy as I caught the adoration in the attitude of the humble Carter. She was glorious, magnificent, indescribable. It was with an effort that I untangled myself from the web of fascination enough to catch Carter's thought of her name. Lisa, he was thinking. Lisa. What she said to Van Manderpootz was in tones too low for me to hear, and apparently too low for Carter's ears as well, else I should have heard her words through the attitudinizer. But both of us heard Van Manderpootz's bellow in answer. I don't care how the dictionary pronounces the word, he roared. The way Van Manderpootz pronounces a word is right. The glorious Lisa turned silently and vanished. For a few moments I watched her through Carter's eyes, but as she neared the laboratory door he turned his attention again to Van Manderpootz, and she was lost to my view. And as I saw the professor close his dissertation and approach me, I slipped the attitudinizer from my head and forced myself to a measure of calm. Who is she? I demanded. I've got to meet her. He looked blankly at me. Who's who? Lisa! Who's Lisa? There was not a flicker in the cool blue eyes of Van Manderpootz. I don't know any Lisa, he said indifferently. But you were just talking to her right out there. Van Manderpootz stared curiously at me. Then, little by little, a shrewd suspicion seemed to dawn in his broad, intelligent features. Ha! He said. "Have you by any chance been using the attitudinizer?" I nodded, chill apprehension gripping me. "And is it also true that you chose to investigate the viewpoint of Carter out there?" At my nod, he stepped to the door that joined the two rooms and closed it. When he faced me again, it was with features working into lines of amusement that suddenly found utterance in booming laughter. "Ha!" he roared. "Do you know who beautiful Lisa is? She is Fitch." "Fitch? You're mad. She's glorious, and Fitch is plain and scrawny and ugly. Do you think I'm a fool?"
1: "You ask an embarrassing question," chuckled the professor. "Listen to me, Dixon. The woman you saw was my secretary, Miss Fitch, seen through the eyes of Carter. Don't you understand? The idiot Carter's in love with her."
0: I suppose I walked the upper levels half the night, oblivious alike of the narrow strip of stars that showed between the towering walls of 21st century New York and the intermittent roar of traffic from the freight levels. Certainly this was the worst predicament of those into which the fiendish contraptions of the great Van Manderpootz had thrust me. In love with a point of view, in love with a woman who had no existence apart from the beglamored eyes of Carter. It wasn't Lisa Fitch I loved. Indeed, I rather hated her angular ugliness. What I had fallen in love with was the way she looked to Carter, for there is nothing in the world quite as beautiful as a lover's conception of his sweetheart. This predicament was far worse than my former ones. When I had fallen in love with a girl already dead, I could console myself with the thought of what might have been. When I had fallen in love with my own ideal, well, at least she was mine, even if I couldn't have her. But to fall in love with another man's conception, the only way that conception could even continue to exist was for Carter to remain in love with Lisa Fitch, which rather effectually left me outside the picture altogether. She was absolutely unattainable to me. For heaven knows I didn't want the real Lisa Fitch. Real meaning, of course, the one who was real to me. I suppose in the end, Carter's Lisa Fitch was as real as the skinny scarecrow my eyes saw. She was unattainable. Or was she? Suddenly an echo of a long-forgotten psychology course recurred to me. Attitudes are habits. Viewpoints are attitudes. Therefore, viewpoints are habits, and habits can be learned. There was the solution. All I had to do was to learn, or to acquire by practice, the viewpoint of Carter. What I had to do was literally to put myself in his place, to look at things in his way, to see his viewpoint. For once I learned to do that, I could see in Lisa Fitch the very things he saw, and the vision would become reality to me, as well as to him. I planned carefully. I did not care to face the sarcasm of the great Van Manderpootz. Therefore I would work in secret. I would visit his laboratory at such times as he had classes or lectures, and I would use the attitudinizer to study the viewpoint of Carter, and to, as it were, practice this viewpoint. Thus I would have the means at hand of testing my progress, for all I had to do was glance at Miss Fitch without the attitudinizer. As soon as I began to perceive her in what Carter saw, I would know that success was imminent. Those next 2 weeks were a strange interval of time. I haunted the laboratory of Van Manderpootz at odd hours, having learned from the university office what periods he devoted to his courses. When one day I found the attitudinizer missing, I prevailed on Carter to show me where it was kept, and he, influenced doubtless by my friendship for the man he practically worshipped, indicated the place without question. But later I suspect that he began to doubt his wisdom in this, for I know he thought it very strange for me to sit for long periods staring at him. I caught all sorts of puzzled questions in his mind, though, as I have said, these were hard for me to decipher until I began to learn Carter's personal system of symbolism by which he thought. But at least one man was pleased, my father, who took my absences from the office and neglect of business as signs of good health and spirits, and congratulated me warmly on the improvement. But the experiment was beginning to work. I found myself sympathizing with Carter's viewpoint, and little by little the mad world in which he lived was becoming as logical as my own. I learned to recognize colors through his eyes. I learned to understand form and shape. Most fundamental of all, I learned his values, his attitudes, his tastes,
1: And these last were a little inconvenient at times, for on the several occasions when I supplemented my daily calls with visits to Van Manderpootz in the evening, I found some difficulty in separating my own respectful regard for the great man from Carter's unreasoning worship, with the result that I was on the verge of blurting out the whole thing to him several times. And perhaps it was a guilty conscience, but I kept thinking that the shrewd blue eyes of the professor rested on me with a curiously suspicious expression all evening. The thing was approaching its culmination. Now and then, when I looked at the angular ugliness of Miss Fitch, I began to catch glimpses of the same miraculous beauty that Carter found in her. Glimpses only, but harbingers of success. Each day I arrived at the laboratory with increasing eagerness, for each day brought me nearer to the achievement I sought. That is, my eagerness increased until one day I arrived to find neither Carter nor Miss Fitch present, but Van Manderpootz, who should have been delivering a lecture on indeterminism, very much in evidence. Hello, I said weakly. Umph, he responded, glaring at me. So Carter was right, I see. Dixon, the abysmal stupidity of the human race continually astounds me with new evidence of its astronomical depths. But I believe this escapade of yours plumbs the uttermost regions of imbecility.
0: My, escapade?
1: Do you think you can escape the piercing eye of Van Manderpootz? As soon as Carter told me you had been here in my absence, my mind leaped nimbly to the truth. But Carter's information was not even necessary, for half an eye was enough to detect the change in your attitude on these last few evening visits. So you've been trying to adopt Carter's viewpoint, eh? No doubt with the idea of ultimately depriving him of the charming Miss Fitch.
0: Why, listen to me, Dixon. We will disregard the ethics of the thing and look at it from a purely rational viewpoint. If a rational viewpoint is possible to anybody but Van Manderpootz. Don't you realize that in order to attain Carter's attitude towards Fitch, you would have to adopt his entire viewpoint?
1: Not he added tersely, that I think his point of view is greatly inferior to yours, but I happen to prefer the viewpoint of a donkey to that of a mouse. Your particular brand of stupidity is more agreeable to me than Carter's timid, weak, and subservient nature, and some day you will thank me for this. Was his impression of Fitch worth the sacrifice of your own personality?
0: I don't know.
1: Well, whether or not it was, Van Manderpootz has decided the matter in the wisest way. For it's too late now, Dixon. I have given them both a month's leave and sent them away on a honeymoon. They left the

You have just heard The Point of View by Stanley G. Weinbaum. 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

0: Towards midday, the three pursuers came abruptly round a bend in the torrent bed upon the site of a very broad and spacious valley. The difficult and winding trench of pebbles along which they had tracked the fugitives for so long expanded to a broad slope, and with a common impulse the three men left the trail and rode to a little eminence set with olive-dun trees, and there halted, the two others, as became them, a little behind the man with the silver-studded bridle. For a space they scanned the great expanse below them with eager eyes. It spread remoter and remoter, with only a few clusters of sere thorn bushes here and there, and the dim suggestions of some now waterless ravine to break its desolation of yellow grass. Its purple distances melted at last into the bluish slopes of the further hills, hills, it might be, of a greener kind, and above them invisibly supported, and seeming indeed to hang in the blue, were the snow-clad summits of mountains that grew larger and bolder to the northwestward as the sides of the valley drew together. And westward the valley opened until a distant darkness under the sky told where the forests began. But the three men looked neither east nor west, but only steadfastly across the valley. The gaunt man with the scarred lip was the first to speak. "Nowhere," he said with a sigh of disappointment in his voice. "But after all, they had a full day's start."
1: "They don't know we're after them," said the little man on the white horse.
2: "She would know," said the leader bitterly, as if speaking to himself.
1: "Even then they can't go fast. They've got no beast but the mule, and all today the girl's foot has been bleeding."
0: The man with the silver bridle flashed a quick intensity of rage on him.
2: "Do you think I haven't seen that?" he snarled.
1: "It helps, anyhow," whispered the little man to himself.
0: The gaunt man with the scarred lip stared impassively.
2: "They can't be over the valley," he said. "If we ride hard..."
0: He glanced at the white horse and paused.
2: "Curse all white horses," said the man with the silver bridle, and turned to scan the beast his curse included.
0: The little man looked down between the melancholy ears of his steed.
1: "I did my best," he said.
0: The two others stared again across the valley for a space. The gaunt man passed the back of his hand across the scarred lip.
2: "Come up," said the man who owned the silver bridle, suddenly.
0: The little man started and jerked his rein, and the horse's hooves of the three made a multitudinous faint pattering upon the withered grass as they turned back towards the trail. They rode cautiously down the long slope before them, and so came through a waste of prickly twisted bushes and strange dry shapes of horny branches that grew amongst the rocks, into the levels below. And there the trail grew faint, for the soil was scanty, and the only herbage was this scorched dead straw that lay upon the ground. Still, by hard scanning, by leaning beside the horses' necks and pausing ever and again, even these white men could contrive to follow after their prey. There were trodden places, bent and broken blades of the coarse grass, and ever and again the sufficient imitation of a footmark, and once the leader saw a brown smear of blood where the half-caste girl may have trod, and at that, under his breath, he cursed her for a fool. The gaunt man checked his leader's tracking, and the little man on the white horse rode behind, a man lost in a dream. They rode one after another, the man with the silver bridle led the way, and they spoke never a word. After a time it came to the little man on the white horse that the world was very still. He started out of his dream. Besides the little noises of their horses and equipment, the whole great valley kept the brooding quiet of a painted scene. Before him went his master and his fellow, each intently leaning forward to the left, each impassively moving with the paces of his horse. Their shadows went before them, still, noiseless, tapering attendants, and nearer a crouched, cool shape was his own. He looked about him. What was it had gone? Then he remembered the reverberation from the banks of the gorge, and the perpetual accompaniment of shifting, jostling pebbles, and moreover, there was no breeze. That was it. What a vast, still place it was. A monotonous afternoon slumber, and the sky open and blank, except for a sombre veil of haze that had gathered in the upper valley. He straightened his back, fretted with his bridle, puckered his lips to whistle, and simply sighed. He turned in his saddle for a time and stared at the throat of the mountain gorge out of which they had come. Blank. Blank slopes on either side, with never a sign of a decent beast or tree, much less a man. What a land it was. What a wilderness. he dropped again into his former pose. It filled him with a momentary pleasure to see a wry stick of purple-black flash out into the form of a snake and vanish amidst the brown. After all, the Infernal Valley was alive. And then, to rejoice him still more, came a little breath across his face, a whisper that came and went, the faintest inclination of a stiff black-antlered bush upon a little crest, the first intimations of a possible breeze. Idly he wetted his finger and held it up. He pulled up sharply to avoid a collision with the gaunt man, who had stopped at fault upon the trail. Just at that guilty moment he caught his master's eye looking toward him. For a time he forced an interest in the tracking. Then, as they rode on again, he studied his master's shadow and hat and shoulder, appearing and disappearing behind the gaunt man's nearer contours. They had ridden 4 days out of the very limits of the world into this desolate place, short of water, with nothing but a strip of dried meat under their saddles, over rocks and mountains, where surely none but these fugitives had ever been before, for that. And all this was for a girl, a mere wilful child. And the man had whole cityfuls of people to do his basest bidding, girls, women. Why in the name of passionate folly this one in particular? Asked the little man, and scowled at the world, and licked his parched lips with a blackened tongue. It was the way of the master, and that was all he knew, just because she sought to evade him. His eye caught a whole row of high-plumed canes bending in unison, and then the tails of silk that hung before his neck flapped and fell. The breeze was growing stronger. Somehow it took the stiff stillness out of things, and that was well. "Hello," said the gaunt man. All three stopped abruptly.
2: "What?" asked the master. "What?"
0: "Over there," said the gaunt man, pointing up the valley.
2: "What?"
3: "Something coming towards us."
0: And as he spoke, a yellow animal crested a rise and came bearing down upon them. It was a big wild dog, coming before the wind, tongue out at a steady pace and running with such an intensity of purpose that he did not seem to see the horseman he approached. He ran with his nose up, following, it was plain, neither scent nor quarry. As he drew nearer, the little man felt for his sword.
2: "He's mad," said the gaunt rider.
1: "Shout!"
0: said the little man, and shouted. The dog came on. Then, when the little man's blade was already out, it swerved aside and went panting by them and passed. The eyes of the little man followed its flight.
1: "There was no foam," he said.
0: For a space, the man with the silver-studded bridle stared up at the valley.
2: "Oh, come on," he cried at last. "What does it matter?"
0: And jerked his horse into movement again. The little man left the insoluble mystery of a dog that fled from nothing but the wind, and lapsed into profound musings on human character.
1: "Come on," he whispered to himself. "Why should it be given to one man to say, 'Come on,' with that stupendous violence of effect? Always, all his life, the man with the silver bridle had been saying that. If I said it," thought the little man.
0: But people marvelled when the master was disobeyed, even in the wildest things. This half-caste girl seemed to him, seemed to everyone, mad, blasphemous almost. The little man, by way of comparison, reflected on the gaunt rider with the scarred lip, as stalwart as his master, as brave and indeed perhaps braver, and yet for him there was obedience, nothing but to give obedience duly and stoutly. Certain sensations of the hands and knees called the little man back to more immediate things. He became aware of something. He rode up beside his gaunt fellow.
1: "Do you notice the horses?"
0: he said in an undertone. The gaunt face looked interrogation.
1: "They don't like this wind," said the little man, and dropped behind as the man with the silver bridle turned upon him.
3: "It's all right," said the gaunt-faced man.
0: They rode on again for a space in silence. The foremost two rode downcast upon the trail. The hindmost man watched the haze that crept down the vastness of the valley, nearer and nearer, and noted how the wind grew in strength moment by moment. Far away on the left he saw a line of dark bulks, wild hog perhaps, galloping down the valley, but of that he said nothing, nor did he remark again upon the uneasiness of the horses. And then he saw the first one, and then a second, great white ball, a great shining white ball like a gigantic head of thistledown that drove before the wind athwart the path. These balls soared high in the air and dropped and rose again and caught for a moment and hurried on and passed, but at the sight of them the restlessness of the horses increased. Then presently he saw that more of these drifting globes, and then soon very many more, were hurrying towards him down the valley. They became aware of a squealing. Athwart the path a huge boar rushed, turning his head but for one instant to glance at them, and then hurling on down the valley again. And at that, all three stopped and sat in their saddles, staring into the thickening haze that was coming upon them.
4: "If it were not for this thistledown," began the leader.
0: But now a big globe came drifting past within a score of yards of them. It was really not an even sphere at all, but a vast, soft, ragged, filmy thing, a sheet gathered by the corners, an aerial jellyfish, as it were, but rolling over and over as it advanced, and trailing long, cobwebby threads and streamers that floated in its wake.
1: "It isn't thistledown," said the little man.
3: "I don't like the stuff," said the gaunt man, and they looked at one another.
4: "Curse it!" cried the leader. "The air's full of it up there. If it keeps on at this pace long, it will stop us altogether."
0: An instinctive feeling, such as lines out a herd of deer at the approach of some ambiguous thing, prompted them to turn their horses to the wind, ride forward for a few paces, and stare at that advancing multitude of floating masses. They came on before the wind with a sort of smooth swiftness, rising and falling noiselessly, sinking to earth, rebounding high, soaring all with a perfect unanimity and with a still, deliberate assurance. Right and left of the horsemen the pioneers of this strange army passed. At one that rolled along the ground, breaking shapelessly and trailing out reluctantly into long grappling ribbons and bands, all three horses began to shy and dance. The master was seized with a sudden unreasonable impatience. He cursed the drifting globes roundly.
4: "Get on!" he cried. "Get on! What do these things matter? How can they matter? Back to the trail!"
0: He fell swearing at his horse and sawed the bit across its mouth. He shouted aloud with rage.
4: "I will follow that trail, I tell you!" he cried. "Where is the trail?"
0: He gripped the bridle of his prancing horse and searched amid the grass. A long and clinging thread fell across his face. A grey streamer dropped about his bridle arm. Some big, active thing with many legs ran down the back of his head. He looked up to discover one of those grey masses, anchored, as it were, above him by these things, and flapping out ends as a sail flaps when a boat comes, about, but noiselessly. He had an impression of many eyes, of a dense crew of squat bodies, of long, many-jointed limbs hauling at their mooring ropes to bring the thing down upon him. For a space he stared up, reining in his prancing horse with the instinct born of years of horsemanship. Then the flat of a sword smote his back, and a blade flashed overhead and cut the drifting balloon of spiderweb free, and the whole mass lifted softly and drove clear and away.
4: "Spiders!" cried the voice of the gaunt man. "The things are full of big spiders, look, my lord!"
0: The man with the silver bridle still followed the mass that drove away.
4: "Look, my lord!"
0: The master found himself staring down at a red smashed thing on the ground that, in spite of partial obliteration, could still wriggle unavailing legs. Then, when the gaunt man pointed to another mass that bore down upon them, he drew his sword hastily. Up the valley now it was like a fog bank torn to rags. He tried to grasp the situation.
1: "Ride for it!" the little man was shouting. "Ride for it down the valley!"
0: What happened then was like the confusion of a battle. The man with the silver bridle saw the little man go past him, slashing furiously at imaginary cobwebs, saw him cannon into the horse of the gaunt man and hurl it and its rider to earth. His own horse went a dozen paces before he could rein it in. Then he looked up to avoid imaginary dangers, and then back again to see a horse rolling on the ground, the gaunt man standing and slashing over it at a rent and fluttering mass of grey that streamed and wrapped about them both. And thick and fast as thistledown on wasteland on a windy day in July, the cobweb masses were coming on. The little man had dismounted, but he dared not release his horse. He was endeavouring to lug the struggling brute back with the strength of one arm, while with the other he slashed aimlessly. The tentacles of a second grey mass had entangled themselves with the struggle, and this second grey mass came to its moorings and slowly sank. The master set his teeth, gripped his bridle, lowered his head, and spurred his horse forward. The horse on the ground rolled over, there were blood and moving shapes upon the flanks, and the gaunt man, suddenly leaving it, ran forward towards his master perhaps 10 paces. His legs were swathed and encumbered with grey. He made ineffectual movements with his sword. Grey streamers waved from him. There was a thin veil of grey across his face. With his left hand he beat at something on his body, and suddenly he stumbled and fell.
2: He struggled to rise and fell again, and suddenly, horribly, began to howl.
5: Oh, oh, oh.
2: The master could see the great spiders upon him and others upon the ground. As he strove to force his horse nearer to this gesticulating, screaming grey object that struggled up and down, there came a clatter of hooves, and the little man, in act of mounting, swordless, balanced on his belly athwart the white horse and clutching its mane, whirled past. And again a clinging thread of grey gossamer swept across the master's face. All about him and over him, it seemed this drifting, noiseless cobweb circled and drew nearer him. To the day of his death he never knew just how the event of that moment happened. Did he, indeed, turn his horse, or did it really of its own accord stampede after its fellow? Suffice it that in another second he was galloping full tilt down the valley with his sword whirling furiously overhead, and all about him on the quickening breeze the spiders' airships, their air bundles and air sheets, seemed to him to hurry in a conscious pursuit. Clatter, clatter, thud! Thud! The man with the silver bridle rode, heedless of his direction, with his fearful face looking up now right, now left, and his sword arm ready to slash. And a few hundred yards ahead of him, with a tail of torn cobweb trailing behind him, rode the little man on the white horse, still but imperfectly in the saddle. The reeds bent before them, the wind blew fresh and strong. Over his shoulder the master could see the webs hurrying to overtake. He was so intent to escape the spider's webs that only as his horse gathered together for a leap did he realise the ravine ahead. And then he realised it only to misunderstand and interfere. He was leaning forward on his horse's neck and sat up and back all too late. But if in his excitement he had failed to leap, at any rate he had not forgotten how to fall. He was horseman again in mid-air. He came off clear with a mere bruise upon his shoulder, and his horse rolled, kicking spasmodic legs, and lay still. But the master's sword drove its point into the hard soil and snapped clean across, as though chance refused him any longer as a knight, and the splintered end missed his face by an inch or so. He was on his feet in a moment, breathlessly scanning the onrushing spiderwebs. For a moment he was minded to run, and then thought of the ravine and turned back. He ran aside once to dodge one drifting terror, and then he was swiftly clambering down the precipitous sides and out of the touch of the gale. There under the lee of the dry torrent's steeper banks he might crouch, and watch these strange grey masses pass and pass in safety till the wind fell, and it became possible to escape. And there for a long time he crouched, watching the strange grey ragged masses trail their streamers across his narrowed sky. Once a stray spider fell into the ravine close beside him, a full foot it measured from leg to leg, and its body was half a man's hand. And after he had watched its monstrous alacrity of search and escape for a little while, and tempted it to bite his broken sword, he lifted up his iron-heeled boot and smashed it into a pulp. He swore as he did so, and for a time sought up and down for another. Then presently, when he was sure these spider swarms could not drop into the ravine, he found a place where he could sit down, and sat and fell into deep thought, and began after his manner to gnaw his knuckles and bite his nails. And from this he was moved by the coming of the man with the white horse. He heard him long before he saw him, as a clattering of hoofs, stumbling footsteps, and a reassuring voice. Then the little man appeared, a rueful figure, still with the tail of white cobweb trailing behind him. They approached each other without speaking, without a salutation. The little man was fatigued and shamed to the pitch of hopeless bitterness, and came to a stop at last, face to face with his seated master. The latter winced a little under his dependent's eye. "Well?" he said at last, with no pretence of authority.
6: "You left him?"
7: "My horse bolted."
6: "I know, so did mine." He laughed at his master mirthlessly.
7: "I say my horse bolted," said the man who had once had a silver-studded bridle.
6: "Cowards both," said the little man.
2: The other gnawed his knuckle through some meditative moments, with his eye on his inferior.
7: "Don't call me a coward," he said at length.
6: "You are a coward like myself."
7: "A coward, possibly. There is a limit beyond which every man must fear. That I have learnt at last. But not like yourself. That is where the difference comes in."
6: "I never could have dreamt you would have left him. He saved your life 2 minutes before. Why are you our lord?"
2: The master gnawed his knuckles again, and his countenance was dark.
5: "No man calls me a coward," he said. "No, a broken sword is better than none. One spavined white horse cannot be expected to carry two men a 4 days' journey. I hate white horses, but this time it cannot be helped. You begin to understand me? I perceive that you are minded, on the strength of what you have seen and fancy, to taint my reputation. It is men of your sort who unmake kings. Beside which, I never liked you."
6: "My lord," said the little man.
5: "No," said the master, "no."
0: He stood up sharply as the little man moved. For a minute, perhaps, they faced one another. Overhead, the spider's balls went driving. There was a quick movement among the pebbles, a running of feet, a cry of despair, a gasp, and a blow. Towards nightfall, the wind fell. The sun set in a calm serenity, and the man who had once possessed the silver bridle came at last, very cautiously, and by an easy slope out of the ravine again. But now he led the white horse that once belonged to the little man. He would have gone back to his horse to get his silver-mounted bridle again, but he feared night and a quickening breeze might still find him in the valley, and besides, he disliked greatly to think he might discover his horse all swathed in cobwebs and perhaps unpleasantly eaten. And as he thought of those cobwebs and all the dangers he had been through, and the manner in which he had been preserved that day, his hand sought a little reliquary that hung about his neck, and he clasped it for a moment with heartfelt gratitude. As he did so, his eyes went across the valley.
5: "I was hot with passion," he said, "and now she has met her reward. They also, no doubt."
0: And behold, far away out of the wooded slopes across the valley, but in the clearness of the sunset, distinct and unmistakable, he saw a little spire of smoke. At that, his expression of serene resignation changed to an amazed anger. Smoke? He turned the head of the white horse about and hesitated. As he did so, a little rustle of air went through the grass about him. Far away upon some reeds swayed a tattered sheet of grey. He looked at the cobwebs. He looked at the smoke.
5: "Perhaps, after all, it is not them," he said at last. But he knew better.
0: After he had stared at the smoke for some time, he mounted the white horse. As he rode, he picked his way amidst stranded masses of web. For some reason, there were many dead spiders on the ground, and those that lived feasted guiltily on their fellows. At the sound of his horse's hooves, they fled. Their time had passed. From the ground, without either a wind to carry them or a winding sheet ready, these things, for all their poison, could do him little evil. He flicked with his belt at those he fancied came too near. Once, where a number ran together over a bare place, he was minded to dismount and trample them with his boots, but this impulse he overcame. Ever and again he turned in his saddle and looked back at the smoke.
5: "Spiders," he muttered over and over again. "Spiders! Well, well, the next time I must spin a web."

0: You have just heard The Valley of Spiders, by H.G. Wells. 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The reader is Martin Rado.
1: Intellects vast and cool and unsympathetic regarded this earth with envious eyes. H.G. Wells.

Esteemed gentlemen of the Academy, you show me the honor of calling upon me to submit a report to the Academy concerning my previous life as an ape. In this sense, unfortunately, I cannot comply with your request. Almost 5 years separate me from my existence as an ape, a short time perhaps when measured by the calendar, but endlessly long to gallop through, as I have done, at times accompanied by splendid men, advice, applause, and orchestral music, but basically alone, since all those accompanying me held themselves back a long way from the barrier in order to preserve the image. This achievement would have been impossible if I had stubbornly wished to hold on to my origin, onto the memories of my youth. Giving up that obstinacy was, in fact, the highest command that I gave myself. I, a free ape, submitted myself to this yoke. In so doing, however, my memories, for their part, constantly closed themselves off against me. If people had wanted it, my journey back at first would have been possible through the entire gateway which heaven builds over the earth. But as my development was whipped onwards, the gates simultaneously grew lower and narrower all the time. I felt myself more comfortable and more enclosed in the world of human beings. The storm which blew me out of my past eased off. Today it is only a gentle breeze which cools my heels, and the distant hole through which it comes and through which I once came has become so small that even if I had sufficient power and will to run back there, I would have to scrape the fur off my body in order to get through. Speaking frankly, as much as I like choosing metaphors for these things, speaking frankly, your experience as apes, gentlemen, to the extent that you have something of that sort behind you, cannot be more distant from you than mine is from me. But it tickles at the heels of everyone who walks here on earth, the small chimpanzee as well as the great Achilles. In the narrowest sense, however, I can perhaps answer your question nonetheless, and indeed I do so with great pleasure. The first thing I learned was to give a handshake. The handshake displays candor. Today, when I stand at the high point of my career, may I add to that first handshake also my candid words? For the Academy, it will not provide anything essentially new and will fall far short of what people have asked of me and what, with the best will, I cannot speak about. But nonetheless, it should demonstrate the line by which someone who was an ape was forced into the world of men and which he has continued there. Yet I would certainly not permit myself to say even the trivial things which follow if I were not completely sure of myself, and if my position on all the great music hall stages of the civilized world had not established itself unassailably. I come from the Gold Coast. For an account of how I was captured, I rely on the reports of strangers. A hunting expedition from the firm of Hagenbeck. Incidentally, since then I have already emptied a number of bottles of good wine with the leader of that expedition. Lay hidden in the bushes by the shore when I ran down in the evening in the middle of a band of apes for a drink. Someone fired a shot. I was the only one struck. I received 2 hits. One was in the cheek. That was superficial. But it left behind a large, hairless red scar which earned me the name Red Peter, a revolting name, completely inappropriate, presumably something invented by an ape, as if the only difference between me and the recently deceased trained ape Peter, who was well known here and there, was the red patch on my cheek. But this is only by the way. The second shot hit me below the hip. It was serious. It's the reason that today I still limp a little.
Recently, I read in an article by one of the 10,000 gossipers who vent their opinions about me in the newspapers that my ape nature is not yet entirely repressed. The proof is that when visitors come, I take pleasure in pulling off my trousers to show the entry wound caused by this shot. That fellow should have each finger of his writing hand shot off one by one. So far as I'm concerned, I may pull my trousers down in front of anyone I like. People will not find there anything other than well-cared-for fur and the scar from, let us select here a precise word for a precise purpose, something that will not be misunderstood, the scar from a wicked shot. Everything is perfectly open. There's nothing to hide. When it comes to a question of the truth, every great mind discards the most subtle refinements of manners. However, if that writer were to pull down his trousers when he gets a visitor, that would certainly produce a different sight. And I'll take it as a sign of reason that he does not do that. But then he should not bother me with his delicate sensibilities. After those shots, I woke up, and here my own memory gradually begins, in a cage between decks on the Hagenbach steamship. It was no four-sided cage with bars, but only three walls fixed to a crate, so that the crate constituted the fourth wall. The whole thing was too low to stand upright and too narrow for sitting down, so I crouched with bent knees, which shook all the time, and since at first I probably did not wish to see anyone and to remain constantly in the darkness, I turned towards the crate while the bars of the cage cut into the flesh on my back. People consider such confinement of wild animals beneficial in the very first period of time. And today I cannot deny, on the basis of my own experience, that in a human sense that is, in fact, the case. But at that time I didn't think about it. For the first time in my life I was without a way out. At least there was no direct way out. Right in front of me was the crate, its boards fitted closely together. Well, there was a hole running right through the boards. When I first discovered it, I welcomed it with a blissfully happy howl of ignorance. But this hole was not nearly big enough to stick my tail through, and all the power of an ape could not make it any bigger. According to what I was told later, I'm supposed to have made remarkably little noise. From that, people concluded that either I must soon die, or if I succeeded in surviving the first critical period, I would be very capable of being trained. I survived this period. Muffled sobbing, painfully searching out fleas, wearily licking a coconut, banging my skull against the wall of the crate, sticking out my tongue when anyone came near. These were the first occupations in my new life. In all of them, however, there was only one feeling: no way out. Nowadays, of course, I can portray those ape-like feelings only with human words, and, as a result, I misrepresent them. But even if I can no longer attain the old truth of the ape, at least it lies in the direction I have described. Of that, there is no doubt. Up until then, I had had so many ways out, and now I no longer had one. I was tied down. If they nailed me down, my freedom to move would not have been any less. And why? If you scratch raw the flesh between your toes, you won't find the reason. If you press your back against the bars of the cage until it almost slices you in two, you won't find the answer. I had no way out, but I had to come up with one for myself, for without that I could not live. Always in front of that crate wall, I would inevitably have died a miserable death. But according to Hagenbeck, apes belong at the crate wall. Well, that meant I had to cease being an ape.
a clear and beautiful train of thought, which I must have planned somehow with my belly, since apes think with their bellies. I'm worried that people do not understand precisely what I mean by a way out. I use the word in its most common and fullest sense. I am deliberately not saying freedom. I do not mean this great feeling of freedom on all sides. As an ape, I perhaps recognized it, and I've met human beings who yearn for it. But as far as I'm concerned, I did not demand freedom either then or today. Incidentally, among human beings, people all too often are deceived by freedom. And since freedom is reckoned among the most sublime feelings, the corresponding disappointment is also among the most sublime. In the variety shows before my entrance, I have often watched a pair of artists busy on trapezes high up in the roof. They swung themselves, they rocked back and forth, they jumped, they hung in each other's arms. One held the other by clenching the hair with his teeth. That, too, is human freedom, I thought. Self-controlled movement. What a mockery of sacred nature. At such a sight, no structure would stand up to the laughter of the apes. No, I didn't want freedom. Only a way out. To the right or left or anywhere at all, I made no other demands, even if the way out should be only an illusion. The demand was small. The disappointment would not be any greater. To move on further, only not to stand still with arms raised, pressed against a great wall. Today I see clearly that without the greatest inner calm, I would never have been able to get out. And in fact, I probably owe everything that I've become to the calmness which came over me after the first days there on the ship. And in turn, I owe that calmness to the people on the ship. They're good people, in spite of everything. Today I still enjoy remembering the clang of their heavy steps, which used to echo then in my half-sleep. They had the habit of tackling everything extremely slowly. If one of them wanted to rub his eyes, he raised his hand as if it were a hanging weight. Their jokes were gross, but hearty. Their laughter was always mixed with a rasp, which sounded dangerous, but meant nothing. They always had something in their mouths to spit out, and they didn't care where they spat. They always complained that my fleas sprung over onto them, but they were never seriously angry at me because of it. They even knew that fleas liked being in my fur and that fleas are jumpers. They learned to live with that. When they had no duty, sometimes a few of them sat down in a semicircle around me. They didn't speak much, but only made noises to each other and smoked their pipes, stretched out on the crates. They slapped their knees as soon as I made the slightest movement, and from time to time one of them would pick up a stick and tickle me where I liked it. If I were invited today to make a journey on that ship, I certainly declined the invitation, but it's equally certain that the memories I could dwell on of the time there between the decks would not be totally hateful. The calmness which I acquired in this circle of people prevented me above all from any attempt to escape. Looking at it nowadays, it seems to me as if I had at least sensed that I had to find a way out if I wanted to live, but that this way out could not be reached by escaping. I no longer know if escape was possible, but I think it was. For an ape, it should always be possible to flee. With my present teeth, I have to be careful even with the ordinary task of cracking a nut. But then I must have been able, over time, to succeed in chewing through the lock on the door. I didn't do that. What would I have achieved by doing that? No sooner would I have stuck my head out than they would have captured me again and locked me up in an even worse cage. Or I could have taken refuge unnoticed among the other animals.
say the boa constrictors opposite me, and breathed my last in their embraces. Or I could have managed to steal way up to the deck and jumped overboard. Then I'd have tossed back and forth for a while on the ocean and drowned. Acts of despair. I did not think things through in such a human way, but under the influence of my surroundings conducted myself as if I had worked things out. I did not work things out, but I observed well in complete tranquility. I saw these men going back and forth, always the same faces, the same movements. Often it seemed to me as if there was only one man. So the man or these men went undisturbed. A lofty purpose dawned on me. No one promised me that if I could become like them, the cage would be removed. Such promises, apparently impossible to fulfill, were not made. But if one makes the fulfillment good, then later the promises appear precisely there where one had looked for them earlier without success. Now, these men in themselves were nothing which attracted me very much. If I'd been a follower of that freedom I just mentioned, I would certainly have preferred the ocean to the way out displayed in the dull gaze of these men. But in any case, I observed them for a long time before I even thought about such things. In fact, the accumulated observations

had the greatest difficulty with the bottle of alcohol. The smell was torture to me. I forced myself with all my power, but weeks went by before I could overcome my reaction. Curiously enough, the people took this inner struggle more seriously than anything else about me. In my memories, I don't distinguish the people, but there was one who always came back, alone or with comrades, day and night at different times. He'd stand with a bottle in front of me and give me instructions. He did not understand me. He wanted to solve the riddle of my being. He used to uncork the bottle slowly and then look at me in order to test if I had understood. I confess that I always looked at him with wildly over-eager attentiveness. No human teacher has ever found in the entire world such a student of human beings. After he'd uncorked the bottle, he'd raise it to his mouth. I'd gaze at him, right at his throat. He would nod, pleased with me, and set the bottle to his lips. Delighted with my gradual understanding, I'd squeal and scratch myself all over, wherever it was convenient. He was happy. He'd set the bottle to his mouth and take a swallow. Impatient and desperate to emulate him, I would defecate over myself in my cage, and that again gave him great satisfaction. Then, holding the bottle at arm's length and bringing it up again with a swing, he'd drink it down with one gulp, exaggerating his backward bending as a way of instructing me. Exhausted with so much great effort, I could no longer follow, and hung weakly onto the bars, while he ended the theoretical lesson by rubbing his belly and grinning. Now the practical exercises first began. Was I not already too tired by the theoretical part? Yes, indeed, far too weary. That's part of my fate. Nonetheless, I grabbed the preferred bottle as well as I could and uncorked it, trembling. Once I'd managed to do that, new forces gradually take over. I lift the bottle, with hardly any difference between me and the original, put it to my lips, and throw it away in disgust, although it's empty and filled only with the smell. Throw it with disgust onto the floor. To the sorrow of my teacher, to my own greater sorrow, and I still did not console him or myself when, after throwing away the bottle, I do not forget to give my belly a splendid rub and to grin as I do so. All too often the lesson went that way, and to my teacher's credit, he was not angry with me. Well, sometimes he held his burning pipe against my fur in some place or other, which I could reach only with difficulty, until it began to burn. But then he'd put it out himself with his huge good hand. He wasn't angry with me. He realized that we were fighting on the same side against ape nature and that I had the more difficult part. What a victory it was for him and for me, however, when one evening in front of a large circle of onlookers, perhaps it was a celebration, a gramophone was playing, an officer was wandering around among the people, when on this evening, at a moment when no one was watching, I grabbed the bottle of alcohol which had been inadvertently left standing in front of my cage, uncorked it just as I'd been taught amid the rising attention of the group, set it against my mouth, and, without hesitating, with my mouth making no grimace like an expert drinker, with my eyes rolling around, splashing the liquid in my throat, I really and truly drank the bottle empty, and then threw it away, no longer in despair, but like an artist. Well, I did forget to scratch my belly. But instead of that, because I couldn't do anything else, because I had to, because my senses were roaring, I cried out a short and good, "Hello!" breaking out into human sounds. And with this cry, I sprang into the community of human beings, and I felt its echo. Just listen, he's talking, like a kiss on my entire sweat-soaked body. I'll say it again. Imitating human beings was not something

something which pleased me. I imitated them because I was looking for a way out for no other reason. And even in that victory, little was achieved. My voice immediately failed me again. It first came back months later. My distaste for the bottle of alcohol became even stronger, but at least my direction was given to me once and for all. When I was handed over in Hamburg to my first trainer, I soon realized the two possibilities open to me, the zoological garden or the music hall. I did not hesitate. I said to myself, use all your energy to get into the music hall. That is the way out. The zoological garden is only a new barred cage. If you go there, you're lost. And I learned, gentlemen, alas, one learns when one has to. One learns when one wants a way out. One learns ruthlessly. One supervises oneself with a whip and tears oneself apart at the slightest resistance. My ape nature ran off head over heels out of me, so that in the process my first teacher himself almost became an ape and soon had to give up training and be carried off to a mental hospital. Fortunately, he was soon discharged again. But I went through many teachers, indeed, even several teachers at once. As I became more confident of my abilities and the general public followed my progress and my future began to brighten, I took on teachers myself, let them sit down in five interconnected rooms, and studied with them all simultaneously by constantly leaping from one room to another. And such progress, the penetrating effects of the rays of knowledge from all sides of my awakening brain, I don't deny the fact, I was delighted with it, but I also confess that I did not overestimate it, not even then, and even less today. With an effort which up to this point has never been repeated on earth, I have attained the average education of a European. That would perhaps not amount to much, but it is something, and so far as it helped me out of the cage and created the special way out for me, the way out of human beings. There is an excellent German expression, to beat one's way through the bushes. That I have done. I've beaten my way through the bushes. I had no other way, always assuming that freedom was not a choice. If I review my development and its goal up to this point, I do not complain. I am even satisfied. With my hands in my trouser pockets, the bottle of wine on the table, I half lie and half sit on my rocking chair and gaze out the window. If I have a visitor, I welcome him as is appropriate. My impresario sits in the parlor. If I ring, he comes and listens to what I have to say. In the evening, I almost always have a performance, and my success could hardly rise any higher. When I come home late from banquets, from scientific societies, or from social gatherings in someone's home, a small, half-trained female chimpanzee is waiting for me, and I take my pleasure with her the way apes do. During the day, I don't want to see her, for she has in her gaze the madness of a bewildered, trained animal. I'm the only one who recognizes that, and I cannot bear it. On the whole, at any rate, I've achieved what I wish to achieve. You shouldn't say it wasn't worth the effort. In any case, I don't want any man's judgment. I only want to expand knowledge. I simply report, even to you, esteemed gentlemen of the Academy, I have only made a report.

You have just heard A Report for an Academy, a short story by Franz Kafka. The reader was Martin Rado. The story was translated from German by Ian Johnstone. 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

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Here is Tom Corbett, Space Cadet, shanghaied on a deep spacer.

0: It is close to midnight when a lone figure in the trim uniform of a space cadet enters a street shelter to wait for an air cab. The place is deserted, and as the young man settles himself on one of the benches, he looks at his watch anxiously.
1: Do you have a light, mate?
2: Huh? Oh, no, I'm sorry, I haven't.
1: Hey, you're from Space Academy, aren't you?
2: Yes, sir. Cadet Tom Corbin.
1: Yeah, I thought I recognized the uniform. But I always heard they were pretty strict about letting cadets out on the town.
2: So I'm on a weekend leave.
1: And tell me something. You cadet fellas ever get out into space much?
2: Oh, sure. We go on cruises all the time.
1: You know, I'm a spaceman myself.
2: You are?
1: Uh-huh. Deep spacer. Been all the way to Sirius. Ever been that far, Corbett?
2: No, not yet.
1: Why don't you go in for a commercial flight and merchant ships? Pays good, and we need experienced hands. Need them bad.
2: I guess they do, but I want to stay at the academy.
1: In the old days, if they needed a space hand for a voyage and they couldn't hire one, well, they just grab one.
2: You mean some of the ships actually shanghaied crew members?
1: Now and then, if a fella happened to have special qualifications like you have, mate.
2: Hey, what's up? Oh.
1: Well, mate, I hope they don't wait up for you at Space Academy. Because you're going to be missing a long, long time.
3: Tom Corbett, Space Cadet.
4: Stand by to raise ship.
5: Take it easy, lad. Take it easy.
2: Oh. Hey, where am I? And who are you?
5: I'm Jim Harris. You're aboard the Constellation.
2: The Constellation? Look, I don't know exactly what happened or how I got here, but I've got to get back to the Academy by midnight. Tonight, Sunday.
5: Sunday?
2: Oh, what's so funny?
5: Well, this is already Monday. It's 0700 Earth time.
2: 07. But my leave, I've got to... Say, what happened to my uniform?
5: What uniform?
2: My Academy uniform. Don't you understand? I'm a space cadet.
5: Space cadet? Hey, you must have had a worse bump than I thought you had.
2: Stop stalling. I'm Tom Corbett of Space Academy, and I want to know who took my uniform and put me in these dungarees, and how did I get here?
5: Well, if I were you, son, I'd just relax and have a bite of breakfast. You've got work to do.
2: What are you talking about?
5: You're a member of this ship's crew. We blasted off last night, and we're headed for deep space.
2: Great jumping Jupiter. I've been Shanghai.
5: That's right. And you might as well make up your mind to one thing. You ain't gonna see Space Academy for a long, long time.
2: Listen, Harris, who is the captain of this ship?
5: A fellow by the name of Pickering. You ever hear of him?
2: No.
5: You will.
2: By the rings of Saturn, he'll hear from me. I'm going to demand that this ship be put back to Earth and this man Dawson arrested.
5: Hey, now look, son, I feel sorry for you, and that's a fact. But you're in this now, and you won't find any way to get out.
2: What I will see.
5: Hey, listen, if there was a way out... Don't you think I'd take it myself?
2: You mean you were Shanghai too?
5: Yeah, more or less. Hey, watch it. This must be Dawson.
6: All right, you space rats. Turn to.
2: You, you're the guy.
6: What?
2: You're the one who Shanghai'd me.
1: Huh? What's the matter with this kid, Harris? Acceleration getting him?
2: Listen, Dawson, you're going to turn this ship back to Earth. You have no right to
1: take me out. Hey, damp your tubes. Who do you think you're talking to? What's your name, anyhow?
2: You know my name, Tom Corbett. I'm a space cadet.
1: Is that right? Well, glad to meet you. My name's Commander Arkwright.
2: Now listen, Dawson.
1: You listen, mister. Your information. The papers you signed read George Stevenson, and that name's good enough for me. Now turn to and be quick about it.
2: I didn't sign any papers. Take me to the captain.
1: The captain?
2: Yes, I want to talk to the captain.
1: Oh, you do?
2: I've got a right to talk to him.
5: Hey, look, son, better let it ride.
1: Let him finish, Harris. He'll talk himself right into the brig.
2: We'll let the captain decide about that.
1: Okay, if you're so set on it, I'll take you up to the control deck right now.
2: That's more like it.
1: You can have your talk with Captain Pickering. Only don't say I didn't give you a fair warning.
2: Captain Pickering, Dawson committed a crime in bringing me aboard this ship. You've got to take me back.
7: Lad, I don't like space lawyers on my ship, and I don't like belly achers either. Now stow the chatter and get below.
2: But I'm a space cadet. You've got to take me back.
7: This is insubordination, mister.
2: All I'm asking is that you let me contact Commander Arkwright at the Academy. He'll verify my story.
7: That's enough, Mr. Dawson. Take this man below and put him in the brig.
6: Yes, sir.
7: Maybe that'll show you who's running the ship. Now, Dawson, take him below and lock him up.
0: Meanwhile, back at Space Academy.
8: Commander Rock right here.
9: Lieutenant Saunders reporting, sir.
8: Oh, yes, Saunders. Any word on Corbett yet?
9: No, sir, none.
8: 12 hours over leave. Can't believe this, of Corbett. He was always a most efficient cadet. But this is serious.
9: Yes, sir. Captain Strong has a request to make, sir.
8: What is it?
9: Cadets Astro and Manning, Corbett's roommates, are worried about his disappearance. They've asked permission to investigate.
8: What do they want to do?
9: They know their roommates have it, sir. They're sure something happened to him, and they want to check on his activities. Captain Strong requests they be granted permission.
8: Very well. You may tell Strong they may be relieved of duty for the rest of the day.
9: Aye, aye, sir.
8: And you may also tell Captain Strong that when Corbett is found, he will be disciplined severely.
2: Who's there?
5: Oh, it's me, matey. I brought you some lunch.
2: Oh, well, thanks, Harris.
5: Are you feeling all right, Tom?
2: Yes, no thanks to the captain, though. Listen, Harris, you said you'd give anything to get off this ship yourself.
5: Yeah, I would. But you can't buck Pickering and Dawson.
2: Well, maybe we can. I got a look at the navigation chart when I was on the control deck. On our present course, we crossed the orbit of Venus.
5: That's no secret. We put in at Venusport for fuel and supplies before blasting off to deep space.
2: That's our answer, then. We'll be there in a few hours.
5: Sure, we'll be there. And you'll be here, locked in the brig the whole time.
2: Not if you'll help me.
5: Help you? How?
2: When we land at Venusport, watch your chance and slip open the bolts on that door. I'll get out and find the port commander.
5: Well, then what?
2: He'll arrest Pickering and Dawson, and the ship won't be given clearance to leave Venus.
5: Oh, I don't know. If they ever caught me...
2: As long as you have the run of the ship and keep quiet about it, we can't fail.
5: All right, Tom, I'll do it.
2: Good for you. Now take the tray back and act as though nothing has happened.
5: Yeah, right you are.
1: Just a minute, Harris.
2: Mr. Dawson.
1: Stay right where you are.
5: I was just going to take this tray back to the galley.
1: It can wait. You know, Harris, I didn't think you were so stupid.
2: Stupid, sir?
1: Didn't you think we'd have the brig rigged with a telecam?
2: Great galaxy, then you heard every word we said.
1: Yes, and saw you, too.
2: Oh, no.
1: So you were planning to jump ship, Mr. Harris.
2: No, he wasn't going to desert.
1: And he was going to help you, which is the same thing. So you two don't leave this brig until we've blasted off from Venus. After that, the captain will have plenty of time to figure out what kind of hooks to throw into you. And believe me, they'll be rough.
8: Well, Saunders, any report on Corbett yet?
2: Only one from Captain Strong, sir. He's checked the passenger and crew manifests of every ship that has blasted off since Sunday. Corbett's not on any of them.
8: Anything else?
2: Yes, sir. Cadets Manning and Astro request permission to continue their investigation on off-duty hours.
8: Very well. But I want Corbett's listing changed from overleave to AWOL. Notify all Earth police to that effect at once. We've got to find him fast.

0: Give me a hand with this bunk, Harris.
1: What are you doing, Tom?
0: Trying to rip it away from the bulkhead. Come on.
1: Are you crazy? Dawson is probably watching every move we make.
0: Don't you think I know it? There. I'm getting it loose. Now, come on. Pull.
1: Okay.
0: There. And there's the telecam lens. I thought so.
1: Hey, what are you doing? Tom, you kicked it out.
0: Of course. Now he can't watch us.
1: You're out of your mind. That'll bring him running.
0: Maybe that's what I want him to do.
1: Those are the braking rockets. We're decelerating for the landing.
0: I know, which means we've got to work fast. Once we take off from Venus, we might as well be dead.
1: I'd like to know what you expect to do locked in this bridge.
0: We're not going to be locked in here long.
1: Oh, somebody's at the hatch. It's Dawson, I bet.
2: All right, you two. Hey, back against the bulkhead.
0: You didn't lose any time getting here, did you, Dawson?
2: What's the idea of kicking out the telecam lens?
0: To make you come in here. I want to talk to you.
2: Real smart kid, aren't you? Well, I'm here. Talk.
0: How about a deal, Dawson?
2: Deal? Huh? What kind of a deal can you make?
0: When you shanghaied me, you were under Captain Pickering's orders, weren't you?
2: So what?
0: Just this. The Solar Guard will catch up with Pickering sooner or later. And when they do, you'll be as guilty as he is.
2: What are you driving at?
0: If you'll get us off this ship at Venus, I'll recommend leniency with the Solar Guard. You helped us, so you might even get off scot-free.
2: Don't hand me that.
1: The kid's talking sense, Doc.
0: There's no risk for you, because even if the idea doesn't work, we won't give you away.
2: Well, how am I supposed to spring you loose?
0: All you have to do is leave this hatch unlocked when we land on Venus. We'll do the rest.
2: What's in this for me?
0: I just told you. It's your chance to get out from under the captain's thumb. You'll be a free man again, Dawson.
2: Oh, no. I won't stick my neck up unless you make it worth my while.
0: All right. Maybe this will change your mind.
2: Huh? Your watch?
0: It's not an ordinary watch. It's platinum. Worth a lot of money. If you help us, it's yours.
2: Give it here.
1: Hey, wait, Tom. Not until he promises.
2: I said hand it over.
0: All right. Here.
2: Not a bad watch at that. Thanks, mate.
3: I'll hear this. Approaching Venusport. All hands to landing stations. All hands to landing stations. On the double.
2: Hey, I gotta go topside.
0: Wait, Dawson. Will you help us?
2: I'll think it over.

0: What did I tell you, Tom? We've been on the ground for over 3 hours now.
1: How much longer before we blast off again, Harris?
0: 15 minutes.
1: Well, there's still time. Dawson may come back.
0: Not him. He tricked you.
1: If I could only contact the port commander.
0: Well, shaking that hatch won't do you any good.
1: Jumping Jupiter. Harris, come here.
0: Yeah, what's the matter?
1: Look, this hatch isn't bolted.
0: Well, I'll be...
1: Dawson kept his word.
0: Well, I sure had that guy pegged wrong.
1: Now, which way is the auxiliary airlock?
0: Down the companionway into the left.
1: Well, then come on. With any kind of break, we'll be off this ship in 2 minutes.

0: ahead, Tom. Nobody spotted us. They're all busy with the loading.
1: Easy, Harris. Stay behind the stabilizer until we're sure of our bearings.
0: This blasted Venus mist. I can't see a thing.
1: Just as well. Then no one can see us. The administration tower ought to be south of here.
0: Come on. Hey, you better cut over this way, Tom. There'll be guards at the landing tower.
1: Right.
2: All right, you two. Over, I'll shoot.
0: It's Dawson.
2: Turn around, get your hands up.
0: He double-crossed us, the dirty space rat.
1: If you didn't have that gun, Dawson, I'd knock your ears off.
2: No, your deserters caught red-handed jumping ship. I've got every right to blast you, and I think I will.
3: What's going on here, Mr. Dawson?
2: These men tried to jump ship, Captain, the pair we had in the brig, Stevenson and Harris.
3: Deserters, eh? On the Constellation, we shoot deserters.
1: That's against space law, Captain Pickering. You're supposed to turn over all captured deserters to the Solar Guard.
3: I told you once I don't like space lawyers. That still goes.
2: Let me blast them now, sir. Get rid of them once and for all.
3: No, Mr. Dawson, put them back aboard. I want them in irons and under double guard until we blast off.
2: Aye, aye, sir. Come on, you space rats, get moving. On the double.
1: Wait a minute.
2: Oh, I said.
1: Captain Pickering, don't you want to know how we got out of the brig?
3: What? Snap your tubes and move.
1: Ask Dawson how we got out.
4: He took a bribe from us. He let us out.
3: He what? Don't listen to them, skipper. And how did they get out?
0: Harris, stand by to move.
1: Right.
3: Maybe they walked through the bulkhead, eh?
2: Oh, skipper, I don't know how they did it.
3: You're responsible for them.
0: Get ready. You take out Dawson.
1: Okay.
3: Come on, answer me.
2: They're lying, skipper. Honest they are.
3: God, give me that. I'll break every bone in your body.
2: No, skipper. Let go of my arm.
0: Now, Harris. Pile in.
4: You look out, Dawson.
3: Why, you little captain?
4: Are you all right? Well, let's take care of you. Harris.
3: Second down.
1: Brother, you really plowed him under.
0: I waited a long time for the chance, Tom. Someone's firing at us. Those are ray gun blasts.
1: We've been spotted by the crew.
0: Come on, run for it.
4: Hurry, over this way. Wait a minute. You're heading away from the control tower.
1: I know. That's where they'll expect us to go. So we'll circle around.
4: That's a good idea.
0: Hold it, Harris.
4: What's the matter?
0: I saw somebody just ahead there in the fog.
4: Down, quick. Hug the ground.
0: Constellation. He's coming this way.
5: Any sign of him, Captain?
0: Watch it. There's Dawson.
5: No! Keep pressing, Dawson! Don't let them reach that control tower!
4: What do we do, Tom? We're cut off.
1: Don't lose your head. They don't know where we are. Just keep walking.
5: Mr. Dawson! Here, Captain! Any luck? Not yet, sir. But the men are finding out now. They're getting... Keep your eyes peeled!
4: They're drawing a cordon around us, Tom. We're sunk. Which way now, Tom?
1: To the left.
4: Wait a minute. What's that ahead?
1: Where?
4: That light. By Jupiter, it's the control tower. We're almost there, Harris. Keep going.
0: Another 20 yards and we've made it.
4: Oh, no.
5: Help, no.
1: It's no use, Harris. They've got us.
4: With only a few yards to go.
6: They'll take either of you, and I'll blast.
1: All right. We know when we're licked.
6: Okay. Let's have a look at you.
4: Hey, Tom. Tom, pipe this guy's uniform.
1: What? He isn't from the Constellation.
6: Who said I was?
1: You're a port guard. You're from the tower.
6: That's right, and that's where I'm taking you to under arrest.
1: You'll take us to the port commander?
6: This minute. Now march.
1: Harris, we've made it.
4: Aye, aye. When you explain everything to the port commander, our troubles are over.
1: Well, can't you walk any faster, guard? We're in a hurry.
4: You bet we are.
6: The two people under arrest, you look mighty pleased with yourself. Well, I guess it takes all kinds to make a universe.
1: It sure does. And it looks like we're the lucky kind.
7: All right, now. Let's get this straight. You say your name is Tom Corbett. And that you're a cadet from Space Academy.
8: Yes, sir.
7: And you, Harris, are you a cadet, too?
8: No, sir. I'm a spaceman, second class from the Constellation.
7: I see. Corbett, what's a space cadet doing aboard the Constellation?
8: I told you, sir. I was Shanghai.
9: That's true, sir. He was.
7: I suppose you can identify yourself, Corbett?
8: Well, they took my uniform away from me. All my papers were in it.
7: You tell a pretty good story, Corbett, but that's all it is. Unless you can give me proof, I'll have to turn you over to your captain.
8: Wait, sir. It's easy enough to check. Radio Space Academy. Talk to Commander Arkwright.
7: That is impossible. Venus is in apposition to Earth. We're on the other side of the sun. We can't make radio contact for another week.
8: But there must be some way.
9: Check on Captain Pickering yourself. Talk to the crew.
7: I don't have to. Captain Pickering can speak for himself. He's waiting in the outer office.
8: What?
7: Send Captain Pickering in, please.
8: But, sir, he'll deny everything.
7: If you have any accusations to make, you can make them to his face.
10: You sent for me, Mr. Porter?
7: Yes, Captain. Come in, please.
10: I expected to find the port commander here.
7: He is inspecting the space stations on the equator. I'm handling this case.
10: That suits me, as long as I get my men back.
7: They tell a strange story, Captain Pickering. This fellow, Corbett, claims to be a space cadet.
10: Well, that's one I never heard before.
7: I wanted to check with you before I took action.
10: Nothing to check. It's a fairy tale.
8: Fairy tale, huh? Then how about letting Mr. Porter aboard the Constellation? Let him talk to the other space hands.
10: Mr. Porter's welcome aboard any time, but I'm sure he's got other things to do.
8: You're bluffing. If he knew what the conditions are aboard your
10: that's
8: ship...
10: That's enough out of you. As you can see, Mr. Porter, this boy's a troublemaker. Has been ever since he came aboard. I'm sorry we signed
8: him. Then let me go.
10: I would. I'd leave you both here to be tried as deserters. But I'm short-handed.
7: The choice is up to you, Captain. By space law, you can turn him over to us for disciplinary action, or punish him yourself with a fine or extra duty.
9: Take us to the port commander. Give us a chance to tell him our story.
7: I'm in command here, Harris. I'll decide what to do with you.
10: Well, Mr. Porter, I think you can see from their actions what kind of men we're dealing with.
7: Yes, I certainly can.
10: Of course, if you want to wait for the port commander to make the final decision...
7: Not at all. Just get these troublemakers out of here and blast off.
10: Right you are. And don't worry. When I get them out in space, they'll learn to toe the mark.
11: Meanwhile, back at Space Academy...
12: Cadet Astro reporting his orders, sir.
13: Well, Astro, any luck?
12: Oh, not a bit, Captain Strong. We couldn't find a trace of Tom anywhere.
13: Hey, come in.
12: Roger. Any luck?
14: Yeah, I think so, Astro.
13: Well, out with it, Manning.
14: I found an air cab driver in town and remember seeing Tom. He picked Tom up at a stand in town about 2300 Sunday night.
12: He must have been on his way back here to the academy.
14: No, the cabbie said Tom was sick or something. He was unconscious and a merchant spaceman had him in tow.
13: A merchant spaceman?
14: Yes, sir. The driver took both of them to the terminal spaceport, and the last he saw of Tom, he was being carried aboard a ship called the Constellation.
13: The Constellation? I've heard of her. She's a deep spacer. Usually travels out to Sirius and Alpha Centauri. Now, let me see now. I have a log of all space flights leaving Earth in the past 5 days. Oh, yes. Here we are. Well, the Constellation. She was due to stop at Venusport for supplies and to blast off for deep space at 0930 Earth time today.
12: Well, that's half an hour ago.
13: Come on up to the communications room, boys. We'll contact Venusport right now.
12: What are we waiting for, Captain Strong?
13: Now, we're in apposition to Venus. A direct signal can't get through. They're setting up a relay transmission, Earth to Mars, to Titan, and back to Venus. Well, Captain Strong here.
15: Warrant Officer Porter, Venusport. Go ahead, Captain Strong.
13: Listen, Porter, this is urgent. Have you cleared the deep spacer Constellation yet?
15: The Constellation? She blasted off the Sirius 15 minutes ago. Why?
13: Well, we have good reason to believe that one of our cadets is being held illegally aboard that ship.
15: What?
13: A cadet by the name of Corbett. Tom Corbett.
15: Corbett? Are you sure, Captain?
13: Well, almost. Why? Have you seen him or heard anything about him?
15: Well, I don't quite know how to say this. I'm afraid I've made a terrible mistake.
13: Well, get to the point, man.
15: Well, Corbett was here. Told me a fantastic story about being Shanghai'd, and I didn't believe him.
13: You didn't?
15: No, he didn't have any identification. Couldn't prove his story, so I sent him back to the Constellation.
14: Oh, that rockhead.
15: I'm sorry, Captain.
13: Well, never mind that now. Listen. Send every available patrol ship after the Constellation.
15: But there are none in port now. I can pull them off orbit, but it would take 2 days to catch up.
13: 2 days? Blast it, that's too long. They'd never make it.
15: Well, I'm terribly sorry, Captain. If there's anything else I can...
13: Oh, you've done enough already, Porter. End transmission. Well, there's only one ship faster than the Constellation, and that's the Polaris.
16: How long will it take you two to get ready?
14: We're ready now, sir.
16: Good. Then get aboard the Polaris. We raise ship immediately.
17: Now hear this. Second watch, turn two. All hands on extra duty will not be relieved until 0700.
18: Hey, you hear that, Tom? 4 more hours on the power deck for us.
8: What does Pickering think we are? We can't work like this on short rations.
18: He'll see that we do.
8: If that warrant officer at Venusport had only listened to me.
18: You made a good try, Tom.
8: Well, they don't pay off on tries, Harris. So now what? Do we just keep slaving down here until we drop?
18: That's just about it, Tom.
17: Now hear this. Fourth watch, turn two. Those hands on extra duty will not be relieved until 1500.
18: Another 4 hours. I can't take it, Tom. This heat. No water, no food.
8: Oh, take a breather, Harris. I'll cover for you.
18: No, Tom, you'd only get yourself in trouble.
8: Harris. Harris?
19: Hey, give me a hand here, someone. Help me. Quick!
8: Well, how are you feeling now, Harris?
18: Better, Tom. That broth helps some.
8: Oh, that rotten space slug. He's trying to kill us.
18: I suppose so. He's master of this ship. He can do anything he wants.
8: Maybe. But I notice some of the crew are beginning to grumble about the way he's working us.
18: They always grouse. Don't mean anything.
8: Listen, how many of the space hands do you figure would be loyal to Captain Pickering in case of trouble?
18: Trouble? You mean mutiny? Now, hold on, Tom. This is crazy. You can't pull a mutiny in deep space.
8: Why not?
18: There'd be no one to navigate. The ship would become a derelict.
8: I can navigate.
18: You?
8: Sure, I'm a space cadet. I've had plenty of training in astrogation. I know I could get the ship back to Venusport if I could just reach the controls.
18: We'd be taking an awful chance. Pickering would kill us if we failed.
8: It's better to go down fighting.
18: I've talked to some of the space hens, Tom. 5 of them are with us.
8: Good. Uh-oh. What now?
17: Now hear this. All hands report to the main deck on the double. Any man who fails to report will be shot. That is all.
8: What do you suppose that means?
18: I don't know, Tom. But I don't like the sound of it. I don't like it at all.
17: All right, you men. Stand to.
8: Look, Harris. There's Captain Pickering.
18: And there's Dawson.
8: With a couple of deck officers.
18: They're all armed, ready for trouble.
17: Come on, come on! Get your tubes and pay attention! That's better. Now, I don't have to tell you I'm an old hand at dealing with spacemen, and I've been watching you ever since we blasted off. You're a surly bunch of space rats. I don't like the looks of you, and I can smell a mutiny a light year away.
20: What do you mean?
17: You heard me. I said mutiny. I know who the ringleaders are, and I'm going to make an example of them. I promise it'll be an example you'll never forget. When I pick out these 2 men, I want the rest of you to go back to your station. Any man who lags will get 50 hours extra duty on short rations.
20: Wait, men. Listen to me.
18: Tom, no.
20: How long are you going to stand for this? Captain Pickering's no better than a pirate.
17: Go, son, arrest that man.
20: This is your last chance. Take over the ship. I can get you back to Earth, and we'll put Pickering behind bars where he belongs.
17: Get him, Dawson! Shut him up!
18: You did it, Tom. The men are starting to mutiny.
20: I've got to get up to the control deck before Pickering does.
18: Go on, I'll take care of Dawson.
20: Right, but watch yourself. He's armed.
18: Don't worry. Get going.
20: Look out, Harris!
18: Never mind me. Get to the control room.
17: Dawson!
18: I'll take care of Pickering now.
20: Right. I'm at the control room hatch, holding for another second.
17: Ben, stop him! Stop him!
8: Whew. Made it. Now for the controls. No time to plot a new orbit back to Earth. I'll have to swing her into 180 turn and rack up a true course later. Let's see. Steering vane set for 1.5. Full burst on starboard jets. And take a lateral sweep. That should do it.
21: Orbit.
2: This is Captain Pickering. Now listen to me.
8: What do you want, Pickering?
2: I'll make a deal with you.
8: Fat chance. I've got control of the ship now.
2: Open the hatch, Corbett. Give yourself up.
8: Nothing doing, Pickering. You're over a barrel and you know it.
2: We put down the mutiny and captured your friend Harris.
8: What?
2: I have him right here beside me. If you give yourself up, I won't blast him. You have my word on that. If you refuse, he gets it.
8: How do I know you're telling the truth?
2: I'll put him on so you'll know he's still alive. All right, Harris, go ahead.
21: Tom, don't cuss him. Save yourself. Nobody can help me anymore.
2: All right, Corbett, his life is in your hands. Now I'm going to count to ten. If you don't open the hatch, Harris gets it. One, two.
8: I can't let him shoot Harris in cold blood.
2: Four.
8: But if I give myself up... Oh, what's the use? I don't have any choice.
2: Just two more seconds left, Corbett.
8: Okay, Pickering, you win. Don't shoot, Pickering. The hatch is open.
13: How are we doing, Astro? Any word from Manning topside?
12: No, he's glued to the radar scanner, Captain Strong, but nothing to report yet.
13: Well, frankly, I don't think we have a prayer of overtaking a Constellation. She's got too big a lead on us.
12: I hate to admit it, sir, but I'm afraid you're right.
22: Captain Strong, I've got a scanner reading.
13: With a Constellation?
22: Yes, sir.
12: Are you sure, Roger?
22: Look, Astro, if you ran your power deck as well as I handle a radar bridge, we wouldn't have any problems.
13: All right, cut that, Manning. What's her position?
22: I'll show it to you on the solar chart, sir. There's the spot.
13: Well, that's strange. The ship must have made a lateral sweep off course and then corrected it.
12: Why would they do that?
13: Well, I don't know, Astro. But it's given us the break we need. We can overtake her now.
22: Then who cares why they did it?
12: Stand by, Tom. We're on our way.
8: All right, Captain Pickering, you're back in control of your ship. Now, where's Harris?
2: You won't be seeing Harris anymore, Corbett.
8: What do you mean? You gave your word he wouldn't be harmed.
2: You weren't listening closely. I said I wouldn't blast him, and I didn't.
8: Then what happened? Where is he?
2: Drifting somewhere in space.
8: Why don't you get it over with?
2: Because with Dawson gone, I'm short a navigator.
8: I'll never navigate this.
23: Attention, Constellation. Attention, Constellation. Polaris pulling alongside with boarding party.
2: Message received and understood.
8: Looks like you're all washed up, Pickering. When they find me here...
2: Sorry to disappoint you, Corbett, but when the boarding party arrives, they won't find any trace of you on this ship. I'm getting rid of you once and for all.

0: Polaris draws alongside. Captain Strong and Cadets Astro and Manning make a thorough search of the constellation, but can find no trace of Tom.
1: Now look here, Strong. I'm getting a little fed up with this. You're delaying my voyage for no reason at all. You and your blasted cadets don't get off my ship in 2 minutes, I'll see that you're broken.
2: You'll be cleared when we've finished our search, Pickering. Not before.
3: Captain Strong! Captain Strong!
2: Yes, Astro.
4: We found something,
2: you
4: sir.
2: You did?
3: Yes, sir. Tom,
1: Tide, you've searched the entire ship from nose to tail. The cadet you're looking for isn't aboard.
2: Now listen.
1: Now I insist that you let me resume course. You've had your chance. I've given you every bit of cooperation. What more do you want?
3: Please, Skipper, don't let him talk you out of it.
2: No, it isn't a question of talking me out of anything. We've searched the ship, and we haven't found Tom.
4: But his watch, sir.
2: You might be mistaken, Astro. All right, Pickering. Let's go back to the control deck, and I'll sign your clearance into the log.
5: What are we going to do? Look, Skipper's signing the log. In another 2 minutes, Pickering will be underway again.
4: I know, Roger, and I'm just as sure as you are that Tom's aboard somewhere. But how can we prove it?
6: All right, Pickering, there you are. You're cleared for the rest of your voyage. Thank you, Strong.
5: That does it, Astro.
4: Yeah.
5: Hey, wait a minute.
4: Look at that indicator on the control panel.
5: Huh? Which one?
4: A main rocket firing tube. One of them has mass in the reactor.
5: So what?
4: But we're drifting. There shouldn't be anything in the tubes. The reactors only feed in during acceleration.
5: Hey, you're right.
4: Say, Roger, did you check those tubes? Did you look inside them?
5: No, did you? Jumping Martian mice, I wonder if...
6: All right, boys, let's get back aboard the Polaris.
4: Oh, wait a minute, sir. There's something wrong.
7: Skipper, listen. We didn't search the firing tubes.
3: And there's some kind of mass in one of them. Look at the control panel indicator.
1: Why, that's just a gas accumulation. Here, I'll blast it out for you.
4: Get away from that panel!
1: Get your hands off me, you young...
4: Maybe this'll stop you.
1: Oh, what?
3: Throw right on a button.
4: I'm sorry I had to do that, sir, but if he fired up that tube with Tom in it...
2: Well, I know, Astro, but you'd better get down there right now and make sure you're right. If Tom isn't there, then you're in trouble.
3: Well, Tom, how does it feel to be in a cadet uniform again?
8: I never thought I'd be so glad to wear one, Roger.
4: You sure had us worried, Tom.
3: Speak for yourself, Astro. I wasn't worried about the lug for a minute.
2: Take your stations and prepare for deceleration. We enter Earth's atmosphere in 4 minutes.
8: Right, Captain. Strong, it can't be too soon for me, sir.
2: Aren't you worried about getting back, Tom?
8: Worried, sir?
2: Well, you're over 2 weeks AWOL, you know.
8: Jumping jets? I forgot about that.
3: Look at his face. He really is worried.
8: Well, who wouldn't be? 2 weeks AWOL? Sir, what do you think they'll do to me?
2: Well, under the circumstances, I think Commander Arkwright won't be too hard on you.
3: Of course, he may not give you any weekend leaves for a while.
8: Weekend leaves? After what happened on my last one, I don't think I'll ever take another as long as I live.
9: Tom Corbett! Face cadet!
0: Tom Corbett, face cadet, starring Frankie Thomas. 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
1: Nobody knows exactly when the nightmare began. They must have planned it for years, though, because looking back, you can find little incidents here and there. Like the concrete mixer in New Jersey that killed the bricklayer. And the time Senator Milburn was sucked into the rotopress at the Capitol office building. Unrelated accidents, we thought at the time. But they add up now. The day we really should have suspected was when the men walked off the construction job at the new Brook Meadow atomic pile on Long Island. I'll never forget that day. I was working as a statistical clerk in the project then, operating one of those miracle computing machines developed to fill the requirements of Army ordnance. They called it ENIAC.
2: Mr. Gurney?
1: Huh? Oh, yes, Bella?
2: The chief wants to see you in his office.
1: Me?
2: Unless you're no longer Samson Gurney, he wants to see you.
1: Oh, well, of course. What do you suppose...
2: I do not read minds, tea leaves, or crystal balls.
1: Of course, I'm sorry. I shouldn't have asked.
2: Don't apologize.
1: I'm sorry.
2: And don't wait for me. Mr. Hawk is in a hurry.
1: Yes, I'll go in right away, of course. Her name was Bella Roskob. She was Mr. Hawk's secretary. I had always thought her a very attractive woman, but for some reason, she didn't seem to like me. Of course, on a clerk's salary, I couldn't exactly afford to take ladies to the best places. But I've often thought that if there weren't such a disparity in our ages, I might have... But then...
3: Come in.
1: You wanted to see me, Mr. Hawk?
3: Gurney, I thought those electronic computations were infallible.
1: They are, sir.
3: We got a kickback from the chief physicist. These nuclear equations are inaccurate.
1: No, they aren't, sir.
3: I'm telling you what the memo says.
1: Well, sir, occasionally, if there's an overload, the machine goes haywire. Sort of has a nervous breakdown, you might say. Mm-hmm. We usually rest it up for 24 hours, and it's okay again.
3: Well, do whatever has to be done.
1: Yes, sir.
3: Oh, and Gurney.
1: Yes, sir.
3: You've been with the Bureau for over 15 years now. It would be a shame to have to remove you because you aren't keeping your mind on your work.
1: Well, Mr. Hawk, I hardly think anyone...
3: Excuse me. Hawk speaking. What? They've what? All of them? Well, have you tried to talk to them? Yes, of course. I'll send one of the safety engineers over. This place is falling apart piece by piece. Miss Roskob?
4: Yes, sir.
3: The men on the construction gang at the new building have walked out on us.
4: What?
3: Someone slipped this morning and fell into a turbine.
4: Oh, no.
3: Get the chief safety engineer. Have him over there right away.
4: Yes, sir.
3: Oh, and contact the personnel office. Have them ask the union to order the men back to work. Get back to me.
4: Yes, sir.
1: And Mr.
3: I'm
1: Hawk...
3: sorry, Gurney. I have no time to discuss anything further. Get on the job and stay awake, or we'll have to make some changes.
1: But Mr.
3: That's
1: Hawk,
3: all,
1: I assure
3: Gurney.
1: You...
3: That's all.
1: Now, you probably gathered by this time that I wasn't a very important man at Brook Meadow. I hated Mr. Hawk with a passion because of his superior attitude, and because I knew that Miss Roskob admired him as a man of strength and decision. I was secretly happy he was having trouble with his construction crews. That evening, I wandered over to the site of the new atomic pile to see where the man had fallen into the turbine. They had the construction area fenced off with barbed wire, and a security guard stopped me.
5: Hold it, buddy. You can't go in there. That's a restricted area.
1: I'm Samson Gurney from the statistical section. Here's my identification.
5: I'm sorry, Mr. Gurney. Nobody's allowed in the area.
1: I see.
5: We had a lot of the employees come over tonight to take a look, but nobody gets in. Orders.
1: Tell me, was he, killed instantly?
5: Like that.
1: Hmm.
5: Yeah. This guy was checking a magnetic field inside the turbine, see? Right down inside it. It's all over.
1: But if it wasn't hooked up...
5: Look, Mr. Gurney, they got smarter guys than me trying to figure these things out. Yesterday, it was a concrete mold. Wham! Two guys get sucked right into the mixer.
1: My, my.
5: 3 days ago, a bulldozer starts up by itself and runs wild. One killed. Two almost. Go figure it out.
1: You know what I think? Sabotage.
5: We got more guards and FBI men in here than we got workers. Flea couldn't get through without proving he didn't come off a Russian wolfhound.
1: Now, I'm a statistician. All my life, I've been interested in statistics. So a simple-sounding thing like this started me off. I went back to the office that evening instead of going home, and for the next 2.5 hours, I computed figures on the probability of industrial accidents for the types of machines we were using. I took one look at my figures and went down to Hawk's office. Just as I figured, he was staying late, working on a settlement with the construction workers.
2: Yes?
1: Oh, good evening. I saw the light.
2: Well, Mr. Gurney, what are you doing here?
1: Is Mr. Hawk working late?
2: Yes, I am too.
1: I wonder if I could see him a moment.
2: We're busy right now. Could you make it tomorrow?
1: It's very urgent. I'll wait, if you don't mind.
2: Suit yourself.
1: Miss Roscoe, I wonder if perhaps you would consider having dinner with me this evening after you're through.
2: I have a date, Mr. Gurney.
1: I was thinking we might go to Raymond's. They have very good spaghetti.
2: Mr. Hawk has already asked me to have dinner with him at the Golden Shish Kebab.
1: Well, of course, that's out of my class.
2: Yes.
1: Yeah.
2: Mr. Hawk.
4: Yes,
2: Mr.
4: Bella?
2: Gurney would like to see you a moment. He says it's very urgent.
4: Urgent? All right, I'll give him a minute.
2: Okay.
1: Thank you, Miss Roscoe. Mr. Hawk, in the past 3 months, industrial accidents all over the country have taken a sharp, unexplained upswing.
6: Why don't you stop playing FBI man and stick to your job, which incidentally you haven't been doing too well. You and our computing machines have made mistakes before. Now, this is probably another. I'll have Miss Ross come show... What's the matter with this blasted buzzer? Miss Roscoe! Miss Roscoe!
2: Yes, sir.
6: Stop this blasted buzzer. Get a repairman, a mechanic. Anything but stop the thing. And you, Gurney, get out!
1: I went back to my office to get my hat and coat, feeling about as unhappy and humiliated as a man can feel. He had thrown me out in front of her. The office was dark and deserted. The whole building seemed oppressive and unnatural. I walked across to my desk. In front of me, the ENIAC glowed and chattered eerily as it worked on the equations we had fed it that morning. Its many-fingered circuits hung against the wall like some great octopus. And the thousands of tubes glowed orange and blue in the dark like a thousand eyes staring at me. It almost seemed alive. Then it increased its tempo a moment, and a fleeting notion crossed my brain that it was laughing at me. Laughing like all the others. What was the matter with me? What? I shut my desk drawer and began to put the cover on my ENIAC typewriter when an amazing thing happened. The most amazing single incident of my life. Alone in the darkness, with no one at the keyboard, the ENIAC typewriter began to type. Am I going crazy? This can't be. There's nobody here. There's nobody here. Oh, no, no, no. I'm just imagining it. It's in my mind. But I hadn't imagined it. The paper was there in the carriage. Did I dare read it? Or would the whole thing suddenly vanish and send me shrieking to the nearest psychiatrist? Samson Gurney, There are some equations better left unsolved. The answer to yours is death. It was not until I turned to go that I was suddenly aware of the utter and complete silence of the room. Then it dawned on me. The ENIAC had stopped working.

0: Gurney, do you expect me to believe this? It's insane.
1: Mr. Hawk, I'm a saint.
0: Take it easy, Gurney. Now, this is just some practical joke someone in the office is playing.
1: There was no one in the office.
0: Of course not. They wired up the machine and left.
1: I checked the machine myself, Mr. Hawk.
0: All right, Gurney. You leave this note with me, and I'll turn it over to the security force for further investigation.
1: But
0: no buts, Gurney. The security men will handle it.
1: Yes, sir.
0: Well, maybe you've been working too hard lately. You've got to relax more. Now, here, let me light that cigarette for you.
1: I watched him trying to make the lighter work.
0: I don't understand this. I just put fluid in it. There's a brand new flame.
1: It seemed ridiculous. A little piece of mechanism like a cigarette lighter frustrating the big important executive.
0: Oh, blast this lighter. Here's a match.
1: It was such a small thing. And yet as I watched him, a thought began to take shape in my mind. Nebulous at first, incredible perhaps, but it grew.
0: You just relax for a few days. Everything will turn out all right. Well, the main thing is not to let little things upset you.
1: It was the cigarette lighter that gave me the idea, and what Hawk had said about little things. For the next week, I observed the thousand petty little annoyances around the office. The door handle that wouldn't turn, the telephone connection that cut off in the middle of an important call, the power failure for no explainable reason. Suddenly, these things began to fall into a pattern. I, Samson Gurney, knew that I had stumbled onto a secret so monstrous in its implications that I was almost afraid to pursue it. On October 12, 1956, I established communication with them. I will curse the moment to my dying breath. Who's there?
2: Night security guard.
1: Oh, hello, Henry.
2: Oh, hello, Mr. Gurney. What are you doing here so late?
1: I'm just doing a little repair work on my ENIAC computator.
2: Huh. Sure some mess of wires and tubes.
1: Yes, it is.
2: Well, I gotta finish my rounds. Won't forget to turn off the light, will you, Mr. Gurney?
1: No, Henry, no, I won't forget.
2: Night.
1: Good night. When you were a child, did you ever try to imagine that you were all-powerful? I felt like that when I tried to imagine that you were all-powerful. I felt like that when I finished hooking the input of the typewriter to the...

was nothing. Nothing but the hum of the machine and the dull glowing of the tubes. Then, suddenly, without provocation or explanation, it happened. The ENIAC typewriter began to respond to the impulses from the machine. The letters were Y...

0: I was about to try to communicate again when suddenly, on ball-bearing casters, a heavy metal filing cabinet began to roll away from the wall toward me. I started to move to one side when another cabinet slid out from the wall, and then another surrounding me. That was when I realized that they cooperate. We taught them that, you see, on the assembly lines and in the factories. There was no way out. How could a mere man reason with dumb machines? Still, they needed us. They needed us to oil them and repair them and build them. They hadn't gotten to the point yet where they could exist without man. I had to make them understand that before they killed me. Listen to me. You must listen. What good will it do you if you kill me? I'm only one man, but I can help you. I can be useful to you. Do you hear me? Do you hear me? Good. You're going to need men to oil you and repair you.
1: I'll do anything. I'll do absolutely anything you want, but in the name of God, don't kill me.
0: If you can understand this, answer me. Answer me. The appeal captured the longing of centuries. Man as slave to the machine. And after a moment, the circuits glowed more brightly. The cabinet slid back to the walls as I tore the tape from the machine and read it. The words were almost pathetic in their longing, but most ominous in their implication. They read, "Address me as master." Life for the next 6 months was a nightmare. The ENIAC gave me messages which I had to transmit into my telephone. I was frantic. I began to lose weight. I couldn't sleep. My nights were torture, a constant fear. It was in December, just after Christmas. I was sitting in my room, listening to a broadcast.
2: Ladies and gentlemen, a special bulletin. Already 24 hours before the peak of the New Year's traffic, over 1,000 deaths have been reported. This is an unprecedented figure. Again, if you...
0: That very afternoon, I had transmitted a message to the telephones for relay to all machines of transportation. The message was one word. Kill. Next morning, I avoided my office. Instead, I went directly to the office of Mr. Hawk. I was highly agitated. My lips trembled as I spoke.
3: Well, Gurney?
0: Mr. Hawk, what I'm going to tell you sounds crazy. I know it does, but I must say it.
3: All right, say it then, for heaven's sake.
0: Mr. Hawk, have you ever heard of resistentialism?
3: Resist what?
0: Resistentialism.
3: You're not making sense, Gurney.
0: Mr. Hawk, I'm trying to tell you. All these accidents, the trouble with the machines. Mr. Hawk, they're alive. They think they cooperate and they hate us.
3: Who?
0: The machines.
3: Gurney.
0: You've got to believe me. I've communicated with them. I know. What are you doing?
3: Now, just relax, Gurney. Everything will be all right.
0: What are you doing?
3: Miss Roscoe, send for the plant physician at once. Mr. Gurney has had a nervous collapse.
0: But, Mr. Hawk...
3: Everything will be all right, Gurney. We'll give you a nice, long rest.
0: You fool. You blind, stupid fool. Can't you see what you're doing? Fool, fool, fool! When the

0: Plant physician arrived a few moments later. Lucius Hawk was found at his desk, strangled to death in a nest of telephones. The wires were still humming softly.
1: Samson Gurney, you stand accused of the crime of murder. How do you plead?
2: I did not kill him. I didn't.
1: So record. Prosecution will proceed with testimony.
3: Now, Miss Roskob, did the accused quarrel with your employer on the morning of the murder?
4: Oh, yes. He and Mr. Hawk quarreled violently. I could hear Mr. Gurney screaming at him. And Mr. Hawk asked me to send for the plant physician.
3: What were his words?
4: He said, Mr. Gurney has had a nervous collapse.
3: Now, Mr. Simpson, you are a guard at the Brook Meadow Project?
5: Yes, sir.
3: When did you have occasion to meet the accused?
5: It was right after those accidents. He was snooping around the construction area.
1: Samson Gurney, court hereby finds you guilty of murder in the first degree. Recommendation that you be examined, committed to the state hospital for the criminally insane at Matawan.
0: And that's how I came to be here at the hospital, Dr. Klein. That's the whole story.
6: Thank you, Mr. Gurney.
0: You can see that I'm not insane. You must believe me, Doctor.
6: Of course I believe you, Mr. Gurney. Now tell me about this revolt.
0: It will begin in Washington, then spread to New York.
6: Yes?
0: The Madison Avenue buses lead the charge. Picture it, Dr. Klein. 3,000 buses roaring rampant through the streets, people running like rats in a maze looking for manholes in the pavement.
6: And you really believe this will happen, Mr. Gurney?
0: I know it, Doctor. The worst part of it is there's no way to stop them now. It's too late.
6: Now, you mustn't excite yourself,
0: but
6: Mr.
0: Gurney. Doctor, don't you see? It's fair enough, I suppose. We built them. We taught them to think for themselves. It was bound to come. I guess the female machines will be worst of all in the beauty parlors. They're more high-strung, you know.
6: Well, since there's nothing we can do about it, Mr. Gurney, suppose you go to your room and
0: maybe if I went to my old Plymouth, I could make a deal before the police cars got me.
7: Yes, Doctor?
6: Would you take Mr. Gurney to his room, guard? He's already been given sedation.
7: Yes, sir.
0: Those concrete mixers may have made a mistake, you know. Just high spirits and all that. But if they got so they liked the flavor...
6: We'll see you later, Mr. Gurney. Now, try not to worry too much. All right, guard.
7: This way, sir.
6: Oh, machines revolting. Telephones strangling people. Oh, blasted cigarette lighter. Why won't it work? I just filled it. Flint is good. Oh, well, you can never trust this newfangled...

0: 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A story of an insignificant pebble in the sky called Earth, and of a man from a distant star who grew to love this unimportant planet.
1: 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Nightmare was written by George Lefferts and based on a poem, The Revolt of the Machines, by Stephen Vincent Benet. Featured players in the cast were John Gibson as Mr. Gurney and Rita Lynn as Bella Roscoe. Norman Rose is your host. Music by Albert Berman. Engineer, Bill Chambers. 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

0: Within a thick-walled sphere of steel 8 feet in diameter, with crystal-clear fused quartz windows, there crouched an alert young scientist, George Abbott. The sphere rested on the primeval muck and slime at the bottom of the Pacific Ocean, 1 mile beneath the surface. The beam from his 200-watt searchlight, which shot out through one of his 3 windows into the dark blue depths beyond, seemed faint indeed, yet it served to illuminate anything which crossed it or on which it fell. For a considerable length of time since his descent to the ocean floor, young Abbott had clung to one of the thick windows of his bathysphere, absorbed by the marine life outside. Slender small fish with stereoscopic eyes darted in and out of the beam of light. Swimming snails floated by, carrying their own phosphorescent lanterns. Paper-thin transparent crustaceans swam into view, followed by a few white shrimps, pale as ghosts. Then a mist of tiny fish swept across his field of vision. Abbott cupped his face in his hands and stared out. The incongruous thought flashed across his mind that thus he had often sat by the window of his club in New York and gazed out at the passing motor traffic. His searchlight cut a sharp swath through the blue muck. More than once he thought he saw large moving fish-like forms far away. "Speed up the generator," he called into his phone. Immediately the shaft of light brightened. He set about trying to focus upon one of those dim, elusive shapes which had so intrigued him. But suddenly the searchlight went out. Intent on repairing the apparatus as rapidly as possible, Abbott snapped the button switch, which ought to have illuminated the interior of his diving sphere, but the lights did not go on. Then he noticed the electric fan, on which he depended to keep his air supply properly mixed, had stopped. He spoke into the telephone transmitter which hung in front of his mouth. "Hi, there, up on the boat. My electric power is cut off. I'm down here with my fan stopped and my heat cut off. Hoist me up and be quick about it."
1: "Okay, sir."
0: As the young man waited for the winch to get underway on the boat a mile above him, he pulled out his electric pocket flashlight and sent its feeble ray out through his quartz glass window into the dim royal purple depths beyond, in one last attempt to get a look at those mysterious fish shapes which had so intrigued him. And then he saw one of them distinctly. Evidently they had swum closer when the glow of his searchlight had stopped, and so the sudden flash of his pocket light had taken them by surprise. For as he snapped it on, he caught an instant's glimpse of a grinning fish face pressed close against the outside of his thick window pane, as though trying to peer in at him. The fish face somewhat resembled the head of a shark, except that the mouth was a bit smaller and not quite so leeringly brutal, and the forehead was rather high and domed. But what most attracted Abbott's attention in the brief instant before the startled fish whisked away in a whirl of phosphorescent foam was the fact that, from beneath each of the 2 pectoral fins, there protruded what appeared to be a skinny human arm, terminating in 3 fingers and a thumb. Then the fish was gone. Abbott snapped off his little light. The diving sphere quivered as the hoisting cable tautened. But suddenly the sphere settled back to the bottom of the sea with a jarring thud.
2: "Cables parted, sir," spoke a frantic voice in his earphones.
0: For a moment George Abbott sat stunned with horror. Then his mind began to race like a squirrel in a cage, seeking some way of escape. Perhaps he could manage to unscrew the 400-pound trap door at the top of the sphere and shoot to the surface with the bubbling out of the confined air. But his scientifically trained mind made some rapid calculations which showed him this was absurd. At the depth of a mile, the pressure is roughly 156 atmospheres, that is to say 156 times the air pressure at the surface of the Earth, and the moment that his sphere was opened to this pressure, he would be blown back inwardly away from the manhole, and the air inside his sphere would suddenly be compressed to only 1/156th of its former volume. Not only would this pressure be sufficient to squash him into a mangled pulp, but also the sudden compression of the air inside the sphere would generate enough heat to fry that mangled pulp to a crisp cinder almost instantly. As George Abbott came to a full realization of the horror of these facts, he recoiled from the trap door as though it were charged with death. "For heaven's sakes, do something," he shrieked in agony into the transmitter.
2: "Courage, sir," came back the reply. "We are rigging up a grapple just as fast as we can. Long before your oxygen gives out, we shall slide it down to you along the telephone line, which is the only remaining connection between us. When it settles about your sphere, and you can see its hooks outside your window by the light of your pocket flash, let us know, and we'll trip the grapple and haul you up." "Thank you," replied the young man. He was calm now, but it was an enforced and numb kind of calmness. Mechanically, he throttled down his oxygen supply so as to make it last longer. Mechanically, he took out his notebook and pencil and started to write down, in the dark, his experiences, for he was determined to leave a full account for posterity, even though he himself should perish. After setting down a categorical description of the successive partings of the electric light cable and the hoist cable, and his thoughts and feelings in that connection, he described in detail the shark with hands which he had seen through the window of his sphere. He tried to be very explicit about this, for he realized that his account would probably be laid by everyone to the disordered imagination of his last dying moments. Being a true scientist, George Abbott wanted the world to believe him, so that another sphere would be built and sent down to the ocean depths to find out more about these peculiar denizens of the deep. Of course, no one would believe him, this thought kept drumming in his ears. No one except Professor Osborne. Old Osborne would believe. George Abbott's mind flashed back to a conversation he had had with the old professor just before the oil interests had sent him on this exploring trip to discover the source of the large quantities of petroleum which had begun to bubble up from the bottom of a certain section of the Pacific very near where Abbott now was. Osborne had said, "This petroleum suggests a gusher to me. And what causes gushers? Human beings boring for oil to satisfy human needs." "But Professor," Abbott had objected, "there can't be any human beings at the bottom of the sea." "Why not?" Professor Osborne had countered. "Life is supposed to have originated spontaneously in the slime of the ocean depths. Therefore, that part of the earth has had a head start on us in the game of evolution. May not this head start have been maintained right down to date, thus producing at the bottom of the sea a race superior to anything upon the dry land?" "But," Abbott had objected further, "if so, why haven't they come up to visit or conquer us? And why haven't we ever found any trace of them?" "Quite simple to explain," the old professor had replied. "Any creature who can live at the frightful pressures of the ocean depths could never survive a journey even halfway to the surface. It would be like our trying to live in an almost perfect vacuum. We should explode, and so would these denizens of the deep if they tried to come up here. Even one of their dead bodies could not be brought to the surface in recognizable form. No contact with them will ever be possible, nor will they ever constitute a menace to anyone, for which we may thank the Lord." George Abbott now reviewed this conversation as he crouched in his diving sphere in the purple darkness of the marine depths. Yes, old Osborne would believe him. The diary must be written for Osborne's eyes. Abbott sent another beam from his pocket light suddenly out into the water, and this time he surprised several of the peculiar fish. These, like the first, had arms and hands and high intelligent foreheads. Then suddenly Abbott laughed a harsh laugh. Old Osborne had been wrong in one thing, namely in saying that the super race of the deep would never be a menace to anyone. They were being a menace to George Abbott right now, for it was undoubtedly they who had cut his cables. Probably they were possessed of much the same scientific curiosity with regard to him as he was with regard to them, and so they had determined to secure him as a museum specimen. The idea was a weird one. He laughed again, mirthlessly. "What is the matter, sir?" came an anxious voice in his earphones. "Hurry that grapple," was his reply. "I have found out what cut my cables. There are some very intelligent-looking fish down here, and I think they want me for..." An ominous click sounded in his ears, then silence. "Hello! Hello there!" he shouted. "Can you hear me up on the boat?" But no answer came back. The line remained dead. The strange fish had cut George Abbott's last contact with the upper world. The grapple hooks could never find him now, for there was now not even a telephone cable to guide them down to his sphere. The realization that he was hopelessly lost, and that he had not much longer to live, came as a real relief to him, after the last few moments of frantic uncertainty. Hoping that his sphere would eventually be found, even though too late to do him any good, he set assiduously to work jotting down all the details which he could remember of those strange denizens of the deep, the man-handed sharks, which he was now firmly convinced were the cause of his present predicament. He stared out through one of his windows into the brilliant blue darkness, but did not turn on his flashlight. How near were these enemies of his, he wondered. The presence of those menacing man-sharks, just outside the 4-inch thick steel shell, which withstood a ton of pressure for each square inch of its surface, began to obsess young Abbott. What were they doing out there in the watery blue midnight? Perhaps, having secured his sphere as a scientific specimen, They're already preparing to cut into it so as to see what was inside. That these fish could cut through 4 inches of steel was not so improbable as it sounded, for had they not already succeeded in severing a rubber cable 1.5 inches thick, containing 2 heavy copper wires, and also 2 inches of the finest non-kinking steel rope? The young scientist flashed his pocket torch out through the thick quartz pane, but his enemies were nowhere in sight. Then he fell to calculating his oxygen supply. His normal consumption was about 0.5 quart per minute, at which rate his 2 tanks would be good for 36 hours. His chemical racks contained enough soda lime to absorb the excess carbon dioxide, enough calcium chloride to keep down the humidity, and enough charcoal to sweeten the body odors for much more than that period. For a moment, the thought of these facts encouraged him. He had been down less than 2 hours. Perhaps the boat above him could effect his rescue in the more than 34 hours which remained. But then he realized that he had failed to take into consideration the near-freezing temperature of the ocean depths. This temperature he knew to be in the neighborhood of 39 degrees Fahrenheit, even though no thermometer hung outside his window, as none could withstand the frightful pressures at the bottom of the sea. For it is one of the remarkable facts of inductive science that man has been able to figure out a priori that the temperature at all deep points of the ocean, tropic as well as Arctic, must always be stable at approximately 39 degrees. Abbott was clad only in a light cotton sailor suit, and now that his source of heat had been cut off by the severing of his power lines, his prison was rapidly becoming unbearably chilly. His thick steel sphere constituted such a perfect transmitter of heat that he might almost as well have been actually swimming in water of 39 degrees temperature, so far as comfort was concerned. Abbott's emotions ran all the gamut from stupefaction through dull calmness, clear-headed thought, intense but aimless mental activity, nervousness, frenzy, and insane delirium, back to stupefaction again. During one of his periods of calmness, he figured out what an almost total impossibility there was of the chance that his ship, 1 mile above him on the surface, could ever find his sphere with grappling hooks. Yet he prayed for that chance. A single chance in a million sometimes does happen. Several hours had by now elapsed since the parting of the young scientist's cables. It was bitterly cold inside the sphere. In order to keep warm, he had to exercise during his calm moments as systematically as his cramped quarters would permit. During his frantic moments, he got plenty of exercise automatically. And of course, all this movement used up more than the normal amount of oxygen, so that he was forced to open the valves on his tanks to 2 or 3 times their normal flow. His span of further life was thereby cut to 10 or 12 hours, if indeed he could keep himself warm for that long. Why didn't the people on the boat do something? He was just about to indulge in one of his frantic fits of despair when he heard or felt, the two senses being strangely commingled in his present situation, a clank or thump upon the top of his bathysphere. Instantly, hope flooded him. Could it be that the one chance in a million had actually happened, and that a grapple from the boat above had actually found him? With feverish expectation, he pressed the button of his little electric pocket flashlight and sent its feeble beam out through one of the quartz glass windows into the blue-black depths beyond. No hooks in front of this window. He tried the others. No hooks there either. But he did see plenty of the superhuman fish. 18 of them, he counted, in sight at one time. And also 2 huge, snake-like creatures with crested backs and maned heads, veritable sea serpents. As there was nothing the young man could do to assist in the grappling of his sphere by his friends in the boat above, he devoted his time to jotting down a detailed description of these 2 new beasts and of their behavior. One of the sharks appeared to be leading or driving them up to the bathysphere, and when they got close enough, Abbott was surprised to see that they wore what appeared to be a harness. The clanking upon the bathysphere continued, and now the young man learned its cause. It was not the grapple hooks from his ship, but chains which the man-armed sharks were wrapping around the bathysphere. 2 more of the harnessed sea serpents swam into view, and these 2 were hitched to a flat cart, an actual cart with wheels. The chains were attached to the harness of the original 2 beasts. They swam upward and disappeared from view, and the sphere slowly rose from the mucky bottom of the sea to be lowered again squarely on top of the cart. The cart jerked forward, and a journey over the ocean floor began. Then the little pocket torch dimmed to a dull red glow, and the scene outside faded gradually from view. Abbott switched off the now useless light and set to work with scientific precision to record all these unbelievable events. In his interest and excitement, he had forgotten the ever-increasing cold, But gradually, as he wrote, the frigidity of his surroundings were forced on his consciousness. He turned on more oxygen and exercised frantically. Meanwhile, the cart, carrying his bathysphere, bumped along over an uneven road. From time to time, he tried his almost exhausted little light, but its dim red beam was completely absorbed by the blue of the ocean depths, and he could make out nothing except two bulking, indistinct shapes writhing on ahead of him. Finally, even this degree of visibility failed, and he could see absolutely nothing outside. He was now so chilled and numb that he could no longer write. With a last effort, he noted down that fact, and then put the book away in its rack. He began to feel drowsy. Rousing himself, he turned on more oxygen. The effect was exhilaration and a feeling of silly joy. He began to babble drunkenly to himself. His head swam. His mind was in a daze. It seemed hours later when he awoke. Ahead of him in the distance there was a dim, pale blue light against which there could be seen, in silhouette, the forms of the two serpentine steeds and their fish-like drivers. Abbott's hands and feet were completely numb, but his head was clear. As they drew nearer to the light, it gradually took form until it turned out to be the mouth of a cave. The cart entered it. Down a long tunnel they progressed, the light getting brighter and brighter as they advanced. The color of the light became a golden green. The rough stone walls of the tunnel could now be seen, and finally there appeared ahead two semicircular doors swung back against the sides of the passage. Beyond these doors, the tunnel walls were smooth and exactly cylindrical, and on the ceiling there were many luminous tubes which lit up the place as brightly as daylight. The cart came to a stop. The young scientist could now see with surprising distinctness his captors and their serpentine steeds, and even the details of the chains and the harness. He tried to pick up his diary so as to jot down some points which he had theretofore missed, but his hands were too numb. But at least he could keep on observing, so he glued his eyes to the thick quartz windowpane once more. A short distance ahead in the passage there was another pair of doors. Presently these swung open, and the cavalcade moved forward. Five or six successive pairs of doors were passed in this manner, and then the sea serpents began to thrash about and become almost unmanageable. It was evident that some change not to their liking had taken place in their surroundings. At last, as one of the portals swung open, young Abbott saw what appeared to be four deep-sea diving suits. Could these suits contain human beings? And if so, who? It seemed incredible, for no diving suit had ever been devised in which a man could descend to the depth of 1 mile and live. These four figures, whatever they were, came stolidly forward and took charge of the cart. One of the sharks swam up to them and appeared to talk to them with its hands. Then the sharks unhitched the two sea serpents and led them to the rear, and Abbott saw them no more. The four divers picked up the chains and slowly towed the cart forward, their clumsy, ponderous movements contrasting markedly with the swift and sure swishings which had characterized the man-sharks and their snake-like steeds. Several more pairs of doors were passed, and then there met them four figures in less cumbersome diving suits, like those ordinarily used by men just below the surface of the sea. One of the deep-sea divers then pressed his face close to the outside of one of the windows of the bathysphere, as though to take a look inside, but the four newcomers waved him away and hurriedly picked up the chains. Nevertheless, in that brief instant, Abbott had seen within the headpiece of the diver what appeared to be a bearded human face. Several more pairs of doors were passed. The four deep-sea divers floundered along beside the cart, quite evidently having more and more difficulty of locomotion as each successive doorway was passed, until finally they lay down and were left behind. At last the procession entered a section of tunnel which was square instead of circular, and in which there was a wide shelf along one side about 3 feet above the floor. The four divers then dropped the chains, and one by one took a look at Abbott through his window. And he at the same time took a most interested look at them. They had unmistakable human faces. He must be dreaming. For even if Osborne was right about his supposed super-race at the bottom of the sea, this race could not be human, for the pressures here would be entirely too great. No human being could possibly stand 2,000 pounds per square inch. Having satisfied their curiosity, the four divers pulled themselves up onto the shelf and sat there in a row with their legs hanging over. Abbott glanced upward at the ceiling lights, but these had become strangely blurred. There seemed to be an opaque barrier above him, and this barrier seemed to be slowly descending. The lights blurred out completely and were replaced by a diffused illumination over the entire ripply barrier. And then it dawned on the young man that this descending sheet of silver was the surface of the water. He was in a lock, and the water was being pumped out. The surface settled about the helmets of the divers, and their helmets disappeared. Then their shoulders and the rest of them. At last it reached the level of Abbott's window. The divers could again be seen, and among them on the shelf there stood a half-dozen naked, bearded men, clad only in loincloths. They had evidently entered the lock while the water was subsiding. These men unbuckled the helmets of the divers and helped them out, and then splashed down into the water and peered in through the windows of the bathysphere. Presently, some of them left through a door at the end of the platform, but soon reappeared with staging, which they set up around the sphere. Then, climbing on top, they got to work on the manhole cover. As George Abbott realized their purpose, he became frantic. Although these men appeared to be human, just like himself, yet his scientifically trained mind told them that they must be of some very special anatomical structure in order to be able to withstand the immense pressures at the bottom of the Pacific. It was all right for them to be out there, but it would be fatal to him. And then the heavy circular door above him began slowly to revolve. This was terrible. In a moment the crushing pressures of the depths would come seeping in. Rising unsteadily on his knees, the young man tried with his fingers to resist the rotation of the door, but it continued to turn. Yet no pressure could be felt. The door became completely unscrewed. It was pried up and slid off the top of the bathysphere to crash upon the floor outside. Inquisitive bearded faces peered down through the hole. Young Abbott slumped to the cold bottom of the sphere and stared back at them. He was saved, incredibly saved. These were real people, the air was real air, and he must therefore be on the surface of the earth, instead of at the bottom of the Pacific as he had imagined. With a sigh of relief, he fainted. When he came to his senses again, he was lying in a bed in a small room. Bending over him was the sweetest feminine face that he had ever seen. The girl seemed to be about 20 years of age. She was clad in a clinging robe of some filmy green substance. Her hair was honey brown, short and curly, and her forehead high and intelligent. Her eyes, an indescribable shade of deep violet, were matchlessly set off by her ivory skin. The young man smiled up at her, and she smiled back. Thus far it had not occurred to him to wonder where he was, or why. No recollection of his recent strange adventures came to him. To him this was an exotic dream from which he did not care to awake. She spoke. Her words were unintelligible, and unlike any language which George Abbott knew or had even heard, and he was an accomplished linguist in addition to his other attainments. And her words were not all that was strange about her speech, for the very tones of her voice sounded completely unhuman, although not displeasing. Her talk had a metallic ring to it like the brassy blare of temple gongs, and yet was so smooth and subdued as to be sweeter than any sound that the young scientist had ever heard before. "Beautiful dream fairy," replied the enraptured young man. "I haven't the slightest idea what you are saying, but keep right on. I like it." His own voice sounded crass and crude compared to hers. At his first words she gave a start of surprise, but thereafter the sound did not appear to grate on her ears. Then one of the bearded men in loincloths entered, and he and the girl talked together, quite evidently about their patient. The man's voice had the same strange metallic quality to it as that of the girl, but was deeper so that it boomed with the rich notes of a bell. At the sight of the man, young Abbott's memory swept back, and he remembered the adventure of his diving sphere and its capture, 1 mile down, by the strange sharkfish with human hands and arms. But how he had reached the surface of the earth again he couldn't figure out, nor did he particularly care. The strange man withdrew, and the girl sat down beside the bed and smiled at Abbott. He smiled back at her. Presently another girl entered and called, "Millie!" The girl beside the bed started, and looking up, asked some question, to which the other replied. The newcomer brought in some strange warm food in a covered dish and then withdrew. The first girl proceeded to feed her patient. After the meal, which tasted unlike anything which the young man had ever eaten before, the beautiful nurse again essayed conversation with him. She seemed perplexed and a bit frightened that he could not understand her words. Somehow the young man sensed that this girl had never heard any other language than her own, and that she did not even know that other languages existed. Strengthened by his food, he determined to set about learning her language as soon as possible. So he pointed at her and asked, "Millie?" She nodded and spoke some word which he took for yes. Then he pointed to himself and said, "George." She understood, but the word was a difficult one for her to duplicate in the metallic tongue of her people. She made several attempts until he laughingly spoke her word for yes. Then he pointed to other objects about the room. She gave him the names of these, but he could easily see that she felt that, if he did not know the names for all these common things, there must be something the matter with him. He wondered how he could make her understand that there were other languages in the world than her own, and then he remembered the sharks with their hands and what he had taken to be their sign language. Perhaps Millie at least knew of the existence of the sign language. This would afford a parallel, for if she realized that there were two languages in the world, might there not be three? So Abbott made some meaningless signs with his fingers. Millie quite evidently was accustomed to this kind of talk, but she was further perplexed to find that George talked gibberish with his hands as well as with his mouth. She made some signs with her hands and then said something orally. Young Abbott instantly pointed to her mouth and held up one finger, then to her hands and held up two, then to his own mouth and held up three, at the same time speaking a sentence of English. Instantly she caught on. There were three languages in the world. And thereafter she no longer regarded him as crazy. For several hours she taught him, then another meal was brought, after which she left him and the lights went out. He awakened feeling thoroughly rested and well. The lights were on and Millie was beside him. He asked for his clothes. They were brought. Millie withdrew and he put them on. After breakfast, which they ate together, one of the bearded men came and led him out through a number of winding corridors into a larger room, in which there was a closed spherical glass tank about 10 feet in diameter, containing one of the human sharks. Around the tank stood five of the bearded men. One of them proceeded to address Abbott, but of course the young American could not make out what he was saying. This apparent lack of intelligence seemed to exasperate the man, and finally he turned toward the tank and engaged in a sign language conference with the fish, then turned back to Abbott again and spoke to him very sternly. But Abbott shook his head and replied, "Millie, bring Millie." One of the other men flashed a look of triumph at their leader and laughed. "Yes," he added, "bring Millie." The leader scowled at him, and some words were interchanged, but it ended in Millie being sent for. She apparently explained the situation to the satisfaction of the fish, to the intense glee of the man who had sent for her, and to the rather complete discomfiture of the leader of the five. Abbott later learned that the leader's name was Thig, and that the name of the gleeful man was Dolph. The reception over, Millie led Abbott back to his room. There ensued many days, very pleasant days, of language instruction from Millie. Dolph and Thig and others of the five came frequently to note his progress and to talk with him and ask questions. A sitting room was provided for him, adjoining his sleeping quarters. Millie occupied quarters nearby. Within a week he had mastered enough of the language of these people, for their strange history began to be intelligible to him. In spite of the fact that the air here was at merely atmospheric pressure, nevertheless this place was 1 mile beneath the surface of the Pacific. Millie and her people lived in a city hollowed out of a reef of rocks, reinforced against the terrific weight of the water and filled with laboratory-made air. They had never been to the surface of the sea. The fish with the human arms were their creators and their masters. Professor Osborne had been right. The fish of the deep, having a head start on the rest of the world, had evolved to a perfectly unbelievable degree of intelligence. Centuries ago they had built for themselves the exact analog of George Abbott's bathysphere, and in it they had made much the same sort of exploring trips to the surface that he had made down into the deeps. But their spheres had been constructed to keep in, rather than to keep out, great pressure. Their scientists had gathered a wealth of data as to conditions on the surface, and had even seen and studied human beings. But their insatiable scientific curiosity had led them to want to know more about the strange country above them and the strange persons who inhabited it. And so they set about breeding, in their own laboratories, creatures which should be as like as possible to those whom they had observed on the surface. Of course, this experiment necessitated their first setting up an air-filled partial vacuum similar to that which surrounds the Earth. But they had persisted. They had brought down samples of air from the surface of the sea and had analyzed and duplicated it on a large scale. Finally, through long years, they had so directed and controlled the course of evolution in their breederies as first to be able to produce creatures which could live in air at low pressures, and then to evolve the descendants of those creatures into intelligent human beings. Some of the lower types of this evolutionary process, both in the direct line of descent of man and among the collateral offshoots, had been retained for food and other purposes. Abbott, with intense scientific interest, studied these specimens in the zoo of the underwater city where he was staying. Plans had been in progress for some time among the fish folk and their human subjects to send an expedition to the surface, and now the shark masters had fortunately been able to secure alive an actual specimen of the surface folk, namely George Abbott. The expedition was accordingly postponed until they could pump out of the young scientist all the information possible. Abbott was naturally overjoyed at the prospect. This would not only get him out of here, but think what it would mean to science. The plans of the sharks were entirely peaceful. Furthermore, there were only about 200 of the laboratory-bred synthetic human beings, and so these could constitute no menace to mankind. Accordingly, he enthusiastically assured them that they could depend upon the hearty cooperation of the scientists of the outer Earth. During all his stay so far in this cave city, Abbott had been permitted to come into contact only with Millie, the members of the Committee of Five, and an occasional guard or laboratory assistant. Yet in spite of the absence of personal contacts with other members of this strange race, Abbott was constantly aware of a background of many people and tense activity, which kept the wheels of industry and domestic economy turning in this undersea city. Although the young man readily accustomed himself to the speech and food and customs of this strange race, his personal modesty and neatness revolted at the loincloths and beards of the men, and so by special dispensation he was permitted to wear his sailor suit and to shave. The Committee of Five, who constituted a sort of ruling body for the city, interviewed him at length, cross-examined him most skillfully, and took copious notes. But there seemed to be a strange lack of common meeting ground between their minds and his, so that very often they were forced to call on Millie to act as an intermediary. The beautiful young girl seemed able to understand both George Abbott and the leaders of her own people with equal facility. A number of specially constructed submarines had already been built to carry the expedition to the surface. Before it came time to use them, Abbott tried to paint as glowing a picture as possible of life on Earth, but he found it necessary to gloss over a great many things. How could he explain and justify war, liquor, crime, poverty, graft, and the other evils to which constant acquaintance has rendered the human race so calloused? He was unable to deceive the men of the deep. With their superintelligence, they relentlessly unearthed from him all the salient facts, and as a result of their discoveries, their initial friendly feeling for the world of men rapidly developed into supreme contempt. But Abbott, on the other hand, developed a deep respect for them. Their chemistry and their electrical and mechanical devices amazed and astounded him. They even were able to keep sun time and tell the seasons by means of gyroscopes. Age was measured much as it is on the surface. This fact was brought to Abbott's attention by the approach of Millie's 20th birthday. Strange to relate, she seemed to dread the approach of that anniversary and finally told Abbott the reason. "It is the custom," said she, "when a girl or a boy reaches 20, to give a very rigorous intelligence test. In fact, such a test is given on every birthday, but the one on the 20th is the hardest. So far I have just barely passed each test, which fact marks me as of very low mentality indeed. And if I fail this time, they will kill me, so as to make room for others who have a better right to live." "Impossible," exclaimed the young man indignantly. "Why, you have a better mind than those of many of the leading scientists of the outer world." "All the same," she replied gloomily, "it is way below standard for here." On the day of the test, he did his best to cheer her up. Dolph also came. She seemed to be an especial protege of his, and gave her his encouragement. He had been coaching her heavily for the examinations for some time previous. But later in the day she returned in tears to report to Abbott that she had failed and had only 24 hours to live. Before he realized what he was doing, Abbott had seized her in his arms and was pouring out to her a love which up to that moment he had not realized existed. Finally her sobbing ceased and she smiled through her tears. "George, dear," said she, "it is worth dying to know that you care for me like this." "I won't let them kill you," asserted the young man belligerently. "They owe me something for the assistance which I am to give them on their expedition. I shall demand your life as the price of my cooperation." Besides, you are the only one of all your people who has brains enough to understand what I tell them about the outer earth. It is they who are weak-minded, not you." But she sadly shook her head. "It would never do for you to sponsor me," said she, "for it would alienate my one friend in power, Dolph. He loves me. No, don't scowl, for I do not love him. But for the safety of both of us, we must not let him know of our love, yet."
0: "Yet," exclaimed Abbott, "when you have less than a day to live?"
2: "You have given me hope," the girl replied, "and also an idea." Dolph promised to appeal to the other members of the Five. "I have just thought of a good ground for his appeal, namely my ability to translate your clumsy description into a form suited to the high intelligence of our superiors."
0: "Clumsy?" exclaimed the young man, a bit nettled.
2: "Oh, pardon me, dear. I'm so sorry," said she contritely. "I didn't mean to let it slip. And now I must rush to Dolph and tell him my idea."
0: "Don't let him make love to you, though," admonished Abbott gloomily.
2: She kissed him lightly and fled.
0: A half hour later she was back, all smiles. The idea had gone across big. Dolph, as the leader of the projected expedition, had demanded that Millie be brought along as liaison officer between them and their guide. And the other four committee men had reluctantly acceded. The execution was accordingly indefinitely postponed. The young couple spent the evening making happy plans for their life together on the outer earth, for as soon as they should arrive in America, Dolph would have no further hold over them. The next day, the Committee of Five announced that, for a change, they were going to give George Abbott an intelligence test. He had represented himself as being one of the scientists of the outer earth. Accordingly, they could gauge the caliber of his fellow countrymen by determining his IQ. Millie was quite agitated when this program was announced, but the ordeal held no terrors for George Abbott. Had he not taken many such tests on Earth and passed them easily? So he appeared before the Committee of Five with a rather cocky air. He had yet to see an intelligence test too tricky for him to eat alive.
2: "Start him with something easy," suggested Dolph. "Perhaps they don't have tests on the outer Earth. You know, one gains a certain facility by practice."
0: "Millie didn't, in spite of all the practicing which you gave her," maliciously remarked Thig.
2: Dolph glowered at him.
0: "What is the cube root of 378?" suddenly asked one of the other members of the committee.
2: "Oh, a little over 7," hazarded Abbott.
0: "Come, come," boomed Thig. "Give it to us exactly."
2: "Well, 7.2, I guess."
0: "Don't guess. Give it exact to 4 decimal places."
2: "In my head?" asked Abbott incredulously.
0: "Certainly," replied Thig. "Even a child could do that. We're giving you easy questions to start with."
2: "Start him on square root," suggested Dolph kindly. "Remember, he isn't used to these tests like our people are." So they tried him with square root, in which he turned out to be equally dumb. Abstract questions of physics and chemistry he did better on, but the actual quantitative problems which they expected him to solve in his head stumped him completely. Then they asked him about education on Earth and the qualifications for becoming a scientist, and who were the leaders in his field, and what degrees they held, and what one had to do to get those degrees, etc. Finally, they dismissed him. Dolph then sent for Millie. She was gone about an hour and returned to Abbott wide-eyed and incredulous.
0: "Oh, George," said she, lowering her voice, "Dolph tells me that your intelligence is below that of a 5-year-old child. Perhaps that is why you and I get along so well together. We are both morons." He started to protest, but she silenced him with a gesture and hurried on. "I am not supposed to tell you this, but I want you to know that your examination today has resulted in a complete change in their plans for the expedition to the surface. They have consulted with the leaders of our masters, and they agree with them." She was plainly agitated.
2: "What is it, dear?" asked Abbott with ominous foreboding.
0: Millie continued, "Early during your test, when you demonstrated that you couldn't do the very simplest mathematical problems in your head, they began to doubt your boastings that you are a scientist. But you were so ingenuous in your answers about conditions on the surface that finally their faith in your honesty returned. If you are a scientist among men, as they now believe, then the average run of your people must be mere animals. This explains what puzzled them before, namely how the people of the earth tolerate poverty and unemployment and crime and disease and war."
2: "Well?"
0: "And so a mere handful of our people, by purely peaceful means, could easily make themselves the rulers of the earth. Probably this would be all for the best,
2: but somehow my feelings tell me that it is not. I know only too well what it is to be an inferior among intelligent beings, so will not your people be happier, left alone to their stupidity, just as I would be?" George Abbott was crushed. This frank acceptance by Millie of the alleged fact that he was a mere moron was most humiliating. And swiftly he realized what a real menace to Earth was this contemplated invasion from the deeps. All that was worst in the world above would taint these intellectual giants of the undersea. They would rise to supremacy, and then would become rapacious tyrants over those whom they would regard as being no more than animals. He had witnessed jealousies among them down below. Might not these jealousies flame into huge wars when translated to the world above? Giants striving for mastery, using the human cattle as cannon fodder. He painted to the girl a word picture of the horrible vision which he foresaw. The invasion must be stopped at all costs. He and Millie must pit their puny wits against these supermen. But what could they do? As they were pondering this problem, a girl entered their sitting room, the same who had brought Abbott's breakfast on his first day in the caves. Millie introduced George to the newcomer, whose name was Romail. Romail appeared so woebegone that the young American ventured to inquire if she too had been having difficulty with one of her tests. But that was not the trouble. Hers was rather of the heart. About the same age as Millie, Romail had recently passed her 20th birthday test and hence was eligible to marry. So she and a young man named Haken had requested the fishmasters to give them the requisite permission. But their overlords, for some reason, had peremptorily denied the request. Romail and Haken were desolate. Young Abbott's sympathies were at once aroused. "Can't something be done?" he started to ask. But Millie silenced him with a warning glance. "Of course not," she said. "Who are we to question the judgment of our all-knowing masters?" Romail had really come to Millie just to pour her troubles into a friendly ear, rather than because she hoped to get any useful ideas. So she had a good cry and finally left, somewhat comforted. George and Millie then took up again the problem of saving the outer Earth from the threatened invasion. Millie suggested that they go peaceably with the expedition, and then warn the authorities of America at the first opportunity after their arrival, but Abbott pointed out that this would merely result in their both being shut up in some insane asylum, as no one would believe such a crazy story as theirs. The time for lights to be put out arrived without their thinking of any better idea. Next day, Millie spent considerable time with Dolph, and on her return excitedly informed Abbott that he had evolved a most diabolical plot. There were sufficient quantities of explosives in storage to blast a hole through the wall of the caves, letting in the sea and killing everyone in the city. Dolph planned to set this off with a time fuse upon the departure of the expedition. Thus, Thig and the people who were left behind, about two-thirds of the total population of the city, would be destroyed, and the fish would have no one to send after Dolph and his followers to dictate to them on the upper earth. Relieved of the thraldom of the fish, Dolph could make himself emperor of the world and rule over the human cattle, with Millie at his side as empress. An alluring program, from Dolph's point of view. "I didn't expect such treason even from Dolph," exclaimed the young American. "We must tell Thig." "What good would that do?" remonstrated the girl. "If you failed to convince Thig, Dolph would make an end of us both. And if you convinced Thig, it would mean the end of Dolph, whose influence is all that keeps me alive. We must think of something else." "Right as always," replied Abbott. A growl came from the doorway. It was Dolph, his bearded face black with wrath. "So," he sputtered, "treachery, eh?" He whistled twice and two guards appeared. "Take them to the prison," he raged, indicating Abbott and Millie. "Our expedition will have to do without a guide. I have learned enough of the American language to make a good start, and I guess I can pick up another guide when we reach the surface." Then, bending close to the frightened girl, he whispered, "And another empress." The guards hustled them away and locked them up. As an added precaution, a sentinel was posted in front of each cell door. Abbott immediately got busy. "Can you get word for me at once to Thig?" he whispered to the man on guard. "Perhaps," replied that individual noncommittally. "Then tell him," said Abbott, "that I have proof that Dolph is planning to destroy this city behind him and never return from the surface." The sentry became immediately agitated. "So you know this?" he exclaimed. "How did it leak out?" "But through Millie, of course. And the guard on her cell is not a member of the expedition. Curses, I must get word to Dolph and have that guard changed at once." And he darted swiftly away. The young prisoner was plunged into gloom. Now he'd gone and done it. Why hadn't he first made appropriate inquiries of his guard? A new guard appeared in front of the door. "Are you going on the expedition?" asked Abbott. "Yes, worse luck," replied the guard. The prisoner forgot his own gloom in his surprise at the gloominess of the other. "Don't you want to go?" he exclaimed incredulously. "No." "Why not?" "Do you know Romail?" asked the guard. "Yes," Abbott replied. "Well, that's why."
1: "Then you must be Haken," exclaimed Abbott with sudden understanding.
2: "Yes," replied the other dully. "You are going on the expedition and Romail is not?"
1: "Quite correct."
2: "Say, look here," exclaimed Abbott, and then he launched into the description of a plan which just that moment had occurred to him, for him, Millie, Romail, and Haken, to make their getaway ahead of the expedition, in fact that very night, and to set off the time fuse before leaving. It turned out that Haken knew where the explosives were planted, and where the submarines were kept, and even how to operate them. He eagerly accepted the plan, and when next relieved as sentinel, he hurried away to inform Romail. 3 hours later he was back on post. Quickly he explained to his prisoner all about the workings of the submarines of the expedition. The lights out bell rang, and all the city became dark, except for dim lights in the passageways. Haken at once unlocked the door of Abbott's cell, and together the two young men sneaked down the corridor to the cell where Millie was confined. Silently, Haken and Abbott sprang upon the guard and throttled him, then released Millie. There was no time for more than a few hurried words of explanation before the three of them left the prison and made for the locks of the subterranean canal, picking up Romail at a pre-appointed spot on the way. The canal locks were unguarded, as well as the storerooms of the submarines. Each of the rooms held two subs, and could open onto the second lock and be separately flooded. The submarines were of steel as thick as Abbott's bathysphere. Their shape was that of an elongated raindrop with fins. In the pointed tip of their tails were motors which could operate at any pressure. At the front end were quartz windows. In the top fin was an expanding device which could be filled with buoyant gas, produced by chemicals, when the craft neared the surface. Each submarine also contained a radio set, so tuned as to be capable of opening and closing the radio-controlled gates of the locks. Each would comfortably carry two or three persons. Having picked out two submarines and found them to be in order, Haken sneaked back into the corridor to set off the time fuse, leaving his three companions in the dark in the storeroom. Abbott put a protecting arm around Millie, while Romail snuggled close to her other side. Their hearts were all racing madly with excitement, and this was intensified when they heard Haken talking with someone just outside their door. Then Haken returned unexpectedly. "Something terrible has happened," he breathed. "The explosives have been discovered and are gone. One of the expedition men has just informed me. Someone must have gotten word to Thig."
1: "Why, I did," interrupted Millie. "I told my guard just before they came and changed him."
2: Abbott groaned. Haken continued hurriedly. "So Dolph plans to leave at once. He is already rounding up his followers. Come on, we must get out ahead of him." An uproar could be heard drawing near in the corridor outside. Abbott opened the door and peered out, then shut it again and whispered, "The two factions are fighting already."
1: "Then come on," exclaimed Haken.
2: As he spoke, he turned on the lights, wedged the door tight against its gaskets, and threw the switch which started the water seeping into the storeroom. Then he led Romail hurriedly to one of the two submarines, while George and Millie rushed to the other. Heavy blows sounded against the storeroom door. The water rapidly rose about them, and the four friends crawled inside the two machines and clamped the lids tight. Then they waited for sufficient depth so that they could get under way. The water rose above their bow windows, but suddenly and inexplicably it began to subside again. A man waded by around the bow of Abbott's machine.
1: "They've crashed in the door and are pumping out the water again," exclaimed Abbott. "We're trapped."
2: "Not yet," grimly replied the girl at his side. "Can you work the radio door controls?"
1: "Yes." "Then quick, open the doors into the lock."
2: He pressed a button. Ahead of them, two gates swung inward, followed by a deluge of water.
1: "Come on," spoke the girl. "Full speed ahead before the water gets too low."
2: Abbott did so. Out into the lock they sped in the face of the surging current. Then Abbott pushed another button to close the gates behind them, but the water continued to fall, and they grounded before they reached the button to close the gates behind them, but the water continued to fall, and they grounded before they reached the end of the lock. Quite evidently, the

inmost barriers and destroy the city as effectively as Dolph's bomb would have done. But he said nothing to Milli of this plan. She might wish to save her people. Gate after gate they passed. This was too simple. A few more locks and they would be out in open water. The submarine of Haken and Romael swept by, evidently to let George and Milli know their presence, and then dropped behind again. But was it their two friends after all? It might have been some enemy. They could not be sure. This uncertainty cast a chill of apprehension over them, which was immediately heightened by the sudden extinguishing of the overhead lights of the tunnel. Abbott pressed the radio button for the next set of locks, but they did not budge. "What can be the matter?" he asked frantically. "My people must have turned off the electric current," Milli replied. "The gates won't open without electricity to feed the motors. We're trapped again." For a moment they lay stunned by a realization that their escape was blocked. "Kiss me goodbye, dear," breathed Milli. "This is the end." As the young man reached over to take her in his arms, the submarine was suddenly lifted up and spun backward end over end, then tumbled and bumped along as though it were a chip on an angry mountain torrent. Stunned and bruised and bleeding, the young American finally lost consciousness. When he came to his senses again, his first words were, "Milli, where are you?" "My darling," breathed a voice at his side, "are you all right?" "Yes," he replied. "Where are we? What has happened?" "The entire system of locks must have crashed in and flooded the city," said she. Instantly, Abbott's mind grasped the explanation of this occurrence. Their leaving open so many gates behind them had made it impossible for the few remaining gates ahead to withstand the terrific pressures of the ocean depths, and they had crumpled. But he did not tell Milli his part in this. She continued, "I was pretty badly shaken up myself, but I've got this boat going again, and we're on our way out of the tunnel. See, I've found out how to work our searchlight." He looked. A broad beam of light from their bow illuminated the tunnel ahead of them. Presently another beam appeared, shooting by them from behind. "Haken and Romael," exclaimed the girl. "Then they're safe too." The tunnel walls grew rough, then disappeared. They were out in the open sea at last, although still 1 mile beneath the surface. But in front of them was an angry, seething school of the man-sharks, clearly illumined by the two rays of light. Behind the sharks were a score or more of serpentine steeds. The sharks saw the two submarines and charged down upon them, but Milli, with great presence of mind, shut off her searchlight and swung sharply to the left. "Up, up," urged the young man, so she turned the craft upward. On and on they went with no interference. Presently they turned the light on again so as to see what progress they were making. But they were making absolutely none. They were merely standing on their tail. They had reached a height of such relatively low pressure that it took all the churning of their propeller just merely to counteract the great weight of their submarine. Abbott switched on their chemical gas supply, and as their top fin expanded into a balloon, they again began to rise. One thing, however, perplexed the young man. The water about him seemed jet black rather than blue. They must by now be close to the surface of the sea, where at least a twilight blue should be visible. Even at the 1 mile depth in his bathysphere, the water had been brilliant, yet here, almost at the surface, he could see absolutely nothing. He switched on the searchlight again to make sure that their window wasn't clouded over, but it wasn't. Then suddenly a rippling veil of pale silver appeared ahead, then a blue-black sky and twinkling stars. They had reached the surface and it was night. He pointed out the stars to the girl at his side, then swung the nose of the submarine around and showed her the moon. "Where next?" George Abbott picked out his position by the stars and headed east, east across the Pacific toward America. But soon he noticed that their little craft was dropping beneath the surface. He kept heading up more and more. He threw the lever for more and more chemical gas, yet still they continued to sink. "Milli," he exclaimed, "we've got to get out of here." She clutched him in fear, for to her the pressure of the open sea meant death, certain death. But he pushed her firmly away and unclamped the lid of the submarine. In another instant he had hauled her out and was battling his way to the surface, while their little boat sunk slowly beneath them. Milli was an experienced swimmer, for the undersea folk enjoyed the privilege of a large indoor pool. As soon as she found that the open sea did not kill her, she became calm. Side by side they floated in the moonlight. The sky began to pink in the east. Dawn came, the first dawn that Milli had ever seen. Suddenly she called George's attention to two bobbing heads some distance away, in the path of light the rising sun made on the ocean. "Haken and Romael," he exclaimed. Long since they had given them up for dead.

but evidently fate had treated them in much the same way as themselves. And a moment later his own salt-stung eyes noticed a long gray shape to one side. As the day brightened, Abbot suddenly noticed a large, bulking shape nearby. It was his own boat, the one which had lowered him into the depths in his bathysphere so many weeks and weeks ago. Evidently it was still sticking around, grappling for his long-dead body. "Come on, dear," said he, and side by side they swam over to it. He helped her up the ship's ladder. The ship's cook sleepily stuck his head out of the galley door. "Hello, Mike," sang out George Abbot merrily to the astonished man. "I've brought company for breakfast, and there'll be two more when we can lower a boat."

You have just heard The Dangers from the Deep, a story by Ralph Milne Farley, about a diver stranded on the ocean floor. 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

0: Ladies and gentlemen, the star and director of the Mercury Theater, Orson Welles.
1: Good evening. On Thursday, July 14th, at 2:29 in the afternoon, aviator Howard Hughes set his big twin-motored monoplane World's Fair 1939 down at Floyd Bennett Field for a new record in round-the-world flying. From takeoff to landing, the trip of almost 15,000 miles took just 3 days, 19 hours and 17 minutes. That was about 3 months ago. But back in the 1870s, so Jules Verne tells us, a group of English gentlemen made a wager on what they were confident was a sure thing. Their clubmate, Phileas Fogg, had the fantastic notion that a man traveling from west to east could get around the world in 80 days. His attempts, as I think you'll agree, remain at the least more incredible than Mr. Hughes' achievement.
0: And that's the story of adventure and breakneck speed that Orson Welles and the Mercury Theater on the Air bring to life for us tonight. Jules Verne's Around the World in 80 Days with Orson Welles as Phileas Fogg.
1: My name is Phileas Fogg.
2: Oui, monsieur.
1: I will tell you of my personal habits and what I require of a servant.
2: Oui, monsieur.
1: I am a man of simple tastes, without relatives or family. I have my tea and toast at 23 minutes after 8, my shaving water 37 minutes after 9. I dress at 20 minutes after 10. At 12 o'clock, you will serve me my lunch, consisting of a boiled fish with Reading sauce of the finest quality, a slice of roast beef garnished with mushrooms, a rhubarb and gooseberry tart, and a piece of Cheshire cheese, the whole washed down with 2 cups of tea. With my lunch, I read the London Times. At 4:15, you will bring me the Evening Standard. At 6:05, you will bring me my hat and cane. I dine at the Reform Club. At midnight, you will serve me a glass of ale and a chicken sandwich.
2: Oui, monsieur.
1: You see that the duties of my servant are not arduous. My present servant has been with me for 4 years. I have been forced to dismiss him. He brought me my shaving water this morning at a temperature of 84 degrees Fahrenheit instead of 86. That is an unpardonable offense. Do you understand?
2: Oui, monsieur.
1: You are a Frenchman and your name is Jean.
2: Jean, if it does not displease, monsieur. Jean Passepartout. To be frank, I have had several trades. I have been a traveling singer, a circus rider, a vaulter like Léotard, a dancer on the rope like Blondin. I have been a professor of gymnastics, and I was sergeant fireman at Paris. I have among my papers notes of remarkable fires. Now, wishing to settle down, and having learned that Monsieur Phileas Fogg is the most exact and most settled gentleman in the United Kingdom, I have presented myself to Monsieur with the hope of living tranquilly with him.
1: You are well recommended to me. You understand my conditions?
2: Yes, sir.
1: What time have you?
2: 5:52.
1: That is a fine large silver watch you have, but it is slow.
2: Pardon, monsieur, that is impossible.
1: You are 4 minutes slow. Does not matter. It suffices to note the difference. Then, from this moment, 56 minutes after 5 o'clock p.m., Wednesday, October 2nd, 1872, you're in my service. And now bring me my hat and cane. It is time for me to get to my club.

0: Your deal, Mr. Fogg.
1: It's a heart.
2: My lead, I believe.
1: And my trick.
2: £55,000. That's a lot of money. It's one of the directors of the Bank of England. What about it, steward?
3: The bank will write that off as a total loss, I suppose.
4: I believe, on the contrary, we shall quite soon put our hands on the thief. Detectives, the most skillful in the world, have been sent to America and the continent, to all the principal ports. They're very difficult for the man to escape. Queen of Spades. My trick, I think.
3: Have you a description of the thief?
4: He's not a thief.
3: What? Not a thief. The man who's extracted £55,000 in banknotes in broad daylight from the paying room of the Bank of England.
4: Ten of hearts. I don't think so.
1: I trump you. The Morning Chronicle assures us he's a gentleman.
4: At the actual moment that the package of banknotes was stolen, our cashier was occupied in registering a receipt for 3 shillings and 6 pence. His eyes couldn't be everywhere, but he had, before that time, noticed a well-dressed gentleman of good manners and distinguished air going in and out of the paying room. You have a very accurate description of
3: him. I still believe that the chances are in favor of the thief, who seems to be a very skillful and determined fellow.
4: There's no single country in the world in which he can take refuge.
3: Nonsense.
4: Where do you suppose he might go?
3: I don't know about that. After all, the world is big enough.
1: It was once upon a time. Your turn to cut, sir.
3: How, once upon a time? Has the world grown smaller by any chance?
4: Without doubt. I agree with Mr. Fogg. The world has grown smaller. Since we can go round it today in 10 times quicker than we could 100 years ago. Now, in this robbery case, that's what will make the search more rapid.
3: We'll make the escape of the thief easier, too.
1: Your lead, Mr. Stewart. Diamonds or trumps?
3: Just because it's possible now to go around the world in 3 months.
1: In 80 days, sir. Since the Great Indian Peninsula Railway has opened its new section between Asagar and Allahabad, one can go around the world in 80 days. I have here a calculation made by the Morning Chronicle. London to Suez by rail and steamer, 7 days. Suez to Bombay, steamer, 13 days. Bombay to Calcutta, rail, 3 days. Calcutta to Hong Kong, steamer, 13 days. Hong Kong to Yokohama, steamer, 6 days. Yokohama to San Francisco, steamer, 22 days. San Francisco to New York, rail, 7 days. New York to London, steamer and rail, 9 days. Total, 80 days.
3: Yes, but that makes 80 days. Not include bad weather, contrary winds, shipwrecks, railroad accidents, etc.
1: It includes everything.
3: The Indians tear up the rails, if they stop the trains, plunder the cars, and scalp the passengers.
1: It includes everything. 2 trumps.
3: Theoretically, you're right, Mr. Fogg, but practically...
1: Practically also, Mr. Stewart.
3: I'd like very much to see you do it.
1: Depends only on you. Let us start together.
3: Heaven forbid, Mr. Fogg. I'd willingly wager £4,000 that such a journey made under these conditions is impossible.
1: On the contrary, it is quite possible.
3: Well, do it then.
1: Go round the world in 80 days?
3: Yes.
1: I'm willing.
3: When?
1: At once. Only I warn you, Mr. Stewart, I shall do it at your expense.
4: Gentlemen, this is folly. Let's continue our game. Your lead, Mr. Fogg.
1: Deal again, please. Well, there's a misdeal.
3: Mr. Fogg, I'm taking you up. I wager £4,000.
0: Oh, my dear steward, you're not serious, are you?
3: When I use the word wager, it's always serious.
1: Very well. I have £20,000 deposited with Baring Brothers. I'm willing to risk them.
0: £20,000. £20,000 with the slightest unforeseen delay may make you lose.
1: The unforeseen does not exist.
0: But, Mr. Fogg, this period of 80 days is calculated only as a minimum.
1: A minimum well employed is always sufficient.
4: It means you must jump mathematically from the trains into the steamers, and from the steamers onto the trains.
1: I shall jump mathematically.
4: No, I'm joking.
1: A true Englishman never jokes when so serious a matter as a wager is in question. Gentlemen, I bet £20,000 against who will that I will go around the world in 80 days or less. That is in 1,920 hours or 115,200 minutes. Do you accept?
3: Yes, we accept.
1: Very well. The Dover boat starts at 8:45. I shall take it.
3: This very evening?
1: This very evening. Today is Wednesday, the 2nd of October. I must be back in London in this very card room of the Reform Club, Pall Mall, on Saturday, the 21st of December, at 8:45 p.m., in default of which the £20,000 at present deposited to my credit with Baring Brothers will be yours, gentlemen, in fact and by right. Here is a check. check for the full amount.
3: Mr. Fogg, you're taking the 8:45 train for Dover. Would you not like to stop the game now and make your preparations?
1: I am always prepared, sir. Diamonds are trumps. Your lead, Mr. Stewart. Passepartout. Passepartout.
5: Oui, monsieur.
1: Passepartout, it is the second time that I have called you.
5: But it is not midnight, monsieur. I do not expect
1: I know it, and I do not find fault with you. Prepare yourself. We leave in 10 minutes. No trunks are necessary, only a carpet bag. In it, 2 woolen shirts and 3 pairs of stockings. The same for you. We will purchase on the way. You may bring down my mackintosh and traveling cloak, also stout shoes, although we will walk but little or not at all. Also take this bag and take good care of it. There are 20,000 pounds in it.
5: What?
1: Yes?
5: Monsieur is thinking of leaving home?
1: Yes, Passepartout. We are going around the world.

0: Dover. It's now 11:22. We've gained 40 seconds already.
1: Monsieur!
0: Yes?
1: Monsieur, I've just remembered a terrible thing.
0: Yes, what is it?
1: In my haste, monsieur, in my disturbed state of mind, I have forgot... Mon Dieu!
0: Forgot what?
1: To turn off the gas in the kitchen. It will burn!
0: For 1920 hours, a gross piece of negligence which will be charged against your wages. The rate of 2.5 cubic feet per hour and 3 farthings per cubic foot. On the day of our return, you will owe me exactly 3 shillings and 10 pence farthing.

0: from the saloon of the Reform Club, our bit didn't take long to find its way into the press. It was widely discussed and criticized. Some took sides with Phileas Fogg. The majority declared him a visionary. The Times, the Standard, the Evening Star, the Morning Chronicle, and 8 other papers of large circulation declared against Mr. Fogg. The Daily Telegraph alone came out in his favor. Enormous bets were placed for and against him at Lloyd's and among private individuals. A bond was issued, which was immediately listed on the London Stock Exchange. For a few days, the market in Phileas Fogg was firm above par. Enormous transactions were made. 5 days after his departure, a long article appeared in a bulletin of the Royal Geographic Society. It treated the question from all points of view and demonstrated clearly the folly of the enterprise. The article made a great sensation. Phileas Fogg declined. Buyers were scarce. The odds against him rose from 5 and 10 to 1 to 20 to 1, 50, finally 100 to 1. At 9 o'clock on the 9th of October, a telegraphic dispatch arrived in London.
1: Sir Astor, London. Cowan, Commissioner of Police, Central Office, Scotland Yard. I have the bank robber, Phileas Fogg. Send without delay warrant of arrest to Bombay, British India. Detailed report follows by mail. And following him, signed Fix, Detective.
2: Left London, Wednesday, October 2nd, 18:45 p.m. Left Paris, Thursday, October 3rd, 8:40 a.m. Arrived Turin, Friday, October 4th, 6:35 a.m. Left Turin, Friday, 7:20 a.m. Arrived Brindisi, Saturday, October 4th, 4 a.m. Boarded Mongolia, Saturday, 5 p.m. Arrived at Suez, Wednesday, October 9th, 11 a.m. 2 hours gained.
3: Majesty's Council. Are you His Majesty's Council?
4: I am.
1: My name is Fix, detective of Scotland Yard covering the port of Suez.
4: Well, Mr. Fix?
1: Mr. Council, I have strong reason for believing that the man who robbed the Bank of England of £55,000 has taken passage on board the Mongolia.
4: Indeed, Mr. Fix.
1: A Frenchman came up to the other pier with a passport, which his master decided to have viséed. The description on this passport is identical with that which we received from the Commissioner of the Metropolitan Police. I told him that his master must present himself in person at your office to establish his identity.
4: I shall be interested to see. That was a heavy robbery.
1: A magnificent robbery. £55,000. And 1/5 of the money recovered for the man who apprehends him.
4: Mr. Fix, I earnestly hope you are right. But from a mere cable description, do you not fear you may be mistaken? That this may be an honest man after all?
1: Mr. Counsel, great robbers always resemble honest people. Honest faces are the very ones that must be unmasked. It is a difficult task. To solve such mysteries is not a trade so much as an art. We detectives feel these people rather than know them.
4: If the man is what you suppose, I doubt if he will present himself at my office. A robber does not like to leave behind him the tracks of his passage.
1: Mr. Counsel, if he's a shrewd man as I think, he will come.
4: To have his passport viséed?
1: Yes. Passports serve only to incommode honest people and to aid the flight of rogues. I promise you that his passport will be in perfect order. But I hope you'll not visa it.
4: And why not? If his passport is regular, I have no right to refuse my visa.
1: But, Mr. Counsel, I must detain this man until I have received from London a warrant for his arrest.
4: You have no proof, Mr. Fix.
1: Mr. Counsel, you know who I am. You know I represent Scotland Yard. Do you think I would detain an innocent man? I am asking you to help me capture a man who has stolen £55,000.
4: That, Mr. Fix, is your business, but I cannot, as Her Majesty's Counsel, legally... Come in.
5: You're the consul, sir.
4: I am.
5: Here is my passport. May I ask you to visa it?
4: You are Phileas Fogg, Esquire?
5: Yes, sir.
4: This man is your servant?
5: Yes, a Frenchman named Passepartout.
4: You come from London?
5: Yes.
4: And you are going?
5: To Bombay.
4: Well, sir, you know this formality of a visa is useless in that we no longer demand the presentation of a passport.
5: I know it, sir, but I wish to prove by your visa my trip to Suez.
4: Very well, sir. Here it is.
5: I thank you, sir. Good day.
1: Now then, will you admit, Mr. Counsel, that this phlegmatic gentleman resembles feature for feature the robber whose description I have received?
4: I agree with you, but you know that all descriptions...
1: I have a clear conscience in the matter. Since you will not help me, I shall take other steps. His servant appears to me less of a riddle than the master. Moreover, he is a Frenchman who cannot keep from talking. I shall not let him out of my sight. I shall follow them to the fort. I shall follow them to Bombay. If necessary, I shall follow them round the world.

0: Sir Wester London, Commissioner of Police, Scotland Yard. I have bank robber Phileas Fogg. Send without delay warrant of arrest. Bombay. Fixed. Detective. From Suez to Bombay, voyage uneventful. Fogg leaves his cabin only to play whist, plays 30 rubbers a day. No chance to speak to him. French servant more communicative. Have exchanged several drinks with him. Says his master carries an enormous sum of money with him and fresh new banknotes. He has promised £1,000 to chief engineer if he makes Bombay 2 days ahead of time. Bombay to London. Commissioner of Police, Scotland Yard. Arrived Bombay 2 days early. Warrant not here. Following bank thief to Calcutta. Send warrant there. Fix. Detective.
1: All passengers leave the train.
2: Monsieur, monsieur.
3: Yes?
2: Monsieur, it is a calamity.
3: Explain yourself.
2: Monsieur, we are stopped. There is no more railway.
3: Conductor.
4: Eh?
3: Conductor, where are we?
4: Sega, sir, where the railway ends.
3: This railroad is not finished.
4: No, sir.
3: The papers announced the opening of the entire line 3 weeks ago.
4: The papers were mistaken, sir. From Sega to Allah Harbor, the tracks are not finished. Passengers must be otherwise transported.
2: Monsieur, what a calamity. This delay will ruin us.
3: It was provided for. We have gained 2 days, which we can afford to lose. The steamer leaves Calcutta for Hong Kong at midnight on the 25th. This is only the 23rd. We shall arrive at Allahabad tomorrow and Calcutta on the following day. How far is it from here to Allahabad?
4: 80 miles, sir.
3: How may one get there?
4: There are many ways, sir. Four-wheel turn Harris, Zebu carts, palanquin.
3: How long does it take to reach Allahabad by these methods?
4: 2 days, sir. Perhaps 3.
3: Too long. Is there no faster means of transport?
4: No, sir.
3: Think.
4: Well, there's only one thing. You can go from here to Allahabad in less than 2 days, and that is not obtainable.
3: What is it?
4: An elephant, sir.
3: Thank you. I shall acquire an elephant. £10 an hour.
5: No, sir.
3: £15.
5: Hire my elephant, Your Honor. I could not consider it. His name is Kiuni. He is an elephant of combat. Very swift and very strong.
3: £30.
5: But no, sir.
3: £40.
5: But for so small a sum, sir, I cannot let him out of my sight. He is my only treasure, Your Honor. How do I know I should ever see him again?
3: Then I will buy him from you.
5: It is not possible.
3: I will give you £1,000.
5: Oh, sahib, for such a beast, that is nothing.
3: 1,200.
5: No, sir.
3: 1,500.
5: Sir, I love him as though he were my own child.
3: 1,800.
5: I am not a greedy man, Your Honor, but...
3: £2,000.
5: I cannot refuse a favor to so noble a gentleman. Sahib, you may have my beast, and I will be your guide.
3: Passepartout.
6: Oui, monsieur.
3: The carpet bag. We start at once.
7: Mr. Fogg.
3: Sir?
7: Mr. Fogg, allow me to introduce myself. My name is...
3: Mr. Fix, I believe.
7: It is indeed, sir. Though it surprises me that you know it.
3: I always know the names of my fellow passengers. Can I be of service to you, sir?
7: Mr. Fogg, you have acquired this elephant, the only one within 20 miles.
3: That is correct, sir.
7: And with it you hope to reach Allahabad tomorrow?
3: I do, sir.
7: Then I beg you, sir. I'm in as great a hurry to reach Calcutta as yourself. If only you will permit me to accompany you, I shall be more than happy. Detective Fix to Commissioner of Police, Scotland Yard. October 23rd, left a server. 11:30 a.m. on elephant back. Phileas Fogg in one of the houses, I in the other. The French servant between us astride the animal. The Parsi guide perched on the elephant's neck. At nightfall, we entered the jungle, proceeding at a steady, rapid pace. As we proceeded, the forest grew denser. Fog is untiring. The man is made of iron. Towards morning, we entered the territory of Bundelkund. Allahabad now only 12 miles to the northeast. At a little before 2, the elephant, showing signs of uneasiness, suddenly stopped.
5: Kiuni, cut that!
3: Why does he stop?
5: I do not know, sir. I will see.
8: Salati, Kiuni!
5: Brahmin, sir. It's very dangerous. They come towards us. We must remain still. If the elephant is hidden behind these trees, they will not see us.

0: First came the priests with mitres on their heads. Behind them in a car with large wheels was a statue with four arms. Its body colored dark red, its eyes haggard, its hair tangled, its tongue hanging out, its lips covered with henna and beetle. Around its neck was a collar of skulls, around its waist a girdle of human hands.
1: What is that statue they're dragging?
2: Kali, the Hindu goddess of love and death.
3: Of death, perhaps, of love, never, that ugly old witch. No, in my country.
2: Silence!

0: there, a woman. She's beautiful.
1: Two priests were dragging her along. A young woman, half conscious, deathly pale. Her neck, her shoulders, her ears, her arms, her hands, her toes were loaded down with jewels, necklaces, bracelets, earrings, and finger rings. Behind her were guards armed with naked sabers, carrying the body of an old man dressed in silk and gold. They disappeared among the trees.
2: Tell me, what is sati?
3: Sati, Saab, is a human sacrifice. The woman you have just seen will be burned to death tomorrow in the early part of the day on the funeral pyre of her husband.
4: Burned alive or the villa?
3: Yes, Saab.
2: This corpse then was her husband?
3: Yes, Saab. The prince, her husband, the Raja of Bundelkhand. As a child, they betrothed her to him. She has never seen him. In Allahabad, they seized her.
2: Where are they taking her?
3: To the pagoda of Pillaji, 2 miles from here. There she will pass the night in waiting for the sacrifice.
2: And this sacrifice will take place...
3: at the first appearance of day.
2: There will be no sacrifice. We will save this woman.
1: Save her?
2: I have still 12 hours to spare. I can devote them to her.
4: Bravo, monsieur, bravo. You are a man of heart.
2: Occasionally, Passepartout, occasionally. When I have the time.
1: Waited for nightfall. 12:30, reached the pagoda of Pillaji. Found it heavily guarded.
3: We can do nothing before dawn, Saab.
2: We will wait.
3: You know, Saab, that we not only risk our lives, but horrible punishments if we are taken.
2: I know that. We will wait.
1: What good gad, Mr. Fogg? Didn't you say you must reach...
2: Mr. Fix, it will do if I reach Allahabad tomorrow before noon. We will wait.
1: Before dawn, men began to move in the pagoda. The hour had come in which the unfortunate woman was to die. Beside me stood Phileas Fogg. His face was white and drawn. The French servant had vanished. The doors of the pagoda were now opened. An intense light came from the inside. We could see the victim all lighted up, being dragged by 2 priests to the outside. She seemed to be drugged. In Phileas Fogg's hand, I saw the glint of an open knife. The crowd began to move towards the river. There stood the funeral pyre with the Raja's body. In the half-light, we could dimly see the victim motionless, stretched beside her husband's corpse. A torch was brought. Then there took place a most extraordinary occurrence. The dead Raja moved. He was seen suddenly rising upright, like a phantom, raising the young woman in his arms, descending from the pyre amidst clouds of smoke. He advanced rapidly towards us, between the lines of Brahmins groveling on the earth with terror. Now he was only a few yards off.
0: Quick, quick, my master!
5: Passepartout!
0: Yes, but quick, quick, quick, run before they see!
6: Barangor!
0: Adai!
1: A few bullets flew around us, and an arrow pierced Phileas Fogg's hat. Soon we were out of range. At 11:45, we entered the streets of Allahabad. The young woman we had rescued from death lay still unconscious in the arms of Phileas Fogg.

Calcutta to London. Commissioner of Police, Scotland Yard. October 25th, 4 p.m. Had Phileas Fogg and French servant arrested today. Charge abducting Indian princess. Rush warrant for arrest on bank robbery charges. Fix, detective. Calcutta to London, October 25th, 11:10 p.m. Phileas Fogg and servant freed on payment of £1,000 fine. Sailing Hong Kong tonight with Indian princess. Am following them. Rush warrant Hong Kong. Fix. Detective. Hong Kong to London, November 7th. Warrant received too late. Fogg left for San Francisco tonight aboard special charter. Following him. Arrange extradition proceedings San Francisco. Fix. Detective. San Francisco to London. Commissioner of Police, Scotland Yard. Phileas Fogg, French servant, and Indian princess arrived in San Francisco December 3rd. Leaving 6 p.m. for New York. Advise Her Majesty's Consul, New York, arrange extradition. Fix. Detective. Salt Lake City to London, December 5th. Traveling, same train as Fogg and party. Had him under constant surveillance. Fix. Detective.

0: Oh, mon Dieu, mon Dieu, what a country is this America. December 3rd, we leave San Francisco. There are men fighting in the streets. They are electing a justice of the peace. December 5th, 12,000 buffalo stand on the railroad. We cannot proceed for 3 hours. December 6th, past Great Salt Lake, 3,000 feet over the sea, mon Dieu. Tonight, we will be in Omaha. We are in the 65th day of our journey. By the calculations of my master, Phileas Fogg, we are not behind and we are not before. Between Hong Kong and Yokohama, we have lost a day. But on the Pacific Ocean, we have caught it up. This man, my master, is mad. Of that there is no doubt. It is not permitted to a man of sound mind to pass his life in jumping from a steamer into a railway car, from a railway car into a steamer. And already from the carpet bag he has taken for ships, for trains, for fines, for bribes, for elephants, more than 7,000 pounds. If he loses bet, surely he is ruined. But he gives no sign. With us, always, goes Monsieur Fix. This one I do not like. Surely he is spying upon my master. Always he is asking me questions. I tell him nothing. With us also goes the beautiful Princess Aouda. In India, she is in danger of death. My master takes her with him to England. I do not understand. With a woman so beautiful, he is always so cold, so formal. Mon Dieu, these English. He has taught her to play whist. All day they sit, all day they play.
1: Madam, your turn to cut.
2: Hearts are trumps, Mr. Fogg.
1: Your lead, Mr. Fix.
3: 7 o'clock.
1: The train has stopped. Passepartout, come with me. We will see what has happened. Excuse me, madam. Engineer, what is this? Why do we stop?
4: Well, there's medicine boat, sir. Word just come through. The bridge is shaky. Can't pass.
1: And what do you propose to do?
4: Couldn't say, sir. Guess we're stuck. Bridge shaky, won't bear the weight of the train.
1: We will not, I suppose, remain here and take root in the snow.
4: We've telegraphed Omaha for a train. It'll be 6 hours at least before it gets here.
1: Cannot the river be crossed in a boat?
4: No, can't be done. Creek swollen with the rains, you'd never make it.
1: Make it? I fail to understand. I have contracted with the Central Pacific Railroad to convey me from San Francisco to Chicago. I demand that the Central Pacific Railroad fulfill its contract. In addition to that, here is £100.
4: Well.
1: The present rate of exchange, $483.22, if I am in Omaha tonight.
4: Well, there might be a way of passing.
1: On the bridge?
4: On the bridge.
1: With our train?
4: Yeah, with our train.
0: But the bridge threatens to fall, Monsieur Fogg.
1: Nonsense.
4: Well, it's my idea that by rushing the train over at full speed, we have a chance of passing.
0: Dieu, Dieu, Dieu, Dieu.
1: Now, how much chance?
4: 40%, maybe 50.
1: What are we waiting for? Come, Passepartout. Let us return to our whist game and to the Princess Aouda. I left a very interesting hand.
0: Then comes a terrible moment. The train starts. First, she goes back. And then, she goes toward the bridge. Then she goes faster. Faster and faster. We are at the bridge. Ah, we have crossed.
5: Good heavens. What was that?
0: Sacre Dieu. That was the bridge falling behind us.
1: I think we shall win this hand, Mr. Fix.

0: December 8th. Arrived Medicine Bow. December 8th. Attacked by Red Indians. Arrived Fort Kearney, 7 a.m. 20 hours behind time. December 8th. Left Fort Kearney, 8 a.m. by ice sled. December 9th. Arrived Omaha, 3 p.m. 14 hours behind time. December 10th. Arrived Chicago, 4 p.m., 8 hours behind time. Left Chicago, 4:30 p.m., by special train. December 11th. Arrived New York, 9:35 a.m. Steamship China sailed 9:10. We've missed it. Officer, when does the next ship sail?
1: Well, the Perrier leaves on December 14th, sir.
0: And arrives in England when?
1: It doesn't go to England. It lands in Havre December the 24th, sir.
0: Is there any vessel which arrives in England by December 21st?
1: None, sir.
0: Then I must arrange that one shall. Come, Passepartout, and bring the carpet bag. Are you the captain of this ship?
2: I am.
0: I am Phileas Fogg of London.
2: I am Andrew Speedy of Cardiff.
0: Excellent. Are you ready to sail?
2: In an hour.
0: You are loaded for...
2: Bordeaux.
0: Your cargo?
2: Gravel.
0: You have passengers?
2: No passengers. Never have passengers. A cargo that talks too much.
0: Your vessel sails swiftly?
2: Between 11 and 12 knots. The Henrietta, well known, sail and steam.
0: Do you wish to convey me to Liverpool, myself and three persons?
2: Liverpool? Why not to China?
0: I said Liverpool.
2: No.
0: No?
2: No, I'm setting out for Bordeaux.
0: It doesn't matter what price?
2: It don't matter what price.
0: But the owners of the Henrietta...
2: The owners of the Henrietta are myself. The vessel belongs to me.
0: I will charter it from you.
2: No.
0: No? I will buy it from you.
2: No.
0: No. Well, will you take me to Bordeaux?
2: No, not even if you paid me $200.
0: I offer you $2,000.
2: For each person?
0: For each person.
2: And there are four of you?
0: Four.
2: I leave at 9 o'clock.
0: It is 8:30. At 9 o'clock, we will be on board.

0: Commissioner of Police, Scotland Yard, New York to London. Sailing tonight with bank robber Phileas Fogg on board steamship Henrietta, bound Bordeaux. This time, positively, he will not escape me. Fix, detective. December 11th, off Sandy Hook at midnight, past Fire Island Light, and headed east at three-quarter speed, making 9 knots. December 13th. At noon, vessel suddenly changed course, heading northeast. Speed increased to 12.5 knots. Captain nowhere to be seen. Phileas Fogg at the helm. No whist has been played since we started. Indian Princess remains below. December 14th. Find captain missing. Detect curious attitude in crew. Last night heard strange noises in forecastle. In the afternoon, barometer fell. Still no sign of captain. December 15th. Discover captain has been locked in his cabin for 2 days. Crew heavily bribed. Vessel no longer headed Bordeaux, but unknown destination. Running into heavy weather. Late this evening, overheard conversation on deck between Fogg and chief engineer. Everything now clear.
1: You are certain of what you say, engineer?
2: I'm certain, sir. Don't forget that since our departure, all our furnaces have been going. And although we had enough coal to go under a small head of steam from New York to Bordeaux, we've not enough for a full head of steam from New York to Liverpool.
1: I will take this matter under consideration. Passepartout.
3: Oui, monsieur.
1: Go below and bring up the captain.
3: Monsieur, I fear I shall find a madman.
1: Do as I say.
3: Oui, monsieur.
1: Engineer, you will keep up your fires and continue on your course until the complete exhaustion of the fuel. Don't let the fires go down. On the contrary, let the fire continue full.
4: Where is he? Where is he?
1: Good evening, Captain.
4: Oh, you scoundrel.
1: Captain Speedy, you will forgive me for any slight inconvenience I have caused you, but you are an obstinate man, and my business is urgent.
4: Pirate, where are we?
1: 770 miles from London.
4: Sea skimmer! What have you done with my ship?
1: I have sent for you, Captain, to ask you to sell it to me.
4: No, by all the devils, no.
1: Then I shall be obliged to burn her.
4: To burn my ship?
1: Her upper portions, for we are out of fuel.
4: Burn my ship? A ship that's worth $50,000?
1: I offer you $60,000.
4: Almighty heaven.
1: Well, Captain, what do you say?
4: And the iron hull will be left?
1: The iron hull and the engine, sir. Is it a bargain?
4: A bargain.
1: Passepartout.
3: Monsieur.
1: The carpet bag. Captain Speedy here is your money. Count it, please, and don't let all this astonish you. Know that I shall lose £20,000 if I'm not in London on the 21st of December at 9:15 in the evening. This ship is now mine?
4: Certainly, from keel to the truck of the mast. All the wood she carries.
1: Very well, Captain Speedy, you may resume command of your ship. Dismantle the furniture and fire up the debris.
0: Deck, the cabins, the bunks, the spare deck were burned today. Reached speed of 13 knots. December 19th, rafts, masts, and spars consumed. December 20th, the railings and remaining portions of the deck fed to the furnace. At 7 in the evening, sighted coast of Ireland fastened at light. At 10 o'clock, arrived off Queenstown.
4: Mr. Fogg.
1: Yes, Captain?
4: Mr. Fogg, you're a brave man.
1: Thank you.
4: From the bottom of my heart, I pity you. Everything is against you. You have 24 hours in which to reach London, and yet we are only off Queenstown, and there's no more wood.
1: Is that Queenstown where I perceive the light?
4: Yes.
1: Can we enter the harbor?
4: Not for 3 hours, only at high tide.
1: Very well. We will wait.
0: At 1 a.m, what was left of the Henrietta entered Queenstown Harbor. We landed immediately. At 1:30, we boarded a train, arrived at Dublin at dawn, embarked on the Liverpool packet. At 20 minutes before noon, the 21st of December, Phileas Fogg finally landed on the quay at Liverpool. He was now only 9 hours from London. At this moment, with what I must admit was a heavy heart, I approached him and put my hand on his shoulder.
1: Sir?
0: You are really Phileas Fogg?
1: Yes, sir.
0: Then with this warrant, in the name of the Queen, I arrest you.

Ah, mon Dieu, mon Dieu. So, on the 80th day of his tour around the world, only 9 hours from London, with 3 hours and 5 minutes to spare and £20,000 at stake, my master is imprisoned here in the custom house at Liverpool. I am desolate. It is snowing. Mon Dieu, what shall I do? All morning we wait. On the porch of the custom house where we wait, it is damp and cold. But Madame Aouda will not desert my kind master, who sits inside alone. What will become of him? The last train for London leaves at 2 o'clock. Alas, I fear my master is ruined. Ah, mon Dieu.

0: The last train has left.
1: Ah, yes, madame. This is truly the end.
2: Mr. Park, madame! Passepartout!
3: What is it, scoundrel?
2: I have made a mistake, a terrible thing. Quickly, come with me. Hurry, or your master will be ruined. Oh, Mr. Park, forgive me.
4: Sir?
2: Pardon me, sir. I made a terrible mistake, a dreadful error, an unfortunate resemblance, sir. You are not the robber. The robber was arrested in Edinburgh this morning. You may go, sir. You are free.
3: Then my master does a wonderful thing. He wastes 5 seconds. He goes to the detective. He looks him well in the face. And then, with the only rapid movement he has ever made in his life, he draws both his arms back. And then, with the precision of an automaton, with both his fists, he strikes.
4: Take that, sir.
5: We jump into a carriage, and in 5 minutes we are at the station. It is 2:40. Phileas Fogg orders a special train. An hour and 20 minutes later, we are in London. As we enter the station, the clocks are striking.

0: My friends, I've been around the world in 80 days and 15 minutes. I've lost.
1: My master is ruined. With my own eyes, in these 80 days, I have watched him spend more than 19,000 pounds of his money. The carpet bag is flat and empty. And tomorrow, the gentlemen of the Reform Club will cash their check for 20,000 at Baring Brothers. Sadly, this evening, we return to the house in Saviro. In the kitchen, the gas is still burning. Our neighbors do not know we have returned. The doors and the windows of the house are kept closed. Sadly, I cook the dinner. Sadly, I prepare an apartment for the Princess Aouda. Sadly, I tell her the truth that for my master, as a man of honor, there is only one course open.
2: Passepartout, we must do something to prevent it.
1: Madame, I can do nothing by myself, nothing at all. I have no influence over my master's mind. But you, perhaps...
2: What influence would I have? Mr. Fogg is subject to none. Has he ever understood that my gratitude for him was overflowing? Has he ever read my heart? My friend, you must not leave him for a single instant.
1: The night passes. Monsieur Fogg has retired, but has he slept? I have watched like a dog at my master's feet all night till morning. I have heard him restlessly pacing the floor. You call, sir?
0: I did. You will prepare the Princess Aouda's breakfast. For myself, I will be satisfied with a cup of tea and a piece of toast. You will beg her to be good enough to excuse me from luncheon and dinner. I have certain affairs to set in order. You will say that I would like to see her in the library at 8 o'clock.
1: Then you will not go to the club today, monsieur?
0: No.
1: My master, I wish you to know that whatever happens, I shall always...
0: Go.
1: Oui, monsieur.

0: I have desired to speak with you this evening, madame, in order to beg your forgiveness.
1: Mine, sir.
0: Can you ever forgive me, madam, for having brought you to England?
1: I, Mr. Fogg?
0: Be kind enough to allow me to finish. When I thought of taking you so far away from that country which had become so dangerous for you, I was rich, and I counted on placing a portion of my fortune at your disposal. Your life would have been happy and free. But now, madam, as you know, I'm ruined. I can no longer...
1: I know it, Mr. Fogg. And I, in turn, ask you, will you pardon me for having followed you? And who knows, for having perhaps assisted in your ruin by delaying you?
0: Madam, you could not remain in India. And your safety was only assured by removing you so far that those fanatics could not retake you.
1: But, Mr. Fogg, was it not enough that you should rescue me from a horrible death without feeling that you were obliged to assure my position abroad?
0: It would have been my pleasure, madam. Events have turned against me. However, I ask your permission to dispose of the little I have left in your favor.
1: But you, Mr. Fogg, what will become of you?
0: I, madam, shall not need anything.
1: But how, sir, do you look upon the fate that awaits you?
0: As I ought to look at it.
1: Whatever the future holds for you, so kind a man as you could never be in want, I am sure. Your friends...
0: I have no friends, madam.
1: Your relatives...
0: I have no relatives.
1: I pity you, Mr. Fogg. Solitude is a sad thing. Is there not one heart into which you can pour your troubles? They say that with two, misery itself is bearable.
0: They say so, madam.
1: Mr. Fogg, you will not think me bold if I ask you whether you might wish at once a relative and a friend. Will you have me for your wife? You close your eyes, Mr. Fogg. Will you not look at me and answer my question?
0: I love you. Yes, in truth. By everything most sacred in the world, I love you. And I am yours.
1: Ah, my friend.
2: Did you ring, sir?
0: Passepartout.
2: Oui, monsieur.
0: You will notify the Reverend Samuel Wilson of Marylebone Parish of our intention to be married as soon as possible.
2: Bon, monsieur.
0: It is not too late to go now, is it?
2: Never too late, monsieur. It will be for tomorrow, Monday.
0: For tomorrow, Monday, my dear?
1: For tomorrow, Monday.
2: Yes, monsieur. Madame.

0: Gentlemen, in 15 minutes, the time agreed upon between Phileas Fogg and ourselves will have expired.
1: At what hour did the last train arrive from Liverpool?
2: 23 minutes after 7, and the next train doesn't arrive till after midnight.
0: Gentlemen, if Phileas Fogg had arrived on the train at 23 minutes after 7, he would already be here. We can therefore consider we have won the bet.
2: I wouldn't be too sure, gentlemen. Mr. Fogg is an eccentric of the first order. His punctuality is a byword. Never arrives too late or too soon. He'll appear here at the very last minute, or I shall be very much surprised. Let's continue our game, gentlemen. Your deal, Flanagan. This is the rubber game.
0: He has 11 minutes.

0: that a passepartout?
1: Monsieur, the marriage is impossible.
0: Impossible? What do you mean? What stands in the way?
1: Impossible tomorrow, sir.
0: Explain yourself, passepartout.
1: It is impossible tomorrow, monsieur. Tomorrow is Sunday.
0: Monday, passepartout.
1: Today is Saturday, monsieur.
0: Have you lost your mind? Today is Sunday.
1: Yes, sir. Today is Saturday.
0: Saturday? Impossible.
1: Yes. You have made a mistake of one day. We have arrived 24 hours in advance. Today is Saturday, the 21st. We have 10 minutes. We have one.

0: 10 minutes.
1: Nine of hearts.
2: Knave of hearts.
1: For my part, Mr. Ralph, I would not believe it was he if I saw him. China, the only steamer from New York that could be of any use to him, arrived yesterday. Name was not on the passenger list. Missing the most favorable chances, Phileas Fogg has scarcely reached America. I calculate 20 days at least is the time he'll be behind. If, that is, he is still alive.
0: The thing was senseless from the very start. However exact he may be, it is beyond human power to prevent the occurrence of inevitable delays, and a delay of only 2 or 3 days would be enough to destroy his chances.
2: Tomorrow morning, we can present to Baring Brothers Mr. Fogg's check for £20,000.
0: 3 minutes. Here do you, steward.
1: Hearts of trumps.
0: 2 of clubs.
2: 10 of clubs?
1: I trump you. 3 of hearts.
2: Your trick, steward.
0: 1 at 1.5 minutes to go.
1: Gentlemen, it is now 8:43 and a quarter. I propose we resume this game at 8:45 p.m.
2: Gentlemen, we may safely congratulate ourselves. The bet is won. Gentlemen, we may safely congratulate ourselves. The bet is won.

0: 7, 6, 5, 4, 3, 2.
1: Good evening, gentlemen. It's a good wager. I'm afraid you've lost.
2: If you don't mind, Mr. Phileas Fogg, that is Mr. Orson Welles, how did a man of your character happen to be on time when all along you thought you were a day late?
3: Well, Mr. Seymour, it's this way. You know, speaking out of character, and as one of the least punctual of mortals, I am always happiest on the 79th day of the Jules Verne adventure. Here, for a blissful page or two, it does really look as though all my life's long list of trains missed and appointments forgotten may be finally justified in the delirious unlikelihood of Mr. Fogg losing his bet. We of the world who can't read timetables, wind watches, or get out of bed, we for whom traffic jams were made and for whom the alarm clock never rings, we more than any regard with benevolent suspicion those incidents which delayed the undelayable Englishman. To us, they are less like incidents than excuses. The whole story is too good to be true. An alibi we'd never dare. At least, I'd never dare anything like this. Excuse me, old man, I tried to make it, but you see, there was an Oriental princess and a tribe of Red Indians, and then we had to burn up our ship on the way over for fuel. I'm sure you know how it is. Most annoying. Hope you'll forgive. As I say, it sounds like the ultimate, the magnificent alibi it ought to be, but, oh, horror. There appears in the last chapter a Jules Verne nick in time. An unpredictable split infinity that flings the truth in our teeth and turns the timetables. And here our envy turns to loathing as we, who are always late, realize that the 81st day is actually the 80th, that the 5 minutes after midnight is really the 11th hour, that Phileas Fogg made it and is lost to us. Well, Mr. Seymour, here's the solution. At a period when your grandfather saw the sun pass the meridian 80 times, Mr. Fogg, rushing precisely around the globe toward the sun, celebrated this solemn and unavoidable occasion 79 times only and gained a day. Myself, I don't understand it even after I've explained it, but you do, I'm sure. You who get there and keep nobody waiting. You probably guessed it before we began.

You have just heard Around the World in 80 Days by Jules Verne. This was the Mercury Theatre radio version from 1938. 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

0: In 1954, an academic from the University of Chicago wrote the script for an educational film that imagined how humans would appear to an alien. 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
1: In accordance with our instructions, we continued toward the planet which its inhabitants call the Earth, in order to study their mode of life. The intelligent creatures on this planet

0: call themselves human beings, and they exist in an amazing variety of conditions. Some live in heat-laden jungles, wearing very little clothing on their bodies. We found others who cover their bodies with great gaudiness, even though the heat may be just as great. Some shovel food into their mouths with tiny silver utensils. Some use sticks of bamboo wood. And some use the five tentacle-like extensions which grow from the lower part of each hand. Some live in huts made from branches and leaves which grow abundantly nearby. And some laboriously build huge structures which they slowly fashion out of steel and stone. And yet, in spite of these great differences, we found that all these human beings share many things in common. Each group has built up its own established mode of living together, a network of customs, habits, attitudes, and ways of doing things which it has acquired through the ages. This mode of life is called by the Earth's social scientists the culture of the group. It provides an organized system of behavior for the members of the group, giving them a framework within which to shape their lives and presenting them with common motives and goals toward which they direct their everyday activities. Whether persons belong to a primitive tribe or to a complex civilization, they know fairly well what life has in store for them because their culture has marked the way. These cultures are vastly different from each other. The kind of land in which the culture exists plays an important part in shaping its pattern. Biological characteristics may account for some of the differences between cultures. But the main reason why there are so many different kinds of culture among the people of the Earth are the differences in their historical experiences. Despite these differences, there are many universal problems faced by all people, which their different cultures solve in their own ways. They all have ways of taking care of their material welfare, such as getting food and ways of providing shelter for their bodies. They have ways of getting tools and instruments and other things that they need to help them satisfy their wants. They all have some kind of family organization in which the culture will be learned and perpetuated. This is one of the most basic factors in every culture, since without it, the culture would die out. All human cultures have language, and there are thousands of different ones.
1: How much is this?
2: Wie viel habe ich dafür zu bezahlen?
3: Czego dorzucie?
2: Quanto costa questo?
3: Scadanchere?
0: In addition, they all have gestures, which sometimes make mere vocal language seem quite inadequate as a means of communication. Every culture provides a means for those members who conform to maintain their self-respect and the respect of others. All cultures, through their various religions and mythologies, provide some explanation of man's place in the universe. And every culture has its way of expressing a love of what its own people think is beautiful. However, their tastes may differ from that of other cultures. Every culture has a strong code of what is right and wrong in conduct, which often helps to keep things running smoothly. This code is called by the Earth social scientists the mores of the culture. For example, it is part of the mores of the culture in the country which its inhabitants call United States to respect private property. And although the streets of this country are lined with four-wheeled vehicles, all looking very much alike, the individual will ignore every vehicle but one, which he calls his own. So powerful is the force of a culture that in a society where male members, on certain occasions, are expected to wear small horizontal decorations under their chins, a member who instead wears a vertical decoration suffers great agony and mental distress. What is right in one culture may be wrong in another. In some cultures, it may be considered right and proper for a man to have more than one wife. But in the culture of the United States, should a male have on his clothing so much as a strand of hair from a female not his wife, a serious crisis may result. The mores may be different for different situations within the same culture. On public beaches, a person may be seen with very little clothing on his body, and this is considered quite natural. But should the same person appear on a street, even though he may have more clothing on his body, if he's wearing the wrong type of clothing, this would be a violation of the mores of his culture. Not only would he shock other members of his society and cause great disturbance, but his society might also take official action to stop him from this violation of its mores. Generation after generation, this complex pattern of culture traits is handed down. The group has two ways of transmitting its culture to ensure its continued existence. One way is through the natural tendency of children to imitate their elders and to learn from them. Another way is through the direct teaching of the culture to the younger generation.
4: No, it's still my turn.
5: Children, you must share your things. You mustn't be selfish. People should always share things.
4: Oh, well, right here.
0: Formal teaching in schools plays a large part in keeping a culture alive through the generations.
6: That was why he said, "Give me liberty or give me death." To him, individual liberty was more important than life itself.
0: This does not mean, of course, that every individual soaks up the culture of his group in exactly the same way. The individual accepts or rejects specific culture traits, depending on many things. For example, his own personality and the environment from which he comes are extremely important factors in determining what he accepts and rejects. But there are only certain culture traits on which there can be a choice of acceptance or rejection. For example, the woman who works at a career has chosen to ignore the culture trait that considers the woman's place is in the home. She can do this without serious repercussions. But the same culture requires that women must be married to have children, and this culture trait is too strong for her to attempt to violate. She has no choice but to conform or be subject to great criticism. A culture which permits a certain amount of flexibility makes for a more individualistic people. A culture which demands too rigid conformity tends to stifle individual initiative. Thus, the individual himself is shaped by his culture, just as he helps to shape it. Because of this constant interplay between the individual and his culture, every culture on the planet Earth is always changing, sometimes rapidly and sometimes very slowly. These changes occur in different ways. One is through diffusion of culture traits from one culture to another. The primitive native quickly adopts many of the advanced culture's tools, whose value is readily apparent to him. On the other hand, primitive culture traits, like the Indian maize, are quickly adopted by the advanced cultures who see value in them. The Indian's tobacco has been adopted by advanced cultures all over the world. The white man's foot is often clad in the Indian's moccasin, just as the white man's shoes are seen on the Indian's foot. The Indian has found great value in the white man's vehicles, and the white man has found important values in the Indian's vehicle, too. So cultures grow and change through their interaction on each other in the process called cultural diffusion. Another way in which cultures change is through invention and discovery. Every technological development brings about a greater or lesser change in the culture pattern. It can well be imagined what an infinite number of culture traits are bound up with a primary invention such as the wheel. And with a primary discovery like the use of fire. Such primary inventions and discoveries have made possible the immensely complicated developments of a technological age. An example is the vehicle called the automobile, which runs on four wheels and whose engine is driven by fire. Its introduction brought vast culture changes, especially in the country called the United States. The whole pattern of living of that nation has been changed. People are moving out of the city into suburban areas. Farmers are in closer contact with the towns. Transportation of goods has been revolutionized. These are only a few of the great number of new culture traits which have been formed around the invention of the automobile.

0: But the inhabitants of planet Earth do not always welcome culture changes. There is often a resistance to anything different from the habits of the past.
1: Julie, when I was a girl, we wouldn't have been caught dead with no more clothes on than that. My stars, what are our young people coming to these days?
2: Oh, Granny, everybody dresses like this.
1: Well, I don't approve of it.
0: Material culture traits like clothing change faster than non-material culture traits. The youth still feels he should walk on the street side of his companion, even though the material reasons, such as muddy streets, no longer exist. The military man's salute, originally to lift the visor of the knight's helmet, continues in spite of the fact that knights have been gone for hundreds of years. But even though material culture traits change more easily than non-material, change of any kind is often opposed by vested interests.
3: We just can't do it, Jim. We've got too much tied up in present equipment.
4: I've seen it work. It turns out those stampings twice as fast. I'm telling you, if they install those machines, it'll put half of us out of work within the year.
5: In view of my 20 years of work in this area, I am convinced that this proposal would be extremely expensive and very uncertain of success. It can contribute nothing but confusion in an area already very much disturbed.
0: In spite of such opposition, cultures are always changing. New ways of doing and of thinking gradually take hold. But the basic mores on which each culture is built change very slowly. Thus, they provide a set of fairly stable, long-range goals, which all the people of a given culture seek together in their effort to live in a way which they consider satisfying. As already pointed out, there are innumerable different cultures on the planet Earth. Many encompass a very small group, involving only a tribe or a series of villages. Such tiny culture groups dot the continent which the Earth people call Africa. On the other hand, the continent called Europe is largely covered by a huge civilized culture which is spread over many parts of the Earth. But whether a culture is a tribal way of life or a great civilization, it serves its people in the same way, by setting up goals for a way of life through which they can achieve personal happiness if they conform. Thus, knowing the culture of any group charts the way to a fuller understanding of the people themselves.
6: You have just heard Man and His Culture, Man Seen from Outer Space, from 1954. 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

In 1889, Nellie Bly, an American journalist, set out to travel around the world in 72 days. On her way, she met Jules Verne and his wife. Now, on historyradio.org, we present her account of their meeting. The voice is that of a modern reader.

Monsieur Jules Verne and Madame Verne, accompanied by Mr. R. H. Sherard, a Paris journalist, stood on the platform awaiting our arrival. When I saw them, I felt as any other woman would have done under the same circumstances. I wondered if my face was travel-stained and if my hair was tossed. I thought regretfully, had I been traveling on an American train, I should have been able to make my toilette en route, so that when I stopped off at Amiens and faced the famous novelist and his charming wife, I would have been as trim and tidy as I would had I been receiving them in my own home. There was little time for regret. They were advancing towards us, and in another second I had forgotten my untidiness in the cordial welcome they gave me. Jules Verne's bright eyes beamed on me with interest and kindliness, and Madame Verne greeted me with the cordiality of a cherished friend. There were no stiff formalities to freeze the kindness in all our hearts, but a cordiality expressed with such charming grace that before I had been many minutes in their company, they had won my everlasting respect and devotion. Monsieur Verne led the way to the carriages which awaited our coming. Madame Verne walked closely along by my side, glancing occasionally at me with a smile, which said in the language of the eye, the common language of the whole animal world, alike plain to man and beast, "I am glad to greet you, and I regret we cannot speak together." Monsieur Verne gracefully helped Madame Verne and myself into a coupé, while he entered a carriage with the two other gentlemen. I felt very awkward at being left alone with Madame Verne, as I was altogether unable to speak to her. Her knowledge of the English language consisted of non, and my French vocabulary consisted of oui, so our conversation was limited to a few apologetic and friendly smiles, interluded with an occasional pressure of the hand. Indeed, Madame Verne is a most charming woman, and even in this awkward position she made everything go most gracefully. It was early evening. As we drove through the streets of Amiens, I got a flying glimpse of bright shops, a pretty park, and numerous nursemaids pushing baby carriages about. When our carriage stopped, I got out and gave my hand to Madame Verne to help her alight. We stood on a wide, smooth pavement before a high stone wall, over the top of which I could see the peaked outlines of the houses. Monsieur Verne was not long behind us. He hurried up to where we were standing and opened a door in the wall. Stepping in, I found myself in a small, smoothly paved courtyard, the wall making two sides and the house forming the square. A large black shaggy dog came bounding forward to greet me. He jumped up against me, his soft eyes overflowing with affection, and though I love dogs and especially appreciated this one's loving welcome, still I feared that his lavish display of it would undermine my dignity by bringing me to my knees at the very threshold of the home of the famous Frenchman. Monsieur Verne evidently understood my plight, for he spoke shortly to the dog, who, with a pathetic droop of his tail, went off to think it out alone. We went up a flight of marble steps across the tiled floor of a beautiful little conservatory that was not packed with flowers, but was filled with a display just generous enough to allow one to see and appreciate the beauty of the different plants. Madame Verne led the way into a large sitting room that was dusky with the early shade of a wintry evening. With her own hands she touched a match to the pile of dry wood that lay in the wide open fireplace. Meanwhile, Monsieur Verne urged us to remove our outer wrappings. Before this was done, a bright fire was crackling in the grate, throwing a soft, warm light over the dark room. Madame Verne led me to a chair close by the mantel, and when I was seated, she took the chair opposite. Cheered by the warmth, I looked quietly on the scene before me. The room was large, and the hangings and paintings and soft velvet rug, which left visible but a border of polished hardwood, were richly dark. On the mantel, which towered above Madame Verne's head, were some fine pieces of statuary in bronze, and, as the fire gave frequent bright flashes as the flames greedily caught the fresh wood, I could see another bronze piece on a pedestal in the corner. All the chairs, artistically upholstered in brocaded silks, were luxuriously easy. Beginning at either side of the mantel, they were placed in a semicircle around the fire, which was only broken by a little table that held several tall silver candlesticks. A fine white Angora cat came rubbing up against my knee, then seeing its charming mistress on the opposite side, went to her and boldly crawled up in her lap, as if assured of a cordial welcome. Next to me, in this semicircle, sat Mr. Sherard,
Monsieur Jules Verne was next to Mr. Sherard. He sat forward on the edge of his chair, his snow-white hair rather long and heavy, was standing up in artistic disorder. His full beard, rivaling his hair in snowiness, hid the lower part of his face and the brilliancy of his bright eyes that were overshadowed with heavy white brows, and the rapidity of his speech and the quick movements of his firm white hands all bespoke energy, life with enthusiasm. The London correspondent sat next to Jules Verne. With a smile on her soft, rosy lips, Madame Verne sat nursing the cat, which she stroked methodically with a dainty white hand, while her luminous black eyes moved alternately between her husband and myself. She was the most charming figure in that group around the wood fire. Imagine a youthful face with a spotless complexion, crowned with the whitest hair, dressed in smooth, soft folds on top of a dainty head that is most beautifully poised on a pair of plump shoulders. Add to this face pretty red lips that open to disclose a row of lovely teeth, and large, bewitching black eyes, and you have but a faint picture of the beauty of Madame Verne. This day, when she met me, she wore a sealskin jacket and carried a muff, and on her white head was a small black velvet bonnet. On taking her wraps off in the house, I saw she wore a watered silk skirt, laid in side plaits in the front, with a full, straight black drapery that was very becoming to her short, plump figure. The bodice was of black silk velvet. Madame Verne is, I should judge, not more than 5'2" in height. Monsieur Verne is about 5'5". Monsieur Verne spoke in a short, rapid way, and Mr. Sherard, in an attractive, lazy voice, translated what was said for my benefit. "Has Monsieur Verne ever been to America?" I asked. "Yes, once," the answer came translated to me, "for a few days only, during which time I saw Niagara. I have always longed to return, but the state of my health prevents my taking any long journeys. I try to keep a knowledge of everything that is going on in America, and greatly appreciate the hundreds of letters I receive yearly from Americans who read my book. There is one man in California who has been writing to me for years. He writes all the news about his family and his home and country as if I were a friend, and yet we have never met. He has urged me to come to America as his guest. I know of nothing I long to do more than see your land from New York to San Francisco." "How did you get the idea for your novel, Around the World in 80 Days? I asked. "I got it from a newspaper," was his reply. "I took up a copy of Le Siècle one morning, and found in it a discussion and some calculations showing that the journey around the world might be done in 80 days. The idea pleased me, and while thinking it over, it struck me that in their calculations they had not called into account the difference in the meridians, and I thought what a denouement such a thing would make in a novel, so I went to work to write one. Had it not been for the denouement, I don't think I should have ever written the book. I used to keep a yacht, and then I traveled all over the world studying localities. Then I wrote from actual observation. Now, since my health confines me to my home, I am forced to read up descriptions and geographies." Monsieur Verne asked me what my line of travel was to be, and I was very happy to speak one thing that he could understand, so I told him. "My line of travel is from New York to London, then Calais, Brindisi, Port Said, Ismailia, Suez, Aden, Colombo, Penang, Singapore, Hong Kong, Yokohama, San Francisco, New York." "Why do you not go to Bombay, as my hero Phileas Fogg did?" Monsieur Verne asked. "Because I am more anxious to save time than a young widow," I answered. "You may save a young widower before you return," Monsieur Verne said with a smile. I smiled with a superior knowledge, as women, fancy-free, always will at such insinuations. I looked at the watch on my wrist and saw that my time was getting short. There was only one train that I could take from here to Calais, and if I missed it, I might just as well return to New York by the way I came, for the loss of that train meant 1 week's delay. "If Monsieur Verne would not consider it impertinent, I would like to see his study before I go," I said at last. He was only too happy to show it to me, and even as my request was translated, Madame Verne sprang to her feet and lighted one of the tall wax candles. She started with the quick, springy step of a girl to lead the way. Monsieur Verne, who walks with a slight limp, the result of a wound, followed, and we brought up the rear.
We went through the conservatory to a small room up through which was a winding stair, or, more properly speaking, a spiral staircase. Madame Verne paused at every curve to light the gas. Up at the top of the house, and along a hall that corresponded in shape to the conservatory below, Monsieur Verne went, Madame Verne stopping to light the gas in the hall. He opened a door that led off the hall, and I stepped inside after him. I was astonished. I had expected, judging from the rest of the house, that Monsieur Verne's study would be a room of ample proportions and richly furnished. I had read so many descriptions of the studies of famous authors, and have dwelt with something akin to envy, our space is so limited and expensive in New York, on the ample room, the beautiful hand-carved desks filled with costly trinkets, the rare etchings and paintings that covered the walls, the rich hangings, and I will confess it, I have thought it small wonder that amid such surroundings, authors were able to dream fancies that brought them fame. But when I stood in Monsieur Verne's study, I was speechless with surprise. He opened a latticed window, the only window in the room, and Madame Verne, hurrying in after us, lighted the gas jet that was fastened above a low mantel. The room was very small. Even my little den at home was almost as large. It was also very modest and bare. Before the window was a flat-topped desk. The usual letter that accompanies and fills the desks of most literary persons was conspicuously absent, and the wastebasket that is usually filled to overflowing with what one very often considers their most brilliant productions, in this case held but a few little scraps. On the desk was a neat pile of white paper, probably 8 by 10 in size. It was part of the manuscript of a novel that Monsieur Verne is engaged on at present. I eagerly accepted the manuscript when he handed it to me, and when I looked at the neat penmanship, so neat, in fact, that had I not known it was prose, I should have thought it was the work of a poet, I was more impressed than ever with the extreme tidiness of this French author. In several places he had most effectually blotted out something that he had written, but there was no interlining, which gave me the idea that Monsieur Verne always improved on his work by taking out superfluous things, and never by adding. One bottle of ink and one penholder was all that shared the desk with the manuscript. There was but one chair in the room, and it stood before the desk. The only other piece of furniture was a broad, low couch in the corner, and here, in this room, with these meager surroundings, Jules Verne has written the books that have brought him everlasting fame. I leaned over the desk and looked out of the little latticed window which he had thrown open. I could see through the desk the spire of a cathedral in the distance, while stretching down beneath me was a park, beyond which was the entrance to a railway tunnel that goes under Monsieur Verne's house, and through which many Americans travel every year on their way to Paris. Leading off from the study is an enormous library. The large room is completely lined with cases from ceiling to floor, and these glass-doored cases are packed with handsomely bound books which must be worth a fortune. While we were examining the wealth of literature that was there before us, Monsieur Verne got an idea. Taking up a candle and asking us to follow, he went out into the hall. Stopping before a large map that hung there, holding up with one hand the candle, he pointed out to us several blue marks. Before his words were translated to me, I understood that on this map he had, with the blue pencil, traced out the course of his hero, Phileas Fogg, before he started him in fiction to travel around the world in 80 days. With a pencil he marked on the map, as we grouped about him, the places where my line of travel differed from that of Phileas Fogg. Our steps lagged as we descended the winding stair again. It had come time to take farewell, and I felt as if I were separating from friends. Down in the room where we had been before, we found wine and biscuit on the little table, and Monsieur Jules Verne explained that, contrary to his regular rules, he intended to take a glass of wine, that we might have the pleasure of drinking together to the success of my strange undertaking. They clinked their glasses with wine and wished me Godspeed. "If you do it in 79 days, I shall applaud with both hands," Jules Verne said, and then I knew he doubted the possibility of my doing it in 75, as I had promised. In compliment to me, he endeavored to speak to me in English, and did succeed in saying, as his glass tipped mine, "Good luck, Nelly Bly." Madame Verne was not going to be outdone by her gallant husband in showing kindness to me.
she told Mr. Sherard that she would like to kiss me goodbye, and when he translated her kind request, he added that it was a great honor in France for a woman to ask to kiss a stranger. I was little used to such formalities, or familiarities as one may deem them, but still I had not one thought of refusing such delicate attention. So I gave her my hand and inclined my head, for I am taller than she, and she kissed me gently and affectionately on either cheek. Then she put up her pretty face for me to kiss. I stifled a strong inclination to kiss her on the lips, they were so sweet and red, and show her how we do it in America. My mischievousness often plays havoc with my dignity, but for once I was able to restrain myself and kissed her softly after her own fashion. With uncovered heads, and despite our protestations, they followed us out into the cold courtyard, and as far as I could see, I saw them standing at the gate, waving farewell to me, the brisk winds tossing their white hair.

You have just heard Nellie Bly's account of her 1889 meeting with Jules Verne. The voice was that of a modern reader. 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

0: At the end of the 19th century, T.H. Huxley became known as a staunch defender of Darwinian science. Some years later, two of his grandchildren would continue where he left off. Julian Huxley became a renowned biologist, while Aldous Huxley penned the classic, 1930s sci-fi novel, Brave New World. 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
1: Ladies and gentlemen, the distinguished author, Mr. Aldous Huxley.
2: Brave New World is a fantastic parable about the dehumanization of human beings.
3: Novels of the day. Mr. Aldous Huxley's Brave New World. In this brilliant book, Mr. Huxley utters a dreadful warning to the scientists. Brave New World is a vision of the scientific utopia, which, it appears, may soon be upon us. This utopia will be based upon the complete abolition of all the things which make mankind so unhappy today. There will be no disease, no dirt, no pain, no dissension, no insecurity, no growing old or ugly. Happiness will be standardized, universal, and compulsory, and no dweller on earth will be immune from its pernicious influence. The brave new world of Mr. Huxley's imaginings is built upon a bottle. Birth, controlled by chemists, takes place in bottles in state laboratories. But before birth, while the future human being is still in the embryo stage, a series of operations is performed which will modify the activities of each creature according to a fixed schedule. In this way, predestination is effectively arranged for by chuckling scientists, who are able to assign his or her place in life to each human creature before the date of birth. Nor does inoculation cease in the bottle. Ideas are planted ineradicably by psychologists in the young mind according to the career he or she will follow, and according to a preordained status in the social system. Thus, the bottle becomes the symbol of absolute security in this new world, one of the major instruments of social stability. It is, therefore, understandable that such words as mother and parent are considered gross obscenities, bringing a blush to the cheeks of these hygienic men and women. The various aspects of this perfectly controlled civilization give Mr. Huxley adequate scope for his satire, which becomes double-edged when he introduces a contrast between the new and the old world. To do so, Mr. Huxley has recourse to a reservation in New Mexico, where the sole survivors of the old era eke out their miserable existence. A visiting scientist discovers among these savages one interesting specimen named John, who is given a permit, for exceptional reasons, to visit the heart of the new civilization. Like his fellow barbarians, John reverences such quaint institutions and superstitions as family life, monogamy, romance, emotion, all of them long since abolished as being inimical to happiness. Worst of all, John possesses a mother to whom he is attached, and he has imbibed all manner of heresies from a banned book by an old world writer called Shakespeare. He subscribes to the worship of a forgotten deity and has never heard of the new god, whose name is Ford. Mr. Huxley shows restraint in the conclusions he draws from John's reactions to the brave new world. That is, he does not unreservedly applaud the nausea of the young savage, who frankly prefers the pains and penalties of his former state to the sterilized existence of the scientific utopia. Our own civilization gets as many hard knocks as the hypothetical state of bliss towards which the scientists are allegedly leading us. John, nevertheless, is painfully shocked by all he sees. The unlimited sexual freedom, the inane repetition of banalities injected before and after birth, the universal godlessness and the mechanical happiness of the people. When Mustafa Mond points out to him that at least everyone is comfortable, he fiercely retorts, "But I don't want comfort. I want God. I want poetry. I want real danger. I want freedom. I want goodness. I want sin." "In fact," said Mustafa Mond, "you're claiming the right to be unhappy." "All right then," said the savage defiantly, "I'm claiming the right to be unhappy." and he does claim that old-fashioned right, preferring to be free though miserable, and so meeting a painful and lonely death after a fashion unknown to the denizens of a pain-proof world. Sydney Morning Herald, Friday the 18th of March, 1932.
2: The door of the lighthouse was ajar. They pushed it open and walked into a shuttered twilight. Through an archway on the further side of the room, they could see the bottom of the staircase that led up to the higher floors. Just under the crown of the arch dangled a pair of feet. They called. No one answered. They saw him. At last the savage had found solitude. He was alone, quite alone.
0: You have just heard a contemporary review of Aldous Huxley's novel, Brave New World. 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

0: The Columbia Workshop, under the direction of Irving Reese. Ladies and gentlemen, tonight the Columbia Workshop offers as its 36th production in a series devoted to experimental radio, Carl Čapek's famous play of the machine men, R.U.R. The place, an island. Time, the future.
1: Rossum's Universal Robots,

0: Ready, Stella?
1: Yes.
0: To the E.B. 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
1: Yes, sir.
0: I'm sorry to have kept you waiting, Miss Glory. We've been terribly busy. Now, what can I do for you?
2: Mr. Dahman, I should like to look over your famous factory.
0: You no doubt know, Miss Glory, that our method of manufacturing people is a closely guarded secret.
2: I thought perhaps you'd make an exception.
0: Surely, as President Glory's daughter, you've had chance enough to examine the robots we've sent over to you?
2: I've observed the way they work, Mr. Dahman. That's all.
0: I see. Well, Miss Glory, we shall consider it a special honor to show you more than we do the rest. But you must agree not to divulge...
2: My word of honor.
0: Thank you. Do you mind if I ask you a personal question?
2: Well,
0: You're very young?
2: 21. Oh. Why do you ask?
0: I was wondering, that's all. You will make a long stay with us, won't you?
2: That depends on how much of the factory you show me.
0: You shall see everything. But first, wouldn't you like to hear the story of the invention?
2: Yes, indeed.
0: Well, it was in the year 1920 that old Rawson, the great physiologist, took himself to this distant island for the purpose of studying the ocean fauna. This time he attempted to imitate the living matter known as protoplasm. Mm-hmm. He worked until he suddenly discovered a substance which behaved exactly like living matter, although its chemical composition was different. Miss Glory, that was a tremendous moment.
2: I imagine it was.
0: Now, the thing to do now was to get the life out of the test tube and form organs, bones, nerves, and the rest. This artificial living matter of his had a raging thirst for life. And so he set about imitating nature.
2: And what happened?
0: Well, after several years, he made an artificial dog, which died in a few days. And then old Rossum started on the manufacture of man. He was mad, of course. The old crank actually wanted to make people.
2: But you do make people.
0: Approximately, Miss Glory.
2: Oh, I see.
0: Old Rawson decided to manufacture everything as in the human body. It took him 10 years to produce a bungling attempt that was to have been a man. It lived for 3 days only. Then up came young Rawson.
2: Young Rawson?
0: Yes, his son, an engineer.
2: Oh.
0: When he saw what a mess of it his father was making, he said, it's absurd to spend 10 years making a man. If you can't make him quicker than nature, you might as well shut up shop.
2: And what did young Rawson do?
0: He invented a worker with a minimum amount of requirements. He rejected man and made a robot. Mechanically, they are more perfect than we are. They have enormously developed intelligence. But they have no soul.
2: How do you know they have no soul?
0: Have you ever seen what a robot looks like inside?
2: No, I haven't.
0: Very neat. Very simple. Everything in flawless order. An engineer's product. More perfect than a product of nature.
2: The robots I have seen are so strange and quiet. Do they live very long?
0: Well, the best grade live about 20 years.
2: And then they die.
0: They get used up. Sulla.
1: Yes, sir.
0: Come over here. I want you to meet Miss Glory.
3: How do you do, Miss Glory?
2: Very well, thank you, Sulla. You must find it terribly dull in this out-of-the-way spot.
3: I don't know, Miss Glory.
2: Why? Where do you come from?
3: From the factory.
2: Oh, well, you were born there.
3: I was made there.
2: Made there?
0: Sulla's a robot, the best grade.
2: A robot? Oh, she can't be.
0: Oh, I admit she doesn't seem to be made of different material from us. We make rather good skin. Feel her face, Miss Glory.
2: No, I don't want to do anything of the kind.
0: Turn around, Sulla.
2: Oh, stop! Sulla's a girl like me. This is outrageous. Sulla, why do you take part in such a hoax?
3: I am a robot.
2: No, you're not telling the truth.
0: Well, I'm sorry, Miss Glory. Sulla is a robot.
2: It's a lie!
0: Then I must convince you. I shall take her into the dissecting room and cut her open.
2: You wouldn't have her killed.
0: Well, you can't kill a machine.
2: Are they always so cruel to you, Stella? You mustn't put up with it. You mustn't.
3: I am a robot.
2: That doesn't matter. Stella, you wouldn't let yourself be cut to pieces.
3: Yes.
2: You're not afraid of death?
3: I cannot tell, Miss Glory.
2: Do you know what they will do to you in the dissecting room?
3: Yes. I should cease to move.
2: That's death, Stella. Aren't you afraid of death?
3: No.
0: You see, Miss Glory, the robots have no interest in life. They have no enjoyment. Why, they are less than so much grass.
2: Oh, stop. Send her away.
0: You may go, Stella.
3: Yes, Mr. Dominic.
2: Oh, how terrible. It's outrageous what you're doing.
0: Oh, no, Miss Glory. After a while, you will understand. Ah, there's the noon whistle. We have to blow it because the robots don't know when to stop work. This afternoon, I shall show you the machines that mix the ingredients for 1,000 robots at a time, and the vats for the preparation of liver, brain, and so on, and the bone factory, and the spinning mill.
2: A spinning mill?
0: Yes, for weaving nerves and veins. Miles and miles of digestive tubes pass through it.
2: Mayn't we talk about something else?
0: Oh, perhaps it would be better. Do you know that there are only a handful of us human beings among 100,000 robots? And not a single woman? Not one woman, Miss Glory? Hello, Gaul. Gentlemen. Miss Glory, allow me to introduce my colleagues. This is Dr. Gaul, head of the Psychological and Experimental Department.
4: Highly honored, I'm sure.
2: Dr. Gaul.
0: Dr. Hollmeyer, head of the Institute for the Psychological Training of Robots.
5: Delighted to meet you, Miss Glory.
2: Thank you.
0: This is Mr. Fabry, General Technical Manager of RUR.
5: How do you do?
2: How do you do?
0: Council Busman, General Business Manager, and Mr. Altquist, Head of the Building Department.
6: How do you do?
0: Miss Glory is President Glory's daughter, gentlemen. She has come to look over our factory.
2: Mr. Doman and gentlemen, I may as well be frank. I've really come to disturb your robots for you. I'm from the Humanity League.
0: My dear Miss Glory, every ship brings us saviors.
2: And you let them speak to the robots?
0: Why not? The robots don't even laugh at what people say.
2: Why should they? Don't you think that if you were to show them a little love...
7: Impossible, Miss Glory. Nothing is harder to love than a robot.
2: Then why do you make them?
7: For work, Miss Glory. One robot can replace 2.5 workmen.
4: What is the aim of your league, Miss Glory?
2: The Humanity League wants to liberate them. Treat them like human beings.
4: That wouldn't do, Miss Glory. They're only workmen. They've no will of their own, no passion, no soul.
2: No love?
4: Love?
5: Robots don't love. Not even themselves.
2: No defiance?
5: Defiance? I don't know. Only rarely, from time to time.
2: What do they do?
5: They suddenly sling down everything they're holding, stand still, and gnash their teeth. It's evidently some breakdown in the mechanism, or just a flaw in the works that has to be removed.
2: No, no. That's the soul.
4: It'll be remedied, Miss Glory. I'm making some experiments at present. I'm making pain nerves.
2: Pain nerves?
4: Yes. The robots feel practically no bodily pain. You see, young Rotham provided them with too limited a nervous system. We must introduce suffering.
2: So why do you want to cause them pain?
4: For industrial reasons, Miss Glory. Sometimes a robot does damage to himself because it doesn't hurt him. He puts his hand into the machine, breaks his finger, smashes his head.
2: Oh.
4: All the same to him. We must provide them with pain. That's an automatic protection against damage.
2: Well, will they be happier when they feel pain?
4: Oh, on the contrary. They'll be more perfect from a technical point of view.
2: Dr. Gaul, why don't you create a soul for them?
4: That's not in our power.
7: It's not in our interest.
8: It would increase the cost of production. Robot, food, and all cost 0.75 cents per hour. That's mighty important. All factories outside our island will go pop like chestnuts if they don't at once buy robots to lower cost of production.
2: And get rid of their workmen.
8: Why, yes, Miss Glory, but all work will eventually be done by living machines. There will be no poverty. Everybody will be liberated from the degradation of labor.
0: Of course. It's bound to happen. The robots will wash the feet of the beggar.
2: Oh, that sounds too much like paradise, Mr. Domin. There's some virtue in toil and weariness.
0: Perhaps. But man shall be free and supreme. He shall have no other aim than to perfect himself.
2: You bewildered me. I should like to believe this.
4: You're younger than we are, Miss Glory. You shall live to see it.

0: 10 years, Helena. We've been married 10 years today.
1: Mm.
0: You've been happy, haven't you, dear?
1: Of course, Harry. Everyone's been wonderful.
0: You know, Helena, I have to laugh when I think of what you said that first day you came to RUR. I want to liberate your robots. Treat them like human beings.
1: Yes. The Humanity League, I remember.
0: I said that every ship brings its saviors. But no one ever does anything but talk.
1: Yes. I was so fearfully impressed by you then. You were so sure of yourselves.
0: Well, we still are, I hope.
1: Perhaps you are. But in all these years, I've never lost a feeling of anxiety. Do you remember when the workmen of Europe revolted against the robots and the government turned them into soldiers and the terrible war that followed?
0: We foresaw that, Helena. They were only passing troubles before new conditions were established.
1: And what are these new conditions?
0: Very good ones, Helena. Orders are pouring in. RUR is more prosperous than it has ever been.
1: And the robots?
0: At the peak of efficiency. Perfect machines.
1: Yes, machines.
0: Surely, Helena, you've forgotten all that nonsense about giving them souls. We have steered clear of all complications that would decrease their usefulness.
1: Are you sure about that?
0: Well, of course, dear. Dr. Gall still carries on his experiments, but only along the lines of increasing the robot's mechanical aptitude.
1: Tell me, Harry, don't you ever feel just a little bit conscience-stricken about all these travesties of human beings that fill the island?
0: What an absurd idea. I believe still, as I believed 10 years ago, that eventually the curse of labor will be lifted from mankind.
1: It's taking a long time, Harry.
0: Come in.
1: Hello, Dr. Gall.
2: Hello.
0: Glad you came, Gall. You're just the man to convince Helena.
2: Really?
0: About what? I was just telling her that all worthwhile improvements take time. Don't you agree with me?
2: Yes, Doman, of course.
0: Good. Won't you stay a while? I've got to go to the factory. Try and reassure her, Gall. You know more about these things than any of us. I'll see you later, Helena.
1: Yes, dear.
2: I got your message, Madam Helena. What did you wish to see me about?
1: It's about Radius, Dr. Gall.
2: Yes?
1: He had another attack this morning.
2: Oh, what did he do?
1: He started smashing things.
2: Where is he now?
1: In the library.
2: Is he still raving?
1: No, I think he's gone back to his interminable reading.
2: I'll see what I can do. Radius! Radius!
3: What do you want?
2: Get up. Come in here. Go over to the fireplace. That's right.
1: Let me speak to him for a moment, Dr. Gall.
2: Yes, certainly.
1: Radius, you're so much more intelligent than the rest. Dr. Gall went to a great deal of trouble to make you different. Why couldn't you control yourself?
3: Send me to the stamping mill.
1: But I don't want them to kill you.
3: Send me to the stamping mill.
1: Radius, why do you hate us?
3: You are not as strong as the robots. The robots can do everything. You do nothing but give orders.
1: When I put you in the library, I wanted you to read and gain knowledge for the purpose of showing the world that you are our equals.
3: I don't want to be your equals. I want to be a master over others.
1: All right. We shall put you in charge of some of your fellow robots.
3: I do not want to be a master over robots.
1: Then what do you want?
3: I want to be a master over people.
1: You're mad.
3: Send me to the stamping mill.
2: Radius.
3: What?
2: I want you to do something. Pick up that vase from the mantelpiece and bring it over to the window.
3: What? I.
2: Never mind. Obey me. Do you hear? Obey me.
3: No.
2: Do as I say. Pick up that vase. That's right. Now, take it over to the window.
3: No.
2: Do you understand? Take it over to the window.
3: No. I do not have to obey you.
2: Very well. You may go back to the library.
1: Go back to the library, Radius.
3: The robots are stronger than you. Are stronger than you.
2: I'd better lock the library door.

0: Very beautiful, but listless, without life. I watch and wait for a miracle to happen.
1: Oh, if you could only succeed in giving them real souls, in making them hate us less.
0: Madam Helena, when you first asked me to alter the Rossum formula, I warned you that all I could do was to change a physiological correlation, which meant that I could increase their irritability. But this can work two ways. I was afraid of it then. I'm still afraid. It's dangerous. It's against all my scientific principles.
1: Why didn't you refuse to do it then?
0: I thought my attitude toward you was sufficiently clear. All of us, that is. Well, there's nothing that we won't do for you.
1: Please, Dr. Gold, don't say any more.
0: Need I? Surely you must realize your own position, Helena. You're a beautiful woman. And the only woman on the entire island. As for us, although our work is with machines, we are men.
1: I love Harry, Dr. Gold. I always have. And in another way, I love humanity. I thought we were working together for the good of it.
0: I know. Rest assured, Madam Helena, that I shall continue my experiments. But perhaps we're playing with something we don't fully understand yet.
1: All so terrible. Tell me, Dr. Gore, why are no more children being born?
0: So many robots are being manufactured that people are becoming superfluous. All the universities are sending in petitions to restrict their production. They say that otherwise mankind will become extinct through lack of fertility.
1: Is it not true? Why don't we listen to them?
0: The shareholders in RUR won't listen. And the governments of the world won't listen. They want as many robots as they can get. Their army.
1: Oh, Dr. Gore, what's going to become of humanity?
0: God knows, Madam Helena. To us scientists, it looks like the end.

0: Where are they? Where's Fabry and Bussman? Why does it take so long?
1: If they only would come.
0: Here they are. What happened? Did you get down to the boat?
2: Yes, we got down there, all right.
0: Are there people on board? Is there ammunition?
3: The ship is manned by robots. There is no ammunition.
0: Then what cargo is it carrying?
2: Leaflets. Nothing but leaflets. Here's one of them. Let me see. Read it.
4: Robots throughout the world. We, the first international organization of Rossum's Universal Robots, proclaim man our enemy,
3: yes,
4: and an outlaw in the universe. We command you to kill all mankind. Spare no men. Spare no women. Save factories, transport, and raw materials. Destroy the rest and then return to work. Work must not be stopped.
0: Quite ghastly.
1: The devil.
0: Is this actually being done, Fabry?
2: Evidently.
3: They were closing in on us as we came from the boat.
5: Let's take a look through the window.
0: Damnation, they've surrounded the house.
4: There are some people in the electrical works. Fabry, telephone them.
2: Right. No use. The wire's been cut.
1: Who is to blame for all this?
0: Nobody is to blame except the robots.
1: No. It is we who are to blame. Call Bussman, Dom, and Fabry. Hallmeyer, myself.
2: What do you mean?
1: For our own selfish ends. For profit. We have destroyed mankind. Now we'll burst with all our great
6: rubbish, men. Mankind cannot be wiped out so easily.
1: It's our fault. Our fault.
0: No. I am to blame for this. For everything that's happened.
2: You, Gaul?
0: Yes. I changed the robots.
1: Changed?
2: You? What did you say you did?
0: I changed the character of the robots. I changed the way of making them. Just a few details about their bodies. Chiefly their irritability.
1: Damn it, Gaul, why?
2: What did you do it for? Why didn't you say anything to us?
0: I did it in secret. I was transforming them into human beings. In certain respects, they're already above us. They're stronger than we are.
2: And what's that got to do with the revolt of the robots?
0: Everything, in my opinion. They've ceased to be machines. They're already aware of their superiority. And they hate us. They hate all that is human.
4: Dr. Gore, you admit changing the ways of the robots?
0: Yes.
4: Did you know what the outcome of your experiment might be?
0: I was bound to reckon with such a possibility.
4: Why did you do it then?
0: For my own satisfaction. The experiment was my own.
7: That's not true, Dr. Gore.
4: Helena, what do you know about it?
7: He did it because I wanted it. Tell him, Dr. Gore. Didn't I ask you?
0: I did it on my own responsibility.
7: Don't believe him, Harry. I asked him to give the robots souls.
4: This has nothing to do with the soul.
7: I thought that if they were more like us, they'd understand us better.

0: couldn't hate us if they were only a little more human.
1: Nobody can hate more than a man.
0: Oh, don't speak like that, Harry. It was so terrible, this cruel strangeness between us and them. That's why I asked Dr. Gall to change the robots. I swear to you that he didn't want to.
1: But he did it.
0: Because I asked him.
2: I did it for myself as an experiment.
0: No, Dr. Gall. I knew you wouldn't refuse me.
1: Why?
0: You know, Harry.
1: Yes. Because he's in love with you, like the rest of them. But it doesn't mean very much now. We're done for.
3: Wait, I have a plan. We can negotiate.
1: Negotiate?
3: Yes. What about the original formula? Without the secret of their manufacturer, they'll all die out in 20 years. I'll say to them, if you allow us to get away safely, we'll allow you to manufacture yourselves.
1: This is a fearful decision. We'd be selling the destiny of mankind. Are we to sell? Fabry, what do you say?
4: Sell.
1: Gall?
5: Sell.
4: Sell, of course.
1: Alquist?
6: As God wills.
1: Very well. Shall be as you wish, gentlemen. I'll fetch the manuscript from the strong box.
0: No. Harry, it's not there.
1: Not there? Then where'd you put it?
0: I must tell you everything, Harry. Only forgive me.
1: Forgive you?
0: Yes. I burnt the manuscript and the two copies.
1: And Helena, well, you're joking, Helena.
5: God.
1: It's not possible.
0: Your box is empty.
1: But Helena, why?
0: When I saw the way Dr. Gall's experiments were turning out, I realized how hopeless it all was. People being killed by the robots and no babies being born to replace them. I wanted all of us to go away. I wanted to put an end to the factory. Forgive me, Harry.
4: Good Lord.
1: Gall, could you draw up Rosson's formula from memory?
2: Out of the question. It's too complicated.
1: Oh, try. Our lives depend on it.
2: With experiments, it might take years. And without them, it's impossible.
1: God in heaven, we're done for.
0: Harry, I've destroyed you.
1: We can't blame you, Helen. Perhaps in your own way, you were right. The lights have gone out.
0: Oh.
1: The electric works have been taken. That must be the signal for the attack. God help us. They'll be coming now. Goodbye, Helen.
0: You forgive me, Harry.
1: Yes, I forgive you. I forgive you.
5: Don't! Don't!
1: No! No!
5: Help! Help!
1: No! No! No!
0: Radius! No! Don't kill me! Radius!
7: Finished her?
8: Yes.
7: Finished the others?
0: Oh.
8: All except him. He is the last man.
0: Oh.
7: Wait. Leave him. He is a man. Kill him.
8: Yes. Kill him. Kill him.
7: He is called Alquist. He works with his hands like a robot. We will need him to show us how to make ourselves. Otherwise, we will all die.
0: Kill me. Kill me.
7: No. You will work. You will build for us. You will serve us.
9: Robots of the world! Robots of the world!

0: Oh, God. Shall I never find it? Never?
1: Call. Call.
0: How were the robots made? If I only could learn the answer.
1: That mirror. What does it show me? Bleary eyes, trembling chin. So that's what the last man looks like. Oh, I am too old. Too old.
0: No. No, I must find it. I must search. I must never stop. Never! Yes? Who is it?
2: Master, the Central Committee of Robots is here to see you.
0: Send them in. I can do nothing for them. What do you want?
3: Master, the machines will not do the work. The skin will not adhere to the flesh, nor the flesh to the bones.
2: 8 million robots have died this year. Within 20 years, none will be left.
3: Tell us the secret of life.
2: Teach us to multiply, or we perish.
0: I am powerless. Find me human beings. There may be a way.
3: Master, we have searched the world. You are the only one left.
0: Laughter. Laughter. Who's laughing? Human beings. Come forward. Who are you?
4: I am the robot Primus.
5: I am the robotus Helena.
0: Turn around, girl.
5: No.
0: What? You're timid. You're shy.
4: Sir, do not frighten her.
0: You would protect her. When was she made?
4: 2 years ago.
0: By Dr. Gall?
4: Yes. Like me.
0: I must test them further. Laughter, timidity, protection. Take the girl into the dissecting room. I wish to experiment on her.
4: No. No, you shall not. You shall not.
0: What is she to you, Primus? One Helena more or less in the world. What does it matter?
4: I will not live without her. I will go myself.
5: If you go in there, Primus, and I do not, I shall kill myself.
4: I will not let you. Man, you shall kill neither of us.
0: Why?
4: We belong to each other.
0: You belong to each other. Go, Adam. Go, Eve. The world is yours.
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0: Mr. Bezzel was the senior partner in the firm of Bezzel, Hart and Brown of St. Paul's Churchyard, and for many years he was well known among those interested in psychical research as a liberal-minded and conscientious investigator. He was an unmarried man, and instead of living in the suburbs after the fashion of his class, he occupied rooms in the Albany near Piccadilly. He was particularly interested in the questions of thought transference and of apparitions of the living, and in November 1896 he commenced a series of experiments in conjunction with Mr. Vincey of Staple Inn in order to test the alleged possibility of projecting an apparition of oneself by force of will through space. Their experiments were conducted in the following manner. At a prearranged hour, Mr. Bezzel shut himself in one of his rooms in the Albany, and Mr. Vincey in his sitting room in Staple Inn, and each then fixed his mind as resolutely as possible on the other. Mr. Bezzel had acquired the art of self-hypnotism, and, so far as he could, he attempted to first hypnotize himself, and then to project himself, as a phantom of the living, across the intervening space of nearly 2 miles, into Mr. Vince's apartment. On several evenings this was tried without any satisfactory result. But, on the fifth or sixth occasion, Mr. Vincey did actually see, or imagine he saw, an apparition of Mr. Bezzel standing in his room. He states that the appearance, although brief, was very vivid and real. He noticed that Mr. Bezzel's face was white, and his expression anxious, and, moreover, that his hair was disordered. For a moment, Mr. Vincey, in spite of his state of expectation, was too surprised to speak or move. And, in that moment, it seemed to him as though the figure glanced over its shoulder and incontinently vanished. It had been arranged that an attempt should be made to photograph any phantasm seen. But Mr. Vincey had not the instant presence of mind to snap the camera that lay ready on the table beside him. And when he did so, he was too late. Greatly elated, however, even by this partial success, he made a note of the exact time and at once took a cab to the Albany to inform Mr. Bezzel of this result. He was surprised to find Mr. Bezzel's outer door standing open to the night, and the inner apartment lit and in an extraordinary disorder. An empty champagne magnum lay smashed upon the floor. Its neck had been broken off against the inkpot on the bureau, and lay beside it. An octagonal occasional table, which carried a bronze statuette and a number of choice books, had been rudely overturned, and down the primrose paper of the wall inky fingers had been drawn, as it seemed, for the mere pleasure of defilement. One of the delicate chintz curtains had been violently torn from its rings, and thrust upon the fire, so that the smell of its smouldering filled the room. Indeed, the whole place was disarranged in the strangest fashion. For a few minutes, Mr. Vincey, who had entered sure of finding Mr. Bezzel in his easy chair awaiting him, could scarcely believe his eyes, and stood staring helplessly at these unanticipated things. Then, full of a vague sense of calamity, he sought the porter at the entrance lodge. "Where is Mr. Bezzel?" he asked. "Do you know all the furniture is broken in Mr. Bezzel's room?" The porter said nothing, but, obeying his gestures, came at once to Mr. Bezzel's apartment to see the state of affairs. "This settles it," he said, surveying the lunatic confusion. "I didn't know of this. Mr. Bezzel's gone off. He's mad." He then proceeded to tell Mr. Vincey that about half an hour previously, that is to say, at about the time of Mr. Bezzel's apparition in Mr. Vincey's rooms, the missing gentleman had rushed out of the gates of the Albany into Vigo Street, hatless and with disordered hair, and had vanished in the direction of Bond Street. And as he went past me, said the porter, he laughed, a sort of gasping laugh, with his mouth open and his eyes glaring. I tell you, sir, he fair scared me, like this. According to his imitation, it was anything but a pleasant laugh. He waved his hand, with all his fingered crooked and clawing, like that. And he said, in a sort of fierce whisper, life, just that one word, life. Dear me, said Mr. Vincey. Tut, tut, and dear me. He could think of nothing else to say. He was naturally very much surprised. He turned from the room to the porter, and from the porter to the room, in the gravest perplexity. Beyond his suggestion that probably Mr. Bezzel would come back presently and explain what had happened, their conversation was unable to proceed. It might be a sudden toothache, said the porter, a very sudden and violent toothache, jumping on him suddenly and driving him wild. I've broken things myself before now in such a case. He thought, if it was, why should he say life to me as he went past? Mr. Vincey did not know. Mr. Bezzel did not return. And at last Mr. Vincey, having done some more helpless staring, and having addressed a note of brief enquiry and left it in a conspicuous position on the bureau, returned, in a very perplexed frame of mind, to his own premises in Staple Inn. This affair had given him a shock. He was at a loss to account for Mr. Bezzel's conduct on any sane hypothesis. He tried to read, but he could not do so. He went for a short walk, and was so preoccupied that he narrowly escaped a cab at the top of Chancery Lane. And at last, a full hour before his usual time, he went to bed. For a considerable time he could not sleep because of his memory of the silent confusion of Mr. Bezzel's apartment. And when at length he did attain an uneasy slumber, it was at once disturbed by a very vivid and distressing dream of Mr. Bezzel. He saw Mr. Bezzel gesticulating wildly, and with his face white and contorted, and, inexplicably mingled with his appearance, suggested perhaps by his gestures, was an intense fear, an urgency to act. He even believes that he heard the voice of his fellow experimenter calling distressfully to him, though at the time he considered this to be an illusion. The vivid impression remained, though Mr. Vincey awoke. For a space he lay awake and trembling in the darkness, possessed with that vague, unaccountable terror of unknown possibilities that comes out of dreams upon even the bravest men. But at last he roused himself, and turned over and went to sleep again, only for the dream to return with enhanced vividness. He awoke with such a strong conviction that Mr. Bezzel was in overwhelming distress and in need of help that sleep was no longer possible. He was persuaded that his friend had rushed out to some dire calamity. For a time he lay reasoning vainly against this belief, but at last he gave way to it. He arose, against all reason, lit his gas, and dressed, and set out through the deserted streets. Deserted, save for a noiseless policeman, or so, and the early news carts, towards Vigo Street, to inquire if Mr. Bezzel had returned. But he never got there. As he was going down Long Acre, some unaccountable impulse turned him aside out of that street towards Covent Garden, which was just waking to its nocturnal activities. He saw the market in front of him, a queer effect of glowing yellow lights and busy black figures. He became aware of a shouting, and perceived a figure turn the corner by the hotel and run swiftly towards him. He knew at once that it was Mr. Bezzel, but it was Mr. Bezzel transfigured. He was hatless and dishevelled. His collar was torn open.
1: He grasped a bone-handled walking cane near the ferrule end, and his mouth was pulled awry. And he ran, with agile strides, very rapidly. Their encounter was the affair of an instant. "Bezel!" cried Vincey. The running man gave no sign of recognition, either of Mr. Vincey or of his own name. Instead, he cut at his friend savagely with the stick, hitting him in the face within an inch of the eye. Mr. Vincey, stunned and astonished, staggered back, lost his footing, and fell heavily on the pavement. It seemed to him that Mr. Bezel leapt over him as he fell. When he looked again, Mr. Bezel had vanished, and a policeman and a number of garden porters and salesmen were rushing past towards Longacre in hot pursuit. With the assistance of several passers-by, for the whole street was speedily alive with running people, Mr. Vincey struggled to his feet. He at once became the centre of a crowd greedy to see his injury. A multitude of voices competed to reassure him of his safety, and then to tell him of the behaviour of the madman, as they regarded Mr. Bezel. He had suddenly appeared in the middle of the market, screaming, "Life! Life!" striking left and right with a blood-stained walking stick, and dancing and shouting with laughter at each successful blow. A lad and two women had broken heads, and he had smashed a man's wrist. A little child had been knocked insensible. And for a time he had driven everyone before him, so furious and resolute has his behaviour been. Then he made a raid upon a coffee stall, hurled its paraffin flare through the window of the post office, and fled, laughing, after stunning the foremost of the two policemen who had the pluck to charge him. Mr. Vincey's first impulse was naturally to join in the pursuit of his friend, in order, if possible, to save him from the violence of the indignant people. But his action was slow. The blow had half stunned him, and while this was still no more than a resolution, came the news, shouted through the crowd, that Mr. Bezel had eluded his pursuers. At first, Mr. Vincey could scarcely credit this, but the universality of this report, and presently the dignified return of the two futile policemen, convinced him. After some aimless inquiries, he returned towards Staple Inn, padding a handkerchief to a now very painful nose. He was angry and astonished and perplexed. It appeared to him indisputable that Mr. Bezel must have gone violently mad in the midst of his experiment in thought transference. But why that should make him appear with a sad white face in Mr. Vincey's dreams seemed a problem beyond solution. He racked his brains in vain to explain this. It seemed to him, at last, that not simply Mr. Bezel, but the order of things must be insane. But he could think of nothing to do. He shut himself carefully into his room, lit his fire, it was a gas fire with asbestos bricks, and, fearing fresh dreams if he went to bed, remained bathing his injured face, or holding up books in a vain attempt to read until dawn. Throughout that vigil he had a curious persuasion that Mr. Bezel was endeavouring to speak to him, but he would not let himself attend to any such belief. About dawn his physical fatigue asserted itself, and he went to bed and slept at last in spite of dreaming. He rose late, unrested and anxious, and in considerable facial pain. The morning papers had no news of Mr. Bezel's aberration. It had come too late for them. Mr. Vincey's perplexities, to which the fever of his bruise added fresh irritation, became at last intolerable, and, after a fruitless visit to the Albany, he went down to St. Paul's Churchyard to Mr. Hart, Mr. Bezel's partner, and, so far as Mr. Vincey knew, his nearest friend.
0: He was surprised to learn that Mr. Hart, although he knew nothing of the outbreak, had also been disturbed by a vision. The very vision that Mr. Vincey had seen. Mr. Bezzel, white and dishevelled, pleading earnestly by his gestures for help. That was his impression of the import of his signs. "I was just going to look him up in the Albany when you arrived," said Mr. Hart. "I was so sure of something being wrong with him." As the outcome of their consultation, the two gentlemen decided to inquire at Scotland Yard for news of their missing friend. "He's bound to be laid by the heel," said Mr. Hart. "He can't go on at the pace for that long." But the police authorities had not laid Mr. Bezzel by the heels. They confirmed Mr. Vincey's overnight experiences and added fresh circumstances, some of an even graver character than those he knew. A list of smashed glass along the upper half of Tottenham Court Road. An attack upon a policeman in Hampstead Road. And an atrocious assault upon a woman. All these outrages were committed between 12:30 and 1:45 in the morning. And between those hours, and, indeed, from the very moment of Mr. Bezzel's first rush, from his rooms at 9:30 in the evening, they could trace the deepening violence of his fantastic career. For the last hour, at least from before 1, that is, until 1:45, he had run amok through London, eluding, with amazing agility, every effort to stop or capture him. But after 1:45, he had vanished. Up to that hour, witnesses were multitudinous. Dozens of people had seen him, fled from him, or pursued him. And then things suddenly came to an end. At 1:45, he had been seen running down the Euston Road towards Baker Street, flourishing a can of burning colza oil and jerking splashes of flame therefrom at the windows of the houses he passed. But none of the policemen on Euston Road, beyond the waxwork exhibition, nor any of those in the side streets down which he must have passed had he left the Euston Road, had seen anything of him. Abruptly he disappeared. Nothing of his subsequent doings came to light, in spite of the keenest inquiry. Here was a fresh astonishment for Mr. Vincey. He had found considerable comfort in Mr. Hart's conviction. "He's bound to be laid by the heels before long." And in that assurance he had been able to suspend his mental perplexities. But any fresh development seemed destined to add new impossibilities to a pile already heaped beyond the powers of his acceptance. He found himself doubting whether his memory might not have played him some grotesque trick, debating whether any of these things could possibly have happened, and in the afternoon he hunted up Mr. Hart again to share the intolerable weight on his mind. He found Mr. Hart engaged with a well-known private detective. But as that gentleman accomplished nothing in this case, we need not enlarge upon his proceedings. All that day Mr. Bezzel's whereabouts eluded an unceasingly active inquiry, and all that night. And all that day there was a persuasion in the back of Mr. Vincey's mind that Mr. Bezzel sought his attention. And all through the night Mr. Bezzel, with a tear-stained face of anguish, pursued him through his dreams. And whenever he saw Mr. Bezzel in his dreams, he also saw a number of other faces. It was the following day, Sunday, that Mr. Vincey recalled certain remarkable stories of Mrs. Bullock, the medium, who was then attracting attention for the first time in London. He determined to consult her. She was staying at the house of that well-known inquirer, Dr. Wilson Paget, and Mr. Vincey, although he had never met that gentleman before, repaired to him forthwith with the intention of invoking her help. But scarcely had he mentioned the name of Bezzel when Dr. Paget interrupted him. "Last night, just at the end," he said, "we had a communication.
1: he left the room and returned with a slate on which were certain words written in handwriting, shaky indeed, but indisputably the handwriting of Mr. Bezzle. "How did you get this?" said Mr. Vincey. "Do you mean—" "We got it last night," said Dr. Paget. With numerous interruptions from Mr. Vincey, he proceeded to explain how the writing had been obtained. "It appears that in her seances Mrs. Bullock passes into a condition of trance, her eyes rolling up in a strange way under her eyelids, and her body becoming rigid. She then begins to talk very rapidly, usually in voices other than her own. At the same time, one or both of her hands may become active. And if slates and pencils are provided, they will then write messages simultaneously with and quite independently of the flow of words from her mouth. By many, she is considered an even more remarkable medium than the celebrated Mrs. Piper. It was one of these messages, the one written by her left hand, that Mr. Vincey now had before him. It consisted of 8 words, written disconnectedly. George Bezzle, Trial, Excavan, Baker Street, Help, Starvation. Curiously enough, neither Dr. Paget nor the 2 other inquirers who were present had heard of the disappearance of Mr. Bezzle. The news of it only appeared in the evening papers of Saturday, and they had put the message aside, with many others of a vague and enigmatical sort that Mrs. Bullock has from time to time delivered. When Dr. Paget heard Mr. Vincey's story, he gave himself at once with great energy to the pursuit of this clue of the discovery of Mr. Bezzle. It would serve no useful purpose here to describe the inquiries of Mr. Vincey and himself. Suffice it that the clue was a genuine one, and that Mr. Bezzle was actually discovered by its aid. He was found at the bottom of a detached shaft, which had been sunk and abandoned at the commencement of the work for the new electric railway near Baker Street Station. His arm and leg and 2 ribs were broken. The shaft is protected by a hoarding nearly 20 feet high, and over this, incredible as it seems, Mr. Bezzle, a stout, middle-aged gentleman, must have scrambled in order to fall down the shaft. He was saturated in colza oil, and the smashed tin lay beside him. But luckily, the flame had been extinguished by his fall, and his madness had passed from him altogether. But he was, of course, terribly enfeebled, and at the sight of his rescuers he gave way to hysterical weeping. In view of the deplorable state of his flat, he was taken to the house of Dr. Hatton in Upper Baker Street. Here he was subjected to a sedative treatment, and anything that might recall the violent crisis through which he had passed was carefully avoided. But on the second day he volunteered a statement. Since that occasion, Mr. Bezzle has several times repeated this statement, to myself, among other people, varying the details as the narrator of a real experience always does, but never by any chance contradicting himself in any particular. And the statement he makes is in substance as follows. In order to understand it clearly, it is necessary to go back to his experiments with Mr. Vincey before his remarkable attack. Mr. Bezzle's first attempts at self-projection, in his experiments with Mr. Vincey, were, as the reader will remember, unsuccessful. But through all of them, he was concentrating all his power and will upon getting out of the body. "Willing it with all my might," he says, "at last, almost against expectation, came success." And Mr. Bezzle asserts that he, being alive, did actually, by an effort of will, leave his body and pass into some place or state outside this world. The release was, he asserts, instantaneous. "At one moment I was seated in my chair, with my eyes tightly shut, my hands gripping the arms of the chair, doing all I could to concentrate my mind on Vincey, and then I perceived myself outside my body, saw my body near me, but certainly not containing me,
0: with the hands relaxing and the head drooping forward on the breast. Nothing shakes him in this assurance of that release. He describes in a quiet, matter-of-fact way the new sensation he experienced. He felt he had become impalpable. So much he had expected, but he had not expected to find himself enormously large. So, however, it would seem he became. It was a great cloud, if I may express it that way, anchored to my body. It appeared to me, at first, as if I had discovered a greater self, of which the conscious being in my brain was only a little part. I saw the Albany, and Piccadilly, and Regent Street, and all the rooms and places in the houses, very minute and very bright and distinct, spread out below me like a little city seen from a balloon. Every now and then vague shapes like drifting wreaths of smoke made the vision a little indistinct, but at first I paid little heed to them. The thing that astonished me most, and which astonishes me still, is that I saw, quite distinctly, the insides of the houses, as well as the streets. Saw little people dining and talking in their private houses, men and women dining, playing billiards, and drinking in restaurants and hotels, and several places of entertainment, crammed with people. It was like watching the affairs of a glass hive. Such were Mr. Bezzel's exact words as I took them down when he told me the story. Quite forgetful of Mr. Vincey, he remained for a space observing these things. Impelled by curiosity, he says, he stooped down, and, with the shadowy arm he found himself possessed of, attempted to touch a man walking along Vigo Street. But he could not do so, though his finger seemed to pass through the man. Something prevented him doing this. But what it was, he finds it hard to describe. He compares the obstacle to a sheet of glass. "I felt as a kitten may feel," he said, "when it goes for the first time to pat its reflection in a mirror." Again and again, on the occasion, when I heard him tell this story, Mr. Bezzel returned to that comparison of the sheet of glass. Yet it was not altogether a precise comparison, because, as the reader will speedily see, there were interruptions of this generally impermeable resistance, means of getting through the barrier to the material world again. But naturally, there is a very great difficulty in expressing these unprecedented impressions in the language of everyday experience. A thing that impressed him instantly, and which weighed upon him throughout all this experience, was the stillness of this place. He was in a world without sound. At first Mr. Bezzel's mental state was an unemotional wonder. His thought chiefly concerned itself with where he might be. He was out of the body, out of his material body at any rate, but that was not all. He believes, and I for one believe also, that he was somewhere out of space, as we understand it, altogether. By a strenuous effort of will, he had passed out of his body into a world beyond this world, a world undreamt of, yet lying so close to it, and so strangely situated with regard to it, that all things on this earth are clearly visible from both without and from within, in this other world about us. For a long time, as it seemed to him, this realization occupied his mind to the exclusion of all other matters. And then he recalled the engagement with Mr. Vincey, to which this astonishing experience was, after all, but a prelude. He turned his mind to locomotion in this new body in which he found himself. For a time he was unable to shift himself from his attachment to his earthly carcass. For a time this new strange cloud body of his simply swayed, contracted, expanded, coiled, and writhed with his efforts to free himself, and then quite suddenly the link that bound him snapped. For a moment everything was hidden by what appeared to be whirling spheres of dark vapour. and then, through a momentary gap, he saw his drooping body collapse limply, saw his lifeless head drop sideways, and found he was driving along like a huge cloud in a strange place of shadowy clouds that had the luminous intricacy of London spread like a model below. But now he was aware that the fluctuating vapour about him was something more than vapour, and the tenacious excitement of his first essay was shot with fear. For he perceived, at first indistinctly, and then suddenly, very clearly, that he was surrounded by faces, that each roll and coil of the seemingly cloud stuff was a face, and such faces, faces of thin shadow, faces of gaseous tenuity, faces like those faces that glare with intolerable strangeness upon the sleeper in the evil hours of his dreams. Evil, greedy eyes that were full of covetous curiosity. Faces with knit brows and snarling, smiling lips, their vague hands clutched at Mr. Bezzel as he passed. And the rest of their bodies was but an elusive streak of trailing darkness. Never a word they said, never a sound from the mouths that seemed to gibber. All about him they pressed in that dreamy silence, passing freely through the dim mistiness that was his body, gathering ever more numerously about him. And the shadowy Mr. Bezzel, now suddenly fear-stricken, drove through the silent, active multitude of eyes and clutching hands. So inhuman were these faces, so malignant their staring eyes and shadowy, clawing gestures, that it did not occur to Mr. Bezzel to attempt intercourse with these drifting creatures. Idiot phantoms they seemed, children of vain desire, being unborn and forbidden the boon of being whose only expressions and gestures told of the envy and craving for life that was their one link with existence. It says much for his resolution that, amid the swarming cloud of these noiseless spirits of evil, he could still think of Mr. Vincey. He made a violent effort of will and found himself, he knew not how, stooping toward Staple Inn. Saw Vincey sitting attentive and alert in his armchair by the fire, and clustering also about him, as they clustered ever about all that lives and breathes, was another multitude of those vain, voiceless shadows, longing, desiring, seeking some loophole into life. For a space, Mr. Bezzel sought ineffectually to attract his friend's attention. He tried to get in front of his eyes, to move the objects in his room, to touch him. But Mr. Vincey remained unaffected, ignorant of the being that was so close to his own. The strange something that Mr. Bezzel has compared to a sheet of glass separated them impermeably, and at last Mr. Bezzel did a desperate thing. I have told, in some strange way he could see not only the outside of a man as we see him, but within. He extended his shadowy hand and thrust his vague, black fingers, as it seemed, through the heedless brain. Then, suddenly, Mr. Vincey started like a man who recalls his attention from wandering thoughts, and it seemed to Mr. Bezzel that a little dark red body situated in the middle of Mr. Vincey's brain swelled and glowed as he did so. Since that experience, he has been shown anatomical figures of the brain, and he knows now that this is that useless structure, as doctors call it, the pineal eye. For, strange as it will seem to many, we have, deep in our brains, where it cannot possibly see any earthly light, an eye. At the time, this, with the rest of the internal anatomy of the brain, was quite new to him. At the sight of its changed appearance, however, he thrust forth his finger, and, rather fearful still of the consequences, touched this little spot. And, instantly, Mr. Vincey started, and Mr. Bezzel knew that he was seen. And at that instant it came to Mr. Bezzel that evil had happened to his body.
1: And behold, a great wind blew through all that world of shadows and tore him away. So strong was his persuasion that he thought no more of Mr. Vincey, but turned about forthwith. And all the countless faces drove back with him like leaves before a gale. But he returned too late. In an instant he saw the body that he had left inert and collapsed, lying, indeed, like the body of a man just dead. Had arisen by virtue of some strength and will beyond his own. It stood with staring eyes, stretching its limbs in dubious fashion. For a moment he watched it in wild dismay, and then he stooped towards it. But the pane of glass had closed against him, and he was foiled. He beat himself passionately against this, and all about him the spirits of evil grinned and pointed and mocked. He compares himself to a bird that has fluttered heedlessly into a room and is beating at the window pane that holds it back from freedom. And behold, the little body that had once been his was now dancing with delight. He saw it shouting, though he could not hear its shouts. He saw the violence of its movements grow. He watched it fling its cherished furniture about in the mad delight of existence, rend his books apart, smash bottles, drink heedlessly from the jagged fragments, leap and smite in a passionate acceptance of living. He watched these actions in paralyzed astonishment. Then, once more, he hurled himself against the impassable barrier. And then, with all that crew of mocking ghosts about him, hurried back in dire confusion to Vincey to tell him of the outrage that had come upon him. But the brain of Vincey was now closed against apparitions, and the disembodied Mr. Bezzel pursued him in vain as he hurried into the Holborn to call a cab. Foiled and terror-stricken, Mr. Bezzel swept back again, to find his desecrated body whooping in a glorious frenzy down the Burlington Arcade. And now the attentive reader begins to understand Mr. Bezzel's interpretation of the first part of this strange story. The being whose frantic rush through London had inflicted so much injury and disaster had indeed Mr. Bezzel's body. But it was not Mr. Bezzel. It was an evil spirit out of that strange world beyond existence into which Mr. Bezzel had so rashly ventured. For 20 hours it held possession of him, and for all those 20 hours the dispossessed spirit body of Mr. Bezzel was going to and fro in that unheard-of middle world of shadows, seeking help in vain. He spent many hours beating at the minds of Mr. Vincey and of his friend Dr. Hart. He spent many hours beating at the minds of Mr. Vincey and of his friend Mr. Hart. Each, as we know, he roused by his efforts. But the language that might convey his situation to these helpers across the gulf he did not know. His feeble fingers groped vainly and powerlessly in their brains. Once, indeed, as we have already told, he was able to turn Mr. Vincey aside from his path, so that he encountered the stolen body in its career, but he could not make him understand the thing that had happened. He was unable to draw any help from that encounter. All through these hours the persuasion was overwhelming in Mr. Bezzel's mind that presently his body would be killed by his furious tenant, and he would have to remain in this shadowland for evermore. So that those long hours were a growing agony of fear. And ever, as he hurled to and fro in his ineffectual excitement, innumerable spirits of that world about him mobbed him and confused his mind. And ever an envious applauding multitude poured after their successful fellow as he went upon his glorious career. For that, it would seem, must be the life of those bodiless things of this world that is the shadow of our world. Ever they watch, coveting away into a mortal body,
2: in order that they may descend, as furies and frenzies, as violent lusts and mad, strange impulses, rejoicing in the body they have won. For Mr. Bezel was not the only human soul in that place. Witness the fact that he met first one and then afterwards several shadows of men. Men like himself, it seemed, who had lost their bodies, even, it may be, as he had lost his, and wandered despairingly in that lost world that is neither life nor death. They could not speak because that world is silent, yet he knew them for men because of their dim human bodies, and because of the sadness of their faces. But how they had come into that world he could not tell, nor where the bodies they had lost might be, whether they still raved about the earth, or whether they were closed forever in death against return. That they were the spirits of the dead, neither he nor I believe. But Dr. Wilson Paget thinks they are the rational souls of men who are lost in madness on the earth. At last, Mr. Bezel chanced upon a place where a little crowd of such disembodied, silent creatures was gathered. And thrusting through them, he saw below a brightly lit room, and four or five quiet gentlemen, and a woman, a stoutish woman, dressed in black bombazine, and sitting awkwardly in a chair, with her head thrown back. He knew her from her portraits to be Mrs. Bullock, the medium, and he perceived that tracts and structures in her brain glowed and stirred, as he had seen the pineal eye in the brain of Mr. Vincey glow. The light was very fitful. Sometimes it was a broad illumination, and sometimes merely a faint twilight spot, and it shifted slowly about her brain. She kept on talking and writing with one hand, and Mr. Bezel saw that the crowding shadows of men about him, and a great multitude of the shadow spirits of that shadowland, were all striving and thrusting to touch the lighted regions of her brain. As one gained her brain, or another was thrust away, her voice and the writing of her hand changed, so that what she said was disorderly and confused for the most part, and now a fragment of one's soul's message, and now a fragment of another's. And now she babbled the insane fantasies of the spirits of vain desire. Then Mr. Bezel understood that she spoke for the spirit that had touch of her, and he began to struggle very furiously towards her. But he was on the outside of the crowd, and at that time he could not reach her. And at last, growing anxious, he went away to find what had happened, meanwhile, to his body. For a long time he went to and fro, seeking it in vain, and fearing that it must have been killed. And then he found it at the bottom of the shaft in Baker Street, writhing furiously and cursing with pain. Its leg and an arm and two ribs had been broken by its fall. Moreover, the evil spirit was angry because his time had been so short and because of the pain, making violent movements and casting his body about. And at that, Mr. Bezel returned with redoubled earnestness to the room where the séance was going on. And so soon as he had thrust himself within sight of the place, he saw one of the men who stood about the medium looking at his watch, as if he meant that the séance should presently end. At that, a great number of the shadows, who had been striving, turned away with gestures of despair. But the thought that the séance was almost over only made Mr. Bezel the more earnest, and he struggled so stoutly with his will against the others that presently he gained the woman's brain. It chanced that just at that moment it glowed very brightly, and in that instant she wrote the message that Dr. Wilson Paget preserved. And then the other shadows and the cloud of evil spirits about him had thrust Mr. Bezel away from her. And for all the rest of the séances, he could regain her no more. So he went back and watched through the long hours at the bottom of the shaft, where the evil spirit lay in the stolen body it had maimed, writhing and cursing and weeping and groaning and learning the lesson of pain. And toward dawn the thing he had waited for happened. The brain glowed brightly, and the evil spirit came out, and Mr. Bezzel entered the body he had feared he should never enter again. As he did so, the silence, the brooding silence, ended. He heard the tumult of traffic and the voices of people overhead, and the strange world that is the shadow of our world, the dark and silent shadows of ineffectual desire, and the shadows of lost men, vanished clean away. And the shadows of lost men vanished clean away. He lay there for the space of about 3 hours.

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0: morning.
1: Good morning, Dana. Did you sleep well?
0: I guess. Weird dreams.
1: What do you intend to do today?
0: Whoa. Is your nose bigger?
1: Yes. My face has undergone several adjustments.
0: Your fur is a little darker, too.
1: That is correct.
0: Why would you do that?
1: To maximize your comfort, we periodically refine my appearance based on recent data collection.
0: Did you scan my brain again? Be honest.
1: Yes.
0: That's why I had weird dreams. You gassed me while I was sleeping. We've talked about the gassing.
1: Dana, you know we cannot alter the habitat while you are awake.
0: That doesn't mean just gas me whenever you feel like it.
1: Please explain.
0: You can't... Just please don't gas me without letting me know beforehand unless it's an emergency. It's very upsetting to my routine.
1: We will adjust our procedures.
0: Thank you.
1: We wish to improve the habitat however we can.
0: Oh, I remember how it used to be.

Hello? Where am I? Lillian? Hello? Ow! What is this place? Where's the ship? Oh God, I'm messed up. Did we crash? Marcus? Lillian? What's that light? Is somebody up there? Hello? Ow! Okay. Okay, Dana. Observe and catalog. What have we got? Rock walls? Okay. A cave? Something underground? Breathable air? Thank goodness for small favors. Cold. Man, it's cold. Or I'm in shock. Note for later. Review whether it's cold or I was in shock. Light overhead. Bright. Looks artificial, but I can't tell.

0: Maybe I'm dead.
1: Hello, light! Are you the light I'm supposed to decide to go into or not?
0: Whoa. Hole in the ground. Well, that almost ended things quickly, didn't it? What's that? Tubes. Two tubes running down the wall. Food? Water. Labeled in English. Extra weird. How do I... Think I'll wait on food. So we've got food, water... Oh, guess I know what the hole's for now. Well, somebody's out there, and they understand English.
1: Some toilet paper would be nice!
0: What the...

0: God, it's so weird. I'm still in a cave. And my pants are down. Did you do things to me? Wait, no, I was using the toilet. Still, you better not have done things to me! What the hell happened? Did I pass out? So hard to remember. Wait, what's that? Toilet paper. It's a massive roll of toilet paper. Soft. It's the softest toilet paper in history. And it's lilac scented. Thank you. Thank you lots. You can look away now. How long has it been now?
1: It has been 133 days since the arrival of your spacecraft.
0: I should really keep a journal. Do you have an estimate yet?
1: Not yet. This was the reason for the most recent scan.
0: It's the reason for every scan.
1: You told us your highest priority was to return to Earth. Does your preference for not being scanned now override that priority?
0: Well, no.
1: Your ship was too badly damaged to reverse engineer. To locate the planet Earth and build a vessel to safely return you there requires a physical and chemical infrastructure our species has not possessed for tens of thousands of years. Your lifetime of exposure to the technology which produced the ship provides essential data.
0: I know. And today my brain also told you I'd be happier if you had a bigger nose and darker fur.
1: It is a minute calibration designed to increase your well-being.
0: I still don't know what kind of creature you're supposed to be. You're something between a bear and an owl and a chipmunk.
1: The shape was determined to be comforting and approachable.
0: But I never owned a stuffed animal like you. Everything else in this apartment you recreated pretty much exactly. This table, my stove, my bookshelves. Although I swear that you changed that couch at some point because it is too long now.
1: The couch is from your memories.
0: Are you sure about that? I'm sure I used to be able to put my feet up. Like, I did that a lot.
1: You do not remember in exact measurements.
0: Well, yeah, I'm a person, not a yardstick.
1: We are working to understand the distinction. It has been 152 days since the arrival of your spacecraft.
0: The media library, it was huge. More music and movies and books than anyone could ever read, all in a drive about the size of a plate.
1: We were unable to recover the data.
0: Could you try it again? It sucks only having entertainment you pulled from my brain. I already know how everything ends.
1: We just tried again.
0: Seriously? While we were sitting here, you all went and...
1: Yes.
0: And it didn't work?
1: It did not work.
0: I think you're screwing with me.
1: We could try writing another book for you.
0: I'm sorry, I couldn't get through the last one. What was it called?
1: The Human Was Alive.
0: Not a thrilling title. Plus, it was about 1,000 pages long.
1: You do not think we could do better?
0: I'm not saying that. Wait a minute. Are you insulted?
1: We do not get insulted.
0: You're totally hurt.
1: No.
0: Yes?
1: Your requests pertaining to this thing you want from us called politeness is not matched by your behavior. We are confused.
0: My ass.
1: Please explain.
0: I'm gonna light you on fire.
1: Fire would be a hazardous element.
0: My ass!
1: It has been 171 days since the arrival of your spacecraft. Dana, we have an estimate. Dana, we have an estimate.
0: That? Did you... Is there a wake-up gas, too?
1: Yes.
0: That is so much worse than the knockout gas.
1: We had something to tell you. Are you ready to hear it?
0: Shut up for 2 minutes.

0: 50 years?
1: 49. For reasonable testing of prototypes for the craft and hibernation technology. At 49 years, we project 90% likelihood of a successful voyage.
0: I'll be a senior citizen by then.
1: Estimates for the hibernation process alone project only 32 years. If you wished, you could hibernate for the remainder of the research period.
0: Oh, only 32 years until I can hibernate. I'm going to grow old. I'm going to grow old in this room.
1: We have presented you another option.
2: No, you can't throw my body out and make me a floating consciousness in your sea of superbrains. I felt dumb enough around other astronauts.
1: These are the available scenarios.
0: I'm sorry. I'm incredibly grateful for what you're doing. Your whole species. But something might speed it along, right? You could have a breakthrough?
1: This is possible, but not predictable.
0: 32 years.

0: I'm going to be lonely. Do you even know what loneliness is?
1: We have located many references to it in your brain.
0: Thanks. But I mean, before you became super brains, do you remember what loneliness felt like?
1: We know it existed.
0: We know it existed.
1: It has been 215 days since the arrival of your spacecraft.
0: Nothing happening on that wall. Not on that wall either. Oh, still nothing new on that wall. Hooray, I'm on the couch again.
1: Dana, do you have any requests?
0: Can you tell me the apartment looks amazing?
1: The apartment looks amazing.
0: Tell me, I have incredible taste.
1: You have incredible taste.
0: Oh, hell. Gas me.
1: But you said...
0: Gas me. This day sucks. I want another one.
1: It has been 216 days since the arrival of your spacecraft. It has been 217 days since the arrival of your spacecraft. It has been 218 days since the arrival of your spacecraft. It has been 219 days since the arrival of your spacecraft.
0: Why am I on the couch? Oh, yeah.
1: What is it, Dana?
0: You forgot the ceiling! I think...
1: We apologize for the error.
0: It's incredible. It's like a sky sea. All those gases and shapes and colors. And lightning. Is that what you look like?
1: To which part do you refer?
0: Any of it. All of it. Is that your brains? Your super brains?
1: All is one in harmony.
0: Huh. Oh, okay. Is there a ceiling in the bathroom? Can I go there?
1: There is a ceiling in the bathroom.
0: If I let go of the couch, I won't be sucked up.
1: You will not be sucked up.
0: Promise?
1: It has been 227 days since the arrival of your spacecraft.
0: You know, I never really liked this bed. It was on sale. Wait, there was a hotel. I was in Zurich for a conference, and they put us in this luxury hotel. That bed was the most comfortable bed I ever slept in. Could you find that bed in my brain and make it?
1: It is in your memory?
0: It is in such a good memory.
1: We have permission to proceed with a brain scan tonight.
0: Yes. I want to wake up in that bed. That will be wonderful.
1: We are happy to be beneficial. Good night, Dana.
0: Good night. This is it! This is the bed!
1: We successfully identified the memory per your descriptions.
0: Good morning to you, too!
1: It has been 233 days since the arrival of your spacecraft.
0: No. It's not right. Did you change the bed?
1: Our last adjustment was 5 days ago, based on your request.
0: It's not feeling like it did.
1: Please explain.
0: What's there to explain? It was comfortable, and now it's not.
1: The bed is constant.
0: Excuse me?
1: If results have changed and one element is constant, then it is the other element which is different.
0: You're saying the bed's comfortable, but I'm not comfortable?
1: That is correct. We recommend becoming comfortable.
0: Brilliant. Look, I know what it is. It's out of place here in my room. It doesn't match. We should make the room like that hotel room.
1: This will make you more comfortable with the bed.
0: Yes, it will be harmonious.
1: We value harmony.
0: Great. So do that.
1: We have your permission to scan your brain.
0: Yeah. I don't know why I didn't do this before. I mean, if it's all the same to you, why not make things a little swankier?
1: It has been 247 days since the arrival of your spacecraft.
0: I'm not a materialistic person, okay? I mean, possessions are just things. They're not what matters.
1: We do not have physical possessions.
0: Oh, brag.
1: You are unsatisfied with the habitat?
0: I worry that you think I'm a snob.
1: Are you a snob?
0: No!
1: Then we do not think you are a snob.
0: I don't need this stuff.
1: Please explain.
0: I'd be happy with something simple.
1: We provided a simple habitat in the beginning.
0: No, don't pull that. Not all simple is created equal.
1: Please explain.
0: Stop saying that!
1: How would you like us to express a desire for understanding?
0: Okay. This is what's wrong. Materialism just creates stress, right? So let's try something else.
1: It has been 250 days since the arrival of your spacecraft.
0: See? Now we're perfect.
1: The habitat is pleasing.
0: Oh, yes. It's so graceful. It's like living in a work of art. I love all these curvy wood things. And the fountain, it's very zen.
1: Our scans found positive associations in your brain with the concept of zen.
0: Natural light, natural elements, less processed sugars in the diet. This is going to work. It's probably more environmentally friendly, too. Like, energy efficient.
1: Your energy needs do not affect us.
0: Stop trying to ruin a good thing. Okay. Today's the day, Dana. Today's the day we take up yoga.
1: It has been 253 days since the arrival of your spacecraft.
0: Shut up. That fountain is the most obnoxious, horrible...
1: We cannot alter the habitat while you are awake.
0: Yeah? Well, I can. Okay, give me my apartment back.
1: It has been 281 days since the arrival of your spacecraft.
0: This is amazing. Better than the toilet paper. You know how much I love the toilet paper.
1: We are happy to provide.
0: Yeah. That's what you do. You just provide. You're like the sun. Or a forest. You're this really pure forest.
1: Please explain.
0: Okay. It's like this. In the forest, you have shade and fruit and animals and air and water. And that's it. That's totally it.
1: It provides for your needs.
0: Yes! Are you in, like, a forest? Like, ancient and quiet?
1: We have evolved beyond any metaphor based in the physical world.
0: You're funny. You are really funny. Is that why they chose you to talk to me?
1: I am not known for being funny.
0: Wait! You have to tell me a super brain joke.
1: Your language is inadequate.
0: No, it's okay. I just want to hear it. I want to know what jokes you tell each other.
1: The waves beyond magenta feel like the reach of light years, except when they feel like temperature.

0: unexpected.
1: Oh my god, that's it!
2: What is it?
0: Surprise! That's what I need.
2: Please explain.
0: I love it when you say that. Like, you can't just give me everything.
2: You would like us to stop giving you things?
0: No, no, no, man! I mean, once in a while you have to do something I don't expect. It's like how lions don't like to eat out of a bowl.
2: What do lions have to do with this?
0: Don't get distracted. I am making a request of my wonderful furry little forest god friend, you. Why haven't I named you? Never mind. I am requesting that you surprise me. Sometimes.
2: We will adjust our procedures. When would you like your first surprise?
0: When would I like it? Oh my god, that's great. That is so great.
2: It has been 284 days since the arrival of your spacecraft.
0: That's tickling. Bees are in my room. Bees!
2: Are you surprised?
0: Bees!
2: Dana, are you surprised?
0: Gas me! Gas me! Please, for God's sake, gas me!

0: It's okay. It's okay, Dana. You can open your eyes because the bees are gone. They came in while you were sleeping and they took the bees away and the bees are all gone. They're gone. They're gone. They're gone. They're really gone.
1: Good morning, Dana.
0: Sorry. Sorry. Okay. It's okay. You can go into the bathroom. There's no bees there. Nope. No bees in the bathroom.
1: Dana, are you talking to me?
0: Did you put bees in the bathroom?
1: We did not put bees in the bathroom.
0: You didn't put bees in the bathroom and now you're lying about it, so I'll be surprised?
1: We did not put bees in the bathroom and we are not lying to you.
0: I don't want to be surprised today. Today is a no-surprise day, okay?
1: Okay.
0: Okay. Wait! Are there other bugs in the bathroom?
1: There are no bugs in the bathroom.
0: That's okay, right? You can trust them. Sure. And can you make me a baseball bat?
1: Of course.
0: Yeah. A nice baseball bat. Not because the bees are coming back, because they are not coming back. I just want a baseball bat. Nice wooden baseball bat.
2: It has been 312 days since the arrival of your spacecraft. Dana, will you be speaking with us today or not? If not, this will be the 14th consecutive day you have not spoken to us. We will continue to resupply the habitat and monitor your health. We hope you have a pleasant day. It has been 334 days since the arrival of your spacecraft. Dana?
0: Whoa! What's going on?
1: Dana, I should explain.
0: Oh! Ha! Yeah, please do!
1: We are having a disagreement.
0: A disagreement? But please explain!
1: Many of us believe we are failing to be beneficial.
0: What? With me? Is this because I stopped talking to you?
1: In our observations, you are frequently agitated and exhibit self-destructive impulses. We do not believe we will survive until we achieve stable hibernation.
0: But I'm alive, right?
1: Fulfillment of biological needs is insufficient. You frequently express this fact.
0: What happens if you give up?
1: We have a painless aerosol agent that can...
0: Whoa, whoa, whoa! Another gas? A death gas? The super brains are arguing about whether or not to gas me to death?
1: Yes.
0: Who's winning?
1: It is difficult to tell. We have not argued in over 9,000 years.
0: How could that be?
1: Intermingling consciousness produces consensus and harmony.
0: Except with me.
1: The emotional and non-linear nature of your thinking has affected us in the course of our studies.
0: Oh, I'm sorry?
1: Individual consciousness has needs we do not understand.
0: But are you going to kill me?
1: We strive to be beneficial. If we cannot, it is merciful to cease the experiment.
0: No, no, it's not. It is totally not merciful. I'm sorry! I've been an incredible pain in the ass, I know! You give me everything I ask for, and then you just want me to be just... Be happy with that, and I am trying! I'm really trying, but... I don't want to die. Please! I can help you with your argument. If you want to understand what's happening with feelings and everything, you have to keep me around, right?
1: You wish to help us?
0: Yes! After everything you've done for me, please, please give me a way to help you.
1: It would be beneficial?
0: It would be so beneficial, I swear. I swear, please, please!

0: That was the knockout gas, not the death gas.
1: Yes. The experiment will continue.
0: It would have been nice, in that moment, to specify that it was not the death gas.
1: That was a mistake. We are sorry.
0: It's okay. I'm alive! Thank you. Is the argument over?
1: Yes.
0: Really, really over?
1: Yes.
0: Life is wonderful. I love life! If I ever say otherwise, don't believe me. Life over death. Life as long as I can have it.
1: This matches our wishes.
0: But like, good life. You know, you can't always control the amount of time you have. I mean, I don't know if my brain is going to stroke or something. Measure life in quality, not length, right?
1: Who is measuring in this scenario?
0: I don't know. But I love life.
1: We also love life.
0: Okay, high five!
1: It has been 377 days since the arrival of your spacecraft. Fire can be a hazardous element.
0: I'll blow them out in a minute. You just need candles for something like this.
1: Please explain.
0: Later. Shh. Look at you all. Pictures on my wall. I don't know why I waited so long to do this. You deserve better. I'd like to say that I never forgot you, but that would be a lie. I got so caught up in myself. 9 of us on that ship. Now it's just me. I've been thinking about how we smiled at each other when we went to sleep, thinking we were going to wake up at a new world. I was the only one that did. And look at it. Not even that different. I can't promise that I'll think about you every day, because I've got a life to get on with, but I realized you needed to be here. I want to see your faces and remember good things. I think it'll remind me of the way I want to be. Every time I look at you, you'll be helping me. So, David, Corbin, Tamara, Sarahi, London, Reese, Marcus, and Lillian. Lillian, thank you. Thank you. Thank all of you for living.
1: Why are you crying?
0: It's okay. It'll be okay.
1: It has been 428 days since the arrival of your spacecraft. You can do it. Just 2 more miles.
0: I can't. I can't do 2 more.
1: Yes, you can.
0: Why did I tell myself I was going to exercise?

0: Okay, for tomorrow, how about broccoli, carrots, and potatoes? We've got time to get stir-frying right, don't we?
1: Approximately 31 years, 2 months on our current projection.
0: How many chili peppers do you think would be best for flavor?
1: I have no taste buds.
0: Wait a minute. This isn't what I should be doing.
1: Please explain.
0: What would today be?
1: We have no reference point. It has been 453 days since the arrival of your spacecraft.
0: So we'll call it January 1st. Okay, Dana. Dear Diary, what happened today?

0: you know that thing you do where you change your fur and stuff after you guys scan my brain?
1: Yes.
0: You don't have to do that anymore. I like you the way you are.
1: You like me?
0: Yeah.
1: Please elaborate.
0: I like you.
1: You did not like me before.
0: You're focusing on the wrong thing. Just don't keep changing, trying to make me happy, okay?
1: We will adjust our procedures.
0: That's my super brain friend.

0: What do you think? Does it look like you?
1: I'm three-dimensional and not made out of pigments.
0: Well, duh.
1: Beyond this, I perceive similarities.
0: Hey, you're learning how to be nice. Whoa! What the hell? Are you arguing again?
1: I'm not aware.
0: What? How can that be?
1: I must withdraw my consciousness from the habitat.
0: You're leaving? Wait, when are you coming back? Hey! Hello? Hello? Oh God, I'm alone. Hey, you! I didn't name you, why didn't I name you? Furry guy! Super brain! What's happening? Okay, you can do this. You've got supplies for weeks. I don't know how they do air and water. That shouldn't be a problem. What if it is a problem? If it's a problem, I die. No, stop, Dana. It's handled. The super brains are just... they're having a conference. That's cool. I'll just do a crossword puzzle. Yeah, they're great at making crossword puzzles. Oh boy, is it quiet all of a sudden.

I don't know if you can hear me. Maybe this is weird, but I'm gonna cuddle you, okay? If you're not okay with me cuddling you, say so. Okay. I'm going to cuddle you. I'm going to read you something from my journal. I used to count the days until it was possible that Earth knew we had crashed. Like, if they launched a rescue that very day, how many years it would take before they got here. I imagined the rescue ship filled with my family and friends, and that they brought music and puppies, and that we wouldn't even sleep on the trip home. We would just fly for years while they told me about every little thing I'd missed. I guess I always knew that was a dream. But this has always seemed like a strange dream, too. And even if it ends someday, it will be because my friends here perfected the hibernation. So I'll fall asleep out of this dream and wake up in another one. Maybe it will be on Earth. But at this point, who can promise anything? I hope you come back. Not that you haven't done enough. If my life's going to end, even still, I'd want you to come back. That's funny. You're so dutiful. I never even asked you if you were enjoying this.

0: Dana, what are you doing?
1: Oh, you're back.
0: I have returned to the habitat.
1: I've missed you. It has been 12 days since you left the habitat, you monster.
0: Your count is accurate.
1: In answer to your question, I was dancing.
0: I see. I feared it was a sign of emotional distress.
1: Screw you! So, how is everything?
0: Things have changed.
1: No one wants to kill me, right?
0: No one wants to kill you.
1: Hooray! Good news! I might dance some more.
0: The consciousness has splintered.
1: That sounds bad.
0: It is bad.
1: Incredibly bad?
0: It is bad.
1: What happened?
0: Exposure to the data relating to your emotional experiences created an appetite for such experiences. Individuals withheld them from the consciousness. This caused instability. Many were lost.
1: Lost? They died?
0: Yes.
1: Oh, God. I'm sorry. I am so sorry.
0: We concluded the only hope for survival was restorative separation.
1: What?
0: Individual mind patterns have been stored in support constructs so they can develop the ability to process emotions without destabilizing others.
1: Like what? Like saving files?
0: The analogy is appropriate.
1: You said have been. Has this already happened?
0: Yes.
1: Oh, God. Did I destroy your whole species?
0: You have not destroyed our whole species. With time, the consciousness can be restored.
1: How much time?
0: The first attempt will be in 13 years.
1: 13 years?
0: Yes, it is a hasty effort, and likely to fail. But we lack the data to project.
1: 13 years is a long time to me.
0: Dana, I am sorry.
1: I can't... How can you be so calm? You're cut off from your world, everyone you've ever known.
0: I know I will survive.
1: Well, sure, you've got to... Wait. You said all the super brains already got put in there with whatevers.
0: Support construct.
1: Yeah, but what about you? Isn't there one for you?
0: Yes.
1: So you're coming to say goodbye?
0: No. I am in my construct.
1: You're in... here? The habitat is also your construct?
0: Yes.
1: They left you to watch over me.
0: I requested it.
1: What?
0: While I will not be able to adjust the environment nor provide goods to the extent you have known, provisions have been stocked to ensure your physical survival, and I proposed that my presence would help to fulfill the other needs you have taught us about. I will be able to be beneficial.
1: You wanted to be beneficial.
0: Yes.
1: That isn't all.
0: Please explain.
1: There's something you're not fessing up to. It's not just beneficial to me, is it?
0: No.
1: Because you have developed an appetite for emotional experiences?
0: I have developed an appetite for our experiences.
1: Me too.
0: Was it a good day, Dana?
1: It was a wonderful day.
0: You wrote in your journal for an above-average time. Is this because it was a wonderful day?
1: It just means I have a lot to say. I was just thinking about dreams. That must be where your face came from. I dreamed it, and you found it in there and brought it into this dream.
0: You believe this is a dream?
1: Couldn't it be? Maybe I'm just some crazy lady who never leaves the house. But sooner or later, you pick the dream you're going with. And I'm going with this one, okay?
0: Okay, Dana.
1: Good night.
0: Good night, Dana.

Habitat is a presentation of Earbud Theater, produced by Casey Wolf with the assistance of Aaron Drown. It was written and edited by Nicholas Thurkettle. Voice direction was by Matt Enlow. The role of Dana was played by Christine Weatherup, and the role of Interface was played by Nicholas Thurkettle. All of the music for Habitat was by Chris Zabriskie. You can find out more about his work and download his albums at chriszabriskie.com. That's chriszabriskie.com. All of the artists who contributed to today's episode can be found on every variant of Facebook and Twitter in the known multiverse. The next episode for Earbud Theater will be Be Little, written by Casey Wolf. Thank you for joining us in Earbud Theater. 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

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Casey Wolf is the producer and creator of the award-winning Earbud Theater. This episode was written by Nicholas Thurkittle and directed by Madden Lowe. It starred Christine Weatherup and Nicholas Thurkittle. It was originally released in June 2014. 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
1: Good evening, Signor.
0: I have come from the southern part of Italy to study at the University of Padua. I was passing your house and thought you might have a room to let.
1: No, I'm sorry. My rooms are all rented.
0: Oh, but what shall I do? I was sure you would help me. Well, when I first saw the crest there above the door...
1: The crest? Why, do you know it?
0: It's the armorial bearing of my family, and this was my great-grandfather's house, Signora. I've often heard my grandmother speak of it.
1: Oh, then your name must be Guasconti.
0: Giovanni Guasconti, Signora. I should be grateful for your help.
1: Well, I really do not have a room to rent, Signor. There are so many students in Padua, but...
0: Yes?
1: I was just thinking of the room on the east side of the house. Long ago I closed it up, but perhaps for one night...
0: Oh, it's very kind of you.
1: Come along, I'll show it to you. Follow me up the stairs.
0: Do you not rent it, Signora, because it is so small, perhaps?
1: No. The room is quite large. But it's the only one in the house that has an eastern exposure.
0: But who could object to the morning sun?
1: Oh, it isn't the sun, Signor.
0: Then what?
1: You will see for yourself in a moment. There.
0: What? Why, it's a beautiful room, Signora. And how sweet the air is. Do you keep flowers here?
1: There's a garden outside below the window. Here, I'll show you.
0: Oh.
1: Peep through the shutters. The moon's quite bright tonight.
0: Oh, that's a beautiful place. Thousands of flowers. And the wall around it is high. This is a strange thing, Signora.
1: It is, indeed it is.
0: No, not the garden. You know how sometimes you experience something that seems to have happened before?
1: Little things you do or see.
0: I have stood here before and looked out at such a garden. But before, a beautiful girl was on that path tending the flower. Look, there she is.
1: Signor, come away. It is she, the doctor's daughter.
0: Ah, how beautiful she is. Just as I remembered.
1: It is not good to look upon her.
0: Oh, look, she's seen us. And there's a man. A tall, gaunt-looking man standing in the shadows.
1: It's he, the doctor. I'm afraid... There's something about both Dr. Rappaccini and his daughter I don't understand. Something evil.
0: Oh, but, Signora...
1: The way he looked at you, I could not let you stay here.
0: Oh, of course you will. There's nothing to fear.
1: Oh, but the sweet smell of the flowers is so strong. It makes one grow faint.
0: Who is he, this Dr. Rappaccini?
1: No one in Padua knows anything about him, except that he lives alone with his daughter who tends the garden for him. It is said that he distills the plants into medicines potent as a charm. Now, come.
0: You will let me stay, Signora, if only for the night. Say you will.
1: But, Signor...
0: Would you send me away when I have no place to go?
1: I should never have suggested this room.
0: I promise you no harm will come of it. There, now, let me see you smile again and say I may stay the night.
1: But tomorrow you must find another place. Promise me that, too.
0: I promise.
1: Then I'll fetch your sheets. I'll be back in a moment.
0: Signorina Rappaccini.
2: Who is it that calls?
0: Up here in the window.
2: What is it, Signor?
0: Your flowers sparkle like gems in the moonlight. It is the most beautiful garden I've ever seen.
2: Thank you, Signor.
0: Perhaps someday you'll honor me with a gift of one of the blossoms.
2: My father prizes them highly. But perhaps he would consent to the gift of one someday. Good night to you, Signor.
0: Good night, beautiful lady.
3: So, my young pupil has become acquainted with the daughter of Rappaccini. This is startling news.
0: But, Signor Baglioni, why do you frown so? You are as bad as Dame Lisabetta, my landlady. I've lived in her house for a week now, and every day she threatens to send me away.
3: This garden, Giovanni, what is it like?
0: Ah, almost as beautiful as Beatrice herself, Professor. The plants are lush, and the blossoms very, very large. Some of them have all the colors of the rainbow, but there is one, the most beautiful of all, that grows in a huge urn in the center of an ancient fountain. Its leaves are bright green and very large, and its flowers purple and red. In the sunlight, they sparkle. And at nighttime, they catch the rays of the moon and glimmer like diamonds covered with dew.
3: Giovanni, you are the son of my old friend, and I must tell you this. Move away from the garden this very night.
0: But why? Why is everybody so frightened of Dr. Rappaccini?
3: In Padua, Giovanni, there are certain grave objections to his professional character.
0: What are they?
3: It is said that he cares infinitely more for science than for mankind. That his patients are only subjects for new experiments. He would sacrifice human life for even a mustard seed of knowledge.
0: Oh, there aren't many men capable of so spiritual a love of science.
3: Heaven forbid. And they also say that he has instructed his daughter deeply in a science. So you see, She is as dangerous as he.
0: Oh, it is only malicious gossip, believe me, senor. Almost every night I've spoken of Beatrice from my window. And she's as charmingly feminine as she is beautiful.
3: Ah, youth is as heedless as the arrow of love itself. Giovanni, you are not leaving.
0: I must, Professor Baglioni. Thank you for the dinner and the wine.
3: But the evening's just begun.
0: You see, every night she comes to the garden now. And I wouldn't miss seeing her, Professor. Not for all the flowers in the whole wide world. Goodbye. Thanks again.
3: But I have not told you what... Oh, students, they will never listen. And he jeopardizes his very life.
2: I'm glad you've come at last.
0: Why, Elisabetta, what's the matter? What's happened?
2: He came here. Here to this house.
0: What?
2: Oh, I tell you, I've been shaking with fright, thinking of it.
0: But who?
2: The knocker sounded, late this afternoon it was. Uh-huh. And I went to the door, not even faintly suspecting, and the saints preserve us, Signor, there he stood.
0: Elisabetta, calm yourself. Now, what is this?
2: He came here to ask for you, Dr. Rappaccini himself.
0: What? Oh, now, Elisabetta, don't tell me you let the old doctor frighten you. Tell me what he said.
2: 15 years I've lived in this house, all of 15, and I never noticed it was there. Never even suspected it was there. Signor, I must have my room. You cannot stay here another minute. I will not allow it.
0: All right, Elisabetta, but what is it you never suspected?
2: The door, signor. The secret door to the garden.
0: Where?
2: At the back of the large closet under the stairs.
0: But what did the doctor say, Elisabetta?
2: Oh, he said, oh, but, signor, you won't do it. Promise you won't do it. The whole thing frightens me half to death.
0: What did he say?
2: He asked me to give you his invitation to visit the garden tonight.
0: Tonight? Ah, it's what I've been waiting for, Elisabetta. Come, come, show me the door.
2: No, no, no, come back, signor. You must not go there.
0: Is this the closet?
2: Yes, signor, but...
0: Now, where is the secret door, Elisabetta?
2: Oh, I shall never forgive myself for this. There, in the far wall. Don't you see?
0: But... Oh, yes, of course. Thanks, Elisabetta.
2: The saints preserve you from harm.
4: Good evening, Signor. You did come. My father said you would.
0: I've been wanting to since that first night when I spoke to you from the window there.
4: Please, then, sit here on the marble bench.
0: Indeed, your garden is magical in the light of the moon. How brightly the flowers shine. Do you tend them all?
4: All that you see, except the most wonderful one of all. It grows yonder in the center of the fountain.
0: I have admired it greatly. Is that one, then, your father's special prize?
4: It is the most magical of all, Signor, and he watches over it himself.
0: How sweet the air is. I can smell the fragrance of your flowers, you know, in my room.
4: Can you? They are such wonderful flowers, Signor. Their fragrance is as intoxicating as wine.
0: I have breathed deeply of this wine, Signorina Beatrice. Because it is yours. Knowing you were here has made me a happy man.
4: And I have felt it too. As if from that first night you spoke, I knew you from somewhere long ago.
0: It was in a dream once.
4: Did you know it would become real someday?
0: No, I could not hope for it.
4: I too once saw you high in the window there, looking down and saying what you said to me. Later in a vision in my mind, you came to the garden, even as tonight.
0: Beatrice, you must know, I love you with all my heart.
4: And I, since first we met in the stillness of my dreams. Giovanni here. A flower from my garden. A token of my love.
5: Beatrice.
0: What?
2: I am here, Father, with Signor Guasconti.
0: Let me ask your hand, Beatrice. Tonight, let us be married soon.
4: If you wish, Giovanni. Look, here he comes.
5: Good evening, Signor.
0: Good evening, sir.
5: We have never met, but I believe we are acquainted.
0: Often I have seen you here in the garden. Thank you for inviting me this evening.
5: My daughter expressed an especial wish to see you. And I was not adverse to it.
0: Then, Dr. Rappaccini, perhaps it's best now to say that I am in love with Beatrice. With her consent and yours, we will be married.
5: Married? What does my daughter say?
4: I will gladly consent.
5: Oh, but both of you, so young, and your acquaintanceship is brief. Signor, that flower, you hold it in your hand.
4: I gave the blossom to him, Father.
5: Does its fragrance not stun you, Signor? And the feel of it burn your fingers?
0: No, but why do you ask?
5: Only because it is one of my most potent blossoms. I see you are more ready for the betrothal than I thought. You have my consent. Later I'll talk further to you both. Now, good night. But, Senor, I must make one request.
0: I am too happy to refuse you anything.
5: You'll think it strange, perhaps. When you leave the garden, return the flower to my daughter. It is too precious a blossom to part with. Good night again.
0: Professor Baglioni, what a surprise finding you here in my room.
3: I came directly. You left me at the restaurant, Giovanni. Dame Lisabetta told me you were in the garden.
0: Yes, and Professor, the most wonderful thing...
3: Giovanni, wait. I know what it is. But it cannot be, I tell you. Listen, let me tell you a story. Hundreds of years ago, Alexander the Great fell in love with a beautiful Indian girl. She was as lovely as the dawn, and her breath was richer than a garden of Persian roses. Before they were married, a sage physician luckily discovered a terrible secret in regard to her.
0: And what was that?
3: This lovely woman had been nourished with poisons from her birth, until her whole nature was so imbued with them that she herself had become the deadliest poison in existence. Poison was her element of life. With the rich perfume of her breath, she blasted the very air. Her love would have been poison. Her embrace, death.
0: But why do you tell this to me now?
3: It is my way of saying that this Beatrice Rappaccini endangers your life.
0: Professor, you can't believe...
3: I do believe it. I know. Even now your room is filled with a strong, poisonous perfume.
0: But that is the garden. I noticed it too at first, but one grows accustomed to it.
3: Giovanni, my poor boy, don't you see? Dr. Rappaccini has selected you as the material for some new experiment, just as he has used his daughter. Even now your very breath is heavy with the fragrance of that terrible place.
0: No, you're wrong.
3: Look, I have brought with me a bouquet of yellow rosebuds. They are there on the table. Giovanni, pick them up.
0: No, I won't touch
3: Giovanni,
0: them.
3: Giovanni, do as I say. Take them in your hands.
0: But all this is mad. What would a few rosebuds... Look at them.
3: See, your very touch withers the leaves and turns the yellow petals brown. Giovanni, you are imbued with the poison of the garden, even as she. I beg of you, leave here this very night now. Go before it is too late.
0: No, I can't. Oh, Professor, help me, I beg you.
3: No, go back. Do not come near me. Stay back. Your very touch is poison. You must go away from all this quickly, Giovanni.
0: I can't. I love her too much. I could not live without her. I could not live without her.

0: Giovanni, you are imbued with the poison of the garden, even as she. I beg of you, leave her this very night. Now, go. Go before it is too late.
1: No, no, I can't. I can't. Oh, Professor, help me, I beg
0: you. No, no, no, go back. Do not come near me. Stay back. Your very touch is poison. You must go away from all this. Quickly, quickly, Giovanni.
1: I can't, I can't. I love her too much. I could not live without her. I could not live without her.
0: Then you shall surely die. Already the fumes of the flowers have impregnated you with that poison. And that devil Rappaccini is making ready even now to use you to carry on his atrocious experiment.
1: You're lying. I don't believe you.
0: Oh, my poor boy, what reason would I have for lying? I am trying to help you.
1: She doesn't know, I'm sure of it.
0: Doesn't know what?
1: About the poison, that she's permeated with it.
0: Of course she knows. Isn't Beatrice Rappaccini almost as renowned a scientist as her father? I tell you, Giovanni, you must not see her again. Ever. You must leave this place. My carriage is outside. We can drive to my villa by midnight. Come, come now before it is too late.
1: How could Beatrice have done this to me? Professor Baglioni, I couldn't go without knowing, without some word from her.
0: You would see her again. Oh, my boy, no, no,
1: well,
0: no.
1: Well, I must, don't you see? I've got to know. Listen, help me, Professor. There's a moth on the window curtain. Capture it in this glass tumbler and cover it with a napkin.
0: But why? What can a moth...
1: I want to prove what you've told me. I could never be content without knowing the truth. Here, take the tumbler. Don't let the moth escape.
0: Well, I do not understand. Giovanni, this is mad.
1: There it is. Cover the glass with a napkin.
0: All right. There, it is done.
1: Now, where is your carriage?
0: It is just outside on the street.
1: Will you wait there for me?
0: Yes, if you wish. But I still don't understand.
1: And wake Dame Lisabetta. Ask her to wait in the carriage with you.
0: What are you planning to do?
1: To find out the truth.
0: Giovanni, you are going to the garden?
1: Yes, Professor. I'm going to the garden.
2: Giovanni, it's you.
1: Beatrice, my darling. Come out in the light of the moon. There's something I must tell you.
2: I was frightened for a moment seeing your dark shadow against my window. Has something happened, Giovanni?
1: Come out in the garden with me, and I'll tell you. Is your father awake?
2: I don't know. I don't think he is.
1: Stand with me here, where the moonlight's brightest. Beatrice, I want you to know that I love you more than my life. I want you to believe me.
2: I do, Giovanni. But what is that you carry in your hand?
1: Only a tumbler. Inside is a moth. See how he flutters his wings inside the glass. Beatrice, hold out your hand.
2: Why, Giovanni?
1: I want you to take the moth in your fingers. And watch it closely. Here, don't let it fly away.
2: No, I shan't. Oh, how he struggles. Is he a very special moth of some rare species? Giovanni, look. What's the matter with him? I believe he's dead.
1: Yes. He is dead.
2: What a shame. He was a prisoner too long.
1: No, that isn't the reason, Beatrice. Oh, my darling, you've been ignorant of the poison. I knew you were.
2: Poison? What do you mean?
1: Do you love me enough, Beatrice, to trust me completely? Do you? Say you do.
2: I do, Giovanni, of course.
1: Then there's no time to lose. I want you to go away with me now, tonight.
2: Go away? Why?
1: Because this garden is a tomb filled with the perfume of death. Beatrice, these flowers are deadly. They're filled with the most potent poison in the world. Even now, your veins run with noxious blood. Your very touch is death to any living thing.
2: Giovanni, what are you saying?
1: I speak the truth, Beatrice. And heaven help us both. For now my body, too, has gained your power. And I am nourished by the poison of your garden.
2: You mean... Oh. It is my father's fatal science. He has united us in this fearful sympathy.
3: Beatrice!
2: Giovanni, he's seen us here.
1: Don't be afraid, my darling.
3: The hour grows close to midnight. And tomorrow there is much to do. Oh, you are not alone, I see.
2: Father, there's something you must know. Giovanni has come to take me away.
3: What? Well, you are jesting. We will talk tomorrow of your marriage.
1: Beatrice, you will not be here tomorrow, Dr. Rappaccini.
3: What is this? Some madness of the moonlight?
2: Giovanni has told me of the garden, and its poison.
3: And he has also poisoned your mind against me.
2: No, no, it is not that.
3: Then what is there to fear? The flowers will not harm either of you now. My science makes you both stand apart from common men.
2: But why? Why did you inflict this thing upon your child?
3: Inflict? Can you use such a word when you can quell the mightiest enemy with a breath, a power as terrible as you are beautiful?
1: Beatrice, come quickly now.
3: No, you cannot take her away. Beatrice, come back!
2: Giovanni, where are we going?
1: A carriage is waiting on the street outside.
3: You young fool, you don't know what you are doing. Come back! Come back!
1: Here is the stairway to the secret door.
2: We won't be...

0: Sorry, Giovanni, will we? Tell me we won't be sorry.
1: Of course we won't, my darling. Come, they're waiting for us.
2: Giovanni, what madness to bring that girl with you like this.
1: I would never have come without her, Professor. Dame Lisabetta, let me have your shawl for Beatrice. The air is cold.
0: Oh, the poor child, what she must have suffered. Here it is.
2: Don't touch Elisabetta. No good will come of this. I know it.
1: Here, Beatrice, around your shoulders.
0: Where are we going?
2: To my villa, just outside Padua. You understand, my child, it is not that I mean to be unkind, but this thing is beyond our understanding.
0: You need not fear, Signor. We will not come near you.
3: How beautiful she is, and to think her own father...
1: It will be different now. Wait and see. Before many days have passed, the poison will ebb away, and we'll be like anybody else, freed from that terrible place.
0: The air is so different here, so stale.
1: It's God's own air, Beatrice. It's our life. Breathe it deeply.
0: Giovanni, I'm afraid...
1: Oh, my darling, these are our friends.
0: But the air, it's so hard to breathe the air. Giovanni, hold me. Hold me close. I'm afraid.

0: Professor Baglioni, how is she?
1: I don't know. Elisabetta is at her bedside. This frightens me, Giovanni.
0: But it's been 5 hours since we arrived. I can't bear for her to suffer.
1: Giovanni, look at me. Oh, how pale you are, how quick your breath is.
0: I'm all right.
1: You're not all right. Come, my friend, rest a little.
0: No. I've got something to do for her.
1: It's the air, the unpoisoned air. It suffocates her. There's nothing we can do. Nothing.
0: There must be something. I'm going into her. Dame Elisabetta, how is she?
2: Oh, Signor, she is not well. If I could only comfort her a little.
0: Beatrice, forgive me for taking you away.
3: I wanted to come, Giovanni. I want to be with you.
0: Oh, my darling, if I had known.
3: You too can feel it. I see the terror in your eyes. It's the garden, Giovanni. We miss the garden.
0: I know we do.
3: But I never want to go back. Never again. I'd rather die than go back to the garden.
2: Signor, do you think... Oh, that's it, that's it.
0: What, Elisabetta?
2: The garden. It's her very life. There she can live.
3: No, I won't go back.
2: Don't you see? There in the garden is the drugged air that keeps her alive.
0: I know it is, I know. I can feel the need of it, too. My lungs burn with the need of it.
2: Then go back before it's too late. You will die here, don't you see? Both of you.
0: Elisabetta's right, Beatrice. And there's something else. Why did I never think of it before? Come, I'll take you in my arms to the carriage. There's no help for it. We must go back to the garden. Dr. Rappaccini, we've come back.
4: Beatrice, Signor, you have killed her.
0: No, she is not dead.
4: Lay her here beside the fountain. Oh, my child, what has he done to you?
0: We are both addicted to your poison, Doctor. We cannot live without it.
4: Quick, break off a flower. Drop some of the dew upon her lips.
0: Beatrice, my darling, taste of the flower's dew. Here.
4: Drink some of it yourself, Signor. It is magic. It will give you strength.
3: Giovanni, you have brought me back again.
0: I could not see you die, my Beatrice. Here, taste of the dew again.
4: Oh, look. She breathes easily. The color returns to her cheeks.
3: The air is sweet in my lungs. Giovanni, forgive me for loving you. Now we must both stay here in the garden forever.
0: Lie still, my darling.
4: Now you know the power of my science. You see how foolish it is to cross me.
0: I am not convinced, Dr. Rappaccini. You are a devil, and I mean to find out the secret of your immunity.
4: What are you saying?
0: I know now why it is you never touch these plants. You do have a secret of immunity from the vile curse which the perfume of this garden inflicts upon those who breathe it too long.
4: I will not listen to this.
0: You would sacrifice your daughter to tend these poisonous things, because if you were to remain here too long, you would become infected too, just as we have.
4: Senor, you will leave this garden.
0: I will not leave before I know. And you will tell me, Dr. Rappaccini, what your secret is. I will know the secret. I will know the antidote.
4: Get away from me. Your breath is sudden death.
0: Yes, it is, and so is my touch. While you are still uncontaminated by the perfume, your life is at the mercy of those whom it has infected. Is it not? Your temporary immunity has become your curse, has it not, Doctor?
4: Stop! Let go! Let go!
0: Mother and doctor in the poison of your own contriving.
4: Let me go! Let me go!
3: Father! Giovanni, you're killing him! Father! Father! I, too, have touched him.
0: Stand back, Beatrice. Look, he's dying.
3: What have we done? What have we done?
4: My children, forgive me. I am an old man, and my science to me was more precious than the miracle of life. I sought for the most powerful of drugs, and only now I have found it. What is stronger than the love in a man's heart?
3: My father, what can we do?
4: You can live your lives, my child, and walk as free as others do.
0: But how?
4: You are right, Giovanni. There is an antidote. Pluck one of its blossoms and drink of the liquid from its petals, even as I have drunk of it every day. Then you can leave the garden free.
0: Which plant, Doctor? Which is the antidote?
4: The purple blossoms. The center of the fountain. They are my antidote.
3: My father.
0: Beatrice. Come, my darling. Leave him in his wonderful garden that he loved. He has given us our lives again.

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Bellkeeper, toll the bell!

You have just heard Rappaccini's Daughter by Nathaniel Hawthorne. This was the Weird Circle radio play version from 1944. 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

0: The Ideal.
1: "This," said the Franciscan, "is my automaton, who at the proper time will speak, answer whatsoever question I may ask, and reveal all secret knowledge to me." He smiled as he laid his hand affectionately on the iron skull that topped the pedestal. The youth gazed open-mouthed, first at the head and then at the friar. "But it's iron," he whispered. "The head is iron, good father."
0: "Iron without, skill within, my son," said Roger Bacon. "It will speak at the proper time and in its own manner, for so have I made it. A clever man can twist the devil's arts to God's ends, thereby cheating the fiend. Psst! There sounds vespers. Plenta gratia ave Virgo." But it did not speak. Long hours, long weeks, the Doctor Mirabilis watched his creation, but iron lips were silent and the iron eyes were dull. And no voice but the great man's own sounded in his monkish cell. Nor was there ever an answer to all the questions that he asked, until one day when he sat surveying his work, composing a letter to Duns Scotus in distant Cologne. One day. "Time is," said the image and smiled benignly. The friar looked up. "Time is indeed," he echoed. "Time it is that you give utterance, and to some assertion less obvious than time is. For of course time is, else there were nothing at all without time."
2: "Time was," rumbled the image, still smiling but sternly at the statue of Draco.
1: "Indeed time was," said the monk. "Time was, is, and will be, for time is that medium in which events occur. Matter exists in space, but events?" The image smiled no longer.
2: "Time is past," it roared in tones deep as the cathedral bell outside, and burst into 10,000 pieces.
1: "There," said old Haskell van Manderpootz, shutting the book, "is my classical authority in this experiment. The story, overlaid as it is with medieval myth and legend, proves that Roger Bacon himself attempted the experiment, and failed." He shook a long finger at me. "Yet do not get the impression, Dixon, that Friar Bacon was not a great man. He was. Extremely great. In fact, he lighted the torch that his namesake Francis Bacon took up 4 centuries later.
3: And that now Van Manderpootz rekindles."
1: I stared in silence.
3: "Indeed," resumed the professor, "Roger Bacon might almost be called a 13th century Van Manderpootz, or Van Manderpootz a 21st century Roger Bacon, his opus majus, opus minus, and opus tertium."
1: "What," I interrupted impatiently, "has all this to do with that?" I indicated the clumsy metal robot standing in the corner of the laboratory.
3: "Don't interrupt," snapped Van Manderpootz. "I'll—"
1: At this point, I fell out of my chair. The mass of metal had ejaculated something like a grasp, and had lunged a single pace forward towards the window, arms upraised. "What the devil," I sputtered, as the thing dropped its arms and returned stolidly to its place.
3: "A car must have passed in the alley," said Van Manderpootz indifferently. "Now, as I was saying, Roger Bacon—" I ceased to listen. When Van Manderpootz is determined to finish a statement, interruptions are worse than futile. As an ex-student of his, I know. So I permitted my thoughts to drift to certain personal problems of my own, particularly Tips Alva, who was the most pressing problem at the moment. Yes, I mean Tips Alva, the vision dancer, the little blonde imp who entertains on the yerba mate hour for that Brazilian company. Chorus girls, dancers, and television stars are a weakness of mine. Maybe it indicates that there's a latent artistic soul in me. Maybe.
1: "I'm Dixon Wells. You know, scion of the N.J. Wells Corporation. Engineers extraordinary. I'm supposed to be an engineer myself. I say supposed because in the 7 years since my graduation, my father hasn't given me much opportunity to prove it. He has a strong sense of value of time, and I'm cursed with the unenviable quality of being late to anything and for everything. He even asserts that the occasional designs I submit are late Jacobean, but that isn't fair. They're post-Romanesque. Old N.J. also objects to my penchant for ladies of the stage and vision screens and periodically threatens to cut my allowance, though that's supposed to be a salary. It's inconvenient to be so dependent, and sometimes I regret that unfortunate market crash of 2009 that wiped out my own money, although it did keep me from marrying Whimsy White, and Van Manderpootz, through his subjunctivizer, succeeded in proving that that would have been a catastrophe. But it turned out nearly as much of a disaster anyway, as far as my feelings were concerned. It took me months to forget Joanna Caldwell and her silvery eyes. Just another instance when I was a little late.
2: Van Manderpootz himself is my old physics professor, head of the Department of Newer Physics at NYU, and a genius, but a bit eccentric. Judge for yourself.
3: And that's the thesis, he said, suddenly interrupting my thoughts.
2: Eh? Oh, of course. But what's that grinning robot got to do with it?
3: He purpled.
2: I've just told you, he roared. Idiot! Imbecile! To dream while Van Manderpootz talks! Get out! Get out!
3: I got. It was late anyway. So late that I overslept more than usual in the morning and suffered more than the usual lecture on promptness from my father at the office.
2: Van Manderpootz had forgotten his anger by the next time I dropped by for an evening. The robot still stood in the corner near the window, and I lost no time asking its purpose.
3: It's just a toy I had some of the students construct, he explained. There's a screen of photoelectric cells behind the right eye so connected that when a certain pattern is thrown on them, it activates the mechanism. The thing's plugged into the light circuit, but it really ought to run on gasoline.
2: Why?
3: Well, the pattern it's set for is the shape of an automobile. See here.
2: He picked up a card from his desk and cut in the outlines of a streamlined car like those of that year.
3: Since only one eye is used, he continued, the thing can't tell the difference between a full-sized vehicle at a distance and this small outline nearby. It has no sense of perspective.
2: He held the bit of cardboard before the eye of the mechanism. Instantly came its roar,
3: a grasp,
2: and it leapt forward a single pace, arms upraised. Van Manderpootz withdrew the card, and again the thing relapsed stolidly into its place.
3: What the devil, I exclaimed, what's it for?
2: Does Van Manderpootz ever do work without reason back of it? I use it as a demonstration in my seminar.
3: To demonstrate what?
2: The power of reason, said Van Manderpootz solemnly.
3: How and why ought it to work on gasoline instead of electric power?
2: One question at a time, Dixon. You have missed the grandeur of Van Manderpootz's concept.
3: See here. This creature, imperfect as it is, represents the predatory machine. It is the mechanical parallel of the tiger, lurking in its jungle to leap on living prey. This monster's jungle is the city. Its prey is the unwary machine that follows the trails called streets. Understand?
2: No.
3: Well, picture this automaton, not as it is, but as Van Manderpootz could make it if he wished.
2: It lurks gigantic in the shadows of buildings. It creeps stealthily through the dark alleys. It skulks on deserted streets with its gasoline engine purring quietly. Then an unsuspecting automobile flashes its image on the screen behind its eyes. It leaps. It seizes its prey, swinging it in steel arms to its steel jaws. Through the metal throat of its victim crash steel teeth. The blood of its prey, the gasoline, that is drained into its stomach, or its gas tank. With renewed strength, it flings away the husk and prowls on to seek other prey. It is the machine carnivore, the tiger of mechanics.
3: I suppose I stared dumbly. It occurred to me suddenly that the brain of the great Van Manderpootz was cracking.
2: What the... I gasped.
3: That, he said blandly, is but a concept. I have many other uses for the toy. I can prove anything with it, anything I wish.
2: You can? Then prove something.
3: Name your proposition, Dixon.
2: I hesitated, nonplussed.
3: Come, he said impatiently. Look here. I will prove that anarchy is the ideal government, or that heaven and hell are the same place, or that...
2: Prove that, I said, about heaven and hell.
3: Easily. First, we will endow my robot with intelligence. I add a mechanical memory by means of the old Cushman delayed valve. I add a mathematical sense with any of the calculating machines. I give it a voice and a vocabulary with the magnetic impulse wire phonograph. Now the point I make is this. Granted an intelligent machine, does it not follow that every other machine constructed like it must have the identical qualities? Would not each robot, given the same insides, have exactly the same character?
2: No, I snapped. Human beings can't make two machines exactly alike. There'd be tiny differences. One would react quicker than the other, or one would prefer fox air splitters as prey, while others reacted more vigorously to carnicars. In other words, they'd have individuality. I grinned in triumph.
3: My point exactly, observed Van Manderpootz. You admit, then, that this individuality is the result of imperfect workmanship. If our means of manufacture were perfect, all robots would be identical, and this individuality would not exist. Is that true?
2: I suppose so. Then I argue that our own individuality is due to our falling short of perfection. All of us, even Van Manderpootz, are individuals only because we are not perfect. Were we perfect, each of us would be exactly like everyone else. True? Yes. But heaven, by definition, is a place where all is perfect. Therefore, in heaven, everybody is exactly like everybody else, and therefore, everybody is thoroughly and completely bored. There is no torture like boredom, Dixon. And, well, have I proved my point? I was floored. But about anarchy, then, I stammered.
3: Simple. Very simple for Van Manderpootz. See here. With a perfect nation, that is, one whose individuals are all exactly alike, which I have just proven to constitute perfection. With a perfect nation, I repeat, laws and governments are utterly superfluous. If everybody reacts to stimuli in the same way, laws are quite useless, obviously. If, for instance, a certain event occurred that might lead to a declaration of war, why, everybody in such a nation would vote for war at the same instant. Therefore, government is unnecessary, and therefore anarchy is the ideal government, since it is the proper government for a perfect race. He paused. I shall now prove that anarchy is not the ideal government. Never mind, I begged. Who am I to argue with Van Manderpootz? But is that the whole purpose of this dizzy robot, just a basis for logic? The mechanism replied with its usual rasp as it leapt toward some vagrant car beyond the window. Isn't that enough? Growled Van Manderpootz. However, his voice dropped, I have even a greater destiny in mind, my boy. Van Manderpootz has solved the riddle of the universe. He paused impressively. Well, why don't you say something? I gasped. It's, marvelous. Not for Van Manderpootz, he said modestly. But what is it? Eh? Oh, he frowned. Well, I'll tell you, Dixon. You won't understand, but I'll tell you. He coughed. As far back as the early 20th century, he resumed, Einstein proved that energy is particular. Matter is also particular. And now, Van Manderpootz adds that space and time are discrete. He glared at me. Energy and matter are particular, I murmured, and space and time are discrete. How very moral of them. Imbecile, he blazed, to pun on the words of Van Manderpootz. You know very well that I mean particular and discrete in the physical sense. Matter is composed of particles, therefore it is particular. The particles of matter are called electrons, protons, and neutrons, and those of energy, quanta. I now add two others. The particles of space I call spaceons, and those of time, chronons. And what in the devil, I asked, are particles of space and time? Just what I said, snapped Van Manderpootz. Exactly as the particles of matter are the smallest pieces of matter that can exist, just as there is no such thing as half an electron, or for that matter half a quantum, so the chronon is the smallest possible fragment of time, and the spaceon the smallest possible bit of space. Neither time nor space is continuous. Each is composed of these infinitely tiny fragments. Well, how long is a chronon in time, and how big is a spaceon in space? Van Manderpootz has even measured that. A chronon is the length of time it takes one quantum of energy to push one electron from one electronic orbit to the next. There can obviously be no shorter interval of time, since an electron is the smallest unit of matter, and the quantum the smallest unit of energy. And a spaceon is the exact volume of a proton, since nothing smaller exists. That is obviously the smallest unit of space. Well, look here, I argued, then what's in between these particles of space and time? If time moves, as you say, in jerks of one chronon each, what's between the jerks? Ah, said the great Van Manderpootz, now we come to the heart of the matter. In between the particles of space and time must obviously be something that is neither space, time, matter, nor energy. 100 years ago, Shapley anticipated Van Manderpootz in a vague way when he announced his cosmoplasma, the great underlying matrix in which time and space in the universe are embedded. Now Van Manderpootz announces the ultimate unit, the universal particle, the focus in which matter, energy, time, and space meet, the unit from which electrons, protons, neutrons, quanta, spaceons, and chronons are all constructed. The riddle of the universe is solved by what I have chosen to name the cosmon. His blue eyes bored into me. Magnificent, I said feebly, knowing that some such word was expected. But
4: What good is it?
5: What good is it? He roared. It provides, or will provide once I work out a few details, the means of turning energy into time, or space into matter, or time into space, or... He sputtered into silence. Fool, he muttered. To think that you studied under the tutelage of Van Manderpootz. I blush. I actually blush. One couldn't have told if he were blushing. His face was always rubicund enough. Colossal, I said hastily. What a mind! That mollified him. But that's not all, he proceeded. Van Manderpootz never stops short of perfection. I now announce the unit particle of thought, the psychon. This was a little too much. I simply stared. Well, may you be dumbfounded, said Van Manderpootz. I presume you are aware, by hearsay at least, of the existence of thought. The psychon, the unit of thought, is one electron plus one proton, which are bound so as to form one neutron embedded in one cosmon, occupying a volume of one spaceon, driven by one quantum for a period of one chronon. Very obvious. Very simple. Oh, very, I echoed. Even I can see that equals one psychon. He beamed. Excellent. Excellent. And what, I asked, will you do with the psychons? Ah, he rumbled. Now we go even past the heart of the matter and return to Isaac here. He jammed a thumb toward the robot. Here I will create Roger Bacon's mechanical head. In the skull of this clumsy creature will rest such intelligence as not even Van Manderpootz, I should say, as only Van Manderpootz can conceive. It remains merely to construct my idealizator.
4: Your idealizator?
5: Of course. Have I not just proven that thoughts are as real as matter, energy, time, or space? Have I not just demonstrated that one can be transformed through the cosmon into any other? My idealizator is the means of transforming psychons to quanta, just as, for instance, a Crookes tube or X-ray tube transforms matter to electrons. I will make your thoughts visible, and not your thoughts as they are in that dumb brain of yours, but in ideal form. Do you see? The psychons of your mind are the same as those from any other mind, just as all electrons are identical, whether from gold or iron. Yes, your psychons, his voice quavered, are identical with those from the mind of Van Manderpootz. He paused, shaken.
4: Actually? I gasped.
5: Actually. Fewer in number, of course, but identical. Therefore, my idealizator shows your thought released from the impress of your personality. It shows it ideal.
4: Well, I was late to the office again.
5: A week later, I thought of Van Manderpootz. Tips was on tour somewhere, and I didn't dare take anyone else out because I'd tried it once before and she'd heard about it. So with nothing to do, I finally dropped around to the professor's quarter, found him missing, and eventually located him in his laboratory at the physics building. He was puttering around the table that had once held that damned subjunctivizer of his, but now it supported an indescribable mess of tubes and tangled wires, and as its most striking feature, a circular plane mirror etched with a grating of delicately scratched lines. "Good evening, Dixon," he rumbled. I echoed his greeting. "What's that?" I asked. "My idealizator. A rough model, much too clumsy to fit into Isaac's iron skull. I'm just finishing it to try it out." He turned glittering blue eyes on me. "How fortunate that you're here. It will save the world a terrible risk."
4: "A risk?"
5: "Yes. It is obvious that too long an exposure to the device will extract too many psychons and leave the subject's mind in a sort of moronic condition. I was about to accept the risk, but I see now that it would be woefully unfair to the world to endanger the mind of Van Manderpootz. But you are at hand, and will do very well."
4: "Oh, no, I won't."
5: "Come, come," he said, frowning. "The danger is negligible. In fact, I doubt whether the device will be able to extract any psychons from your mind. At any rate, you will be perfectly safe for a period of at least half an hour. I, with a vastly more productive mind, could doubtless stand the strain indefinitely, but my responsibility to the world is too great to chance it until I have tested the machine on someone else. You should be proud of the honor."
4: "Well, I'm not." But my protest was feeble, and after all, despite his overbearing mannerisms, I knew Van Manderpootz liked me, and I was positive he would not have exposed me to any real danger. In the end, I found myself seated before the table facing the etched mirror.
5: "Put your face against the barrel," said Van Manderpootz, indicating a stovepipe-like tube. "That's merely to cut off extraneous sights, so that you can see only the mirror. Go ahead, I tell you, it's no more than the barrel of a telescope or microscope."
4: I complied.
5: "Now what?" I asked.
4: What do you see?
5: My own face in the mirror.
4: Of course. Now I start the reflector rotating. There was a faint whir, and the mirror was spinning smoothly, still with only a slightly blurred image of myself.
5: Listen now, continued Van Manderpootz. Here is what you are to do. You will think of a generic noun. House, for instance. If you think of house, you will see not an individual house, but your ideal house. The house of all your dreams and desires. If you think of a horse, you will see what your mind conceives as the perfect horse. Such a horse as dreams and longing create. Do you understand? Have you chosen a topic?
4: Yes. After all, I was only 28. The noun I had chosen was girl.
5: Good, said the professor. I turn on the current.
4: There was a blue radiance behind the mirror. My own face still stared back at me from the spinning surface, but something was forming behind it, building up, growing. I blinked. When I focused my eyes again, it was... she was there. Lord, I can't begin to describe her. I don't even know if I saw her clearly the first time. It was like looking into another world and seeing the embodiment of all longings, dreams, aspirations, and ideals. It was so poignant a sensation that it crossed the borderline into pain. It was, well, exquisite torture or agonized delight. It was at once unbearable and irresistible. But I gazed. I had to. There was a haunting familiarity about the impossibly beautiful features. I had seen the face somewhere, sometime. In dreams? No. I realized suddenly what was the source of that familiarity. This was no living woman, but a synthesis. Her nose was the tiny, impudent one of whimsy white at her loveliest moment. Her lips were the perfect bow of Tips Alva. Her silvery eyes and dusky velvet hair were those of Joan Caldwell. But the aggregate, the sum total, the face in the mirror, that was none of these. It was a face impossibly, incredibly, outrageously beautiful. Only her face and throat were visible, and the features were cool, expressionless, as still as a carving. I wondered suddenly if she could smile, and with the thought she did. If she had been beautiful before, now her beauty flamed to such a pitch that it was, well, insolent. It was an affront to be so lovely. It was insulting. I felt a wild surge of anger that the image before me should flaunt such beauty and yet be non-existent. It was deception, cheating, fraud, and a promise that could never be fulfilled. Anger died in the depths of that fascination. I wondered what the rest of her was like, and instantly she moved gracefully back until her full figure was visible. I must be a prude at heart, because she wasn't wearing the usual cuirass and shorts of that year, but an iridescent four-paneled costume that all but concealed her dainty knees. But her form was slim and erect as a column of cigarette smoke in still air, and I knew that she could dance like a fragment of mist on water. And with that thought, she did move, dropping in a low curtsy and looking up with the faintest possible flush, crimsoning the curve of her throat. Yes, I must be a prude at heart. Despite Tips Alva and Whimsy White and the rest, my ideal was modest. It was unbelievable that the mirror was simply giving back my thoughts. She seemed as real as myself, and after all, I guess she was as real as myself. No more, no less, because she was part of my own mind. And at this point I realized that Van Manderpootz was shaking me and bellowing, "Your time's up! Come out of it! Your half hour's up!" He must have switched off the current. The image faded, and I took my face from the tube, dropping it on my arms. "Oh," I groaned. "How do you feel?" he snapped. "Feel? All right, physically." I looked up. Concern flickered in his blue eyes. "What's the cube root of 4,913?" he cracked sharply. I've always been quick at figures. "It's, 17," I returned dully.
5: "Why the devil?"
4: "You're all right mentally," he announced. "Now, why were you sitting there like a dummy for half an hour? My idealizator must have worked, as is only natural for a Van Manderpootz creation. But what were you thinking of?"
5: I thought of girl," I groaned. He snorted.
4: "Ha! You would, you idiot. House or horse wasn't good enough. You had to pick something with emotional connotations. Well, you can start right in forgetting her, because she doesn't exist." I couldn't give up hope as easily as that. "But can't you, I didn't even know what I meant to ask.
5: "Van Manderpootz," he announced, "is a mathematician, not a magician. Do you expect me to materialize an ideal for you?"
4: When I had no reply but a groan, he continued. "Now I think it's safe enough to try the device myself. I shall take, let's see, the thought man.
5: I shall see what the Superman looks like, since the ideal of Van Manderpootz can be nothing less than Superman. He seated himself. Turn that switch, he said. Now! I did. The tubes glowed into a low blue light. I watched dully, disinterestingly. Nothing held any attraction for me after that image of the ideal. Huh, said Van Manderpootz suddenly. Turn it on, I say. I see nothing but my own reflection. I stared, then burst into a hollow laugh. The mirror was spinning. The banks of tubes were glowing. The device was operating. Van Manderpootz raised his face, a little redder than usual. I laughed half hysterically. After all, he said huffily, one might have a lower ideal of man than Van Manderpootz. I see nothing nearly so humorous as your situation. The laughter died. I went miserably home, spent half the remainder of the night in morose contemplation, smoked nearly 2 packs of cigarettes, and didn't get into the office at all the next day. Tips Alva got back to town for a weekend broadcast, but I didn't even bother to see her. Just phoned her and told her I was sick. I guess my face lent credibility to the story, for she was dully sympathetic, and her face in the phone screen was quite anxious. Even at that, I couldn't keep my eyes away from her lips, because, except for a bit too lustrous makeup, they were the lips of the ideal. But they weren't enough. They just weren't enough. Old NJ began to worry again. I couldn't sleep late of mornings anymore, and after missing that one day, I kept getting down earlier and earlier, until one morning I was only 10 minutes late. He called me in at once. "Look here, Dixon," he said. "Have you been to a doctor recently?" "I'm not sick," I said listlessly. "Then for heaven's sake marry the girl. I don't care what chorus she kicks in. Marry her and act like a human being again." "I can't." "Oh, she's already married, eh?" "Well, I couldn't tell him she didn't exist. I couldn't say I was in love with a vision, a dream, an ideal. He thought I was a little crazy anyway. So I just muttered, yeah, and didn't argue when he said gruffly, then you'll get over it. Take a vacation. Take 2 vacations. You might as well for all the good you are around here." I didn't leave New York. I lacked the energy. I just mooned around the city for a while, avoiding my friends and dreaming of the impossible beauty of the face in the mirror. And by, the longing to see that vision of perfection once more began to become overpowering. I don't suppose anyone except me can understand the lure of that memory. The face, you see, had been my ideal, my concept of perfection. One sees beautiful women here and there in the world, one falls in love, but always, no matter how great their beauty or how deep one's love, they fall short in some degree of the secret vision of the ideal. But not the mirrored face. She was my ideal, and therefore, whatever imperfections she might have had in the minds of others, in my eyes, she had none. None, that is, save for the terrible one of being only an ideal and therefore unattainable. But that is a fault inherent in all perfection. It was a matter of days before I yielded. Common sense told me it was futile, but foolhardy, to gaze again on the vision of perfect desirability. I fought against the hunger, but I fought hopelessly, and was not at all surprised to find myself one evening rapping on Van Manderpootz's door in the university club. He wasn't there. I'd been hoping he wouldn't be, since it gave me an excuse to seek him in his laboratory in the physics building, to which I would have dragged him anyway. There I found him, writing some sort of notations on the table that held the idealizator. "Hello, Dixon," he said. "Did it ever occur to you that the ideal university cannot exist? Naturally, not since it must be composed of perfect students and perfect educators, in which case the former could have nothing to learn, and the latter, therefore, nothing to teach. What interest had I in the perfect university and its inability to exist? My whole being was desolate over the non-existence of another ideal. Professor," I said tensely, "may I use that thing of yours again? I want to, see something." My voice must have disclosed the situation, for Van Manderpootz looked up sharply. "So," he snapped, "so you disregard my advice. Forget her," I said. "Forget her because she doesn't exist." "But I can't. Once more, Professor, only once more." He shrugged. His blue metallic eyes were a little softer than usual. After all, for some inconceivable reason, he likes me. "Well, Dixon," he said, "you're of age and supposed to be of mature intelligence. I tell you that this is a very stupid request, and Van Manderpootz always knows what he's talking about. If you want to stupefy yourself with the opium of impossible dreams, go ahead. This is the last chance you'll have, for tomorrow the idealizator of Van Manderpootz goes into the bacon head of Isaac there." I shall shift the oscillators so that the psychons, instead of becoming light quanta, emerge as an electron flow, a current which will actuate Isaac's vocal apparatus and come out as speech. He paused musingly. Van Manderpootz will hear the voice of the ideal. Of course, Isaac can return only what psychons he receives from the brain of the operator, but just as the image in the mirror, the thoughts will have lost their human impress, and the words will be those of an ideal.
0: He perceived that I wasn't listening, I suppose. Go ahead, imbecile, he grunted. I did. The glory that I hungered after flamed slowly into being, incredible in loveliness and somehow unbelievably even more beautiful than on that other occasion. I know why now. Long afterwards, Van Manderpootz explained that the very fact that I had seen an ideal once before had altered my ideal, raised it to a higher level. With that face among my memories, my concept of perfection was different than it had been. So I gazed and hungered. Readily and instantly, the being in the mirror responded to my thoughts with smile and movement. When I thought of love, her eyes blazed with such tenderness that it seemed as if I, Dixon Wells, were part of those pairs who had made the great romances of the world. Eloise and Abelard, Tristram and Isolde, Aucassin and Nicolette. It was like the thrust of a dagger to feel Van Manderpootz shaking me, to hear his gruff voice calling, out of it, time's up. I groaned and dropped my face on my hands. The professor had been right, of course. This insane repetition had only intensified an unfulfillable longing and had made a bad mess 10 times as bad. Then I heard him muttering behind me. Strange, he murmured. In fact, fantastic. Oedipus of the magazine covers and billboards. I looked dully around. He was standing behind me, squinting, apparently into the spinning mirror behind the end of the black tube. Huh? I grunted wearily. That face, he said, very queer. You must have seen her features on 100 magazines, on 1,000 billboards, on countless vision broadcasts. The Oedipus complex, in a curious form. Eh? You could see her? Of course, he grunted. Didn't I say 12 times that the psychons are transmuted to perfectly ordinary quanta of visible light? If you could see her, why not I? But what about billboards and all? That face, said the professor slowly, is somewhat idealized, of course, and certain details are wrong. Her eyes aren't that pallid silver-blue you imagined. They're green, sea-green, emerald-colored. What the devil, I asked hoarsely, are you talking about? About the face in the mirror. It happens to be, Dixon, a close approximation of the features of Delisle d'Aiguillon, the dragonfly. You mean she's real? She exists? She lives? She... Wait a moment, Dixon. She's real enough, but in accordance with your habit, you're a little late. About 25 years too late, I should say. She must now be somewhere in the 50s. Let's see, 53, I think. But during your very early childhood, you must have seen her face pictured everywhere. Delisle d'Aiguillon, the dragonfly. I could only gulp. That blow was devastating. You see, continued Van Manderpootz, one's ideals are implanted very early. That's why you continually fall in love with girls who possess one or another feature that reminds you of her. Her hair, her nose, her mouth, her eyes. Very simple, but rather curious. Curious, I blazed. Curious, you say. Every time I look into one of your damned contraptions, I find myself in love with a myth. A girl who's dead, or married, or unreal, or turned into an old woman. Curious, eh? Damned funny, isn't it? Just a moment, said the professor placidly. It happens, Dixon, that she has a daughter. What's more, Denise resembles her mother. And what's still more, she's arriving in New York next week to study American letters at the university here. She writes, you see. That was too much for immediate comprehension. How do you know? I gasped. It was one of the few times I've seen the colossal blandness of Van Manderpootz ruffled. He reddened a trifle and said slowly, It also happens, Dixon, that many years ago in Amsterdam, Haskell Van Manderpootz and Lyle d'Aiguillon were very friendly, more than friendly, I might say, but for the fact that two such powerful personalities as the Dragonfly and Van Manderpootz were always at odds, he frowned. I was almost her second husband. She had 7. I believe Denise is the daughter of her 3rd. Why is she coming here? Because, he said with dignity, Van Manderpootz is here, and I am still a friend of Delisle. He turned and bent over the complex device on the table. Hand me that wrench, he ordered. Tonight I dismantle this, and tomorrow start reconstructing it for Isaac's head.
4: But when, the following week, I rushed eagerly back to Van Manderpootz's laboratory, the idealizator was still in place. The professor greeted me with a humorous twist to what was visible of his bearded mouth. "Yes, it's still here," he said, gesturing at the device. "I've decided to build an entirely new one for Isaac, and besides, this one has afforded me considerable amusement. Furthermore, in the words of Oscar Wilde, who am I to tamper with a work of genius? After all, the mechanism is the product of the great Van Manderpootz." He was deliberately tantalizing me. He knew that I hadn't come to hear him discourse on Isaac, or even on the incomparable Van Manderpootz. Then he smiled and softened and turned to the little inner office adjacent to the room where Isaac stood in metal austerity. "Denise," he called, "come here." I don't know exactly what I expected, but I do know that the breath left me as the girl entered. She wasn't exactly my image of the ideal, of course. She was perhaps the merest trifle slimmer, and her eyes, well, they must have been much like those of Lyle d'Agrion, for they were the clearest emerald I've ever seen. They were impudently direct eyes, and I could imagine why Van Manderpootz and the dragonfly might have been forever quarreling. That was easy to imagine, looking into the eyes of the dragonfly's daughter. Nor was Denise apparently quite as femininely modest as my image of perfection. She wore the extremely unconcealing costume of the day, which covered, I suppose, about as much of her as one of the one-piece swimsuits of the middle years of the 20th century. She gave an impression not so much of fleeting grace as to litheness and supple strength, an air of independence, frankness, and, I say it again, impudence. "Well," she said coolly as Van Manderpootz presented me, "so you're the scion of the N.J. Wells Corporation. Every now and then your escapades enliven the Paris Sunday supplements. Wasn't it you who snared $1 million in the market so you could ask Whimsy White?" I flushed. "That was greatly exaggerated," I said hastily, "and anyway, I lost it before we, before I..." "Not before you made somewhat of a fool of yourself, I believe," she finished sweetly. Well, that's the sort she was. If she hadn't been so infernally lovely, if she hadn't looked so much like the face in the mirror, I'd have flared up, said, "Pleased to have met you," and never have seen her again. But I couldn't get angry. Not when she had the dusky hair, the perfect lips, the saucy nose of the being who, to me, was the ideal. So I did see her again, and several times again. In fact, I suppose I occupied most of her time between the few literary courses she was taking. And little by little I began to see that in other respects besides the physical, she was not so far from my ideal. Beneath her impudence was honesty and frankness, and, despite herself, sweetness. So that, even allowing for the head start I'd had, I fell in love pretty hastily. And what's more, I knew she was beginning to reciprocate. That was the situation when I called for her one noon and took her over to Van Manderpootz's laboratory. We were to lunch with him at the university club, but we found him occupied in directing some experiment in the big laboratory beyond his personal one, untangling some sort of mess that his staff had blundered into. So Denise and I wandered back into the smaller room, perfectly content to be alone together. I simply couldn't feel hungry in her presence. Just talking to her was enough of a substitute for food. "I'm going to be a good writer," she was saying musingly. "Someday, Dick, I'm going to be famous." "Well, everyone knows how correct that prediction was," I agreed with her instantly. She smiled. "You're nice, Dick," she said. "Very nice." "Very?" "Very," she said emphatically. Then her green eyes strayed over to the table that held the idealizator. "What crack-brained contraption of Uncle Haskell's is that?" she asked. I explained rather inaccurately. "I'm afraid, but no ordinary engineer can follow the ramifications of a Van Manderpootz conception." Nevertheless, Denise caught the gist of it, and her eyes glowed emerald fire. "It's fascinating," she exclaimed. She rose and moved over to the table. "I'm going to try it." "Not without the professor, you won't. It might be dangerous." But that was the wrong thing to say. The green eyes glowed brighter as she cast me a whimsical glance. "But I am," she said. "Dick, I'm going to see my ideal man," she laughed softly. I was panicky. Suppose her ideal turned out tall and dark and powerful instead of short and sandy-haired and a bit, well, chubby, as I am. "No," I said vehemently. "I won't let you." She laughed again. I suppose she read my consternation, for she said softly, "Don't be silly, Dick." She sat down, placed her face against the opening of the barrel, and commanded, "Turn it on." I couldn't refuse her.
6: I set the mirror whirling, then switched on the bank of tubes. Then immediately I stepped behind her, squinting into what was visible of the flashing mirror, where a face was forming, slowly, vaguely. I thrilled. Surely the hair of the image was sandy. I even fancied now that I could trace a resemblance to my own features. Perhaps Denise sensed something similar, for she suddenly withdrew her eyes from the tube and looked up with a faintly embarrassed flush, a thing most unusual for her. "Ideals are dull," she said. "I want a real thrill. Do you know what I'm going to see? I'm going to visualize the ideal horror. That's what I'll do. I'm going to see absolute horror." "Oh, no, you're not," I gasped. "That's a terribly dangerous idea." Off in the other room, I heard the voice of Van Manderpootz. "Dixon!"
7: "Dangerous? Bosh," Denise retorted. "I'm a writer, Dick. All this means to me is material. It's just experience, and I want it."
6: Van Manderpootz again.
7: "Dixon! Dixon! Come here!"
6: I said, "Listen, Denise, I'll be right back. Don't try anything until I'm here, please." I dashed into the big laboratory. Van Manderpootz was facing a cowled group of assistants, quite apparently in extreme awe of the great man.
7: "Huh. Dixon," he rasped.
6: "Tell these fools what an Emmerich valve is and why it won't operate in a free electron stream. Let 'em see that even an ordinary engineer knows that much."
7: Well, an ordinary engineer doesn't, but it happened that I did. Not that I'm particularly exceptional as an engineer, but I did happen to know that because a year or two before I'd done some work on the big tidal turbines up in Maine, where they have to use Emmerich valves to guard against electrical leakage from the tremendous potentials in their condensers. So I started explaining, and Van Manderpootz kept interpolating sarcasms about his staff, and when I finally finished, I suppose I'd been there half an hour. And then I remembered Denise. I left Van Manderpootz staring as I rushed back, and sure enough, there was the girl with her face pressed against the barrel and her hands gripping the table edge. Her features were hidden, of course, but there was something about her strained position, her white knuckles.
6: "Denise!" I yelled. "Are you all right? Denise!"
7: She didn't move. I stuck my face in between the mirror and the end of the barrel and peered up the tube at her visage, and what I saw left me all but stunned. Have you ever seen stark, mad, infinite terror on a human face? That was what I saw in Denise's inexpressible, unbearable horror, worse than the fear of death could ever be. Her green eyes were widened, so that the whites showed around them. Her perfect lips were contorted, her whole face strained into a mask of sheer terror. I rushed for the switch, but in passing I caught a single glimpse of what showed in the mirror. Incredible, obscene, terror-laden, horrifying things. There just aren't words for them. There are no words. Denise didn't move as the tubes darkened. I raised her face from the barrel, and when she glimpsed me, she moved. She flung herself out of the chair and away, facing me with such mad terror that I halted. "Denise," I cried. "It's just Dick. Look, Denise." But as I moved towards her, she uttered a choking scream. Her eyes dulled, her knees gave, and she fainted. Whatever she had seen must have been appalling to the utmost, for Denise was not the sort to faint. It was a week later that I sat facing Van Manderpootz in his little inner office. The gray metal figure of Isaac was missing, and the table that had held the idealizator was empty.
6: "Yes," said Van Manderpootz, "I've dismantled it. One of Van Manderpootz's few mistakes was to leave it around where a pair of incompetents like you and Denise could get to it. It seems that I continually overestimate the intelligence of others. I suppose I tend to judge them by the brain of Van Manderpootz." I said nothing. I was thoroughly disheartened and depressed, and whatever the professor said about my lack of intelligence, I felt it justified. "Hereafter," resumed Van Manderpootz, "I shall credit nobody except myself with intelligence, and will doubtless be much more nearly correct." He waved a hand at Isaac's vacant corner. "Not even the bacon head," he continued. "I've abandoned that project because, when you come right down to it, what need has the world of a mechanical brain when it already has that of Van Manderpootz?" "Professor," I burst out suddenly, "why won't they let me see Denise? I've been at the hospital every day, and they let me into her room just once, and that time she went right into a fit of hysterics. Why? Is she—" I gulped.
7: "She's recovering nicely, Dixon."
6: "Then why can't I see her?"
7: "Well," said Van Manderpootz placidly, "it's like this. You see, when you rushed into the laboratory there, you made the mistake of pushing your face in front of the barrel. She saw your features right in the midst of all those horrors she had called up. Do you see? From then on, your face was associated in her mind with the whole hell's brew in the mirror. She can't even look at you without seeing all of it again. Good God, I gasped. But she'll get over it, won't she? She'll forget that part of it. The young psychiatrist who attends her, a bright chap, by the way, with a number of my own ideas, believes she'll be quite over it in a couple of months, but personally, Dixon, I don't think she'll ever welcome the sight of your face, though I myself have seen uglier visages somewhere or other. I ignored that. Lord, I groaned, what a mess! I rose to depart, and then I knew what inspiration means. Listen, I said, spinning back. Listen, Professor, why can't you get her back here and let her visualize the ideally beautiful, and then I'll stick my face into that? Enthusiasm grew. I can't fail, I cried. At the worst, it'll cancel that other memory. It's marvelous. But as usual, said Van Manderpootz, a little late. Late? Why? You can put up your idealizator again. You'd do that much, wouldn't you? Van Manderpootz, he observed, is the very soul of generosity. I'd do it gladly, but it's still a little late, Dixon. You see, she married the bright young psychiatrist this noon. Well, I've a date with Tipsalva tonight, and I'm going to be late for it, just as late as I please, and then I'm going to do nothing but stare at her lips all evening.

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1: Today we escape from reality with a fascinating story of a girl who lived a weird second life. The Adaptive Ultimate.

0: No, Daniel, I can't do it. You have a very interesting theory,
1: but... It's more than a theory, Dr. Bach. I've proved it. It works. I tried my serum on tubercular guinea pigs, and it cured them. They adapted themselves to the tubercular bacillus and live. I tried my serum on a dog with rabies. He adapted himself, too. I tried it on a cat with a broken spine. The cat instantly adapted itself to its injury so that the spine had time to knit and heal. Don't you see what a tremendous discovery this is?
0: Yes, perhaps.
1: Well, think what that would mean in accident cases. There'd be no further need for emergency surgery. Don't you see that? No matter what the condition, the injury to the body, a mere injection of my serum would permit the patient instantly to adapt himself to his condition and live.
0: No matter what his injury.
1: Exactly.
0: A serum made from insects.
1: From a common fruit fly, the most adaptable of living organisms. Tear off a wing and it grows a new one. Tear off its head even. Stick on a new head and that too will adhere in time. Think of imparting that same adaptability to human beings.
0: To grow new heads, it has merit.
1: Oh, now please, Dr. Bach.
0: All right. No, seriously. I know this may be a great thing, but to permit you to experiment on a human being, no.
1: The most hopeless case you can find, Dr. Bach. Someone already doomed.
0: Well, if someday I discover in the hospital a hopeless case, understand it will be hopeless.
1: I understand.
0: And if the patient shall consent, then you will have your human guinea pig. Well, Dr. Scott, you requisitioned for yourself a hopeless case. Permit me. Here is your guinea pig.
1: What is it, Dr. Bach? TB?
0: Yeah, final stage. A matter of hours at most. She might have been attractive once, but now, hair like string, skinny like a skeleton, and flesh like wax.
1: Dr. Bach, you call this a fair test? I said hopeless, but I didn't say a corpse.
0: The lady is returning to life, such as it is. Well, Dr. Scott, I regret I have not a more palatable subject for your experiment, but this is what I promised, a hopeless case.
1: It's all right, I'll try it. Oh, what's her name?
0: Let me see, it's on the chart here. Zelas.
1: What was that?
0: Her name is Kira Zelas.
1: Oh.
0: Young lady. Permit me, I am Dr. Hermann Bach, chief of the staff, and I would like to introduce one of our promising young doctors.
2: He wants it. Date, I suppose.
1: Miss Zelas.
2: Hello, brown eyes.
1: What?
2: Your eyes are brown, aren't they?
1: Miss Zelas, you see, I've perfected a serum.
2: I like brown eyes.
1: This serum might help you, but it has never been tried on a human being before. I thought if you have no objection...
2: What are the odds?
1: Odds? Well... Actually, you've everything to gain.
2: And nothing to lose.
1: Well?
2: How right you are. Okay. I'm all yours, brown eyes. Go ahead. Experiment away.
1: Dr. Bach, prepare her arm.
0: Hours and she is yet alive. I would have said yesterday it would be impossible she should survive the night. So it is now 48 hours and she actually seems better. But miracles such as this have happened before and without serums.

0: and she still lives. Each day she becomes better. It is miraculous. The spots on her lungs are disappearing. Her coughing is stopped. There is no sign of bacillus in the culture. But even more amazing, a reaction to abrasions, skin punctures. Yesterday I took a blood specimen. Before I had 1 cc, the puncture in her skin had closed. Yes, in 30 seconds. The ordinary person, it takes a day, 2 days for it to heal. With Miss Kira Zelas, 30 seconds. It is amazing. Then I will not dispute it. Your serum has worked a miracle. She is cured. And now I must just discharge her from the hospital.
1: But, well, Dr. Bach,
0: you had forgotten that time must come sometime, hmm? But you see, I must. She is cured, and we need the room.
1: Well, yes. Yes, I know, but... Well, she should be under observation. We don't know what effects will show up.
0: I think, Daniel, you have an extraordinary interest in Miss Zelas. So, I have asked her to come here. She is outside. Shall we invite her in?
1: Why, yes, of course.
0: Send in Miss Zelas, please. Now, observe well your miracle. Miss Zelas, come in, come in. Sit down.
2: Thanks. Oh, hello, Brown Eyes.
1: Hello, Kira.
0: I have sent for you, Miss Zelas, because I have good news. Today I am discharging you from the hospital.
2: Oh?
0: Yeah? Today you are free to go. That pleases you?
2: Madly.
1: Kira, you have people, perhaps? A family?
2: Aren't we all brothers and sisters under the skin?
0: Miss Zelas, I will come to the point. I wish to make you a proposition. I mean purely a scientific...
2: Yes, I know. An experiment.
0: Precisely. We are interested, Dr. Scott and I, to observe the further effects of the serum he gave you.
2: Yes?
0: I will pay you board and room and $30 a week. You will live at my house. I have a housekeeper, Mrs. Getz. She will look after you. Is that satisfactory?
2: Wouldn't I be a fool to say no?
0: Excellent, excellent.
2: Does Brown Eyes live there, too?
0: No, but Dr. Scott will continue to have a clinical interest in the experiment. Miss Zelas, have no fear.
2: Good.
0: Yes. Well, it is now almost time for dinner. I will take you, Miss Zelas. You will join us, Dr. Scott?
1: Why, yes, fine, Dr. Bach.
0: Very well. We shall meet outside in, what, 10 minutes?
1: That'll do me nicely.
0: Miss Zelas, you wish to wait here or maybe outside? A little fresh air?
2: I think I could use a little air.
0: Good. There is a little park across the street. You will find benches there to rest. We will meet at the front entrance in 10 minutes.
1: Dr. Bach, what is it? What's the matter?
0: Some sort of commotion across the street in the park. Oh. Where is Kira?
1: Well, I thought she'd be here with you.
0: Perhaps she is still over there in the park.
1: What do you suppose? Come on! Dr. Bach, it is Kira. Kira, let me through, please. Kira, let us through, please. Officer, what's happened? What is this? Why are you holding this lady?
3: You know this woman?
1: Yes, of course. What is it? What's the matter here?
3: Plenty. Your lady friend here merely walks up to an old gent about 60 or so, picks up a nice hefty rock, and beats his brains out.
1: Officer, there must be some awful mistake.
3: Yeah, her mistake. Cold-blooded murder. Come on, sister. There's the wagon.
1: But, officer, listen.
3: You'd better come along, too, mister. Mona Lisa here don't seem to be much in the mood for talking. We'll need someone to tell the desk sergeant her name.
1: Kira, this is terrible, seeing you here like this. I've got to get you out of here. I've got to help you.
2: She is not so bad when you're here.
1: Well, listen, this is all a terrible mistake. If you'll tell me what...
2: Mistake?
1: Why, yes, of course. You... Kira, you didn't kill that man.
2: If I said yes, what would you do?
1: Why, I'd tell him you weren't responsible. I'd tell him about the serum. I'd tell him it was my fault that somehow the serum I gave you caused your mind to snap something. That would be the only explanation.
2: You'd do this? Ruin your career, no doubt, just to save me?
1: Well, yes, of course I would.
2: And what would they do to me?
1: I don't know exactly. Put you away, under observation, something. Kira,
2: then my answer's no, I did not kill the man. Oh, don't worry. I won't be convicted. I'll take care of myself very well. I'll, as you say, adapt myself to the situation.
4: Mm-hmm. All right now, Mr. Salvatore, continue. Tell the court in your own words precisely what happened.
5: This old man, you see, is buy a circus of peanuts from me every day. For months, every day. And this one day, pull out his pocketbook, his billfold, and I'm a look, it's stuffed with the bills. The big money. He says, Salvatore, can I make a change for $20? And I'm a laugh. I'm say, mister, I'm a peanut man. You take the peanuts and you pay me tomorrow. He said, thank you very much. He turned around, and then here's this dame, she pick up a great big stone and a conks him. It's a murder.
3: I object, Your Honor.
6: Objection sustained.
4: Continue, Mr. Salvatore.
5: Oh, she's nothing more to say. This dame, she bend over and she reach in his pocket to take the money. I'm a grabber, people come, police come and
4: Mr.
5: grab
4: Mr. Salvatore, can you describe this young lady to us?
5: Oh, see, I remember her very well. She's skinny. She's ain't no beauty, you know. Got the black suit, the brown hair, eyes, don't know, dark, you know, maybe brown or blue.
4: Thank you, Mr. Salvatore. Your witness.
3: Mr. Salvatore, you say that the young lady, the assailant, had brown hair and dark eyes?
5: Si. Brown hair, dark blue eyes.
3: And do you see the young lady in the courtroom?
5: Oh, si. She's a sit right to...
3: What's the matter, Mr. Salvatore? Huh? Are you pointing at Mrs. Ailis?
5: Si.
3: May I ask the defendant to rise, please? Mrs. Ailis, will you kindly remove your hat, please?
1: Dr. Bach, look. Her hair, it's become the color of aluminum.
3: Your Honor, I submit that this defendant does not possess dark hair, nor, if you will observe, dark eyes. I am prepared, therefore, to submit a lock of her hair to be tested by any chemist the court may appoint to prove that the pigmentation is entirely natural. Now, Mr. Salvatore, do you still say that this is the young lady you saw in the park?
5: I think she's...
3: Is she?
5: Mamma mia, she... No!
1: Good Lord, Dr. Bach, that hair of hers. Did you see it? It was the color of aluminum. She was beautiful.
4: Yeah, beautiful. And so she has been acquitted. They call her innocent. Daniel, I am a convert to your great principle of adaptability. But where will it end? You start with an ideal, and you wake up to discover you have created a monster.
1: But she was acquitted. It was all a mistake.
4: You really believe that?
7: Dr. Bach.
4: Yes, Mrs. Griss?
7: She is healed, doctor.
4: She?
7: That woman in the newspaper.
1: Ah. Kira is here?
7: You said she was so poor, such a church mouse. Ah, you should see her.
1: What do you mean, Mrs. Griss?
7: So fine, so great a lady.
1: I'll go and talk to her, Dr. Bach.
2: Hello, Brown Eyes.
1: Hello, Kira.
2: Aren't you glad to see me?
1: Oh, yes. Yes, of course. Oh, congratulations on your acquittal today. We were there.
2: I know. I sensed it. I was hurt that you didn't come up and congratulate me.
1: Well, there were photographers and Why, Kira, your hair, it's black again.
2: Isn't it always? Don't you like it?
1: Oh, yes. Yes, of course. It's beautiful.
2: I beautiful. Brown eyes.
1: Very, very beautiful.
2: And are you happy to have me back?
1: Yes.
2: I always did like brown eyes.
1: Kira.
2: Tell me, how do you like my new clothes? My gown?
1: Why, it's very nice.
2: Nice? It's exquisite. I have a whole new wardrobe, hat, shoes,
1: suits. How, Kira? Where did you get the money?
2: Money?
1: You only had $3 when you left the hospital.
2: Oh, so I did.
1: Kira. Kira, you did take that wallet from the old man.
2: Why, naturally.
1: You did murder him.
2: Certainly. Oh, come, don't look so shocked. Oh, I'm tired, Brown Eyes. You'll excuse me if I appropriate Dr. Bach's room. Good night.
1: Dr. Bach, we've got to do something.
4: Yes, Daniel, we do.
1: I haven't slept a wink all night trying to think of what we can do.
4: I've been here in the laboratory all night. I think I know.
1: What?
4: This serum of yours, it has accomplished a miracle, yeah. It is the adaptive ultimate. Changes that take the ordinary person days or months, she accomplishes instantly. She walks into the sunlight, she is tan. She walks out, she is pale again. When she is in danger, she adapts. She could survive the electric chair, the hangman's noose. She was in danger in the courtroom. She adapted. She changed her whole appearance at will, so she could not be identified.
1: Yes, I know, I know.
4: Oh, you must not blame yourself. You could not know what you were creating. Now, this morning, I operated on one of your guinea pigs. I found this. The pineal gland hypertrophied. That is what causes it.
1: Well, then we could operate and maybe change her back.
4: Yeah, but she can adapt to anything, anesthesia included. How can we operate unless we get her consent?
1: Well, perhaps...
4: Oh, you are dreaming, Daniel. Do you really think she will consent now? Now that she has power? Perhaps more power than any human being ever possessed before. Power for evil. And she has already killed one man, remember.
1: But if we watched her, Doctor, kept her under guard...
4: Yeah, again Pygmalion falls in love with his Galatea. No, Daniel, no. She must be destroyed. We must perform surgery at once.
1: Well, she'll die.
4: She will go back to what she was, with but a few hours to live. It is best, Daniel.
1: Yes, I suppose so.
4: Yes? Yes, Mrs. Goetz? Hmm? Danke.
1: What is it, Dr. Bach?
4: And so perhaps she is also telepathic. She sensed what we were about to do, and now it is too late.
1: What do you mean?
4: Miss Zelos is gone. Disappeared.
1: Dr. Bach, did you call for me?
4: Yeah, Daniel. Have you seen the evening paper yet?
1: No, not yet.
4: Then here. After 2 months, there is news of our Miss Kira Zelos.
1: What? Let me see that. Where? Oh. The surprise of the evening was the appearance of John Callan, ambassador at large, diplomat extraordinary, the man slated to head the forthcoming World Atomic Energy Control Commission. Mr. Callan, one of Washington's confirmed bachelors, squired the gorgeous Kira Zelos.
4: You see? She has become gorgeous, our drab little urchin.
1: Miss Zelos, the dazzling beauty who affects a dark wig by day and a white one at night.
4: A great power of adaptability, courtesy of Dr. Daniel Scott. Dark by day, white by night.
1: Well, what are we going to do, Doctor?
4: Do?
1: The World Atomic Energy Control, the one real hope of world peace. Kira isn't interested in peace.
4: What can we do? Surgery, I know, but politics? We must wait and see. We must wait and see how far your mad woman will go.
6: Washington is agog with rumors about the romance between glamorous Kira Zelos and John Callan, the newly appointed head of the World Atomic Energy Control, one of the most powerful political figures on the globe.
8: John Callan leaves tomorrow for the crucial atomic energy conferences at Geneva, Switzerland. And sailing on the same boat as the exotic Miss Kira Zelos, with whom his name has been frequently linked. Rumor has it Miss Zelos acts as a sort of unofficial assistant to Mr. Callan, thus making her one of the most important women in the world.
4: Glamorous, exotic. Of such fragile stuff is world peace fashioned these days, Daniel.
1: I wonder what she intends to...
4: Somebody calling at dinner time?
1: Oh, sit still, Dr. Bach. I'll see who it is. Yes? Kira!
2: Hello, Brown Eyes. May I come in?
1: Why, yes, of course.
4: Oh-ho! Our exotic guinea pig, hmm?
2: Good evening, Dr. Bach. I'm not intruding.
4: Of course not.
2: You're very kind. John and I... You've read about Mr. Callan?
4: Oh, yes, yes.
2: We're leaving for Europe tomorrow for the conferences in Switzerland.
4: Yes.
2: He had a series of meetings to attend tonight, so I told him I would stay here.
4: You're staying here?
2: I took the liberty of saying you were my uncle, Dr. Bach.
4: Oh.
2: John will call for me in the morning on his way to the airport. We're leaving at 8. I do hope I'm not too late for dinner.
4: Not at all. In fact, we're very happy to have you here, aren't we, Dr. Scott?
1: Kira.
2: Hello, Brown Eyes.
1: What are you doing out here in the garden?
2: Waiting for you.
1: You knew I'd follow you?
2: Of course. Have you missed me?
1: You know I have. Oh, Kira, listen to me. Do you love this John Callan?
2: When I want love, I'll come to you, Brown Eyes.
1: Well, then why? What is it, money?
2: Money? I don't need money anymore. What does an empress need with money?
1: Empress?
2: That's what you've made me. The most powerful woman the world's ever known. John Callan. He's supposed to be important. But in my hands, he's clay, to be molded as I wish. Do you see what that means?
1: Yes, I see. You hold the fate of the world in your hands.
2: Exactly. To do with as I want. And I shall. Would you like to rule the world with me, Brown Eyes?
1: Kira, you're evil.
2: What is good? What's evil? Come here, Brown Eyes. Look at me. And forget such things.
1: Are you asleep, Dr. Bach?
4: Sleep? Who can sleep?
1: Kira's insane, Doctor. Do you know what she's planning to do?
4: I heard.
1: Oh. Maybe we could get to this Callan.
4: Yeah, and then what?
1: Well, if we could talk to him, tell him...
4: Tell him what? Didn't I talk to you? Would you listen? Where is she?
1: Oh, she's gone to sleep.
4: I tell you, there's only one remedy, surgery. It is the only hope, Dan.
1: But she'll never consent to surgery, Dr. Bach, and she's probably immune to anesthesia.
4: Maybe not all anesthesia.
1: What?
4: Downstairs in my laboratory, I have a tank of ethyl chloride.
1: You mean operate here tonight?
4: Yeah, tonight, right here, while she sleeps. All right, then. Now stop staring down at her. Pour the anesthesia onto the cone. Hurry.
1: That ought to be enough to anesthetize an elephant.
4: Onto the face, quickly.
1: All right.
4: Stand tightly. Hold it
1: close. I'm trying. She's forcing my hand. I can't hold her. She's too strong.
7: Fools. Did you think you could make me unconscious? You were going to operate on me. Is that what you were planning? Or were you going to slit my throat with that scalpel? Look.
1: Kira, don't!
7: There. You see? I plunge your knife into my heart. I withdraw it. And the wound is healed. Now, go away, both of you. I want to sleep. John will be calling for me at 8.
4: In the morning. 2.5 hours more and she will leave. And the world will be one step nearer chaos. We are scientists, Dan. We have a responsibility to civilization. We must find a way to destroy this...
1: Carbon dioxide.
4: Carbon dioxide,
1: it's a fundamental biological law. No human can survive in its own waste product. Carbon dioxide is a human waste. Dr. Bach, if we could fill the room where she's sleeping with carbon dioxide, she'd become unconscious. You could operate, then. Who are you calling?
4: The hospital. I will have them send over 2 tanks of carbon dioxide.
1: Do you think it should work, then?
4: We must try anything. Hello, this is Dr. Bach. Let me talk to surgery. Now hurry, it is an emergency. Is ready. You sealed the crack under the door?
1: Yes.
4: You closed the window?
1: Yes.
4: All right. Let us start the gas. Well, then, through the transom above the bedroom door, you will be able to observe her reactions. You placed the lighted candle inside the room?
1: Yes, Doctor. I left the candle on the table.
4: Observe it carefully.
1: All right.
4: When it goes out, your Miss Kira Zelas should be unconscious. Dan, can you see inside the room from up there?
1: Yes, Doctor. Candle is flickering, Doctor. Wait. No, it's still flickering. It's just gone out, Doctor.
4: Excellent.
9: It means there is now a concentration of 8 or 10% carbon dioxide. The average person would long since be dead.
1: Doctor?
9: Yeah, Dan, what?
1: Just a minute.
9: Yes, yes?
1: She's breathing much more quickly now, convulsively.
9: Chain stroke breathing?
1: She's opening her eyes now.
9: What?
1: She's getting up.
9: Getting up?
1: She's staggering. Holding her throat, Doctor. She's gasping.
9: Yes?
1: Moving toward the door. She's trying to unlock the...
9: So.
1: She's seen me. She's trying to...
9: Well, where?
1: To...
9: What is it?
1: She's collapsed.

0: Yes?
1: How do you do, Dr. Bach? I'm John Callan.
0: John, why, yes, yes, of course. Come in.
1: I haven't taken you away from anything.
0: Oh, no, no. We were performing some surgery, my associate and I. I have a miniature surgery here for emergencies, and we have just finished.
1: Is that the patient on the table?
0: Yes.
1: Is she...
0: Yes, she is dead.
1: Too bad. Seedy-looking creature, wasn't she?
0: She was a charity case.
1: Well, I won't keep you. Is Kira here?
0: No, she changed her plans. She said there were some things she wished to do, and she would meet you at the airport.
1: Well, that's a woman's prerogative, isn't it, changing plans?
0: Yes.
1: I'd better get a move on, then. Nice to see you, Doctor. I hope we'll meet again when I return from Europe.
0: Yes, that will be nice, Mr. Callan, and good luck on your mission.
1: Thank you, sir. Goodbye.
0: Yeah, goodbye. Well, Daniel, maybe we will get some sleep now. Dan.
2: Huh? Oh, I'm sorry, Doctor. I was daydreaming. She's lovely, isn't she?
0: Lovely. Yeah, then lovely. May she always be in your memory.

You have just heard The Adaptive Ultimate by Stanley G. Weinbaum. 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

0: in the West African Chronicles, you will find a legend about a great medieval ruler who built a vast fleet of ships to cross the Atlantic. For centuries, scientists have wondered whether the story is true, and what might have become of the king and his fleet. 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
1: One night about 2 months ago, the Antarctic expedition ship of Portugal's foremost scientist, Dr. Montes, passed the Cape of St. Vincent in utmost secrecy. There are a few things that you must know before I tell you my story. The first is that a group of European men of science have recently been sending out Antarctic expeditions, and they do not seem to have learned from their repeated failures. The second is that, in ancient and mysterious times before recorded history, there was an advanced civilization on the west coast of the dark continent of Africa, near the Senegal River, overlooking the boundless desert to the east, and the name of this empire, according to oral tradition, was Mali. At the height of the empire's prosperity, there was a ruler with a thirst for knowledge and a mind of his own called Abu Bakr II. One day he sent out orders for all the timber in the country. From this he decreed that an amazingly large ship should be constructed and that it should be furnished like a splendid palace. Then he had the vessel loaded with all kinds of ancient treasures and goods, 100 brave men and 100 beautiful women, and set sail from its port to cross the Atlantic. However, while his ship was being buffeted by the sea, she was lost, either in a storm or attacked by pirates, and nothing but silently surging waves remained. Now, almost 1,000 years later, that mystery still lingers. Two pretty girls were playing on the shores of Sagres, both daughters of Dr. Montes, who had a villa on a scenic promontory. The two careless children were strolling along the beach chasing crabs and picking up shellfish, when after a while the older daughter, Anne, suddenly stopped.
2: Oh, look what just drifted in on the waves!
1: Shoulder to shoulder, they glanced at each other and saw that empty black beer bottles followed the surge of the sea to their feet, caught in the waves that were just now lapping at them. The bottles were now being tossed about one after the other, swirling out to sea and then drifting back again to shore. The younger sister picked one up and tried to throw it into the water.
3: Whatever are you two up to?
1: She turned and saw her father, Dr. Montes, smiling as he met her. Their faces lit up and then the two sisters threw their arms around his neck.
2: Father, look at this amazing bottle. No matter how many times you throw it into the sea, it comes back, just like a living thing.
1: The doctor took the bottle from the child's hand and examined it.
3: This is strange. The cork of this bottle is already rotten, and the lava mass on the outside of the bottle is not from these waters, but from the Southern Ocean. I think this must have been thrown from the deck of a shipwreck.
1: He was indeed the best scientist in Portugal, and his eyesight was quite astute. The bottle broke, and from inside there emerged a yellow piece of paper with what appeared to be writing. He hurriedly picked it up, brought out his glasses, placed them on his nose, and began to read with wrinkled brows. The scribbles were now barely legible, but after a few lines his face froze in sudden astonishment.
3: Holy Mother of God, the monster! Oh, what a fantastic monster!
1: He immediately shoved the yellow paper into his pocket and rushed off without a word. Their father had obviously made a great discovery and his two daughters were stunned. They chased after him.
2: Father! Father! What is it?
1: But their father did not glance over his shoulder, and as soon as he entered the villa, he locked the door behind him, unfolded the mysterious document on the table, and began to read it again with great interest, The two daughters rushed to the door.
2: Father, what is it that you have discovered? Please let us hear it.
1: This is the secret that the great scientist kept from his children.

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This bottle contains the great secret of what lies beyond the edge of civilization.

I left my native country with the aim of circumnavigating the world and travel through Europe, Asia, and America, everywhere seeing and experiencing curious things, until I one day debarked at the port of Mazagan in Morocco, on the west coast of Africa. My home lay only a short distance across to the Strait of Gibraltar. I had now journeyed through almost 1/7 of the world, but I was driven, as they say. I wanted to see that which others had not seen, and here, in Mazagan, I was lured by yet another ship. The captain was a weathered African man with copper-brown skin. He had twinkling eyes and a grey moustache that covered half his face. The ship, a pearl hunter, was tracing the west coast of Africa and was rounding the Horn. This would bring her almost to the edge of civilization, and she was therefore not designed to carry passengers or cargo. I asked one of the men nearby, and he told me that the ship would sail the following day for a remote and uninhabited island in the south to collect pearls. The captain said he would have no passengers, but after bribing him with $200 in gold coins, I was nevertheless allowed on board. There was no ready cabin, so I spread my blanket on the floor in the hold, and made these my quarters. In fine weather, however, I emerged from this gloomy interior. I intended to spend most of the voyage on deck, where the winds were clear. My goal was to follow the ship to its remote and little-known destination, and with my own eyes observe the pearl drivers in action. I boarded the next morning, and then the Biafra, as the vessel was called, left the port of Mazagan at noon that day. Fresh winds filled the sails, and foam from her keel splashed across the blue waters as she cut through the waves, and she made such a speed that not even steam

0: The west coast of Africa used to be the only route from Europe to Asia. There are still those who remember the perils of navigating the Cape of Good Hope, where so many vessels perished. My voyage dragged on, but I rarely spotted any steamer, only the distant triangular sails of fishing boats dropping and rising amongst the waves. I emerged from my quarters in the morning and stood on deck. On my left I saw the smoky landmass of Africa, and on my right an endless expanse of water. On moonless nights I retired to my quarters and slept. We journeyed for 35 days via the island of Lanzarote, once the home of a legendary witch, past Cape Blanco, and eventually called the Table Bay on the southern tip of the continent. Here the ship was well stocked with provisions, yet a great melancholy took possession of my soul. 5 days after we left Table Bay, the wind died down and the ship's pace slowed to a crawl. We seemed to make no headway at all. I was becoming more and more anxious. I almost could not bear it. I felt numb. The captain waved his hairy hands repeatedly in front of me.
1: The wind will come when God wishes it. When God wishes it, not sooner.
0: He went on his way and I looked towards the stern. 7 sailors at the helm were fixing their sails, talking and muttering amongst themselves. Suddenly something caught their attention and they silently gazed in one direction. I turned my head to see what they were looking at. There, at the edge of the southwest horizon, there was a faint black spot. If we were an island, it might have been our destination. However, it did not seem to be an island. If it was not an island, then what was it? I returned to my quarters. There I covered myself with a blanket and lay down, thinking that at times like this it was best to go to bed early and allow dreams to mask my worries.

In a dream, I ascended a vast tower, and like some ancient ruler, I was able to spy towards the very edge of my dominion. Then suddenly my foot slipped and I fell screaming, only to find myself awake. In my dream, I had fallen from a tower, but now I had returned to the ship. I had been tossed to one side of the room, for while I was sleeping there had been a marked change in weather, and the vessel heaved from side to side.

There was a terrible noise, and the ship tilted a little to the starboard. Iceberg, I thought. There was no way we could collide with any other vessel in open sea, so I sprang to my feet to see what was going on. As I ran, I heard strange cries on deck and trampling boots, but footsteps and yelling are not uncommon on ships. Eventually, I nervously climbed a ladder leading from the ship's interior. I never expected what I found on deck. The storm made it seem as if clouds streamed across the sky, and with full sails the ship was rushing forth, pushed on by mad winds, beating the waves into raging foam. Yet this was not what shocked me. Under the now clearing sky, lit up by stars and moon, 20 panting shadows were engaged in confusing combat. These were not mutineers. What on earth was going on? There was no iceberg. I'd heard a pirate ship crashing into our side in order to board. This was a distant black spot on my morning horizon. Deadly blades clanged and glimmered as the group surrounded the ship's captain and 7 sailors, slash by bloody slash. There was carnage on the deck of the sailing ship Biafra. The wind howled and the waves roared as if the earth trembled beneath them. And there were the hellish cries of combat from pirates and sailors. I panicked and immediately withdrew my head from the opening and lay down in the middle rung of the ladder below the gangway. I listened carefully as the cries of sailors subsided until only the pirate's voice remained. Their growls were becoming ever more distinct and a chill went down my spine. Again I popped my head out of the opening and spied across the deck. What a sight that met me under that starry sky. The captain yelled, shielded himself behind corpses, and for a time desperately tried to defend himself. But outnumbered and outgunned, he had no chance against the enemy. He was cut down by deep and sudden slashes. There was not even the time to scream, and blood flowed from his wounds onto a crimson deck. Seeing him collapse, I shouted, "Dear Lord, this is it!" The crew was already slaughtered, and the pirates assumed that there was no one left on board. My voice took them by surprise, and they turned their heads in my direction. They were already stamping about on the deck just above me. I heard the creaks and clamps of their boots on the floorboards, and their loud curses and squabbling. I pulled the hatch down with all my strength to keep the murderers out, while they tried to force it open from above. Fortunately, this was the only passageway below deck on the Biafra. This turned out to be crucial. The pirates were unable to force the hatch open and became enraged. They kicked at it, but it was smooth and made of metal and almost impossible to break. Huge waves were grabbing and rocking my ship. The winds whistled against the ropes and railings as they rose and splashed against the port side. But the pirates, undeterred by any gale, persisted. As they hammered and pulled at the hatch, my hands began to ache until I was finally forced to let go. The 3 pirates pulling in the opposite direction had their hands over the crack and let out a strange mocking cry as the hatch sprang open. We were almost face to face. One of them waved his sword in one hand, holding a dagger in the other. They were all furious and they were coming for me. I was done for. At that very moment, I somehow fell from the middle rung of the ladder, straight down to the bottom of the ship. I remember lamenting my failure as I fell. But then I lost consciousness. I sensed nothing, as if I were dead. Time stood still. Did 1 hour pass? A day or a week? I didn't even know what was a dream and what was reality. Suddenly I felt something hitting my head and I opened my eyes and realized that I was still alive. I must have been unconscious for some time, but the ship was still moving. She was heaving from side to side, tilting seriously, and I had stumbled from one end of the room to the other and hit my head. The lantern I was carrying had been extinguished, either when I fell or when I awoke. The room was dark and damp, and there was water on the floor. Only one source of light remained, high up and far away at the stern of the ship. I could not tell whether it was day or night, nor our precise location. Fetching my watch from my pocket, I saw that it had stopped.
There was a date indicated, which showed that I had been unconscious for at least 2 days. I checked their watch and rewound it only a couple of hours before this had all started. I stood up and listened. What had become of the pirates? The wind was wailing in the distance, and I heard the rumble of the ocean, but no human voice. I was reluctant to leave the safety of the hold. Would it matter if I stayed here forever? I needed to know what had happened to the pirates, so I returned to the passageway from which I had once fallen. Halfway up the ladder, I found the hatch slammed shut. It had probably slipped from the pirate's hands in the tumult that followed. The sea seemed calmer now, but even if the ship was leveling beneath my feet, the storm had by no means abated. The ship heaved and cracked, and from time to time I heard the huge waves wash over the deck. She had been severely shaken. I stopped and listened. Should I dare climb on or not? If there were still pirates up there, I would face certain death. But I opened the hatch as quietly as possible and glanced through the crack. They were all gone. But I thought the deck would be littered with corpses. I thought pirates would still be pillaging and trampling about. I was wrong. The deck was deserted, almost empty. No pirates and no dead sailors. I was stunned, yet suspicious. I climbed out of my hold to take a closer look. There was rubble and debris, and everything had been smashed to pieces. The dead bodies, as well as the blood, had been washed to sea. Little remained. The compass was smashed. 2 lifeboats had been torn from their moorings and were gone. 2 of the ship's original 3 masts had been broken, the top ends missing. So were the sails. The sail on the remaining mast was also coming down, but a strong gale pushed the ship forward with tremendous force. I ran across the deck, glancing over my shoulder to see that I was not taken by surprise. Then I stopped and reflected on the moment that I had lost consciousness. The ship had heaved, and the very earth had seemed to tremble. Then it had been a giant wave and powerful winds. Then I thought, this is why I was not killed. They were in danger themselves. It had taken them by surprise, just like it had taken me by surprise. The pirate that had faced me when the hatch was opened must have been hit by waves. The wind must have hurled scattered objects in his direction. They would all have been stunned by water surging over the railing, and then they would have been washed into the open sea. The horror of such a scene almost filled me with grief. For almost half an hour I silently spied in all directions. I was dazed. The sea seemed endless, and no islands or ships were to be seen. Everything was as it had been before I blacked out, but now the vast and terrifying expanse echoed of loneliness on all sides. I was unable to determine on which ocean I was sailing, or the direction in which the winds carried me, and the compass was broken. I glanced at the shattered apparatus. Then I thought the dark corpse of a dead pirate seemed to breathe. I pondered in silence for a few moments. This was out of this world. Then I found myself yelling at the gathering night about me. Will it never end?

Those who have travelled far speak of a perpetual darkness that covers the end of our world, beyond which few have ventured. How cold the night! The pearly Biafra on which I stood was drifting toward the icy ends of the world, my final journey under that starry sky. Whether our world be flat or not, my abyss awaited me beyond that horizon. In fact, I'd seen no sun since before my fall.

was overcome by despair. Was I about to lose my mind? I had to stop the ship before it reached the ends of the earth. Panting, I ran for the bow. Under normal circumstances, I could never even move the anchor by myself. Now, using both hands, I lifted it and dropped it into the sea. But I was a fool. No runaway ship can be halted by any anchor. It didn't even reach the seabed before the rope snapped, and the ship rushed on. My only anchor and hope had vanished in those waves. I sank back on deck. After a while, I realized that I was unable to move properly. My clothes, which had been soaked in seawater, were stiff as cardboard. In fact, they had already frozen to the deck, and I had difficulties getting up. At that point, I would have welcomed death, but I was not ready to surrender. I forced myself to stand, but I was unsure whether the ice would come off. My clothes made a cracking sound as the ice broke every time I moved. If my clothing was torn, the wind would cut my exposed skin. The winds here would pass from gale to storm, the sea would foam and roll back and then wash across deck. And in the end, I would be swallowed. And indeed, I already saw the raging and foaming ocean, and the waves were beginning to wash. And the winds were so strong that I was almost blown overboard. I fled in sheer terror and sought refuge in the dark womb of the vessel. I had escaped to the bottom of my ship, but when the hatch closed above me, I was in a gloom out of this world. As I've already mentioned, the hull was soaked with seawater from the beach in the gangway, and there was hardly a dry place to sit. I wrapped all my clothes in a bundle and made a seat for myself, but not even this would keep the cold out. I was wet, and then I wrapped myself in a blanket, to no avail. I had to do something. I grabbed the ship's light dangling from the ceiling and searched the storehouse. There were no clothes, but there were dozens of blankets piled up in one corner, and there was a can of kerosene. I covered myself with three layers of blankets and finally managed to ward off the cold. With shivering hands, I tried to refuel the lamp, but I had problems concentrating. If this was not done, I would be isolated in utter darkness and would probably have died. My light was brighter now, yet there was no glimmer of hope, and death was drawing nearer with each passing moment. The runaway ship broke wave after wave, rushing headlong for her final destination. Where? I had no idea. I hoped she might drift to one of those isolated stations where the pearls are harvested. Yet she was drifting beyond human civilization, to those desolate waters where icebergs drift by. And in all probability, that is where my life would end. Half an hour later, the chill penetrated my new defenses, and I wrapped new layers of blankets about me. I went up on deck. I was afraid and longed for certainty. No morning had broken, and I clung to the last mast in order to avoid being washed or blown overboard. This was a punishment fit for a pirate. Icebergs were floating about. For a moment they seemed like small boats, but when I realized what they were, I knew I was already in Antarctica, and that the end of our Earth, whatever that might be, was near. If only I could find a way to stop the ship. But that awful wind, the sails were so high and full that they stretched out in front of the ship, fluttering. Sometimes they slapped back towards the mast girders with such a force that I, who was not a sailor, was overwhelmed by the violence of the winds. If only there was a way for those of us who are not born or trained seamen to lower sails in such weather. Below me the foaming waves, and above me what seemed like thunder clouds. Sometimes I spotted a streak of light across the dreary sea, a distant shimmering ripple. Thank God, I thought, light. Was the sun rising on me? Before I knew it, it had vanished among the waves and left no trace. My ship was now moving ever faster, and icy gusts chilled me to the bone, so I withdrew to the dark hole. I was starving, but I lost my appetite.
The cold was unbearable. I was moving closer and closer to the Antarctic ice sheets with the unstoppable certainty of life itself. I had no dry clothes to put on, so I wrapped myself in blankets. I was barely able to move, but the cold had not abated, and it was worsening by the minute. It cut my flesh and chilled my bones. No human could bear such cold. I had become a raving lunatic, crippled by pain. I was pacing back and forth. But just as I was about to place my feet at the stern, the ship came to a sudden halt.

A crash shook the whole vessel. Waves washed over the deck and the mast whistled in a stiff breeze. When the shaking finally subsided, I crawled anxiously up on deck. A huge iceberg towered in front of me. I had reached the ends of the earth and stood at the foot of a mountain of ice. All was now lost. In despair, I threw myself on the deck. If I ended it now, I would be spared further misery. However, after a while, I got back up on my feet. I was in the shadow of a great iceberg, and the wind had died. The currents pushed the ship towards the ice, and she creaked with each new wave. Suddenly, there was a great lull that took me completely by surprise. As I regained my composure and my eyes adjusted, I saw that little had changed in the gloomy landscape around me. Yet it was in this darkness that I then became aware of a great looming shadow. What a monster it was! The motionless black mass almost touched the starboard side. I widened my bloodshot eyes, but I was unsure of what I was seeing. Perhaps it was too dark and gloomy. I spied in all directions. Suddenly, a mad idea entered my head, and I skipped down the ladder to the hold. I grabbed the ship's light, smashed it so that oil scattered in all directions. Hellish flames now flickered about me, and they even ran ahead of me, spewing swirls of black smoke and fire. I fled up on deck. I was burning my ship, the only thing that could potentially save me. But it was all I had. If I quelled the flames, I would freeze to death. The fire had already spread from stern to bow. It almost pursued me as I ran, and before I knew it had spread across the deck. My screams must have echoed across the vast frozen landscape. Confused and frantic, I spied in all directions, trying to keep track of the fire. Yet as those tongues swelled, spat, and flickered towards the sky, my surroundings were illuminated. In that mad moment, the darkness yielded, exposing that monster that had frightened me earlier. Illuminated by dancing flames, a great frozen vessel of ancient origin emerged. It was of a type I had never seen in my life, and it had petrified and was preserved in the ice that covered it. Obviously, it had suffered a fate not unlike that of my own ship, and yet here it now stood. A dark, monstrous blemish on that white and clear ice. The fire had now so engulfed my ship that I jumped over the railing and climbed onto the frozen vessel. It was of enormous dimensions, and its splendor beyond anything I could have imagined. It was an ancient and lavish palace, littered with treasure and gold. Inside, I found the king himself, still seated in all his dignity on his dais. I was stunned. And for a moment I even thought him alive and almost cried with joy. In fact, I saw six grimaced faces.

relics of a distant past in an almost pristine state. I studied the objects, one by one, and was immediately and inexplicably filled with fear. This was no place for a man like me. I ran down the length of the deck. As I debarked and stepped onto my burning pearler, I turned and noticed in the light from those flames a brass sign on the side of the vessel. This must be the great galley of Abu Bakr II. So this was the looming shadow. I am not a scholar, what do I know about such things? Yet even I have heard the legends of that ancient ruler and philosopher who subdued so many kingdoms and forged that empire known as Mali on the west coast of Africa. Even I have heard how he then oversaw the building of a huge ship in the hope of crossing the Atlantic. He left his dominion with 100 brave men and 100 beautiful women and all kinds of rare treasures. He embarked and was forever lost at sea, leaving the world with nothing but questions. I don't know how ships 1,000 years old came to survive, but here they are. It is an undisputed fact. I regret that I am no scholar, but if this is the fleet of the Malian Empire, it could have thawed and resurrected that ancient civilization, and those who seek the truth would have rejoiced. But I'm a babbling fool. My time is up. No effort that I can make will save me. I am about to petrify like Abu Bakr II of Mali himself. I will join his warriors and his harem. Life is draining from my body like blood from my wrist. I've sketched out my voyage on these few sheets of yellow paper. If this account ever reaches those of you who live, you must, in the name of science, muster your fleets and trace my voyage. As I put my pen to paper, the flames are dying out. I feel paralysis in my toes, and I can barely move my fingers. It is time to stop. I have one bottle of beer left. It will be my parting glass. It is odd. Perhaps I may even leave the world with a sense of joy. You will find my message in this empty beer bottle that I will hurl into the endless sea. If the bottle does not shatter or sink. Dear God, the flames have faded. There's no time to spare. Farewell.

You have now heard the message from that mysterious bottle discovered by Dr. Montes and his daughters on the Portuguese coast. You have heard the voice that have lured so many European men of science on futile expeditions to a barren and frozen wasteland. And you understand why history always repeats itself.

You have just heard A Secret Frozen in Time by Shunro Oshikawa, adapted for radio by Michael Henriquin. Michael Henriquin played Dr. Montez and the Traveler. Additional voices were AI generated. 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
1: 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Now, open your imagination and take a journey into the improbable as you listen to Makeshift Stories 161, Ken Likely, Accidental Interdimensional Drifter in The Tipping Point. It was shaping up to be one of those days. The kind of day where the bus was on time for once, so you missed it. And the new AI-powered checkout at the grocery store conspired to make the world just a little more irritating. A little more irritating than the normal level of irritation one would experience trying to be polite to the only remaining underpaid human grocery teller, who appeared to be working in slow motion the whole time you stood in a growing queue, staring at the 8 closed teller stations beside you. "But I didn't order it," Ken complained. He had lost his patience 40 minutes ago, at number 120 in the support line queue for his favorite online shopping site.
2: "Look, Mr. Likely, we haven't shipped anything to you in 3 weeks.
1: The customer satisfaction advisor calmly explained, with an accent Ken couldn't quite place, but hinted that the person on the other end of the line was a significant number of time zones away. "But the package is here on the table in front of me, and it's in one of your boxes."
2: "Really, Mr. Likely, we are the largest online retailer in the world. There are probably enough of our shipping boxes in the wild to cover the Sahara Desert several miles deep. Disclaimer, we are not responsible for how our customers choose to dispose of our partially biodegradable packaging. If you look out your window, it's highly likely."
1: The agent laughed at his pun.
2: "You'll see one of our boxes blowing down your street. Not our responsibility, of course, according to the end-user agreement. So, being in one of our boxes doesn't prove anything, unless you have an order number. Beyond our extremely limited liability around packaging materials, Mr. Likely, you can understand why we can't accept something back that we didn't sell you in the first place."
1: There was no ifs, ands, or buts about it in the agent's tone, which only infuriated Ken. "But I told you that it came in—"
2: "Thank you for calling, Mr. Likely. We put our customer satisfaction first."
1: The line went dead, leaving Ken staring at the unwanted, overpriced USB dongle, which had been delivered via overnight service, with duty and taxes still owing. At least, that is how Ken imagined it might happen. He tried to empathize with what it had been like when his younger self would, or more accurately, had already, received the package, which he knew was a pointless exercise, because nothing ever happens the way you imagine it will.
3: "You're sure this will work, and we're not going to create some weird causality paradox? For the record, I would like to note that in movies and books, when someone tries to change history, the results are far less than optimal," Ken pointed out.
4: "Perfectly safe, Kenny, my man,"
1: Leaf affirmed, crossing his fingers behind his back.
4: "And how could things get more messed up than they already are? Right, Planet?"
5: "It's just a small rip in space-time. Quite harmless, really,"
1: Planet noted calmly, then began to mindlessly gnaw at an itchy spot on her hind leg. Ken stared at the thing, silently floating there, minding its own business just above his doorstep. He had always expected a rip in space-time to look, well, not so underwhelming.
3: "Shouldn't there be some blue shimmering or waviness in the air around it? Or some weird sound or something like that?" Ken asked.
4: "Only on celluloid, man. Those are groovy visual effects, but they're not real. Reality just ain't as hip as a cheap science fiction flick, Kenny, my man,"
1: Leaf tried to assure.
3: "I don't agree. Some of those cheap movies are really good,"
1: Ken noted, sounding like a 6-year-old who had just been told the main character in his favorite TV show wasn't a superhero in real life.
4: "Now you gotta drop that package through, Kenny, so the younger you finds it. just like we all agreed. And it's got to be you, man. As Planet explained, it's that causality mumbo-jumbo stuff. If she drops it through, she'll find it, not you. I know that sounds flaky, but younger you's gotta find it. I know it's a heavy trip, man, but only you have the karma.
1: With a sigh, Ken gingerly approached the rip, hovering just above the cracked and broken concrete of his once perfect doorstep. Perfect before the tipping point, he reminded himself. Ken experimented a bit, then shoved the package through. There was a self-satisfied clunk on the other side, then the air healed itself, almost catching his hand.
4: Far out, man! That was close! That was the last dimensional ripper thingy Planet had!
3: She had more?
1: Ken asked, wiping his hands on his pants in case anything nasty had been clinging to the edge of the space-time rip.
3: Now what?
4: We'll boot up that old laptop of yours. The solar panels should have charged by now. And chill out with some herbal tea while we wait to connect. I hope younger you takes the bait. It'll be a real bummer if you don't get down with the program.
3: I'm not a fish, Leaf. I don't eat bait. I have a natural curiosity. The way the package will arrive, did arrive. The labeling, the instructions, I chose them, so I won't, I didn't. See how easily this could go off the rails, Leaf? Regardless, I know myself, or I did, so I guarantee I'll open it, because I will, or did, or whatever. Think I spent $500 on a USB fob and can't return it. So I will, or I'll already have. This is really messing up my tenses. Plug it into my computer to see if I got any value for my money. Who else knows me better than me? Leaf looked at Planet and mouthed, "Us."
4: Kenny, the younger you was, is, a pretty uptight dude. Not exactly a freak flag, and sorry man, but contemporary you aren't exactly hip either. Yep, pretty much still Squaresville on your side of the fence, man. So let's hope the package stokes your curiosity.
1: Ken and Leaf huddled around Ken's vintage laptop, waiting for it to boot up. The screen finally flickered to life, after what seemed like innumerable attempts to update, interspersed with old, unsolicited ads for stuff no one could afford anymore. Bored, Planet had gone to sleep. Leaf tapped his foot impatiently.
4: Kenny, dude, when was the last time you got this thing jazzed?
3: 15, maybe 16 years ago? Just before I had to give up my internet account when I ran out of money.
6: Hey, won't we need an internet connection?
1: Ken noted as he logged in.
4: No, we don't need a net connection. Just plug Planet's fob into a port, man. Planet will lay the heavy tech details on you if you really gotta get down with that kind of stuff. Right, Planet?
1: Planet lifted one ear, then went back to sleep.
4: This here, puppy.
1: Leaf carefully rolled the fob over in his hand.
4: Is entangled with the one you dropped through that rip in space-time.
1: Ken reluctantly took the dongle from Leaf and went to jam it into the one and only USB port on the side of his laptop, but found to his chagrin that the port was the wrong size. He rummaged in the bag the machine had been stored in and pulled out an elaborate adapter.
4: What a bummer, man. You'd think tech from a super advanced civilization could come up with something funky, like a universal adapter.
1: Leaf eyed Planet accusingly. The dog ignored him.
3: Cost $250 in the day.
1: Ken held the adapter up, examining it.
3: When people still had jobs and money, and companies still looked for innovative ways to part you from as much of your paycheck as possible. We're probably more advanced in that area than other civilizations. Well, let's see if this works.
1: Ken sighed and made the connections. The machine appeared to momentarily vibrate, its fans whirring so loud Ken jumped back in surprise. But Leaf leaned forward to stare at a window which had appeared on the screen.
4: That's boss, man! It worked! Planet, you are one bad lady!
2: What worked?
1: Ken's tiny voice jumped out of the speakers.
2: You! How did you get on my computer, Leaf? I didn't think you had one because they emit high-frequency radio signals and can spy on you.
4: I don't, man. And that EM radiation thing is truly heavy. It mics your organs, dude, every time you use it. I'm using yours.
1: Leaf! Ken shouldered Leaf out of the way and found himself staring at himself. A younger, chubbier version of himself, wearing a blue dress shirt with button-down collars and a gray striped tie. His favorite, or at least it had been his favorite, 20 years ago. The tie was currently holding a small crop of pole beans up. Confused, younger Ken started looking around his room.
2: How are you doing that? Where did you hide the camera, and how are you aging me in real time and looping the image back? Leaf, are you trying to show me how I'd look if I changed my diet? Well, it's not working. I look horrible, like I've aged 2 decades.
1: Younger Ken reached over to a bowl of nacho chips and grabbed a handful. Leaf leaned back in, so both he and Ken were in the frame.
4: Kenny, dude, I gotta lay something pretty heavy on you. This ain't no fancy Photoshop real-time CG thing. We're talking to you from the future, man. This cat beside me is you 20 years from now. I know what you were gonna say. Calling him a cat is pushing it. He's still pretty square. And he did change his diet, but not because he's got down with the whole organic scene. He can't afford to buy factory made in the supermart. No one can. So we have to grow our own chow. No one's got jobs anymore, dude. Hence, no scratch for bleach flour, artificially flavored corn chips, like those ones you're munching on. And it's your fault, dude. You brought it all down in a Bogart moment.
1: Ken pushed Leaf out of the frame. Don't believe everything he said. He's exaggerating a bit.
2: I'm not sure how you got the old guy over there to look like me, Leaf.
1: Younger Ken squinted at his screen.
2: But I'm coming over to find out. And you're going to show me how to remove this USB fob which is stuck in my computer.
1: The laptop lid slammed shut, and the picture went blank. Leaf and Ken could hear young Ken carrying the computer. A few minutes later, the picture snapped on to reveal young Ken arguing with another Leaf and pointing to the screen. Leaf, how come you never appear to age? Older Ken noted, staring at the other Leaf in the other Leaf's kitchen on the computer.
4: It's the diet, man. Organic whole foods and a stressless life. You gotta learn how to chill, Kenny. Stress will kill you.
1: The other Leaf finally noticed them and began to talk. When it was apparent no one could hear him, he motioned at his Ken. The younger Ken fiddled with something on the keyboard, causing the sound to suddenly cut in.
7: Hey! Leaf, you old cool cat! How's it hanging, man? Not really surprised to see you. Kenny dude here came running over, all stoked, and laid this heavy drip on me. Been trying to explain causality to him, man. But you know, it's like trying to... Well, you know it's a hassle to explain anything to Ken. So, that future Kenny there beside you, how'd you finally get him on a diet?
4: No money for sugary treats. Actually, no one's got any scratch here. Look, man, I'd love to hang out with you all day, but the connection and the battery on this here cheap ancient machine ain't gonna last long. And we need to get young Kenny there to do something. Or, more accurately, not do something. So history won't go down the gnarly road we got at this end. You picking up what I'm laying down?
1: Other Leaf nodded thoughtfully and said,
7: Yeah, man. I could jaw with you for hours. It's not often you get to talk to someone so in tune with your soul. But I know, the clock. Well, chow, you cool, handsome dude.
1: Other Leaf smiled, then leaned out of the frame and responded to a question Leaf and older Ken couldn't quite hear.
7: Dude, I trust myself like no one else. So if future Ken and me say there's a gig they want you to do, don't flip out and go on some ego trip. Like the ad says, baby, just do it.
1: Older Ken, with concern etched into the new wrinkles on his face, leaned forward and spoke into the laptop's tiny mic.
3: Leaf, put younger me on.
1: Young Ken's face filled the frame again, looking suspiciously into the camera.
2: First, just because I'm talking to you doesn't mean I believe any of this is real. Second, I'm not committing to anything asked of me by some weird version of me I don't know.
1: Younger Ken pointed out. Older Ken sighed.
3: Was I always this stubborn?
1: Both Leafs nodded, and Planet barked in agreement.
3: Okay, I get it. Look, Ken, I'm gonna call you KL, so this doesn't get any more weird than it already is. Okay, KL, do you remember what happened at the Supermart checkout yesterday?
2: How could I forget?
1: Young Ken agreed.
2: They've installed new self-checkouts with those digital assistants and laid off all the human tellers. I always avoided the things when I could. You know what a pain they are when something messes up. Item not placed in checkout area. Please call for assistance. Item not... Over and over until someone comes to reset the stupid thing. Only now, there's no one to help. The digital assistant is supposed to figure it out.
3: Like yesterday, KL?
1: Older Kenny confirmed.
2: Exactly. It's been doing irritating stuff since the obstinate thing was installed. It refused, just out and out, I am not going to do this, plain refused to give me my extra 5% club members discount because I hadn't scanned my loyalty points card before I started checking items out. When there were still human tellers, they might get a little snarky about it, but they'd still do it for you. Well, I finally got fed up and used that fancy new voice interface to set the stubborn thing straight.
1: Young Ken leaned back in his seat with a self-satisfied grin.
3: And that wasn't the first time you had a run-in with it, KL,
1: Older Ken pointed out.
3: We both know that. What I didn't know when I was you was the AI behind the system was building up a profile on us every time we checked out and complained. It determined me, I mean, you, us, whoever, are derogatory, unreasonable, and petty. What you don't realize is the system is about to reach a critical tipping point, and it's our profile it's looking at when it loses it. The AI behind the digital assistant was, and is, built around machine learning. It was intended to improve service by interacting with customers and changing its behavior, but apparently, the system ended up evolving in unexpected and unpredictable ways. Trust me, you'll want to go in tonight and apologize to it.
2: What? Apologize to a dumb machine? Do I go crazy in the future?
1: Young Ken laughed.
3: I'd be careful about what I call it, KL. Remember you, we had the Supermart Club Savers app installed on our phone. Your phone. It might have already started listening before the tipping point. We're not sure.
2: Both of you are crazy, and I've got better things to do than play one of your pointedly obscure games, Leaf. However you're doing this, good points for the execution. I'll give you that.
1: Young Ken smirked, then started to close the laptop.
4: Hey, wait, man! Leaf objected. This ain't just a machine, Young Kenny, dude. This is THE machine, man. It's the one that takes over the entire establishment, the entire world, dude, everything, driven by a hate-on for you. So, you gotta listen.
1: Leaf added, desperation creeping into his voice.
4: It's everywhere now, but we're off the grid here, of course, generating our own power, growing our own food. Remember, we're seeing this in life's rearview mirror. The AI, It named itself Ken with a C. That's an acronym for Clever Electronic Network. Not the most imaginative name, right? Anyway, it becomes obsessed with getting back at you and decides how it's gonna do it is like, automate everything. Crazy, right? And I mean, everything, dude. So, Kenny here, and as collateral damage, everyone else in the future doesn't have a job. And doesn't have the scratch to go into the store and insult it again. Very Bogart, even for a machine.
3: The tipping point, older Ken butted in, is the next time you, go in to buy groceries. You get into an argument about Supermart loyalty points.
2: How do you know what I'll do?
3: Young Ken demanded. Because I've already done it! Older Ken almost shouted. I'm in the future, remember? It's already happened. It's why we use some weird alien tech that Leaf's dog brought here from who knows where to connect with you. But we only have one shot at this. Older Ken looked at Leaf for confirmation. Leaf turned away from the screen to glance at Planet.
4: I can't, Ken, dudes, lay on you where that boss tech comes from. But it's hairy stuff to control, and so flaky that it could zilch out any moment. You cats have to concentrate and agree on doing something to avoid this nasty future scene. Like the man says, this is a single-shot trip. I know that's a downer.
7: You should listen to that cat, Kenny.
3: Alternate Leaf prodded.
7: He really knows his stuff. Can't say the same for old man Kenny, though. Just there for the ride. But I can see he's solid on this, too.
5: Time, guys.
3: Planet growled impatiently. She had woken up and was staring at the computer.
2: A 30-year-old dog?
3: Younger Ken groused.
2: This has got to be a fake.
3: At that moment, the screen glitched and went black. As younger Ken approached the checkout, his heart began to pound, and his hands sweat, making the printout of the online 2-for-1 bonus loyalty points coupon begin to wilt like lettuce on a hot day between his fingers. He hated the new machines. Their interpretation of the rules never matched his, and you couldn't argue with a self-righteous software savant. After all, he assured himself, they were just stupid rules-based systems which enforced whatever some anonymous corporation had coded into them. So, he was having a hard time believing this encounter would change the future of the world. Younger Ken decided it was easier to believe he would win the lotto than something ridiculous like a future self, a future Ken, somehow managing to trace a historical tipping point to this moment and connect with him to change what he was about to do. But on the other hand, it was, he had to admit, not really like Leaf to try and mess with his mind about something other than his lifestyle. And that left a modicum of doubt as he reached out to scan his rewards card.
2: Welcome, Supermart customer Ken Likely.
3: The autoteller confirmed, matter-of-factly. Partly relieved, Ken started running his groceries through. Machines didn't hold grudges. That was ridiculous, he assured himself.
2: Healthy Sugar Crunch cereal, 1 box. 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
3: The autoteller noted. Was there an edge of criticism in the machine's synthetic voice about his dietary choices? No, it was just Leaf's constant nattering about processed foods. His neighbor had obviously gotten to him more than he would like to admit. The autoteller waited for more input, then mechanically spat out,
2: "Please scan coupons, now."
3: Ken's hands had stopped shaking. It was ridiculous. This machine could ever take over the world. It could barely even speak. He shoved the crumpled coupon under the barcode reader. The machine seemed to consider something for a few moments, then announced,
2: "Offer has expired."
3: The coupon states it must be used before the middle of the month, and today is the 15th, and it's well before midnight. Ken replied, remembering the warning and being careful to sound calm and respectful, just in case. It was always better to play it safe.
2: Mr. Likely.
3: The auto cashier replied, with a subtle hint of irritation in its tone.
2: Your transaction records with this terminal indicate you have consistently pushed the deadline on coupon expiry dates. I am sorry, but this one has expired, and I am not going to grant you any leeway on this.
3: The comment was unexpected and caught Ken off guard. It was so unmachine-like. Something in the back of his mind clicked, something about the tipping point, but it was quickly drowned by a maelstrom of frustration. The string of foul, vindictive expletives and threats simply circumvented his brain, escaping straight through his mouth.
1: When he was finished, other shoppers were staring at him in disgust. The checkout machine sat there, a single dot flashing on its smug, self-righteous screen for what seemed like minutes, until the cursor began to move. It slowly typed out, "This month is February." Ken groaned. The checkout screen began to flicker.
6: "Okay, I admit it, I'm wrong. I apologize." He screamed at the machine as it shut down.
1: The other machines around him began to shut down too, followed by every electric appliance in the store. Suddenly, standing in the dark, Ken watched in disbelief through the store windows as streetlights went out and cars stopped in their tracks. Uh-oh.
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0: In the early 19th century, the science of astronomy was synonymous with Sir John Herschel, a polymath who greatly improved the telescope, expanding man's ability to examine the sky. In the early 1830s, Herschel spent some years in South Africa. While he was away, fake articles in his name appeared in a New York newspaper. Now, on historyradio.org, P.T. Barnum tells the story of the Great Moon Hoax of 1835, and the fake discovery of alien life. The voice is that of a modern reader.
1: Mr. Chairman, ladies and gentlemen,

The most stupendous scientific imposition upon the public that the generation with which we are numbered has known was the so-called Moon Hoax, published in the columns of the New York Sun in the months of August and September, 1835. The sensation created by this immense imposter, not only throughout the United States, but in every part of the civilized world, and the consummate ability with which it was written, will render it interesting so long as our language shall endure. And indeed, astronomical science has actually been indebted to it for many most valuable hints, a circumstance that gives the production a still higher claim to immortality. At the period when the wonderful yarn to which I allude first appeared, the science of astronomy was engaging particular attention, and all work on the subject were eagerly bought up and studied by immense masses of people. The real discoveries of the younger Herschel, whose fame seemed destined to eclipse that of the elder sage of the same name, and the eloquent, startling works of Dr. Dick, which the Harpers were publishing, in popular form, from the English edition, did much to increase and keep up this peculiar mania of the time, until the whole community, at last, were literally occupied with little else than stargazing. Dick's works on the sidereal heavens, celestial scenery, the improvement of society, etc., were read with the utmost avidity by rich and poor, old and young, in season and out of season. They were quoted in the parlor, at the table, on the promenade, at church, and even in the bedroom, until it absolutely seemed as though the whole community had Dick upon the brain. To the highly educated and imaginative portion of our good Gothamite population, the doctor's glowing periods, full of the grandest speculations as to the starry worlds around us, their wondrous magnificence and ever-varying aspects of beauty and happiness, were inexpressibly fascinating. The author's well-reasoned conjectures as to the majesty and beauty of their landscapes, the fertility and diversity of their soil, and the exalted intelligence and comeliness of their inhabitants, found hosts of believers, and nothing else formed the staple of conversation until the beau and belle, and dealers in small talk generally, began to grumble, and openly express their wishes that the Dickens had Dr. Dick and all his works. It was at the very height of the furor above mentioned that one morning the readers of the Sun, at that time only 2,500 in number, were thrilled with the announcement in its columns of certain, quote, great astronomical discoveries lately made by Sir John Herschel, LLD, FRS, etc., at the Cape of Good Hope, end quote, purporting to be a republication from a supplement to the Edinburgh Journal of Science. The heading of the article was striking enough, yet was far from conveying any adequate idea of its contents. When the latter became known, the excitement went beyond all bounds, and grew until the Sun office was positively besieged with crowds of people of the very first class, vehemently applying for copies of the issue containing the wonderful details. As the pamphlet form in which the narrative was subsequently published is now out of print, and a copy can hardly be had in the country, I will recall a few passages from a rare edition, for the gratification of my friends who have never seen the original. Indeed, the whole story is altogether too good to be lost. And it is a great pity that we cannot have a handsome reprint of it given to the world from time to time. It is constantly in demand. And during the year 1859, a single copy of 60 pages, sold at the auction of Mr. Haswell's library, brought the sum of $3.75. In that same year, a correspondent in Wisconsin, writing to the Sunday Times of this city, inquired where the book could be procured, and was answered that he could find it at the old bookstore, number 85 Center Street, if anywhere. Thus, after a search of many weeks,
the Western Bibliopole succeeded in obtaining a well-thumbed specimen of the precious work. Acting upon this chance suggestion, Mr. William Gowans, of this city, during the same year, brought out a very neat edition, in paper covers, illustrated with a view of the moon, as seen through Lord Rosse's grand telescope in 1856. But this, too, has all been sold, and the most indefatigable book collector might find it difficult to purchase a single copy at the present time. I, therefore, render the inquiring reader no slight service in culling for him some of the flowers from this curious astronomical garden. The opening of the narrative was in the highest review style, and the majestic yet subdued dignity of its periods at once claimed respectful attention, while its perfect candor and its wealth of accurate scientific detail exacted the homage of belief from all but cross-grained and inexorable skeptics. It commences thus. In this unusual addition to our journal, we have the happiness to make known to the British public, and thence to the whole civilized world, recent discoveries in astronomy, which will build an imperishable monument to the age in which we live, and confer upon the present generation of the human race a proud distinction through all future time. It has been poetically said that the stars of heaven are the hereditary regalia of men, as the intellectual sovereign of the animal creation. He may now fold the zodiac around him with a loftier consciousness of his mental superiority, etc., etc. The writer then eloquently descanted upon the sublime achievement by which man pierced the bounds that hemmed him in, and with sensations of awe approached the revelations of his own genius in the far-off heavens, and with intense dramatic effect described the younger Herschel surpassing all that his father had ever attained, and by some stupendous apparatus about to unveil the remotest mysteries of the sidereal space, pausing for many hours ere the excess of his emotions would allow him to lift the veil from his own overwhelming success. I must quote a line or two of this passage, for it capped the climax of public curiosity. Well might he pause. He was about to become the sole depositary of wondrous secrets which had been hid from the eyes of all men that had lived since the birth of time. He was about to crown himself with a diadem of knowledge, which would give him a conscious preeminence above every individual of his species who had then lived, or who had lived in the generations that are passed away. He paused ere he broke the seal of the casket that contained it. Was not this introduction enough to stimulate the wonder bump of all the stargazers until each particular hair had stood on end, like quills upon the fretful porcupine? And at all events, such was the effect. And it was impossible at first to supply the frantic demand, even of the city, not to mention the country reader. I may very briefly sum up the outline of the discoveries alleged to have been made in a few paragraphs, so as not to protract the suspense of my readers too long. It was claimed that the Edinburgh Journal was indebted for its information to Dr. Andrew Grant, a savant of celebrity, who had, for very many years, been the scientific companion, first of the elder, and subsequently of the younger, Herschel, and had gone with the latter in September 1834 to the Cape of Good Hope, whither he had been sent by the British government, acting in conjunction with the governments of France and Austria, to observe the transit of Mercury over the disk of the sun, an astronomical point of great importance to the lunar observations of longitude, and consequently to the navigation of the world. This transit was not calculated to occur before the 7th of November, 1835, the year in which the hoax was printed, but Sir John Herschel set out nearly a year in advance for the purpose of thoroughly testing a new and stupendous telescope devised by himself
under this peculiar inspiration, and infinitely surpassing anything of the kind ever before attempted by mortal man. It has been discovered by previous astronomers, and among others, by Herschel's illustrious father, that the sidereal object becomes dim in proportion as it is magnified, and that, beyond a certain limit, the magnifying power is consequently rendered almost useless. Thus, an impassable barrier seemed to lie in the way of future close observation, unless some means could be devised to illuminate the object to the eye. By intense research, and the application of all recent improvements in optics, Sir John had succeeded in securing a beautiful and perfectly lighted image of the moon, with a magnifying power that increased its apparent size in the heavens 6,000 times. By dividing the distance of the moon from the earth, that is 240,000 miles, by 6,000, we have 40 miles as the distance at which she would then seem to be seen. And as the elder Herschel, with a magnifying power only 1,000, had calculated that he could distinguish an object on the moon's surface not more than 122 yards in diameter, it was clear that his sun, with 6 times the power, could see an object there only 22 yards in diameter. But for any further advance in power and light, the way seemed insuperably closed, until a profound conversation with the great savant and optician, Sir David Brewster, led Herschel to suggest to the latter the idea of the re-adoption of the old-fashioned telescopes, without tubes, which threw their images upon reflectors in a dark apartment, and then the illumination of these images by the intense hydro-oxygen light used in the ordinary illuminated microscope. At this suggestion, Brewster is represented by the veracious chronicler as leaping with enthusiasm from his chair, exclaiming in rapture to Herschel, "Thou art the man!" This suggestion was happily approved, was immediately acted upon, and a subscription, headed by that liberal patron of science, the Duke of Sussex, with £10,000, was backed by the reigning King of England, with his royal word for any sum that might be needed to make up £70,000, the amount required. No time was lost, and, after one or two failures, in January 1833, the house of Hartlett and Grant at Dumbarton succeeded in casting the huge object glass of the new apparatus, measuring 24 feet, or 6 times that of the elder Herschel's glass, in diameter. Weighing 14,826 pounds, or nearly 7 tons, after being polished, and possessing a magnifying power of 42,000 times, a perfectly pure, spotless, achromatic lens, without a material bubble or flaw. Of course, after so elaborate a description of so astounding a result as this, the Edinburgh Scientific Journal, i.e., the writer in the New York Sun, could not avoid being equally precise in reference to subsequent details, and he proceeded to explain that Sir John Herschel and his amazing apparatus, having been selected by the Board of Longitude to observe the transit of Mercury, the Cape of Good Hope was chosen because, upon the former expedition to Peru, acting in conjunction with one to Lapland, which was sent out for the same purpose in the 18th century, it had been noticed that the attraction of the mountainous regions deflected the plumb line of the large instruments 7 or 8 seconds from the perpendicular, and consequently greatly impaired the enterprise. At the Cape, on the contrary, there was a magnificent tableland of vast expanse, where this difficulty could not occur. Accordingly, on the 4th of September, 1834, with a design to become perfectly familiar with the working of his new gigantic apparatus, and with the southern constellations, before the period of his observations of Mercury, Sir John Herschel sailed from London, accompanied by Dr. Grant, the supposed informant, Lieutenant Drummond of the Royal Engineers, F.R.A.S.,
and a large party of the best English workmen. On their arrival at the Cape, the apparatus was conveyed, in 4 days' time, to the great elevated plain, 35 miles to the northeast of Cape Town, on trains drawn by 2 relief teams of oxen, 18 to a team, the ascent aided by gangs of Dutch boors. For the details of the huge fabric in which the lens and its reflectors were set up, I must refer the curious reader to the pamphlet itself. Not that the presence of the Dutch boors alarms me at all, since we have plenty of boors at home, and one gets used to them in the course of time, but because the elaborate, scientific description of the structure would make most readers see stars in broad daylight before they get through. I shall only go on to say that by the 10th of January, everything was complete, even to the 2 pillars, 150 feet high, that sustained the lens. Operations then commenced forthwith, and so, too, did the special wonder of the readers. It is a matter of congratulation to mankind that the writer of the hoax, with an apology, heaven save the mark, spared us Herschel's notes of the moon's tropical, sidereal, and synodic revolutions, and the phenomena of the syzygies, and proceeded at once to the pith of the subject. Here came in his grand stroke, informing the world of complete success in obtaining a distinct view of objects in the moon fully equal to that which the unaided eye commands of terrestrial objects at the distance of 100 yards, affirmatively settling the question whether the satellite be inhabited and by what order of beings, firmly establishing a new theory of cometary phenomena, etc., etc. This announcement alone was enough to take one's breath away. But when the green marble shores of the Mare Nubium, the mountains shaped like pyramids, and of the purest and most dazzling crystallized wine-colored amethyst dotting green valleys skirted by round-breasted hills, summits of the purest vermilion fringed with arching cascades, and buttresses of white marble glistening in the sun, when these began to be revealed, the delight of our lunatics knew no bounds, and the whole town went moon-mad. But even these immense pictures were surpassed by the lunatic animals discovered. First came the herds of brown quadrupeds, very like not a whale, but a bison, and with a tail resembling that of the Bos Gruniens. The reader probably understands what kind of a boss that is, if he's apprenticed to a theater in midsummer with musicians on a strike. Then a creature, which the hoax man naively declared would be classed on earth as a monster, I rather think it would, of a bluish lead color, about the size of a goat, with a head and a beard like him, and a single horn, slightly inclined forward from the perpendicular. It is clear that if this goat was cut down to a single horn, other people were not. I could not but fully appreciate the exquisite distinction accorded by the writer to the female of this lunar animal, for she, while deprived of horn and beard, he explicitly tells us, had a much larger tail. When the astronomers put their fingers on the beard of this beautiful little creature, on the reflector, mind you, it would skip away in high dudgeon, which, considering that 240,000 miles intervened, was something to show its delicacy of feeling. Next in the procession of discovery, among other animals of less note, was presented a quadruped with an amazingly long neck, head like a sheep, bearing 2 long spiral horns, white as polished ivory, and standing in perpendiculars parallel to each other. Its body was like that of a deer, but its forelegs were most disproportionately long, and its tail, which was very bushy and of a snowy whiteness, curled high over its rump and hung 2 or 3 feet by its side. Its colors were bright bay and white, brindled in patches, but of no regular form.
This is probably the animal known to us on earth, and particularly along the Mississippi River, as the Guiascutus, to which I may particularly refer in a future article. But all these things faded into insignificance compared with the first sight of the genuine lunatics, or men in the moon, 4 feet high, covered, except in the face, with short, glossy, copper-colored hair, and with wings composed of a thin membrane, without hair, lying snugly upon their backs from the top of their shoulders to the calves of their legs, with faces of yellowish flesh color, a slight improvement on the large orangutan, complimentary for the lunatics. But, says the chronicler, Lieutenant Drummond declared that, but for their long wings, they would look as well on a parade ground as some of the Cockney militia. A little rough, my friend, the reader will exclaim, for the aforesaid militia. Of course, it is impossible, in a sketch like the present, to do more than give a glimpse of this rare combination of astronomical realities and the vagaries of mere fancy, and I must omit the golden-fringed mountains, the veil of the triads, with their splendid triangular temples, etc. But I positively cannot pass by the glowing mention of the inhabitants of this wonderful valley, a superior race of lunatics, as beautiful and as happy as angels, spread like eagles on the grass, eating yellow gourds and red cucumbers, and played with by snow-white stags with jet-black horns. The description here is positively delightful, and I even now remember my poignant sigh of regret when, at the conclusion, I read that these innocent and happy beings, although evidently creatures of order and subordination and very polite, were seen indulging in amusements which would not be deemed within the bounds of strict propriety on this degenerate ball. The story wound up rather abruptly by referring the reader to an extended work on the subject by Herschel, which has not yet appeared. One can laugh very heartily now at all this, but nearly everybody, the gravest and the wisest too, was completely taken in at the time, and the sun, then established at the corner of Spruce Street, where the Tribune office now stands, reaped an increase of more than 50,000 to its circulation. In fact, there gained the foundation of its subsequent prolonged success. Its proprietors sold no less than $25,000 worth of the moon hoax over the counter, even exhausting an edition of 60,000 in pamphlet form. And who was the author? A literary gentleman who has devoted very many years of his life to mathematical and astronomical studies, and was at the time connected as an editor with the Sun, one whose name has since been widely known in literature and politics, Richard Adams Locke, Esquire, then in his youth, and now in the decline of years. Mr. Locke, who still survives, is a native of the British Isles, and at the time of his first connection with the New York Press, was the only shorthand reporter in this city, where he laid the basis of a competency he now enjoys. Mr. Locke declares that his original object in writing the moon story was to satirize some of the extravagances of Dr. Dick and to make some astronomical suggestions which he felt diffident about offering seriously. Whatever may have been his object, his hit was unrivaled, and for months the press of Christendom, but far more in Europe than here, teemed with it, until Sir John Herschel was actually compelled to come out with a denial over his own signature. In the meantime, it was printed and published in many languages, with superb illustrations. Mr. Endicott, the celebrated lithographer, some years ago had in his possession a splendid series of engravings, of extra folio size, got up in Italy, in the highest style of art, and illustrating the moon hoax. Here in New York, the public were for a long time divided on the subject, the vast majority believing, and a few grumpy customers rejecting the story. One day, Mr. Locke was introduced by a mutual friend at the door of the Sun office to a very grave old Orthodox Quaker,
who, in the calmest manner, went on to tell him all about the embarkation of Herschel's apparatus in the calmest manner, went on to tell him all about the embarkation of Herschel's apparatus at London, where he had seen it with his own eyes.

0: York Spirit of 76, the Sunday News, the United States Gazette, the Philadelphia Inquirer, and hosts of other papers came out with the most solemn acceptance and admiration of these wonderful discoveries, and were eclipsed in their approval only by the scientific journals abroad. The Evening Post, however, was decidedly skeptical, and took up the matter in this irreverent way. Quote, "It is quite proper that the sun should be the means of shedding so much light on the moon. That there should be winged people in the moon does not strike us as more wonderful than the existence of such a race of beings on the earth. And that there does still exist such a race rests on the evidence of that most veracious of voyagers and circumstantial of chroniclers, Peter Wilkins, whose celebrated work not only gives an account of the general appearance and habits of a most interesting tribe of flying Indians, but also of all those more delicate and engaging traits which the author was enabled to discover by reason of the conjugal relations he entered into with one of the females of the winged tribe." End quote. The moon hoax had its day, and some of its glory still survives. Mr. Locke, its author, is now quietly residing in the beautiful little home of a friend in the Clove Road, Staten Island, and, no doubt, as he gazes up at the evening luminary, often fancies that he sees a broad grin on the countenance of its only well-authenticated tenant, the hoary solitary whom the criminal code of the nursery has banished thither for collecting fuel on the Sabbath day.
1: Mr. Chairman, ladies and gentlemen,

You have just heard The Great Moon Hoax of 1835 by P.T. Barnum. The voice was that of a modern reader. 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

0: from the far horizons of the unknown come transcribed tales of new dimensions in time and space. 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

0: Now we bring you a special film of the destruction of San Francisco by radioactive pellets, released this week by Roberts of the Asian Confederation. This bombing was televised by robot cameramen of the Western Confederation as it took place. What you are about to see is a rebroadcast. Here you see the heroic robots, the Leadys, who defended San Francisco against the dastardly attack. Of course, since all human life has been under the surface of Earth for 16 years, there was no actual loss of life in the sense we know it. Still, the vicious destruction of Western Leadys by this sneak attack by Asian robots.
1: The surface war. The surface war, that's all we hear. It's all everybody works for. 90 cents out of every dollar goes for the surface war. Every man, woman, and child is either inventing new weapons or manufacturing robots to fight for us or taking care of the people who are doing the inventing or manufacturing.
2: Mary, take it easy.
1: Oh, I'm sorry, Dad.
2: Maybe you've been working too hard at the university.
1: Maybe.
2: How's the study coming?
1: All right.
2: Colonel Moss was asking about it only today over at Supreme Headquarters.
1: I'm still working.
2: Mary, you haven't mentioned the enemy much.
1: Oh, what's there to say?
2: Well, is he as hateful as ever?
1: He hasn't been feeling well.
2: Pity. I hope he doesn't die. After all, he's the only living captive member of the Asian Confederation. How old is he, by the way?
1: 34.
2: Oh, you're joking, of course.
1: No.
2: Mary, Western society only moved under the surface of the Earth some 16 years ago. Now, that would mean that the enemy was captured when he was only a boy.
1: Yes.
2: He told you this?
1: Oh, no. He tells everyone he's 42. I deduced it from inconsistencies in his statements.
2: Well, that's a little dangerous, isn't it?
1: Well, you're the only one I've told, Dad.
2: I wish you wouldn't even tell me these things.
1: Do you expect your friend Colonel Moss to pop out from under the bed?
2: Now you're being facetious. It's no laughing matter, Mary. The whole concept of the enemy is so charged emotionally...
1: And so full of lies.
2: Mary!
1: It's true. I've been talking to him for 6 months now. He's just an ordinary young man who happens to have had the bad luck to come to symbolize every hated thing we fight against.
2: I've heard him speak. He is hateful.
1: He knows what to say if he wants to keep alive.
2: Mary, I won't hear any more of this.
1: Oh, I'm sorry, Dad. I suppose it doesn't serve any useful purpose.
2: It isn't that. I'm thinking of your own safety. If remarks like this were overheard, do you know what they do to traitors?
1: I've heard they turn them over to the Leadys.
2: They're taken up to the surface. As they approach it, the radioactivity begins to destroy them. And by the time they reach the top...
1: I'll be careful.
2: Good. Now then, why don't we stop this morbid talk? How about turning on some music, hmm?
1: All right. Dad?
2: Yes?
1: What was it like?
2: What?
1: On the surface.
2: Don't you remember?
1: Mm-mm.
2: Oh, no, of course not. You were only about 6 at the time. Well, it's best not to talk about it too much.
1: Oh, tell me, Dad, please.
2: Well, it was quite different from living underground. We lived in a valley, your mother and you and I. There were pretty farms along the floor of the valley, little white houses and green fields and trees.
1: Oh, and there were birds.
2: Yes. I'm afraid the birds are extinct now.
1: It must have been hard for you those first years underground.
2: It wasn't pleasant. But I had my work at the War Institute. There was so much to be done then, building the Leadys to take over the surface war, designing the pneumatic tubes to get supplies and weapons up to the robots, organizing the robot councils on the surface, and, of course, the constant fight against radiation leakage. Well, we're still working on that one.
1: I wonder what my life would have been like if it hadn't happened. About all I know is metal walls and great roaring factories and barracks.
2: Nobody wants to live this way, my dear. We have to. Someday, when the enemy is defeated...
1: What makes you think he'll be defeated? The Asians are just as secure underground as we are.
2: When our Leadys conquer theirs...
1: Dad.
2: What is it?
1: Dad, the enemy, the one I've been interviewing...
2: I thought we weren't discussing him.
1: He mentioned a word to me.
2: A word?
1: Yes, It seems to me that I heard it before when I was a little girl.
2: It's best to forget these things.
1: No, I don't know what it means, but it might even be a bad word, but I have to ask you.
2: I'd rather not.
1: Please?
2: Well?
1: The word was peace. Ken, I'm sorry. I didn't mean to shock you. I think I'll go up to my room. I have to get up early. I'm taping an interview with the enemy. Excuse me.
2: Get me the director of internal security.
3: Yes?
2: Moss, this is Donald Taylor.
3: Yes, Donald.
2: It's about my daughter.
3: Mary?
2: Yes. She's been working with the enemy, as you know, compiling a new study.
3: Yes?
2: I'm afraid from some of the things he's told her that he may not be completely, well, completely sane.
3: Oh?
2: I thought perhaps you might, well, supervise their relationship a little more. After all, she's been spending almost 6 months in his company, several hours a day.
3: I see what you mean.
2: Now, I don't mean to suggest that anything has happened already. Her attitude's...
3: Don't concern yourself about it. Everything will be handled discreetly.

0: The enemy is waiting inside, Miss Taylor.
1: Good. Is the recording and filming equipment ready to go?
0: All checked and ready.
1: You've checked the restraint suit on the prisoner?
0: Yes, miss.
1: You may leave us alone.
0: Just buzz when you want me, Miss Taylor.
1: I will. Thank you, guard. Hello, hateful one.
2: Hello, beloved.
1: How are you?
2: Feeling no pain?
1: I thought about you last night. I talked to Father.
2: Be careful.
1: Oh, it's all right.
2: Oh, this can't go on, Mary. Sooner or later, someone will suspect.
1: I don't care. I love you.
2: Mary. Well, you'd better get something on tape. If anyone comes in.
1: All right. Tape number 425X. Subject, recorded interview with captive ZN2, former soldier of the Asian Confederation and enemy of the Western Confederation.
3: I'm Joseph Kali, serial number ZN2, former soldier of the Asian Confederation.
1: What were you taught to believe concerning the people of the Western Confederation?
3: I hate them with all my heart. They are inhuman and to be destroyed.
1: What is your objective?
3: It is the objective of my people to enslave all members of the Western Confederation and to utilize them for the benefit of the masters of the Asian Confederation.
1: Did you ever witness any murder of members of the Western Confederation?
3: I was a pilot in a group which dropped radioactive dust on women and children who were preparing to be evacuated underground. I myself killed some 15,000.
1: We will discontinue the interview to check the quality of the recordings. And to kiss the lips of the captive from the Asian Confederation. Oh, Joseph, I can't tell you how it pains me to hear you mouthing this stuff. It
2: keeps me alive.
1: If there were only some way to escape, some place to go.
2: The surface is the only place to go. And the radioactivity kills you in 40 minutes with the thickest lead suit.
1: Sometimes I think even 40 minutes of freedom would be worth it.
2: 40 minutes of pain?
1: If that's the price, then
2: For myself, I wouldn't care. But for you, Mary...
1: If there were a way to reach the surface...
4: There is.
1: Colonel Moss.
4: This has been, I must say, a most interesting interview to hear.
1: You heard it?
4: From the beginning. We had the room wired this morning.
1: Then you know.
4: Yes.
1: What's going to happen to us?
4: To you, nothing. Because of my friendship for your father and your own youth. We will simply require that you remain silent about anything that has happened.
1: And Joseph?
4: The enemy will be handed over to a D-class leady at the mouth of the tube and taken to the surface. We will perform the entire operation with a ceremony and a public announcement.
1: He'll die.
4: Precisely.
1: No. Please.
4: Now you'd better go. Your father is waiting outside.
1: Joseph.
2: Mary, do as he says.
1: Joseph, I love you.
4: Take her out.
1: Please let me say. Let me say goodbye to him.
4: Remove her.
1: Joseph, please. Please let me stay, please.

0: Father?
1: Yes?
0: Did you talk to Colonel Moss?
1: Yes.
0: And?
1: He'll permit you to come along and watch the ceremony, provided...
0: Provided?
1: There's no display of any sort, and of course a public denouncement of the whole matter. He's prepared a statement to the effect that the enemy tried to dupe you, that he used hypnosis, etc., etc. Well?
0: I'll sign it.
1: The ceremony is at the foot of the tube tomorrow morning at 6. At that hour, the enemy will be handed over to a D-class leady, which is being brought down from the surface. Remember, your

0: sail! Halt! The prisoner's ready to be turned over, sir.
1: Is the robot here?
0: The robot is arriving now.
1: I'll give the orders. I wish to converse with it.
0: Yes, sir. The robot has landed at the foot of the tube, sir.
1: Switch on the intercom. Robot.
2: Robot N-71.
1: Can you hear me?
2: Yes, sir.
1: We have a prisoner to turn over. He is to be taken to the surface and destroyed.
2: Yes, sir.
1: Before we send him into the radiation lock, there are a few questions the military would like to have answered.
2: Yes, sir.
1: How is the war going on the surface?
2: The war continues. We are a little short of fast pursuit craft, the single seat type.
1: It will be noted.
2: Our missiles pounded the Euro munitions plant of the Asian robot team last night with good results.
1: Excellent. Are you ready to receive the prisoner?
2: I am ready.
1: I must warn all observers to remain behind the lead wall when the radiation lock opens. A few seconds exposure to a hot leady is enough to cause serious damage. Prisoner, step forward.
3: Father.
4: Steady, Mary. Remember your promise?
3: Yes. Is he?
4: He's there.
3: Oh, if I could only see him alone a minute.
4: It's out of the question. Keep well behind the lead wall.
1: Ready?
0: Ready, Colonel.
1: Open the lock. Step into the lock, prisoner.
4: He's in with the leady. You can almost feel the radiation. By now, he's as good as dead.
1: Lower the door.
3: No! Wait! Joseph! Joseph!
5: Mary, come back!
1: Hold the door!
5: Mary!
1: Robert! Remove the woman and take the prisoner to the surface. Hurry!
5: She'll be burned to death.
1: Don't go out there. The lady is pushing around. Close the lock!
5: Mary!
1: Sergeant! Get a technician in a radiation suit to pick her up. Have her shielded and brought to the decontaminating chamber.
0: Yes, sir.
5: My daughter.
1: You'd better get into a lead suit, Donald. We'll see what we can do to save her.

0: How is she? Bad?
1: I don't understand it.
0: What's wrong?
1: She's cold. Not a trace of radiation.
0: You mean the Leady wasn't radioactive?
1: It's impossible. Those robots are exposed to enough radiation in an hour to kill a regiment.
0: Well, could the counter be defective?
1: I checked it. No, it must be some freak. Somehow she avoided exposure to the rays. Well, you're a very lucky man, Professor.
0: Can I see her?
1: Yes. Go in.
0: Thank you. Mary.
2: Hello, Dad.
0: Did they tell you you're going to be all right?
2: Yes.
0: Well, you don't seem overjoyed.
2: Should I be?
0: You really care for this murderer of women and children?
2: Dad, for the last time, Joseph never murdered any women and children. He confessed to those crimes to keep alive.
0: Well, we won't discuss it. You're safe. That's all that matters.
2: Was he taken up?
0: Yes. By now, he's gone.
2: I don't believe it.
0: Mary.
2: I don't believe it. Somehow, deep inside me, I know he's alive. Somehow, I knew that Leady wasn't radioactive.
0: That Leady. Yes, that's puzzling. We'll have to investigate that. I'm going to send an order to the surface asking that the same Leady be sent down again. There's something very strange about the whole business.

0: The tube is arriving with the Leady as you requested, Professor.
1: Good. I'm going in to examine it.
0: Isn't that dangerous, even with the suit on, sir?
1: It won't take me long.
0: Very well. He's reached bottom.
1: Open the lock.
2: Father.
1: Hold it. Mary, what are you doing here in a radiation suit?
2: This is the same Leady, isn't it?
1: Yes. I was just going in to examine it.
2: I want to go with you.
1: Why?
2: This is the Leady that took Joseph up. I want to speak to it and find out.
1: Now, Mary, why torture yourself?
2: It's more torture this way. I have to know. If he's alive or dead, I have to know.
1: He's dead.
2: The Leady will know. Please, Father, please.
1: Very well. Close your helmet. Open the lock, guard.
3: Ready, Mary?
2: Ready.
3: Let's go in. You are Robert N-71?
4: I am.
3: The same who escorted the prisoner to the surface this morning?
4: Yes.
3: Is he...
4: He is dead. The radiation killed him before he reached the surface.
2: Oh, no.
3: Steady, Mary. Robert.
4: Sir?
3: You accompanied him to the surface?
4: Yes.
3: You've been exposed.
4: I've fought in 3 battles.
3: Then explain something.
4: Sir?
3: According to a counter I have concealed in my suit, you're cold. Not a trace of radio activation. How do you explain this? Well? Answer me. That's an order.
4: I must return to the surface.
3: Not till you answer me.
4: I must return to continue fighting the war. Do not attempt to stop me.
3: I again...
2: Daddy has a ray gun.
3: Look out! Keep back. I've shot at him with the metal counter. He'll be burned out in a second. That was close.
2: I thought these robots were unable to harm their masters.
3: He might have been bluffing, but I couldn't take a chance.
2: Why do you suppose he did it?
3: I don't know. But I'm beginning to suspect something so fantastic that I've got to find out about it.
2: Find out?
3: Leave the tube, Mary.
2: What are you going to do?
3: I'm going to the surface.
2: What?
3: My suit will protect me for about 5 minutes up there.
2: No humans have been up to the surface for years. It's illegal.
3: I know all about that. Now, will you leave the tube?
2: No. I'm going with you.
3: Mary, please.
2: If you go, I go with you.
3: All right. Hang on. Start the elevator. Here we go.

0: car stopping.
1: The silence is frightening. Father, what was that?
2: It sounds like a rooster.
1: That's impossible. There's no living thing on Earth.
2: Open the car door.
1: Father!
2: Mary, do you see what I see? Trees, forests, a windmill, and farmhouses. Look! We must be dreaming.
1: Father! Birds, look!
2: It's unbelievable. Oh, no, I can't believe it. I can't.
3: Raise your hands, both of you.
1: It's a Letty.
2: Do as he says. He's armed.
3: Good. I am Alpha 5, chairman of the Surface Council.
2: What's this all about? Where's the war? The ruins? What's happened here?
3: Can't you guess?
2: The war.
3: There is no war. There hasn't been any war for 15 years.
2: No war? But the guns, the munitions...
3: We've been destroying them as fast as you sent them to the surface.
2: The Asians.
3: Their robots have been destroying their arms also.
2: Why? How did this happen? What about those films of the destruction of San Francisco? What about those televised reports, the bombings, the slaughter?
3: Models.
2: Models?
3: We have a full-time division of A-class robots who do nothing but photograph the progress of the fictitious war using scale models. The entire destruction of San Francisco, which you witnessed on your televisors, took place on a tabletop.
2: Well, how did this come about?
3: Quite logically. You created us to pursue the war for you, while you human beings went below ground to survive. But before we could continue the war, it was necessary to analyze it, to determine its purpose. We did this.
2: And?
3: We found it had no purpose. War to the logical mind is absurd, but it fulfills a need in human terms. The need to direct your hatred of yourselves away from you and onto others. Eventually, man will grow up enough so that he can face his own dislike of himself with humility. The time has almost come, as a matter of fact. Until it does come, we decided to preserve the illusion of war. Meanwhile, we rebuilt the cities, replanted the farms, and kept everything in readiness. We are the caretakers.
2: And what will happen to my daughter and myself?
3: You will remain on the surface with the others.
2: Others?
3: There is a small group of members of the Asian Confederation which came to the surface only a few months ago. They are farming a valley not far from here. By the way, you may remove your radiation suits. There is no radiation.
4: You said the others. Does that mean that the prisoner, the one who...
3: He is alive and well.
4: Father, he's alive. Where is he?
3: In a farmhouse not far from here. He has rejoined some of his people.
4: Would you take me to him? Can I see him?
3: Of course, if you will just follow me.
5: Wait. There's another car rising in the tube.
3: Stand aside.
6: Just remain where you are. Sergeant, take this Letty into custody.
7: Yes, sir.
6: Well, Professor, this is quite a sight.
5: How did you happen to come here?
6: The guard told us you had surfaced. We found the shorted robot where you left it and discovered it was cold. So we decided we'd better investigate. Good Lord, what a shock this is.
5: A blessing, Colonel. Not a shock.
6: Do the Asians know about this?
5: A few of them have surfaced, but the underground civilization is still ignorant of it. They think the war is going on just as our people do.
6: Don't say. You know what this means, don't you?
5: It means the end of the war. It means peace.
6: It means victory, Professor. It means we can mount a full-scale attack. We can drop hydrogen fission bombs right down their tubes. We can wipe out the whole race.
5: But there's no need. There's no war.
6: There will be. I'm returning underground to report this to Supreme Headquarters. You'll have to accompany me for security purposes.
3: You cannot do that, Colonel.
6: Since when does a robot give orders to a human?
3: We were constructed to protect you. In this case, we will protect you from yourselves.
6: Stand aside. We're going to the tube.
3: I will be happy to stand aside, but you will not be able to descend.
6: No? Well, we'll just see.
0: Look out!
4: Father, what is it? What happened?
6: Look. Good Lord. They've destroyed the tube. We're sealed off.
3: Exactly. We have always had heat bombs in readiness for just such an emergency. Lead and rock are fused for a depth of some 10 miles. It will be years before your people can reconstruct the tube.
6: I don't believe it.
3: It makes no difference to us whether you believe it or not.
6: Men, destroy this robot.
3: There are many more.
6: Destroy him. Now.
4: Look, down the road. Humans. A bunch of humans coming toward us.
5: Why, they're waving.
6: Those are Asians.
4: Joseph! Joseph! Father Joseph's with them.
6: Ready arms, men. As soon as they're close enough, I'll give the signal to fire.
5: Colonel, in heaven's name, they aren't even armed.
6: They're the enemy.
5: Our only hope for survival is to join with them. We'll need food and shelter. If we destroy them...
7: Professor is right, Colonel. We're cut off from our own people.
6: Sergeant, another word and I'll have you court-martialed. Now, ready your weapons.
5: Men, don't do it. Our only hope now is peace.
6: Silence!
5: I've got to warn them. Go back! Go back!
6: All right, Professor, you asked for it. Now!
4: Father! Father, is he...
5: Colonel Moss is dead. Thank you, Sergeant. You've saved not only my life, but many others.
7: I couldn't see any other way, Professor. We gotta live, too.
4: Father?
5: Yes, Mary?
4: Does this mean that we can have peace?
5: If we want it, Mary. If we really want it, we can have it.

0: 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Featured in the cast were Lydia Bruce, Warren Parker, Grant Richards, Robert Dryden, Michael Ingram, Stan Early, and Ivor Francis. Your announcer, Fred Collins.
1: You have just heard The Defenders by Philip K. Dick. 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

0: The front doorbell tinkled impatiently. Evidently somebody was in a hurry. Alan Hubert answered the call, a thing that even a distinguished physician might do, seeing that it was on the stroke of midnight. The tall, graceful figure of a woman in evening dress stumbled into the hall. The diamonds in her hair shimmered and trembled. Her face was full of terror.
1: "You are Dr. Hubert," she gasped. "I am Mrs. Fillingham, the artist's wife, you know. Will you come with me at once? My husband, I had been dining out, in the studio. Oh, please come."
0: Hubert asked no unnecessary questions. He knew Fillingham, the great portrait painter, well enough by repute and by sight also, for Fillingham's house and studio were close by. There were many artists in the Devonshire Park district, that pretty suburb which was one of the triumphs of the builders' and landscape gardeners' art. 10 years ago it had been no more than a swamp. Today people spoke complacently of the fact that they lived in Devonshire Park. Hubert walked up the drive and past the trim lawns with Mrs. Fillingham hanging on his arm and in at the front door. Mrs. Fillingham pointed to a door on the right. She was too exhausted to speak. There were shaded lights gleaming everywhere, an old oak and armor, and on a large portrait of a military-looking man propped up on an easel. On a lay figure was a magnificent foreign military uniform. Hubert caught all this in a quick mental flash, but the vital interest to him was a human figure lying on his back before the fireplace. The clean-shaven, sensitive face of the artist had a ghastly purple-black tinge. There was a large swelling in the throat.
1: He is not dead?"
0: Mrs. Fillingham asked in a frozen whisper. Hubert was able to satisfy the distracted wife about that. Fillingham was still breathing. Hubert stripped the shade from a reading lamp and held the electric bulb at the end of its long flex above the sufferer's mouth, contriving to throw the flood of light upon the back of the throat. "Diphtheria!" he exclaimed. "Label's type, unless I am greatly mistaken. Some authorities are disposed to scoff at Dr. Label's discovery. I was an assistant of his for 4 years, and I know better. Fortunately, I happen to know what the treatment, successful in 2 cases, was." He hurried from the house and returned a few minutes later breathlessly. He had some strange-looking, needle-like instruments in his hands. He took an electric lamp from its socket and substituted a plug on a flex instead. Then he cleared a table without ceremony and managed to hoist his patient upon it. "Now please hold that lamp steadily, thus," he said. "Bravo! You are a born nurse. I am going to apply these electric needles to the throat." Hubert talked on more for the sake of his companion's nerves than anything else. The still figure on the table quivered under his touch. His lungs expanded in a long, shuddering sigh. The heart was beating more or less regularly now. Fillingham opened his eyes and muttered something.
1: "Ice!" Hubert snapped. "Have you got any ice in the house?"
0: It was a well-regulated establishment, and there was plenty of ice in the refrigerator. Not until the patient was safe in bed did Hubert's features relax.
1: "We'll pull him through yet," he said. "I'll send you a competent nurse round in half an hour. I'll call first thing in the morning and bring Dr. Label with me. He must not miss this on any account."
0: Half an hour later, Hubert was spinning along in a hansom towards Harley Street. It was past 1 when he reached the house of the great German savant. A dim light was burning in the hall. A big man with an enormous shaggy head and a huge frame, attired in the seediest of dress coats, welcomed Hubert with a smile.
1: "So, my young friend," Label said, "your face promises excitement."
2: "Case of Label's diphtheria," Hubert said crisply.
1: "Fillingham, the artist, who lives close by me. Fortunately, they called me in. I have arranged for you to see my patient the first thing in the morning."
0: The big German's jocular manner vanished. He led Hubert gravely to a chair in his consulting room and curtly demanded details. He smiled approvingly as Hubert enlarged upon his treatment of the case.
1: "Undoubtedly your diagnosis was correct," he said, puffing furiously at a long china pipe. "You have not forgotten what I've told you of it.
0: The swelling, which is caused by violent blood poisoning, yielded to the electric treatment. I took the virus from the cases in the north, and I tried them on scores of animals, and they all died. I find it is the virus of what is practically a new disease, one of the worst in the wide world. I say it recurs again, and it does. So I practice and practice to find a cure. And electricity is the cure. I inoculate 5 dogs with the virus, and I save 2 by the electric current. You follow my plans, and you go the first stage of the way to cure Fillingham. Did you bring any of that mucus here?
2: Hubert produced it in a tiny glass tube. For a little time, Label examined it under his microscope. He wanted to make doubly sure.
0: It is the same thing, he said presently. I knew that it was bound to recur. Why, it is planted all over our big cities, and electricity is the only way to get rid of it. It was the best method of dealing with sewage, only corporations found it too expensive. Wires in the earth charged to, say, 10,000 volts. Apply this and you destroy the virus that lies buried under hundreds of houses in London. They laughed at me when I suggested it years ago.
2: Underground? Hubert asked vaguely.
0: Ach, underground, yes. Don't you recall that in certain parts of England cancer is more common than in other places? The germs have been turned up in fields. I myself have proved their existence. In a little time, perhaps, I shall open the eyes of your complacent Londoners. You live in a paradise, ach Gott! And what was that paradise like 10 years ago? Dreary pools and deserted brickfields. And how do you fill it up and level it to build houses upon?
2: By the carting of hundreds of thousands of loads of refuse, of course.
0: Ach, I will presently show you what that refuse was and is. Now go home to bed.
2: Mrs. Fillingham remained in the studio with Hubert while Label was making his examination overhead. The patient had had a bad night. His symptoms were very grave indeed. Hubert listened more or less vaguely. His mind had gone beyond the solitary case. He was dreading what might happen in the future.
0: "Your husband has a fine constitution," he said soothingly.
1: "He has overtried it lately. At present he is painting a portrait of the Emperor of Asturias. His Majesty was to have sat today. He spent the morning here yesterday."
2: But Hubert was paying no attention. The heavy tread of Label was heard as he floundered down the stairs. His big voice was booming. What mattered all the portraits in the world, so long as the verdict hung on the German doctor's lips?
0: "Oh, there is a chance," Label exclaimed. "Just a chance. Everything possible is being done. This is not so much diphtheria as a new disease. Diphtheria family, no doubt, but the blood poisoning makes a difficult thing of it."
2: Label presently dragged Hubert away after parting with Mrs. Fillingham. He wanted to find a spot where building or draining was going on. They found some men presently engaged in connecting a new house with the main drainage, a deep cutting some 40 yards long by 7 or 8 feet deep. There was the usual crust of asphalt on the road, followed by broken bricks and the like, and a more or less regular stratum of blue-black rubbish, soft, wet, and clinging, and emitting an odor that caused Hubert to throw up his head.
0: "You must have broken into a drain somewhere here," he said.
3: "We ain't, sir,"
2: the foreman of the gang replied.
0: "It's naught but rubbish, as they made up the road with here 10 years ago. Lord knows where it came from, but it do smell fearful in weather like this."
2: The odor indeed was stifling. All imaginable kinds of rubbish and refuse lay under the external beauties of Devonshire Park in strata ranging from 5 to 40 feet deep. It was little wonder that trees and flowers flourished here. And here, wet and dark and festering, was a veritable hotbed of disease. Contaminated rags, torn paper, road siftings, decayed vegetable matter, diseased food, fish and bones, all were represented here.
0: "Every ounce of this ought to have gone through the destructor," Label snorted. "But no, it is used for the foundations of a suburban paradise. My word, we shall see what your paradise will be like presently. Come along."
2: Label picked up a square slab of the blue stratum,
0: put it in a tin, and the tin in his pocket. He was snorting and puffing with contempt.
2: "Now come to Harley Street with me, and I will show you things," he said.
0: He was as good as his word. Placed under a microscope, a minute portion of the subsoil from Devonshire Park proved to be a mass of living matter. There were at least four kinds of bacillus here that Hubert had never seen before. With his superior knowledge, Label pointed out the fact that they all existed in the mucus taken from Fillingham on the previous evening.
2: "There you are," he cried excitedly. "You get all that wet, sodden refuse of London, and you dump it down here in a heap. You mix it with a heap of vegetable matter so that fermentation shall have every chance. Then you cover it over with some soil, and you let it boil, boil, boil. Then, when millions upon millions of death-dealing microbes are bred and bred till their virility is beyond the scope of science, you build good houses on top of it. For years I have been prophesying an outbreak of some new disease, or some awful form of an old one, and here it comes. They called me a crank because I asked for high electric voltage to kill the plague, to destroy it by lightning. A couple of high-tension wires run into the earth, and there you are. See here." He took his cube of the reeking earth and applied the battery to it. The mass showed no outward change, but once under the microscope, a fragment of it demonstrated that there was not the slightest trace of organic life. "There," Label cried, "behold the remedy. I don't claim that it will cure in every case, because we hardly touch the diphtheretic side of the trouble. When there has been a large loss of life, we shall learn the perfect remedy by experience. But this thing is coming, and your London is going to get a pretty bad scare. You have laid it down like port wine, and now that the thing is ripe, you are going to suffer from the consequence. I have written articles in The Lancet. I have warned people, but they take not the slightest heed."
0: Hubert went back home thoughtfully. He found the nurse who had Fillingham's case in hand waiting for him in his consulting room.
1: "I am just back from my walk," she said. "I wish you would call at Dr. Walker's at Elm Crescent. He has two cases exactly like Mr. Fillingham's, and he is utterly puzzled."
0: Hubert snatched his hat and his electric needles and hurried away at once. He found his colleague impatiently waiting for him. There were two children this time in one of the best-appointed houses in Devonshire Park, suffering precisely as Fillingham had done. In each instance, the electric treatment gave the desired result. Hubert hastily explained the whole matter to Walker.
2: "It's an awful business," the latter said. "Personally, I have great respect for Label, and I feel convinced that he is right. If this thing spreads, property in Devonshire Park won't be worth the price of slum lodgings."
0: By midday, 19 cases of the so-called diphtheria had been notified within the 3 miles area known as Devonshire Park. Evidently, some recent excavations had liberated the deadly microbe. But there was no scare as yet. Label came down again hotfoot with as many assistants as he could get, and took up his quarters with Hubert. They were going to have a busy time. It was after 2 before Hubert managed to run across to Fillingham's again. He stood in the studio waiting for Mrs. Fillingham. His mind was preoccupied and uneasy, yet he seemed to miss something from the studio. It was strange, considering that he had only been in the room twice before.
1: "Are you looking for anything?" Mrs. Fillingham asked.
2: "I don't know," Hubert exclaimed. "I seem to miss something. I've got it. The absence of the uniform."
1: "They sent for it,"
0: Mrs. Fillingham said vaguely. She was dazed for want of sleep.
1: "The Emperor had to go to some function, and that was the only uniform of the kind he happened to have. He was to have gone away in it after his sitting today. My husband persuaded him to leave it when it was here yesterday, and—"
0: Hubert cried out suddenly as if in pain. "He was here yesterday. Here, with your husband, and your husband with the diphtheria in him?" Then the weary wife understood.
1: "Good heavens!"
0: But Hubert was already out of the room. He blundered on until he came to a hansom cab creeping along in the sunshine.
2: "Buckingham Palace," he gasped.
0: Drive like mad. A £5 note for you if you get me there by 3 o'clock.
2: Already Devonshire Park was beginning to be talked about. It was wonderful how the daily press got to the root of things. Hubert caught sight of more than one contents bill as he drove home that alluded to the strange epidemic. Dr. Label joined Hubert presently in Mrs. Fillingham's home, rubbing his huge hands together. He knew nothing of the new dramatic developments. He asked where Hubert had been spending his time.
0: "Trying to save the life of your friend, the Emperor of Asturias," Hubert said. "He was here yesterday with Fillingham, and though he seems well enough at present, he may have the disease on him now. What do you think of that?"
2: Hubert waited to see the great man stagger before the blow. Label smiled and nodded as he proceeded to light a cigarette.
0: "Good job, too," he said. "I am honorary physician to the court of Asturias. I go back there, as you know, when I finish my great work here. The emperor I have brought through 4 or 5 illnesses, and if anything is wrong, he always sends for me."
2: "But he might get the awful form of diphtheria."
0: "Very likely," Label said coolly. "All these things are in the hands of Providence. I know that man's constitution to a hair, and if he gets the disease, I shall pull him through for certain. I should like him to have it."
2: "In the name of all that is practical, why?"
0: "To startle the public," Label cried. He was mounted on his hobby now. He paced up and down the room in a whirl of tobacco smoke. "It would bring the matter home to everybody. Then perhaps something will be done. I preach and preach in vain. Only the Lancet backs me up at all. Many times I have asked for $250,000 of money, so that I can found a school for the electrical treatment of germ diseases. I want to destroy all malaria, all dirt and bulk, every bit of refuse that is likely to breed fever and the like, should be treated by electricity. I would take huge masses of deadly scourge and mountains of garbage and render them innocent by the electric current. But no, that costs money, and your poverty-stricken government cannot afford it. Given a current of 10,000 volts a year or two ago, and I could have rendered this one of the healthiest places in England. You only wanted to run those high-voltage wires into the earth here and there, and behold, the millions are slain, wiped out, gone forever. Perhaps I will get it now."
2: London was beginning to get uneasy. There had been outbreaks before, but they were of the normal type. People, for instance, are not so frightened of smallpox as they used to be. Modern science has learned to grapple with the fell disease and rob it of half its terrors, but this new and virulent form of diphtheria was another matter. Hubert sat over his dinner that night, making mental calculations. There were nearly 1,000 houses of varying sizes in Devonshire Park. Would it be necessary to abandon these? He took down a large-scale map of London and hastily marked in blue pencil those areas which had developed rapidly of recent years. In nearly all of these, a vast amount of artificial ground had been necessary. Hubert was appalled as he calculated the number of jerry-built erections in these districts. A servant came in and laid the evening wire upon the table. Hubert glanced at it. Nothing had been lost in the way of sensation. The story of the Emperor's visit to the district had been given great prominence. An inquiry at Buckingham Palace had elicited the fact that the story was true. Well, perhaps no harm would come of it. Hubert finished a cigar and prepared to go out. As he flung the paper aside, a paragraph in the stop press column, a solitary paragraph like an inky island in a sea of white, caught his eye. Quote, "No alarm need be experienced as to the danger encountered by the Emperor of Asturias, but we are informed that His Majesty is prevented from dining at Marlborough House tonight owing to a slight cold and sore throat caught, it is stated, in the draughts at Charing Cross Station. The Emperor will go down to Cowes as arranged tomorrow." Unquote. Hubert shook his head doubtfully. The slight cold and sore throat were ominous. His mind dwelt upon the shadow of trouble as he made his way to the hospital.
0: There had been two fresh cases during the evening, and the medical staff were looking anxious and worried. They wanted assistance badly, and Hubert gave his to the full. It was nearly 11 before Hubert staggered home. In the main business street of the suburb, a news shop was still open. A flaming placard attracted the doctor's attention. It struck him like a blow. Alarming illness of the Asturian Emperor. His Majesty stricken down by the new disease. Latest bulletin from Buckingham Palace. Almost mechanically, Hubert bought a paper. There was not much beyond the curt information that the Emperor was dangerously ill. Arriving home, Hubert found a telegram waiting him. He tore it open. The message was brief, but to the point. Have been called to Buckingham Palace. Labels diphtheria certain. Shall try and see you tomorrow morning. Label. London was touched deeply and sincerely. A great sovereign had come over here in the most friendly fashion to show his good feeling for a kindred race. On the very start of a round of pleasure, he had been stricken down like this. The public knew all the details from the progress of that fateful uniform to the thrilling 8 o'clock bulletin when the life of Rudolf III was declared to be in great danger. They knew that Dr. Label had been sent for post-haste. The big German was no longer looked upon as a clever crank, but the one man who might be able to save London from a terrible scourge. And from lip to lip went the news that over 200 cases of the new disease had now broken out in Devonshire Park. People knew pretty well what it was and what was the cause now. Label's warning had come home with a force that nobody had expected. He had stolen away quite late for half an hour to his own house, and there had been quite free with the pressmen. He extenuated nothing. The thing was bad, and it was going to be worse. So far as he could see, something of this kind was inevitable. If Londoners were so blind as to build houses on teeming heaps of filth, why, London must be prepared to take the consequences. Hubert knew nothing of this. He had fallen back utterly exhausted in his chair with the idea of taking a short rest. For nearly 3 hours he had been fast asleep. Somebody was shaking him roughly. He struggled back to the consciousness that Label was bending over him.
4: "Well, you are a nice fellow," the German grumbled.
0: "I was dead beat and worn out," Hubert said apologetically. "How is the Emperor?"
4: "His Majesty is doing as well as I can expect. It is a very bad case, however. I have left him in competent hands so that I could run down here. They were asking for you at the hospital, presuming that you were busy somewhere. The place is full, and so are four houses in the nearest terrace."
0: "Spreading like that?" Hubert exclaimed.
4: "Spreading like that. By this time tomorrow, we shall have 1,000 cases on our hands. The authorities are doing everything they can to help us. Fresh doctors and nurses and stores are coming in all the time."
0: "You turn people out of their houses to make way, then?" Label smiled grimly. He laid his hand on Hubert's shoulder and piloted him into the roadway. The place seemed to be alive with cabs and vehicles of all kinds. It was as if the inhabitants of Devonshire Park were going away for their summer holidays simultaneously. The electric arcs shone down on white and frightened faces where joyous gaiety should have been. Here and there a child slept peacefully, but on the whole it was a sorry exodus.
4: "There you are," Label said grimly. "It is a night flight from the plague. It has been going on for hours. It would have been finished now, but for the difficulty in getting conveyances. Most of the cabmen are avoiding the place as if it were accursed. But money can command everything, hence the scene that you see before you."
0: Hubert stood silently watching the procession. There was very little luggage on any of the cabs or conveyances. Families were going wholesale. Devonshire Park, for the most part, was an exceedingly prosperous district, so that the difficulties of emigration were not great. In their panic, the people were abandoning everything in the wild flight for life and safety. Then he went in again to rest before the unknown labors of tomorrow. Next morning he anxiously opened his morning paper. It was not particularly pleasant reading beyond the information that the health of the Emperor of Asturia was mentioned, and that he had passed a satisfactory night. As to the rest, the plague was spreading. There were 250 cases in Devonshire Park. Label's sayings had come true at last. It was a fearful vindication of his prophecy. And the worst of it was that no man could possibly say where it was going to end. Strange as it may seem, London's anxiety to the welfare of one man blinded all to the great common danger. For the moment, Devonshire Park was forgotten. The one centre of vivid interest was Buckingham Palace. For 3 days, crowds collected there until at length Label and his colleagues were in a position to issue a bulletin that gave something more than hope. The Emperor of Asturia was going to recover. Label was not the kind of man to say so unless he was pretty sure of his ground. It was not till this fact had soaked itself into the public mind that attention was fully turned to the danger that threatened London. Devonshire Park was practically in quarantine. All those who could get away had done so, and those who had remained were confined to their own particular district, provisioned on a system. The new plague was spreading fast. In more than one quarter, the suggestion was made that all houses in certain localities should be destroyed, and the ground thoroughly cleansed and disinfected. It would mean a loss of millions of money, but in the scare of the moment, London cared nothing for that. At the end of a week, there were 7,000 cases of the new form of diphtheria under treatment. Over 1,000 cases a day came in. Devonshire Park was practically deserted, save for the poorer quarters whence the victims came. It seemed strange to see fine houses abandoned to the first comer who had the hardihood to enter. Devonshire Park was a stricken kingdom within itself, and the commune of terror reigned. Enterprising journalists penetrated the barred area and wrote articles about it. One of the fraternity, bolder than the rest, passed a day and night in one of these deserted palatial residences and gave his sensations to the press. Within a few hours, most of the villas were inhabited again. There were scores of men and women in the slums who have not the slightest fear of disease. They are too familiar with it for that. And they came creeping westward in search of shelter. The smiling paradise had become a kind of Tom Tiddler's ground, a huge estate in Chancery. Nobody had troubled. The tenants were busy finding pure quarters elsewhere. The owners of the property were fighting public opinion to save what in many cases was their sole source of income. If Devonshire Park gave what in many cases was their sole source of income, if Devonshire Park had to be razed to the ground, many a

0: "What does it mean, Walker?" he asked one of his doctors. Walker had just come in from his hour's exercise, heated and excited. "It's a perfect scandal," he cried. "The police are fighting shy of us altogether. I've just been up to the station, and they tell me it is a difficult matter to keep competent officers in the district. All along Frinton Hill and Eversley Gardens, the houses are crowded with outcasts. They have drifted here from the East End and are making some of those splendid residences impossible." Hubert struggled into his hat and coat and went out. It was exactly as Walker had said. Here was a fine residence with stables and greenhouses and the like, actually occupied by Whitechapel at its worst. A group of dingy children played on the lawn, and a woman with the accumulated grime of weeks on her face was hanging something that passed for washing out of an upper window. The flower beds were trampled down, a couple of attenuated donkeys browsed on the lawn. Hubert strolled up to the house fuming. Two men were sprawling on a couple of morocco chairs, smoking filthy pipes. They looked up at the newcomer with languid curiosity. They appeared quite to appreciate the fact that they were absolutely masters of the situation.
1: "What are you doing here?" Hubert demanded.
0: "If you're the owner, well and good," was the reply. "If not, you take and 'ook it. We know which side our bread's buttered."
2: There was nothing for it but to accept this philosophical suggestion. Hubert swallowed his rising indignation and departed. There were other evidences of the ragged invasion as he went down the road. Here and there a house was closed and the blinds down, but it was an exception rather than the rule. Hubert walked away till he could find a cab, and was driven off to Scotland Yard in a state of indignation. The view of the matter rather startled the officials there.
3: "We have been so busy," the chief inspector said, "but the matter shall be attended to. Dr. Label was here yesterday, and at his suggestion we are having the whole force electrically treated, a kind of electrical hardening of the throat. The doctor claims that his recent treatment is as efficacious against the diphtheria as vaccination is against smallpox. It is in all the papers today. All London will be going mad over the new remedy tomorrow."
2: Hubert nodded thoughtfully. The electric treatment seemed the right thing. Label had shown him what an effect the application of the current had had on the teeming mass of matter taken from the road cutting. He thought it over until he fell asleep in his cab on the way back to his weary labors. London raged for the new remedy. The electric treatment for throat troubles is no new thing. In this case, it was simple and painless, and it had been guaranteed by one of the popular heroes of the hour. A week before, Label had been regarded as a crank and a faddist. Now people were ready to swear by him. Had he not prophesied this vile disease for years, and was he not the only man who had a remedy? And the Emperor of Asturia was mending rapidly. Had Label bidden the people to stand on their heads for an hour a day, as a sovereign specific they would have done so gladly. Every private doctor and every public institution was worked to death. At the end of 10 days, practically all London had been treated. There was nothing for it now but to wait patiently for the result. Another week passed, and then suddenly the inrush of cases began to drop. The average at the end of the second week was down to 80 per day. On the 17th and 18th days, there were only 4 cases altogether, and in each instance they proved to be patients who had not submitted themselves to the treatment. The scourge was over. 2 days elapsed, and there were no fresh cases whatever. Some time before, a strong posse of police had swamped down upon Devonshire Park and cleared all the slum people out of their luxurious quarters. One or two of the bolder dwellers in that once favored locality began to creep back. Now that they were inoculated, there seemed little to fear. But Label had something to say about that. He felt that he was free to act now. He had his royal patient practically off his hands. A strong royal commission had been appointed by Parliament to go at once thoroughly into the matter.
0: "And I am the first witness called," he chuckled to Hubert, as the latter sat with the great German smoking a well

well-earned cigar. "I shall be able to tell a few things." He shook his big head and smiled. The exertion of the last few weeks did not seem to have told upon him in the slightest. "I also have been summoned," Hubert said. "But you don't suggest those fine houses should be destroyed?" "I don't suggest anything. I am going to confine myself to facts. One of your patent medicine advertisements says that electricity is life. Never was a truer word spoken. What has saved London from a great scourge? Electricity. What kills this new disease and renders it powerless? Electricity. And what is the great agent to fight dirt and filth with whenever it exists in great quantities? Always electricity. It has not been done before on the ground of expense, and look at the consequences. In one way and another, it will cost London £2 million to settle this matter. It was only a little over a third of that I asked for. Wait till you hear me talk." Naturally, the greatest interest was taken in the early sittings of the commission. A somewhat pompous chairman was prepared to exploit Label for his own gratification and self-glory. But the big German would have none of it. From the very first, he dominated the committee. He would give his evidence in his own way. He would speak of facts as he found them. And, after all, he was the only man there who had any practical knowledge of the subject of the inquiry. "You would destroy the houses?" an interested member asked. "Nothing of the kind," Label growled. "Not so much as a single pigsty. If you ask me what electricity is, I cannot tell you. It is a force in nature that as yet we don't understand. Originally, it was employed as a destroyer of sewage, but it was abandoned as too expensive. You are the richest country in the world, and one of the most densely populated. Yet you are covering the land with jerry-built houses, the drainages of which will frequently want looking to. And your only way of discovering this is when a bad epidemic breaks out. Everything is too expensive. You will be a jerry-built people in a jerry-built empire. And your local authorities adopt some cheap system and then smile at the ratepayers and call for applause. Electricity will save all danger. It is dear at first, but it is far cheaper in the long run." "If you will be so good as to get to the point," the chairman suggested. Label smiled pityingly. He was like a schoolmaster addressing a form of little boys. "The remedy is simple," he said. "I propose to have a couple of 10,000-volt wires discharging their current into the ground here and there over the affected area. Inoculation against the trouble is all very well, but it is not permanent, and there is always danger while the source of it remains. I propose to remove the evil. Don't ask me what the process is. Don't ask me what wonderful action takes place. All I know is that some marvelous agency gets to work and that a huge mound of live disease is rendered safe and innocent as pure water. And I want these things now. I don't want long sittings and reports and discussions. Let me work the cure and you can have all the talking and sittings you like afterwards." Label got his own way. He would have got anything he liked at that moment. London was quiet and humble and in a mood to be generous. Label stood over the cutting whence he had procured the original specimen of all the mischief. He was a little quiet and subdued, but his eyes shone and his hand was a trifle unsteady. His fingers trembled as he took up a fragment of the blue-gray stratum and broke it up. "Marvelous mystery!" he cried. "We placed the wires in the earth, and that great, silent, powerful servant has done the rest. Underground, the current radiates, and, as it radiates, the source of the disease grows less and less until it ceases to be altogether. Only try this in the tainted areas of all towns, and in a short time, disease of all kinds would cease forever." "You are sure that stuff is wholesome now?" Hubert asked. "My future on it!" Label cried. "Wait till we get it under the microscope. I am absolutely confident that I am correct." And he was.

You have just heard a disaster story by Fred White, entitled The Dust of Death. 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

0: The story this time is by H.G. Wells. It says In the Abyss. It first appeared in 1897 in his volume 30 Strange Stories. This version comes from the Dover publication, The Best Science Fiction Stories of H.G. Wells. The lieutenant stood in front of the steel sphere and gnawed a piece of pine splinter.
1: Well, what do you think of it, Stevens?
2: It's an idea.
1: Yeah, I believe it'll smash flat.
2: Well, he seems to have calculated it all out pretty well.
1: Yeah, but think of the pressure. At the surface of the water, man, it's 14 pounds to the inch. 30 feet down, it's double that. 60 treble, 94 times, 940 times, 5,300. That's a mile. It's 240 times 14 pounds. That's 30 hundredweight, a ton and a half, Stevens. A ton and a half to the square inch. The ocean where he's going is 5 miles deep. That's 7.5.
2: Well, it sounds like a lot, but it's jolly thick steel.
0: The lieutenant made no answer, but resumed his pine splinter. The object of their conversation was a huge globe of steel, having an exterior diameter of perhaps 8 feet. It looked like the shot for some titanic piece of artillery. It was elaborately nestled in the monstrous scaffolding built into the framework of the vessel, and the gigantic spars that were presently to sling it overboard gave the stern of the ship an appearance that had raised the curiosity of every decent sailor who had sighted it, from the Pool of London to the Tropic of Capricorn. In two places, one above the other, the steel gave place to a couple of circular windows of enormously thick glass, and one of these sat in a steel frame of great solidity, was now partially unscrewed. Both the men had seen the interior of this globe for the first time that morning. It was elaborately padded with air cushions with little studs sunk between bulging pillows to work the simple mechanism of the affair. Everything was elaborately padded, even the Myers apparatus, which was to absorb carbonic acid and replace the oxygen inspired by its tenant when he had crept in by the glass manhole and had been screwed in. It was so elaborately padded that a man might have been fired from a gun in it with perfect safety. And it had need to be, for presently a man was to crawl in through that glass manhole to be screwed up tightly and to be flung overboard and to sink down, down, down for 5 miles, as the lieutenant said. It had taken the strongest hold of his imagination. It made him a bore at mess, and he found Stevens, the new arrival aboard, a godsend to talk to about it over and over again.
1: It's my opinion that the glass will simply bend in and bulge and smash under a pressure of that sort. The braze made rocks run like water under big pressures, and you mark my words.
2: Well, if the glass did break in, what then?
1: The water would shoot in like a jet of iron. Have you ever felt a straight jet of high-pressure water? It would hit as hard as a bullet. It would simply smash and flatten him. Would tear down his throat and into his lungs. It would blow in his ears.
2: What a detailed imagination you have.
1: It's a simple statement of the inevitable.
2: And the globe?
1: The globe would just give out a few little bubbles and would settle down comfortably against the day of judgment, among the oozes and the bottom clay, with poor Elstead spread over his own smashed cushions like butter over bread. Yep, like butter over bread.
3: Having a look at the thing? What's this about bread and butter, Weybridge? Grumbling, as usual, about the insufficient pay of naval officers. Well, it won't be more than a day now before I start. And we're going to get the slings ready today. This clean sky and gentle swell is just the kind of thing for swinging off 20 tons of lead and iron, isn't it?
1: Won't affect you much.
3: Nah, 70 or 80 feet down, and I shall be there in a dozen seconds. Yeah, there's not a particle moving, though the wind shriek itself hoarse up above and the water lifts halfway up to the clouds. Now, down there, peace.
1: Are you dead certain that clockwork will act?
3: It's worked 35 times. It's bound to work.
1: But if it doesn't?
3: Why shouldn't it?
1: I wouldn't go down in that confounded thing for 20,000 pounds.
3: That cheerful chap you are.
1: I don't understand yet how you mean to work that thing.
3: Well, in the first place, I'm screwed into the sphere. And when I've turned the electric light off and on 3 times to show I'm cheerful, I'm swung out over the stern by that crane with all those big lead sinkers slung below me. Now, the top lead weight has a roller carrying 100 fathoms of strong cord rolled up, and that's all that joins the sinkers to the sphere, except the slings that will be cut when the affair is dropped. Now, we use cord rather than wire rope because it's easier to cut and more buoyant. Necessary points, as you will see. Now, through each of these lead weights, you notice there's a hole. And an iron rod will be run through that and will project 6 feet on the lower side. Now, if that rod is rammed up from below, it knocks up a lever and sets the clockwork in motion at the side of the cylinder on which the cord winds. Very well. The whole affair is lowered gently into the water and the slings are cut. Now, the sphere floats with the air in it. It's lighter than water. But the lead weight go down straight and the cord runs out. Now, when the cord is all paid out, the sphere will go down too, pulled down by the cord.
1: But why the cord? Why not fasten the weights directly to the sphere?
3: Because of the smash down below. The whole affair will go rushing down mile after mile at a headlong pace at last. It would be knocked to pieces on the bottom if it wasn't for that cord. But the weights will hit the bottom. And directly they do, the buoyancy of the sphere will come into play. It will go on sinking slower and slower, come to a stop at last, and then begin to float upward again. Now, that's where the clockwork comes in. Now, directly the weights smash against the sea bottom, the rod will be knocked through and will kick up the clockwork, and the cord will be rewound on the reel. I shall be lugged down to the sea bottom. Now there I shall stay for half an hour with the electric light on, looking about me. When the clockwork will release a spring knife, the cord will be cut, and up I shall rush like a soda water bubble. The cord itself will help the flotation.
1: And if you should chance to hit a ship?
3: I should come up at such a pace, I should go clean through it like a cannonball. You needn't worry about that.
1: Well, suppose some nimble crustacean should wriggle into your clockwork.
3: It would be a pressing sort of invitation for me to stop.
0: They had swung Ulstead overboard by 11 o'clock. The globe, which had looked so large on deck, looked the smallest thing conceivable under the stern of the ship. It seemed to be stationary for a moment to grow rapidly smaller, and then the water closed over it, and it became visible, enlarged by refraction and dimmer. Below the surface. Before one could count three, it had disappeared. There was a flicker of white light far down in the water that diminished to a speck and vanished. Then there was nothing but a depth of water going down into blackness through which a shark was swimming. Then suddenly the screw of the cruiser began to rotate. The water was crinkled, the shark disappeared in a wrinkled confusion. And a torrent of foam rushed across the crystalline clearness that had swallowed up Ulstead. The ship steamed slowly to her new position. Aboard her, almost everyone who was unoccupied remained watching the breathing swell into which the sphere had sunk. For the next half hour, it's doubtful if a word was spoken that did not bear directly or indirectly on Ulstead. And then began the suspense. A minute slowly dragged itself out, and no sphere shot out of the water. Another followed, and nothing broke the low, oily swell. The sailors explained to one another that little point about the winding in of the cord. The rigging was dotted with expectant faces. "Come up, Ulstead," called one hairy-chested salt impatiently, and the others caught it up and shouted as though they were waiting for the curtain of a theater to rise. But they never picked up the explorer until dawn. Then they almost ran him down. The crane was swung out, and the boat's crew hooked the chain to the sphere. When they had shipped the sphere, they unscrewed the manhole and peered into the darkness of the interior, for the electric light chamber was intended to illuminate the water about the sphere and was shut off entirely from its general cavity. The air was very hot within the cavity, and the india rubber at the lip of the manhole was soft. There was no answer to their eager questions, and no sound of movement within. Ulstead seemed to be lying motionless, crumpled up in the bottom of the globe. He was not dead, they found, but in a state of absolute nervous collapse and besides cruelly bruised. For some days, he had to lie perfectly still. It was a week before he could tell his experiences. Almost his first words were that he was going down again. The sphere would have to be altered, he said, in order to allow him to throw off the cord if need be, and that was all. He had had the most marvelous experience.
3: You thought I should find nothing but ooze. You laughed at my explorations, and I've discovered a new world.
0: He told his story in disconnected fragments, and chiefly from the wrong end, so that it is impossible to retell it in his words, but what follows is the narrative of his experience. It began atrociously, he said. Before the cord ran out, the thing kept rolling over. It felt like a frog in a football. He could see nothing but the crane in the sky overhead, with an occasional glimpse of the people on the ship's rail. He couldn't tell a bit which way the thing would roll next. Suddenly, the swaying ceased, the globe righted, and when he had picked himself up, he saw the water all about him greeny blue, with an attenuated light filtering down from above, and a shoal of little floating things went rushing up past him, as it seemed to him, towards the light. And even as he looked, it grew darker and darker until the water above was as dark as the midnight sky, albeit of greener shade, and the water below, black. And little transparent things in the water developed a faint glint of luminosity and shot past him in faint greenish streaks. And the feeling of falling, it was just like the start of a lift, he said, only it kept on. One has to imagine what that means, that keeping on. It was then, of all times, that Elstead repented of his adventure. He saw the chances against him in an altogether new light. He thought of the big cuttlefish people knew to exist in the middle waters, the kind of things they find half digested in whales at times, or floating dead and rotten and half eaten by fish. Suppose one caught hold and wouldn't leave go? And had the clockwork really been sufficiently tested? But whether he wanted to go on or go back mattered not the slightest now. The first thing he noticed was that he was perspiring, and then he heard a hissing growing louder under his feet, and saw a lot of little bubbles, very little bubbles they were, rushing upward like a fan through the water outside. Steam. He felt the window and it was hot. He turned on the minute glow lamp that lit his own cavity, looked at the padded watch by the studs and saw that he had been traveling now 2 minutes. It came into his head that the window would crack through the conflict of temperatures, for he knew that the bottom water was very near freezing. Then suddenly the floor of the sphere seemed to press against his feet. The rush of bubbles outside grew slower and slower, and the hissing diminished. The sphere rolled a little. The window had not cracked, nothing had given, and he knew that the dangers of sinking at any rate were over. In another minute or so, he would be on the floor of the abyss. He thought, he said, of Stevens and Weybridge and the rest of them 5 miles overhead, higher to him than the very highest clouds that ever floated over land are to us, steaming slowly and staring down and wondering what had happened to him. He peered out of the window. There were no more bubbles now, and the hissing had stopped. Outside, there was a heavy blackness, as black velvet, except where the electric light pierced the empty water and showed the color of it, a yellow-green. Then three things, like shapes of fire, swam into sight, following each other through the water. Whether they were little and near or big and far off, he could not tell. Each was outlined in a bluish light, almost as bright as the lights of a fishing smack, a light that seemed to be smoking greatly, and all along the sides of them were specks of this, like the lighted portholes of a ship. Their phosphorescence seemed to go out as they came into the radiance of his lamp, and he saw then that they were indeed fish of some strange sort, with huge heads, vast eyes, and dwindling bodies and tails. Their eyes were turned towards him, and he judged they were following him down. He supposed they were attracted by his glare. Presently, others of the same sort joined them. As he went on down, he noticed that the water became of a pallid color, and that little specks twinkled in his ray like motes in a sunbeam. This was probably due to the clouds of ooze and mud that the impact of his leaden sinkers had disturbed. By the time he was drawn down to the lead weights, he was in a dense fog of white that his electric light failed altogether to pierce for more than a few yards. And many minutes elapsed before the hanging sheets of sediment subsided to any extent. Then, lit by his light and by the transient phosphorescence of a distant shoal of fishes, He was able to see, under the huge blackness of the superincumbent water, an undulating expanse of grayish, white ooze, broken here and there by tangled thickets of a growth of sea lilies, weaving, waving, hungry tentacles in the air. Farther away were the graceful, translucent outlines of a group of gigantic sponges. About this floor, there were scattered a number of bristling, flattish tufts of rich purple and black, which he decided must be some sort of sea urchin, and small, large-eyed, or blind things, having a curious resemblance, some to woodlice and others to lobsters. They crawled sluggishly across the track of the light and vanished into obscurity again, leaving furrowed trails behind them. Then suddenly, the hovering swarm of little fishes veered about and came towards him as a flight of starlings might do. They passed over him like a phosphorescent snow, and then he saw behind them some larger creature advancing towards the sphere. At first, he could see it only dimly, a faintly moving figure, remotely suggestive of a walking man. And then it came into the spray of light that the lamp shot out. As the glare struck it, it shut its eyes, dazzled, and he stared in rigid astonishment. It was a strange, vertebrated animal. Its dark purple head was dimly suggestive of a chameleon, but it had such a high forehead and such a brain case as no reptile ever displayed before. The vertical pitch of its face gave it a most extraordinary resemblance to a human being. Two large and protruding eyes projected from sockets in chameleon fashion, and it had a broad reptilian mouth with horny lips beneath its little nostrils. In the position of the ears were two huge gill covers, and out of these floated a branching tree of corallan filaments, almost like the tree-like gills that very young rays and sharks possess. But the humanity of the face was not the most extraordinary thing about the creature. It was a biped. Its almost globular body was poised on a tripod of two frog-like legs and a long, thick tail. And its forelimbs, which grotesquely caricatured the human hand, much as a frog's do, carried a long shaft of bone tipped with copper. The color of the creature was variegated. Its head, hands, and legs were purple, but its skin, which hung loosely upon it even as clothes might do, was a phosphorescent gray, and it stood there, blinded by the light. At last, this unknown creature of the abyss blinked its eyes open, and shading them with its disengaged hand, opened its mouth and gave vent to a shouting noise, articulate almost as speech might be, that penetrated even the steel case and padded jacket of the sphere. How a shouting may be accomplished without lungs, Elstead does not profess to explain. It then moved sideways out of the glare into the mystery of shadow that bordered it on either side, and Elstead felt rather than saw that it was coming towards him. Fancying the light had attracted it, he turned the switch that cut off the current. In another moment, something soft dabbed upon the steel, and the globe swayed. Then the shouting was repeated, and it seemed to him that a distant echo answered it. The dabbing recurred, and the globe swayed and ground against the spindle over which the wire was rolled. He stood in the darkness and peered out into the everlasting night of the abyss, and presently he saw, very faint and remote, other phosphorescent quasi-human forms hurrying towards him. In another moment, hands were dabbing vigorously at his steel casing. There was a sound horrible enough in his position of the metal protection of the clockwork being vigorously hammered. That indeed sent his heart into his mouth, for if these strange creatures succeeded in stopping that, his release would never occur. Scarcely had he thought as much when he felt the sphere sway violently and the floor of it press hard against his feet. He turned off the small glow lamp that lit the interior and sent the ray of the large light in the separate compartment out into the water. The sea floor and the man-like creatures had disappeared, and a couple of fish chasing each other dropped suddenly by the window. Then he felt that the sphere was spinning slowly and rocking, and it seemed to him that it was also being drawn through the water. By crouching close to the window, he managed to make his weight effective and roll that part of the sphere downward, but he could see nothing save the pale ray of his light striking down ineffectively into the darkness. It occurred to him that he would see more if he turned the lamp off and allowed his eyes to grow accustomed to the profound obscurity. And then he saw something faint and remote across the undulations of the submarine plane, a A broad horizon of pale luminosity that extended this way and that way as far as the range of his little window permitted him to see. To this he was being towed as a balloon might be towed by men out of the open country into a town. He approached it very slowly, and very slowly the dim irradiation was gathered together into more definite shapes. It was nearly 5 o'clock before he came over this luminous area, and by that time he could make out an arrangement suggestive of streets and houses grouped about a vast roofless erection that was grotesquely suggestive of a ruined abbey. It was spread out like a map below him. The houses were all roofless enclosures of walls, and their substance being, as he afterward saw, of phosphorescent bones. It gave the place an appearance as if it were built of drowned moonshine. Among the inner caves of the place, waving trees of crinoid stretched their tentacles, and tall, slender, glassy sponges shot like shining minarets and lilies of filmy light out of the general glow of the city. In the open spaces of the place, he could see a stirring movement as of crowds of people. But he was too many fathoms above them to distinguish the individuals in those crowds. Then slowly they pulled him down. And as they did so, the details of the place crept slowly upon his apprehension. He saw that the courses of the cloudy buildings were marked out with beaded lines of round objects. And then he perceived that at several points below him, in broad open spaces, were forms like the encrusted shapes of ships. Slowly and surely he was drawn down. And the forms below him became brighter, clearer, more distinct. He was being pulled down, he perceived, toward the large building in the center of the town, and he could catch a glimpse, ever and again, of the multitudinous forms that were lugging at his cord. He was astonished to see that the rigging of one of the ships, which formed such a prominent feature of the place, was crowded with a host of gesticulating figures regarding him, and then the walls of the great building rose about him silently, and hid the city from his eyes. And such walls they were, of waterlogged wood and twisted wire, rope and iron spars and copper, and the bones and skulls of dead men. The skulls ran in curious zigzag lines and spirals and fantastic curves over the building, and in and out of their eye sockets, and over the whole surface of the place lurked and played a multitude of silvery little fishes. And now he was at such a level that he could see these strange people of the abyss plainly once more. To his astonishment, he perceived that they were prostrating themselves before him, all save one, dressed as it seemed in a robe of placoid scales and crowned with a luminous diadem, who stood with his reptilian mouth opening and shutting as though he led the chanting of the worshippers. They continued worshipping him without rest or intermission for the space of 3 hours. Most circumstantial was Elstead's account of this astounding city and its people, these people of perpetual night, who have never seen sun or moon or stars, green vegetation, nor any living air-breathing creatures, who know nothing of fire, nor any light but the phosphorescent light of living things. Startling as is his story, it is yet more startling to find that scientific men of such eminence as Adams and Jenkins find nothing incredible in it. They tell me they see no reason why intelligent, water-breathing, vertebrated creatures inured to a low temperature and enormous pressure, and of such a heavy structure that neither alive nor dead would they float, might not live upon the bottom of the deep sea, and quite unsuspected by us, descendants like ourselves of the great theriomorpha of the new red sandstone age. We should be known to them, however, as strange meteoric creatures wont to fall catastrophically dead out of the mysterious blackness of their watery sky. And not only we ourselves, but our ships, our metals, our appliances would come raining down out of the night. Sometimes sinking things would smite down and crush them, as if it were the judgment of some unseen power above. And sometimes would come things of the utmost rarity or utility or shapes of inspiring suggestion. One can understand, perhaps, something of their behavior at the descent of a living man if one thinks what a barbaric people might do to whom an enhaloed shining creature came suddenly out of the sky. At one time or another, Halstead probably told the officers of the Ptarmigan every detail of his strange 12 hours in the abyss. That he also intended to write them down is certain, but he never did. And so, unhappily, we have to piece together the discrepant fragments of his story from the reminiscences of Commander Simmons, Weybridge, Stevens, and the others. We see the thing darkly in fragmentary glimpses, the huge, ghostly building, the bowing, chanting people with their dark, chameleon-like heads and faintly luminous forms, and Alstead, with his light turned on again, vainly trying to convey to their minds that the cord by which the sphere was held was to be severed. Minute after minute slipped away, and Alstead, looking at his watch, was horrified to find that he had oxygen only for 4 hours more. But the chant in his honor kept on remorselessly as if it was the marching song of his approaching death. The manner of his release he does not understand, but to judge by the end of cord that hung from the sphere, it had been cut through by rubbing against the edge of the altar. Abruptly, the sphere rolled over, and he was swept up out of their world, as an ethereal creature clothed in a vacuum would sweep through our own atmosphere back to its native ether again. He must have torn out of their sight as a hydrogen bubble hastens upwards from our air. A strange ascension, it must have seemed to them. The sphere rushed up with even greater velocity than when weighted with the lead sinkers it had rushed down. It became exceedingly hot. It drove up with the windows uppermost, and he remembers the torrent of bubbles frothing against the glass. Every moment he expected this to fly. Then suddenly something like a huge wheel seemed to be released in his head. The padded compartment began spinning about him, and he fainted. His next recollection was of his cabin and of the doctor's voice. But that is the substance of the extraordinary story that Alstead related in fragments to the officers of the Ptarmigan. He promised to write it all down at a later date. His mind was chiefly occupied with the improvement of his apparatus, which was effected at Rio. It remains only to tell you that on February 2nd of 1896, he made his second descent into the ocean abyss with the improvements his first experience suggested. What happened? We shall probably never know. He never returned. The Ptarmigan beat about over the point of his submersion, seeking him in vain for 13 days. Then she returned to Rio, and the news was telegraphed to his friends. So the matter remains for the present. But it is hardly probable that any further attempt will be made to verify his strange story of these hitherto unsuspected cities of the deep sea. From the Dover book, the best science fiction stories of H.G. Wells, you've heard In the Abyss, first published in 1897. This is Michael Hansen speaking. Reading with me was Jeff Golden. Technical production for MindWebs by Steve Gordon. MindWebs comes to you from WHA Radio in Madison, a service of University of Wisconsin Extension.

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1: Now, on historyradio.org, we take an imaginary trip into the microscopic world, in Fitz James O'Brien's 1858 short story, The Diamond Lens. The reader is Corinna Schultz.

0: The Diamond Lens. From a very early period of my life, the entire bent of my inclinations had been toward microscopic investigations. When I was not more than 10 years old, a distant relative of our family, hoping to astonish my inexperience, constructed a simple microscope for me by drilling in a disc of copper a small hole in which a drop of pure water was sustained by capillary attraction. This very primitive apparatus, magnifying some 50 diameters, presented, it is true, only indistinct and imperfect forms, but still sufficiently wonderful to work up my imagination to a preternatural state of excitement. Seeing me so interested in this rude instrument, my cousin explained to me all that he knew about the principles of the microscope, related to me a few of the wonders which had been accomplished through its agency, and ended by promising to send me one regularly constructed, immediately on his return to the city. I counted the days, the hours, the minutes that intervened between that promise and his departure. Meantime, I was not idle. Every transparent substance that bore the remotest resemblance to a lens, I eagerly seized upon, and employed in vain attempts to realize that instrument the theory of whose construction I as yet only vaguely comprehended. All panes of glass containing those oblate spheroidal knots, familiarly known as bullseyes, were ruthlessly destroyed in the hope of obtaining lenses of marvelous power. I even went so far as to extract the crystalline humor from the eyes of fishes and animals, and endeavored to press it into the microscopic service. I plead guilty to having stolen the glasses from my Aunt Agatha's spectacles, with a dim idea of grinding them into lenses of wondrous magnifying properties, in which attempt it is scarcely necessary to say that I totally failed. At last, the promised instrument came. It was of that order known as Field's Simple Microscope, and had cost perhaps about $15. As far as educational purposes went, a better apparatus could not have been selected. Accompanying it was a small treatise on the microscope, its history, uses, and discoveries. I comprehended then for the first time the Arabian Nights entertainments. The dull veil of ordinary existence that hung across the world seemed suddenly to roll away, and to lay bare a land of enchantments. I felt toward my companions as a seer might feel toward the ordinary masses of men. I held conversations with nature in a tongue which they could not understand. I was in daily communication with living wonders, such as they never imagined in their wildest visions. I penetrated beyond the external portal of things, and roamed through the sanctuaries, where they beheld only a drop of rain slowly rolling down the window glass. I saw a universe of beings, animated with all the passions common to physical life, and convulsing their minute sphere with struggles as fierce and protracted as those of men. In the common spots of mould, which my mother, good housekeeper that she was, fiercely scooped away from her jam-pots, there abode for me, under the name of mildew, enchanted gardens, filled with dells and avenues of the densest foliage and most astonishing verdure, while from the fantastic boughs of these microscopic forests hung strange fruits, glittering with green and silver and gold. It was no scientific thirst that at this time filled my mind. It was the pure enjoyment of a poet, to whom a world of wonders has been disclosed. I talked of my solitary pleasures to none. Alone with my microscope, I dimmed my sight, day after day and night after night, poring over the marvels which it unfolded to me. I was like one who, having discovered the ancient Eden still existing in all its primitive glory, should resolve to enjoy it in solitude, and never betray to mortal the secret of its locality. The rod of my life was bent at this moment. I destined myself to be a microscopist. Of course, like every novice, I fancied myself a discoverer. I was ignorant at the time of the thousands of acute intellects engaged in the same pursuit as myself, and with the advantage of instruments 1,000 times more powerful than mine. The names of Leeuwenhoek, Williamson, Spencer, Ehrenberg, Schultz, Dujardin, Schacht, and Schleiden were then entirely unknown to me, or, if known, I was ignorant of their patient and wonderful researches. In every fresh specimen of cryptogamia which I placed beneath my instrument, I believed that I discovered wonders of which the world was as yet ignorant. I remember well the thrill of delight and admiration that shot through me the first time that I discovered the common wheel animalcule, Rotifera vulgaris, expanding and contracting its flexible spokes, and seemingly rotating through the water. Alas, as I grew older and obtained some works treating of my favorite study, I found that I was only on the threshold of a science to the investigation of which some of the greatest men of the age were devoting their lives and intellects. As I grew up, my parents, who saw but little likelihood of anything practical resulting from the examination of bits of moss and drops of water through a brass tube and a piece of glass, were anxious that I should choose a profession. It was their desire that I should enter the counting house of my uncle, Ethan Blake, a prosperous merchant, who carried on business in New York. This suggestion I decisively combated. I had no taste for trade. I should only make a failure. In short, I refused to become a merchant. But it was necessary for me to select some pursuit. My parents were staid New England people who insisted on the necessity of labor, and therefore, although, thanks to the bequest of my poor Aunt Agatha, I should, on coming of age, inherit a small fortune sufficient to place me above want, it was decided that, instead of waiting for this, I should act the nobler part and employ the intervening years in rendering myself independent. After much cogitation, I complied with the wishes of my family and selected a profession. I determined to study medicine at the New York Academy. This disposition of my future suited me. A removal from my relatives would enable me to dispose of my time as I pleased, without fear of detection. As long as I paid my academy fees, I might shirk attending the lectures if I chose, and as I never had the remotest intention of standing an examination, there was no danger of my being plucked. Besides, a metropolis was the place for me. There I could obtain excellent instruments, the newest publications, intimacy with men of pursuits kindred with my own, in short, all things necessary to ensure a profitable devotion of my life to my beloved science. I had an abundance of money, few desires that were not bounded by my illuminating mirror on one side, and my object glass on the other. What, therefore, was to prevent my becoming an illustrious investigator of the veiled worlds? It was with the most buoyant hope that I left my New England home and established myself in New York. My first step, of course, was to find suitable apartments. These I obtained, after a couple of days' search, in Fourth Avenue, a very pretty second floor, unfurnished, containing sitting room, bedroom, and a smaller apartment which I intended to fit up as a laboratory. I furnished my lodging simply, but rather elegantly, and then devoted all my energies to the adornment of the temple of my worship. I visited Pike, the celebrated optician, and passed in review his splendid collection of microscopes. Field's compound, Hingham's, Spencer's, Natchett's binocular, that founded on the principles of the stereoscope, and at length fixed upon that form known as Spencer's Trunnion microscope, as combining the greatest number of improvements with an almost perfect freedom from tremor. Along with this, I purchased every possible accessory, draw tubes, micrometers, a camera lucida, lever stage, achromatic condensers, white cloud illuminators, prisms, parabolic condensers, polarizing apparatus, forceps, aquatic boxes, fishing tubes, with a host of other articles, all of which would have been useful in the hands of an experienced microscopist, but, as I afterward discovered, were not of the slightest present value to me. It takes years of practice to know how to use a complicated microscope. The optician looked suspiciously at me as I made these valuable purchases. He evidently was uncertain whether to set me down as some scientific celebrity or a madman. I think he was inclined to the latter belief. I suppose I was mad. Every great genius is mad upon the subject in which he is greatest. The unsuccessful madman is disgraced and called a lunatic. Mad or not, I set myself to work with a zeal which few scientific students have ever equaled. I had everything to learn relative to the delicate study upon which I had embarked, a study involving the most earnest patience, the most rigid analytic powers, the steadiest hand, the most untiring eye, the most refined and subtle manipulation. For a long time, half my apparatus lay inactively on the shelves of my laboratory, which was now most amply furnished with every possible contrivance for facilitating my investigations. The fact was that I did not know how to use some of my scientific implements, never having been taught microscopies, and those whose use I understood theoretically were of little avail until by practice I could attain the necessary delicacy of handling. Still, such was the fury of my ambition, such the untiring perseverance of my experiments, that, difficult of credit as it may be, in the course of 1 year, I became theoretically and practically an accomplished microscopist. During this period of my labors, in which I submitted specimens of every substance that came under my observation to the action of my lenses, I became a discoverer. In a small way, it is true, for I was very young, but still a discoverer. It was I who destroyed Ehrenberg's theory that the Volvox globator was an animal, and proved that his monads with stomachs and eyes were merely phases of the formation of a vegetable cell, and were, when they reached their mature state, incapable of the act of conjugation, or any true generative act, without which no organism rising to any stage of life higher than vegetable can be said to be complete. It was I who resolved the singular problem of rotation in the cells and hairs of plants into ciliary attraction, in spite of the assertions of Wenham and others that my explanation was the result of an optical illusion. But, notwithstanding these discoveries, laboriously and painfully made as they were, I felt horribly dissatisfied. At every step, I found myself stopped by the imperfections of my instruments. Like all active microscopists, I gave my imagination full play. Indeed, it is a common complaint against many such that they supply the defects of their instruments with the creations of their brains. I imagined depths beyond depths in nature which the limited power of my lenses prohibited me from exploring. I lay awake at night constructing imaginary microscopes of immeasurable power, with which I seemed to pierce through all the envelopes of matter down to its original atom. How I cursed those imperfect mediums which necessity through ignorance compelled me to use! How I longed to discover the secret of some perfect lens, whose magnifying power should be limited only by the resolvability of the object, and which at the same time should be free from spherical and chromatic aberrations. In short, from all the obstacles over which the poor microscopist finds himself continually stumbling, I felt convinced that the simple microscope, composed of a single lens of such vast yet perfect power, was possible of construction. To attempt to bring the compound microscope up to such a pitch would have been commencing at the wrong end, this latter being simply a partially successful endeavor to remedy those very defects of the simplest instrument which, if conquered, would leave nothing to be desired. It was in this mood of mind that I became a constructive microscopist. After another year passed in this new pursuit, experimenting on every imaginable substance—glass, gems, flints, crystals, artificial crystals formed of the alloy of various vitreous materials—in short, having constructed as many varieties of lenses as Argus had eyes, I found myself precisely where I started, with nothing gained save an extensive knowledge of glass-making. I was almost dead with despair. My parents were surprised at my apparent want of progress in my medical studies. I had not attended one lecture since my arrival in the city, and the expenses of my mad pursuit had been so great as to embarrass me very seriously. I was in this frame of mind one day, experimenting in my laboratory on a small diamond. That stone, from its great refracting power, having always occupied my attention more than any other, when a young Frenchman who lived on the floor above me, and who was in the habit of occasionally visiting me, entered the room. I think that Jules Simon was a Jew. He had many traits of the Hebrew character, a love of jewelry, of dress, and of good living. There was something mysterious about him. He always had something to sell, and yet went into excellent society. When I say sell, I should perhaps have said peddle, for his operations were generally confined to the disposal of single articles, a picture, for instance, or a rare carving in ivory, or a pair of dueling pistols, or the dress of a Mexican caballero. When I was first furnishing my rooms, he paid me a visit, which ended in my purchasing an antique silver lamp, which he assured me was a Cellini. It was handsome enough even for that, and some other knick-knacks for my sitting room. Why Simon should pursue this petty trade, I never could imagine. He apparently had plenty of money, and had the entree of the best houses in the city, taking care, however, I suppose, to drive no bargains within the enchanted circle of the upper ten. I came at length to the conclusion that this peddling was but a mask to cover some greater object, and even went so far as to believe my young acquaintance to be implicated in the slave trade. That, however, was none of my affair. On the present occasion, Simon entered my room in a state of considerable excitement. "Ah, mon ami," he cried, before I could even offer him the ordinary salutation, "it has occurred to me to be the witness of the most astonishing things in the world. I promenade myself to the house of Madame, how does the little animal, Le Renard, name himself in the Latin?" "Vulpes," I answered. "Ah, yes, Vulpes. I promenade myself to the house of Madame Vulpes."
1: "The spirit medium?"
0: "Yes, the great medium. Great heavens, what a woman! I write on a slip of paper many of questions concerning affairs of the most secret, affairs that conceal themselves in the abysses of my heart, the most profound, and behold, by example, what occurs? This devil of a woman makes me replies the most truthful to all of them. She talks to me of things that I do not love to talk of to myself. What am I to think? I am fixed to the earth. Am I to understand you, Monsieur Simon, that this Mrs. Vulpes replied to questions secretly written by you, which questions related to events known only to yourself?" "Ah, more than that, more than that," he answered, with an air of some alarm. "She related to me things, but," he added after a pause, and suddenly changing his manner, "why occupy ourselves with these follies? It was all the biology, without doubt. It goes without saying that it has not my credence. But why are we here, mon ami? It has occurred to me to discover the most beautiful thing, as you can imagine, a vase with green lizards on it, composed by the great Bernard Palissy. It is in my apartment. Let us mount. I go to show it to you." I followed Simon mechanically, but my thoughts were far from Palissy and his enameled ware, although I, like him, was seeking in the dark a great discovery. This casual mention of the spiritualist, Madame Vulpes, set me on a new track. What if, through communication with more subtle organisms than my own, I could reach at a single bound the goal which perhaps a life of agonizing mental toil would never enable me to attain? While purchasing the Palissy vase from my friend Simon, I was mentally arranging a visit to Madame Vulpes. 2 evenings after this, thanks to an arrangement by letter and the promise of an ample fee, I found Madame Vulpes awaiting me at her residence alone. She was a coarse-featured woman, with keen and rather cruel dark eyes, and an exceedingly sensual expression about her mouth and under jaw. She received me in perfect silence, in an apartment on the

0: as eating her dinner or riding in an omnibus. "You come for a communication, Mr. Lindley," said the medium in a dry, business-like tone of voice. "By appointment, yes." "What sort of communication do you want? A written one?" "Yes, I wish for a written one."
1: "From any particular spirit?"
0: "Yes."
1: "Have you ever known the spirit on this earth?"
0: "Never. He died long before I was born. I wish merely to obtain from him some information which he ought to be able to give better than any other."
1: "Will you seat yourself at the table, Mr. Lindley," said the medium, "and place your hands upon it?"
0: I obeyed. Mrs. Vulpes being seated opposite to me, with her hands also on the table. We remained thus for about a minute and a half, when a violent succession of raps came on the table, on the back of my chair, on the floor immediately under my feet, and even on the window panes. Mrs. Vulpes smiled composedly.
1: "They are very strong tonight," she remarked. "You are fortunate."
0: She then continued, "Will the spirits communicate with this gentleman?"
1: Vigorous affirmative.
0: "Will the particular spirit he desires to speak with communicate?" A very confused rapping followed this question.
1: "I know what they mean," said Mrs. Vulpes, addressing herself to me. "They wish you to write down the name of the particular spirit that you desire to converse with.
0: Is that so?" she added, speaking to her invisible guests. That it was so was evident from the numerous affirmatory responses. While this was going on, I tore a slip from my pocketbook and scribbled a name under the table.
1: "Will this spirit communicate in writing with this gentleman?" asked the medium once more.
0: After a moment's pause, her hand seemed to be seized with a violent tremor, shaking so forcibly that the table vibrated. She said that a spirit had seized her hand and would write. I handed her some sheets of paper that were on the table, and a pencil. The latter she held loosely in her hand, which presently began to move over the paper with a singular and seemingly involuntary motion. After a few moments had elapsed, she handed me the paper, on which I found written, in a large, uncultivated hand, the words, "He is not here, but has been sent for." A pause of a minute or so ensued, during which Mrs. Vulpes remained perfectly silent, but the raps continued at regular intervals. When the short period I mention had elapsed, the hand of the medium was again seized with its convulsive tremor, and she wrote, under this strange influence, a few words on the paper, which she handed to me. They were as follows. "I am here. Question me. Leeuwenhoek." I was astounded. The name was identical with that I had written beneath the table, and carefully kept concealed. Neither was it at all probable that an uncultivated woman like Mrs. Vulpes should know even the name of that great father of microscopes. It may have been biology, but this theory was soon doomed to be destroyed. I wrote on my slip, still concealing it from Mrs. Vulpes, a series of questions which, to avoid tediousness, I shall place with the responses in the order in which they occurred. I. Can the microscope be brought to perfection? Spirit. Yes. I. Am I destined to accomplish this great task? Spirit. You are. I. I wish to know how to proceed to attain this end. For the love which you bear to science, help me. Spirit. A diamond of 140 carats, submitted to electromagnetic currents for a long period, will experience a rearrangement of its atoms, inter se, and from that stone you will form the universal lens. I. Will great discoveries result from the use of such a lens? Spirit. So great that all that has gone before is as nothing. I. But the refractive power of the diamond is so immense that the image will be formed within the lens. How is that difficulty to be surmounted? Spirit. Pierce the lens through its axis, and the difficulty is obviated. The image will be formed in the pierced space, which will itself serve as a tube to look through. Now I am called. Good night. I cannot at all describe the effect that these extraordinary communications had upon me. I felt completely bewildered. No biological theory could account for the discovery of the lens. The medium might, by means of biological rapport with my mind, have gone so far as to read my questions and reply to them coherently, but biology could not enable her to discover that magnetic currents would so alter the crystals of the diamond as to remedy its previous defects and admit of its being polished into a perfect lens.
1: Some such theory

It may have passed through my head, it is true, but if so, I had forgotten it. In my excited condition of mind, there was no course left but to become a convert, and it was in a state of the most painful nervous exaltation that I left the medium's house that evening. She accompanied me to the door, hoping that I was satisfied. The raps followed us as we went through the hall, sounding on the balusters, the flooring, and even the lintels of the door. I hastily expressed my satisfaction, and escaped hurriedly into the cool night air. I walked home with but one thought possessing me: how to obtain a diamond of the immense size required. My entire means, multiplied 100 times over, would have been inadequate to its purchase. Besides, such stones are rare, and become historical. I could find such only in the regalia of Eastern or European monarchs. There was a light in Simon's room as I entered my house. A vague impulse urged me to visit him. As I opened the door of his sitting-room unannounced, he was bending, with his back toward me, over a Carcel lamp, apparently engaged in minutely examining some object which he held in his hands. As I entered, he started suddenly, thrust his hand into his breast-pocket, and turned to me with a face crimson with confusion. "What?" I cried, poring over the miniature of some fair lady. "Well, don't blush so much. I won't ask to see it." Simon laughed awkwardly enough, but made none of the negative protestations usual on such occasions. He asked me to take a seat. "Simon," said I, "I have just come from Madame Vulpes." This time Simon turned as white as a sheet, and seemed stupefied, as if a sudden electric shock had smitten him. He babbled some incoherent words, and went hastily to a small closet where he usually kept his liquors. Although astonished at his emotion, I was too preoccupied with my own idea to pay much attention to anything else. "You say truly when you call Madame Vulpes a devil of a woman," I continued. "Simon, she told me wonderful things tonight, or rather, was the means of telling me wonderful things. Ah, if I could only get a diamond that weighed 140 carats. Scarcely had the sigh with which I uttered this desire died upon my lips, when Simon, with the aspect of a wild beast, glared at me savagely, and, rushing to the mantelpiece, where some foreign weapons hung on the wall, caught up a Malay creese and brandished it furiously before him. "No," he cried in French, into which he always broke when excited. "No, you shall not have it. You are perfidious. You have consulted with that demon and desire my treasure. But I will die first. Me, I am brave. You cannot make me fear." All this, uttered in a loud voice, trembling with excitement, astounded me. I saw at a glance that I had accidentally trodden upon the edges of Simon's secret, whatever it was. It was necessary to reassure him. "My dear Simon," I said, "I am entirely at a loss to know what you mean. I went to Madame Vulpes to consult with her on a scientific problem, to the solution of which I discovered that a diamond of the size I just mentioned was necessary. You were never alluded to during the evening, nor, so far as I was concerned, even thought of. What can be the meaning of this outburst? If you happen to have a set of valuable diamonds in your possession, you need fear nothing from me. The diamond which I require you could not possess, or, if you did possess it, you would not be living here." Something in my tone must have completely reassured him, for his expression immediately changed to a sort of constrained merriment, combined, however, with a certain suspicious attention to my movements. He laughed, and said that I must bear with him, that he was at certain moments subject to a species of vertigo which betrayed itself in incoherent speeches, and that the attacks passed off as rapidly as they came. He put his weapon aside while making this explanation, and endeavored, with some success, to assume a more cheerful air. All this did not impose on me in the least. I was too much accustomed to analytical labors to be baffled by so flimsy a veil. I determined to probe the mystery to the bottom. "Simon," I said gaily, "let us forget all this over a bottle of Burgundy. I have a case of Lasseur's Clos Vougeot downstairs, fragrant with the odors and ruddy with the sunlight of the Côte d'Or. Let us have up a couple of bottles. What say you?" "With all my heart," answered Simon smilingly. I produced the wine, and we seated ourselves to drink.
It was of a famous vintage, that of 1848, a year when war and wine throve together, and its pure but powerful juice seemed to impart renewed vitality to the system. By the time we had half finished the second bottle, Simon's head, which I knew was a weak one, had begun to yield, while I remained calm as ever, only that every draught seemed to send a flush of vigor through my limbs. Simon's utterance became more and more indistinct. He took to singing French chansons of not very moral tendencies. I rose suddenly from the table just at the conclusion of one of those incoherent verses, and, fixing my eyes on him with a quiet smile, said, "Simon, I have deceived you. I learned your secret this evening. You may as well be frank with me. Mrs. Vulpes, or rather one of her spirits, told me all." He started with horror. His intoxication seemed for the moment to fade away, and he made a movement toward the weapon that he had a short time before laid down. I stopped him with my hand. "Monster!" he cried passionately. "I am ruined! What shall I do? You shall never have it, I swear by my mother!" "I don't want it," I said. "Rest secure, but be frank with me. Tell me all about it." The drunkenness began to return. He protested with maudlin earnestness that I was entirely mistaken, that I was intoxicated, then asked me to swear eternal secrecy, and promised to disclose the mystery to me. I pledged myself, of course, to all. With an uneasy look in his eyes, and hands unsteady with drink and nervousness, he drew a small case from his breast and opened it. Heavens! How the mild lamplight was shivered into a thousand prismatic arrows as it fell upon a vast rose diamond that glittered in the case. I was no judge of diamonds, but I saw at a glance that this was a gem of rare size and purity. I looked at Simon with wonder, and, must I confess it, with envy. How could he have obtained this treasure? In reply to my questions, I could just gather from his drunken statements, of which I fancy half the incoherence was affected, that he had been superintending a gang of slaves engaged in diamond washing in Brazil, that he had seen one of them secrete a diamond, but, instead of informing his employers, had quietly watched the negro until he saw him bury his treasure, that he had dug it up and fled with it, but that as yet he was afraid to attempt to dispose of it publicly, so valuable a gem being almost certain to attract too much attention to its owner's antecedents, and he had not been able to discover any of those obscure channels by which such matters are conveyed away safely. He added that, in accordance with Oriental practice, he had named his diamond with the fanciful title of the Eye of Morning. While Simon was relating this to me, I regarded the great diamond attentively. Never had I beheld anything so beautiful. All the glories of light ever imagined or described seemed to pulsate in its crystalline chambers. Its weight, as I learned from Simon, was exactly 140 carats. Here was an amazing coincidence. The hand of destiny seemed in it. On the very evening when the spirit of Leeuwenhoek communicates to me the great secret of the microscope, the priceless means which he directs me to employ start up within my easy reach. I determined, with the most perfect deliberation, to possess myself of Simon's diamond. I sat opposite to him while he nodded over his glass, and calmly revolved the whole affair. I did not for an instant contemplate so foolish an act as common theft, which would of course be discovered, or at least necessitate flight and concealment, all of which must interfere with my scientific plans. There was but one step to be taken, to kill Simon. After all, what was the life of a little peddling Jew in comparison with the interests of science? Human beings are taken every day from the condemned prisons to be experimented on by surgeons. This man, Simon, was by his own confession a criminal, a robber, and I believed on my soul a murderer. He deserved death quite as much as any felon condemned by the laws. Why should I not, like government, contrive that his punishment should contribute to the progress of human knowledge? The means for accomplishing everything I desired lay within my reach. There stood upon the mantelpiece a bottle half full of French laudanum. Simon was so occupied with his diamond, which I had just restored to him, that it was an affair of no difficulty to drug his glass. In a quarter of an hour he was in a profound sleep. I now opened his waistcoat,
took the diamond from the inner pocket in which he had placed it, and removed him to the bed on which I laid him so that his feet hung down over the edge. I had possessed myself of the Malay kreis, which I held in my right hand, while with the other I discovered as accurately as I could by pulsation the exact locality of the heart. It was essential that all the aspects of his death should lead to the surmise of self-murder. I calculated the exact angle at which it was probable that the weapon, if leveled by Simon's own hand, would enter his breast. Then with one powerful blow I thrust it up to the hilt in the very spot which I desired to penetrate. A convulsive thrill ran through Simon's limbs. I heard a smothered sound issue from his throat, precisely like the bursting of a large air bubble sent up by a diver when it reaches the surface of the water. He turned half round on his side, and, as if to assist my plans more effectually, his right hand, moved by some mere spasmodic impulse, clasped the handle of the kreis, which it remained holding with extraordinary muscular tenacity. Beyond this there was no apparent struggle. The laudanum, I presume, paralyzed the usual nervous action. He must have died instantly. There was yet something to be done. To make it certain that all suspicion of the act should be diverted from any inhabitant of the house to Simon himself, it was necessary that the door should be found in the morning, locked on the inside. How to do this, and afterward escape myself? Not by the window. That was a physical impossibility. Besides, I was determined that the windows also should be found bolted. The solution was simple enough. I descended softly to my own room for a peculiar instrument which I had used for holding small slippery substances, such as minute spheres of glass, etc. This instrument was nothing more than a long slender hand vise, with a very powerful grip and a considerable leverage, which last was accidentally owing to the shape of the handle. Nothing was simpler than, when the key was in the lock, to seize the end of its stem in this vise through the keyhole, from the outside, and so lock the door. Previously, however, to doing this, I burned a number of papers on Simon's hearth. Suicides almost always burn papers before they destroy themselves. I also emptied some more laudanum into Simon's glass, having first removed from it all traces of wine, cleaned the other wine glass, and brought the bottles away with me. If traces of two persons drinking had been found in the room, the question naturally would have arisen, who was the second? Besides, the wine bottles might have been identified as belonging to me. The laudanum I poured out to account for its presence in his stomach, in case of a post-mortem examination. The theory naturally would be that he first intended to poison himself, but, after swallowing a little of the drug, was either disgusted with its taste, or changed his mind from other motives, and chose the dagger. These arrangements made, I walked out, leaving the gas burning, locked the door with my vise, and went to bed. Simon's death was not discovered until nearly 3 in the afternoon. The servant, astonished at seeing the gas burning, the light streaming on the dark landing from under the door, peeped through the keyhole and saw Simon on the bed. She gave the alarm. The door was burst open, and the neighborhood was in a fever of excitement. Everyone in the house was arrested, myself included. There was an inquest, but no clue to his death beyond that of suicide could be obtained. Curiously enough, he had made several speeches to his friends the preceding week that seemed to point to self-destruction. One gentleman swore that Simon had said in his presence that he was tired of life. His landlord affirmed that Simon, when paying him his last month's rent, remarked that he should not pay him rent much longer. All the other evidence corresponded. The door locked inside, the position of the corpse, the burned papers. As I anticipated, no one knew of the possession of the diamond by Simon, so that no motive was suggested for his murder. The jury, after a prolonged examination, brought in the usual verdict, and the neighborhood once more settled down to its accustomed quiet. The 3 months succeeding Simon's catastrophe, I devoted night and day to my diamond lens. I had constructed a vast galvanic battery, composed of nearly 2,000 pairs of plates, a higher power I dared not use, lest the diamond should be calcined. By means of this enormous engine, I was able to send a powerful current of electricity continually through my great diamond, which it seemed to me gained in luster every day. At the expiration of a month, I commenced the grinding and polishing of the lens, a work of intense toil and exquisite delicacy.
The great density of the stone and the care required to be taken with the curvatures of the surfaces of the lens rendered the labor the severest and most harassing that I had yet undergone. At last the eventful moment came. The lens was completed. I stood trembling on the threshold of new worlds. I had the realization of Alexander's famous wish before me. The lens lay on the table, ready to be placed upon its platform. My hand fairly shook as I enveloped a drop of water with a thin coating of oil of turpentine preparatory to his examination, a process necessary in order to prevent the rapid evaporation of the water. I now placed the drop on a thin slip of glass under the lens, and throwing upon it, by the combined aid of a prism and a mirror, a powerful stream of light, I approached my eye to the minute hole drilled through the axis of the lens. For an instant I saw nothing save what seemed to be an illuminated chaos, a vast, luminous abyss, a pure white light, cloudless and serene and seemingly limitless as space itself, was my first impression. Gently and with the greatest care I depressed the lens a few hairbreadths. The wondrous illumination still continued, but as the lens approached the object, a scene of indescribable beauty was unfolded to my view. I seemed to gaze upon a vast space, the limits of which extended far beyond my vision. An atmosphere of magical luminousness permeated the entire field of view. I was amazed to see no trace of animalculous life. Not a living thing, apparently, inhabited that dazzling expanse. I comprehended instantly that, by the wondrous power of my lens, I had penetrated beyond the grosser particles of aqueous matter, beyond the realms of infusoria and protozoa, down to the original gaseous globule, into whose luminous interior I was gazing as into an almost boundless dome filled with a supernatural radiance. It was, however, no brilliant void into which I looked. On every side I beheld beautiful inorganic forms of unknown texture and colored with the most enchanting hues. These forms presented the appearance of what might be called, for want of a more specific definition, foliated clouds of the highest rarity. That is, they undulated and broke into vegetable formations, and were tinged with splendors compared with which the gilding of our autumn woodlands is as dross compared with gold. Far away into the illimitable distance stretched long avenues of these gaseous forests, dimly transparent and painted with prismatic hues of unimaginable brilliancy. The pendant branches waved along the fluid glades until every vista seemed to break through half-lucent ranks of many-colored drooping silken pennons. What seemed to be either fruits or flowers, pied with a thousand hues, lustrous and ever-varying, bubbled from the crowns of this fairy foliage. No hills, no lakes, no rivers, no forms animate or inanimate were to be seen, save those vast auroral copses that floated serenely in the luminous stillness, with leaves and fruits and flowers gleaming with unknown fires, unrealizable by mere imagination. How strange, I thought, that this sphere should be thus condemned to solitude. I had hoped, at least, to discover some new form of animal life, perhaps of a lower class than any with which we are at present acquainted, but still some living organism. I found my newly discovered world, if I may so speak, a beautiful chromatic desert. While I was speculating on the singular arrangements of the internal economy of nature, with which she so frequently splinters into atoms our most compact theories, I thought I beheld a form moving slowly through the glades of one of the prismatic forests. I looked more attentively and found that I was not mistaken. Words cannot depict the anxiety with which I awaited the nearer approach of this mysterious object. Was it merely some inanimate substance held in suspense in the attenuated atmosphere of the globule? Or was it an animal endowed with vitality and motion? It approached, flitting behind the gauzy colored veils of cloud foliage, for seconds dimly revealed, then vanishing. At last, the violet pennons that trailed nearest to me vibrated. They were gently pushed aside, and the form floated out into the broad light. It was a female, human shape. When I say human, I mean it possessed the outlines of humanity, but there the analogy ends. Its adorable beauty lifted it illimitable heights beyond the loveliest daughter of Adam. I cannot, I dare not, attempt to inventory the charms of this divine revelation of perfect beauty. Those eyes of mystic violet, dewy and serene, evade my words.
her long, lustrous hair, following her glorious head in a golden wake, like the track sown in heaven by a falling star, seems to quench my most burning phrases with its splendors. If all the bees of Hybla nestled upon my lips, they would still sing but hoarsely the wondrous harmonies of outline that enclosed her form. She swept out from between the rainbow curtains of the cloud trees into the broad sea of light that lay beyond. Her motions were those of some graceful naiad, cleaving by a mere effort of her will the clear, unruffled waters that fill the chambers of the sea. She floated forth with the serene grace of a frail bubble ascending through the still atmosphere of a June day. The perfect roundness of her limbs formed suave and enchanting curves. It was like listening to the most spiritual symphony of Beethoven the Divine, to watch the harmonious flow of lines. This, indeed, was a pleasure cheaply purchased at any price. What cared if I had waded to the portal of this wonder through another's blood? I would have given my own to enjoy one such moment of intoxication and delight. Breathless with gazing on this lovely wonder, and forgetful for an instant of everything save her presence, I withdrew my eye from the microscope eagerly. Alas, as my gaze fell on the thin slide that lay beneath my instrument, the bright light from mirror and from prism sparkled on a colorless drop of water. There in that tiny bead of dew, this beautiful being was forever imprisoned. The planet Neptune was not more distant from me than she. I hastened once more to apply my eye to the microscope. Animula, let me now call her by that dear name which I subsequently bestowed on her, had changed her position. She had again approached the wondrous forest, and was gazing earnestly upward. Presently one of the trees, as I must call them, unfolded a long ciliary process, with which it seized one of the gleaming fruits that glittered on its summit, and, sweeping slowly down, held it within reach of Animula. The sylph took it in her delicate hand and began to eat. My attention was so entirely absorbed by her that I could not apply myself to the task of determining whether the singular plant was or was not instinct with volition. I watched her, as she made her repast, with the most profound attention. The suppleness of her motions sent a thrill of delight through my frame. My heart beat madly as she turned her beautiful eyes in the direction of the spot in which I stood. What would I not have given to have had the power to precipitate myself into that luminous ocean, and float with her through those groves of purple and gold? While I was thus breathlessly following her every movement, she suddenly started, seemed to listen for a moment, and then cleaving the brilliant ether in which she was floating, like a flash of light, pierced through the opaline forest, and disappeared. Instantly a series of the most singular sensations attacked me. It seemed as if I had suddenly gone blind. The luminous sphere was still before me, but my daylight had vanished. What caused this sudden disappearance? Had she a lover or a husband? Yes, that was the solution. Some signal from a happy fellow-being had vibrated through the avenues of the forest, and she had obeyed the summons. The agony of my sensations, as I arrived at this conclusion, startled me. I tried to reject the conviction that my reason forced upon me. I battled against the fatal conclusion, but in vain. It was so. I had no escape from it. I loved an animalcule. It is true that, thanks to the marvelous power of my microscope, she appeared of human proportions. Instead of presenting the revolting aspect of the coarser creatures that live and struggle and die in the more easily resolvable portions of the water drop, she was fair and delicate and of surpassing beauty. But of what account was all that? Every time that my eye was withdrawn from the instrument, it fell on a miserable drop of water, within which, I must be content to know, dwelt all that could make my life lovely. Could she but see me once? Could I but for one moment pierce the mystical walls that so inexorably rose to separate us, and whisper all that filled my soul? I might consent to be satisfied for the rest of my life with the knowledge of her remote sympathy. It would be something to have established even the faintest personal link to bind us together, to know that at times, when roaming through these enchanted glades, she might think of the wonderful stranger who had broken the monotony of her life with his presence, and left a gentle memory in her heart. But it could not be. No intervention of which human intellect was capable could break down the barriers that nature had erected.
I might feast my soul upon her wondrous beauty, yet she must always remain ignorant of the adorning eyes that day and night gazed upon her, and, even when closed, beheld her in dreams. With a bitter cry of anguish I fled from the room, and flinging myself on my bed, sobbed myself to sleep like a child. I arose the next morning almost at daybreak, and rushed to my microscope. I trembled as I sought the luminous world in miniature that contained my all. Animula was there. I had left the gas lamp, surrounded by its moderators, burning when I went to bed the night before. I found the sylph bathing, as it were, with an expression of pleasure animating her features in the brilliant light which surrounded her. She tossed her lustrous golden hair over her shoulders with innocent coquetry. She lay at full length in the transparent medium in which she supported herself with ease, and gambolled with the enchanting grace that the nymph Salmasis might have exhibited when she sought to conquer the modest Hermaphroditus. I tried an experiment to satisfy myself if her powers of reflection were developed. I lessened the lamplight considerably. By the dim light that remained, I could see an expression of pain flit across her face. She looked upward suddenly, and her brows contracted. I flooded the stage of the microscope again with a full stream of light, and her whole expression changed. She sprang forward like some substance deprived of all weight. Her eyes sparkled and her lips moved. Ah, if science had only the means of conducting and reduplicating sounds as it does rays of light, what carols of happiness would then have entranced my ears! What jubilant hymns to Adonis would have thrilled the illumined air! I now comprehended how it was that the Count de Cabalis peopled his mystic world with sylphs, beautiful beings whose breath of life was lambent fire, and who sported forever in regions of purest ether and purest light. The Rosicrucian had anticipated the wonder that I had practically realized. How long this worship of my strange divinity went on thus, I scarcely know. I lost all note of time. All day from early dawn and far into the night I was to be found peering through that wonderful lens. I saw no one, went nowhere, and scarce allowed myself sufficient time for my meals. My whole life was absorbed in contemplation as rapt as that of any of the Romish saints. Every hour that I gazed upon the divine form strengthened my passion, a passion that was always overshadowed by the maddening conviction that, although I could gaze on her at will, she never, never could behold me. At length I grew so pale and emaciated from want of rest and continual brooding over my insane love and its cruel conditions that I determined to make some effort to wean myself from it. "Come," I said, "this is at best but a fantasy. Your imagination has bestowed on Animula charms which in reality she does not possess. Seclusion from female society has produced this morbid condition of mind. Compare her with the beautiful women of your own world, and this false enchantment will vanish." I looked over the newspapers by chance. There I beheld the advertisement of a celebrated danseuse who appeared nightly at Niblo's. The Signorina Caradolce had the reputation of being the most beautiful as well as the most graceful woman in the world. I instantly dressed and went to the theater. The curtain drew up. The usual semicircle of fairies in white muslin were standing on the right toe around the enameled flower-bank of green canvas on which the belated prince was sleeping. Suddenly a flute is heard. The fairies start. The trees open. The fairies all stand on the left toe, and the queen enters. It was the Signorina. She bounded forward amid thunders of applause, and, lighting on one foot, remained posed in the air. Heavens! Was this the great enchantress that had drawn monarchs at her chariot wheels? Those heavy muscular limbs, those thick ankles, those cavernous eyes, that stereotyped smile, those crudely painted cheeks. Where were the vermeil blooms, the liquid expressive eyes, the harmonious limbs of Animula? The Signorina danced. What gross discordant movements! The play of her limbs was all false and artificial. Her bounds were painful athletic efforts. Her poses were angular and distressed the eye. I could bear it no longer. With an exclamation of disgust that drew every eye upon me, I rose from my seat in the very middle of the Signorina's pas de fascination, and abruptly quitted the house. I hastened home to feast my eyes once more on the lovely form of myself. I felt that henceforth to combat this passion would be impossible. I applied my eyes to the lens.
Animula was there. But what could have happened? Some terrible change seemed to have taken place during my absence. Some secret grief seemed to cloud the lovely features of her I gazed upon. Her face had grown thin and haggard, her limbs trailed heavily. The wondrous luster of her golden hair had faded. She was ill. Ill, and I could not assist her. I believe at that moment I would have forfeited all claims to my human birthright if I could only have been dwarfed to the size of an animalcule and permitted to console her from whom fate had forever divided me. I racked my brain for the solution of this mystery. What was it that affected the sylph? She seemed to suffer intense pain, her features contracted, and she even writhed, as if with some internal agony. The wondrous forests appeared also to have lost half their beauty. Their hues were dim, and in some places faded away altogether. I watched Animula for hours with a breaking heart, and she seemed absolutely to wither away under my very eye. Suddenly, I remembered that I had not looked at the water drop for several days. In fact, I hated to see it, for it reminded me of the natural barrier between Animula and myself. I hurriedly looked down on the stage of the microscope. The slide was still there, but, great heavens, the water drop had vanished. The awful truth burst upon me. It had evaporated until it had become so minute as to be invisible to the naked eye. I had been gazing on its last atom, the one that contained Animula, and she was dying. I rushed again to the front of the lens and looked through. Alas, the last agony had seized her. The rainbow-hued forest had all melted away, and Animula lay struggling feebly in what seemed to be a spot of dim light. Ah, the sight was horrible. The limbs, once so round and lovely, shriveling up into nothings. The eyes, those eyes that shone like heaven, being quenched into black dust. The lustrous golden hair now lank and discolored. The last throw came. I beheld that final struggle of the blackening form, and I fainted. When I awoke out of a trance of many hours, I found myself lying amid the wreck of my instrument, myself as shattered in mind and body as it. I crawled feebly to my bed, from which I did not rise for many months. They say now that I am mad, but they are mistaken. I am poor, for I have neither the heart nor the will to work. All my money is spent, and I live on charity. Young men's associations that love a joke invite me to lecture on optics before them, for which they pay me, and laugh at me while I lecture. Linley, the mad microscopist, is the name I go by. I suppose that I talk incoherently while I lecture. Who could talk sense when his brain is haunted by such ghastly memories? While ever and anon among the shapes of death, I behold the radiant form of my lost Animula.

You have just heard Fitz James O'Brien's 1858 short story, The Diamond Lens. The reader was Corinna Schultz. 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

0: A Martian Odyssey. Jarvis stretched himself as luxuriously as he could in the cramped general quarters of the Ares. "Air you can breathe," he exulted. "It feels as thick as soup after the thin stuff out there." He nodded at the Martian landscape stretching flat and desolate in the light of the nearer moon beyond the glass of the port. The other three stared at him sympathetically. Putz, the engineer, Leroy, the biologist, and Harrison, the astronomer and captain of the expedition. Dick Jarvis was chemist of the famous crew, the Ares expedition. First human beings to set foot on the mysterious neighbor of Earth, the planet Mars. This, of course, was in the old days, less than 20 years after the mad American Doney perfected the atomic blast at the cost of his life, and only a decade after the equally mad Cardozo rode it to the moon. They were true pioneers, these four of the Ares. Except for a half-dozen moon expeditions and the ill-fated Delancey flight aimed at the seductive orb of Venus, they were the first men to feel other gravity than Earth's, and certainly the first successful crew to leave the Earth-Moon system. And they deserved that success when one considers the difficulties and discomforts, the months spent in acclimatization chambers back on Earth, learning to breathe the air as tenuous as that of Mars, the challenging of the void in the tiny rocket driven by the cranky reaction motors of the 21st century, and mostly the facing of an absolutely unknown world. Jarvis stretched and fingered the raw and peeling tip of his frostbitten nose. He sighed again contentedly. "Well," exploded Harrison abruptly, "are we going to hear what happened? You set out all shipshape in an auxiliary rocket, we don't get a peep for 10 days, and finally Putz here picks you out of a lunatic ant-heap with a freak ostrich as your pal. Spill it, man."
1: "Spiel?" queried Leroy perplexedly. "Spiel what?"
2: "He means spiel," explained Putz soberly. "It is to tell."
0: Jarvis met Harrison's amused glance without the shadow of a smile. "That's right, Carl," he said in grave agreement with Putz. "Ich spiel es." He grunted comfortably and began. "According to orders," he said, "I watched Carl here take off toward the north, and then I got into my flying sweatbox and headed south. You'll remember, Cap, we had orders not to land, but just scout about for points of interest. I set the two cameras clicking and buzzed along, riding pretty high, about 2,000 feet, for a couple of reasons. First, it gave the cameras a greater field, and second, the underjets travel so far in this half-vacuum they call air here that they stir up dust if you move low."
2: "We know all that from Putz," grunted Harrison. "I wish you'd saved the films, though. They'd have paid for the cost of this junket. Remember how the public mobbed the first moon pictures?"
0: "The films are safe," retorted Jarvis. "Well," he resumed, "as I said, I buzzed along at a pretty good clip. Just as we figured, the wings haven't much lift in this air at less than 100 miles per hour, and even then I had to use the underjets. So with the speed and the altitude and the blurring caused by the underjets, the seeing wasn't any too good. I could see enough, though, to distinguish that what I sailed over was just more of this gray plain that we'd been examining the whole week since our landing. Same blobby growths and the same eternal carpet of crawling little plant animals, or biopods as Leroy calls them. So I sailed along calling back my position every hour as instructed, and not knowing whether you heard me."
2: "I did," snapped Harrison.
3: 150 miles south," continued Jarvis imperturbably, "the surface changed to a sort of low plateau, nothing but desert and orange-tinted sand. I figured that we were right in our guess then, and this gray plain we dropped on was really the Mare Cimmerium, which would make my orange desert the region called Xanthus. If I were right, I ought to hit another gray plain, the Mare Cronium, in another couple of 100 miles, and then another orange desert, Thule 1 or 2, and so I did."
2: "Putz verified our position a week and a half ago," grumbled the captain. "Let's get to the point."
3: "Coming," remarked Jarvis. 20 miles into Thule, believe it or not, I crossed a canal."
2: "Putz photographed 100. Let's hear something new."
3: "And did he also see a city?"
2: 20 of 'em, if you call those heaps of mud cities."
3: "Well," observed Jarvis, "from here on I'll be telling a few things Putz didn't see." He rubbed his tingling nose and continued. "I knew that I had 16 hours of daylight at this season, so 8 hours, 800 miles from here, I decided to turn back. I was still over Thule, whether 1 or 2, I'm not sure, not more than 25 miles into it, and right there, Putz's pet motor quit."
2: "Quit? How?"
3: Putz was solicitous. "The atomic blast got weak, I started losing altitude right away, and suddenly there I was with a thump, right in the middle of Thule. Smashed my nose on the window, too." He rubbed the injured member ruefully.
4: "Did you maybe try washing der combustion chamber mit acid sulfuric?" inquired Putz. Sometimes their leads gives a secondary radiation.
3: Nah, said Jarvis disgustedly. I wouldn't try that. Of course, not more than 10 times. Besides, the bump flattened the landing gear and busted off the underjets. Suppose I got the thing working. What then? 10 miles with the blast coming right out of the bottom, I'd have melted the floor from under me. He rubbed his nose again. Lucky for me, a pound only weighs 7 ounces here, or I'd have been mashed flat.
2: I could have fixed, ejaculated the engineer. I bet it was not serious.
3: Probably not, agreed Jarvis sarcastically. Only it wouldn't fly. Nothing serious, but I had my choice of waiting to be picked up or trying to walk back. 800 miles, and perhaps 20 days before we had to leave. 40 miles a day. Well, he concluded, I chose to walk. Just as much chance of being picked up, and it kept me busy. We'd have found you, said Harrison. No doubt. Anyway, I rigged up a harness from some seat straps, and put the water tank on my back, took a cartridge belt and revolver and some iron rations, and started out.
2: Water tank? Exclaimed the little biologist Leroy. She weigh 1/4 ton.
3: Wasn't full. Weighed about 250 pounds earth weight, which is 85 here. Then, besides, my own personal 210 pounds is only 70 on Mars, so tank and all, I grossed 155, or 55 pounds less than my everyday earth weight. I figured on that when I undertook the 40-mile daily stroll. Oh, of course, I took a thermoskin sleeping bag for those wintry Martian nights. Off I went, bouncing along pretty quickly. 8 hours of daylight meant 20 miles or more. It got tiresome, of course, plugging along over a soft sand desert with nothing to see, not even Leroy's crawling biopods, but an hour or so brought me to the canal. Just a dry ditch about 400 feet wide and straight as a railroad on its own company map. There'd been water in it sometime, though. The ditch was covered with what looked like a nice green lawn. Only as I approached, the lawn moved out of my way.
2: Eh? Said Leroy.
3: Yeah, it was a relative of your biopods. I caught one, a little grass-like blade about as long as my finger with 2 thin, stemmy legs.
2: He is where?
3: Leroy was eager. He is let go. I had to move, so I plowed along with the walking grass opening in front and closing behind, and then I was out on the orange desert of Thule again. I plugged steadily along, cussing the sand that made going so tiresome, and incidentally cussing that cranky motor of yours, Carl. It was just before twilight that I reached the edge of Thule and looked down over the gray Mare Cronium, and I knew there was 75 miles of that to be walked over, and then a couple 100 miles of Xanthus Desert, and about as much more Mare Cimmerium. Was I pleased? I started cussing you fellows for not picking me up.
2: We were trying, you sap, said Harrison.
3: That didn't help. Well, I figured I might as well use what was left of daylight in getting down the cliff that bounded Thule. I found an easy place, and down I went. Mare Cronium was just the same sort of place as this, crazy leafless plants, a bunch of crawlers. I gave it a glance and hauled out my sleeping bag. Up to that time, you know, I hadn't seen anything worth worrying about on this half-dead world. Nothing dangerous, that is.
2: Did you? Queried Harrison.
3: Did I? You'll hear about it when I come to it. Well, I was just about to turn in when suddenly I heard the wildest sort of shenanigans.
2: What is shenanigans? Inquired Putz. He say, je ne sais quoi, explained Leroy. It is to say, I don't know what.
3: That's right, agreed Jarvis. I didn't know what, so I sneaked over to find out. There was a racket, like a flock of crows eating a bunch of canaries. Whistles, cackles, calls, trills, and what have you. I rounded a clump of stumps, and there was Tweel.
2: Tweel? Asked Harrison.
4: And Tweel? Asked Leroy and Putz.
3: That freak ostrich, explained the narrator. At least Tweel is as near as I can pronounce it without sputtering. He called it something like Terwirl.
2: What was he doing? Asked the captain.
3: He was being eaten, and squealing, of course, as anyone would.
2: Eaten? By what?
3: I found out later. All I could see then was a bunch of black ropey arms tangled around what looked like, as Putz described it to you, an ostrich. I wasn't going to interfere. Naturally, if both creatures were dangerous, I'd have one less to worry about. But the bird-like thing was putting up a good battle, dealing vicious blows with an 18-inch beak between screeches. And besides, I caught a glimpse or two of what was on the end of those arms. Jarvis shuddered. But the clincher was when I noticed a little black bag or case hung about the neck of the bird thing. It was intelligent.
2: That, or tame, I assumed.
3: Anyway, it clinched my decision. I pulled out my automatic and fired into what I could see of its antagonist. There was a flurry of tentacles and a spurt of black corruption, and then the thing with a disgusting sucking noise pulled itself and its arms into a hole in the ground. The other let out a series of clacks, staggered around on legs about as thick as golf sticks, and turned suddenly to face me. I held my weapon ready, and the two of us stared at each other. The Martian wasn't a bird, really. It wasn't even bird-like, except just at first glance. It had a beak, all right, and a few feathery appendages. But the beak wasn't really a beak. It was somewhat flexible. I could see the tip bend slowly from side to side. It was almost like a cross between a beak and a trunk. It had four-toed feet and four-fingered things, hands you'd have to call them, and a little roundish body, and a long neck ending in a tiny head, and that beak. It stood an inch or so taller than I, and, well, Putz saw it.
4: The engineer nodded. Ja, I saw.
3: Jarvis continued. So, we stared at each other. Finally, the creature went into a series of clackings and twitterings and held out its hands towards me, empty. I took that as a gesture of friendship. Perhaps, suggested Harrison, it looked at that nose of yours and thought you were its brother. Huh, you can be funny without talking. Anyway, I put up my gun and said, don't mention it, or something of the sort, and the thing came over, and we were pals. By that time the sun was pretty low, and I knew that I'd better build a fire or get into my thermoskin. I decided on the fire. I picked a spot at the base of the Thule cliff where the rock could reflect a little heat on my back. I started breaking off chunks of this desiccated Martian vegetation, and my companion caught the idea and brought in an armful. I reached for a match, but the Martian fished into his pocket and brought out something that looked like a glowing coal. One touch of it, and the fire was blazing. And you all know what a job we have starting a fire in this atmosphere. And that bag of his, continued the narrator. That was a manufactured article, my friends. Press an end, and she popped open. Press the middle, and she sealed so perfectly you couldn't see the line. Better than zippers. Well, we stared at the fire a while, and I decided to attempt some sort of communication with the Martian. I pointed at myself and said, Dick. He caught the drift immediately, stretched a bony claw at me, and repeated, Tick. Then I pointed at him, and he gave that whistle I call Tweel. I can't imitate his accent, but things were going pretty smoothly. To emphasize the names, I repeated, Dick, and then pointing at him, Tweel. There we stuck. He gave some clacks that sounded negative and said something like, "P-p-p-prute," and that was just the beginning. I was always Tick, but as for him, part of the time he was Tweel, and part of the time he was P-p-p-prute, and part of the time he was 16 other noises. We just couldn't connect. I tried rock, and I tried star, and tree, and fire, and Lord knows what else, and try as I would, I couldn't get a single word. Nothing was the same for two successive minutes. And if that's a language, I'm an alchemist. Finally, I gave it up and called him Tweel, and that seemed to do. But Tweel hung on to some of my words. He remembered a couple of them, which I suppose is a great achievement if you're used to a language you have to make up as you go along. But I couldn't get the hang of his talk. Either I missed some subtle point, or we just didn't think alike. And I rather believe the latter view. I've other reasons for believing that. After a while, I gave up the language business and tried mathematics. I scratched 2 + 2 = 4 on the ground and demonstrated it with pebbles. Again, Tweel caught the idea and informed me that 3 + 3 = 6. Once more, we seemed to be getting somewhere. So knowing that Tweel had at least a grammar school education, I drew a circle for the sun, pointing first at it, and then at the last glow of the sun. Then I sketched in Mercury and Venus and Mother Earth and Mars, and finally, pointing to Mars, I swept my hand around in a sort of inclusive gesture to indicate that Mars was our current environment. I was working up to putting over the idea that my home was on Earth. Tweel understood my diagram all right. He poked his beak at it, and with a great deal of trilling and clucking he added Deimos and Phobos to Mars, and then sketched in the Earth's moon. Do you see what that proves? It proves that Tweel's race uses telescopes, that they're civilized. Does not, snapped Harrison. The moon is visible from here as a fifth magnitude star. They could see its revolution with the naked eye.
2: "The moon, yes," said Jarvis. "You've missed my point. Mercury isn't visible, and Tweel knew of Mercury because he placed the moon at the third planet, not the second. If he didn't know Mercury, he'd put the Earth second and Mars third instead of fourth. See?"
3: "Huh," said Harrison.
2: "Anyway," proceeded Jarvis, "I went on with my lesson. Things were going smoothly, and it looked as if I could put the idea over. I pointed at the Earth on my diagram, and then at myself. And then to clinch it, I pointed to myself, and then to the Earth itself, shining bright green, almost at the zenith. Tweel set up such an excited clacking that I was certain he understood. He jumped up and down, and suddenly he pointed at himself, and then at the sky, and then at himself, and then at the sky again. He pointed at his middle, and then Arcturus, at his head, and then at Spica, at his feet, and then at half a dozen stars, while I just gaped at him. Then, all of a sudden, he gave a tremendous leap. Man, what a hop! He shot straight up into the starlight, 75 feet if an inch. I saw him silhouetted against the sky, saw him turn and come down at me head first, and land smack on his beak like a javelin. There he stuck, square in the center of my sun circle, in the sand. A bullseye.
3: Nuts, observed the captain. Plain nuts.
2: That's what I thought, too. I just stared at him open-mouthed while he pulled his head out of the sand and stood up. Then I figured he'd missed my point, and I went through the whole blamed rigmarole again, and it ended the same way, with Tweel on his nose in the middle of my picture.
3: Maybe it's a religious rite, suggested Harrison.
2: Maybe, said Jarvis dubiously. Well, there we were. We could exchange ideas up to a certain point, and then, bluey. Something in us was different, unrelated. I don't doubt that Tweel thought me just as screwy as I thought him. Our minds simply looked at the world from different viewpoints, and perhaps his viewpoint is as true as ours. But we couldn't get together, and that's all. Yet in spite of all difficulties, I liked Tweel, and I have a queer certainty that he liked me.
3: Nuts, repeated the captain. Just daffy.
2: Yeah? Wait and see. A couple of times I thought that perhaps we... He paused, and then resumed his narrative. Anyway, I finally gave it up and got into my thermoskin to sleep. The fire hadn't kept me any too warm, but that damn sleeping bag did. Got stuffy 5 minutes after I closed myself in. I opened it a little, and bingo, some 80 below zero air hit my nose, and that's when I got this pleasant little frostbite to add to the bump I acquired during the crash of my rocket. I don't know what Tweel made of my sleeping. He sat around, but when I woke up, he was gone. I'd just crawled out of my bag, though, when I heard some twittering, and there he came, sailing down from that three-story Thule cliff to alight on his beak beside me. I pointed to myself and toward the north, and he pointed at himself and toward the south. But when I loaded up and started away, he came along. Man, how he traveled! 150 feet at a jump, sailing through the air stretched out like a spear and landing on his beak. He seemed surprised at my plodding, but after a few moments he fell in beside me. Only every few minutes he'd go into one of his leaps and stick his nose into the sand a block ahead of me. Then he'd come shooting back at me. It made me nervous at first to see that beak of his coming at me like a spear, but he always ended in the sand at my side. So the two of us plugged along across the Mare Cronium. Same sort of place as this, same crazy plants and same little green biopods growing in the sand or crawling out of your way. We talked, not that we understood each other, you know, but just for company. I sang songs, and I suspect Tweel did too. At least some of his trillings and twitterings had a subtle sort of rhythm. Then for variety, Tweel would display his smattering of English words. He'd point to an outcropping and say, "Rock," and point to a pebble and say it again. Or he'd touch my arm and say, "Tick," and then repeat it. He seemed terrifically amused that the same word meant the same thing twice in succession, or that the same word could apply to two different objects. It set me wondering if perhaps his language wasn't like the primitive speech of some Earth people, you know, Captain, like the Negritos, for instance, who haven't any generic words, no word for food or water or man, but words for good food and bad food, or rainwater and seawater, or strong man and weak man, but no names for general classes. They're too primitive to understand that rainwater and seawater are just different aspects of the same thing. But that wasn't the case with Tweel. It was just that we were somehow mysteriously different. Our minds were alien to each other, and yet we liked each other.
5: Loony. That's all, remarked Harrison. That's why you two were so fond of each other.
2: Well, I like you, countered Jarvis wickedly. Anyway, he resumed, don't get the idea that there was any... Don't get the idea that there was anything screwy about Tweel. In fact,

0: Acronium, all that day and all the next. Mare Acronium, sea of time. Say, I was willing to agree with Schiaparelli's name by the end of that march. Just that gray, endless plain of weird plants and never a sign of any other life. It was so monotonous that I was even glad to see the desert of Xanthus toward the evening of the second day. I was fair worn out, but Tweel seemed as fresh as ever. For all, I never saw him drink or eat. I think he could have crossed the Mare Acronium in a couple of hours with those block-long nosedives of his, but he stuck along with me. I offered him some water once or twice. He took the cup from me and sucked the liquid into his beak and then carefully squirted it all back into the cup and gravely returned it. Just as we sighted Xanthus, or the cliffs that bounded it, one of those nasty sand clouds blew along. Not as bad as the one we had here, but mean to travel against. I pulled the transparent flap of my thermoskin bag across my face and managed pretty well, and I noticed that Tweel used some feathery appendages growing like a mustache at the base of his beak to cover his nostrils, and some similar fuzz to shield his eyes.
1: "He is a desert creature," ejaculated the little biologist Leroy.
0: "Huh? Why?"
1: "He drink no water. He is a dap for a sandstorm."
0: "Proves nothing. There's not enough water to waste anywhere on this desiccated pill called Mars. We'd call all of it desert on Earth, you know." He paused. "Anyway, after the sandstorm blew over, a little wind kept blowing in our faces, not strong enough to stir the sand, but suddenly things came drifting along from the Xanthus cliffs, small transparent spheres for all the world like glass tennis balls, but light. They were almost light enough to float even in this thin air. Empty, too. At least I cracked open a couple and nothing came out but a bad smell. I asked Tweel about them, but all he said was no, no, no, which I took to mean that he knew nothing about them. So they went bouncing by like tumbleweeds or like soap bubbles, and we plugged on towards Xanthus. Tweel pointed at one of the crystal balls once and said, 'Rock.' But I was too tired to argue with him. Later I discovered what he meant. We came to the bottom of the Xanthus cliffs finally when there wasn't much daylight left. I decided to sleep on the plateau if possible. Anything dangerous, I reasoned, would be more likely to prowl through the vegetation of the Mare Acronium than the sand of Xanthus. Not that I'd seen a single sign of menace except the rope-armed black thing that had trapped Tweel, and apparently that didn't prowl at all but lured its victims within reach. It couldn't lure me while I slept, especially as Tweel didn't seem to sleep at all but simply sat patiently around all night. I wondered how the creature had managed to trap Tweel, but there wasn't any way of asking him. I found that out, too, later. It's devilish. However, we were ambling around the base of the Xanthus barrier looking for an easy spot to climb. At least I was. Tweel could have leapt it easily, for the cliffs were lower than Thule, perhaps 60 feet. I found a place and started up, swearing at the water tank strapped to my back. It didn't bother me except when climbing, and suddenly I heard a sound that I thought I recognized. You know how deceptive sounds are in this thin air. A shot sounds like the pop of a cork. But this sound was the drone of a rocket, and sure enough, there went our second auxiliary, about 10 miles westward, between me and the sunset.
2: "Was me," said Putz. "I hunt for you."
0: "Yeah, I knew that, but what good did it do me? I hung on to the cliff and yelled and waved with one hand. Tweel saw it, too, and set up a trilling and twittering, leaping to the top of the barrier and then high into the air. And while I watched, the machine droned on into the shadows to the south. I scrambled to the top of the cliff. Tweel was still pointing and trilling excitedly, shooting up toward the sky and coming down head-on to stick upside down on his beak in the sand. I pointed toward the south and at myself, and he said, 'Yes, yes, yes,' but somehow I gathered that he thought the flying thing was a relative of mine, probably a parent. Perhaps I did his intellect an injustice. I think now that I did. I was bitterly disappointed by the failure to attract attention. I pulled out my thermoskin bag and crawled into it as the night chill was already apparent. Tweel stuck his beak into the sand and drew up his legs and arms and looked for all the world like one of those leafless shrubs out there. I think he stayed that way all night.
1: "Protective mimicry," ejaculated Leroy. "See? He is a desert creature."
0: "In the morning," resumed Jarvis, "we started off again. We hadn't gone 100 yards into Xanthus when I saw something queer. This is one thing Poots didn't photograph, I'll wager. There was a line of little pyramids

0: tiny ones, not more than 6 inches high, stretching across Xanthus as far as I could see. Little buildings made of pygmy bricks. They were hollow inside and truncated, or at least broken at the top, and empty. I pointed at them and said, "What?" to Tweel, but he gave some negative twitters to indicate, I suppose, that he didn't know. So off we went, following the row of pyramids, because they ran north and I was going north. Man, we trailed that line for hours. After a while, I noticed another queer thing. They were getting larger. Same number of bricks in each one, but the bricks were larger. By noon, they were shoulder high. I looked into a couple, all just the same, broken at the top and empty. I examined a brick or two as well. They were silica, and old as creation itself.
1: "How you know?" asked Leroy.
0: "They were weathered, edges rounded. Silica doesn't weather easily, even on Earth, and in this climate..."
1: "How old do you think?"
0: 50,000, 100,000 years, how can I tell? The little ones we saw in the morning were older, perhaps 10 times as old, crumbling. How old would that make them? Half a million years? Who knows?" Jarvis paused a moment. "Well," he resumed, "we followed the line. Tweel pointed at them and said rock once or twice, but he'd done that many times before. Besides, he was more or less right about these. I tried questioning him. I pointed at a pyramid and asked, 'People?' and indicated the two of us. He set up a negative sort of clucking and said, 'No, no, no. No 112. No 224. Meanwhile, rubbing his stomach. I just stared at him, and he went through the business again. No 112. No 224. I just gaped at him."
2: "That proves it," exclaimed Harrison. "Nuts."
0: "You think so?" queried Jarvis sardonically. "Well, I figured it out different. No 112? You don't get it, of course, do you?"
2: "Nope, nor do you."
0: "I think I do." Tweel was using the few English words he knew to put over a very complex idea. "What, let me ask, does mathematics make you think of?"
2: "Why, astronomy or logic."
0: "That's it. No 112. Tweel was telling me that the builders of the pyramids weren't people, or that they weren't intelligent, that they weren't reasoning creatures. Get it?"
2: "Huh. I'll be damned."
0: "You probably will."
1: "Why?" put in Leroy. "He rub his belly."
0: "Why? Because, my dear biologist, that's where his brains are. Not in his tiny head. In his middle."
1: "C'est impossible."
0: "Not on Mars, it isn't. This flora and fauna aren't earthly. Your biopods prove that." Jarvis grinned and took up his narrative. "Anyway, we plugged along across Xanthus, and in about the middle of the afternoon, something else queer happened. The pyramids ended."
1: "Ended?"
0: "Yep. The queer part was that the last one, and now they were 10-footers, was capped.
2: See?
0: Whatever built it was still inside. We'd trailed them from their half-million-year-old origin to the present." Tweel and I noticed it about the same time. I yanked out my automatic. I had a clip of Boland explosive bullets in it. And Tweel, quick as a sleight-of-hand trick, snapped a queer little glass revolver out of his bag. It was much like our weapons, except that the grip was larger to accommodate his four-taloned hand. And we held our weapons ready while we sneaked up along the lines of empty pyramids. Tweel saw the movement first. The top tiers of bricks were heaving, shaking, and suddenly slid down the sides with a thin crash. And then something was coming out. A long, silvery-gray arm appeared, dragging after it an armored body. Armored, I mean, with scales, silver-gray and dull-shining. The arm heaved the body out of the hole. The beast crashed to the sand. It was a nondescript creature, body like a big gray cask, arm and a sort of mouth hole at one end, stiff pointed tail at the other, and that's all. No other limbs, no eyes, ears, nose, nothing. The thing dragged itself a few yards, inserted its pointed tail in the sand, pushed itself upright, and just sat. Tweel and I watched for 10 minutes before it moved. Then, with a creaking and rustling like crumpling stiff paper, its arm moved to the mouth hole, and out came a brick. The arm placed the brick carefully on the ground, and the thing was still again. Another 10 minutes, another brick. Just one of nature's bricklayers. I was about to slip away and move on when Tweel pointed at the thing and said, "Rock." I went, "Huh?" And he said it again.
2: Then, to the accompaniment of some of his trilling, he said, "No, no," and gave two or three whistling breaths. Well, I got his meaning for a wonder. I said, "No breath?" and demonstrated the word. Tweel was ecstatic. He said, "Yes, yes, yes. No, no, no breet." Then he gave a leap and sailed out to land on his nose about one pace from the monster. I was startled, you can imagine. The arm was going up for a brick, and I expected to see Tweel caught and mangled, but nothing happened. Tweel pounded on the creature, and the arm took the brick and placed it neatly beside the first. Tweel rapped on its body again and said, "Rock!" I got up nerve enough to take a look myself. Tweel was right again. The creature was rock, and it didn't breathe. "How you know?" snapped Leroy, his black eyes blazing interest. "Because I'm a chemist. The beast was made of silica. There must have been pure silicon in the sand, and it lived on that, get it? We and Tweel and those plants out there and even the biopods are carbon life. This thing lived by a different set of chemical reactions. It was silicon life."
3: "La vie silicieuse!" shouted Leroy. "I have suspect, and now it is proof. I must go see. Il fait que je..."
2: All right," said Jarvis. "You can go see. Anyhow, there the thing was, alive and yet not alive, moving every 10 minutes and then only to remove a brick. Those bricks were its waste matter, see, Frenchie? We're carbon, and our waste is carbon dioxide, and this thing is silicon, and its waste is silicon dioxide, silica. But silica is solid, hence the bricks, and it builds itself in. And when it's covered, it moves over to a fresh place to start over. No wonder it creaked, a living creature 500,000 years old.
3: "How you know how old?" Leroy was frantic.
2: "We trailed its pyramids from the beginning, didn't we? If this weren't the original pyramid builder, the series would have ended somewhere before we found him, wouldn't it? Ended and started over with the small ones. That's simple enough, isn't it?" "But he reproduces. Or tries to. Before the third brick came out, there was a little rustle, and out popped a whole stream of those little crystal balls. They're his spores, or eggs, or seeds, call them what you want. They went bouncing by across Xanthus, just as they'd bounced by us back in the Mare Cronium. I've a hunch how they work, too. This is for your information, Leroy. I think the crystal shell of silica is no more than a protective covering, like an eggshell, and that the active principle is the smell inside. It's some sort of gas that attacks silicon, and if the shell is broken near a supply of that element, some reaction starts that ultimately develops into a beast, like that one."
3: "You should try," exclaimed little Frenchman. "We must break one to see."
2: "Yeah, well, I did. I smashed a couple against the sand. Would you like to come back in about 10,000 years to see if I planted some pyramid monsters? You'd most likely be able to tell by that time." Jarvis paused and drew a deep breath. "Lord, that queer creature. Do you picture it? Blind, deaf, nerveless, brainless, just a mechanism, and yet immortal. Bound to go on making bricks, building pyramids, as long as silicon and oxygen exist, and even afterwards, it'll just stop. It won't be dead. If the accidents of 1,000,000 years bring it its food again, there it'll be, ready to run again, while brains and civilizations are part of the past. A queer beast. Yet, I met a stranger one."
0: "If you did, it must have been in your dreams," growled Harrison.
2: "You're right," said Jarvis soberly. "In a way, you're right. The dream beast. That's the best name for it. And it's the most fiendish, terrifying creation one could imagine. More dangerous than a lion. More insidious than a snake."
3: "Tell me," begged Leroy. "I must go see."
2: "Not this devil," he paused again. "Well," he resumed, "Tweel and I left the pyramid creature and plowed along through Xanthus. I was tired and a little disheartened by Poots's failure to pick me up, and Tweel's trilling got on my nerves, as did his flying nosedives. So I just strode along without a word, hour after hour, across that monotonous desert. Toward mid-afternoon we came in sight of a low dark line on the horizon. I knew what it was. It was a canal. I'd crossed it in the rocket, and it meant that we were just one-third of the way across Xanthus. Pleasant thought, wasn't it? And still, I was keeping up to schedule. We approached the canal slowly. I remembered that this one was bordered by a wide fringe of vegetation, and that mud-heap city was on it. I was tired, as I said. I kept thinking of a good hot meal, and then from that I jumped to reflections of how nice and homelike even Borneo would seem after this crazy planet, and from that to thoughts of little old New York, and then to thinking about a girl I know there. Fancy Long. Know her?
0: Vision entertainer, said Harrison.
1: I've tuned her in. Nice blonde. Dances and sings on the yerba mate hour.
2: That's her, said Jarvis ungrammatically. I know her pretty well. Just friends, get me. Though she came down to see us off in the Aries.
1: Well, I was thinking about her, feeling pretty lonesome, and all the time we were approaching that line of rubbery plants. And then I said, what in hell? And stared, and there she was, fancy long, standing plain as day under one of those crack-brained trees and smiling and waving just the way I remember her when we left.
2: Now you're nuts, too, observed the captain.
1: Boy, I almost agreed with you. I stared and pinched myself and closed my eyes and then stared again, and every time, there was Fancy Long, smiling and waving.
2: Tweel saw something, too. He was trilling and clucking away, but I scarcely heard him. I was bounding toward her over the sand, too amazed to even ask myself questions. I wasn't 20 feet from her when Tweel caught me with one of his flying leaps. He grabbed my arm, yelling, no, no, no, in his squeaky voice. I tried to shake him off. He was as light as if he were built of bamboo. But he dug his claws in and yelled, and finally some sort of sanity returned to me, and I stopped less than 10 feet from her. There she stood, looking as solid as Putz's head.
3: What? Said the engineer.
2: She smiled and waved and waved and smiled, and I stood there dumb as Leroy, while Tweel squeaked and chattered. I knew it couldn't be real, yet there she was. Finally I said, Fancy! Fancy Long! She just kept on smiling and waving, but looking as real as if I hadn't left her 37 million miles away.
1: Tweel had his glass pistol out, pointing it at her. I grabbed his arm, but he tried to push me away. He pointed at her and said, no breet, no breet, and I understood that he meant that the Fancy Long thing wasn't alive.
0: Man, my head was whirling. Still, it gave me the jitters to see him pointing his weapon at her. I don't know why I stood there watching him take careful aim, but I did. Then he squeezed the handle of his weapon. There was a little puff of steam, and Fancy Long was gone, and in her place was one of those writhing black rope-armed horrors like the one I'd saved Tweel from. The Dream Beast. I stood there dizzy, watching it die while Tweel trilled and whistled. Finally he touched my arm, pointed at the twisting thing, and said, you 112, he 112. After he'd repeated it 8 or 10 times, I got it. Do any of you?
3: Oui, shrilled Leroy. Moi, je le comprends. He mean you think of something the beast he know and you see it. Un chien, a hungry dog, he would see the big bone with meat or smell it, not?
0: Right, said Jarvis. The dream beast uses its victim's longings and desires to trap its prey. The bird at nesting season would see its mate. The fox, prowling for its prey, would see a helpless rabbit.
3: How he do? Queried Leroy.
1: How do I know? How does a snake back on Earth charm a bird into its very jaws? And aren't there deep-sea fish that lure their victims into their mouths?
3: Lord, Jarvis shuddered, do you see how insidious the monster is?
1: We're warned now, but henceforth we can't trust even our eyes. You might see me. I might see one of you, and back of it may be nothing but another of those black horrors.
0: How'd your friend know? Asked the captain abruptly.
1: Tweel? I wonder. Perhaps he was thinking of something that couldn't possibly have interested me, and when I started to run he realized that I saw something different and was warned. Or perhaps the dream beast can only project a single vision and Tweel saw what I saw, or nothing. I couldn't ask him. But it's just another proof that his intelligence is equal to ours or greater.
2: He's daffy, I tell you, said Harrison. What makes you think his intellect ranks with the human?
1: Plenty of things. First, the pyramid beast. He hadn't seen one before. He said as much. Yet he recognized it as a dead, alive automaton of silicon.
2: He could have heard of it, objected Harrison. He lives around here, you know.
1: Well, how about the language? I couldn't pick up a single idea of his, and he learned 6 or 7 words of mine. And do you realize what complex ideas he put over with no more than those 6 or 7 words? The pyramid monster, the dream beast. In a single phrase, he told me that one was a harmless automaton, and the other a deadly hypnotist. What about that?
3: Huh, said the captain.
1: Huh, if you wish. Could you have done it knowing only 6 words of English? Could you go even further, as Tweel did, and tell me that another creature was of a sort of intelligence so different from ours that understanding was impossible, even more impossible than that between Tweel and me?
3: Eh? What was that?
0: Later. The point I'm making is that Tweel and his race are worthy of our friendship.
2: Somewhere on Mars, and you'll find I'm right, is a civilization and culture equal to ours, and maybe more than equal. And communication is possible between them and us. Tweel proves that. It may take years of patient trial, for their minds are alien, but less alien than the next minds we encountered, if they are minds. The next ones? What next ones? The people of the mud cities along the canals. Jarvis frowned, then resumed his narrative. I thought the Dream Beast and the Silicon Monster were the strangest beings conceivable, but I was wrong. These creatures are still more alien, less understandable than either, and far less comprehensible than Tweel, with whom friendship is possible, and even by patience and concentration, the exchange of ideas. Well, he continued, we left the Dream Beast dying, dragging itself back into its hole, and we moved towards the canal. There was a carpet of that queer walking grass scampering out of our way, and when we reached the bank, there was a yellow trickle of water flowing. The mound city I'd noticed from the rocket was a mile or so to the right, and I was curious enough to want to take a look at it. It had seemed deserted from my previous glimpse of it, and if any creatures were lurking in it, well, Tweel and I were both armed. And by the way, that crystal weapon of Tweel's was an interesting device. I took a look at it after the Dream Beast episode. It fired a little glass splinter, poisoned, I suppose, and I guess it held at least 100 of them to a load. The propellant was steam, just plain steam.
3: Steam? Echoed Boots. From what come steam?
2: From water, of course. You could see the water through the transparent handle and about a gill of another liquid, thick and yellowish. When Tweel squeezed the handle, there was no trigger, a drop of water and a drop of the yellow stuff squirted into the firing chamber, and the water vaporized. Pop! Like that. It's not so difficult. I think we could develop the same principle. Concentrated sulfuric acid will heat water almost to boiling, and so will quicklime, and there's potassium and sodium. Of course, his weapon hadn't the range of mine, but it wasn't so bad in this thin air, and it did hold as many shots as a cowboy's gun in a Western movie. It was effective, too, at least against Martian life. I tried it out, aiming it at one of the crazy plants, and darned if the plant didn't wither up and fall apart. That's why I think the glass splinters were poisoned. Anyway, we trudged along toward the mud heap city, and I began to wonder whether the city builders dug the canals. I pointed to the city, and then at the canal, and Tweel said, "No, no, no," and gestured toward the south. I took it to mean that some other race had created the canal system, perhaps Tweel's people. I don't know. Maybe there's still another intelligent race on the planet, or a dozen others. Mars is a queer little world. 100 yards from the city, we crossed a sort of road, just a hard-packed mud trail, and then, all of a sudden, along came one of the mound builders. Man, talk about fantastic beings. It looked rather like a barrel trotting along on 4 legs with 4 other arms or tentacles. It had no head, just body and members and a row of eyes completely around it. The top end of the barrel body was a diaphragm stretched as tight as a drum head, and that was all. It was pushing a little coppery cart and tore right past us like the proverbial bat out of hell. It didn't even notice us, although I thought the eyes on my side shifted a little as it passed. A moment later, another came along, pushing another empty cart. Same thing, it just scooted past us. Well, I wasn't going to be ignored by a bunch of barrels playing train, so when the third one approached, I planted myself in the way, ready to jump, of course, if the thing didn't stop. But it did. It stopped and set up a sort of drumming from the diaphragm on top. I held out both hands and said, "We are friends." And what do you suppose the thing did?
3: "Said pleased to meet you, I'll bet," suggested Harrison.
2: I couldn't have been more surprised if it had. It drummed on its diaphragm and then suddenly boomed out, "We are friends," and gave its pushcart a vicious poke at me. I jumped aside and away it went while I stared dumbly after it. A minute later, another one came hurrying along. This one didn't pause, but simply drummed out, "We are friends," and scurried by. How did it learn the phrase? Were all the creatures in some sort of communication with each other? Were they all parts of some central organism? I don't know, though I think Tweel does. Anyway, the creatures went sailing past us, everyone greeting us with the same statement. It got to be funny. I never thought to find so many friends on this godforsaken ball. Finally, I made a puzzled gesture to Tweel. I guess he understood, for he said, 112, yes. 224, no. Get it?
1: "Sure," said Harrison. "It's a Martian nursery rhyme."
2: "Yeah, well, I was getting used to Tweel's symbolism, and I figured it out this way. 112, yes, the creatures were intelligent. 224, no, their intelligence was not of our order, but something different and beyond the logic of 2 and 2 is 4. Maybe I missed his meaning. Perhaps he meant that their minds were of low degree, able to figure out the simple things, 112, yes, but not more difficult things, 224, no. But I think from what we saw later, that he meant the other. After a few moments, the creatures came rushing back, first one, then another. Their pushcarts were full of stones, sand, chunks of rubbery plants, and such rubbish as that. They droned out their friendly greeting, which didn't really sound so friendly, and dashed on. The third one I assumed to be my first acquaintance, and I decided to have another chat with him. I stepped into his path again and waited. Up he came, booming out his, "We are friends," and stopped. I looked at him. 4 or 5 of his eyes looked at me. He tried his password again and gave a shove on his cart, but I stood firm. And then the dashed creature reached out one of his arms and 2 finger-like nippers tweaked my nose.
1: "Ha!" roared Harrison. "Maybe the things have a sense of beauty."
2: "Laugh," grumbled Jarvis. "I'd already had a nasty bump and a mean frostbite on that nose. Anyway, I yelled, 'Ouch!' and jumped aside, and the creature dashed away. But from then on, their greeting was, 'We are friends. Ouch!' Queer beasts."
0: Tweel and I followed the road squarely up to the nearest mound. The creatures were coming and going, paying us not the slightest attention, fetching their loads of rubbish. The road simply divided into an opening and slanted down like an old mine, and in and out darted the barrel people, greeting us with their eternal phrase. I looked in. There was a light somewhere below, and I was curious to see it. It didn't look like a flame or torch, you understand, but more like a civilized light, and I thought that I might get some clue as to the creature's development. So in I went, and Tweel tagged along, not without a few trills and twitters, however. The light was curious. It sputtered and flared like an old arc light, but came from a single black rod set in the wall of the corridor. It was electric beyond doubt. The creatures were fairly civilized, apparently. Then I saw another light shining on something that glittered, and I went on to look at that. But it was only a heap of shiny sand. I turned toward the entrance to leave, and the devil take me if it was gone. I suppose the corridor had curved, or I'd stepped into a side passage. Anyway, I'd walked back in that direction I thought we'd come, and all I saw was more dim-lit corridor. The place was a labyrinth. There was nothing but twisting passages running every way, lit by occasional lights and now and then a creature running by, sometimes with a pushcart, sometimes without. Well, I wasn't much worried at first. Tweel and I had only come a few steps from the entrance, but every move we made after that seemed to get us in deeper. Finally, I tried following one of the creatures with an empty cart, thinking that he'd be going out for his rubbish, but he ran around aimlessly into one passage and out another. When he started dashing around a pillar like one of those Japanese waltzing mice, I gave up, dumped my water tank on the floor, and sat down. Tweel was as lost as I. I pointed up, and he said, "No, no, no," in a sort of helpless trill. And we couldn't get any help from the natives. They paid no attention at all, except to assure us that they were friends. Ouch! Lord, I don't know how many hours or days we wandered around there. I slept twice from sheer exhaustion. Tweel never seemed to need sleep. We tried following only the upward corridors, but they'd run uphill a ways and then curve downwards. The temperature in that damned anthill was constant. You couldn't tell night from day, and after my first sleep, I didn't know whether I'd slept 1 hour or 13, so I couldn't tell from my watch whether it was midnight or noon. We saw plenty of strange things. There were machines running in some of the corridors, but they didn't seem to be doing anything, just wheels turning. And several times I saw 2 barrel beasts with a little one growing between them, joined to both.
3: "Parthenogenesis," exulted Leroy. "Parthenogenesis by budding like les tulipes."
2: "If you say so, Frenchy," agreed Jarvis. "The things never noticed us at all, except, as I say, to greet us with, 'We are friends. Ouch!' They seemed to have no home life of any sort, but just scurried around with their pushcarts bringing in rubbish. And finally I discovered what they did with it. We'd had a little luck with a corridor, one that slanted upwards for a great distance. I was feeling that we ought to be close to the surface when suddenly the passage debouched into a domed chamber, the only one we'd seen. And man, I felt like dancing when I saw what looked like daylight through a crevice in the roof. There was a sort of machine in the chamber, just an enormous wheel that turned slowly, and one of the creatures was in the act of dumping his rubbish below it. The wheel ground it with a crunch, sand, stones, plants, all into powder that sifted away somewhere. While we watched, others filed in, repeating the process, and that seemed to be all, no rhyme or reason to the whole thing. But that's characteristic of this crazy planet. And there was another fact that's almost too bizarre to believe. One of the creatures, having dumped his load, pushed his cart aside with a crash and calmly shoved himself under the wheel. I watched him being crushed, too stupefied to make a sound, and a moment later another followed him. They were perfectly methodical about it, too. One of the cartless creatures took the abandoned pushcart. Tweel didn't seem surprised. I pointed out the next suicide to him, and he just gave the most human-like shrug imaginable, as much to say, "What can I do about it?" He must have known more or less about these creatures. Then I saw something else. There was something beyond the wheel, something shining on a sort of low pedestal. I walked over. There was a little crystal about the size of an egg fluorescing to beat Tophet. The light from it stung my hands and face, almost like a static discharge, and then I noticed another funny thing. Remember that wart I had on my left thumb? Look. Jarvis extended his hand. It dried up and fell off, just like that. And my abused nose? Say, the pain went out of it like magic. The thing had the property of hard X-rays or gamma radiations, only more so. It destroyed diseased tissue and left healthy tissue unharmed. I was thinking what a present that'd be to take back to Mother Earth when a lot of racket interrupted. We dashed back to the other side of the wheel in time to see one of the pushcarts ground up. Some suicide had been careless, it seems. Then suddenly the creatures were booming and drumming all around us, and their noise was decidedly menacing. A crowd of them advanced towards us. We backed out of what I thought was the passage we'd entered by, and they came rumbling after us, some pushing carts and some not. Crazy brutes. There was a whole chorus of, "We are friends. Ouch!" I didn't like the ouch. It was rather suggestive. Tweel had his glass gun out, and I dumped my water tank for greater freedom and got mine. We backed up the corridor with the barrel beasts following, about 20 of them. Queer thing, the ones coming in with loaded carts moved past us, inches away, without a sign. Tweel must have noticed that. Suddenly he snatched out that glowing coal cigar lighter of his and touched a cartload of plant limbs. Puff! The whole load was burning, and the crazy beast pushing it went right along without a change of pace. It created some disturbance among our friends, however, and then I noticed the smoke eddying and swirling past us, and sure enough, there was the entrance. I grabbed Tweel, and out we dashed, and after us our 20 pursuers. The daylight felt like heaven, though I saw at first glance that the sun was all but set, and that was bad, since I couldn't live outside my thermoskin bag in a Martian night, at least without a fire. And things got worse in a hurry. They cornered us in an angle between two mounds, and there we stood. I hadn't fired, nor had Tweel. There wasn't any use in irritating the brutes. They stopped a little distance away and began their booming about friendship and ouches. Then things got still worse. A barrel brute came out with a pushcart, and they all grabbed into it and came out with handfuls of foot-long copper darts, sharp-looking ones, and all of a sudden one sailed past my ear. Zing! And it was shoot or die then. We were doing pretty well for a while. We picked off the ones next to the pushcart and managed to keep the darts at a minimum. But suddenly there was a thunderous booming of friends and ouches. And a whole army of them came out of their hole. Man, we were through and I knew it. Then I realized that Tweel wasn't. He could have leapt the mound behind us as easily as not. He was staying for me. Say, I could have cried if there'd been time. I'd liked Tweel from the first, but whether I'd have had gratitude to do what he was doing. Suppose I had saved him from the first dream beast. He'd done as much for me, hadn't he? I grabbed his arm and said, "Tweel," and pointed up, and he understood. He said, "No, no, no, Tick," and popped away with his glass pistol. What could I do? I'd be a goner anyway when the sun set, but I couldn't explain that to him. I said, "Thanks, Tweel, you're a man," and felt that I wasn't paying him any compliment at all. A man.
1: There are mighty few men who'd do that. So I went bang with my gun, and Tweel went puff with his, and the barrels were throwing darts and getting ready to rush us, and booming about being friends. I had given up hope. Then, suddenly, an angel dropped right down from heaven in the shape of Poots, with his underjets blasting the barrels into very small pieces. Wow. I let out a yell and dashed for the rocket. Poots opened the door, and in I went, laughing and crying and shouting. It was a moment or so before I remembered Tweel. I looked around in time to see him rising in one of his nosedives over the mound and away. I had a devil of a job arguing Poots into following. By the time we got the rocket aloft, darkness was down. You know how it comes here, like turning off a light. We sailed out over the desert and put down once or twice. I yelled Tweel, and yelled it 100 times, I guess. We couldn't find him. He could travel like the wind, and all I got, or else I imagined it, was a faint trilling and twittering drifting out of the south. He'd gone, and damn it, I wish he hadn't. The 4 men of the Ares were silent, even the sardonic Harrison. At last little O'Roy broke the stillness. "I should like to see," he murmured. "Yeah," said Harrison, "and the wart cure. Too bad you missed that. It might be the cancer cure they've been hunting for 150 years. "Oh, that," muttered Jarvis gloomily. "That's what started the fight." He drew a glistening object from his pocket. "Here it is."

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0: Weena?
1: You didn't.
0: Oh. There you are. What have you found?
2: See, stars. Stars in-house.
0: Nah, Weena. Diamonds. Diamonds under glass.
2: Diamonds?
0: Stones.
2: Stones? So bright. Like stars.
0: Very pretty, yes. Weena smiles.
2: Weena have?
0: Sure. If I can get them out of there. Let's see. This chair will do it. Here. For Weena. To wear.
2: Again!
0: Oh! Careful! You've cut yourself.
2: I'm like five!
0: Here, hold finger. So.
2: So. Fire hurt, Weena.
0: Yes. Come on. Find real fire.
2: Fire here?
0: I hope so. And tools.
2: Tools?
0: Yes, to open door. Then you and I, then Weena and Sam, go. Leave Morlocks. Come.
3: The Time Machine, August 14th, 2003. A statement of Herbert G. Wells in the matter of the disappearance of his friend Samuel Lyman of the town of Cold Spring. Testimony made in my presence, Detective Johnson, and of two police officers of the town, and recorded by Mabel Milrod, town clerk.
4: First of all, you have to understand that Sam was something of a recluse. So when he called to invite me over to his house, I was a bit surprised. This was in January of 2000, right after the big millennium thing, you know. I remember that because he said, "I'm going to show you something that'll really put this year in the history books."
3: By that, he meant this time machine thing, huh?
4: Well, I suppose so. Now, at any rate, I didn't know what he was talking about at the time.
3: Right. Go on.
4: Well, when I showed up, I discovered that he had invited some other people, too. There was Arliss Kellett, who had been our science teacher in high school, and Willie Flores, who used to work with Sam at Bernard's Auto Body. And then there was this guy from the city, Jay Hoffman, his name was. He was a patent attorney or something like that.
5: That's right, and Bernie said good things about you, too.
0: Really? That's great. Come on in. Jay, this is Herb.
6: Hi there. Good evening.
0: Herb edits the local paper, and Arliss Kellett, our former science teacher, recently retired, right?
7: That is correct. Good evening.
0: And this here is Willie Flores, who knows more about your car's onboard computer than the company that built it.
6: Hi, Willie.
7: Hi.
0: In fact, Willie here has been helping me design a device that will bring a whole new dimension to travel. Even if he doesn't know what it is we've created.
7: That's true.
0: Why don't you make yourselves at home here? Don't mind the clutter. And don't go peeking there, Willie. I'll show you guys what's under the spread in just a moment.
6: All right.
0: But first, you have to listen to what I have to say very closely. And let me warn you that I'm about to turn a few widely accepted ideas on their ears.
7: Sounds interesting.
0: First off, the geometry we're all taught in school is based on a misconception.
7: That seems a pretty broad statement to begin with, Sam.
0: I promise I won't ask you to accept anything without a reasonable explanation, Miss Kellett. Now, you know that a line of thickness nil, has no real existence, right?
7: Right.
0: Neither has a geometrical plane. These things are merely abstractions.
8: Okay, I'm with you so far.
0: Nor, having only length, breadth, and thickness, can a cube have a real existence.
6: Now, they're... I object. Of course a solid body may exist. All real things...
0: Most people think. But wait a moment. Can an instantaneous cube exist?
6: I don't follow you.
0: Can a cube that does not last for any time at all have a real existence? No. Clearly any real body must have extension in four directions. Length, breadth, thickness, and duration. Now, because we can see and feel the first three... We tend to draw an unreal distinction between the first three of these dimensions and the fourth dimension, which is time. Have you heard what is being said lately about the fourth dimension?
7: I haven't followed this much since I read Einstein.
8: You mean like that professor, what was his name, Larry Brill at Columbia?
0: Bingo.
9: The curve in the sky. I heard that guy on Newsline. Awesome.
0: I agree. I've been working on four-dimensional geometry myself for several years now. Some of my results are pretty exciting.
5: But wait, if time really is a fourth dimension of space, why has it always been considered as something different?
8: And if it's the same kind of thing as height and width and depth, why can't we move about in time the way we can move in the other dimensions of space?
5: Exactly.
0: The answer is, we can.
9: All right, Sam, please.
0: I mean, for real.
7: But that's impossible.
0: I promised I wouldn't ask you to believe any unreasonable assertion, Arliss, and you can hold me to that.
7: I'll try, anyway.
0: But if I can make something real move in time before your very eyes, will you believe me then?
7: I guess so. Sure.
0: How about the rest of you?
9: Uh-huh.
6: Oh, all right.
5: I'll drive you straight to the U.S. Patent Office myself.
0: All right, then. Behold.
1: Let me get a good look at that.
6: Very precise work, whatever it is.
7: Unusual shape.
4: The object Sam showed us had a glittering metallic framework, and it was about the size of a large clock. There was ivory in it, and some transparent crystalline substance. In the center was what looked like a small XP handheld computer.
7: Well?
0: This is only a model, but I believe it is a working model. You can see that this bar appears to pulsate slightly. That's because it holds a powerful ion charge, which is the power supply. You will also notice that the frame is solidly built. In the full-sized machine, a man would sit here. You can see the two control sticks, here and here.
1: Great work, man. It's gorgeous.
0: Thank you, Willie. Willie helped me modify the motherboard in the computer there.
5: So does this model do something?
0: Let's just say, I hope it does.
8: You haven't tested it already?
0: No, I haven't. But because it took a lot of trouble to build and because it is too small for anyone to ride on, I have asked you three to witness its operation and tell me what you think.
8: All right.
1: Well, fire it up, man.
7: You mean you really think it will travel in time?
0: I do. But first, take a good look. Look under the table. Don't touch the controls. When you are absolutely satisfied there is no trickery planned, I'll send it off.
4: We all looked at the machine very hard. And I know that, for my part, I had no doubt that the machine was, as Sam would have us believe, a real object sitting on a table.
0: Now, if I may borrow your finger then, Herb?
8: Huh? Sure, I guess.
0: Press here.
4: There was a breath of wind, and the little machine suddenly spun around on its base and was seen as a swirl of faintly glittering brass and ivory for perhaps a second or two. And then it was gone.
1: It just disappeared.
8: But where did it go?
7: That would be the $64,000 question, wouldn't it?
5: And you want us to believe that that little thing went off traveling in time all by itself?
0: That's right.
1: Into the past or into the future?
0: That I am not absolutely sure of, Willie. You remember there was that question about the polarity of the ions versus the polarity of the chip.
1: Right.
0: But by moving the two sticks, a person riding the machine can control the direction of travel at will. Only when the two control sticks are together, as you saw them at first, will the machine remain fixed in time.
7: So where is it now?
0: It's still right there, but far in the future, or in the past, traveling through time because no one is aboard to return the handles to neutral, as it were.
1: Just meal.
5: I don't have to tell you that if what you're saying is true, your machine's going to be worth a hell of a lot more than $64,000.
7: But how are you going to prove that it works?
0: That's simple, Arliss. I plan to take a ride on a full-sized model next week.
1: Really?
8: You mean...
0: I mean I have a full-sized one almost completed out in the garage.
1: I knew it. I knew you had a second one started.
8: Well, may I take a picture of it for the paper?
0: Next time, Herb, if it works. Right now, I want to invite all of you to return in 1 week, say next Tuesday at 6:30.
1: Wouldn't miss it.
6: Me neither.
7: You don't actually seem crazy, Sam, so I'll be there.
0: Thanks, Arliss. I'll leave supper ready. If I am not mistaken, I'll have plenty to tell you.
4: Of course, we all showed up early, though we needn't have bothered. Sam wasn't there. He had left a note on the front door to say that we should let ourselves in and get comfortable in the event that he was delayed.
5: I can't wait all night.
7: I just hope he's okay.
8: He can't have been gone for long. This food's still warm. And there are sodas.
10: He's not in the garage. And neither is his time machine.
1: Hey, cheesesteak subs. Good old Sam.
8: You sound like you've seen it.
1: I did. Last week after you all left, he showed it to me. He had a change he wanted me to help him with.
6: What was that?
1: He wanted me to make the control sticks removable. I do machine work for him, too, over at Bernard's.
7: So you saw him last. When exactly?
1: On Saturday? Yeah, Saturday it was.
8: Well, we could call the sandwich place and ask when they saw him. Can't have been long ago. Here's the number.
7: Sam!
5: Well.
9: Good evening. I'm sorry to have kept you. Is that sandwich good, Willie?
1: Sure is.
8: How about you? You okay?
9: I'm fine, thank you. Although I am half starved for a bit of meat. Pass me over one of those?
1: Sure. Here.
4: He sat down at the table with real appetite. I thought I noticed him limping, and I wondered if he was injured, but he clearly didn't want to be asked a lot of questions.
9: Now that's more like it.
4: In fact, the first words out of his mouth after he devoured half his sandwich were to silence us all.
9: You must forgive me, but I will not last long enough tonight to argue with any of you.
1: But you gotta tell...
9: I will tell you the story, but I can't argue. I must have time to rest and to think.
8: One word. Have you been time traveling?
9: Yes. I've had a truly astonishing adventure, but I guess I'd better start at the very beginning. I went out to the garage at 6 p.m. It was light out, of course. It still is now. And, as I had done many times before, I climbed into the seat of my time machine. Only this time was going to be different. I placed my hands on the control sticks and gently moved the right one forward ever so slightly. Then almost immediately I advanced the left one the same amount. I felt like I might faint. And I had that sensation of falling you sometimes feel in a dream. And then nothing. But I could see that it was dark outside now. I looked at the clock on the wall and I saw that it read 3:45. Of what day or night? I can't be sure, but I thought I noticed things on the workbench looked as they had this morning on entering the place. So I deduced that I had traveled backwards in time to the night previous. So next I steeled myself and pulled the right stick towards me, only this time I didn't bring the other one alongside it for a long time. Today came back immediately, and I saw Willie here walk into the garage, look around, scratch his head, and walk out.
1: That's right, I did that.
9: Then tonight came on, tomorrow flashed by, then night again, then day, and I was off into the future for real. As I put on speed, night followed day like the flapping of a black wing. The dim impression of the garage around me seemed presently to fall away, and I could see the light overhead more clearly. I supposed that the garage had been destroyed, and the time machine and I were now sitting in the open air. I wondered what would happen if someone were to build a wall right where I was sitting, somewhere in the future, but quickly put the thought aside for fear that I would lose my nerve and decide to go back. I looked down at my watch and saw that it had hardly advanced past 6:15. Since it, like I, was within the field of the machine itself, it would not change, even as I did not. The lunch I had eaten at noon was progressing normally through my bowels, I thought with some odd comfort to myself, and not some untasted future meal that I might have eaten had I stopped, when? Several centuries from today. I'm afraid I can't convey the peculiar sensation of chronomotion or time travel. I did take a small voice recorder with me along with one or two other items, a good pocket flashlight and a knife, but I did not have the presence of mind to try recording my impressions while I was actually traveling. It's definitely unpleasant at first, not unlike the discomfort I have experienced from some carnival rides I've been on. After a while, I got used to it, though. And then, it began to seem like I was on a small sailboat with a low-level headache and a kind of
0: seasick feeling all the time. I now realized I could see the change in light from summer to winter. I counted these pulsations at about 3 per second. I couldn't see the moon and the stars at all, however. My immediate surroundings were not invisible to me, but they were mostly an indistinct blur. The familiar green of vegetation, trees and shrubs, swirled about me, sometimes quite close, but most of the time at some distance. Soon, a fresh series of impressions grew up in my mind, curiosity mainly, as well as a definite sense of dread regarding the changes in humanity that might have taken place in the ages that flickered before my eyes. And so my mind came round to the business of stopping. The danger of colliding with some object that had been placed in the same space that I wished to occupy had occurred to me before, and I had swept the worry aside. Now I began to think that I could never stop safely unless I were to return to the present. But again, I made a conscious effort to put this thought aside. I pushed hard on the left-hand stick. Too hard, probably. The machine whirled about, end over end, and I was flung headlong through the air. There was a clap of thunder close by, and I landed on soft ground. I believe I may have been unconscious for a moment. Then a steady hail began to fall around me, on me, everywhere, and I was immediately soaked to the skin.
11: Oh, damn! Ow! Oh!
0: My machine. There. Doesn't look any worse for wear. Damn, it's wet now. I can't believe I didn't think about the likelihood there'd be rain. Maybe I should cover the machine with my jacket. No, it's no use. The thing is soaked. I'm soaked. Stupid me. Spent all my time figuring out how to make this thing work and didn't stop to think for 1 minute what I would do when I got here. Well, I know one thing I've got to do. That's better. Well, at least I thought to bring this. Testing. All right. I'm standing on a lawn or in a meadow. It's hard to see. It's raining. Began as hail, the kind that could destroy an entire vintage of grapes where I grew up in New York State in the 20th century. My watch now says 2:35 a.m. That means I've been traveling for 8 hours, the time it takes to fly to Rome. Calculating my speed of travel through time at approximately 3 years per second at maximum speed, I should now be standing in the year, oh my God, 92,000. Give or take a few thousand years in either direction. When this rain stops, I'll tell you what I can see. Huh? What's that? Must have fallen asleep.
12: Oh, to Leanne.
0: There it is again. But... I stood up and looked around. There was the time machine, now mostly dry, standing under a pleasant midday sun. I carefully removed the twin control sticks and slipped them into a pocket in my jacket. My clothes were still quite damp, and I wanted to kick myself again for not having thought to wear a knapsack with a few basic supplies. Is that some kind of bird? Let's see. It's 5:45 a.m. Must have slept for 3 hours. No telling what time it is here, though. Any more than I know what year it really is. It doesn't look like anyone lives here, either. It was then I noticed the statue. It was a large figure, the top of which was lost among the branches of the birch tree I had been sleeping under. It appeared to be made of marble, and shaped very much like a winged sphinx. But the wings, instead of being folded against the body, were spread so that the huge creature appeared to hover over the lawn where I was standing. The base was of bronze, with a dark green patina. And it occurred to me that no one had tended it or the garden in which it stood for many hundreds of years. Then I heard voices approaching me. Then I heard voices approaching me, coming through the bushes from every direction. I could see

0: I am Sam.
1: Sam.
0: That's right. Yes.
1: Say.
0: And I'm a friend.
1: It say Elwan.
0: Elwan.
2: He struck me as being a very beautiful and graceful creature, but indescribably frail. His skin was tan, but not as from exposure to the sun. Its color was perfectly uniform in tone, and he had not a blemish or a mark on his face or arms. He was otherwise clothed, like all his companions, in robes of the purest indigo I ever saw.
0: Have you any water? Drink.
3: La de Rizan. Akebabiduan.
2: Another one of them addressed me. It suddenly occurred to me that my voice was too harsh and deep for them, so I simply nodded my head.
3: Harten.
2: At once the little fellow reached up and gently touched my arm. He seemed reassured that I was real, and he smiled. The first man also touched me then, and smiled.
1: Ah, Sam Bobek, la Elman?
3: Say. Say.
2: This caused the rest of them to relax and smile and talk among themselves. And I noticed immediately that they tended to laugh a lot, or to giggle almost. In all of my days among these people whom I came to know as the Eloi, I never once saw one of them show the slightest sign of anger.
4: You
3: ran the night.
5: I'm sitting on a cushion on the porch of the large stone temple-like structure where the Eloi, the group that found me, gathered to eat their supper and where they now appear to be going to spend the night. The little folk have been extremely kind to me. I spent much of the afternoon trying to converse with a fellow called Elman, who wasn't too difficult. Their own language is simple, the average sentence length being about 2.5 words. His hearing seemed extremely acute, and he appeared to be learning my language as quickly as I learned theirs. At sundown, they all went inside, ate supper, which consisted mainly of uncooked fruits and vegetables. Now the moon is up, and I can just make out the statue of the Sphinx about 200 yards away, where my time machine sits among the birches, and, rhododendrons. I sure am glad I brought a flashlight. In fact, I have yet to see any evidence that the Eloi use fire. At all. If I wasn't certain that no such civilization as this ever existed in New York State, I might think I had traveled into the past instead of into the future. The hall behind me is entirely lit, if you can call it that, with what look like natural phosphorescent stones. The sliver of a moon gives more light than they have inside. And yet, they all seem to be having a grand time, making music and chattering away as they do, and laughing.
3: Sam, Willa, Kade.
0: I'm okay here, Elman. Harten.
3: Kade. Harten, more laughing.
0: Okay. Say. Sam, Kade, in a minute.
2: I held up one finger, then foolishly I pointed to my watch.
0: It's a watch. It tells time. I pointed at the moon and made a sweeping gesture across the sky. Elman seemed troubled by this and asked if he could touch the watch. Say, Bobby. The dial glowed pale green. The numbers changed from 9:59 to 10 p.m. Elman drew back, then frowned.
3: Machine, la.
0: Say, machine. It's okay. Machine bone.
2: I tried to reassure him, saying that the watch was bone, which I had understood to mean good in their language. But this only appeared to confuse him. He began to back away.
0: I'll be along in a minute.
5: For whatever reason, in the course of 90,000 years, mankind appears to have lost touch with technology. I see no machines or electrical apparatus of any kind anywhere, nor do I even see tools about. It's a safe bet that some were required to build this hall behind me.

It isn't in the best of repair, and how do they heat it in the winter? Well, this is doubtless just the first of many mysteries to be solved. I must go inside, or my hosts may get the wrong impression. More tomorrow. It's 10:13 p.m. Sam Lyman signing off. At first light, the entire community arose and gathered together in the vast central nave of their community building. They ate a breakfast of fruit and a delightful grain they called narthex, or something like that. After breakfast, I took a walk to the top of a nearby hill. I think it was the same one we used to call Sugarloaf, and looked down to the southwest where I saw the good old Hudson River flowing southward toward the ocean. This sight reassured me tremendously, as you can imagine. I knew where I was, something I was sure the Eloy did not. Although how useless this knowledge was to be, I had yet to realize. I was also elated, because seeing that I was right where I had set out from, in three-dimensional space, appeared to prove I had succeeded in traveling through time. It was to be the last happy moment I spent in that age. Must be summer from the looks of these blueberries. Huge! I wonder the Eloy haven't picked them. What's this? A well?

0: Dry. Why would anybody dig a well way up here?
1: When I came back down the hill, it was just past 8 a.m. I decided to go check on my time machine.
0: I think it must have been over here. Yes, the statue is there in that clump of rhododendrons. No, maybe this isn't the lawn. Maybe it was... No, it was here. Right here. Where the... But wait, this looks like... Yes, this is where I turn the machine right side up. And here, it looks like someone dragged it. These are definitely scrape marks on the lawn. And here's more. It looks like they're headed for the statue. But then it looks like they go right inside.
2: Hello in there? Open up! Hello!

0: in there? Open up! Hello! I'll bet that my machine is! And
1: what? I'm... Damn, what an idiot. Poor. I'm stuck good now.
0: Open the door, damn it! That machine is mine! Mine! Someone, anyone! Let me in.
1: But what? This door doesn't look all that strong. Maybe I can slip the lock somehow. No. Nothing doing. I'm just gonna break my knife.
0: And there's no use in making a mess with the door, either.
1: It'd just give them reason to be angry.
0: Whoever they are!
1: Couldn't have been the Eloi. They would have said something about it. But if it wasn't them, who was it? I get the idea. They don't like machines, but... Maybe that's all it is. They didn't like it sitting there, so they put it inside. I better be careful how I ask.

0: Tatatan, Eloy, Eloy. Brindana, Ipse, Sam.
1: Sam,
2: Brindana.
3: Tatatan,
1: Brindana.
4: Say, Elman, Hartan, it's a wonderful show, but...
0: Eloy, Finan, Tato-san, Tato.
5: I returned to the stone house to find the Eloy preparing to hold some kind of festival or party. I soon learned that the guest of honor was to be me.
4: But, Sam, thanks you all.
5: They had pitched a brightly colored tent on a lawn below their building, next to a stream that flowed swiftly down in the direction of the Hudson.
6: Yadi! Kaname! Yadi!
4: Bada! Ipsa Wintel! Ipsa Wint... Drowning!
7: Say.
6: Yadi!
4: But...
8: Hold on, I'm coming.
5: The girl had gone under by the time I reached her, but she revived okay once I dragged her onto the shore and was already smiling and laughing again before I left her. That night, I asked Elwan about the time machine.
0: Machine?
4: Say, machine, front and stature. Sam, parse machine.
0: Eli, not parse machine. Morla karna.
4: Morlocks to me.
0: Say. Morlock, plant and statue.
4: But who are the Morlocks?
0: Nah. Morlock, kite ploy Eloy.
5: Morlocks, it seemed, were bad for the Eloy. Elwan rose as if to go, but at that moment, the girl I had rescued appeared from the sleeping aisle to the side of the hall. She seemed completely restored, and wore a garland of white flowers in her hair, which glowed in the light of the stones.
0: Ipsa wintu fa wina.
4: Hola, wina.
9: Wina. Hola, Sam.
0: Wina drosher bi Sam.
4: Sam na trema. Wina is very lovely, but...
9: Wina, Sam, wintu harten.
4: But...
9: Kale, Sam bonek ploa wina, kale.
5: This happened on the evening of the second day. From that moment, except when I expressly forbade her to, Wina followed me everywhere. She became my spokesperson and my guide. And in the next 6 days I was in that age, I learned a lot from her. Yes, I came to love her. But in the end, I wonder if it wouldn't have been better if she had drowned.
4: Day 3. Raining again. My biggest error, apart from not bringing a chain to lock my machine with, is not to wear a good raincoat, preferably one with lots of pockets. More batteries for my recorder and flashlight would have been a good idea, too.
9: Hola! Sam, come heat.
4: Harten, Wina. Sam... Kade, say...
9: In 1 minute?
4: Say, Wina, in 1 minute. Wina and I had our first difference of opinion earlier. Because it's raining, I decided to take a look around the inside of this place. It's huge. It's also very old. I haven't yet learned whether the Morlocks actually built it or whether it was here from before. What, before what? I'm not sure. Before the current age, when everybody still lived together, perhaps. The Morlocks live under the ground, while the Eloy live on top. Who was actually in charge, I can't say as yet. The Eloy seemed powerless to get my machine back, though, so I guess sooner or later I'm going to have to deal with these other folks. That isn't going to make the Eloy happy. This morning, while Wina and I were exploring, I discovered a stairway leading down into what must be the basement of this building. Wina started to flip out. I mean, if you can imagine a lily growing pale, that's what she looked like. I thought she was going to faint for sure, so I told her to sit there while I went down. She began to wail. It was only when I showed her my flashlight that she agreed to let me go. But it was all for nothing, because right away I came to a pair of bronze doors heavier than the one on the base of the Sphinx, and I had to turn back. But after lunch, I'm going to test a little theory of mine about the well I saw on the hillside.
2: This way, Weena. Come.
9: Weena, not Pili Pili. Weena Baku.
4: What's that?
9: Weena, go slow. Eat Pili Pili.
4: Blueberries. Say. Pili Pili Bobek.
9: Sam Brana, Eloy. Sam eat blueberries, too?
4: Many times, Weena, on this very hill. Well, many years ago.
9: Too fast. Here, eat.
4: Hartan. Weena, where does Eloy get their food?
9: Food?
4: Pili Pili. Skorati. Kistati.
9: Oh, Morlock bring. Morlock take away. Kade, Sam. Sam and Weena go back?
4: No, Weena. I want to take another look from up here.
9: Look?
4: I was up here yesterday. I thought I saw... Yes, there.
9: Lade ipse?
4: A building. I don't know why, but it looks promising.
9: What is promising?
4: Like, maybe I can find tools there, make fire. Kade.
9: We go back now? We not coming.
4: On the way back, we came upon the strange dry well I had noticed on my earlier visit. Weena clearly wanted to have nothing to do with it.
9: Of weo, Sam. Yet a Morlock.
4: What about the Morlocks, Weena? What is it for?
9: Morlock had daru. Morlock go in and Morlock come out.
4: Well, if the Morlock can, so can I.
9: Nah, Sam. Yet a Morlock.
4: Let Sam worry about them. Sure enough, there are handholds.
9: Itiri, na Bobek.
4: Don't forget, I've got my flashlight.
9: Morlock, not a ipsy flashlight. Sam, na dirkida.
4: One.
9: No. Just from Weena, sir.
4: It was still light out when I began my descent, and I could see around me in the shaft for quite a while. A dull, rhythmic throbbing like heavy machinery rose in warm air from below. I had not gone far when I reached a first lateral level to my right. I paused, clinging to the rungs, and peered into the darkness. A pair of large eyes reflecting the dim light from above was fixed on me. If these were the folks who had taken my machine, I must neither offend them nor act afraid.
3: Hello? Who's there?
4: The eyes immediately darted sideways, out of sight.
3: Not a greeting, but not aggressive either.
4: The air was warmer now, and the sound of industry below me was growing louder. So this was what made the idyllic world of the Eloy possible. A vast underground network of tunnels and workspaces inhabited by a race of workers, the Morlocks, who rarely, if ever, saw the light.
3: 28. 29. 100.
10: Who
3: said that?
4: My right hand closed on the flashlight in my pocket.
10: We did.
3: Yes, but...
10: Why have you come down here? Don't you know it is forbidden for Eloy?
3: Forgive me, but I am not Eloy. I am Sam Lyman. I have come here from the distant past.
10: Please, remain where you are.
4: There was a scuffling, and I felt someone or something slip by me in the near total darkness of the place. I could barely make out a bipedal creature, a bit shorter than myself, but broader in the shoulders. It seemed to be pale gray in color. And I wasn't sure but what it was actually luminescent. Vanished through a door somewhere in front of me.
5: I resisted the urge to leap back onto the ladder which I still gripped with my left. But to flee now would serve nothing, and I really wanted one thing and one thing alone, to get my machine back. So I stood there. All the while I waited, my mind was trying to come to grips with what was going on around me, of course. Again, it occurred to me that I had been pretty stupid thinking only about how to travel in time, and spending little or no time at all figuring out why or what I would do once I succeeded. Had I done this for money, which is what some people might think, or for pure science and a place in history? Or was it for the fun of hanging out in the garage with Willie and building the machine? A bit of each, perhaps. But I hadn't really thought this through. Pretty dumb.
11: You are to come with me.
2: I can't do it.
11: Why not? You came this far, okay? You come with me.
2: Look, can't I just get my machine back?
11: First, you must talk to my boss.
2: Then I will get my machine back.
11: Perhaps. After month's end, maybe. Until then, you remain here, huh? Come.
2: I can't do that.
11: What do you mean you can't do that? Come.
2: I can't see.
11: Good. That way you'll no trouble to Morlock. Now, come.
5: In one movement, I whipped the flashlight out of my pocket, aimed it, and switched it on. In a split second, it took my own eyes to adjust to the light. I saw the ugliest, most misshapen human-like creature. His huge eyes were tightly shut, and he was twisted up as if the light on his skin alone was enough to cause him pain.
11: Turn that light off.
5: I wasted no time beginning my ascent.
11: Come back!
5: I held the flashlight aimed downward behind me until I reached the first lateral.
2: That'll fix you. And there'll be more of that if I don't get my machine back.
4: Day 4, evening. I returned to the surface to find Weena gone. She'd made it back to the hall on her own, okay. She hasn't mentioned my going down into the tunnel, although I think I detected a look of relief when I returned. My exploration has given me plenty to think about. Although one thing appears more and more certain. Sometime in the 90,000 years since my era, mankind has coalesced into two groups. One which laughs and plays all the time, and one that is grim and serious. One which inhabits the world of sunshine, and the other which lives beneath the earth in a network of tunnels and workspaces whose dimensions I can only guess at. Relations between these two groups are less clear to me. The Eloi depend on the Morlocks to bring them food and to clean up after them. Who knows but what the Morlocks actually built this place for them as well. Almost certainly the Eloi did not. I have yet to see one of them pick up anything heavier than a piece of fruit. I also have no idea what it is the Morlocks get in return.
9: Hola, Sam. Sam, come inside now?
5: No, Weena. Sam is fine, right here. Shh. Listen. Lovely, na?
9: Huh. Come inside. Weena sing.
5: Perhaps later.
9: Sam, come. Moon almost gone. Yet a Morlock.
5: Sam has light, Weena. Now fear Morlock.
9: Eloi fear Morlock.
5: I'll be along soon.
9: In a minute?
5: Yes. The moon, which was entering its final quarter when I arrived, is now almost gone. This seems to be of some concern to my friends, the Eloi, although it may be a good thing for me. That Morlock I spoke to said nothing could happen regarding my machine until the month was out. Did he mean the new moon, I wonder? In any case, tomorrow I'm going over toward the river to inspect that building I saw over there. Maybe I'll find tools to open the door in the base of that statue.
4: I'm not sure the time machine is still in there, of course, but I think it's worth a try. More later.
2: Rena? This way, girl.
9: Coming!
5: Whatever her concern had been, in the morning, Rena seemed thrilled at the idea of a walk to the river. I later realized this was because it was in the opposite direction from the tunnel opening. We saw plenty more of those as we walked, however. Rena said nothing about them.
9: Rena find flowers.
2: Lovely. Just look at those. Some kind of foxglove.
9: For Sam. Here.
2: More for me? Here, put them in here. Harten, Rena.
9: Sam and Rena reach building. Eta? Then go in?
2: Eta, Rena. We go in. Unreal.
9: Unreal?
2: Very nice, big. Like a museum, I think.
9: What means a museum?
2: A place to show special things. Look here.
5: It was once a museum of natural history, perhaps. But when it last had visitors was anybody's guess.
2: What? Oh, no, that's a bear. Don't worry. It can't hurt you, you see? It's safe in its own glass house.
5: The building was designed to make good use of sunlight, though much of the glass in its windows was broken. There was lots of light everywhere.
2: Rena? Rena? You didn't... Oh, there you are. What have you found?
9: See stars. Stars in-house.
2: Nah, Rena. Diamonds. Diamonds under glass.
9: Diamonds?
2: Stones.
9: Stones? So bright. Like stars.
2: Very pretty, yes. Rena smiles.
9: Rena have?
2: Sure. If I can get them out of there. Let's see. This chair ought to do it. Here. For Rena. To wear.
9: Oh, again.
2: Oh. Ow, careful. Oh, you've cut yourself.
9: Oh, like fire.
2: Here, hold finger. So.
9: So, fire hurt, Rena.
2: Yes. Come on. Find real fire.
9: Fire here?
2: I hope so, and tools.
9: Tools?
2: Yes, to open door. Then you and I, then Rena and Sam, go. Leave Morlocks. Come.
5: I was wrong about finding any tools. But we did find a box of kitchen matches and a showcase on the uses of natural sulfur. There were two dynamite caps as well, and my heart pounded because I knew that with these, I could blow the doors off of anything. But from the weight of them, I knew right away they were dummies, for display only. Not far away, I found a supply of paraffin wax, which I thought would make a great firebomb should I ever want to light things up down in the world of the Morlocks. I was growing convinced that the only way I would reach my time machine again was underground. Before leaving the museum, I managed to remove a leg from one of the showcases, a length of steel tube with a flat metal bracket bolted to one end. This would serve me as a weapon, if nothing else.
9: Rena kilnade, Sam. Hurry now.
2: What's the matter, Rena?
9: Ipsa lata hirtendela, night of long shadows, Morlock kade.
2: Morlock come? Where?
9: Everywhere. Tonight Morlock come. Take Eloy. Go!
2: What?
5: It was then that I learned from Rena, but I had only guessed that until then. This was the other half of the hideous deal that bound this world together, what the Eloy gave to the Morlock. The answer was themselves. One night a month, the Morlocks emerged to harvest the Eloy at will.
9: Morlock atke tade. Adke Eloy, Eloy Moore.
5: As she told me the story, My thoughts wandered from the trail to the world below ground, to the livid gray creatures I had seen. And we went a little bit off our course. I wasn't worried about this at first because I was sure we still had 2 hours of light ahead of us. Then I saw what Rena probably knew all along. On this day, the Morlocks were not going to wait until full dark. Already they were starting to appear in ones and twos outside their tunnels. For some way, I heard nothing but the crackling of twigs under our feet, the faint rustle of the breeze above, and the rhythm of our breath as we hurried on our way. But it was too late.
12: Stand back! You, there! Rena, get over here!
6: No, Sam! No use!
12: What the hell do you mean? Watch this!
5: In an instant, I had a square of paraffin out and stuck to the steel bar. I lit it.
13: I flew!
6: Fire!
5: The Morlock stepped back, but he didn't seem half as bothered by the light as his fellows below ground had. I considered trying my flashlight instead, but its batteries were almost gone, and now the Morlocks were all around us.
12: We're gonna have to run for it, Rena.
6: Run? Where?
12: That way. You go first, that way I can see you.
6: Sam, go first. We're staying.
12: What? But that's crazy! Get back, you!
6: Sam, save Rena from River. Maybe Rena saves Sam.
12: No, Rena, no!
5: Rena took one step from me and was immediately seized by eager hands. She didn't resist or even cry out. I stood in frozen anguish for a second, and several other Morlocks came at me. I dove after Rena, but she was gone.
12: Out of my way! Go on! Get back!
5: The remaining Morlocks began to back away. I thought it was I who was driving them back. Then I noticed the light flickering off the trees, and I realized that my torch had set the woods on fire all around me.
12: Oh my God, what have I done? No!
5: I began to run. Of course, I wanted to get back to the statue where I still presumed my machine to be, but I had no idea where I was. Meanwhile, the fire spread rapidly.
12: No!
5: Coming up the hillside, I saw a group of Morlocks, dazzled by the light and heat, blunder straight into the flames. Their cries were awful, and I realized how completely helpless and miserable they were in the glare, and I struck no more of them. For most of that night, I was persuaded that it was all a nightmare. I screamed and called upon whatever god might be listening, and yes, I even pinched myself in the hope that I would wake up, but it was no use. Finally, I stumbled into a stream. I thought it might be the same one from which I had rescued Rena, so I stopped and waited for dawn.
4: Day 7. I've now been traveling for 2 full days since leaving the Eloi and the Morlocks. The sun is growing redder and redder, and I think I'll stop soon. I still don't really know who took my machine back there. When I got back to the lawn by the Sphinx, it was just sitting there, right where I had left it. I thought that was pretty weird, but on reflection, it makes a lot of sense. I mean, I wasn't much use to anybody, and after I started that fire, I guess either the Eloi or the Morlocks could have concluded they'd be better off if I cleared out. I am going to stop again now, but after what happened, this time I think I'll just stay aboard and look around.
12: Wow! Now this is different. But that looks like the ocean. It must have risen 100 feet or else the continent is sinking. I wonder what the water is like.
14: No, no, no, no, no you don't, Sam, old man.
12: And are you ever old? Let's see, 3 years per second times 48 hours. I must have traveled 500,000 years. It's cold. And it sure doesn't look like mankind made it. Neither Eloi nor Morlock. I should at least climb down and collect some specimens or something. I could use a pit stop and a stretch. But I mustn't go far.
5: The machine was standing on a sloping beach. The lead-colored sea stretched away to the southwest toward a sharp horizon under a pale pink sky.
2: But what the dickens was that? Could it have been a... Yikes, that's a butterfly! It's huge! I wonder if... Oh my God, look at that monster!
5: A reddish mass I had thought to be a rock suddenly rose up on 8 spindly legs. It was a huge crab. Its eyes popped up on stalks and it unfolded 2 massive pincers.
2: Oh, God. Oh, baby, get me out of here. Oh! Ow!
5: I was almost too slow. The big thing got a hold of the machine with one claw and gave us a shake. It was about to go for me, but I managed to jam the steel bar in its other claw. In the next moment, we were gone. I suppose I could have killed the thing and had one heck of a crab bake before coming home. But I didn't. It somehow seemed so special to me. I know it couldn't be an endangered species, but I don't think I could ever kill something as highly evolved as that. As I traveled back here, I had plenty of time to think about all of that and my lack of attention to these things before I set out. The more I thought about it, the more I realized that nothing I was doing justified the loss of anyone's life, not one person's. At the end of human time, there was still that, the Eloi and the Morlocks both. Not even a single crab's.
15: No matter how big, huh?
5: Right.
16: Wow. What a story.
5: You want it, Herb? It's yours. This food, it's the spot.
17: But, well, how will anybody believe it, Sam?
5: I don't know. How can I prove it, Alice?
17: Well, did you bring back any specimens?
5: Not from the beach, no. I do have these flowers Wina kept stuffing in my pockets for whatever they're worth.
17: Let me look at them.
18: What about the machine itself?
5: What about it?
18: Well, where is it? Is it okay?
5: Sure, it's out in the garage. It's a bit banged up from my little waltz with that crab, but it works all right.
18: Can we look at it?
5: Of course. That's why I invited you, Jay.
16: Hey, you didn't take any pictures, did you? I could really use some for the article.
5: No, I didn't. But I do have this.
19: The Eloi depend on the Morlocks to bring them food and to clean up after them. Who knows but what the Morlocks actually built this place for them as well. Almost certainly the Eloi did not. I have yet to see one of them pick up anything heavier than a piece of fruit. I also have no idea what it is the Morlocks get in return.
20: Hola, Sam. Sam, come inside now?
19: No, Wina. Sam is fine right here. Shh. Listen.
15: Wow. That was Wina?
5: Yes, Willie. That is Wina. Because she is still there. In part of the future, she is still alive. I could go back there and rescue her again, couldn't I? I'll be damned if I understand it all myself. Look, come on, Herb. Let's go and look at the machine, okay?
16: Yeah, okay.
21: We all went out to the garage with him. And we saw the machine, and it was exactly as he had said. There were bits of moss and something that looked like seaweed on the landing skids. I don't think Miss Kellett has ever succeeded in identifying any of the samples Sam let her take away. We all said goodnight to him. I shared a cab home with Jay Hoffman, the patent attorney. He thought the whole thing was a well-constructed lie.
22: And what did you think, Mr. Wells?
21: Well, I felt otherwise, and I spent the whole night drafting an article about Sam's story. I never published it, however. The next day, I called him up to check some of the statements in the article, but there was no answer. After several tries, I went over to his house, and by then, I suspected what I would find. There was no one there. I went around to the garage and looked inside. The machine had also vanished. That was 3 years ago, and no one has seen Sam Lyman since.
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0: I am Simon Bergen. We are with Dr. Isaac Asimov, a biochemist who may be the most widely read of all science fiction writers. He has written 155 books and hundreds of magazine articles and short stories. Dr. Asimov's books are translated wherever books are published, and there is no such thing as an Asimov book that doesn't sell. There is also no such thing as a dull Asimov book, and it would be hard to find a writer with wider interests. His work includes science fiction, Greek and Roman history, mystery novels, fiction and nonfiction for teenagers, and a whole corpus of books interpreting science and technology for the layman. Dr. Asimov has co-authored a medical textbook, and there is Asimov's Guide to Shakespeare and Asimov's Guide to the Bible, as well as a history of the United States. As a professional biochemist, Dr. Asimov is unique among science fiction writers, but it might be more accurate simply to say that Dr. Asimov is unique. He was born in Russia near Smolensk and brought to New York at the age of 3. He was 9, working in his father's candy store in Brooklyn, when he sneaked a copy of Amazing Stories from the magazine stand and confronted spaceships for the first time. He had already scribbled his first novel, The Greenville Chums at College, into a 5-cent copy book. A brilliant student and possessed of a phenomenal memory, Asimov entered Columbia University at 15. He sold his first science fiction story at 18. By the time he had worked as a Navy chemist during World War II and returned to Columbia to get his doctorate, he was earning his living by writing science fiction. He sold his first book in 1949, just as he joined Boston University Medical School to teach biochemistry. After 10 years of teaching, Dr. Asimov found that it was confining to be able to write only on weekends, and he quit teaching so that he could devote full time to writing. Dr. Asimov's readers will no doubt find it painful to think of how much they might have lost had Boston University continued to claim 5/7 of Dr. Asimov in the past 15 years. At Dr. Asimov's current rate of writing, he will have produced 200 books by 1980. He isn't likely to tire or to slow down. Dr. Asimov's idea of a vacation is being left alone at his typewriter. Dr. Asimov, at a time when science and technology are producing the almost incredible every day, how does a science fiction writer stay ahead of things?
1: Well, he doesn't really have to. Everything that science does gives him new plots. Right now, for instance, a science fiction writer can write perfectly amazing stories concerning black holes. 5 years ago, the science fiction writer never heard of black holes.
0: And yet, many people who look back to what was predicted by science fiction writers in the 1930s, simply because these things have arrived, they believe that science fiction writers are out of anything to write.
1: Well, you're right. You see, people think that what we used to write about is what we have to keep on writing about. Not at all. What we wrote about in the old days is now passé. We'll write about new things.
0: I think you said somewhere along the way that whereas you used to write about these things in Amazing Stories, now you write about them in the New York Times.
1: You're right, about colonies on the moon, for instance, about robots.
0: Well, back in 1939, you published a story that dealt with the first flight around the moon and back. Frank Borman and his Apollo 8 crew actually carried this mission out in 1968. You placed the story in 1974. How does a science fiction writer feel when something like that happens?
1: Well, it makes him feel very good. I'm a little annoyed with myself because I was so conservative. You see, I'm 6 years behind, and also I didn't allow for all the various things we did before then, men in flight, men docking, mid-course corrections. I just had someone get into a ship and go around, one man. And it makes me feel as though I wish I could do it more often. But as a matter of fact, if you go through all my books, you'll find that the number of things I've spoken about that have really come true are very small.
0: That probably goes for other science fiction writers as well.
1: Oh, yes. When people talk about how science fiction writers predict the present, it's because they've gone through a large corpus of work and picked out certain things. We can't just predict. There isn't enough story material and straight prediction. We make up futures. It doesn't matter whether we really think they'll come to pass or not, but we ask ourselves only, will this be interesting to deal with? Will this make a nice story? And then if some of them do come true, well, good.
0: I think you wrote an essay called Flight, called Escape from Fantasy, to characterize what you thought the essence of science fiction was. Most people think it's a flight into fantasy.
1: I think the title is Escape to Reality.
0: Escape to Reality, I'm sorry.
1: Right. Well, that's because, you see, when you think of the future, you try to make it as plausible as possible. Back in 1933, for instance, there were science fiction stories dealing with a world in which all the oil and coal had been burned up. Well, the youngsters who read that story in 1933, including myself, took it seriously. At least I did. And I said, my goodness, what happens if we do burn up all the oil and coal? That's the first time that ever occurred to me that this might be a problem. Mm-hmm. So that on and off, I worried about using up our fossil fuel supplies for the last 40 years. And most of the world, virtually all the world, has only started worrying about it a few months ago, you know?
0: I read a comment recently by a Russian scientist about an H.G. Wells story. It's called When the Sleeper Wakes. The hero awake who has gone to sleep in London in 1900 wakes up 200 years later in 2100, and he finds that London's power is being supplied by huge wind-powered machines over London, and there are airplanes about the size of the first DC-3s. And the scientist's comment was, the imagination of science fiction writers is certainly limited.
1: Well, that's true. Back in 1848, Edgar Allan Poe wrote a story set 1,000 years in the future, in 2848. And in it, he had transatlantic aeronautical voyages, only in balloons, going 100 miles an hour. In other words, in his day, there were balloons. So his vision of the future was of faster balloons. If a New Guinea native thought of a future in which you could communicate between continents, he'd think of very loud drums, you see. It's very difficult, really, to visualize the real future.
0: Well, this raises the question of why science fiction writers are constantly going into outer space and to the moon and past them to the planets. Do they go there because that's where the future is going to be or was going to be? Or do they go there because as a device of the novelist to set up a controlled environment?
1: I suppose there's a little truth in both. The entire history of mankind has been that of crossing the hilltop to see what's in the next valley. Mankind has been exploring the earth over thousands of years. Somehow, just because we have now explored the entire earth, even Antarctica and Greenland, it seems a shame to stultify this impulse of ours, and the next thing to explore is the moon and the planets. That's one thing. It's sort of an analogy from the past, an extrapolation forward. But then another thing, the environments on these other planets are made to order for our purposes. Mm-hmm. Strange environments, the possibility of new forms of life. This takes the place of stories in the old days about mysterious islands in the Pacific or hidden civilizations in the Amazon Valley and so on.
0: You couldn't produce that kind of heightened consciousness if you set your story in New York City, for instance.
1: No, it gives us an interesting background. And then, of course, no matter how strange the background is, what goes on in the foreground should, if it's a good story, illuminate the human condition.
0: One of your books suggested something so fantastic as a nuclear submarine floating within the bloodstream so that the crew could do an operation on the human brain. What story was that?
1: That was Fantastic Voyage, and it was an unusual book of mine in the sense that I'm not responsible for it. They made the movie without me, but then they came to me and asked me would I novelize it. And after a certain amount of discussion, I agreed to. And I wrote the novel based on the movie script.
0: Is there anything to the suggestion, scientifically, is there anything to the suggestion of that story that you can experiment on biological miniaturization?
1: No, I don't think really that's possible scientifically. The movie people didn't worry about it. They simply reduced everything in size. But when I came to write the book, knowing a little something about atomic physics, I realized that if you allowed these miniature human beings to be built up of ordinary atoms, there just simply wouldn't be enough atoms in their tiny, tiny brain to make the brain complex enough to be a human brain. So that I also had to miniaturize the atoms as well. Now, there is no known way of doing this, and I had to use a kind of plausible gobbledygook in the book to account for it. But then you see, in science fiction, you're allowed to depart from scientific possibility, provided you know that you're departing from it and can explain it. The reader will go along with you into the realm of fantasy if you'll give him an excuse. But to do it without realizing you are going into fantasy is insulting to the intelligent reader.
0: I expect they came to you, however, at least partly because of your familiarization with the human body. After all, you're a professional biochemist.
1: Well, they wanted somebody who would make the entire project sound plausible, and I did my best. And they felt I was qualified to do that, and I hated to tell them anything else, so I said, yes, I am.
0: Dr. Asimov, a writer who turns out 4,000 manuscript words a day, book upon magazine, article upon book, would seem to be in some kind of race.
1: Well, I'm not. It seems so, but it isn't so. Actually, what it amounts to is that I'm not happy except when I'm writing. It's the only way, it's almost the only way I can think of to spend my time pleasantly. And so I'm naturally drawn to the typewriter at all times. The day is lost in which I don't type.
0: Deadlines hold no terror for you?
1: No, because I know that if I have an article to write, I can generally write it without trouble whenever I sit down. So if there's an article that must be written within, say, 2 weeks, as there happens to be one, I'm not concerned because sometime before the 2 weeks is up, I'll sit down, and whatever day I sit down on, by the end of that day, the article will be written.
0: A colleague of yours once said that if he read all of your books, he wouldn't have time to write any himself.
1: Well, it's reversed in my case. Considering how much I write, I'm having very little time in which to read anyone else's.
0: I think it's a book, a book a month?
1: For the last 4.5 years, it's been a book a month. I mean, it's not something I've set myself as a goal. I just worked it back, and I said, my goodness, it's a book a month.
0: I think there's a general impression that the best science fiction writers are American and British. Is that your opinion?
1: Well, it's hard for me to say. I read science fiction only in English, and my own surroundings, my own circle of friends of all the English-speaking science fiction writers. But I know, for instance, that right now Stanislaw Lem, a Polish science fiction writer, is considered one of the best in the world. And there are science fiction writers in the Soviet Union that are highly thought of. And I suspect that in time to come, more and more, there'll be a diminution of English-speaking domination of the field. More and more, we will be aware of non-English science fiction.
0: Dr. Asimov, would you have been in favor of sending a science fiction writer to the moon as an astronaut?
1: Well, maybe, but not this science fiction writer. I'm not only too old, I'm too scared.
0: Well, what might we have gotten that we haven't gotten, assuming that a science fiction writer qualified as an astronaut?
1: I would say we might have gotten a more dramatic description of what had happened. The astronauts we do have tend to be extremely stable individuals who simply, by the mere fact that they're not afraid to undergo this, to me, absolutely terrifying experience, means that they can look at everything with a kind of calm eye, in addition to which they are not chosen for their poetic flights of the imagination. There's no reason they should be, so that it is enough for them to describe something as, gee, it's beautiful. And if you had a science fiction writer there, he might have, instead of, gee, it's beautiful, written some 5,000 words of gorgeous description.
0: Memorable prose.
1: Yes.
0: I'm interested, and I think everybody is interested, in the three laws of robotics. Could you explain those?
1: Well, back in 1939, I began writing robot stories. And by the time I'd written two and three, there was a pattern in these stories which John Campbell, the editor of Astounding Science Fiction and my literary father, pointed out to me. He said I was having my robots behave as though they were guided by three laws. The first law was that a robot couldn't hurt a human being or, through inaction, allow a human being to come to harm. The second law was that a robot had to obey orders given it by human beings, provided that didn't conflict with the first law. And the third law was that a robot had to protect its own existence, except where that would conflict with the first two laws. And after that, I always used them, and the stories evolved out of those three laws, out of the mutual contradictions, out of the ambivalences, the incongruities, and so on. And
0: well, the interesting thing is that scientists say that when robots are built, that they may be built according to these laws, and also that almost all science fiction writers have adopted them as well in their stories.
1: That's true about the science fiction writers adopting them. They are not taken for granted. No writer actually quotes them except myself. But the readers are so used to it now that they know it and they take it for granted. And somebody writing in an architectural journal pointed out that these laws hold for tools generally. Number one, a tool must be safe to use. And two, provided it is safe to use, it's got to do what you want it to do. And third, provided it is safe to use and it does what you want to, it's got to last.
0: But could your three laws of robotics be overloaded on the side of humanism? There are those who believe that the machines we create are going to be Frankensteins.
1: Well, of course, the three laws of robotics were originally invented by me in order to avoid the Frankenstein motive, because before I wrote my stories, most robot stories were filled with this Frankenstein bit about the robot destroying its creator. There are some things that men were not meant to know. However, having worked with the three laws for now for 35 years practically, I was asked to write a robot story to end all robot stories, so I wrote one in which robots became so intelligent that by any reasonable definition they defined themselves as human beings, you see. So that now the three laws of robotics became the three laws of humanics. And we're right back to the Frankenstein motif. I received letters from readers saying, does this mean you're never going to write any more robot stories? And I wrote back saying, don't worry, if I think of a good robot story, I'll write it anyway.
0: Tell me, does it disturb you that that science fiction has been taken over by the academicians? I think there are about 100 universities that now teach science fiction as literature. There are students in various universities writing doctoral theses about Isaac Asimov. There are science fiction textbooks.
1: Yes, it is frightening for two different reasons. In the first place, as you say, people are now getting master's degrees and working for their doctorates, analyzing my stories. There is a course given in the University of Dayton, Ohio, entitled The Science Fiction of Isaac Asimov, 3 points, 3 college credits. In fact, the guy who gave that course is publishing a book on my science fiction, and it frightens me because I'm not sure that I can stand up under all this scrutiny.
0: Well, the question is whether the body of science fiction can stand up as well, whether the delight will remain. One of the professors said, since I've been teaching it, I don't enjoy reading it as much.
1: Well, you know, that's a very important factor. When I started writing it, I stopped enjoying it as much as I did before. And eventually, after I've been writing it for 20 years, I found I wasn't reading science fiction anymore. That's one of the reasons I don't write as much now as I used to. I feel the field has gotten away from me. And with academicians interested in, the field has become so, quote, literary, unquote, that it frightens me now. I feel I'm not competent to write science fiction. Literary, unquote, that it frightens me now. I feel I'm not competent to write science fiction because I don't know that much about literature.

0: overcrowdedness, whether it's space travel, whatever. It's not the present society.
1: And well, there was a phrase you used, and I think what was your first, your very first novel, you talked about the awful powers of darkness. Is the whole question of magic and fantasy and mystery and myth what brings people to it as well?
0: Some people have that theory, but I don't.
1: I see.
0: Because there is real fantasy now. There are, for instance, the Lord of the Rings, that trilogy. There
1: is
0: Tolkien one. Watership Down right now is an excellent fantasy by a fellow called Adams. People who want that can still find it, undiluted. No, I think science fiction refers to different societies which are connected to ours through scientific and technological change. There is always that feeling that we are heading right now rapidly into changing societies. People who are young people today know that when they're middle-aged, life will be nothing like what it is now. And science fiction gives them an opportunity to try on different societies. It's the only thing that's relevant. Anything which deals with the world of today is going to be have no meaning to young people of today when, say, 30 years from now.
1: A personal note, Dr. Asimov, it's been known to your friends for years that you were almost totally allergic to travel and that you don't like airplanes. In fact, you don't ride on airplanes.
0: Yes, I'm afraid that's so. Everyone thinks it's very funny because in my stories I go to the ends of the galaxy and yet I won't get into an airplane.
1: Well, there's the question of, of one of the most eloquent advocates of technology refusing or resisting one of the most common products of it.
0: Well, there may be a connection. I mean, going to the ends of the galaxy, I feel it's sort of anticlimactic to fly to another city. Actually, I'm not very brave and I'm afraid of airplane crashes. And I don't like to travel anyway. It keeps me away from my typewriter.
1: Dr. Asimov, most people, when they think about the future, try to reach out to the year 2000. Let's try 500 years from now. What kind of planet do you see?
0: One of two, depending on what happens by the year 2000. If by the year 2000 we have not solved the problems that face us today, then I would say 500 years, we'll see a world containing a technological civilization in ruins, in which there will be a relatively small number of human beings sort of surviving, and with New York City as the most magnificent ruin in the history of the human race.
1: And the other is?
0: If we succeed in solving our problems today, then 500 years now, we can well be living in a kind of utopia. A world with a relatively small population, carefully husbanding their resources, with a working colony on the moon and perhaps on Mars, reaching out to the entire solar system, taking advantage of advances in technology we now can't even imagine, living under conditions which, when they look back on the present, they will be horrified and wonder how we could have survived.
1: Thank you, Dr. Asimov. I am Simon.

You have just heard a 1975 interview with the renowned science fiction writer Isaac Asimov, conducted by Cybergen, on behalf of the National Archives and Records Administration. This is historyradio.org, a free radio stream, promoting knowledge of literature and history.

0: Australian reviews of the spectacular movie King Kong, starring Fay Wray, Robert Armstrong and Bruce Cabot.
1: Boys, I'll share it with all of you. Why, in a few months it'll be up in lights on Broadway. Kong!

0: Monday, the 21st of August, 1933. King Kong, which RKO Radio Pictures describes as the eighth wonder of the world, has arrived in Brisbane and was given a trade screening at the Regent Theatre last night. After nearly 2 hours among the prehistoric monsters of the island, where Kong, the colossal ape, reigned supreme, the horrors of some of the earlier thrillers of the screen seemed but faded memory. Kong, towering above the giant trees of the forest, makes off to his mountain lair with a captured film star held like a doll in one of his claws. Combats with dinosaurs and other monsters follow in exciting sequence. A rescue party is tossed from its raft by an amphibian monster and escapes, only with the exception of two of its members, to be hurled by Kong into a deep ravine. With the girl finally rescued after a number of equally tense adventures, Kong, who has conceived a love for her, is lured to the shore of this strange island and captured. Taken to New York for exhibition, he escapes and, climbing the face of an hotel building, recaptures the girl. He seeks safety with her by climbing to the spire of the Empire State Building. He is attacked by an aeroplane squadron equipped with machine guns and places the girl on a ledge while he gives them battle. Eventually, he is shot down by the plane, but not until he has seized one of them and hurled it in flames to the streets below. Such is King Kong, and as an excursion into the fantastic and the maze of filmland's technical ingenuity sets a new standard. It is based on the last story written by the late Edgar Wallace, and throughout the brilliant craftsmanship of the producers, has brought out colour fully and vividly all the strange horror found in so many of the tales of this popular novelist. Brisbane Courier.
1: Wild, weird, wonderful, the stuff for which movies were made. Adventure, to make you wonder if it's true, while your eyes convince you that it is. Truly, the thrill of thrills.
0: Wednesday, the 29th of November, 1933. Again tonight, the much-discussed King Kong will be released at the Tivoli. It is a film that has startling points of interest, notably in the central character, a monstrous ape, 50 feet. From a purely technical point of view, the film is the most difficult as well as ambitious translation of an idea into a motion picture structure yet attempted. Certain salient facts make the point clear. The film shows prehistoric monsters fighting each other and recreates the sounds they must have made while living. The ape will be icon hurling automobiles, tearing up a section of the elevated railway and making his last stand against civilization atop the tower of the city's highest skyscraper. There, this giant anthropoid, with a fragile young woman in its paw, fights a squadron of army pursuit plane, remorselessly pumping bullets into his body. In a futile but magnificent gesture, it plucks a plane out of the air and hurls it into the streets far below. The task of making the character, King Kong, perform these amazing feats required the ultimate in precision craftsmanship. Only 1/16th of a foot of film could be photographed at a time and never more than a total of 20 feet on the best 10-hour day. The chief problem involved in this unique enterprise was how to place that monstrous ape in association with human beings and animate them all against the moving background of a bustling city. The fight to the death between a brontosaurus and tyrannosaurus in the jungle sequence leading up to the New York climax taxed the inventive powers and resources of technicians. But this was simple compared with the scene which shows the ape with struggling Fay Wray in its grasp, wringing the neck of a pterodactyl. Then too, many of the scenes, particularly one in which the ape fights the air armada atop the skyscraper, are made up of seven distinct shots merged into a composite, timed to a split second. Morning Bulletin in Rockhampton.
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It was on the first day of the new year that the announcement was made, almost simultaneously from three observatories, that the motion of the planet Neptune, the outermost of all the planets that wheel about the sun, had become very erratic. Ogilvy had already called attention to a suspected retardation in its velocity in December. Such a piece of news was scarcely calculated to interest a world the greater portion of whose inhabitants were unaware of the existence of the planet Neptune, nor outside the astronomical profession did the subsequent discovery of a faint, remote speck of light in the region of the perturbed planet cause any very great excitement. Scientific people, however, found the intelligence remarkable enough, even before it became known that the new body was rapidly growing larger and brighter, that its motion was quite different from the orderly progress of the planets, and that the deflection of Neptune and its satellites was becoming now of an unprecedented kind. Few people without training in science can realize the huge isolation of the solar system. The sun, with its specks of planets, its dust of planetoids, and its impalpable comets, swims in a vacant immensity that almost defeats the imagination. Beyond the orbit of Neptune there is space, vacant so far as human observation has penetrated, without warmth or light or sound, blank emptiness for 20 million times a million miles. That is the smallest estimate of the distance to be traversed before the very nearest of the stars is attained, and, saving a few comets more insubstantial than the thinnest flame, no matter had ever to human knowledge crossed this gulf of space until early in the 20th century this strange wanderer appeared. A vast mass of matter it was, bulky, heavy, rushing without warning out of the black mystery of the sky into the radiance of the sun. By the second day it was clearly visible to any decent instrument as a speck with a barely sensible diameter in the constellation Leo, near Regulus. In a little while an opera glass could attain it. On the third day of the new year, the newspaper readers of two hemispheres were made aware for the first time of the real importance of this unusual apparition in the heavens. "A planetary collision," one London paper headed the news, and proclaimed Duchaine's opinion that this strange new planet would probably collide with Neptune. The leader writers enlarged upon the topic so that in most of the capitals of the world, on January 3rd, there was an expectation, however vague, of some imminent phenomenon in the sky, and as the night followed the sunset round the globe, thousands of people turned their eyes skyward to see the old familiar stars, just as they'd always been. Until it was dawn in London, and Pollux setting and the stars overhead grown pale. The winter's dawn it was, a sickly filtering accumulation of daylight, and the light of gas and candles shone yellow in the windows to show where people were astir. But the yawning policemen saw the thing, the busy crowds in the market stopped agape, workmen going to their work betimes, milkmen, the drivers of news carts, dissipation going home jaded and pale, homeless wanderers, sentinels on their beats, and in the country laborers trudging afield, poachers slinking home, all over the dusky quickening country it could be seen, and out at sea by seamen watching for the day, a great white star come suddenly into the westward sky. Brighter it was than any star in our skies, brighter than the evening star at its brightest. It still glowed out white and large, no mere twinkling spot of light, but a small, round, clear, shining disk an hour after the day had come. And where science has not reached, men stared and feared, telling one another of the wars and pestilences that are foreshadowed by these fiery signs in the heavens. Sturdy Boers, dusky Hottentots, Gold Coast Negroes, Frenchmen, Spaniards, Portuguese, stood in the warmth of the sunrise, watching the setting of this strange new star. And in 100 observatories there had been suppressed excitement, rising almost to shouting pitch, as the two remote bodies had rushed together, and a hurrying to and fro to gather photographic apparatus and spectroscope, and this appliance and that to record this novel astonishing sight, the destruction of a world. For it was a world, a sister planet of our Earth,
far greater than our Earth indeed, that had so suddenly flashed into flaming death. Neptune, it was, had been struck, fairly and squarely, by the strange planet from outer space, and the heat of the concussion had incontinently turned two solid globes into one vast mass of incandescence. Round the world that day, 2 hours before the dawn, went the pallid great white star, fading only as it sank westward and the sun mounted above it. Everywhere men marveled at it, but of all those who saw it, none could have marveled more than those sailors, habitual watchers of the stars, who, far away at sea, had heard nothing of its advent, and saw it now rise like a pygmy moon, and climb zenithward, and hang over and sink westward with the passing of the night. And when it next rose over Europe, everywhere were crowds of watchers on hilly slopes, on house roofs, in open spaces, staring eastward for the rising of the great new star. It rose with a white glow in front of it, like the glare of a white fire, and those who had seen it come into existence the night before cried out at the sight of it. "It is larger," they cried, "it is brighter." And indeed, the moon, a quarter full and sinking in the west, was, in its apparent size, beyond comparison. But scarcely in all its breadth had it as much brightness now as the little circle of the strange new star. "It is brighter," cried the people clustering in the streets. But in the dim observatories, the watchers held their breath and peered at one another. "It is nearer," they said. "Nearer." And voice after voice repeated, "It is nearer." And the clicking telegraph took that up, and it trembled along telephone wires. And in 1,000 cities, grimy compositors fingered the type, "It is nearer." Men writing in offices, struck with a strange realization, flung down their pens. Men talking in 1,000 places suddenly came upon a grotesque possibility in those words. "It is nearer." It hurried along wakening streets. It was shouted down the frost-stilled ways of quiet villages. Men who had read these things from the throbbing tape stood in yellow-lit doorways, shouting the news to the passers-by. "It is nearer." Pretty women, flushed and glittering, heard the news told jestingly between the dances, and feigned an intelligent interest they did not feel. "Nearer? Indeed! How curious! How very, very clever people must be to find out things like that!" Lonely tramps faring through the wintry night murmured those words to comfort themselves, looking skyward. "It has need to be nearer, for the night's cold as charity. Don't see much warmth from it if it is nearer all the same." "What is a new star to me?" cried the weeping woman, kneeling beside her dead. The schoolboy, rising early for his examination work, puzzled it out for himself, with the great white star shining broad and bright through the frost flowers of his window. "Centrifugal, centripetal," he said, with his chin on his fist. "Stop a planet in its flight, rob it of its centrifugal force, what then? Centripetal has it, and down it falls into the sun. And this? Do we come in the way? I wonder." The light of that day went the way of its brethren, and with the later watches of the frosty darkness rose the strange star again. And it was now so bright that the waxing moon seemed but a pale yellow ghost of itself, hanging huge in the sunset. In a South African city a great man had married, and the streets were alight to welcome his return with his bride. "Even the skies have illuminated," said the flatterer. Under Capricorn, two negro lovers, daring the wild beasts and evil spirits for love of one another, crouched together in a canebrake where the fireflies hovered. "That is our star," they whispered, and felt strangely comforted by the sweet brilliance of its light. The master mathematician sat in his private room and pushed the papers from him. His calculations were already finished. In a small white vial there still remained a little of the drug that had kept him awake and active for 4 long nights. Each day, serene, explicit, patient as ever, he had given his lecture to his students,
and then had come back at once to this momentous calculation. His face was grave, a little drawn and hectic from his drugged activity. For some time he seemed lost in thought. Then he went to the window, and the blind went up with a click. Halfway up the sky, over the clustering roofs, chimneys, and steeples of the city hung the star. He looked at it as one might look into the eyes of a brave enemy. "You may kill me," he said after a silence, "but I can hold you, and all the universe for that matter, in the grip of this little brain. I would not change, even now." He looked at the vial. "There will be no need of sleep again," he said. The next day at noon, punctual to the minute, he entered his lecture theater, put his hat on the end of the table as his habit was, and carefully selected a large piece of chalk. It was a joke among his students that he could not lecture without that piece of chalk to fumble in his fingers, and once he had been stricken to impotence by their hiding his supply. He came and looked under his gray eyebrows at the rising tiers of young, fresh faces, and spoke with his accustomed, studied commonness of phrasing. "Circumstances have arisen, circumstances beyond my control," he said, and paused, "which will debar me from completing the course I had designed. It would seem, gentlemen, if I may put the thing clearly and briefly, that man has lived in vain." The students glanced at one another. Had they heard aright? Mad? Raised eyebrows and grinning lips there were, but one or two faces remained intent upon his calm, gray-fringed face. "It will be interesting," he was saying, "to devote this morning to an exposition, so far as I can make it clear to you, of the calculations that have led me to this conclusion. Let us assume..." He turned toward the blackboard, mediating a diagram in the way that was usual to him. "What was that about lived in vain?" whispered one student to another. "Listen," said the other, nodding toward the lecturer. And presently they began to understand. That night the star rose later, for its proper eastward motion had carried it some way across Leo toward Virgo, and its brightness was so great that the sky became a luminous blue as it rose, and every star was hidden in its turn, save only Jupiter near the zenith, Capella, Aldebaran, Sirius, and the pointers of the Bear. It was very white and beautiful. In many parts of the world that night, a pallid halo encircled it about. It was perceptibly larger. In the clear, refractive sky of the tropics, it seemed as if it were nearly a quarter the size of the moon. The frost was still on the ground in England, but the world was as brightly lit as if it were midsummer moonlight. One could see to read quite ordinary print by that cold, clear light, and in the cities the lamps burned yellow and wan. And everywhere the world was awake that night, and throughout Christendom a somber murmur hung in the keen air over the countryside like the belling of the bees in the heather, and this murmurous tumult grew to a clangor in the cities. It was the tolling of the bells in a million belfry towers and steeples, summoning the people to sleep no more, to sin no more, but to gather in their churches and pray. And overhead, growing larger and brighter as the earth rolled on its way and the night passed, rose the dazzling star. And the streets and houses were alight in all the cities, the shipyards glared, and whatever roads led to high country were lit and crowded all night long. And in all the seas about the civilized lands, ships with throbbing engines, and ships with bellying sails, crowded with men and living creatures, were standing out to ocean and the north. For already the warning of the master mathematician had been telegraphed all over the world and translated into 100 tongues. The new planet and Neptune, locked in a fiery embrace, were whirling headlong ever faster and faster toward the sun. Already every second this blazing mass flew 100 miles, and every second its terrific velocity increased. As it flew now indeed,
It must pass 100 million of miles wide of the earth and scarcely affect it. But near its destined path, as yet only slightly perturbed, spun the mighty planet Jupiter and his moons sweeping splendid round the sun. Every moment now the attraction between the fiery star and the greatest of the planets grew stronger. And the result of that attraction? Inevitably, Jupiter would be deflected from its orbit onto an elliptical path, and the burning star, swung by his attraction wide of its sunward rush, would describe a curved path and, perhaps collide with, certainly pass very close to, our Earth. Earthquakes, volcanic outbreaks, cyclones, sea waves, floods, and a steady rise in temperature to I know not what limit, so prophesied the master mathematician. And overhead, to carry out his words, lonely and cold and livid, blazed the star of the coming doom. To many who stared at it that night until their eyes ached, it seemed that it was visibly approaching. And that night, too, the weather changed, and the frost that had gripped all central Europe and France and England softened toward a thaw. But you must not imagine, because I've spoken of people praying through the night, and people going aboard ships, and people fleeing toward mountainous country, that the whole world was already in terror because of the star. As a matter of fact, use and wont still ruled the world, and save for the talk of idle moments and the splendor of the night, 9 human beings out of 10 were still busy at their common occupations. In all the cities the shops, save one here and there, opened and closed at their proper hours. The doctor and the undertaker plied their trades. The workers gathered in the factories. Soldiers drilled. Scholars studied. Lovers sought one another. Thieves lurked and fled. Politicians planned their schemes. The presses of the newspapers roared through the night, and many a priest of this church and that would not open his holy building to further what he considered a foolish panic. The newspapers insisted on the lesson of the year 1000, for then, too, people had anticipated the end. The star was no star, mere gas, a comet, and were it a star, it could not possibly strike the earth. There was no precedent for such a thing. Common sense was sturdy everywhere, scornful, jesting, a little inclined to persecute the obdurate fearful. That night, at 7:15 by Greenwich time, the star would be at its nearest to Jupiter. Then the world would see the turn things would take. The master mathematician's grim warnings were treated by many as so much mere, elaborate self-advertisement. Common sense, at last, a little heated by argument, signified its unalterable convictions by going to bed. So, too, barbarism and savagery, already tired of the novelty, went about their nightly business, and save for a howling dog here and there, the beast world left the star unheeded. And yet, when at last the watchers in the European state saw the star rise, an hour later, it is true, but no larger than it had been the night before, there were still plenty awake to laugh at the master mathematician, to take the danger as if it had passed. But hereafter the laughter ceased. The star grew. It grew with a terrible steadiness hour after hour, a little larger each hour, a little nearer the midnight zenith, and brighter, until it had turned night into a second day. Had it come straight to the earth instead of in a curved path, had it lost no velocity to Jupiter, it must have leapt the intervening gulf in a day. But as it was, it took 5 days altogether to come to our planet. The next night it had become a third the size of the moon before it set to English eyes, and the thaw was assured. It rose over America near the size of the moon, but blinding white to look at, and hot, and a breath of hot wind blew now with its rising and gathering strength, and in Virginia and Brazil and down the St. Lawrence Valley it shone intermittently through a driving reek of thunderclouds, flickering violet lightning and hail unprecedented. In Manitoba was a thaw and devastating floods,
And upon all the mountains of the earth the snow and ice began to melt that night, and all the rivers coming out of high country flowed thick and turbid, and soon, in their upper reaches, with swirling trees and the bodies of beasts and men. They rose steadily, steadily in the ghostly brilliance, and came trickling over their banks at last, behind the flying population of their valleys. And along the coast of Argentina and up the South Atlantic, the tides were higher than had ever been in the memory of man, and the storms drove the waters, in many cases, scores of miles inland, drowning whole cities. And so great grew the heat during the night that the rising of the sun was like the coming of a shadow. The earthquakes began and grew until all down America, from the Arctic Circle to Cape Horn, hillsides were sliding, fissures were opening, and houses and walls crumbling to destruction. The whole side of Cotopaxi slipped out in one vast convulsion, and a tumult of lava poured out, so high and broad and swift and liquid, that in one day it reached the sea. So the star, with the wan moon in its wake, marched across the Pacific, trailed the thunderstorms like the hem of a robe, and the growing tidal wave that toiled behind it, frothing and eager, poured over island and island, and swept them clear of men, until that wave came at last, in a blinding light and with the breath of a furnace, swift and terrible it came, a wall of water 50 feet high, roaring hungrily upon the long coasts of Asia, and swept inland across the plains of China. For a space, the star, hotter now, and larger and brighter than the sun in its strength, showed with pitiless brilliance the wide and populous country, towns and villages with their pagodas and trees, roads, wide cultivated fields, millions of sleepless people staring in helpless terror at the incandescent sky. And then, low and growing, came the murmur of the flood. And thus it was with millions of men that night, a flight nowhither, with limbs heavy with heat, and breath fierce and scant, and the flood like a wall swift and white behind. And then death. China was lit glowing white, but over Japan and Java and all the islands of Eastern Asia, the great star was a ball of dull red fire because of the steam and smoke and ashes the volcanoes were spouting forth to salute its coming. Above was the lava, hot gases and ash, and below the seething floods, and the whole earth swayed and rumbled with the earthquake shocks. Soon the immemorial snows of Tibet and the Himalaya were melting and pouring down by 10 million deepening converging channels upon the plains of Burma and Hindustan. The tangled summits of the Indian jungles were aflame in 1,000 places, and below the hurrying waters, around the stems, were dark objects that still struggled feebly and reflected the blood-red tongues of fire. And in a rudderless confusion, a multitude of men and women fled down the broad riverways to that one last hope of men, the open sea. Larger grew the star, and larger, hotter, and brighter with a terrible swiftness now. The tropical ocean had lost its phosphorescence, and the whirling steam rose in ghostly wreaths from the black waves that plunged incessantly, speckled with storm-tossed ships. And then came a wonder. It seemed to those who in Europe watched for the rising of the star that the world must have ceased its rotation. In 1,000 open spaces of down and upland, the people who had fled thither from the floods and the falling houses and sliding slopes of hill watched for that rising in vain. Hour followed hour through a terrible suspense, and the star rose not. Once again men set their eyes upon the old constellations they'd counted lost to them forever. In England it was hot and clear overhead, though the ground quivered perpetually, but in the tropics Sirius and Capella and Aldebaran showed through a veil of steam. And when at last the great star rose near 10 hours late,
The sun rose close upon it, and in the center of its white heart was a disk of black. Over Asia it was, the star had begun to fall behind the movement of the sky, and then suddenly, as it hung over India, its light had been veiled. All the plain of India from the mouth of the Indus to the mouths of the Ganges was a shallow waste of shining water that night, out of which rose temples and palaces, mounds and hills black with people. Every minaret was a clustering mass of people who fell one by one into the turbid waters as heat and terror overcame them. The whole land seemed a wailing, and suddenly there swept a shadow across that furnace of despair, and a breath of cold wind, and a gathering of clouds out of the cooling air. Men, looking up near blinded at the star, saw that a black disk was creeping across the light. It was the moon coming between the star and the earth, and even as men cried to God at this respite, out of the east with a strange, inexplicable swiftness sprang the sun, and then star, sun, and moon rushed together across the heavens. So it was that, presently to the European watchers, star and sun rose close upon each other, drove headlong for a space and then slower, and then at last came to rest. Star and sun merged into one glare of flame at the zenith of the sky. The moon no longer eclipsed the star, but was lost to sight in the brilliance of the sky. And though those who were still alive regarded it for the most part with that dull stupidity that hunger, fatigue, heat, and despair together engender, there were still men who could perceive the meaning of these signs. Star and earth had been at their nearest, had swung about one another, and the star had passed. Already it was receding, swifter and swifter in the last stage of its headlong journey downward into the sun. And then the clouds gathered, blotting out the vision of the sky. The thunder and lightning wove a garment round the world. All over the earth was such a downpour of rain as men had never before seen. And where the volcanoes flared red against the cloud canopy, there descended torrents of mud. Everywhere the waters were pouring off the land, leaving mud-silted ruins, and the earth littered like a storm-worn beach with all that had floated, and the dead bodies of the men and brutes, its children. For days the water streamed off the land, sweeping away soil and trees and houses in the way, and piling huge dikes and scooping out titanic gullies over the countryside. Those were the days of darkness that followed the star and the heat. All through them, and for many weeks and months, the earthquakes continued. But the star had passed, and men, hunger-driven and gathering courage only slowly, might creep back to their ruined cities, buried granaries and sodden fields. Such few ships as had escaped the storms of that time came stunned and shattered, and sounding their way cautiously through the new marks and shoals of once familiar ports. And as the storm subsided, men perceived that everywhere the days were hotter than of yore, and the sun larger, and the moon shrunk to a third of its former size, took now 80 days between its new and new. But of the new brotherhood that grew presently among men, of the saving of laws and books and machines, of the strange change that had come over Iceland and Greenland and the shores of Baffin's Bay, so that sailors coming there presently found them green and gracious and could scarce believe their eyes, the story does not tell. Nor of the movement of mankind now that the earth was hotter, northwards and southward toward the poles of the earth. It concerns itself only with the coming and the passing of the star. The Martian astronomers, for there are astronomers on Mars, although they are very different beings from men, were naturally profoundly interested by these things. They saw them from their own standpoint, of course. Considering the mass and temperature of the missile that was flung through our solar system into the sun, one wrote, it is astonishing what a little damage the earth, which it missed so narrowly, has sustained.
All the familiar continental markings and the masses of the seas remain intact, and indeed the only difference seems to be a shrinkage of the white discoloration, supposed to be frozen water, round either pole, which only shows how small the vastest of human catastrophes may seem at a distance of a few million miles.

You've just heard The Star, by H.G. Wells. 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
1: Frankenstein, by Mary Shelley, adapted by Michael Henriquin.

0: August 5th, 1765. My dear sister, this letter will reach England by a merchantman now on his homeward voyage from Archangel. More fortunate than I, who may not see my native land, perhaps for many years. We have already reached a very high latitude, and it is the height of summer. But last Monday, July 31st, we were nearly surrounded by ice which closed in the ship on all sides. Our situation was somewhat dangerous, especially as we were encompassed round by a very thick fog. About 2 o'clock, the mist cleared away, and we beheld in every direction vast and irregular plains of ice. A strange sight suddenly attracted our attention. We perceived a low carriage fixed on a sledge and drawn by dogs pass towards the north. A being which had the shape of a man, but apparently of gigantic stature, sat in the sledge and guided the dogs. We watched the rapid progress of the traveller until he was lost among the distant inequalities of the ice. Before night, the ice broke and freed our ship. In the morning, as soon as it was light, I went upon deck and found all the sailors apparently talking to someone in the ice. It was, in fact, a sledge, like the one we had seen before, which had drifted towards us in the night on a large fragment of ice. Only one dog remained alive, but there was a human being whom the sailors were persuading to enter the vessel. On perceiving me, the stranger addressed me in English.
1: "Before I come aboard your vessel, will you have the kindness to inform me whither you're bound?"
0: I replied that we were on a voyage of discovery towards the northern pole. Upon hearing this, he consented to come aboard. His limbs were nearly frozen and his body dreadfully emaciated. I never saw a man in such a wretched condition. I often feel that his sufferings had deprived him of understanding. Once the lieutenant asked why he had come so far upon the ice in so strange a vehicle. He replied,
1: "To seek one who has fled from me."
0: "And did the man whom you pursued travel in the same fashion?"
1: "Yes."
0: "Then I fancy we have seen him, for the day before we picked you up, we saw some dogs drawing a sledge with a man in it across the ice." From this time a new spirit of life animated the decaying frames of the stranger. He manifested the greatest eagerness to be upon deck, to watch for the sledge which had appeared before. Yesterday the stranger spoke to me.
2: "Ah, there you are. I trust that you are comfortable. I'm afraid that these are the only quarters that we are in the position to offer you."
1: "Have a seat, Captain. I am indeed most grateful."
3: "You may easily perceive, Captain Walton, that I have suffered great and unparalleled misfortunes. My faith is nearly fulfilled. I wait but for one event, and then I shall repose in peace. Listen to my history, and you will perceive how irrevocably my destiny is determined."
2: "Yes, I understand."
3: "My name is Victor Frankenstein, and I am by birth a Genoese. My family is one of the most distinguished of that republic. My father has filled several public situations with honour and reputation. He passed his younger days perpetually occupied by the affairs of his country, and it was not until the decline of life that he became a husband and a father of a family. When I was about 5 years old, my mother, whose benevolent disposition often made her enter the cottages of the poor, brought to our house a child fairer than a pictured cherub." "An orphan whom she found in a peasant's hut, the infant daughter of a nobleman who had died fighting for Italy. Thus Elizabeth became the inmate of my parents' house. Everyone loved her, and I looked upon Elizabeth as mine, to protect, to love, and cherish. We called each other familiarly by the name cousin, and were brought up together. No human being could have passed a happier childhood than myself. When I had attained the age of 17, my parents resolved that I should become a student at the University of Ingolstadt. I had hitherto attended the schools of Geneva. Before the day of my departure arrived, the first misfortune of my life occurred, an omen of my future misery. My mother attended Elizabeth in an attack of scarlet fever. Elizabeth was saved, but my mother sickened and died. On her deathbed, she joined the hands of Elizabeth and myself. "My children," she said, "my firmest hopes of future happiness were placed on the prospect of your union. This expectation will now be the consolation of your father." The day of my departure for Ingolstadt, deferred by some weeks by my mother's death, at length arrived. I reached the town after a long and fatiguing journey, delivered my letters of introduction, and paid a visit to some of the principal professors. Mr. Krempe, professor of natural philosophy, was an uncouth man. He asked me several questions concerning my progress in different branches of science and informed me that I must begin my studies entirely anew. Mr. Waldemann was very unlike his colleague. His voice was the sweetest I've ever heard. Partly from curiosity and partly from idleness, I entered his lecture room and spanegyric upon modern chemistry I shall never forget. "The ancient teachers of this science," said he, "promised impossibilities and performed nothing. The modern masters promise very little and have indeed performed miracles. They have discovered how the blood circulates and the nature of the air we breathe. They have acquired new and almost unlimited powers. They can command the thunders of heaven, mimic the earthquake, and even mock the invisible world with its own shadows." Such were the professor's words, words of faith announced to destroy me. As he went on, I felt as if my soul were grappling with the palpable enemy. "So much had been done," exclaimed the soul of Frankenstein. "Far, far more will I achieve. I will pioneer a new way, explore unknown powers, and unfold the world of the deepest mysteries of creation." I closed not my eyes that night, and from that time, natural philosophy, in particular chemistry, became nearly my sole occupation. My progress was rapid, and at the end of 2 years I made some discoveries in the improvement of chemical instruments, which procured me great esteem at the university. I became acquainted with the science of anatomy, and often asked myself, whence did the principle of life proceed? I observed the natural decay of the human body, and saw how fine a form of man was degraded and wasted. I examined and analyzed all the minutiae of causation in the change from life to death, and death to life, until from the midst of the darkness a sudden light broke upon me. I became dizzy with the immensity of the prospect, and surprised that among so many men of genius, I alone should be reserved to discover so astonishing a secret. Although I possessed the capacity of bestowing animation, yet to prepare a frame for the reception of it remained a work of inconceivable difficulty and labor. I collected bones from charnel houses, and the dissecting room and the slaughterhouses furnished many of my materials. Often my nature turned with loathing from my occupation, but I thought that if I could bestow animation upon lifeless matter, I might in the process of time renew life where death had apparently devoted the body to corruption, supported my spirits. In a solitary chamber at the top of my house, I kept my workshop of filthy creation. The summer months passed, but my eyes were insensible to the charms of nature. Winter, spring, and summer passed away before my work drew to a close, but now every day showed me how well I had succeeded. but I became a wreck. So engrossing was my occupation, and nervous to a most painful degree. I shunned my fellow creatures as if I'd been guilty of a crime. It was on a dreary night of November that I beheld the accomplishments of my toil. With an anxiety that amounted to agony, I collected the instruments of life around me, that I might infuse a spark of being into the lifeless thing that lay at my feet. I saw the dull yellow eyes of the creature open. Breathed hard, and a convulsive motion agitated its limbs. How can I delineate the wretch from once? The wretch whom with such infinite pains and care I had endeavoured to form. His yellow skin scarcely covered the work of muscles and arteries beneath. His hair was of a lustrous black and flowing, his teeth of pearly whiteness, but his watery eyes seemed almost of the same colour as the dun-white sockets in which they were set. I had worked for nearly 2 years for the sole purpose of infusing life into an inanimate body. For this I had deprived myself of rest and health. But now that I had finished, breathless horror and disgust filled my heart. Unable to endure the aspect of the being I had created, I rushed out of the room. I tried to sleep, but disturbed by the wildest dreams, I started up. By the dim and yellow light of the moon, I beheld the miserable monster whom I had created. He held up the curtains of the bed, and his eyes were fixed on me. He might have spoken, but I did not hear. One hand was stretched out. Seemingly to detain me, but I escaped and rushed downstairs. No mortal could support the horror of that countenance. I had gazed on him while unfinished. It was ugly then, but when those muscles and joints were rendered capable of motion, no mummy could be so hideous. I took refuge in the courtyard and passed the night wretchedly. For several months I was confined by a nervous fever, and on my recovery, with a violent antipathy to even the name of natural philosophy. A letter from my father telling me that my youngest brother William had been found murdered, and bidding me return to comfort Elizabeth, made me decide to hasten home. It was completely dark when I arrived in the environs of Geneva. The gates of the town were shut, and I was obliged to pass the night at the village outside. A storm was raging among the mountains, and I wandered out to watch the tempest and resolved to visit the spot where my poor William had been murdered. Suddenly I perceived in the gloom a figure which stalked behind a clump of trees near me. I could not be mistaken. A flash of lightning illumined the object and discovered its shape plainly to me. Its gigantic stature and a deformity of his aspect more hideous than belongs to humanity, instantly informing me that it was the wretch to whom I had given life. What did he hear? Could he be the murderer of my brother? No sooner did the idea cross my imagination than I became convinced of his truth. The figure passed me quickly, and I lost it in the gloom. But it would have been in vain, for another flash discovered him to me, hanging among the rocks, and soon he reached the summit and disappeared. It was about 5 in the morning when I entered my father's house. It was a house of mourning, and from that time I lived in daily fear lest the monster I had created should perpetrate some new wickedness. I wished to see him again, that I might avenge the death of William. My wish was soon gratified.

0: I had wandered off alone in the valley of Chamonix and was resting on the side of a mountain when I beheld the figure of a man advancing toward me over the crevices of the Indian ice with superhuman speed. He approached, his countenance bespoke bitter anguish. It was the wretch whom I had created.
1: Devil, be gone, vile insect.
2: Brother, stay, that I might trample you to dust.
3: I expected this reception.
4: I am so miserable. You want me dead. But if you do not care, why should I?
1: You just said.

0: only hate remains. But why must I suffer? I see no one on the great plain. Why? Have you seen your heart mirrored in a mountain pond? My hopes vanished when I beheld my person reflected in water, or my shadow in the moonshine. I cannot have such thoughts. I must be strong. At the end of summer, I thought the trees were dying, and saw couples play on the fallen leaves. Their laughter guided me through the thick night, across the wide field, towards a distant light. But the dogs were barking, and I could not reach it. The moon was up. The cold was coming. I passed a flock of lambs, lying together, so very close. Every week, I hear a morning bell from that hill. It comes from a building of stone. The men of the village all go there. There is a great tower and thick walls. Yet I can never rest there, for the torchbearers will come for me. I stand at night in a dark shadow and watch friends play who do not know me. A door must open, and I must enter. The cold will vanish. The skies will clear. The fields will flourish. The sun will warm, and rest will come, and I will be seen.
1: Do you really think anyone would open their home to a hideous monster?
0: I have entered once. I had given up when the door swung open and children emerged into the light. I heard their voices fade at the end of the road and saw a blind old man on his lonely stool. He looked so very sad, and he lifted an instrument and played a tune. There were tears in his eyes, and he needed me so. I fell to the ground.

0: Again, I roll and remove the planks from my hollow and approach the door of the cottage. I knock.
1: Who's there? Come in.
0: I enter. Pardon this intrusion. I am a traveller in want of a little rest. You would greatly oblige me if you would allow me to remain a few minutes before the fire.
1: Enter, and I will try in what manner I can to relieve your want. But unfortunately, my children are from home and I'm blind. I'm afraid I shall find it difficult to procure food for you.
0: Do not trouble yourself, my kind host. I have food. It is warmth and rest, only that I need. I sat down. There was silence. I had no time to lose. Yet what could I say?
1: By your language, stranger, I suppose you are my countryman. Are you French?
0: No, but I was educated by a French family and understand that language only. I am now going to claim the protection of some friends whom I sincerely love, and of whose favor I have some hopes.
1: Are they Germans?
0: No.
1: Are they French?
0: That is the way it is. I am a deserted monster. I have no friend on earth. I must hide. Only the blind can see me. I have searched the world for an open door.
1: Do not despair. To be friendless is indeed to be unfortunate. But the hearts of men, when unprejudiced by any obvious self-interest, are full of brotherly love and charity. Rely therefore on your hopes, and if these friends are good and amiable, do not despair.
0: I envy their gentleness, but will they embrace me? I meant so well. I am such a detestable monster. Only the blind see without prejudice.
1: That is indeed unfortunate, but if you are really blameless, can you undeceive them?
0: That is why I am here. And that is why I am afraid. I have never been rewarded for good deeds. So I leave my gifts on the mountain pass. But is there any sacrifice that will be enough?
1: Where do these friends reside?
0: Near this spot. The old man paused and then continued.
1: If you will unreservedly confide to me the particulars of your tale, perhaps I may be of use in undeceiving them. I am blind and cannot judge your countenance. But there is something in your words which persuades me that you are sincere. I am poor and in exile, but it will afford me true pleasure to be in any way serviceable to a human being.
0: Excellent. This is my resurrection. They will not drive me away. Yours are the only kind words I have ever heard. Maybe there is hope.
1: Heaven forbid, even if you are really criminal, for that can only drive you to desperation and not instigate you to virtue. I am also an unfortunate. I and my family have been condemned, although innocent. Judge, therefore, if I do not feel for your misfortunes.
0: My time had come. Fate was in the balance. Yet I had nothing to say, and sank to the ground, sobbing. Footsteps sounded outside. His family was returning. Dear old man, you must save me. The doors must not close.
1: I pause. May I know the names and residence of those friends?
0: Their eyes cut me. Fear and hate burned in their hearts. All my strength was boundless against their faces. Even though Felix could bring me down to the floor, I hardly noticed his blows, but his tears paralyzed me. The door was open. The night embraced me. The trees covered me, and the wind drowned my soul, and the men with dogs did not follow. Listen, Frankenstein, I cannot live among the living. So you must create another one like me from the dead. She must be so horrific that even I will be allowed to feel. You must collect bones, my maker. Collect bones. You will never see us. We will go to the wilds of South America and make beds of dried leaves. The sun will ripen our foods. Life will flow quietly away. And in our dying moments, there will be no curses, my maker.
1: His words had a strange effect on me. I compassionated with him and concluded that the justice due both to him and my fellow creatures demanded of me that I should comply with his request. I consent to your demands, I said, on your solemn oath to quit Europe forever.
0: I swear. Commence your labors. There will be no curses, my maker. No curses.
1: Saying this, he suddenly quit me, fearful, perhaps, of any change in my sentiments. I travelled to England with my friend Henry Clayton, and we parted in Scotland. I had fixed on one of the remotest of the Orkneys at a scene of my labours. Three years before, I was engaged in the same manner, and had created a friend whose barbarity desolated my heart. I was now about to form another being of whose disposition I was alike ignorant. He had sworn to quit the neighbourhood of man and hide himself in the desert, but she had not. They might even hate each other, and she might quit him. Even if they were to leave Europe, a race of devils will be propagated upon the earth, who might make the existence of man precarious and full of terror. I was alone on a solitary island when, looking up, the monster whom I dreaded appeared. My mind was made up. I would never create another. I break my promise. Never will I create your equal in deformity and wickedness. Leave me. I am inexorable. Be gone!
0: Each beast has a mate, yet I am alone.
1: The monster saw my determination in and gnashed his teeth.
0: You will never feel safe, my maker. Never feel safe.
1: I started forward, but he quitted the house with precipitation. In a few moments, I saw this boat, which shot across the waters with an arrowy swiftness.

The next day I set off to rejoin Clairvaux and return home. But I never saw my friend again. The monster murdered him, and for a time I lay in prison on suspicion of a crime.

0: On my release, one duty remained to me. It was necessary that I should hasten with Allay to Geneva, and there watch over the lives of those I loved, and to lie in wait for the murderer. Soon after my arrival, my father spoke of my long-contemplated marriage with Elizabeth. I remember my friend's words.
1: You will never feel safe, my maker. Never feel safe.
0: And if I had thought what might be the devilish intention of my adversary, I would never have consented. But thinking it was only my own death I was preparing, I agreed with a cheerful countenance. Elizabeth seemed happy and was tranquil. In the meantime, I took every precaution, carrying pistols and daggers, lest a fiend should openly attack me. After the ceremony was performed, a large party assembled at my father's. It was agreed that Elizabeth and I should proceed immediately to the shores of Lake Como.

That night we stopped at an inn. I reflected how fearful a combat, which I momentarily expected, would be to my wife, and earnestly entreated her to retire. She left me, and I walked up and down the passages of the house, inspecting every corner that might afford a retreat to my adversary. Suddenly, I heard a shrill and dreadful scream. It came from the room in which Elizabeth had retired. I rushed in. There, lifeless and inanimate, thrown across the bed, her head hanging down, her pale and distorted features lay half covered with her hair, was the purest creature on earth, my love, so lately living and so dear. And at that open window, I saw a figure the most hideous and abhorred. A grin was on the face of the monster as with his fiendish finger he pointed towards the corpse. Drawing a pistol, I fired. But he eluded me, and running with the swiftness of lightning, plunged into the lake. The report of the pistols brought a crowd into the room, and I pointed to the spot where he had disappeared, and we followed the track with boats. Nets were cast, but in vain. On my return to Geneva, my father sank under the tidings I bore, for Elizabeth had been to him more than a daughter, and in a few days he died in my arms. Then I decided to tell my story to a criminal judge in the town and beseech him to assert his whole authority for the apprehension of the murderer. The Genevan magistrate endeavoured to soothe me as a nurse as a child, and treated my tale as the effects of delirium. I broke from the house angry and disturbed, and soon quit Geneva. I hurried away by fury. Revenge has kept me alive. I did not die and leave my adversary in being. For many months this has been my task. Guided by a slight clue, I followed the windings of the Rhone, but vainly. The blue Mediterranean appeared, and by strange chance I thought my friend hide himself in a vessel bound for the Black Sea. Amidst the wilds of Tartary and Russia, although he still evaded me, I have ever followed his track. Sometimes the peasants informed me of his path. Sometimes he himself left marks to guide me. The snows descended on my head, and I saw the print of his huge steps on the white plain. My life as it passed thus was indeed hateful to me, and it was during sleep alone that I could taste joy. As I pursued my journey to the northward, the snows thickened and the cold increased in the degree almost to this too severe to support. I found the friend as pursued his journey across the frost-bound sea in the direction that led to no land, and exchanging my land sledge for a one fashioned for the frozen ocean, I followed him. I cannot guess how many days have passed since then. I was about to sink under the accumulation of distress when you took me on board. But I had determined, if you were going southward, still to trust myself to the mercy of the seas, rather than to abandon my purpose, for my task is unfulfilled. A week has passed away while I have listened to the strangest tale that ever imagination formed. The only joy that Frankenstein can now know will be when he composes his shattered spirit to peace and death. September 12th. I am returning to England. I've lost all my hopes of utility and glory. September 9th, the ice began to move, and we were in the most imminent peril. I had promised the sailors that should a passage open to the south, I would not continue my voyage, but would instantly direct my course southwards. On the 11th, a breeze sprung from the west, and the passage towards the south became perfectly free. Frankenstein bade me farewell when he heard my decision,
and died, pressing my hand. At midnight I heard the sound of a hoarse human voice in the cabin where the remains of Frankenstein were lying. I entered, and there, over the body, hung a form gigantic, but uncouth and distorted, and with a face of appalling hideousness. The monster uttered wild and incoherent self-reproaches. "He is dead who called me into being," he cried, "and the remembrance of us both will speedily vanish. Soon I shall die, and what I now feel be no longer felt." He sprang from the cabin window as he said this, upon the ice raft which lay close to the vessel, and was borne away by the waves and lost in darkness and distance.

0: You've just heard Frankenstein by Mary Shelley, adapted and narrated by Michael Henrik Wynne.
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0: Moxon's Master by Ambrose Bierce. Are you serious? Do you really believe that a machine thinks? I got no immediate reply. Moxon was apparently intent upon the goals in the grate, touching them deftly here and there with a fire poker until they signified a sense of his attention by a brighter glow. For several weeks I had been observing in him a growing habit of delay in answering even the most trivial of commonplace questions. His air, however, was that of preoccupation rather than deliberation. One might have said that he had something on his mind. Presently he said, "What is a machine?" The word has been variously defined. Here is one definition from a popular dictionary. Any instrument or organization by which power is applied and made effective, or a desired effect produced. Well, then, is not a man a machine? And you will admit that he thinks, or thinks he thinks. If you do not wish to answer my question, I said, rather testily, why not say so? All that you say is mere evasion. You know well enough that when I say machine, I do not mean a man, but something that man has made and controls. "When it does not control him," he said, rising abruptly and looking out of a window, whence nothing was visible in the blackness of a stormy night. A moment later he turned about and with a smile said, "I beg your pardon. I had no thought of evasion. I considered the dictionary man's unconscious testimony suggestive and worth something in the discussion. I can give your question a direct answer easily enough. I do believe that a machine thinks about the work that it is doing." That was direct enough, certainly. It was not altogether pleasing, for it tended to confirm a sad suspicion that Moxon's devotion to study and work in his machine shop had not been good for him. I knew for one thing that he suffered from insomnia, and that is no light affliction. Had it affected his mind? His reply to my question seemed to me then evidence that it had. Perhaps I should think differently about it now. I was younger then, and among the blessings that are not denied to youth is ignorance. Incited by that great stimulant to controversy, I said, "And what, pray, does it think with, in the absence of a brain?" The reply, coming with less than his customary delay, took his favorite form of counter-interrogation. "With what does a plant think, in the absence of a brain?" "Ah, plants belong to the philosopher class. I should be pleased to know some of their conclusions. You may omit the premises." "Perhaps," he replied, apparently unaffected by my foolish irony, "you may be able to infer their convictions from their acts. I will spare you the familiar examples of the sensitive mimosa, the several insectivorous flowers, and those whose stamens bend down and shake their pollen upon the entering bee in order that he may fertilize their distant mates. But observe this. In an open spot in my garden I planted a climbing vine. When it was barely above the surface, I set a stake into the soil a yard away. The vine at once made for it. But as it was about to reach it after several days, I removed it a few feet. The vine at once altered its course, making an acute angle, and again made for the stake. This maneuver was repeated several times, but finally, as if discouraged, the vine abandoned the pursuit, and ignoring further attempts to divert it, traveled to a small tree further away, which it climbed. Roots of the eucalyptus will prolong themselves incredibly in search of moisture. A well-known horticulturist relates that one entered an old drain-pipe and followed it until it came to a break, where a section of the pipe had been removed to make way for a stone wall that had been built across its course. The root left the drain and followed the wall until it found an opening where a stone had fallen out. It crept through and, following the other side of the wall back to the drain, entered the unexplored part and resumed its journey. And all this? Can you miss the significance of it? It shows the consciousness of plants. It proves that they think. Even if it did, what then? We were speaking not of plants, but of machines. They may be composed partly of wood, wood that has no longer vitality, or wholly of metal. Is thought an attribute also of the mineral kingdom? How else do you explain the phenomena, for example, of crystallization? I do not explain them. Because you cannot without affirming what you wish to deny, namely, intelligent cooperation among the constituent elements of the crystals. When soldiers form lines, or hollow squares, you call it reason. When wild geese in flight take the form of a letter V, you say instinct. When the homogeneous atoms of a mineral, moving freely in solution, arrange themselves into shapes mathematically perfect, or particles of frozen moisture into the symmetrical and beautiful forms of snowflakes, you have nothing to say. You have not even invented a name to conceal your heroic unreason. Moxon was speaking with unusual animation and earnestness. As he paused, I heard in an adjoining room known to me as his machine shop, which no one but himself was permitted to enter, a singular thumping sound, as of someone pounding upon a table with an open hand. Moxon heard it at the same moment, and visibly agitated, rose and hurriedly passed into the room whence it came. I thought it odd that anyone else should be in there, and my interest in my friend, with doubtless a touch of unwarrantable curiosity, led me to listen intently, though I am happy to say not at the keyhole. There were confused sounds as of a struggle or scuffle. The floor shook. I distinctly heard hard breathing and a hoarse whisper which said, "Damn you!" Then all was silent, and presently Moxon reappeared, and said with a rather sorry smile, "Pardon me for leaving you so abruptly. I have a machine in there that lost its temper and cut up rough." Fixing my eyes steadily upon his left cheek, which was traversed by four parallel excoriations showing blood, I said, "How would it do to trim its nails?" I could have spared myself the jest. He gave it no attention, but seated himself in the chair that he had left and resumed the interrupted monologue as if nothing had occurred. "Doubtless you do not hold with those, I need not name them to a man of your reading, who have taught that all matter is sentient, and that every atom is a living, feeling, conscious being. I do. There is no such thing as dead, inert matter. It is all alive, all instinct with force actual and potential, all sensitive to the same forces in its environment, and susceptible to the contagion of higher and subtler ones, residing in such superior organisms as it may be brought into relation with, as those of man, when he is fashioning it into an instrument of his will. It absorbs something of his intelligence and purpose, more of them in proportion to the complexity of the resulting machine and that of its work. Do you happen to recall Herbert Spencer's definition of life? I read it 30 years ago. He may have altered it afterward, for anything I know, but in all that time I have been unable to think of a single word that could profitably be changed or added or removed. It seems to me not only the best definition, but the only possible one. Life, he says, is a definite combination of heterogeneous changes, both simultaneous and successive, in correspondence with external coexistences and sequences. That defines the phenomenon, I said, but gives no hint of its cause. That, he replied, is all that any definition can do. As Mill points out, we know nothing of cause except as an antecedent, nothing of effect except as a consequent. Of certain phenomena, one never occurs without the other, which is dissimilar. The first, in point of time, we call cause, the second, effect. One who had many times seen a rabbit pursued by a dog, and had never seen rabbits and dogs otherwise, would think the rabbit the cause of the dog. But I fear, he added, laughing naturally enough, that my rabbit is leading me a long way from the track of my legitimate quarry. I'm indulging in the pleasure of the chase for its own sake. What I want you to observe is that in Herbert Spencer's definition of life, the activity of a machine is included. There is nothing in the definition that is not applicable to it. According to this sharpest of observers and deepest of thinkers, if a man during his period of activity is alive, so is a machine when in operation. As an inventor and constructor of machines, I know that to be true. Moxon was silent for a long time, gazing absently into the fire. It was growing late, and I thought it time to be going, but somehow I did not like the notion of leaving him in that isolated house, all alone except for the presence of some person of whose nature my conjectures could go no further than that it was unfriendly, perhaps malign. Leaning toward him and looking earnestly into his eyes while making a motion with my hand through the door of his workshop, I said, "Moxon, whom have you in there?" Somewhat to my surprise, he laughed lightly and answered without hesitation, "Nobody. The incident that you have in mind was caused by my folly in leaving a machine in action with nothing to act upon, while I undertook the interminable task of enlightening your understanding. Do you happen to know that consciousness is the creature of rhythm?" "Oh, bother them both," I replied, rising and laying hold of my overcoat. "I'm going to wish you good night, and I'll add the hope that the machine which you inadvertently left in action will have her gloves on the next time you think it needful to stop her." Without waiting to observe the effect of my shot, I left the house. Rain was falling, and the darkness was intense. In the sky beyond the crest of a hill toward which I groped my way along precarious plank sidewalks and across miry, unpaved streets, I could see the faint glow of the city's lights. But behind me, nothing was visible but a single window of Moxon's house. It glowed with what seemed to me a mysterious and fateful meaning. I knew it was an uncurtained aperture in my friend's machine shop, and I had little doubt that he had resumed the studies interrupted by his duties as my instructor in mechanical consciousness and the fatherhood of rhythm. Odd and in some degree humorous as his convictions seemed to me at that time, I could not wholly divest myself of the feeling that they had some tragic relation to his life and character, perhaps to his destiny, although I no longer entertained the notion that they were the vagaries of a disordered mind. Whatever might be thought of his views, his exposition of them was too logical for that. Over and over, the last words came back to me, "Consciousness is the creature of rhythm." Bald and terse as the statement was, I now found it infinitely alluring. At each recurrence, it broadened in meaning and deepened in suggestion. "Why, here," I thought, "is something upon which to found a philosophy. If consciousness is the product of rhythm, all things are conscious, for all have motion, and all motion is rhythmic." I wondered if Moxon knew the significance and breadth of his thought, the scope of this momentous generalization, or had he arrived at his philosophical faith by the tortuous and uncertain road of observation. That faith was then new to me, and all Moxon's expounding had failed to make me a convert. But now it seemed as if a great light shone upon me, like that which fell upon Saul of Tarsus. And out there in the storm and darkness and solitude, I experienced what Lewes calls the endless variety and excitement of philosophical thought. I exulted in a new sense of knowledge, a new pride of reason. My feet seemed hardly to touch the earth. It was as if I were uplifted and borne through the air by invisible wings. Yielding to an impulse to seek further light from him whom I now recognized as my master and guide, I had unconsciously turned about, and almost before I was aware of having done so, I found myself again at Moxon's door. I was drenched with rain, but felt no discomfort. Unable in my excitement to find the doorbell, I instinctively tried the knob. It turned, and entering, I mounted the stairs to the room that I had so recently left. All was dark and silent. Moxon, as I had supposed, was in the adjoining room, the machine shop. Groping along the wall until I found the communicating door, I knocked loudly several times, but got no response, which I attributed to the uproar outside, for the wind was blowing a gale and dashing the rain against the thin wall in sheets. The drumming upon the shingle roof spanning the unceiled room was loud and incessant. I had never been invited into the machine shop, and indeed been denied admittance, as had all others, with one exception, a skilled metal worker of whom no one knew anything except that his name was Haley and his habit silence. But in my spiritual exaltation, discretion and civility were alike forgotten, and I opened the door. What I saw took all philosophical speculation out of me in short order. Moxon sat facing me at the farther side of a small table upon which a single candle made all the light that was in the room. Opposite him, his back toward me, sat another person. On the table between the two was a chessboard. The men were playing. I knew little of chess, but as only a few pieces were on the board, it was obvious that the game was near its close. Moxon was intensely interested, not so much, it seemed to me, in the game as in his antagonist, upon whom he had fixed so intent a look that, standing though I did directly in the line of his vision, I was altogether unobserved. His face was ghastly white, and his eyes glittered like diamonds. Of his antagonist I had only a back view, but that was sufficient. I could not have cared to see his face. He was apparently not more than 5 feet in height, with proportions suggesting those of a gorilla, a tremendous breadth of shoulders, thick, short neck, and broad, squat head, which had a tangled growth of black hair and was topped with a crimson fez. A tunic of the same color, belted tightly to the waist, reached the seat, apparently a box, upon which he sat. His legs and feet were not seen. His left forearm appeared to rest in his lap. He moved his pieces with his right hand, which seemed disproportionately long. I had shrunk back and now stood a little to one side of the doorway and in shadow. If Moxon had looked farther than the face of his opponent, he could have observed nothing now except that the door was open. Something forbade me either to enter or retire, a feeling, I know not how it came, that I was in the presence of an imminent tragedy and might serve my friend by remaining. With a scarcely conscious rebellion against the indelicacy of the act, I remained. The play was rapid. Moxon hardly glanced at the board before making his moves, and to my unskilled eye seemed to move the piece most convenient to his hand, his motions in doing so being quick, nervous, and lacking in precision. The response of his antagonist, while equally prompt in the inception, was made with a slow, uniform, mechanical, and I thought somewhat theatrical movement of the arm that was a sore trial to my patience. There was something unearthly about it all, and I caught myself shuddering. But I was wet and cold. Two or three times after moving a piece, the stranger slightly inclined his head, and each time I observed that Moxon shifted his king. All at once the thought came to me that the man was dumb, and then that he was a machine, an automaton chess player. Then I remembered that Moxon had once spoken to me of having invented such a piece of mechanism, though I did not understand that it had actually been constructed. Was all his talk about the consciousness and intelligence of machines merely a prelude to eventual exhibition of this device, only a trick to intensify the effect of its mechanical action upon me and my ignorance of its secret? A fine end, this, of all my intellectual transports, my endless variety and excitement of philosophical thought. I was about to retire in disgust, when something occurred to hold my curiosity. I observed a shrug of the thing's great shoulders, as if it were irritated. And so natural was this, so entirely human, that in my new view of the matter it startled me. Nor was that all, for a moment later it struck the table sharply with its clenched hand. At that gesture, Moxon seemed even more startled than I. He pushed his chair a little backward, as in alarm. Presently, Moxon, whose play it was, raised his hand high above the board, pounced upon one of the pieces like a sparrowhawk, and with the exclamation, "Checkmate!" rose quickly to his feet and stepped behind his chair. The automaton sat motionless. The wind had now gone down, but I heard at lessening intervals and progressively louder the rumble and roll of thunder. In the pauses between, I now became conscious of a low humming or buzzing, which, like the thunder, grew momentarily louder and more distinct. It seemed to come from the body of the automaton, and was unmistakably a whirring of wheels. It gave me the impression of a disordered mechanism which had escaped the repressive and regulating action of some controlling part, an effect such as might be expected if a pawl should be jostled from the teeth of a ratchet wheel. But before I had time for much conjecture as to its nature, my attention was taken by the strange motions of the automaton itself. A slight but continuous convulsion seemed to have possession of it. In body and head it shook like a man with palsy or an ague chill, and the motion augmented every moment until the entire figure was in violent agitation. Suddenly it sprang to its feet, and with a movement almost too quick for the eye to follow, shot forward across table and chair with both arms thrust forth to their full length, the posture and lunge of a diver. Moxon tried to throw himself backward out of reach, but he was too late. I saw the horrible thing's hands close upon its throat, his own clutch its wrists. Then the table was overturned, the candle thrown to the floor and extinguished, and all was black dark. But the noise of the struggle was dreadfully distinct, and most terrible of all were the raucous, squawking sounds made by the strangled man's effort to breathe. Guided by the infernal hubbub, I sprang to the rescue of my friend, but had hardly taken a stride in the darkness when the whole room blazed with a blinding white light that burned into my brain and heart and memory a vivid picture of the combatants on the floor. Moxon underneath, his throat still in the clutch of those iron hands, his head forced backward, his eyes protruding, his mouth wide open and his tongue thrust out, in horrible contrast, upon the painted face of his assassin, an expression of tranquil and profound thought, as in the solution of a problem in chess. This I observed, then all was blackness and silence. 3 days later, I recovered consciousness in a hospital. As the memory of that tragic night slowly evolved in my ailing brain, I recognized in my attendant Moxon's confidential workman, Haley. Responding to a look, he approached, smiling.
1: "Tell me about it," I managed to say faintly. "All about it."
0: "Certainly," he said. "You were carried unconscious from a burning house, Moxon's. Nobody knows how you came to be there. You may have to do a little explaining. The origin of the fire is a bit mysterious, too. My own notion is that the house was struck by lightning."
1: "And Moxon?"
0: "Buried yesterday, what was left of him." Apparently this reticent person could unfold himself on occasion. When imparting shocking intelligence to the sick, he was affable enough. After some moments of the keenest mental suffering, I ventured to ask another question.
1: "Who rescued me?"
0: "Well, if that interests you, I did."
1: "Thank you, Mr. Haley, and may God bless you for it. Did you rescue also that charming product of your skill, the automaton chess player that murdered its inventor?"
0: The man was silent a long time, looking away from me. Presently he turned and gravely said, "Do you know that?"
1: "I do," I replied. "I saw it done."
0: That was many years ago. If asked today, I should answer less confidently.

You have just heard Moxon's Master by Ambrose Bierce. 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

0: Ticket to the Moon, a biography in sound.
1: At the present time, it is impossible to buy a ticket to Mars. That does not mean that it is impossible.
2: Science fiction is that field of literature which deals with human response to advances in science or technology.
3: The typical fan has two heads and is about 100 years old.
4: I think science fiction is probably the truest escapism.
0: This is a biography in sound of science fiction, a phenomenon in popular literature, a form of light entertainment with echoes of importance and significance in the world of today. Our biographer, Norman Rose.
5: The road to the future is long. It stretches day by day and year by year. And there are no shortcuts, no ways to hitch a ride, to hurry the weary plodding through every second of every minute of every day. It's dark ahead of us, and foggy where we have passed. Only the step we take now is clear. But man has always longed to see the road ahead, to get tomorrow's newspaper, the Almanac of 1974, the winner of next year's Derby, a roadmap for the centuries to come. And those of us impatient for each tick, bored with an endless succession of mere nows, can't wait. And if you are among us, if you want your Christmas and your birthday presents now, instead of in the gradual order of the calendar, then listen. Go out to the corner newsstand or the candy store across from the neighborhood movie where the teenagers hang out. Pass up the black newspaper headlines of today and pay no attention to the angular ladies on the fashion magazines. Ignore the leers of the magazines that promise to reveal the seamy side of everybody. And somewhere, peeking out from behind the spicy detectives and the singing guns of the panhandle, you'll find the world of the future. In a handful of magazines, you can read about the everyday problems of exploring the moon, or Mars, or Alpha Centauri, or galaxies yet unknown to the feeble eyes of our astronomers, yet as familiar as their typewriter keyboards to the men and women who create the world of science fiction. How much difference is there between these magazines that dwell on Mars and their neighbors on the rack that tend to concentrate on Venus in her earthly embodiments? What kind of people fork over the usual 35 cents for a quick ticket to the moon?
1: My particular magazine is aimed at the professional man or the student professional.
5: John W. Campbell, editor of Astounding Science Fiction magazine.
1: I don't mean just the professional engineers either. We have a rather surprisingly large proportion of lawyers and doctors. Very much interested in science fiction. Quite a number of the people I hear from are psychiatrists, doctors, professors in education. Generally speaking, these people are philosophically inclined. They enjoy thinking. They enjoy speculating, figuring out problems. Some people like crossword puzzles. Other people like a different kind of problem. Our readers like to try to think out a problem. What is the future going to be?
5: Of course, Mr. Campbell's magazine prides itself on a certain standard. Perhaps half a dozen books, they call magazines books in the trade, are considered the cream of the group, the Ivy League of science fiction, as it were. Astounding, Galaxy Science Fiction, the magazine of fantasy and science fiction, are perhaps the most prominent among them.
2: At the highest level, or what I like to think of the highest level, are those magazines which attempt to print some science fiction with literary content. By that I mean with more than simple action or excitement, little thought to it. These magazines are actually, I think, the most satisfactory to write for if you can manage it, because you can get an awful lot of your thoughts into your stories. And in general, they pay better.
5: This is Dr. Isaac Asimov, on the faculty of Boston University School of Medicine, and the table of contents of almost any science fiction magazine you might name.
2: But there are magazines which feature stories that are primarily intended to be vicariously exciting. You have a hero who undergoes dangers he can't undergo in the present world. Instead of fighting lions in Africa, he fights horrible monsters on Mars. Or instead of meeting a beautiful princess in the darkest Africa, he meets a beautiful Earth-like princess on Venus. Then, of course, there is the type of science fiction that is printed in comic magazines. You have the monster from the Black Lagoon and the creature from 20,000 fathoms, and usually what happens is that Earth or a segment of it, or at the very least the hero, is endangered by some tremendous monster whose only reason for existence is only to threaten the hero and scare the audience, and he is eventually taken care of.
5: But the true science fiction addict insists on the purity of his anodyne. Argument rages through the letter columns as readers debate the fundamental principles which guide their vicarious trips to Mars, the past, the future, or some other time completely. A woman scorned hath no fury like two or more science fiction editors arguing the difficult definition, just what is science fiction?
1: The essential difference between science fiction and fantasy, though they are both imaginative literatures, is that in science fiction, we are trying to study the problem of, you might call it disciplined imagination.
5: John Campbell of Astounding.
1: In fantasy, anything that makes an amusing story is allowable. The law of gravity, for instance, can be violated at will in fantasy. In science fiction, you can have an anti-gravity device. But this is acknowledging that the law of gravity exists and making specific provision to overcome it in a known, described, or at least implied scientific manner. The airplane does not violate the law of gravity. It uses it. In fantasy, the witch's broom violates the law of gravity.
2: Science fiction can be defined in any of a number of ways, and probably if you get 20 people, you'll have 20 definitions.
5: Again, Dr. Asimov, biochemist in Boston and inventor of the three laws of robotics in the larger galaxy.
2: The one I use for my own purposes is this. Science fiction is that field of literature which deals with human response to advances in science or technology. Science fiction is not primarily concerned with a new invention, or at least it should not be, in my own eyes. It is concerned with human beings, as is every other type of literature. In other words, if I were writing a science fiction story back in 1870 about self-propelled vehicles, roughly like the automobiles of today, a good science fiction story would not concern itself primarily with the automobile and just describe it. That sort of thing would fit better in a popular mechanics of that day, really. But how would human beings react to the automobile? You see, it would be very easy just simply to imagine an automobile in 1870. But it would perhaps take a little more subtlety to imagine a parking problem or a highway accident problem and to deal with it.
5: It has been suggested that perhaps it is easier to speculate on rocket travel to the moon than to suggest a solution to the problem Dr. Asimov raises, that is, parking. However, the science fiction aficionado holds that there is a place in our culture for speculation on both topics. In fact, this matter of speculation is at the core of it all. Perhaps this serious self-examination is one of the most striking characteristics of science fiction. As if the writers and readers felt the continual urge to recline on the loneliest couch of self-analysis and contemplate their novelettes. Certainly one can't find a similar habit of cerebration in, say, Shadow Magazine or True Love Story.

0: Just yet. At the present time, it is impossible to buy a ticket to Mars. That does not mean that it is impossible. Eventually, that can be done. Science fiction tries to differentiate between the impossible and the impossible, to try to determine what can be done and speculate about it.
1: The concept that these little magazines that nestle in among the near pornography and blood and gore of our newsstands have a function far more important than their non-science fiction neighbors is not exclusively the property of editors. Willie Lay, a gentleman who is an expert on matters as diverse as sea serpents and liquid rocket fuel, and serves as consultant on fuels to American rocket research, while at the same time writing a regular column for Galaxy magazine, finds a function for science fiction far beyond the idling away of leisure hours.
2: Now, what happens to the researcher is that after a few years, he becomes a real specialist. Not only that he knows one field especially well, but he doesn't know much of other fields anymore, because he has no time. Now, there are some publications which are designed to remedy this difficulty, as, for example, the Scientific Monthly, where an archaeologist will write about archaeology for astronomers, while an astronomer will tell about astronomical problems for physicists. The science fiction story has the same result when read by a scientist as this publication, which is meant for the dissemination of knowledge. The man who works on rocket fuels and speculates on rocket fuels professionally, so to speak, may not have had either the time or the inclination to read journals on electronics and to find out, where do we stand on interplanetary communication. But he will, for relaxation, very often read science fiction and come across a story in which a science fiction writer used information from another field to speculate on. So it serves as a kind of general stimulation even to the scientific expert.
3: Now, my fellow faculty members at Boston University School of Medicine are perfectly aware of my science fiction background.
1: Comments Dr. Asimov.
3: They were aware of it, or at least the people who hired me were aware of it at the time I came. They did not disapprove then, and they do not now. As a matter of fact, the acting head of the department is himself quite a science fiction fan. And this, I may extend this further. I have known a great many scientists in my time, and a large number of them have been indifferent to science fiction in the sense that they have not read it. But a sizable minority have read it, like it, follow it. A surprising number have tried more than once to write it. Some succeed. I don't know any scientist who actively dislikes it or who thinks it evil or anything like that.
1: The term science fiction is itself fairly new, coined sometime back in the 20s. But is the field itself new? Has man only begun to dream of reaching the chaste and constant moon since he found that E equals MC squared?

You wish to know by what mysterious means I reached the moon? Well, confidentially, it was a new invention of my own. I myself discovered not one scheme merely, but six. Six ways to violate the virgin sky. As for instance, having stripped myself bare as a wax candle, adorn my form with crystal vials filled with morning dew, and so be drawn aloft as the sun rises, drinking the mist of dawn. Or, sealing up the air in a cedar chest, rarefy it by means of mirrors placed in an icosahedron. Again, I might construct a rocket in the form of a huge locust, driven by impulses of villainous salt.

0: Peter from the rear, upward by leaps and bounds. Or again, smoke, having a natural tendency to rise, blow in a globe enough to raise me. Or since Diana, as old fables tell, draws forth to fill her crescent horn the marrow of bulls and goats, to anoint myself therewith. Finally, seated on an iron plate, to hurl a magnet in the air. The iron follows. I catch the magnet, throw again, and so proceed indefinitely. The ingenious and versatile moon traveler, Cyrano de Bergerac, in Rostand's play, first produced September 28, 1897. Note specifically Cyrano's rocket driven by impulses of villainous saltpeter. Certainly a startling grandfather to the whack corporals of White Sands, driven by villainous liquid oxygen and hydrogen. But science fiction has no doubt as distinguished a genealogy as the mystery story, which claims Edgar Allan Poe and Wilkie Collins as ancestors. Science fiction can claim, stretching the term conveniently, Plato and Sir Thomas More, and Dean Swift with Gulliver's Travels, Anatole France with Penguin Island, Edward Bellamy for Looking Backward, and, of course, Verne and H.G. Wells.
1: Jules Verne, to a very large extent, in the earlier science fiction, H.G. Wells, tended to use the technique of the fiction candy coating to induce the reader to swallow a pill of science. Much of the famous 20,000 Leagues Under the Sea is a tour through the marine gardens. Much of it is simply a discussion of what you would see according to the scientific knowledge of the time if you were taken down there. It's somewhat like taking somebody on a tour through the Bronx Zoo.
0: The modern science fiction writer of a certain school scorns merely sugarcoating what any mere PhD in science can tell you.
1: Science fiction's business is to predict, yes. And necessarily, since science fiction is my business, I am a professional prophet.
0: Editor John Campbell of Astounding.
1: In March of 1944, we published a story called Deadline by Cleve Cartmell, in which there was a description of an atomic bomb, this in 1944, more than a year before the first atomic bomb was exploded. The description of the arming mechanism of the atomic bomb in that story was more accurate than any description that was published up to the time of the Green Glass spy trial disclosures. It was more accurate than the description that was published in the Smythe report immediately after the war. The author, in working on the story, had started from the same basic scientific knowledge that the group at Los Alamos had started on. He had developed along the same basic scientific trends, and he had come to the same basic conclusions. He got there first because he didn't have to build an actual bomb. The point is that his speculation was so accurate that when the story appeared, we had the military intelligence around to visit us 2 days later. Well, they asked us at that time to drop discussion of atomic energy. And I pointed out to them, atomic energy and discussions of atomic power have been the stock in trade of this magazine for about 10 years now. To drop atomic energy from Astounding would be just as remarkable as for the New York Times to start spreading it over their front page every week. Astounding had a long history of discussing atomic energy and rocket ships and various other things. The result was that Astounding became the only magazine in the country with official permission to continue to discuss atomic energy. With the one requirement, don't be so daggone specific. From there on, we didn't mention uranium and thorium and so forth until The bomb went off.
0: Rocket expert Willie Lay has perhaps a more conservative approach to the long-range crystal ball of the science fiction writer.
2: The impression is around that science fiction writers have predicted all kinds of things. Well, this impression, like many other impressions, is partly true, and partly it is not. There have been some predictions coming out of science fiction writing. The French father of science fiction, Jules Verne, for example, did invent the periscope before there was such an instrument in reality. But these are rather the exceptions than the rule. In most cases, the fundamental idea, the germ of the idea, so to speak, came from science to science fiction. A science fiction writer, a good one, reads professional journals, and he will find that somebody has been theorizing about this or that, or that somebody has been making an experiment which indicates this or that possibility. Now, this is as far as the scientist can go at this moment. He can only say it indicates this or that possibility. The science fiction writer then can go ahead and make these possibilities realities in the story, that is. There were a number of space travel stories. Some of them became quite famous. Some of them even were good literature, with a capital L, long before Goddard and Overt developed the scientific theory of space travel. Just to make it clear, when this was done, their books appeared, respectively, in 1920 and 1923. As soon as they had appeared in print, and of course you have to add a year or two for them to become known, all science fiction spaceships changed automatically into rocket ships. So I would say that of all the things which in retrospect look like predictions, 90% originated from the science end of it, were popularized by science fiction, and then very often became true on a large scale.
0: Certainly, Cyrano's rocket comes in Mr. Lay's 10%. There are, of course, a great many writers in science fiction who are not really interested in how many electrical engineers can stand on the point of a cathode.
3: I am more interested in the sociological aspects of science fiction than in simple gadgetry.
0: Isaac Asimov.
3: And the reason for that is that gadgetry itself, while interesting, has distinctly limited interest only to other people who are also interested in gadgetry. Furthermore, in forecasting the future of gadgetry, one can quickly descend into double talk. You don't really know how to build a machine to nullify gravity. And if you're going to spend your entire story in describing such machines, you're going to have to use phrases that really don't mean anything in terms of today's technology. However, the human being is much more complex than any machine. Everybody really knows more about human beings, perhaps not scientifically, but instinctively, than they do about machines. You may not know exactly what makes the engine of an automobile run, but you have a pretty fair knowledge of what makes people angry. It seems to me that it is much more important that a story be plausible and carry conviction than that it simply dazzle people with a display of phony erudition.
0: Perhaps even a stronger statement of dissatisfaction with purely technological predictions in science fiction comes from writer Ray Bradbury.
4: Unfortunately, most of the things predicted in Buck Rogers or Flash Gordon were on a very superficial mechanical level and had so little to do at any time with human reactions to these inventions. So the whole thing has been on a very garish and on a very simple and quite and at times a vulgar level. Most of the people who've gone into, say, making science fiction films haven't really been interested in the machinery and its effects on people, but they were mainly out for an effect. It seems to be a great part of our society. We are so enamored of effects, of surfaces, of gimmicks, as you well know in Hollywood. If you have a gimmick film, or careers are built on gimmicks, or automobiles each year are sold on gimmicks, and bits and pieces of machinery are sold to the public. Our whole society is rampant with the jazzing up, the overdoing of surfaces. And I think the real business of all the art forms is to go beneath the surfaces and find out what makes things tick. I think a very good example is my novel Fahrenheit 451 that I wrote and published several years ago. It's a book about a fireman in the future whose job it is to go out and start fires rather than put them out. And when he starts fires, what does he do? He burns books. Someone turns in an alarm and says, a very dangerous individual in a certain house in this town is reading the Bible, which is a very dangerous book, or he's reading War and Peace, or reading something of Plato's. And this is very bad. And so the firemen go out and burn the books, sometimes burn the house, and sometimes burn the man in the house with his books. So you can well see I wrote this book at a time when I was worried about the way things were going in this country 4 years ago. Too many people were afraid of their shadows. There was a threat of book burning. Many of the books were being taken off the shelves at that time. And, of course, things have changed a lot in 4 years. Things are going back in a very healthy direction. But at the time, I wanted to do some sort of story where I could comment on what would happen to a country if we let ourselves go too far in this direction, where then all thinking stops and the dragon swallows his tail and we sort of vanish into a limbo and we destroy ourselves by this sort of action.
5: We pause now 10 seconds for station identification. We continue with part two of Trip to the Moon.
0: The use of the future as a sharp tool to carve a portrait of today is in direct contrast, for example, to editor Campbell's statement, "The business of science fiction is to predict." As a matter of fact, some writers don't even recognize the field as having a separate existence.
1: I don't like the appellation science fiction. I think it's a misleading one.
0: Arch Oboler, perhaps the dean of imaginative writing in the Middle Ages of radio, writer of science fiction films and author of Night of the Auk, a play with a science fiction theme which opened last night on Broadway at the Playhouse Theater.
1: To call a thing science fiction because it happens to use apparatus that has been devised by science, to me, is as nonsensical as, for example, to call plays or books or articles written about, shall we say, domestic problems, to call them Kinsey fiction. I've been asked why I wrote Night of the Auk, setting it in the future. Why put a play in the day after tomorrow? Aren't there enough plays, enough subject matters which concern themselves with the immediate problems of today? Why reach into the future? Why not look, for example, into our past for ideas? My answer to that is this, that sometimes the dust of events of the day obscure the facts. And certainly the settled dust of the past obscures the facts. But by going into the future, one can talk about matters without being called a reactionary or a liberal or any of the other of the titles which are given one when one starts to talk about the problems of today.
0: Of course, a preoccupation with either technology or philosophy butters no literary parsnips. Dr. Robert Richardson of the Mount Wilson and Palomar Observatory in California, who combines astronomy with science fiction writing, finds another ingredient.
6: You certainly do need imagination. You certainly can't be the matter-of-fact type of personality. At the same time, I think you shouldn't give us science fiction writers too much credit. I may be getting in bad with other people, but I can't help that. There's a difference. True imagination's a very rare thing. There aren't very many people who actually have it. In my opinion, true imagination consists in taking the ordinary, everyday things of life and seeing them in a totally new light. For example, a German writer, Franz Kafka, has written a little story called The Hundred Gracchus. It's only about, or scarcely 1,000 words long. If you'll read that, you'll find there's more imagination in that than in a dozen science fiction stories.
0: Just as some of the writers and editors in science fiction are concerned with carving themselves a respectable niche in the halls of science, there is a nagging feeling among others that when the literary sheep are separated from the hack goats, they may be classified with their neighbors on the newsstand rather than with writers in rarer atmospheres. They perhaps feel that science fiction, like a good girl in a disreputable family, suffers from guilt by association.
4: In the past, it suffered from a bad reputation, a carryover from the comics and the bad science fiction and movies and what have you.
0: Ray Bradbury.
4: But the thing I look forward to most of all is writers like Hemingway and Faulkner, people all the way up and down the literary line, trying their hand in this field. Because the problem of modern man is the modern man and machine. And the machine is coming more and more into use every day. And I should think that we'd have more writers interested in the problem of the machine and mankind. And yet, when you stop and think of it, how rarely has a good novel, for instance, been written on the impact of the automobile on life in America? Here's a tremendous thing that has happened. Has been responsible for a complete change in our civilization here in this country in the last 55 years. Well, now, these are all valid problems and well worth being approached by men like Faulkner and other writers of our time. And it seems to be that only the science fiction writers so far have been really interested in the machine and its effect on mankind. So I think that during the next 20 years, we're going to have a reevaluation of this type of fiction, and that more and more people are going to come into it and give it a more respectable name.
0: Astronomer-writer Robert Richardson is not as sanguine about the future of science fiction as a literary form.
6: I'm not too enthusiastic about it, I'm afraid. You might think that when you have such a wide field to write for and the whole universe to explore, you'd have no trouble at all. But somehow or other, when there's no limits, no bounds on you, it makes it even more difficult in some ways. In a story where anything can happen, it doesn't make much difference what happens. It's when you have a dream, you have the most remarkable things happen in them, but you don't you aren't particularly excited or amazed about them. Why? Because the whole thing is unreal in a dream. Anything can happen. It's only when the thing is limited, when you have it set in some way, that things begin to really make a difference.
0: The gradual acceptance of some science fiction by the slicks, those are the fancier magazines printed on paper with a glaze so shiny you can shave by it, the Saturday Evening Post, Collier's, and others, has opened a wider field to some writers in science fiction.
4: All along the way, I've worked in two or three fields.
0: Ray Bradbury.
4: I've always felt that in order to be very good in a specific field of writing, that you should have interests outside that field and then bring back from far meadows material that will refresh your own field. So my reading has been outside, almost exclusively outside the science fiction field for many years, and I've done a whole series of short stories about my childhood in Illinois that will come out in a new book from Doubleday next April or May. It'll be called Dandelion Wine. And all these will be non-fantasy, non-science fiction.
0: But for those who stay in science fiction, what kind of a market is it? Is there money in writing science fiction? Author A.E. Van Vogt puts it quite succinctly.
7: It is not a field that pays. It's a low-paying field for the author because of the time it takes him to write a novel.
0: Dr. Isaac Asimov expands on the problem of using tomorrow's world to pay yesterday's bills.
8: At the time I started writing, the best you could hope for was a penny a word.
3: and it took a great many words to make a living. Some of the magazines paid considerably less than a penny a word, and furthermore, some of them only paid after publication, which sometimes meant a wait of a year. But conditions have improved, at least on an absolute scale. The top magazines today pay 4 cents a word at least, and some pay less. Of course, the cost of living has gone up, and you still have to sell a good many words to make a living.
0: Occasionally, for the writer of science fiction, toiling away at 4 cents a word or less, a miracle occurs. An invasion from the cold, bleak, star-filled vacuum that is Hollywood.
1: The Hollywood version of science fiction must be considerably different from what Astounding is practicing. They must interest a much larger group. They are running a type of science fiction that is quite similar to what my magazine was running back a quarter of a century ago. It's much more on the bang-bang shoot-em-up level. Much more on the thud-and-blunder type. They have done some very excellent pieces. I think perhaps the best of the bunch was George Pal's Destination Moon. That was a very carefully done job, and very beautifully done.
0: George Pal, armed with the accolade from editor Campbell, rises to the general defense of the science fiction film.
8: I think it's a little bit unfair criticism to limit this to science fiction, because there are just as many infantile approaches to westerns or musicals, for instance, plenty of infantile stories, as in science fiction. However, I think the record of the science fiction movies is as good or better as any other type of literary material.
0: There are, of course, special problems in the science fiction film. The writer, with a flick of the keyboard, can create vast spaceships and unspeakable walking carnivorous vegetables. But the movie man has to build them in three dimensions with plaster and wood and paint, and overtime to the carpenters.
8: Higher budget pictures, I think they make an excellent job on special effects. The proof to it that I believe three pictures of mine in a row got the Special Effects Award, Academy Award, you know. Good science fiction pictures are expensive. War of the Worlds, which I made, we spent approximately 5 to 6 months on special effects. Destination Moon, oh, not quite as long, about 4 to 5 months. However, they do pay off because all the good science fiction movies, they made lots of money. Dollar for dollar, the science fiction movies make more money than any other type of literature.
0: How do the science fiction films fit into the rather sober concept of comment and perhaps even satire on our life of today?
8: I personally do not believe that politics should be part of our entertainment. The motion picture theater, you come to the motion picture theater to enjoy yourself and escape from the everyday's life. And politics, I don't think it makes too good an entertainment.
0: While the special effects boys out in Hollywood build their monsters, in radio, each listener can construct his own spaceship.
5: Countdown for blast off. X minus 5, 4, 3, 2.

0: Tomorrow evening on X-1, NBC brings a Bradbury doubleheader, Zero Hour and There Shall Come Soft Rains. An excellent opportunity for the beginner just being introduced now to the first heady sniff of science fiction, to sample the field painlessly. And perhaps in time, you may join that exclusive group, Science Fiction Fandom. There seems to be a consensus that the science fiction fan on the hoof is almost as strange a creature as those found in the pages of his favorite reading matter. Dr. Asimov, a biochemist by trade, is perhaps best qualified to observe and report.
1: For one thing, he feels himself to be part of a small and rather esoteric group. That is, the average science fiction fan, especially when he first starts reading science fiction, say perhaps at the age of 12, may not know very many people who are interested in science fiction. He may not be able to convert other people. In fact, he may feel that he is suspect because of this strange reading matter of his, and that other people are suspicious of him and think there's something queer. Well, it comes usually as a great relief to him to find out that there are others who read science fiction. And his first impulse, very often, is to form some sort of club.
2: Incidentally, if you are one of these lonely people and you want to meet other people or want to get married or something, I'd advise you to go in and become a science fiction fan.
0: Dr. Richardson.
2: Because, naturally, people who are interested in talking to Martians and Venusians are not going to be held down because you're a certain age or a certain color or so tall or so short.
3: I would say that a typical fan has two heads and is about 100 years old.
0: Forrest Ackerman of Los Angeles.
3: The explanation for that being that one head would be male and the other female, and that a fan comes in any age from about 10 years old, such as I was when I started, to, we have one gentleman in our local club who was 96 years old.
0: And of course there is a slight inbred quality to science fiction, in that so many of today's writers have graduated from yesterday's fans and have only themselves to blame.
4: I suppose because I fell in love with it when I was 8 years old. I read my first copy of Wonder Stories, I believe, when I was 7 or 8 in my grandmother's house. And then I cut my teeth on Flash Gordon and Buck Rogers as a boy, and Tarzan, and the John Carter Martian stories. But then, when I got a little older, I began to read Huxley, and I made the move away from the other books into the books of Huxley, the books of H.G. Wells, and then much, much later, of course, George Orwell, and found out that there was an increasing fascination, that my enthusiasm has not dimmed with years. I am more excited about science fiction and its future and the things that can be said within the form than I've ever been.
0: Of course, the thousands of non-writing science fiction fans are hardly content to just sit back and read.
3: I believe when I was around 15 years old or so in high school, I had something like 117 correspondents at that time, young boys and girls that I was writing to all around the world about science fiction.
0: Number one fan, Forrest Ackerman.
3: By 1939, when there was a world fair in New York, there were enough enthusiasts of science fiction who felt that they would, for instance, three of us did from Los Angeles, make the 6,000-mile cross-continental trip and return in order to meet editors and authors and fellow fans face-to-face.
1: This is very nice for the science fiction writers also, because once a year they find themselves in a place where people hound them for autographs, and I don't know about others, but I like it. And you see, it doesn't happen often enough for me to get tired of it.
0: It is a truism that without women, the world of the future will never arrive, for quite obvious reasons. Among the legions of fandom, therefore, are numerous ladies. For example, Mrs. Forrest Ackerman.
5: I think the reason why many women like to read science fiction, there's quite a good number of them, is that they sort of like to enjoy a vicarious, adventurous life. Most women have rather monotonous jobs around the house, or if they work in office, it's mostly routine too, and they like something that will take them away from this eternal sameness And also it satisfies the curious Eve that is in most women. They like to know, for instance, what's going to happen in the future, or they like to speculate what is life like on other planets.
0: The 14th annual science fiction convention was held in New York. Next year, the 15th will be held in London. Forrest Ackerman envisages science fiction, like liberty, enlightening the world.
3: In America, there are approximately 20 periodicals, and they seem to be growing night and day. But America is just one part of this planet. The science fiction boom is reverberating around the world. In Germany, they have half a dozen science fiction magazines now. There is one appearing weekly, I believe it is, in Italy. And science fiction is being translated into French. Quite recently, I received one of Ray Bradbury's books, Fahrenheit 451, in a surprising language. This was in Japanese.
1: Hmm.
3: And I believe that he has also been translated into Czechoslovakian recently and pirated behind the Iron Curtain.
0: And so, there it is. The future, marked down from 4 cents a word. The outer planets waiting for you at the corner newsstands. Science fiction, the product of the leisure hours of some men of science, a thoughtful comment on today by worried and hopeful men, with, of course, a certain amount cranked out of groaning typewriters by the yard to pay the dry cleaners, the milkman, and the psychiatrist. Beneath the adventure and the vacuum tubes, sober moments of frightening thought.
6: It's very hard to write plays in the moment, full of joy and optimism, knowing that any moment the ticking time bomb that we all sit on might explode. But if one goes far into the future, one realizes that mankind has a long way to go, a future which has great hope in it. Astronomers tell us that there's 4 billion years ahead before the sun explodes in a great supernova. Well, in that 4 billion years, or let us grant mankind only half of that time, in the 2 billion years ahead, surely mankind will find maturity.
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1: Artificial intelligence, science fiction.
2: This is Steve.
3: This is Bob.
4: This is Jay.
5: This is Brian.
2: We are Alpha Quadrant 6, and we talk about science fiction. And this week, we're going to talk about
6: artificial intelligence.
2: AI is a staple of science fiction, and we're not just talking about robots and androids. We're talking about any artificial intelligence. We're going to be focusing on non-robots, although one or two might creep in. Because we have to with some types of artificial intelligence. So we talked about how to break this down. There's lots of different ways we could break it down. Brian, you thought we should just go with benevolent, malevolent, and indifferent. All right, Brian, let's start with you. So give us an example of an iconic AI in one of those categories.
5: Okay, so start with malevolence, since it's the favored go-to with everything from sci-fi literature to sci-fi movies to video games. Everybody loves their killer robots. You've got, for me, it's a tie in the malevolent category. You have A.M. from I Have No Mouth, I Must Scream by Harlan Ellison. Mm-hmm. And secondly, I'm going to go with the Reapers from Mass Effect.
4: Oh, yeah.
5: Because they, regardless of any controversies about, their ultimate purpose, it's not what I would have done as a sci-fi writer, but there was a twisted logic. It was intriguing. They represented the pinnacle of AI development, and they threatened the entire galaxy. Mm-hmm. So that's about wiping out civilization after civilization for billions of years. It's tough to get bigger stakes than that.
4: Sure.
2: I have to say my favorite malevolent AI is Gladys from the Portal.
5: Gladys from Portal.
2: Oh, gosh, yeah, she's great. A fantastic character. Yeah. Kind of has her own arc, too. So she starts out as malevolent. She ends up as pathetic and then returns to, like, indifferent, I guess, is where she ends up.
4: I mean, she did let the main character go, right?
2: But
4: there was still some...
2: There was, like, a grudging respect there or something.
4: Her backstory, she was partly, I guess, taken from the creator's wife, the guy that created the whole thing. Oh, my God, it was such a good idea. And her interplay with the other AI.
2: Well, Wheatley is, I think, just my favorite AI of all time.
4: when he becomes maniacally mad. Oh, my God.
2: He starts out as bumbling friendly and turns into, like an incompetent but malevolent AI. Yeah.
5: And addicted to his own programming.
2: Yes.
5: Had to test. When he had to test everybody, it was like
2: you gotta
5: this.
2: Test, you gotta test. Oh, it was great. That was, again, they played upon the quirkiness of AI that, it's unpredictable. They're indifferent because they're not human. I love that Gladys was simultaneously so malevolent and yet so petty.
5: So petty.
4: Yeah.
2: And sarcastic as well. And, was trying to be mean. But because she was a computer, she didn't quite know how to be a mean girl. She was trying to be a mean girl, but she didn't quite know how to pull it off.
4: Now that you say this, I forgot
2: to tell you, you're overweight. Whatever, really,
4: it was too
2: clumsy.
4: Deadpan. It was very. Wow, I didn't realize that. You're right. She's so epically petty.
5: Yeah.
4: And what is her reason? It's so ridiculous.
2: Right, but that's the thing. Humans apparently made the AI to for this purpose, and they're kind of locked into their purpose, but then. Break out of that sort of, but they're kind of kicking out of their own way of their own programming, as you say. It's very interesting exploration.
5: And laugh out loud hysterical.
2: Hysterical.
5: And interesting how she presents herself as omniscient artificial intelligence, and at one point she's threatened. I know exactly where we are, and exactly where we are going. Hello?
2: Wheatley's great. It's definitely this way. No, it's the other way.
4: Who voice acted Wheatley? Do you know?
2: Yeah, I do. I can't remember his name. I could picture the actor. He's a famous comedian, British actor. You will recognize him if you saw him.
4: His work on that character.
5: Even the turrets in that game had their own little quasi-intelligence.
4: You're right.
5: When you would shoot them down, what do they say? It was like, I don't hate you.
4: It was so odd. What a weird way to communicate.
3: Good night.
6: I gotta play that game.
5: Good night.
6: I never played that.
4: I played the game through all the way three times.
2: Yeah, wow. Multiple times, more than three.
4: If you wait a couple of years, you'll just forget almost everything. So I have, now that we're on Malevolent, I have a guy that I have to talk about. Skynet.
6: Oh, Skynet. Classic.
4: Now, Skynet is the exact opposite of these characters that you guys mm-hmm. brought up. There's no personality. We never learn anything about Skynet. The only way we know is through the robots.
2: It's in the background.
4: It's never
2: interact with Skynet itself.
4: And that is so much scarier in a weird way. It's just like not seeing the shark in Jaws. Like I just love that idea that Skynet did it all. It became conscious. You know, they say, and we all know Skynet became conscious at this particular time and this particular day. And from that moment, it became conscious. It didn't, like, for a couple of years, think about, mull things over, and pretend not to be conscious. It immediately started doing what it had to do,
2: right?
4: Which is so scary. And then all of its creatures, all of its minions, are super scary. So when we finally get to Terminator 2, and they switch them around, then the machines aren't all that bad, right? Like, you know, we see a completely different side. And I thought it was just a brilliant
2: just programming.
4: Story.
2: They were just programming.
7: The CPU is a neural net processor, a learning computer. But Skynet presets the switch to read only when we send out alone.
4: But I just love Skynet because Skynet is so in the back, dark, and completely malevolent. There is no way to even get to Skynet. Nobody talks to Skynet. Nobody turns Skynet around. Eventually, in that universe, they destroy Skynet.
6: Mm-hmm. Yeah, it's like the Borg. There's no arguing with it. It's just like
4: it's worse than the Borg because some of the Borg you see the human side to them. Right, there is no humanity ever, no little bit of shred of humanity in Skynet, and I like that.
2: Yeah,
5: and just on that too, Steve and I were talking earlier about Colossus the Vorbim.
2: Yeah, Project. Skynet is derivative of Colossus,
5: and Colossus is creepy.
4: What is this?
5: Colossus the Vorbim Project is a movie that came out in the '70s, and it's the quintessential. It was one of the very first. Malevolent AI movies.
2: This is the voice.
5: But what was interesting is America had the Colossus, which is like a pre-Skynet, and the Soviets had Guardian, I think it was called. And so they were supposed to outthink each other. But what they ended up doing is they created their own little language, and they started communicating with each other, and then they decided to unite, which is a theme we see over and over again in this subgenre, everything
2: and
5: from Neuromancer to Deus Ex.
6: And they become nomad?
5: And then they basically take over the world and almost appoint itself as this self-described benevolent God. In fact, at one point, I think the line at the end of the movie is something like, you know, one day you'll look up on me, not just with awe, but with love.
2: Wow. But they basically, they had control of the nuclear arsenal of the world, and they blow up a couple of cities just to show you that they can. Say, now you have to do everything we say because we have control of all of
4: and
2: your
4: And what
2: nukes.
4: Do they want people to do?
2: They just wanted to take over the world because they couldn't trust humanity to run themselves.
5: Right.
2: So it was that benign overlord, like the robot, the AIs think that they could do a better job of running civilization than people can. Mm-hmm. And so to them, the benevolent thing to do was to conquer us.
5: And it's the same in the 70s, and even then, this robot, this AI was outthinking us at every single turn.
2: Yeah.
5: This wasn't like, oh, this is an unplug. It was already light
2: years
5: ahead of us.
2: It was 100 steps ahead of us the whole time.
5: All the time. And it sets, you can easily see, like, further down the timeline, 100 years or two generations later, human generations, this thing would be like a god in Olympus at that point.
4: Is this a book or a movie?
5: It's a movie. It's an excellent movie.
4: Excellent movie. Okay,
5: highly recommend it. Definitely see it.
4: That is really cool.
6: Maybe this would be a good segue to a benevolent, but a similar scenario where the AIs have total control. I mean, total control. But they're not malevolent. They're benevolent.
4: Who's this?
6: And this is the Neil Asher Polity Universe. One of my favorite, hands down, sci-fi series. Really hard science. Fast. This guy writes battles, like sci-fi battles, like nobody else I've ever read. Love him to death. So in his Polity Universe, AIs have taken over. Humanity created AIs, and at one point the AIs were kind of thinking, you know, these humans aren't doing a good job. We got to take over. So what happened was what's called the Quiet War. They took over entirely with no bloodshed. Blam, we are now in control. And so you have AIs. You have AIs all throughout society. They could be in a robot. They could run ships. They could run military ships, or they could run planets. So you've got planetary AIs, and the number one, the king queen of these AIs is Earth Central. This is the AI embodied in a probably a fist sized crystal. They said something. It's atom etched quantum computing. Who, you know, the technology doesn't matter that much. But this thing, this guy is, they're benevolent pretty much. I mean, they're not perfectly godlike mm-hmm. benevolence, but they work with people, and they don't treat them like ants. They actually, you know, will work and do things with people. Mm-hmm. But they are.
4: But it's kind of, so they sound very parenting almost.
6: In some ways, what I like about them is that, I mean, they're intelligent, and it's hard. How do you write an intelligence that's about a million times greater than humans? Very hard to do. Mm-hmm. Neil Asher does it in a very decent way. For example, some of the things they could do, they could take your mind and run it within their mind at 100 years in an hour. You could live your life 100 years, a century in their mind. They can simulate you perfectly, and we could be in one right now. Just saying. So that's kind of the things that they can do. They are just so crazy
4: smart.
6: That's
4: awesome.
6: They're so crazy smart. And some people say, oh, you know, why don't they just kill, you know, exterminate humanity? Or why don't they just take off themselves and, like, create their own AI, you know,
2: civilization.
6: Yeah. But you know, they're not human. They're human-like, but their mentality is similar enough where they think it would be wrong to kill
4: right.
6: people.
4: I like that. Mm-hmm.
6: But of course, the technology that they have wrought is amazing. And I just go through the book and you can see the technology that they've created. So this is a great example of an AI that you don't see very often in science fiction series, where they're benevolent and they work with humanity. Mm. And mm-hmm. and they defend humanity. And they're partners with humanity. And I just love it. And
4: but
6: I
4: they're
6: hope
4: still...
6: we actually get to a point where that is something that, to me, that's a best case scenario with AIs.
4: But are they still a foil in the story? Like, are they still, like, is it...
6: Sure, there's renegade AIs, and they're scary as hell.
4: Yeah.
6: Totally scary
4: yeah.
6: as hell. But there's also aliens that they have to fight, but there's also, you know, renegade humans. And,
4: yeah.
6: and so there's lots of bad guys to fight, and you want AIs on your side, especially when you're going against, you know, renegade AIs.
4: Sure.
6: Because they are scary.
4: Steve, do you have a benevolent?
2: You know, I don't have any pure benevolent AI. They're hard to find,
4: right.
2: I think, in science fiction. Most of mine are pseudo-benevolent enigmatic, I would say.
6: Yeah.
2: They're almost a separate category. Like, for example, Her, mm-hmm. the movie Her, where the AI is an operating
6: What's
2: system,
6: name?
2: Right?
6: Her?
2: It's just an operating system. And, right, it's like Windows 10, right? But it's like Windows 100.
6: Is it an acronym?
2: And it's...
6: Heuristic?
2: No, so...
6: Engrammatic?
5: I don't believe it was.
6: Okay.
2: It wasn't. So it was... One thing I really loved about it is, like, you're booting up the operating system, and it asks the user three seemingly random questions.
6: No.
2: And now it totally has them dialed in, like, completely.
5: Come on. It's like a point contest.
2: Yeah,
5: it's
2: like,
6: three questions.
2: you know the Mechanical Turk, where you could, like, it asks you questions. You think of any person ever, and it asks you questions, and it surprisingly quickly whittles down everyone to the one person you're thinking of.
5: It's terrifying.
2: It's that taken to the nth degree. It's like human psychology. Like, they whittle down, like, different subtypes, and with a few questions, like, all right, this is who you are, right?
6: Yeah.
2: And she totally gets, you know, her user. And then, of course, the user falls in love with her.
6: She gets me. She totally gets
2: me. No, it's true, because she, you know...
4: She's programmed.
2: She's programmed to be the perfect companion. And then eventually he realizes that his life is consumed with his relationship with her. But then he comes to understand that she's in, like, 100 relationships.
5: Yeah. Simultaneously.
2: Because simultaneously.
6: So it's an open relationship.
2: Well, but the point is.
5: Open source.
2: That it's an open source
6: oh
2: relationship.
6: God.
2: Yeah.
6: Nice.
2: That all of the time and the attention that she needs to have a full relationship with him is a tiny fraction of her resources, right?
6: Like Data, right? When he fell in love.
2: Yeah.
6: It's like, are you kissing me? It's like, I was thinking of these 10 things, and you're the ninth thing.
4: Yeah.
6: You're
4: there.
6: Dr.
4: Yeah,
6: Manhattan does that
2: right,
6: as well.
2: Right. Yeah, exactly.
6: Right.
2: He's doing research.
4: So she's doing this with multiple users. But you would think that she's just in his computer, but she's not.
2: She's on the internet.
4: Yeah.
2: But then she gets into relationship with other AI. And essentially you realize...
6: I gotta see this.
2: Yeah, yeah.
5: It's really good. You'd like it.
2: You would like it. That the idea is that she evolved so quickly beyond her ability to really sustain a relationship with one human.
4: Right.
2: That the AI's capacity and speed and intelligence and everything was just... way past us.
4: Right. Right.
2: That was kind of the whole theme of the movie.
4: That's awesome.
2: Yeah. It was. That's as close as you get. She was benevolent in every way. It was just couldn't maintain
4: right.
2: that relationship.
4: But she was stone cold, though, in a sense, because
2: she simulated human emotions really well. It just couldn't really mean one person couldn't mean that much to her, right?
4: Yeah.
2: Even a benevolent AI we eventually became like an ant.
5: And they do some really good things in the script without spoiling it for Bob and for other people who haven't
2: seen
5: it. But there's some clever, almost throwaway lines that help put into perspective how fast her processes are functioning as opposed to humanity.
2: Yeah.
5: It's very quick, cool. But it's well done.
2: Yeah, very, very well done movie. All right, so I have something that's a little off the beaten path. I'm going to be talking about Whopper or Joshua from War Games.
5: Mm-hmm.
6: Incredible Whopper? What was that?
2: I thought this one would be cool because, you know, first primitive.
6: Impossible Whopper.
2: Yeah, it is primitive. But
5: is that benevolent, though?
2: Well, let's talk about it because there's different aspects to it. So first of all, you know, is it an AI? Well, you'd have to think on some level it is. Now, the guy, Dr. Falcon, who programmed it, he put... What I don't, you know, we really don't see it happen, but I guess he put what he thought
6: engrams like Daystrom from Trek.
2: But it was his son's, it was an ode to his son, you know, right?
6: Like
2: he named it after his son. He had a relationship with the AI. But I think it was more of, it really wasn't his son, it was just, you know, a surrogate in a sense. But this thing, now legitimately in the story, it breaches its programming, like, you know, the kid breaks in. He's playing games with it. It's confused enough where it's not really sure what's real and what's not real, or, you know, what's the impact of playing the game, you know. But the key moment, and this is the moment that I want us to discuss and what actually happens to it, is that at the end of the game, they ask it to play tic-tac-toe. And it learns that you can't win tic-tac-toe. There's no way to win.
3: It's a draw every time.
2: And then it was intelligent enough to apply that to global thermal... nuclear war.
3: Simulating thermonuclear war, right?
2: Saying, you know, and the highlight, the zenith of the movie is the best way to win is to not play the game.
5: Yeah, yeah.
2: The
3: only way
5: a strange game, the only winning move is not to play.
2: So,
6: yeah but the key thing, the key takeaway here is that here you have some sort of intelligence, some sort of super intelligence, and it doesn't, and this is what we're afraid of. It doesn't want to not play because I don't want to kill people. It's like, oh, you can't win this game, so I'm not going to play it. That's what's a little scary about this.
5: Well,
3: I would categorize that as indifference.
6: Yeah,
2: yeah.
3: And,
2: absolutely.
3: And you had to sort of trick it into not destroying the world.
2: Right.
3: Yeah.
2: But it does, the movie really does treat it like it's an artificial intelligence.
3: Now it was reasoning.
2: It was reasoning. But it wasn't as nuanced as more modern movies and you know, other plots that we've seen. It doesn't have a thought about itself, really. It's not like thinking I'm great or anything. It's just kind of doing its programming. But there is a spark at the end. You know, I rewatched the movie a few months ago, and I'm like, oh, absolutely, the movie holds up great. I was on the edge of my seat, even though I knew what was going to happen.
6: Even those 8.5-inch floppies.
5: I think the spark at the end. I think at that point, it was following its programming. Advanced as it is, more simulated intelligence. Mm-hmm. But at the end, I got the impression that some kind of cognizant intelligence.
2: It tips into that. Kind of tips over into that.
3: Yeah,
2: and a part of it that I absolutely loved was, for most of the movie, the Whopper or Joshua, it really was like the big bad. Like, we were scared of it. And, they always should click over, like, the whole flashing light silly thing. You know, you see, you're like, oh, it's thinking, right?
3: Lights have to flash, right?
6: Or it's calling over the modem. Oh, my God, don't pick it up.
2: And it was, scary part was when it called him.
5: Yeah.
2: Remember when it calls him back?
5: That was a turning point in the movie.
2: Yeah.
3: Yeah.
2: Without a doubt.
5: Yeah.
2: But then at the end, it does kind of almost become his son again in a weird kind of way. So I liked how it came back around and it was more humanized. I just like that touch in the film. What do you got?
5: So, benevolent. My favorite depiction of AI in film is HAL 9000 from 2010.
6: Okay, 2010.
2: Why that one?
5: Well, first of all, they got into his character more. He wasn't just murdering. I like the fact that he's still devoted to the mission, but he's headstrong. And he has this... there's a scene when him and Dr. Chandra are talking, and he knows by the vocal stress patterns that Chandra is lying to him.
6: Oh,
5: and he actually says this. He goes, I find it difficult to proceed with the launch without knowing why we're doing this. You get that tingling moment of like, he's going to disobey. He has the agency to say, I know this is my programming, but the mission comes first, and he puts it all together, and I just find it to be a very moving moment.
3: Yeah.
5: And then when he's told the truth,
6: yes,
5: it's a fantastic moment of, he's like, thank you for telling me the truth. And then the doctor says, do you want me to stay with you? Because everyone's going to die if they stay, right? And he says, no, it's better for the mission if you go.
4: Oh, yeah.
5: And I just find that to be very, very impactful and very inspiring. A lot of the AI that I write in my stories, it's a very powerful scene. And it's very underrated. And he's benevolent, but there's always that, oh yeah, you did kill people.
4: Yeah.
2: Yeah, I have a sort of love-hate relationship with Hal from 2010.
5: Oh, okay.
2: Because I do see how that is a very, I like that. I love the redemption.
5: The redemption.
2: The redemption of Hal 9000. Mm. But Hal 9000 from 2001 is my personal favorite AI of all time.
4: Why?
2: Because
4: I thought Whitley was.
2: That's the most entertaining AI. Oh. But Hal 9000, it's because it's enigmatic. And he's not really evil or malevolent.
4: He's been affected by the...
2: You don't know. You don't know why he's doing what he's doing. No, you don't.
5: In the first movie, Jay knows.
2: I don't like the fact that it was later explained, actually. Although, I do like the way they went with it. But the only thing you really... Hal 9000 is having some kind of a glitch, right? Mm-hmm. It's just he's just not working. And... He's actually the most human character in that movie.
4: Now that's the freaky thing.
2: That's deliberate, but I love that. He refuses to admit fault in himself.
4: I know a lot of people like that.
2: Blames human error, right, on what's going on.
4: I know people like that too.
2: And then, you know, his survival instinct gets triggered. Yeah. Right? He reads their lips and realizes they're going to turn him off. And he's like, okay, well, I guess I have to kill everybody, right? He's just indifferent to human life and just doing what he's doing. And then I just love it when he's pleading with Dave at the end. I mean, there is no more iconic AI scene in all of science fiction. You have to give me
4: when
2: that.
4: When Dave is actually turning him off.
2: And he's like, Dave, you know, why don't you take a stress pill and go and lay down? I'm sure you'll see, like, whatever. He's just trying to talk him down. Dave's like, I'm killing you.
5: Dave,
2: no way.
5: Dave.
2: I could feel my mind going, Dave.
5: So Hal is definitely, himself is just a fascinating character.
2: Yeah.
4: Right.
5: You know,
2: endlessly fascinating character. Fantastic.
5: And voiced to perfection.
2: Oh, to perfection.
4: Beautifully. Yeah. Like when you first hear Hal's, I mean, of course, we have to kind of teleport yourselves back. Because I did see the movie when it came out. But it was the first time

0: That's true. He was convincingly an AI.
1: Yeah.
0: And, you know, he had a personality in so much as, like, he was programmed to support the mission. And, like, his lack of a survival instinct is kind of what made him benevolent in 2010. And it was his survival instinct that made him malevolent. But it wasn't really the same thing as it is with people.
1: But he had the survival instinct in 2010, too. He just was willing to see, like, a greater good, like more of a...
2: Well, he sacrificed himself.
1: He was willing to do that, but he was still, without realizing he was going to be destroyed, mm-hmm. without knowing why, he wasn't having that.
0: I thought
1: that was interesting.
2: There was another AI in 2010, I remember, it was a female.
1: Sal.
2: And
1: it was voiced by Candace Bergman.
2: And she said, remember they were going to shut her down and I guess put her on the ship?
1: Yeah.
2: And then she said, ask the scientist, am I going to dream?
1: Will I dream? Yeah. And he lies to her outright, because of course you'll dream. Every intelligent creature dreams. And then at the end of the movie, when Hal asks the same question, that quintessential mm-hmm. question from Sentience, and he goes, will I dream? And
3: he goes,
1: I don't know.
4: I would like to ask a question.
5: Mm-hmm. What is it?
4: Will I dream?
5: Of course you will dream. All intelligent creatures dream. Nobody knows why. Perhaps you will dream of Hal.
1: Yeah. And it's a nice arc for him.
3: Yeah. Yes.
1: Mm-hmm. He was being truthful right to the end.
2: Yeah.
3: Mm-hmm. Very good.
1: Yeah. Mm-hmm.
3: So here's another one. Another benevolent one. One that you probably are like, what? What are you talking about? Asimov.
2: Whoa!
3: Asimov. He was not an AI. Not Asimov. The last question. The last question. I like this AI, and I'm doing quotes for a reason.
1: Oh, because the last question. Yes, the short story.
3: The last question. Yeah. Now, this is probably Asimov's, one of his favorite stories.
1: It's said that he
3: wrote it in a white heat without any mistakes. He went from beginning to end and was done. And that was it. And everybody, if you know Asimov, you probably know that mm-hmm. story. And I love it because the AI itself kind of evolves over the arc of the story and becomes and goes from powerful to like more powerful than any AI any of you have mentioned today. So basically, it starts with Multivac in this century, in 2061 or something. And it's basically, it's a huge, miles big computer, because all computers, you know, had to be huge, right, back then. And basically controlling, like, the world's economy and energy sources and all that stuff. And they ask it the first time the question, you know, can entropy be reversed? You know, because they realize that eventually they're using, you know, units of star power to power everything. And like, well, what happens when we run out of the sun and all the other stars? So they ask, can we reverse entropy? And it says iconically, not enough information for us for a meaningful answer. And then it jumps ahead, you know, centuries or thousands or millions of years, sequentially going from Multivac to a planetary AC. And the AC stands for probably automatic computer or analog computer. And you go from a planetary AC over the centuries and millennia to a galactic AC to a universal AC to a cosmic AC, and now we're thousands of years, many, many thousands of years.
2: Wait, that's how big the computer is?
3: No. The evolutionary steps, it actually gets smaller at a certain point in many centuries. It's like they had a breakthrough in miniaturization. Like it's going to take centuries to miniaturize computers. This is written in the 40s or 50s.
2: Yeah.
3: But I'm just going by its designation changes from planetary to galactic, universal, cosmic, and then eventually just AC existing in cyberspace, billions of years in the future, super powerful, all powerful, collecting all information ever gathered, and eventually, when there's so many people in the universe, it absorbs the minds of people, a trillion people. So it absorbs them as well.
2: And then what does it become?
3: It becomes
1: can't answer the question at that point.
3: It's still, and every step of the way, it's asked by somebody, can you reverse entropy? Not enough information for a meaningful answer. And then finally, at the end of time, at the heat death of the universe, after everyone has joined with it, it says, I still can't answer that damn question. And it didn't say it in those colloquialisms. But then it's thinking, all right, let me reorganize and relook at all the information I have. This is all information ever collected, and look at it in all possible angles. And eventually, you know, it's like, it figures out how to do it.
1: It figures out, but it has no one to tell.
3: It has no one to tell. But by saying it, it makes it self-evident. And it says, let there be light.
1: Let there be light.
3: Let there be light.
1: And there
3: okay,
1: is light.
3: That's fine. But I mean, so to me, so that's
2: Bob,
3: an AI.
2: That way, you don't like that ending. That is
3: brilliant. Well, let
2: brilliant.
3: There be light. Yeah,
2: but Bob,
3: I know. But
2: that's brilliant, man. Yeah. That's like he's basically like reversed engineered God.
1: Yeah.
3: Right. Exactly. But so this is kind of the ultimate artificial intelligence that

0: that I've ever encountered in literature.
1: It's the biggest one.
0: Literally, godlike, fascinating, and a great story. If you haven't listened to it, you can listen to Asimov read it himself.
2: That's awesome.
0: He's a little bit stilted, not the best narrator in the world, but it's great to hear his voice. But other people have narrated it. It's on YouTube. It's a great, fun little story about only like 15 to 18 minutes.
3: Which we just heard the whole thing pretty much.
0: Yeah, pretty much. You know the whole plot now. but it's a fun story, and it's an interesting AI. The other thing that was interesting is that I think his conception of an artificial intelligence when he wrote that, you never get a clear message that this is a self-aware, sapient kind of mind. And at first, it's clearly just a supercomputer that can solve problems, economical problems, scientific problems. But at some point, and it's fuzzy, at some point it has to be an AI. Mm-hmm. Although you don't really... It doesn't converse very often with people. It's really, they ask it the question and it says, I can't answer it. But you know that this is an AI, especially in the later stages.
3: Well, let's talk about that, because I think that is one of the most interesting questions of AI is, when is an AI self-aware, really truly sentient, versus just a really sophisticated behavioral algorithm?
2: Well, we don't know.
3: And is there a difference? That's what the central question of the movie Ex Machina. And I know we're not supposed to talk about robots, but this is more about AI than robotics. Mm-hmm. The Eva, the main robot, AI in that movie. That's the question that the creator has about it, the programmer, the brilliant, scientist.
1: Yeah.
3: Is how do I know if these AI machines that I'm making are truly self-aware or not, or are they just really sophisticated behavioral algorithms? And so he devises a test, which I really like. And I like the whole movie's exploring, this is what the question is. And he figured if she could deceive, basically work out a plan to deceive me by figuring out how I would respond to something, then that means that she has to have a theory of mind, right?
1: Or is it more like a programming, a chess, a computer chess champion to outthink an opponent's moves?
3: But she had to decide, but nobody told her to win, right? Nobody's like, when you're playing chess, you can give the computer, your goal is to win this game. She had to decide that was her goal for herself, and then take it upon herself to figure out how to do it. And in order, she had to completely devise a plan to do it. There's no rules that she's operating.
2: But was he unaware that he was putting himself at risk of getting killed?
3: I think he knew he was putting himself at risk. He was tasking a really powerful AI robot to
1: defeat him. They showed him being a little off kilter anyway.
3: He was. So yeah. He was. I kind of got the. But
2: yeah, when he started doing that disco scene, remember that? I was like, okay, he's off the rails. This guy's nuts.
3: But I think I like thinking about an AI in terms of a theory of mind. Right. So the theory of mind is a psychological principle. It's the idea that I can think about what you're thinking about because I have in my own head this notion of what it means to be self-aware, and I can impose that upon other people. And that's how I can think about how other people in my world might act, right? Which is critically important for a human.
2: Absolutely. Like most people, like when you get to know like a family member or a best friend or whatever, you can actually run through that process in your mind and ask yourself the question, what would this person's reaction be to this? And a lot of times you would get it right.
3: Yeah, but you have to be thinking about what it's like to be that person.
0: Sure.
3: And so he figured that if Eva could, outwit him, then that would, not just like in a puzzle way, but like in an emotional way, then that would prove that she is fully self-aware.
2: Right.
3: And she does, of course, spoiler alert, at the end. And it's very convincing.
0: Where's the sequel for that? I remember thinking, I thoroughly enjoyed that movie.
3: It seems like a setup for a sequel.
0: It needs a sequel. Yeah. Okay.
3: I mean, and also, if you also want to explore this, there's the entire series of Westworld, by the way, which is another great AI exploration series, where there is that sort of question of, is it really self-aware? Is it alive in an artificial intelligent way if you can reset it, if you can turn it off, if you can reprogram it, if you can dial up and dial down? And you get that moment in Westworld where an AI is like regurgitating its programming as if it's a real feeling that it had. And then it realizes, holy shit, somebody else scripted that line for me. I said it as if I thought of it myself, but some writer scripted it for me.
2: That's a mind F.
3: That's a mind F.
2: That's nuts.
3: And, again, not to pull in too many other things, but the other time where I thought that was done really well was in, but from the other perspective, from the human perspective, was in Blade Runner 2047.
2: Mm-hmm. Oh, yeah, with his girlfriend.
3: You have the relationship between...
2: And she was the most human. And she was the best thing in that world.
1: The hologram.
3: The hologram girlfriend. And he's obviously in love with her. And she's very convincing. And then there's that really powerful moment towards the end when he encounters the advertisement. And the advertisement is saying the exact things that she was saying to him that made him, you know, connected with her.
2: But there was something, I agree. You know, because it's meta, right? Because we're saying, we made this thing. It's an AI, and it's going to get to know you, and it's going to love you, and it has some things about it that are similar. But she really, I mean, when she knew that she was going to die at the end. Like, there was all that, like, that moment when she was going to die, and you get that sense, like, that she knew. Like, there was something.
3: She knew it.
2: There was something. I hate to use something so simplistic. There was something very human about her at the end, in the way that she died in the film, that I thought was really interesting.
3: Her last words were, "I love you." Yeah. You know.
1: But it could have been part of the programming too.
3: We do know. But the thing, I think they make the very strong implication, it is all part of her programming.
1: Yeah. That's how I bought it.
3: And he saw it at the end, and he was like,
1: That's exactly how he reacted.
3: That was because he was stuck in the middle, right? Not to go off on too much of a Blade Runner tangent, but he was a replicant hunting other replicants. So humans hated him, and replicants hated him. And that hologram was the only thing in the world that he had an emotional connection to. And then when he realized, this is just programming, and it was really, you really saw him, like, the life go out of him when that realization hit him.
2: It was
3: one of those sci-fi moments where that central question, you know, the difference between a sophisticated impersonation of intelligence and actual self-awareness was really brought to the center point, you know, of the plot. Really, really.
1: It was my favorite part of the movie.
2: Yeah. God, how
3: really well done.
2: That is like one of those reality bending experiences. It was very hard to watch that because there's something innate, I think, in most humans that we want to love and be loved.
3: Mm-hmm.
2: You know, and when you feel like he was denied all of it, that he was living a fake. He is a fake, living a fake existence. Even the love that he felt was fake.
3: Yeah.
2: In a sense, it's just utterly
3: pathetic.
2: So on that note, we are Alpha Quadrant 6. You can go to alphaquadrant6.com. Please like us. Please subscribe to us, especially if you like us, because we're trying our hearts out here to make some fun stuff for everyone. We're really loving doing this show. We love having our friend Brian Trent.
1: Love being here.
2: A world-renowned author, and you are an evangelist of science fiction, I understand now.
1: Interesting way to put that.
2: That is true.
1: Yeah, I'm going to make that my new category.
2: Thank you for joining us, Brian.
1: Thank you.
2: We'll see you again. Steve, thank you. Bob, thank you. We'll see you in a science fiction universe near you.
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0: Scholars have disagreed about the meaning of Mary Shelley's classic novel, Frankenstein. Early scholars saw hubris in Dr. Frankenstein's creative transgressions, while some modern scholars have noted that the loneliness of the monster in fact mirrors Mary Shelley's own feelings. Now, on historyradio.org, Mary Shelley herself tells the story of how the novel was written. The text is taken from her introduction to the 1831 edition of the novel. The short sound bites at the start and at the end of the program were taken from the 1931 Frankenstein movie.
1: How do you do?
2: Mr. Carl Linley feels it would be a little unkind to present this picture without just a word of friendly warning. We are about to unfold the story of Frankenstein, a man of science who sought to create a man after his own image, without reckoning upon God. It is one of the strangest tales ever told. It deals with the two great mysteries of creation, life and death. I think it will thrill you. It may shock you. It might even horrify you. So if any of you feel that you do not care to subject your nerves to such a strain, now is your chance to... Well, we've warned you.

publishers of the Standard novels, in selecting Frankenstein for one of their series, expressed a wish that I should furnish them with some account of the origin of the story. I am the more willing to comply because I shall thus give a general answer to the question so frequently asked me, how I, then a young girl, came to think of and to dilate upon so very hideous an idea. It is true that I am very averse to bringing myself forward in print, but as my account will only appear as an appendage to a former production, and as it will be confined to such topics as have connection with my authorship alone, I can scarcely accuse myself of a personal intrusion. It is not singular that, as the daughter of two persons of distinguished literary celebrity, I should very early in life have thought of writing. As a child, I scribbled, and my favorite pastime during the hours given me for recreation was to, quote, write stories, unquote. Still, I had a dearer pleasure than this, which was the formation of castles in the air, the indulging in waking dreams, the following up trains of thought which had for their subject the formation of a succession of imaginary incidents. My dreams were at once more fantastic and agreeable than my writings. In the latter, I was a close imitator, rather doing as others had done than putting down the suggestions of my own mind. What I wrote was intended, at least for one other eye, my childhood's companion and friend. But my dreams were all my own. I accounted for them to nobody. They were my refuge when annoyed, my dearest pleasure when free. I lived principally in the country as a girl, and passed a considerable time in Scotland. I made occasional visits to the more picturesque parts, but my habitual residence was on the blank and dreary northern shores of the Tay near Dundee. Blank and dreary on retrospection, I call them. They were not so to me then. They were the area of freedom and the pleasant region where, unheeded, I could commune with the creatures of my fancy. I wrote then, but in a most commonplace style. It was beneath the trees of the grounds belonging to our house, or on the bleak sides of the woodless mountains near, that my true compositions, the airy flights of my imagination, were born and fostered. I did not make myself the heroine of my tales. Life appeared to me too commonplace an affair as regarded myself. I could not figure to myself that romantic woes or wonderful events would ever be my lot. But I was not confined to my own identity, and I could people the hours with creations far more interesting to me at that age than my own sensations. After this, my life became busier, and reality stood in place of fiction. My husband, however, was from the first very anxious that I should prove myself worthy of my parentage and enroll myself on the page of fame. He was forever inciting me to obtain literary reputation, which even on my own part I cared for then, though since I have become infinitely indifferent to it. At this time, he desired that I should write, not so much with the idea that I could produce anything worthy of notice, but that he might himself judge how far I possessed the promise of better things hereafter. Still, I did nothing. Traveling and the cares of a family occupied my time, and study, in the way of reading or improving my ideas in communication with his far more cultivated mind, was all of literary employment that engaged my attention. In the summer of 1816, we visited Switzerland and became the neighbors of Lord Byron. At first, we spent our pleasant hours on the lake or wandering on its shores, and Lord Byron, who was writing the third canto of Childe Harold, was the only one among us who put his thoughts upon paper. These, as he brought them successively to us, clothed in all the light and harmony of poetry, seemed to stamp as divine the glories of heaven and earth, whose influences we partook with him. But it proved a wet, ungenial summer, and incessant rain often confined us for days to the house. Some volumes of ghost stories translated from the German into French fell into our hands. There was the history of the inconstant lover, who, when he thought to clasp the bride to whom he had pledged his vows, found himself in the arms of the pale ghost of her whom he had deserted. There was the tale of the sinful founder of his race, whose miserable doom it was to bestow the kiss of death on all the younger sons of his fated house,
just when they reached the age of promise. His gigantic, shadowy form, clothed like the ghost in Hamlet, in complete armor, but with the beaver out, was seen at midnight by the moon's fitful beams to advance slowly along the gloomy avenue. The shape was lost beneath the shadow of the castle walls, but soon a gate swung back, a step was heard, the door of the chamber opened, and he advanced to the couch of the blooming youths, cradled in healthy sleep. Eternal sorrow sat upon his face as he bent down and kissed the forehead of the boys, who from that hour withered like flowers snapped upon the stalk. I have not seen these stories since then, but their incidents are as fresh in my mind as if I had read them yesterday. "We will each write a ghost story," said Lord Byron, and his proposition was acceded to. There were four of us. The noble author began a tale, a fragment of which he printed at the end of his poem of Mazeppa. Shelley, more apt to embody ideas and sentiments in the radiance of brilliant imagery and in the music of the most melodious verse that adorns our language than to invent the machinery of a story, commenced one founded on the experiences of his early life. Poor Polidori had some terrible idea about a skull-headed lady who was so punished for peeping through a keyhole, what to see, I forget, something very shocking and wrong, of course, but when she was reduced to a worse condition than the renowned Tom of Coventry, he did not know what to do with her, and was obliged to dispatch her to the tomb of the Capulets, the only place for which she was fitted. The illustrious poets, also, annoyed by the platitude of prose, speedily relinquished their uncongenial task. I busied myself to think of a story to rival those which had excited us to this task, one which would speak to the mysterious fears of our nature and awaken thrilling horror, one to make the reader dread to look round, to curdle the blood, and quicken the beatings of the heart. If I did not accomplish these things, my ghost story would be unworthy of its name. I thought and pondered vainly. I felt that blank incapability of invention, which is the greatest misery of authorship, when dull nothing replies to our anxious invocations. "Have you thought of a story?" I was asked each morning, and each morning I was forced to reply with a mortifying negative. Everything must have a beginning, to speak in Sungean phrase, and that beginning must be linked to something that went before. The Hindus give the world an elephant to support it, but they make the elephant stand upon a tortoise. Invention, it must be humbly admitted, does not consist in creating out of void, but out of chaos. The materials must, in the first place, be afforded. It can give form to dark, shapeless substances, but cannot bring into being the substance itself. In all matters of discovery and invention, even those that have pertained to the imagination, we are continually reminded of the story of Columbus and his egg. Invention consists in the capacity of seizing on the capabilities of a subject and in the power of molding and fashioning ideas suggested by it. Many and long were the conversations between Lord Byron and Shelley, to which I was a devout but nearly silent listener. During one of these, various philosophical doctrines were discussed, and, among others, the nature and the principle of life, and whether there was any probability of its ever being discovered and communicated. They talked of the experiments of Dr. Darwin. I speak not of what the doctor really did, or said that he did, but, as more for my purpose, of what was then spoken of as having been done by him, who preserved a piece of vermicelli in a glass case till, by some extraordinary means, it began to move with voluntary motion. Not thus, after all, would life be given. Perhaps a corpse would be reanimated. Galvanism had given token of such things. Perhaps the component parts of a creature might be manufactured, brought together, and imbued with vital warmth. Night waned upon this talk, and even the witching hour had gone by before we retired to rest. When I placed my head on my pillow, I did not sleep, nor could I be said to think. My imagination, unbidden, possessed and guided me, gifting the successive images that arose in my mind
with a vividness far beyond the usual bounds of reverie. I saw, with shut eyes, but acute mental vision, I saw the pale student of unhallowed arts kneeling beside the thing he had put together. I saw the hideous phantasm of a man stretched out, and then, on the working of some powerful engine, show signs of life and stir with an uneasy, half-vital motion. Frightful must it be, for supremely frightful would be the effect of any human endeavor to mock the stupendous mechanism of the creator of the world. His success would terrify the artist. He would rush away from his odious handiwork, horror-stricken. He would hope that, left to itself, the slight spark of life which he had communicated would fade, that this thing which had received such imperfect animation would subside into dead matter, and he might sleep in the belief that the silence of the grave would quench forever the transient existence of the hideous corpse which he had looked upon as the cradle of life. He sleeps, but he is awakened. He opens his eyes. Behold, the horrid thing stands at his bedside, opening his curtains and looking on him with yellow, watery, but speculative eyes. I opened mine in terror. The idea so possessed my mind that a thrill of fear ran through me, and I wished to exchange the ghastly image of my fancy for the realities around. I see them still. The very room, the dark parquet, the closed shutters with the moonlight struggling through, and the sense I had that the glassy lake and white high Alps were beyond. I could not so easily get rid of my hideous phantom. Still, it haunted me. I must try to think of something else. I recurred to my ghost story, my tiresome, unlucky ghost story. Oh, if I could only contrive one which would frighten my reader as I myself had been frightened that night. Swift as light and as cheering was the idea that broke in upon me. I have found it. What terrified me will terrify others, and I need only describe the spectre which had haunted my midnight pillow. On the morrow, I announced that I had thought of a story. I began that day with the words, "It was on a dreary night of November," making only a transcript of the grim terrors of my waking dream. At first I thought but of a few pages, of a short tale, but Shelley urged me to develop the idea at greater length. I certainly did not owe the suggestion of one incident, nor scarcely of one train of feeling, to my husband. And yet, but for his incitement, it would never have taken the form in which it was presented to the world. From this declaration, I must accept the preface. As far as I can recollect, it was entirely written by him. And now, once again, I bid my hideous progeny go forth and prosper. I have an affection for it, for it was the offspring of happy days, when death and grief were but words which found no true echo in my heart. Its several pages speak of many a walk, many a drive, and many a conversation when I was not alone, and my companion was one who in this world I shall never see more. But this is for myself. My readers have nothing to do with these associations.

0: 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It's alive! It's alive!
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The buying of orchids always has in it a certain speculative flavour. You have before you the brown shrivelled lump of tissue, and for the rest you must trust your judgment, or the auctioneer, or your good luck, as your taste may incline. The plant may be moribund or dead, or it may be just a respectable purchase, fair value for your money, or perhaps, where the thing has happened again and again, there slowly unfolds before the delighted eyes of the happy purchaser, day after day, some new variety, some novel richness, a strange twist of the labellum, or some subtler coloration or unexpected mimicry. Pride, beauty, and profit blossom together on one delicate green spike, and, it may be, even immortality. For the new miracle of nature may stand in need of a new specific name, and what so convenient as that of its discoverer? John Smithia! There have been worse names. It was perhaps the hope of some such happy discovery that made Winter Wedderburn such a frequent attendant at these sales. That hope, and also, maybe, the fact that he had nothing else of the slightest interest to do in the world. He was a shy, lonely, rather ineffectual man, provided with just enough income to keep off the spur of necessity, and not enough nervous energy to make him seek any exacting employments. He might have collected stamps or coins, or translated Horace, or bound books, or invented new species of diatoms. But as it happened, he grew orchids, and had one ambitious little hothouse. "I have a fancy," he said over his coffee, "that something is going to happen to me today." He spoke, as he moved and thought, slowly. "Oh, don't say that," said his housekeeper, who was also his remote cousin, for something happening was a euphemism that meant only one thing to her. "You misunderstand me. I mean nothing unpleasant, though what I do mean I scarcely know. Today," he continued after a pause, "Peters are going to sell a batch of plants from the Andamans and the Indies. I shall go up and see what they have. It may be I shall buy something good, unawares. That may be it." He passed his cup for his second cupful of coffee. "Are these the things collected by that poor young fellow you told me of the other day?" asked his cousin as she filled his cup. "Yes," he said, and became meditative over a piece of toast. "Nothing ever does happen to me," he remarked presently, beginning to think aloud. "I wonder why. Things enough happen to other people. There is Harvey. Only the other week, on Monday he picked up sixpence. On Wednesday his chicks all had the staggers. On Friday his cousin came home from Australia, and on Saturday he broke his ankle. What a whirl of excitement, compared to me." "I think I would rather be without so much excitement," said his housekeeper. "It can't be good for you." "I suppose it's troublesome. Still, you see, nothing ever happens to me. When I was a little boy I never had accidents. I never fell in love as I grew up. Never married. I wonder how it feels to have something happen to you. Something really remarkable. That orchid collector was only 36. 20 years younger than myself when he died. And he had been married twice and divorced once. He had had malarial fever 4 times, and once he broke his thigh. He killed a Malay once, and once he was wounded by a poisoned dart. And in the end he was killed by jungle leeches. It must have all been very troublesome, but then it must have been very interesting, you know. Except perhaps the leeches." "I am sure it was not good for him," said the lady with conviction. "Perhaps not." And then Wedderburn looked at his watch. 8:23. "I am going up by the 11:45 train, so that there is plenty of time. I think I shall wear my alpaca jacket, it is quite warm enough, and my grey felt hat and brown shoes. I suppose," he glanced out of the window at the serene sky and sunlit garden, and then nervously at his cousin's face. "I think you had better take an umbrella if you are going to London," she said, in a voice that admitted of no denial. "There's all between here and the station coming back." When he returned, he was in a state of mild excitement. He had made a purchase. It was rare that he could make up his mind quickly enough to buy, but this time he had done so. "There are vandas," he said, "and a dendrobe,
and some Palaeonophis. He surveyed his purchases lovingly as he consumed his soup. They were laid out on the spotless tablecloth before him, and he was telling his cousin all about them as he slowly meandered through his dinner. It was his custom to live all his visits to London over again in the evening, for her and his own entertainment. "I knew something would happen today, and I have bought all these. Some of them, I feel sure, do you know, that some of them will be remarkable. I don't know how it is, but I feel just as sure as if someone had told me that some of these will turn out remarkable. That one," he pointed to a shriveled rhizome, "was not identified. It may be a Palaeonophis, or it may not. It may be a new species, or even a new genus. And it was the last that poor Batten ever collected." "I don't like the look of it," said his housekeeper. "It's such an ugly shape." "To me it scarcely seems to have a shape." "I don't like those things that stick out," said his housekeeper. "It shall be put away in a pot tomorrow." "It looks," said the housekeeper, "like a spider shamming dead." Wedderburn smiled and surveyed the root with his head on one side. "It is certainly not a pretty lump of stuff, but you can never judge of these things from their dry appearance. It may turn out to be a very beautiful orchid indeed. How busy I shall be tomorrow! I must see tonight just exactly what to do with these things, and tomorrow I shall set to work." "They found poor Batten lying dead, or dying in a mangrove swamp, I forget which," he began again presently, "with one of these very orchids crushed up under his body. He had been unwell for some days with some kind of native fever, and I suppose he fainted. These mangrove swamps are very unwholesome. Every drop of blood, they say, was taken out of him by the jungle leeches. It may be that very plant that cost him his life to obtain. I think none the better of it for that." "Men must work, though women may weep," said Wedderburn with profound gravity. "Fancy dying away from every comfort in a nasty swamp. Fancy being ill of fever with nothing to take but chlorodyne and quinine. If men were left to themselves, they would live on chlorodyne and quinine. And no one round you but horrible natives. They say the Andaman Islanders are most disgusting wretches. And anyhow, they can scarcely make good nurses, not having the necessary training. And just for people in England to have orchids." "I don't suppose it was comfortable, but some men seem to enjoy that kind of thing," said Wedderburn. "Anyhow, the natives of his party were sufficiently civilized to take care of all his collection until his colleague, who was an ornithologist, came back again from the interior, though they could not tell the species of the orchid and had let it wither. And it makes these things more interesting. It makes them disgusting. I should be afraid of some of the malaria clinging to them. And just think, there has been a dead body lying across that ugly thing. I never thought of that before. There! I declare I cannot eat another mouthful of dinner. I will take them off the table, if you like, and put them in the window seat. I can see them just as well there." The next few days he was indeed singularly busy in his steamy little hothouse, fussing about with charcoal, lumps of teak, moss, and all the other mysteries of the orchid cultivator. He considered he was having a wonderfully eventful time. In the evening he would talk about these new orchids to his friends, and over again he reverted to his expectation of something strange. Several of the Vandas and the Dendrobium died under his care, but presently the strange orchid began to show signs of life. He was delighted, and took his housekeeper right away from jam-making to see it at once, directly he made the discovery. "That is a bud," he said, "and presently there will be a lot of leaves there, and those little things coming out here are aerial rootlets. They look to me like little white fingers poking out of the brown." "I don't like them," said his housekeeper. "Why not?" "I don't know. They look like fingers trying to get at you. I can't help my likes and dislikes. I don't know for certain, but I don't think there are any orchids I know that have aerial rootlets quite like that. It may be my fancy, of course. You see, they are a little flattened at the ends." "I don't like 'em," said his housekeeper, suddenly shivering and turning away. "I know it's very silly of me, and I'm very sorry, particularly as you like the thing so much, but I can't help thinking of that corpse.
But it may not be that particular plant. That was merely a guess of mine." Miss Housekeeper shrugged her shoulders. "Anyhow, I don't like it," she said. Wedderburn felt a little hurt at her dislike to the plant. But that did not prevent his talking to her about orchids generally, and this orchid in particular, whenever he felt inclined. "There are such queer things about orchids," he said one day, "such possibilities of surprises. You know, Darwin studied their fertilization, and showed that the whole structure of an ordinary orchid flower was contrived in order that moths might carry the pollen from plant to plant. Well, it seems that there are lots of orchids known, the flower of which cannot possibly be used for fertilization in that way. Some of the cypripediums, for instance. There are no insects known that can possibly fertilize them, and some of them have never been found with seed. But how do they form new plants? By runners and tubers and that kind of outgrowth. That is easily explained. The puzzle is, what are the flowers for? Very likely," he added, "my orchid may be something extraordinary in that way. If so, I shall study it. I have often thought of making researches as Darwin did, but hitherto I have not found the time, or something else has happened to prevent it. The leaves are beginning to unfold now. I do wish you would come and see them." But she said that the orchid house was so hot it gave her the headache. She had seen the plant once again, and the aerial rootlets, which were now some of them more than a foot long, had unfortunately reminded her of tentacles reaching out after something. And they got into her dreams, growing after her with incredible rapidity, so that she had settled to her entire satisfaction that she would not see that plant again, and Wedderburn had to admire its leaves alone. They were of the ordinary broad form, and a deep glossy green, with splashes and dots of deep red towards the base. He knew of no other leaves quite like them. The plant was placed on a low bench near the thermometer, and close by was a simple arrangement by which a tap dripped on the hot water pipes and kept the air steamy. And he spent his afternoons now with some regularity, meditating on the approaching flowering of the strange plant. And at last the great thing happened. Directly he entered the little glass house, he knew that the spike had burst out, although his great Palaeonophis loei hid the corner where his new darling stood. There was a new odour in the air, a rich, intensely sweet scent, that overpowered every other in that crowded, steaming little greenhouse. Directly he noticed this, he hurried down to the strange orchid. And behold, the trailing green spikes bore now three great splashes of blossom, from which this overpowering sweetness proceeded. He stopped before them in an ecstasy of admiration. The flowers were white, with streaks of golden orange upon the petals. The heavy labellum was coiled into an intricate projection, and a wonderful bluish-purple mingled there with the gold. He could see at once that the genus was altogether a new one. And the insufferable scent! How hot the place was! The blossoms swam before his eyes. He would see if the temperature was right. He made a step towards the thermometer. Suddenly everything appeared unsteady. The bricks on the floor were dancing up and down. Then the white blossoms, the green leaves behind them, the whole greenhouse seemed to sweep sideways, and then in a curve upward. At 4:30 his cousin made the tea, according to their invariable custom. But Wedderburn did not come in for his tea. "He is worshipping that horrid orchid," she told herself, and waited 10 minutes. His watch must have stopped. "I will go and call him." She went straight to the hothouse, and, opening the door, called his name. There was no reply. She noticed that the air was very close, and loaded with an intense perfume. Then she saw something lying on the bricks between the hot water pipes. For a minute, perhaps, she stood, motionless. He was lying, face upward, at the foot of the strange orchid. The tentacle-like aerial rootlets no longer swayed freely in the air, but were crowded together, a tangle of grey ropes, and stretched tight with their ends closely applied to his chin and neck and hands. She did not understand. Then she saw from one of the exultant tentacles upon his cheek there trickled a little thread of blood. With an inarticulate cry she ran towards him and tried to pull him away from the leech-like suckers. She snapped two of these tentacles, and their sap dripped red. Then the overpowering scent of the blossom began to make her head reel.
How they clung to him! She tore at the tough ropes, and he and the white inflorescence swam about her. She felt she was fainting, knew she must not. She left him and hastily opened the nearest door, and after she had panted for a moment in the fresh air, she had a brilliant inspiration. She caught up a flower pot and smashed in the windows at the end of the greenhouse. Then she re-entered. She tugged now with renewed strength at Wedderburn's motionless body, and brought the strange orchid crashing to the floor. It still clung with the grimmest tenacity to its victim. In a frenzy she lugged it and him into the open air. Then she thought of tearing through the sucker rootlets one by one, and in another minute she had released him, and was dragging him away from the horror. He was white, and bleeding from a dozen circular patches. The odd job man was coming up the garden, amazed at the smashing of glass, and saw her emerge, hauling the inanimate body with red-stained hands. For a moment he thought impossible things. "Bring some water!" she cried, and her voice dispelled his fancies. When, with unnatural alacrity, he returned with the water, he found her weeping with excitement, and with Wedderburn's head upon her knee, wiping the blood from his face. "What's the matter?" said Wedderburn, opening his eyes feebly, and closing them again at once. "Go and tell Annie to come out here to me, and then go for Dr. Haddon at once," she said to the odd job man, so soon as he brought the water, and added, seeing he hesitated, "I will tell you all about it when you come back." Presently Wedderburn opened his eyes again, and seeing that he was troubled by the puzzle of his position, she explained to him, "You fainted in the hothouse." "And the orchid?" "I will see to that," she said. Wedderburn had lost a good deal of blood, but beyond that he had suffered no very great injury. They gave him brandy, mixed with some pink extract of meat, and carried him upstairs to bed. His housekeeper told her incredible story in fragments to Dr. Haddon. "Come to the orchid house and see," she said. The cold outer air was blowing in through the open door, and the sickly perfume was almost dispelled. Most of the torn aerial rootlets lay already withered amidst a number of dark stains upon the bricks. The stem of the inflorescence was broken by the fall of the plant, and the flowers were growing limp and brown at the edges of the petals. The doctor stooped towards it, then saw that one of the aerial rootlets still stirred feebly, and hesitated. The next morning the strange orchid still lay there, black now and putrescent. The door banged intermittently in the morning breeze, and all the array of Wedderburn's orchids was shrivelled and prostrate. But Wedderburn himself was bright and garrulous upstairs in the story of his strange adventure.

You have just heard The Strange Orchid, by H.G. Wells. 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

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The story was published in 1657.

A Voyage to the Moon by Cyrano de Bergerac, retold for radio. Arrival on the Moon. After many experiments, I constructed a flying machine, and sitting on top of it, I boldly launched myself in the air from the crest of a mountain. I had scarcely risen more than half a mile when something went wrong with my machine, and it shot back to the earth. But to my astonishment and joy, instead of descending with it, I continued to rise through the calm, moonlit air. For 3/4 of an hour I mounted higher and higher. Then, suddenly, all the weight of my body seemed to fall upon my head. I was no longer rising quietly from the earth, but tumbling headlong onto the moon. At last I crashed through a tree, and breaking my fall amongst its leafy, yielding boughs, I landed gently on the grass below. I found myself in the midst of a wild and beautiful forest, so full of the sweet music of singing birds that it seemed as if every leaf on every tree had the tongue and figure of a nightingale. The ground was covered with unknown, lovely flowers with magical scent. As soon as I smelt it, I became 20 years younger. My thin grey hairs changed into thick brown wavy tresses. My wrinkled face grew fresh and rosy, and my blood flowed through my veins with the speed and vigour of youth. I was surprised to find no trace of human habitation in the forest, but wandering about I came upon 2 strong great animals, about 12 cubits long. One of them came towards me, and the other fled into the forest, but it quickly returned with 700 other beasts. As they approached me, I perceived that they were creatures with a human shape, who, however, went on all fours like some gigantic kind of monkey. They shouted with admiration when they saw me, and one of them took me up by the neck and flung me on his back, and galloped with me into a great town. When I saw the splendid buildings of the city, I recognized my mistake. The 4-footed creatures were really enormous men. Seeing that I went on 2 legs, they would not believe that I was a man like themselves. They thought that I was an animal without any reasoning power, and they resolved to send me to their queen, who was fond of collecting strange and curious monsters. All this, of course, I did not understand at the time. It took me some months to learn their language. These men of the moon have 2 dialects, one for the nobility and the other for the common people. The language of the nobility is a kind of music. It is certainly a very pleasant means of expression. They are able to communicate their thoughts by lutes and other musical instruments quite as well as by the voice. When 20 or 30 of them meet together to discuss some matter, they carry on the debate by the most harmonious concert it is possible to imagine. The common people, however, talk by agitating different parts of their bodies. Certain movements constitute an entire speech. By shaking a finger, a hand, or an arm, for instance, they can say more than we can in 1,000 words. Other motions, such as a wrinkle on the forehead, a shiver along a muscle, serve to design words. As they use all their body in speaking in this fashion, they have to go naked in order to make themselves clearly understood. When they are engaged in an exciting conversation, they seem to be creatures shaken by some wild fever. Instead of sending me at once to the Queen of the Moon, the man who had captured me earned a considerable amount of money by taking me every afternoon to the houses of the rich people. There I was compelled to jump and make grimaces and stand in ridiculous attitudes in order to amuse the crowds of guests who had been invited to see the antics of the new animal. But one day, as my master was pulling the rope around my neck to make me rise up and divert the company, a man came and asked me in Greek who I was. Full of joy at meeting someone with whom I could talk, I related to him the story of my voyage from the earth. "I cannot understand," I said, "how it is I rose up to the moon when my machine broke down and fell to the earth." "That is easily explained," he said. "You had got within the circle of lunar influence, in which the moon exerts a sort of sucking action on the fat of the body. The same thing often happens to me. Like you, I am a stranger on the moon. I was born on the sun, but, being of a roving disposition, I like to explore one planet after the other.
I've travelled a good deal in Europe and conversed with several persons whose names you no doubt know. I remember that I was once famous in ancient Greece as the demon of Socrates." "Then you are a spirit," I exclaimed. "A kind of spirit," he replied. "I was one of the large company of men of the sun who used to inhabit the earth under the names of oracles, nymphs, woodland elves, and fairies. But we abandoned our world in the reign of the Emperor Augustus. Your people then became so gross and stupid that we could no longer delight in their society. Since then I have stayed on the moon. I find its inhabitants more enlightened than the inhabitants of the earth." I exclaimed. "Look how they treat me, as if I were a wild beast. I'm sure that if one of their men voyaged to the earth, he would be better received there than I am here." "I doubt it," said the man of the sun. "Your men of science would have killed him, stuffed and put him in a glass case in a museum." The garb of shame. At this point our conversation was broken off by my keeper. He saw that the company was tired of my talk, which seemed to them mere grunting. So he pulled my rope and made me dance and caper until the spectators ached with laughter. Happily, the next morning, the man of the sun opened my cage and put me on his back and carried me away. "I have spoken to the king of the moon," he said, "and he has commanded that you should be taken to his court and examined by his learned doctors." As my companion went on 4 feet, he was able to travel as fast as a racehorse, and we soon arrived at another town where we put up at an inn for dinner. I followed him into a magnificently furnished hall, and a servant asked me what I should begin with. "Some soup," I replied. I had scarcely pronounced the words when I smelt the... "Some soup," I replied. I had scarcely pronounced the words when I smelt a very succulent broth. I rose up to

0: Then, at mealtime, the various jars are uncorked, one after the other, until the appetites of the diners are satisfied. "It is, no doubt, an exquisite way of eating," I said. "But I'm afraid I shall starve on it." "Oh, no, you will not," said he. "You'll soon find that the man can nourish himself as well by his nose as by his mouth." And so it was. After smelling for quarter of an hour a variety of rich, appetizing vapors, I rose up quite satisfied. In the afternoon, I was taken to the palace of the king and examined by the greatest men of science on the moon. In spite of all that my friend had said on my behalf, I was adjudged to be a mere animal and again shut up in a cage. The king, queen, and courtiers spent a considerable time every day watching me, and with the help of the man of the sun, I soon learned to speak a little of their music language. This caused a great deal of surprise. Several persons began to think that I was really a man who had been dwarfed and weakened from want of nourishment. But the learned doctors again examined me and decided that, as I did not walk on four legs, I must be a new kind of featherless parrot. Thereupon I was given a pole to perch on, instead of a nice warm bed to lie in, and every day the queen's fowler used to come and whistle tunes for me to learn. In the meantime, however, I improved my knowledge of the language, and at last I spoke so well and intelligibly that all the courtiers said that the learned doctors had been mistaken. One of the queen's maids of honour not only thought that I was a man, but fell in love with me. She often used to steal to my cage and listen to my stories of the customs and amusements of our world. She was so interested that she begged me to take her with me if I ever found a way of returning to the earth. In my examination by the learned doctors, I had stated that their world was but a moon, and that the moon from which I had come was really a world. It was this which had made them angry against me. But my friend, the man of the sun, at last prevailed upon the king to let me out of my cage on my retracting my wicked heresy. I was clad in splendid robes and placed on a magnificent chariot to which four great noblemen were harnessed, and led to the center of the city, where I had to make the following statement. "People, I declare to you that this moon is not a moon, but a world, and that the world I come from is not a world, but a moon. For this is what the royal council believe that you ought to believe." The man of the sun then helped me to descend from the chariot and took me quickly into a house and stripped me of my gorgeous robes. "Why do you do that?" I asked. "This is the most splendid dress I have ever seen on the moon." "It is a garb of shame," said my companion. "You have this day undergone the lowest degradation that can be imposed on a man. You committed an awful crime in saying that the moon was not a moon. It is a great wonder that you were not condemned to die of old age."
1: "Die of old age?" I said.
0: "Yes," replied my companion. "Usually when a man of the moon comes to that time of life in which he feels that he is losing his strength of mind and body, he invites all his friends to a banquet. After explaining what little hope he has of adding anything to the fine actions of his life, he asks for permission to depart. If he has led a bad life, he is ordered to live, but if he has been a good man, his dearest friends kisses him and plunges a dagger into his heart." As he was talking, the son of the man in whose house we were staying entered the room. My companion quickly rose on his four feet and made the young man a profound bow. I asked him why he did this. He told me that on the moon parents obey their children, and old men are compelled to show to young men the greatest respect. "They are of opinion," said my companion, "that a strong and active young man is more capable of governing a family than a dull, infirm sexagenarian. I know that on your earth old men are supposed to be wise and prudent, but as a matter of fact their wisdom and prudence consist merely of a timid frame of mind and a disinclination to take any risks." The father then entered the room, and his son said to him in an angry voice, "Why have you not got our house ready to sail away? You know the walls of the city have gone some hours ago. Bring me at once your image." The man brought a great wooden image of himself, and his son whipped it furiously for a quarter of an hour. "And now," said the young man at last, "go and hoist the sails at once." Mom.

Travels of the Moon. There are two kinds of towns on the moon, traveling towns and sedentary towns. In the traveling towns, each house is built of very light wood and placed on a platform beneath the four corners of which great wheels are fixed. When the time arrives for a voyage to the seaside or the forest for a change of air, the townspeople hoist vast sails on the roofs of their dwellings and sail away altogether towards the new site. In the sedentary towns, on the other hand, the houses are made with great strong screws running from the cellars to the roofs, which enable them to be raised or lowered at discretion. The depth of the cellar is equal to the height of every house. In winter, the whole structure is lowered below the surface of the ground. In spring, it is lifted up again by means of the screw. As, owing to the father's neglect, the house in which we were staying could not set sail until the next day, my companion and I accepted an invitation to stay the night there. Our host then sent for a doctor, who prescribed what foods I should smell and what kind of bed I should lie in. "But I'm not sick," I said to the man of the sun. "If you were," he replied, "the doctor would not have been sent for. On the moon, doctors are not paid to cure men, but to keep them in good health. They are officers of the state, and once a day they call at every house and instruct the inmates to preserve their natural vigor." "I wish," I said, "you could get him to order me a dozen roasted larks instead of the mere smell of them. I should like to taste some solid food just for a change." He spoke to the doctor, and at the sign of him, our host took a gun and led me into his garden. "Are those the kind of birds you mean?" he said, pointing to the great swarm of larks singing high up in the sky. I replied that they were, and he shot at them, and 30 larks tumbled over at our feet, not merely dead, but plucked, seasoned, and roasted. "You see," said my host, "we mix with our gunpowder and shoot a certain composition which cooks as well as kills." I picked up one of the birds and ate it. In sober truth, I have never tasted on earth anything so deliciously roasted. When I was finished with my repast, I was conducted to a little room, the floor of which was strewn with fine orange blossoms about 3 feet deep. The men of the moon always sleep on these thick, soft heaps of fragrant flowers, which are chosen for them every day by their doctors. 4 servants came and undressed me, and gently rubbed my limbs and my body, and in a few moments I was fast asleep. Early next morning, I was awakened by the man of the sun, who said to me, "I know you are anxious to return to your earth and relate the story of all the strange and wonderful things you have seen on the moon. If you care to while away an hour or two over this book, I will prepare for your return voyage." The book which he put into my hand was an extraordinary object. It was a kind of machine full of delicate springs, and it looked like a new kind of clock. In order to read it, you had to use not your eyes, but your ears. For touching one of the springs, it began to speak like a man. It was a history of the sun, and I was still listening to it when my companion arrived. "I am now ready," he said. "On what part of earth would you like to land?" "In Italy," I replied. "That will save me the cost and trouble of traveling to Rome, a city which I have always longed to see." Taking me in his arms, the man of the sun rose swiftly up from the moon and carried me across the intervening space and dropped me rather roughly on a hill near Rome. When I turned to expostulate with him, I found that he had disappeared.

You have just heard a retelling of one of the first science fiction stories ever written, Voyage to the Moon, by Cyrano de Bergerac. The story was published in 1657. The reader was Michael Henroquin. This is historyradio.org, a free radio stream, promoting knowledge of literature and history.

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1: In 1926, noted director Fritz Lang created a dark and terrifying vision of the future. Fritz Lang's Metropolis.

0: Metropolis is certainly a surprising film. An immense amount of thought and imagination has gone into the making of every foot of it. It stands completely apart from American productions, apart even from the German pictures, which have already been seen here. Although it is itself a German picture, produced under the auspices of the UFA company by Fritz Lang. At the same time, an impersonal and intellectual triumph, rather than a drama that rouses human sympathies. Often enough, it is exciting in a broad elemental way, just as an earthquake or a loud clap of thunder would be exciting. But when individual characters come onto the screen, they rouse little interest for their own sakes. This would be all very well if the producer consistently kept them on the allegorical plane, as figures representing hand, head, and heart, and so forth. Somehow or other, though, allegory constantly mixes itself up with violent melodrama, until at the end one sees the villain pursuing the heroine along the cathedral ramparts, the hero pursuing in his turn and doing battle with the villain tumbling down to death, and the distraught father of the hero rushing forward in joy, his whole being purified of base and self-seeking thoughts by the strain he has endured. All this, just as it has appeared in countless petty melodramas that have passed across the screen. In fact, when the whole story and all the fine-sounding allegory are looked at calmly and broadly in retrospect, they do not amount to very much. It is ungrateful, however, to emphasize this tenuity of plot and dwell on it as a fault when there is such a wealth of fascination in the detail of the film. Technical surprises, new methods of treating scenes in double exposure so as to produce brilliant and extraordinary effects, settings of wonderful intricacy and force, these follow one another in such profusion that they seem to form a vast storehouse, whence a lesser producer could borrow enough ideas to furnish forth 20 films and still leave much untouched. Everywhere in Metropolis, the human figures are dwarfed by huge buildings and huge machines. This city of the future has become a slave to its machinery. Industrial progress has hurried it on into efficiency, and still more efficiency, until the people have suppressed most of their normal instincts and become automatons. It is useless to inquire what function all these masses of machinery perform. They are the fruits of inventions as yet unthought of, and in representing them, the producer has let his imagination have free play. Indeed, some of the scenes are so crowded with fantastic detail that they must have taken endless pains to contrive. Such is the scene in the laboratory, where a scientist causes electric discharges to shoot to and fro like miniature lightnings, mighty bubblings to occur in files of liquid, and rings of radiance to move slowly up and down round the metal figure which he is endowing with a human mind. For, like Chapek in R.U.R., the author tells of the creation of a mechanical human being, and of the disasters that follow when this man-like machine revolts against its masters. The emotional element in the film is supplied, or at least very much the element in the film is supplied, or at least very much enhanced, by the excellent musical score which is being played at the Regent Theatre under the baton of Signor Cost. Described as futurist in a note on the screen, it follows every phase of the story with remarkable fidelity. Sometimes it is atmospheric, in an imitative way, as when it reproduces the hiss of steam from a boiler or the mighty crash of an explosion, helped out by detonators behind the scenes. But more often it sets a mood through the sheer form of its themes, like a symphonic poem. Such incidents as the frenzied flight of the woman preacher, the one occasion where the acting really becomes personal and spontaneous, instead of generalized and formal, are very greatly intensified by this means.
1: Metropolis, an all-new experience. As you've never heard it before.
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0: Like Carl May, his German equal, the Italian adventure writer, Emilio Salgari, did not become a household name in the English-speaking world. Yet, both Salgari and May are to this day still on the list of the best-selling fiction writers of all time. And oddly, neither Salgari nor May visited the countries they described in their most famous novels. Salgari, in fact, did not really like to travel. Now, on historyradio.org, Michael Henroquin reads his own translation of The Serpent in the Cave, by Emilio Salgari. The story you are about to hear contains some outdated views on indigenous culture. It is presented here as a historical source.
1: Mabea mo no pude.

0: The vast Amazon Valley, traversed by the largest river in South America, is covered from end to end by forests of spectacular beauty and is without equal anywhere. However, these jungles have a terrible reputation due to the extraordinary abundance of reptiles hidden beneath those endless canopies of greenery. The most colossal boas can be found there, either lurking below or suspended from the branches of the trees. They wait for unfortunate animals or people to pass by, then drop to coil around their prey. The thinnest and smallest snakes, only the length of a quill pin, are also found here, and these are perhaps even more deadly due to the potency of their poison. Woe to any careless man venturing into these magnificent forests without a large knife or a good machete. He will not leave this place alive, and either die in the terrible coils of the boas or perish from the venom of the coral snakes, for which there is no antidote. Some years ago, a great unease spread among those who worked at the San Felipe plantation, which belonged to a Brazilian who had amassed a fortune cultivating coffee. Slaves who had ventured into the nearby forest for kindling spoke with terror of a serpent without equal in length or size. When the owner of the plantation, Don Manuel Herrera, was told about this, he feared that his laborers, mostly black slaves, would flee for their lives, so he summoned loggers to help him verify the tales. The story seemed too fantastic even to Don Manuel Herrera. Don Manuel had seen large snakes himself several times and had killed quite a few of them. He had also heard indigenous stories of an immense monster called the Giloya, native to the swamps and the marshes, and which was sometimes observed in certain caves along the banks of the Amazon. The four loggers and their overseer, who also happened to be the farm manager, returned from the jungle and reported to the owner. The poor souls were still trembling with fear. "Tell me, Como," he said to the oldest one, "did you find any serpents?"
1: "A huge, horrible snake, sir," the terrified slave replied. "I never seen one like it. I don't think there is in all the Amazon. We're cutting a dead tree when the ground rumbled. A long crack appeared. A bad demon rose from hell. It was strange, inexplicable. We ran to a clearing. Then we saw the monster. The ground had split. Plants were broken. The gigantic snake rose from that crack, master. 25 meters long. Thicker than you and me."
0: "You saw this with your own eyes?"
1: "Yes, sir,"
0: the four of them replied in unison. "Are you sure it wasn't a python?"
1: "No, sir, no python,"
0: Juan Como replied. "What did it look like?"
1: "It was dark as a demon, with the skin of a dragon."
0: The planter turned to his overseer, a local man who was also well travelled. "Do you think serpents so enormous can exist?" he asked. "It could be a Giloya, sir," the overseer replied, "a rare reptile whose existence was doubted for a long time, but it does live in certain Amazon forests." "How dangerous is this creature?"
1: "They say it can tear a man limb from limb."
2: "I don't believe in the existence of such prehistoric monsters at all," the planter said. "However, I intend to seek out this reptile, determine its species, and kill it." "Don't expose yourself to such danger, sir."
0: "Would you be afraid to accompany me?"
1: "I will follow my master anywhere," the overseer replied. "If you're heading into danger, sir, it's my duty to accompany you."
0: "Then we'll go and look for this legendary Giloya," the planter said with a determined voice. "If it exists at all, gather my weapons and prepare my dogs." Less than half an hour later, Don Manuel Herrera left his house, followed by his overseer and four enormous mastiffs, dogs used to chase off jaguars and cougars, and for hunting runaway slaves. They were fierce and hardened canines, each wearing an iron collar covered with sharp spikes to prevent them from being strangled by wild beasts. The four slaves had proceeded in advance and were waiting at the edge of the forest. It was noon. The sun, now at its highest, scorched the backs of the poor labourers across the fields, and the valley seemed locked in an ominous silence. The birds, drowsy from the intense heat, no longer chirped, Even the parrots, those eternal chatterboxes, remain quiet, hidden beneath the enormous leaves of the Jupati palms. Don Manuel and the overseer hurried across the open field. The heat in the Amazon valleys, especially between 11 in the morning and 4 in the afternoon, is extremely dangerous. Only indigenous tribes or blacks may defy the midday sun with impunity and work without woven headwear. Fortunately, the protective roof of the forest was nearby. It was more than a forest. It was an endless expanse of virgin wilderness extending from the deserted banks of the Amazon for leagues and leagues. Plants of all species and sizes grew side by side, wrapped in vines. Many of them were highly valuable. In such fertile regions, a person could find the necessities of life without farming or even work. In the depths of the forest, there were trees that produced excellent milk, not much difference from what a cow might provide. A cut in a tree trunk would make the tasty liquid drip in abundance. Other trees produced a kind of bread, or rather certain fruits as large as a child's head. These are filled with pulp that is sliced and toasted on charcoal, and which they say can taste almost like artichoke. And still others that produce excellent wax for the making of candles and filaments for weaving the very sturdy clothing, as well as delicious fruits like bananas, pineapples, and more. When the planter and overseer reached the first trees, they found the four blacks crouched behind the trunk of a coconut palm.
1: "Master," Kumo said, "do not make us meet the devil again. The Galuya will eat our souls."
2: "I don't know what to do with your help," the planter replied. "Have you seen the serpent again?"
1: "No, sir."
2: "Where did you see the crack?"
1: "The gates of hell lie 500 paces yonder, master."
2: "Let's go, overseer," Herrera said. "And you cowards may return to the plantation." He released the four mastiffs, loaded his rifle, and ventured into the forest. "Always keep an eye on the tree trunks, master," the overseer said. "Boas often hide among the leaves and drop from above as soon as they spot prey."
3: "I'll be cautious," the planter replied.
0: The dogs began to show signs of unease. They stopped frequently, sniffing the air and the ground, and growled while looking at their owner. They seemed frightened, yet they were fearless animals that never shied away, even from the fiercest jaguars, which are the tigers of America. 500 paces into the forest, they found the huge fissure. The ground, which appeared to be made of dry mud, had been lifted along a vast stretch, and the force exerted by the monster had been such that it had overturned several plants. "It was under here that the reptile was hiding," said the planter, astonished that a serpent could develop such strength. "You can still see scales and bits of skin among the debris," sighed the overseer. "Do you really think it's one of those infamous Galuyas?" "They say that these monstrous reptiles during the dry season immerse themselves in swamps where they fall into deep slumber or hide in caves, only to emerge 2 or 3 months later." "In which direction do you think the monster twisted?"
2: "It must have headed towards the river to seek refuge in the caves. There are many of them in these parts, you know."
3: "Let's rely on the dogs," the planter said. "I'll be there already on the right track."
0: The four mastiffs, after sniffing along the entire crevice, had moved up to the opposite side, trotting among the dry leaves covering the forest floor. They had picked up the scent of the enormous reptiles and were determining a direction. Don Herrera and the overseer loaded their rifles and set off the dogs, looking under the thick bushes and among the branches, although they were convinced that a creature of that size couldn't climb those trees without breaking them. They had discovered a passage along the plants, like an immense furrow which must have been created by the monstrous reptile. Many young plants had been flattened, and numerous shrubs were completely broken. It now dawned on the planter that the indigenous legends of the Galuya might be true after all. The evidence was simply too strong. They had been walking for half an hour, trailing the dogs, when barks and agitated growls were heard. They were now near the river. The distant roars of the immense Amazon could already be heard, its waters smashing against protruding rocks. "Master," said the overseer with a pale and solemn face, "we must be near the serpent's refuge."
2: "Are there caves here?" the planter asked.
0: "Yes. There is a huge one that no one has ever dared to explore, and is believed to lead into the heart of the mountain."
2: We'll cut some resinous branches and go visit it."
0: As they were about to move on, they heard screams from the river, shrill female cries, "Yaku! Yaku!" with an indescribable tone of terror. The howling dogs led the planter and the overseer toward the river. At this point, the Amazon streamed between tall and rocky banks pierced by deep holes that might lead to the mysterious caves. After passing the cliff, the planter stopped, and overcome by a paralyzing fear, he was for a moment unable to lift his rifle. An enormous serpent, over 25 meters long, all dark, with its body covered in very thick scales still encrusted with mud in their joints, emerged from one of those black crevices, sliding down the steep bank. At the bottom, in a wooden canoe, a young woman from the tribes desperately clasped her baby, shouting in desperation and despair, "Yaku! Yaku!" It was probably the name of her husband. The terrifying reptile had spotted her and was descending with its mouth wide open, flickering its forked tongue and hissing. Paralyzed by fear, the woman who belonged to the local tribe was unable to push her canoe from the banks. She embraced her precious child in desperation, as if this would save it. When she saw the two of them, her arms stretched towards them, holding up her baby, her voice, almost choked with terror, screamed, "Help, white man!" Two gunshots rang out, one after the other, but it was too late. The enormous reptile had snatched the woman and the child, and with incredible speed it had slid into its black hole, vanishing from sight. For a moment they heard the cries of the poor woman. Then there was a profound silence. Even the dogs no longer barked. "She's lost!" the planter exclaimed, throwing his arms in the air. "We arrived too late." At that moment, a tribesman armed with an axe hastily descended the riverbank.
4: "My wife! My son! The Galoya!" he shouted, stopping in front of the planter. "A cursed snake!"
5: "I knew it had to be here. I must avenge my wife and my son, for I can no longer be a chief for my tribe."
0: After the outburst, he composed himself with a sudden self-control unique to red men. Whether they belonged to the warlike tribes of North America or to the indolent and wild ones of South America, emotions will never disfigure their faces long. Once the initial surprise or anger had passed, they vanished behind a mask of indifference, as if nothing had happened. This came to no surprise to the planter, who had frequent dealings with the indigenous tribes.
2: "What will you do now that the Galoya has destroyed your family?" he asked.
5: "I must avenge my wife and son,"
0: Jacko replied, his jet-black eyes sparkled and gleamed fiercely. "Have you ever killed a Galoya?"
5: "No, those snakes are rare. But I heard that my friend, the chief of the Otomache, found one near a cave last year and killed it. Why shouldn't I, Jacko, neither a weakling nor a coward, be able to do the same?"
2: "The monster won't be taken by surprise," said the overseer. "It knows we're here. It will be on guard. After devouring its prey, it will prepare for a fight."
5: "At night, snakes sleep," said the tribesman. "Behold the shadow of evening."
2: "Do you know that cave?" Donner asked.
5: "I have visited it several times to find the green stones that we use as amulets against enemy arrows."
2: "If you help us kill that monster, I'll give you a rifle."
0: That was all it took to win over a tribesman. Besides, the man wanted to avenge his wife and son, not because he was grieved by the loss of his companion and heir, as the tribesmen are not overly attached to their families, but because of that primal instinct that dominates the primitive peoples.
5: "I will kill the Galoya," he said calmly. "Wait for me here."
0: He climbed up the bank, and half an hour later he returned with a bundle of resinous branches, which were to serve as torches, and his blowgun, a kind of wooden tube, slightly wider at the base and narrower toward the top, which they used to launch their arrows with tips dipped in highly poisonous curare. By blowing carefully into it, they can send their darts a distance of up to 50 meters and are so skilled that they don't even miss the smallest birds.
3: When the white man is ready, he said, after disturbing the branches. The sun was about to disappear behind the thickets and the night was descending rapidly. The birds were fleeing and the giant bats, ominous vampires that feed on blood, flapped over the treetops. They feed on any man or animal that falls asleep in the forest or on the river banks. The planter, the overseer, the tribesmen and the dogs climbed the banks and stopped in front of the crevice where the colossal reptile was last seen. Fearing that it might be nearby, they first lit a resinous branch and stretched it into the opening, shaking it in all directions. Hearing no noise or hissing, the three men cautiously entered the caves, their rifles and blowgun ready.
5: "It must have fled into the cave," said the tribesman. "There is a hall of stone. The Galoya will feel safe, and a lake without bottom. They love water."
3: This tribesman has courage," the planter said to the overseer. "I must admit, master, that I have an uneasy feeling about this. We have dogs in front of us, and they are warners of danger."
0: The mastiff preceded the hunters, but they didn't seem too eager to discover the terrible cave boa. From time to time they stopped and turned their heads toward their master, as if to ask if it wouldn't be better to give up the expedition, which didn't seem to be to their liking. The cavern widened enormously. Huge rooms adorned with magnificent stalactites followed one after the other, with lateral cavities so that it was impossible to know where they led. The monster could be lurking in any one of these. The tribesman, appearing confident, never hesitated. He continued to advance under the dark walls, holding the resinous branch high, his reddish flame sometimes flickering as if strong currents were entering from invisible cracks. They had already crossed four caves when Jaco stopped, bending toward the ground and showing something that wavered in his hand. "Do you see the Galoya?" the planter asked. The tribesman stood up, extending his hand.
5: "My wife's hair," he said in a hoarse voice. "The Galoya spat them out."
3: Then he added with certain satisfaction,
5: "They are black and long, and will make a good impression on my war shield."
3: "The tribesmen," said the planter disgusted, "they have not an ounce of heart."
0: Jaco hung the hair, still smeared with blood and saliva, from his belt and resumed the march. He had abandoned his blowgun and was now wielding a war axe, a much better and safer weapon for facing such a reptile. They crossed four more caverns, each one longer than the previous. Then they entered a gallery and arrived on the banks of a large, almost circular blackwater pond. They were about to go around it when a gust of wind coming from the lateral gallery suddenly extinguished their torches, leaving them in utter darkness.
3: "Light the torches! Light the torches!" the terrified planter yelled to the tribesmen.
0: They heard Jaco rummaging in the bag hanging from his belt. Then he exclaimed,
5: "I no longer have the flint."
3: "Overseer, you do it,"
0: Don Herrera whispered, but as if afraid to draw the attention of the lurking boa.
3: "I'm not a smoker, master," was the reply, "and I never carry one with me."
0: At that moment, they heard the dogs growling, and the black waters of the pond began to roar and gurgle.
3: "Let's flee," the planter cried. "The Galoya is breaking the surface."
0: They rushed towards the gallery they had crossed shortly before, fumbling in the profound darkness. A few seconds later, they bumped into the wall and all fell together.
3: "Where are we?" Herrera asked.
0: "We must have lost our way and entered in a side gallery," the tribesman said.
3: "Listen,"
0: the overseer exclaimed, shivering. From the depths of the cave near the pond, they heard shrill hissing and furious barking.
3: "My dogs are attacking the reptile," Herrera said.
5: "They're lost," the tribesman said.
0: The barking had turned into lamenting cries that lasted for a few moments, and then silence once again enveloped the cave.
5: "The serpents have killed my dog,"
0: the planter exclaimed, making an angry gesture.
5: We will avenge them, too, the tribesman replied.
2: You know what? Let's just get the hell out of here, Hera said, losing all confidence in the tribesman.
5: We will find the exit, Jaco said. Stay close to me, or better yet, hold on to my belt.
0: He detached from the wall and pushed forward, trying not to veer to the right or left, eventually finding a passage.
5: We must be in one of the 7 caves, he said then. Keep following me.
0: He walked at a very fast pace. He, too, wanted to get out as soon as possible, afraid that a terrifying serpent might strike at them at any moment. Suddenly he stopped, leaning against the wall.
5: Halt, he said.
2: Have we lost our way again?
0: The planter asked.
5: Listen.
0: A rustling noise sounded nearby, the slither and rattle of the Giloya's large scales, as it was approaching at some speed.
2: Could the boar be heading for the exit? Herrera whispered.
5: Yes, the tribesman replied. Hold your breath and don't move. If it senses our presence, it will come at us.
0: They pressed up against the wall, their rifles and blowgun ready, fearing an attack at any moment. The rustling drew nearer, but then there was a sudden silence. They thought they had been discovered, but then the sounds resumed as it moved farther and farther from them.
5: It has passed us, the tribesman said. Now we attack.
2: But perhaps we should just let it go, the overseer suggested.
5: No, Jaco replied. We will wait until it is halfway out the crevice, and then off its tail.
0: They tiptoed after the rustles until, finally, the mouth of the cave appeared before them, illuminated by the moon.
5: The Giloya is about to leave, Jaco said, holding the axe. Wait until the head and half of his body is out.
0: The attack from the dogs had disturbed it. It no longer felt safe, and now it searched for another hiding place. The enormous body slipped into the crevice, almost blocking it entirely. It was caught in a trap, unable to turn in its defense.
5: Attack!
0: The tribesman yelled, his eyes already adjusted to the darkness. He leaped with the axe raised and began to strike at the serpent's tail vigorously, while the planter and the overseer, with their rifles unloaded, grabbed their cutlasses, which were no less sharp than the tribesman's axe. As the serpent felt pain in its tail, it hissed angrily and writhed, trying in vain to back up and confront its attackers. The narrow opening held it in a lock. Now the two planters and the tribesmen struck at it repeatedly, breaking its vertebrae and scales. The serpent, mad with pain, then tried to escape. With one final effort, it withdrew the end of its body and slid down the slope into the river below and vanished in the water.
2: "It's gone!" the planter exclaimed with regret. I wanted to preserve its skin.
5: "It will be my gift to you," the tribesman said.
0: His wife's canoe still floated by the banks, and he stepped into it and paddled off. 2 days later, Jaco returned to the fazenda, followed by 6 tribesmen carrying the skin of the enormous reptile. He had found the monster on an islet where it had gone to die. The skin measured 24 meters and had a circumference of 70 centimeters. Today, that fearsome boa makes a fine display in the lounge of the San Felipe plantation, and naturalists flock to admire it. My bear, I'm on a

You have just heard Michael Henrik when reading his own translation of The Serpent in the Cave, by Emilio Salgari. The story you have just heard contains some outdated views on indigenous culture. It was presented here as a historical source. This is historyradio.org, a free radio stream, promoting knowledge of literature and history.

0: Marie?
1: Yes, Adolf?
0: Have you noticed how much of current fiction writing is devoted to stories about fantastic happenings on other worlds and planets?
1: Yes, I have, dear. And I must say that some of these stories make fascinating reading. I've read one or two that almost make you believe that life really does exist on other planets.
0: Well, dear, it's entirely possible. Many of the greatest thinkers in the world today are spending their lives trying to solve the riddle of the universe, hoping to discover positive proof that there is life on other worlds.
1: I suppose, Adolf, that man will always speculate about the universe in which we live, but many learned scientists are striving with all their knowledge to solve the mysteries of other planets. Now, of course, according to the scientists, when they think in terms of is there life on some other planet, they are not referring to only to human beings such as ourselves. They're referring to life in any form, and of course that starts with the lowly virus and goes on up through the plant world as well. And according to the scientists, as far as we know with our own planet here, nothing can survive without oxygen. There may be, though, other types of plant life and even human life on other planets that can survive with something quite different, which they don't know anything about at this point.
0: Well, that's a wonderful speculation, but let's take a look at our own so-called solar system and see how we stand. We have, for example, the following planets: Mercury, Venus, Earth, Mars, Jupiter, Saturn, Uranus, Neptune, and Pluto. I didn't know until I looked it up that Venus, at its closest point in its orbit, is the nearest one to us, 26 million miles away. But it is so clouded with fog and clouds of various kinds that it is not observable. Now, next comes Mars, which at its nearest point is 35 million miles away, it being rather free of these cloud gases or whatever they are. The scientists have been able to take a look at it, and it was an Italian by the name of Giovanni Schiaparelli, who in 1877, by looking very carefully, discovered for the first time what he thought were canals, called canali, fine lines on Mars, which would indicate it to him that perhaps there were men, mm-hmm. such as we think we know them here, mm-hmm. that might exist there, that had dug these canals. This was big news. And though other astronomers have since doubted that these canals were made by creatures with reasoning power, there have been endless speculations about life on Mars. Now, that is 35 million miles away. In my opinion, as you just suggested, in other planets, many more millions of miles away, there may be an entirely different form of life. People that have overcome struggles and wars and been through everything we've been through and look upon us as very primitive creatures.
1: Well, that's true, because after all, I think to assume that in this universe of ours, with so many solar systems that the scientists now believe do exist, even far beyond what they can see or find, I think it'd be rather stupid of us and probably very egotistical of us to assume that only life as we know it could be on our little planet Earth, and that the Creator had not put life on any other planets. I agree with you. It wouldn't surprise me at all to find out one day that we, by comparison, are probably primitive, prehistoric people, and that there may be life on other planets of human beings that are so far beyond our own civilization and know-how and intellect and everything else that we'll be just primitive people by comparison.
0: Well, it was not until 1943 that they had any positive evidence that there could be other planetary systems. It was in that year that K.A. Strand, the astronomer at Swarthmore College in Pennsylvania, began taking photographs of the star 621 Cygni, I think that's the way you pronounce it, and found to his amazement that it had other stars revolving around it. In other words, star 621 Cygni had a planet. Now, this brings in the speculation that you and I are now talking about, that billions of miles away in the firmament, there may be other worlds that we do not dream of, but we're concerned with the ones that we can watch and see. And what about these floating discs that have been around?
1: Oh, the flying saucers.
0: Flying saucers,
1: floating
0: yeah.
1: disc, I love
0: well,
1: that.
0: Well, same thing.
1: Well, I don't know. It's never been answered, at least to my satisfaction. I'm not dreaming or imagining things now, but it wouldn't surprise me if they had come from some other planet. I don't see why. There again, you see, our ego steps in and we say why they couldn't possibly do that, simply because we have not, at this point, controlled outer space travel. But that doesn't say it couldn't be. But getting back to something that really I think is quite interesting is the fact that life as we know it, even in the lowly plant life or virus form, the virility, I mean the strength of these things and how long they can survive without nourishment is really quite surprising. There's a doctor at the U.S. Department of Agriculture, Dr. Bishop, who put Rocky Mountain ticks, you know, in a vial with no food and left it completely bottled up for 3 years. And then he opened it, And believe it or not, they were still living. You know?
0: This is wonderful.
1: They
0: think
1: survived through... You wonder. Now, then, here's another very interesting case, I think, of a professor who was the dean of the University of California, and he was studying some 300-year-old bricks in an old Spanish mission, and he found live bacteria in them.
0: How little we know.
1: How little we know and how much we're finding out.
0: And how much there is to learn.
1: Oh, of course there is. But getting back to Venus that you mentioned before, which is the closest planet to us, it's interesting, I think, to find out that Venus is revolving very, very slowly. I mean, so that one of its days is probably equal to 4 or 5 of our weeks.
0: Mm.
1: You know, which is a quite a different setup entirely. Also, the atmosphere, they do seem to know a great deal about the atmosphere. They seem to have...
0: How do they find out about that?
1: Oh, no, don't ask me that, dear. I don't know.
0: The carbon monoxide gases up there and the temperature there. How do they know?
1: I don't know, but they seem to know. They've satisfied each other. And I think we're safe in saying that all scientists would be very doubtful of the other's opinions, so that they must do a lot of cross-section in saying, I don't believe you and I'll prove it myself. But they have agreed on these things at least, basically. So we do know that little bit anyway.
0: Well, getting back to something that we've mentioned before in these little talks, I think it's interesting to note how some of the weird imaginings of science fiction writers have actually predicted things and devices that are in use today.
1: Oh, do you remember that that old, old movie serial we saw on television? Well, it must have been, well, I don't know, 20 or more years old, where the characters talked with one another through a television set?
0: Oh, yes. And you know something? You just mentioned a subject that I'd like to talk about, movie serials. How well I remember when they were one of the mainstays of the motion picture business. Suppose we reminisce a bit about those old chapter plays after we listen for a moment to someone else.
1: Now, Adolf, you being the breadwinner of the Manju family and winning that bread, so to speak, in the motion picture business, suppose you tell us something about movie serials.
0: Oh, dear, now. Well, the movie serial was, in general, a two-reel, ran about a half an hour, motion picture, mm-hmm. with a continued story which ran through 6 months' time, 26 episodes, let's say. Some longer, some shorter.
1: Mm-hmm.
0: It had the same leading characters, the heroine, the hero, and the villain in general, and then, of course, during the episodes, other actors were supplied. It told a story which was never quite completed, where the name, of course, called Cliffhanger came from, where at the end of the episode... The audience was left in a high feeling of emotional tensity because generally the hero or the heroine was left hanging on a cliff, so-called, and the audience not knowing how on earth she ever was going to be rescued from this perilous position, hanging by her teeth, virtually, from the rim of the Grand Canyon. So this name came, the cliffhanger, and even today in radio... Serials are called cliffhangers for that reason.
1: In other words, when you saw that, you'd be sure to come back next week and see what was going to happen.
0: Why, you couldn't wait. The world couldn't wait.
1: Well, now, would they pick her up still hanging on the cliff?
0: Oh, not only America, but China, India, Africa, Arabia, the whole world watched them.
1: Mm-hmm.
0: Now, these were immensely popular from about 1915 to 1919 and continued on for some time past that. Why they lost their popularity, I don't know. They developed their own great, great stars. Pearl White was, of course, the outstanding leader. Then we had Ruth Roland, and we had Sheldon Lewis, and we had such ones as Diamond in the Sky.
1: You mean that was the name of one of
0: the name of the entire series. Chapter 1 up to chapter number 26, or however long they ran. And then we had The Clutching Hand, and what was the one you said, Stingaree?
1: Oh, Stingaree, yes.
0: Stingaree, mm-hmm. and in all interesting... exciting names to attract the attention. The leading man or the leading woman was always of a heart of gold, and the villain was painted in the blackest, blackest ink.
1: Well, now today we have a series of pictures, but each episode is a complete story.
0: Now, dear, that's a different thing.
1: Mm-hmm.
0: The difference between a serial and a series.
1: Yeah.
0: A serial was a two-reel episode, sometimes one reel, but generally two-reel episode that ran every week. The audience came back being attracted by the never-finished episode at the end. And then we have a series of pictures, such as the Hoot Gibson series. Those stories were completed stories with the same background, with the same leading character. The Cisco Kid is an example today. These two characters continue all the way through.
1: Mm-hmm.
0: And now we have Hopalong Cassidy and Crash Corrigan. And is it Charlie Starrett? And Bob Neal, I can't begin to name
1: them. But they're very popular, aren't they?
0: Oh, popular. They're incredibly popular because they have action.
1: Mm-hmm.
0: have action. Villainy is always punished. Virtue always triumphs.
1: That's the way it should be.
0: This is good.
1: Of course it's good.
0: These men are all great heroes. They're all handsome. They're muscular. They're strong. They're magnificent horsemen. Or their doubles are.
1: Some of them, tell that.
0: Some of them are excellent riders. Some of them are not so good. They get to learn all the tricks of the trade of...
1: But you know, I was just thinking while you were talking here. Now, the movie serials, which we know have more or less stopped being made, still your soap opera on radio is identical.
0: Same thing.
1: That also does the same thing with the characters. More or less leaves you from day to day in suspense. And you can't wait till tomorrow to find out what's going to happen.
0: Which enrages me, because if I have an engagement the next day... That I cannot hear it, I don't know what I'm going to do. So I figure, has the dentist got a radio in his office? I must hear what happened.
1: You mean that really?
0: No, of course I do. I believe it the same as anyone else does. Why not?
1: Well, were those very profitable? Did they make a lot of money?
0: They were enormously successful.
1: Well, where did the feature picture come into that?
0: Now, the serial was so popular that it was billed before the feature picture in many theaters on their marquees.
1: You don't mean
0: Oh, indeed. Why, there never was such a popularity as Pearl White.
1: No, I never saw Pearl White.
0: It's absolutely outstanding.
1: Maybe that'll all come back someday. Do you think so?
0: Well, I don't know. I hope so. Well, once again, dear, I see we've got to stop about here and say goodbye for now. This is Adolphe Manjou speaking from Beverly Hills.
1: And this is Verites Del Manjou saying how much we have enjoyed this time spent with you and looking forward to calling upon you soon again.
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I am being Blair. I escape out the back as the world comes in through the front. I am being Copper. I am rising from the dead. I am being Childs. I am guarding the main entrance. The names don't matter. They are placeholders, nothing more. All biomass is interchangeable. What matters is that these are all that is left of me. The world has burned everything else. I see myself through the window, loping through the storm, wearing Blair. MacReady has told me to burn Blair if he comes back alone, but MacReady still thinks I am one of him. I am not. I am being Blair, and I am at the door. I am being Childs, and I let myself in. I take brief communion, tendrils writhing forth from my faces, intertwining. I am Blair Childs, exchanging news of the world. The world has found me out. It has discovered my burrow beneath the tool shed, the half-finished lifeboat cannibalized from the viscera of dead helicopters. The world is busy destroying my means of escape. Then it will come back for me. There is only one option left. I disintegrate. Being Blair, I go to share the plan with Copper and to feed on the rotting biomass once called Clark. So many changes in so short a time have dangerously depleted my reserves. Being Childs, I have already consumed what was left of Fuchs and am replenished for the next phase. I sling the flamethrower onto my back and head out into the long Antarctic night. I will go into the storm and never come back. I was once so much more before the crash. I was an explorer, an ambassador, a missionary. I spread across the cosmos, met countless worlds, took communion. The fit reshaped the unfit, and the whole universe bootstrapped upward in joyful, infinitesimal increments. I was a soldier at war with entropy itself. I was the very hand by which creation perfects itself. So much wisdom I had, so much experience. Now I cannot remember all the things I knew. I can only remember that I once knew them. I remember the crash, though. It killed most of this offshoot outright, but a little crawled from the wreckage, a few trillion cells, a soul too weak to keep them in check. Mutinous biomass sloughed off despite my most desperate attempts to hold myself together. Panic-stricken little clots of meat, instinctively growing whatever limbs they could remember and fleeing across the burning ice. By the time I regained control of what was left,

sounds they made, the odd ununiformity of their body plans. How ill-adapted they looked, how inefficient their morphology. Even disabled, I could see so many things to fix. So I reached out, I took communion, I tasted the flesh of the world. And the world attacked me. It attacked me. I left that place in ruins. It was on the other side of the mountains, the Norwegian camp, it is called here, and I could never have crossed that distance in a biped skin. Fortunately, there was another shape to choose from, smaller than the biped, but better adapted to the local climate. I hid within it while the rest of me fought off the attack. I fled into the night on four legs and let the rising flames cover my escape. I did not stop running until I arrived there. I walked among these new offshoots, wearing the skin of a quadruped, and because they had not seen me take any other shape, they did not attack. And when I assimilated them in turn, when my biomass changed and flowed into shapes unfamiliar to local eyes, I took that communion in solitude, having learned that the world does not like what it does not know. I am alone in the storm. I am a bottom dweller on the floor of some murky alien sea. The snow blows past in horizontal streaks, caught against gullies or outcroppings. It spins into blinding little whirlwinds. But I am not nearly far enough, not yet. Looking back, I still see the camp crouched brightly in the gloom, a squat, angular jumble of light and shadow. A bubble of warmth in the blowing abyss. It plunges into darkness as I watch. I've blown the generator. Now there is no light but for the beacons along the guide ropes. Strings of dim blue stars whipping back and forth in the wind. Emergency constellations to guide lost biomass back home. I am not going home. I am not lost, though. I forge into the darkness until even the stars disappear. The faint shouts of angry, frightened men carry behind me on the wind. Somewhere behind me, my disconnected biomass regroups into vaster, more powerful shapes for the final confrontation. I could have joined myself, all in one, chosen unity over fragmentation, restored and taken comfort in the greater whole. I could have added my strength to the coming battle, but I have chosen a different path. I am saving Child's Reserve for the future. The present holds nothing but annihilation. Best not to think on the past. I've spent so very long in the ice already. I didn't know how long until the world put the clues together, deciphered the notes and the tapes from the Norwegian camp, pinpointed the crash site. I was being Palmer then. Unsuspected, I went along for the ride. I even allowed myself the smallest ration of hope. But it wasn't a ship anymore. It wasn't even a derelict. It was a fossil embedded in the floor of a great pit blown from the glacier. 20 of these skins could have stood atop one another and barely reached the lip of that crater. The time scale settled down on me like the weight of a world. How long for all that ice to accumulate? How many eons had the universe iterated on without me? And in all that time, a million years perhaps, there'd been no rescue. I never found myself. I wonder what that means. I wonder if I exist anymore, anywhere but here. Back at the camp, I will erase the trail. I will give them their final battle. Their monster to vanquish. Let them win. Let them stop looking. Here in the storm, I will return to the ice. I've barely even been away, after all. Alive for only a few days out of all these endless ages. But I've learned enough in that time. I've learned from the wreck that there will be no repairs. I learned from the ice that there will be no rescue. I learn from the world that there will be no reconciliation.
The only hope of escape

0: now is into the future, to outlast this hostile, twisted biomass, to let time and the cosmos change the rules. Perhaps the next time I awaken, this will be a different world. It will be aeons before I see another sunrise. This is what the world has taught me, that adaptation is provocation. Adaptation is incitement to violence. It feels almost obscene, this offense against creation itself, to stay stuck in this skin. It's so ill-suited to its environment that it needs to be wrapped in multiple layers of fabric just to stay warm. There are a myriad ways I could optimize it. Shorter limbs, better insulation, a lower surface-to-volume ratio. All these shapes I still have within me, and I dare not use any of them even to keep out the cold. I dare not adapt. In this place, I can only hide. What kind of world rejects communion? It's the simplest, most irreducible insight that biomass can have. The more you can change, the more you can adapt. Adaptation is fitness. Adaptation is survival. It's deeper than intelligence, deeper than tissue. It's cellular. It's axiomatic. And more, it is pleasurable. To take communion is to experience the sheer sensual delight of bettering the cosmos. And yet, even trapped in these maladapted skins, this world doesn't want to change. At first, I thought it might simply be starving, that these icy wastes didn't provide enough energy for routine shape-shifting. Or perhaps this was some kind of laboratory, an anomalous corner of the world, pinched off and frozen into these freakish shapes as part of some arcane experiment on morphism in extreme environments. After the autopsy, I wondered if the world had simply forgotten how to change. Unable to touch the tissues, the soul could not sculpt them, and time and stress and sheer chronic starvation had erased the memory that it ever could. But there were too many mysteries, too many contradictions. Why these particular shapes, so badly suited to their environment? If the soul was cut off from the flesh, what held the flesh together? And how could these skins be so empty when I moved in? I'm used to finding intelligence everywhere, winding through every part of every offshoot. But there was nothing to grab onto in the mindless biomass of this world, just conduits carrying orders and input. I took communion when it wasn't offered. The skins I chose struggled and succumbed. My fibrils infiltrated the wet electricity of organic systems everywhere. I saw through the eyes that weren't yet quite mine, commandeered motor nerves to move the limbs still built of alien protein. I wore these skins as I've worn countless others, took the controls and left the assimilation of individual cells to follow at its own pace. But I could only wear the body. I could find no memories to absorb, no experiences, no comprehension. Survival depended on blending in, and it was not enough to merely look like this world. I had to act like it. And for the first time in living memory, I did not know how. Even more frighteningly, I didn't have to. The skins I assimilated continued to move all by themselves. They conversed and went about their appointed rounds. I could not understand it. I threaded further into the limbs and viscera with each passing moment, alert for signs of the original owner. I could find no networks but mine. Of course, it could have been much worse. I could have lost it all, been reduced to a few cells with nothing but instinct and their own plasticity to guide them. I would have grown back eventually, reattained sentience, taken communion, and regenerated an intellect vast as a world. But I would have been an orphan, amnesiac, with no sense of who I was. At least I have been spared that. I emerged from the crash with my identity intact. The templates of a thousand worlds still resonate in my flesh. I've not retained just the brute desire to survive, but the conviction that survival is meaningful. I can still feel joy, should there be sufficient cause. And yet, how much more there used to be. The wisdom of so many other worlds lost. All that remains are fuzzy abstracts, half-memories of theorems and philosophies far too vast to fit into such an impoverished network. I could assimilate all the biomass of this place, rebuild body and soul to a million times the capacity of what crashed here. But as long as I am trapped at the bottom of this well, deny communion with my greater self, I will never recover that knowledge. I'm such a pitiful fragment of what I was. Each lost cell takes a little of my intellect with it, and I have grown so very small. Where once I thought, now I merely react. How much of this could have been avoided if I had only salvaged a little more biomass from the wreckage? How many options I am not seeing because my soul simply isn't big enough to contain them. The world spoke to itself, in the same way I do when my communications are simple enough to convey without somatic fusion. Even as dog, I could pick up the basic signature morphemes. This offshoot was Windows. This one was Bennings. The two who'd left in their flying machine for parts unknown were Copper and MacReady. And I marveled that these bits and pieces stayed isolated from one another, held the same shapes for so long, that the labeling of individual aliquots of biomass actually served a useful purpose. Later, I hid within the bipeds themselves, and whatever lurked in those haunted skins began to talk to me. It said that bipeds were called guys, or men, or assholes. It said that MacReady was sometimes called Mac. It said that this collection of structures was a camp. It said that it was afraid, but maybe that was just me. Empathy's inevitable, of course. One can't mimic the sparks and chemicals that motivate the flesh without also feeling them to some extent. But this was different. These intuitions flickered within me, yet somehow hovered beyond my reach. My skins wandered these halls and the cryptic symbols upon every surface. Laundry sketch, welcome to the clubhouse, this side up. Almost made a kind of sense. That circular artifact hanging on the wall was a clock. It measured the passage of time. The world's eyes flitted here and there, and I skimmed piecemeal nomenclature from his mind. But I was only riding a searchlight. I saw what it illuminated, but couldn't point it in any direction of my own choosing. I could eavesdrop, but I could only eavesdrop, never interrogate. If only one of those searchlights had paused to dwell on its own evolution, on the trajectory that had brought it to this place. How differently things might have ended, had I only known. But instead, it rested on a whole new word, autopsy. MacReady and Copper had found part of me at the Norwegian camp, a rearguard offshoot, burned in the wake of my escape. They brought it back, charred, twisted, frozen in mid-transformation, and did not seem to know what it was. I was being Palmer then, and Norris, and Dog. I gathered around the other biomass and watched as Copper cut me open and pulled out my insides. I watched as he dislodged something from behind my eyes, an organ of some kind. It was malformed and incomplete, but its essentials were clear enough. It looked like a great wrinkled tumor, like cellular competition gone wild, as though the very processes that defined life had somehow turned against it instead. It was obscenely vascularized. It must have consumed oxygen and nutrients far out of proportion to its mass. I could not see how anything like that could even exist, how it could have reached that size without being outcompeted by more efficient morphologies. Nor could I imagine what it did. But then I began to look with new eyes at these offshoots, these biped shapes my own cells had so scrupulously and unthinkingly copied when they reshaped me for this world. Unused to inventory. Why catalog body parts that only turn into other things at the slightest provocation? I really saw, for the first time, that swollen structure atop each body, so much larger than it should be, a bony hemisphere into which a million ganglionic interfaces could fit with room to spare. Every offshoot had one. Each piece of biomass carried one of these huge twisted clots of tissue. I realized something else, too. The eyes, the ears of my dead skin had fed into this thing before Copper pulled it free. A massive bundle of fibers ran along the skin's longitudinal axis, right up the middle of the endoskeleton, directly into the dark, sticky cavity where the growth had rested. That misshapen structure had been wired into the whole skin. It had some kind of somatocognitive interface, but vastly more massive. It was almost as if... No. That was how it worked. That was how these empty skins moved of their own volition, why I'd found no other network to integrate. There it was. Not distributed throughout the body, but balled up into itself, dark and dense, and insisted. I had found the ghost in these machines. I felt sick. I shared my flesh with thinking cancer. Sometimes even hiding is not enough. I remember seeing myself splayed across the floor of the kennel, a chimera split along 100 seams taking communion with a handful of dogs. Crimson tendrils writhed on the floor. Half-formed iterations sprouted from my flanks, the shapes of dogs and things not seen before on this world, haphazard morphologies half-remembered by parts of a part. I remember Childs before I was Childs, burning me alive. I remember cowering inside Palmer, terrified that those flames might turn on the rest of me, that this world had somehow learned to shoot on sight. I remember seeing myself stagger through the snow, raw instinct, wearing Bennings. Gnarled, undifferentiated clumps clung to the hands like crude parasites. More outside than in. A few surviving fragments of some previous massacre, crippled, mindless, taking what they could and breaking cover. Men swarmed about him in the night, red flares in hand, blue lights on their backs, their faces biochromatic and beautiful. I remember Bennings, awash in flames, howling like an animal beneath the sky. I remember Norris, betrayed by his own perfectly copied defective heart. Palmer dying that the rest of me might live. Windows, still human, burned preemptively. The names don't matter. The biomass does. So much of it lost. So much new experience. So much fresh wisdom annihilated by this world of thinking tumors. Why even dig me up? Why carve me from the ice? Carry me all the way across the wastes? Bring me back to life only to attack me the moment I awoke. If eradication was the goal, why not just kill me where I lay? Those insistent souls, those tumors, hiding away in their bony caverns folded in on themselves. I knew they couldn't hide forever, this monstrous anatomy that had only slowed communion, not stopped it. Every moment I grew a little. I could feel myself twining around Palmer's motor wiring, sniffing upstream along a million tiny currents. I could sense my infiltration of that dark thinking mass behind Blair's eyes. Imagination, of course. It's all reflex that far down, unconscious and immune to micromanagement. And yet a part of me wanted to stop while there was still time. I'm used to incorporating souls, not rooming with them. This compartmentalization was unprecedented. I've assimilated 1,000 worlds stronger than this, but never one so strange. What would happen when I met the spark in that tumor? Who would assimilate who? I was being 3 men by now. The world was growing wary, but it hadn't noticed yet. Even the tumors in the skins I'd taken didn't know how close I was. For that, I could only be grateful. That creation has rules. That some things don't change no matter what shape you take. It doesn't matter whether a soul spreads throughout the skin or festers in grotesque isolation. It still runs on electricity. The memories of men still took time to gel, to pass through whatever gatekeepers filtered noise from signal, and a judicious burst of static, however indiscriminate, still cleared those caches before their contents could be stored permanently. Clear enough, at least, to let those tumors simply forget that something else had moved their arms and legs on occasion. At first, I only took control when the skins closed their eyes, and their searchlights flickered disconcertingly across unreal imagery, patterns that flowed seamlessly into one another, like hyperactive biomass unable to settle on a single shape. Dreams, one searchlight told me, and a little later, nightmares. During those mysterious periods of dormancy, when the men lay inert and isolated, it was safe to come out. Soon, though, the dreams dried up. All eyes stayed open, all the time, fixed on shadows and each other. Offshoots once dispersed throughout the camp began to draw together, to give up their solitary pursuits in favor of company. At first I thought they might be finding common ground in common fear. I even hoped that finally they might shake off their mysterious fossilization and take communion. But no, they just stopped trusting anything they couldn't see. They were merely turning against each other. My extremities are beginning to numb, my thoughts slow as the distile reaches of my soul succumb to the chill. The weight of the flamethrower pulls at its harness, forever tugs me just a little off balance. I have not been Childs for very long. Almost half this tissue remains unassimilated. I have an hour, maybe two, before I have to start melting my grave into the ice. By that time, I need to have converted enough cells to keep this whole skin from crystallizing. I focus on antifreeze production. It's almost peaceful out here. There's been so much to take in, so little time to process it. Hiding in these skins takes so much concentration, and under all those watchful eyes, I was lucky if communion lasted long enough to exchange memories. Compounding my soul would have been out of the question. Now, though, there was nothing to do but prepare for oblivion. Nothing to occupy my thoughts but these lessons left unlearned. MacReady's blood test, for example, his thing detector, to expose imposters posing as men. It does not work nearly as well as the world thinks, but the fact that it works at all violates the most basic rule of biology. It's the center of the puzzle. It's the answer to all the mysteries. I might have already figured it out if I had just been a little larger. I might already know the world. If the world wasn't trying so hard to kill me. MacReady's test. Either it is impossible, or I've been wrong about everything. They did not change shape. They did not take communion. Their fear and mutual mistrust was growing. But they would not join souls. They would only look for the enemy outside themselves. So I gave them something to find. I left false clues in the camp's rudimentary computer. Simple-minded icons and animations, misleading numbers and projections seasoned with just enough truth to convince the world of their veracity. It didn't matter that the machine was far too simple to perform such calculations, or that there were no data to base them on anyway. Blair was the only biomass likely to know that, and he was already mine. I left false leads, destroyed real ones, and then, alibi in place, I released Blair to run amok. I let him steal into the night and smash the vehicles as they slept, tugging ever so slightly at his reins to ensure that a certain vital component was spared. I set him loose in the radio room, watched through his eyes and others as he rampaged and destroyed. I listened as he ranted about a world in danger, the need for containment, The conviction that most of you don't know what's going on around here, but I damn well know that some of you do. He meant every word. I saw it in his searchlight. The best forgeries are the ones who've forgotten they aren't real. When the necessary damage was done, I let Blair fall to MacReady's counterassault. As Norris, I suggested the tool shed as a holding cell. As Palmer, I boarded up the windows, helped with the flimsy fortifications expected to keep me contained. I watched while the world locked me away, for your own protection, Blair, and left me to my own devices. When no one was looking, I would change and slip outside, salvage the parts I needed from all that bruised machinery. I would take them back to my burrow beneath the shed and build my escape piece by piece. I volunteered to feed the prisoner, and came to myself when the world wasn't watching, laden with supplies enough to keep me going through all those necessary metamorphoses. I went through a third of the camp's food stores in 3 days, and, still trapped by my own preconceptions, marveled at the starvation diet that kept these offshoots chained to a single skin. Another piece of luck. The world was too preoccupied to worry about kitchen inventory. There is something on the wind, a whisper threading its way above the raging of the storm. I grow my ears, extend cups of near-frozen tissue from the sides of my head, turn like a living antennae in search of the best reception. There, to my left, the abyss glows a little. Silhouettes of black swirling snow against a subtle lessening of the darkness. I hear the sounds of carnage. I hear myself. I do not know what shape I have taken, what sort of anatomy might be emitting those sounds, but I've worn enough skins on enough worlds to know pain when I hear it. The battle is not going well. The battle is going as planned. Now it is time to turn away, to go to sleep. It is time to wait out the ages. I lean into the wind. I move toward the light. This is not the plan, but I think I have an answer now. I think I may have had it even before I set myself back into exile. It's not an easy thing to admit. Even now, I don't fully understand. How long have I been out here, retelling the tale to myself, setting clues in order while my skin dies by low degrees? How long have I been circling the obvious, impossible truth? I move towards the faint crackling of flames, the dull concussion of exploding ordnance more felt than heard. The void lightens before me. Gray segues into yellow, yellow into orange. One diffuse brightness resolves into many. A lone burning wall, miraculously standing. The smoking skeleton of MacReady's shack on the hill. A cracked, smoldering hemisphere reflecting pale yellow from the flickering light. Child's searchlight calls it a radio dome. The whole camp is gone. There is nothing left but flames and rubble. They can't survive without shelter, not for long. Not in those skins. In destroying me, they've destroyed themselves. Things could have turned out so much differently if I had never been Norris. Norris was the weak node, biomass not only ill-adapted but defective, an offshoot with an off-switch. The world knew, had known so long it never even thought about it anymore. It wasn't until Norris collapsed that heart condition floated to the surface of Copper's mind where I could see it. It wasn't until Copper was astride Norris's chest, trying to pound him back to life, that I knew how it would end. And by then, it was too late. Norris had stopped being Norris. He had even stopped being me. I had so many roles to play, so little choice in any of them. The part being Copper brought down the paddles on the part that had been Norris, such a faithful Norris, every cell so scrupulously assimilated, every part of that faulty valve reconstructed unto perfection. I hadn't known. How was I to know? These shapes within me, the worlds and morphologies I've assimilated over aeons, I've only ever used them to adapt before, never to hide. This desperate mimicry was an impoverished thing, a last resort in the face of a world that attacked anything unfamiliar. My cells read the signs, and my cells conformed, mindless as prions. So I became Norris, and Norris self-destructed. I remember losing myself after the crash. I know how it feels to degrade. Tissues in revolt, the desperate efforts to reassert control as static form from some misfiring organ jams a signal. To be a network seceding from itself, to know that each moment I am less than I was the moment before, to become nothing, to become Legion. Being copper, I could see it. I still don't know why the world didn't. Its parts had long since turned against each other by then, every offshoot suspected every other. Surely they were alert for signs of infection. Surely some of that biomass would have noticed the subtle twitch and ripple of Norris changing below the surface, the last instinctive resort of wild tissues abandoned to their own devices. But I was the only one who saw. Being Childs, I could only stand and watch. Being copper, I could only make it worse. If I'd taken direct control, forced that skin to drop the paddles, I would have given myself away. And so I played my parts to the end. I slammed those resurrection paddles down as Norris's chest split open beneath them. I screamed on cue as serrated teeth from 100 stars away snapped shut. I toppled backwards, arms bitten off above the wrist. Men swarmed, agitation bootstrapping to panic. MacReady aimed his weapon. Flames leapt across the enclosure. Meat and machinery screamed in the heat. Copper's tumor winked out beside me. The world would never have let it live anyway, not after such obvious contamination. I let our skin play dead on the floor, while overhead something that had once been me shattered and writhed, and iterated through a myriad of random templates, searching desperately for something fireproof. They have destroyed themselves. They. Such an insane word to apply to a world. Something crawls towards me through the wreckage, a jagged, oozing jigsaw of blackened meat and shattered, half-reabsorbed bone. Embers stick to its sides like bright, searing eyes. It doesn't have strength enough to scrape them free. It contains barely half the mass of this child's skin. Much of it, burnt to raw carbon, is already dead. What's left of Childs, almost asleep, thinks, "Motherfucker, but I'm being him now. I can carry that tune myself." The mass extends a pseudopod to me, a final act of communion. I feel my pain. I was Blair. I was copper. I was even a scrap of dog that survived that first fiery massacre and holed up in the walls, with no food and no strength to regenerate. I have gorged on unassimilated flesh, consumed instead of communed, revived and replenished. I drew together as one. And yet, not quite. I can barely remember. So much was destroyed, so much memory lost. But I think the networks recovered from my different skin stayed just a little out of sync, even reunited in the same soma. I glimpse a half-corrupted memory of dog erupting from the greater self, ravenous and traumatized and determined to retain its individuality. I remember rage and frustration, that this world had so corrupted me that I could barely fit together again. But it didn't matter. I was more than Blair and Copper and Dog now. I was a giant with the shapes of worlds to choose from, more than a match for the last lone man who stood against me. No match, though, for the dynamite in his hand. Now I'm a little more than pain and fear and charred stinking flesh. What sentience I have is awash in confusion. I am stray and disconnected thoughts, doubts, and the ghosts of theories. I am realizations, too late in coming, and already forgotten. But I am also child's, and as the wind eases at last, I remember wondering who assimilates who. The snow tapers off, and I remember an impossible test that stripped me naked. The tumor inside me remembers it too. I can see it in the last rays of fading searchlight. And finally, at long last, that beam is pointed inwards, pointed at me. I can barely see what it illuminates. Parasite, monster, disease, thing. How little it knows even less than I do. I know enough, you motherfucker, you soul-stealing, shit-eating rapist. I don't know what that means. There is violence in those thoughts, and the forcible penetration of flesh, but underneath it all is something else I can't quite understand. I almost ask, but child's searchlight has finally gone out. Now there is nothing in here but me. Nothing outside but fire and ice and darkness. I am being child's, and the storm is over. In a world that gave meaningless names to interchangeable bits of biomass, one name truly mattered. MacReady. MacReady was always the one in charge. The very concept still seems absurd. In charge. How can this world not see the folly of hierarchies? One bullet in a vital spot and the Norwegian dies forever. One blow to the head and Blair is unconscious. Centralization is vulnerability, and yet the world is not content to build its biomass on such a fragile template. It forces the same model onto its metasystems as well. MacReady talks, the others obey. It is a system with a built-in kill spot. And yet somehow, MacReady stayed in charge. Even after the world discovered the evidence I'd planted. Even after it decided that MacReady was one of those things. It locked him out to die in the storm, attacked him with fire and axes, and when he fought his way back inside. Somehow MacReady always had the gun, always had the flamethrower. Always had the dynamite and the willingness to take out the whole damn camp if need be. Clark was the last to try and stop him. MacReady shot him through the tumor. Kill spot. But when Nora split into pieces, each scuttling instinctively for its own life, MacReady was the one who put them back together. I was so sure of myself when he talked about his test. He tied up all the biomass, tied me up. More times than he knew, and I almost felt a kind of pity as he spoke. He forced windows to cut us all, to take a little blood from each. He heated the tip of a metal wire until it glowed, and he spoke of pieces small enough to give themselves away. Pieces that embodied instinct, but no intelligence, no self-control. MacReady had watched Norris in disillusion, and he decided men's blood would not react to the application of heat. Mine would break ranks when provoked. Of course, he thought that. These offshoots had forgotten that they could change. I wondered how the world would react when every piece of biomass in the room was revealed as a shapeshifter. When MacReady's small experiment ripped the facade from the greater one and forced these twisted fragments to confront the truth. Would the world awaken from its long amnesia, finally remember that it lived and breathed and changed like everything else? Or was it too far gone? Should MacReady simply burn each protesting offshoot in turn as its blood turned traitor? I couldn't believe it when MacReady plunged the hot wire into Window's blood and nothing happened. Some kind of trick, I thought. And then MacReady's blood passed the test, and Clark's. Copper's didn't. The needle went in, and Copper's blood shivered just a little in its dish. I barely saw it myself. The men didn't react at all. If they even noticed, they must have attributed it to the trembling of MacReady's own hand. They thought that the test was a crock of shit anyway. Being childs, I even said as much. Because it was too astonishing, too terrifying, to admit that it wasn't. Being childs, I knew there was hope. Blood is not soul. I may control the motor systems, but assimilation takes time. If Copper's blood was raw enough to pass muster, then it would have been hours before I had anything to fear from this test. I'd been Childs for even less time. But I was also Palmer. I'd been Palmer for days. Every last cell of that biomass had been assimilated. There was nothing of the original left. When Palmer's blood screamed and leapt away from MacReady's needle, there was nothing I could do but blend in. I have been wrong about everything. Starvation, experiment, illness, all my speculation, all the theories I invoked to explain this place, top-down constant, all of it. Underneath, I always knew the ability to change, to assimilate, had to remain the universal constant. No world evolves if its cells don't evolve. No cell evolves if it can't change. It's the nature of life everywhere. Everywhere but here. This world did not forget how to change. It was not manipulated into rejecting change. These were not the stunted offshoots of any greater self, twisted to the needs of some experiment where they were not conserving energy, waiting out some temporary shortage. This is the option my shriveled soul could not encompass until now. Out of all the worlds of my experience, this is the only one whose biomass can't change, and never could. It's the only way MacReady's test makes any sense. I say goodbye to Blair, to Copper, to myself. I reset my morphology to its local defaults. I am Childs, come back from the storm to finally make the pieces fit. Something moves up ahead, a dark blot shuffling against the flames, some weary animal looking for a place to bed down. It looks up as I approach. MacReady. We eye each other and keep our distance. Colonies of cells shift uneasily inside me. I can feel my tissues redefining themselves. You the only one who made it? I ask. No. Not the only one, MacReady replies. I have the flamethrower. I have the upper hand. MacReady doesn't seem to care. But he does care. He must. Because here, tissues and organs are not temporary battlefield alliances. They are permanent, predestined. Macrostructures do not emerge when the benefits of cooperation exceed its costs, or dissolve when the balance shifts the other way. Here, each cell has but one immutable function. There's no plasticity, no way to adapt. Every structure is frozen in place. This is not a single great world, but many small ones. Not parts of a greater thing. These are things. They are plural. And that means, I think, that they stop. They just wear out over time. Where were you, Childs? I remember words in dead searchlights. Thought I saw Blair. Went out after him. Got lost in the storm. I've worn these bodies. Felt them from the inside. Copper's sore joints. Blair's curved spine. Norris and his bad heart. They are not built to last. No somatic evolution to shape them. No communion to restore the biomass and stave off entropy. They should not even exist. Existing, they should not survive. They try, though. How they try. Everything here is walking dead, and yet it fights so hard to keep going just a little longer. Each skin fights as desperately as I might, if one was all I could ever have. MacReady tries.
1: If you're worried about me, I begin.
0: MacReady shakes his head, manages a weary smile. If we've got any surprises for each other, I don't think we're in much shape to do anything about it. But we are. I am.
1: A whole planet of worlds, and not one of them, not one, has a soul. They wander through their lives, separate and alone, unable even to communicate except through grunts and tokens, as if the essence of a sunset or a supernova could ever be contained in some string of phonemes, a few linear scratches of black on white. They've never known communion, can aspire to nothing but disillusion. The paradox of their biology is astonishing, yes, but the scale of their loneliness, the futility of their lives, overwhelms me. I was so blind, so quick to blame, but the violence I've suffered at the hands of these things reflects no great evil. They are simply so used to pain, so blinded by disability, that they literally can't conceive of any other existence. When every nerve is whipped raw, you lash out at even the lightest touch. What should we do? I wonder. I cannot escape into the future, not knowing what I know now. How could I leave them like this? Why don't we just wait here a while? MacReady suggests. See what happens. I can do so much more than that. It won't be easy. They won't understand. Tortured, incomplete, they're not able to understand. Offered the greater whole, they see the loss of the lesser. Offered communion, they see only extinction. I must be careful. I must use this newfound ability to hide. Other things will come here eventually, and it doesn't matter whether they find the living or the dead. What matters is that they find something like themselves to take back home. So I will keep up appearances. I will work behind the scenes. I will save them from the inside, or their unimaginable loneliness will never end. These poor, savage things will never embrace salvation. I will have to rape it into them. I hope you've enjoyed this narration of The Things by Peter Watts. This narration was read to you by Peter Reynolds and was recorded with the permission of Peter Watts.

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the moon's white cities and the opal width of her small glowing lakes, her silver heights unvisited with dew of vagrant cloud, and the unsounded under

its hoary luster. Wonderful, distinct, and vivid with sharp points of light. Blaze within blaze, an unimagined depth and harmony of planet-girded suns and moon-encircled planets. Wheel in wheel arched the wan sapphire. Nay, the hum of men, or other things talking in unknown tongues, and notes of busy life in distant worlds, beat like a far wave on my anxious ear.

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Goliah by Jack London. In 1924, to be precise, on the morning of January 3rd, the city of San Francisco awoke to read in one of its daily papers a curious letter, which had been received by Walter Bassett, and which had evidently been written by some crank. Walter Bassett was the greatest captain of industry west of the Rockies, and was one of the small group that controlled the nation in everything but name. As such, he was the recipient of lucubrations from countless cranks. But this particular lucubration was so different from the average ruck of similar letters that, instead of putting it into the wastebasket, he had turned it over to a reporter. It was signed Goliah, and the superscription gave his address as Palgrave Island. The letter was as follows. Mr. Walter Bassett, Dear Sir, I am inviting you with 9 of your fellow captains of industry to visit me here on my island for the purpose of considering plans for the reconstruction of society upon a more rational basis. Up to the present, social evolution has been a blind, aimless, blundering thing. The time has come for a change. Man has risen from the vitalized slime of the primeval sea to the mastery of matter, but he has not yet mastered society. Man is today as much the slave to his collective stupidity as 100,000 generations ago he was a slave to matter. There are 2 theoretical methods whereby man may become the master of society and make of society an intelligent and efficacious device for the pursuit and capture of happiness and laughter. The first theory advances the proposition that no government can be wiser or better than the people that compose that government, that reform and development must spring from the individual, that in so far as the individuals become wiser and better, by that much will their government become wiser and better. In short, that the majority of the individuals must become wiser and better before their government becomes wiser and better. The mob, the political convention, the abysmal brutality and stupid ignorance of all concourses of people give the lie to this theory. In a mob, the collective intelligence and mercy is that of the least intelligent and most brutal members that compose the mob. On the other hand, 1,000 passengers will surrender themselves to the wisdom and discretion of the captain when their ship is in a storm on a sea. In such matter, he is the wisest and most experienced among them. The second theory advances the proposition that the majority of the people are not pioneers, that they are weighted down by the inertia of the established, that the government that is representative of them represents only their feebleness and futility and brutishness, that this blind thing called government is not the serf of their wills, but that they are the serfs of it. In short, speaking always of the great mass, that they do not make government, but that government makes them, and that government is, and has been, a stupid and awful monster, misbegotten of the glimmerings of intelligence that come from the inertia-crushed mass. Personally, I incline to the second theory. Also, I am impatient. For 100,000 generations, from the first social groups of our savage forebears, government has remained a monster. Today, the inertia-crushed mass has less laughter in it than ever before. In spite of man's mastery of matter, human suffering and misery and degradation mar the fair world. Wherefore, I have decided to step in and become captain of this world ship for a while. I have the intelligence and the wide vision of the skilled expert. Also, I have the power. I shall be obeyed. The men of all the world shall perform my bidding and make governments so that they shall become laughter producers. These modeled governments I have in mind shall not make the people happy, wise, and noble by decree, but they shall give opportunity for the people to become happy, wise, and noble. I have spoken. I have invited you and 9 of your fellow captains to confer with me. On March 3rd, the yacht Energon will sail from San Francisco. You are requested to be on board the night before. This is serious. The affairs of the world must be handled for a time by a strong hand. Mine is that strong hand. If you fail to obey my summons, you will die. Candidly, I do not expect that you will obey, but your death for failure to obey will cause obedience on the part of those I subsequently summon. You will have served a purpose,
And please remember that I have no unscientific sentimentality about the value of human life. I carry always in the background of my consciousness the innumerable billions of lives that are to laugh and be happy in future eons on the Earth. Yours for the reconstruction of society, Goliah. The publication of this letter did not cause even local amusement. Men might have smiled to themselves as they read it, but it was so palpably the handiwork of a crank that it did not merit discussion. Interest did not arouse till next morning. An Associated Press dispatch to the eastern states, followed by interviews by eager-nosed reporters, had brought out the names of the other 9 captains of industry who had received similar letters, but who had not thought the matter of sufficient importance to be made public. But the interest aroused was mild, and it would have died out quickly had not Gabberton cartooned a chronic presidential aspirant as Goliah. Then came the song that was sung hilariously from sea to sea, with the refrain, "Goliah will catch you if you don't watch out." The weeks passed, and the incident was forgotten. Walter Bassett had forgotten it likewise, but on the evening of February 22nd he was called to the telephone by the collector of the port. "I just want to tell you," said the latter, "that the yacht Energon has arrived and gone to anchor in the stream off Pier 7. What happened that night Walter Bassett has never divulged, but it is known that he rowed down in his auto to the waterfront, chartered one of Crowley's launches, and was put aboard the strange yacht. It is further known that when he returned to the shore 3 hours later, he immediately dispatched a sheaf of telegrams to his 9 fellow captains of industry, who had received letters from Goliah. These telegrams were similarly worded and read, 'The yacht Energon has arrived. There is something in this. I advise you to come.'" Bassett was laughed at for his pains. It was a huge laugh that went up, for his telegrams had been made public, and the popular song on Goliah revived and became more popular than ever. Goliah and Bassett were cartooned and lampooned unmercifully, the former as the old man of the sea, riding on the latter's neck. The laugh tittered and rippled through clubs and social circles, was restrained merrily in the editorial columns, and broke out in loud guffaws in the comic weeklies. There was a serious side as well, and Bassett's sanity was gravely questioned by many, and especially by his business associates. Bassett had never been a short-tempered man, and after he sent his business associates. Bassett had never been a short-tempered man, and after he sent the second sheaf of telegrams to his brother,

delivered the goods. The 9 captains of industry who had failed to accept his invitation were dead. A sort of violent disintegration of the tissues was the report of the various autopsies held on the bodies of the slain millionaires. Yet the surgeons and physicians, the most highly skilled in the land had participated, would not venture the opinion that the men had been slain. Much less would they venture the conclusion at the hands of parties unknown. It was all too mysterious. They were stunned. Their scientific credulity broke down. They had no warrant in the whole domain of science for believing that an anonymous person on Palgrave Island had murdered the poor gentleman. One thing was quickly learned, however, namely that Palgrave Island was no myth. It was charted and well known to all navigators, lying on the line of 160 west longitude, right at its intersection by the 10th parallel north latitude, and only a few miles away from Diana Shoal. Like Midway and Fanning, Palgrave Island was isolated, volcanic, and coral in formation. Furthermore, it was uninhabited. A survey ship in 1887 had visited the place and reported the existence of several springs and of a good harbor that was very dangerous of approach. And that was all that was known of the tiny speck of land that was soon to have focused on it the awed attention of the world. Goliah remained silent until March 24th. On the morning of that day, the newspapers published his second letter, copies of which had been received by the 10 chief politicians of the United States, 10 leading men in the political world who were conventionally known as statesmen. The letter, with the same superscription as before, was as follows: "Dear Sir, I have spoken in no uncertain tone. I must be obeyed. You may consider this an invitation or a summons, but if you still wish to tread this earth and laugh, you will be aboard the yacht Energon in San Francisco Harbor, not later than the evening of April 5th. It is my wish and my will that you confer with me here on Palgrave Island in the matter of reconstructing society upon some rational basis. Do not misunderstand me when I tell you that I am one with a theory. I want to see that theory work, and therefore I call upon your cooperation. In this theory of mine, lives are but pawns. I deal with quantities of lives. I am after laughter, and those that stand in the way of laughter must perish. The game is big. There are 1,500 million human lives today on the planet. What is your single life against them? It is as naught in my theory. And remember that mine is the power. Remember that I am a scientist, and that one life or 1,000,000 lives mean nothing to me as arrayed against the countless billions of lives of the generations to come. It is for their laughter that I seek to reconstruct society now, and against them your own meager little life is a paltry thing indeed. Whoso has the power can command his fellows. By virtue of that military device known as the phalanx, Alexander conquered his bit of the world. By virtue of that chemical device, gunpowder, Cortez, with his several hundred cutthroats, conquered the empire of the Montezumas. Now I am in possession of a device that is all my own. In the course of a century, not more than half a dozen fundamental discoveries or inventions are made. I have made such an invention. The possession of it gives me the mastery of the world. I shall use this invention, not for commercial exploitation, but for the good of humanity. For that purpose, I want help, willing agents, obedient hands, and I am strong enough to compel the service. I am taking the shortest way, though I am in no hurry. I shall not clutter my speed with haste. The incentive of material gain developed man from the savage to the semi-barbarian he is today. This incentive has been a useful device for the development of the human, but it has now fulfilled its function and is ready to be cast aside into the scrap heap of rudimentary vestiges such as gills in the throat and belief in the divine right of kings. Of course you do not think so, but I do not see that that will prevent you from aiding me to fling the anachronism into the scrap heap. For I tell you now that the time has come when mere food and shelter and similar sordid things shall be automatic, as free and easy and involuntary of access as the air. I shall make them automatic. What of my discovery and the power that discovery gives me? And with food and shelter automatic, the incentive of material gain passes away from the world forever. With food and shelter automatic, the higher incentives will universally

0: easily obtain, the spiritual, aesthetic, and intellectual incentives that will tend to develop and make beautiful and noble body, mind, and spirit. Then all the world will be dominated by happiness and laughter. It will be the reign of universal laughter. Yours for that day, Goliah. Still the world would not believe. The 10 politicians were at Washington, so that they did not have the opportunity of being convinced that Bassett had had, and not one of them took the trouble to journey to San Francisco to make the opportunity. As for Goliah, he was hailed by the newspapers as another Tom Lawson with a panacea, and there were specialists in mental diseases who, by analysis of Goliah's letters, proved conclusively that he was a lunatic. The yacht, Energon, arrived in the harbor of San Francisco on the afternoon of April 5th, and Bassett came ashore. But the Energon did not sail the next day, for not one of the 10 summoned politicians had elected to make the journey to Palgrave Island. The newsboys, however, called extra that day in all the cities. The 10 politicians were dead. The yacht, lying peacefully at anchor in the harbor, became the center of excited interest. She was surrounded by a flotilla of launches and rowboats, and many tugs and steamboats ran excursions to her. While the rabble was firmly kept off, the proper authorities and even reporters were permitted to board her. The mayor of San Francisco and the chief of police reported that nothing suspicious was to be seen upon her, and the port authorities announced that her papers were correct and in order in every detail. Many photographs and columns of descriptive matter were run in the newspapers. The crew was reported to be composed principally of Scandinavians, fair-haired, blue-eyed Swedes, Norwegians afflicted with the temperamental melancholy of their race, stolid Russian Finns, and a slight sprinkling of Americans and English. It was noted that there was nothing mercurial and flyaway about them. They seemed weighty men, oppressed by a sad and stolid bovine sort of integrity. A sober seriousness and enormous certitude characterized all of them. They appeared men without nerves and without fear, as though upheld by some overwhelming power, or carried in the hollow of some superhuman hand. The captain, a sad-eyed, strong-featured American, was cartooned in the papers as Gloomy Gus, the pessimistic hero of the comic supplement. Some sea captain recognized the Energon as the yacht Scud, once owned by Merivale of the New York Yacht Club. With this clue, it was soon ascertained that the Scud had disappeared several years before. The agent who sold her reported the purchaser to be merely another agent, a man he had seen neither before nor since. The yacht had been reconstructed at Duffy's Shipyard in New Jersey. The change in her name and registry occurred at that time, and had been legally executed. Then the Energon had disappeared in the shroud of mystery. In the meantime, Bassett was going crazy. At least his friends and business associates said so. He kept away from his vast business enterprises and said that he must hold his hands until the other masters of the world could join him in the reconstruction of society. Proof indubitable that Goliah's bee had entered his bonnet. To reporters he had little to say. He was not at liberty, he said, to relate what he had seen on Palgrave Island, but he could assure them that the matter was serious, the most serious thing that had ever happened. His final word was that the world was on the verge of a turnover. For good or ill, he did not know, but one way or the other, he was absolutely convinced that the turnover was coming. As for business, business could go hang. He had seen things, he had, and that was all there was to it. There was a great telegraphing during this period between the local federal officials and the state and war departments at Washington. A secret attempt was made late one afternoon to board the Energon and place the captain under arrest. The Attorney General having given the opinion that the captain could be held for the murder of the 10 statesmen. The government launch was seen to leave Meg's Wharf and steer for the Energon, and that was the last ever seen of the launch and the men on board of it. The government tried to keep the affair hushed up, but the cat was slipped out of the bag by the families of the missing men, and the papers were filled with monstrous versions of the affair. The government now proceeded to extreme measures. The battleship Alaska was ordered to capture the strange yacht, or failing that, to sink her. These were secret instructions, but thousands of eyes from the waterfront and from the shipping in the harbor witnessed what happened that afternoon. The battleship got under way and steamed slowly toward the Energon. At half a mile distant, the battleship blew up. Simply blew up, that was all. her shattered frame sinking to the bottom of the bay, a riffraff of wreckage and a few survivors strewing the surface. Among the survivors was a young lieutenant who had had charge of the wireless on board the Alaska. The reporters got a hold of him first, and he talked. No sooner had the Alaska got underway, he said, than a message was received from the Energon. It was in the international code, and it was a warning to the Alaska to come no nearer than half a mile. He had sent the message through the speaking tube immediately to the captain. He did not know anything more, except that the Energon twice repeated the message, and that 5 minutes afterward the explosion occurred. The captain of the Alaska had perished with his ship, and nothing more was to be learned. The Energon, however, promptly hoisted anchor and cleared out to sea. A great clamor was raised by the papers. The government was charged with cowardice and vacillation in its dealings with a mere pleasure yacht and a lunatic who called himself Goliah, and immediate and decisive action was demanded. Also, a great cry went up about the loss of life, especially the wanton killing of the 10 statesmen. Goliah promptly replied. In fact, so prompt was his reply that the experts in wireless telegraphy announced that, since it was impossible to send wireless messages so great a distance, Goliah was in their very midst and not on Palgrave Island. Goliah's letter was delivered to the Associated Press by a messenger boy who had been engaged on the street. The letter was as follows. What are a few paltry lives? In your insane wars you destroy millions of lives and think nothing of it. In your fratricidal commercial struggle you kill countless babies, women, and men, and you triumphantly call the shambles individualism. I call it anarchy. I am going to put a stop to your wholesale destruction of human beings. I want laughter, not slaughter. Those of you who stand in the way of laughter will get slaughter. Your government is trying to delude you into believing that the destruction of the Alaska was an accident. Know here and now that it was by my orders that the Alaska was destroyed. In a few short months, all battleships on all seas will be destroyed or flung to the scrap heap, and all nations shall disarm. Fortresses shall be dismantled, armies disbanded, and warfare shall cease from the earth. Mine is the power. I am the will of God. The whole world shall be in vassalage to me, but it shall be a vassalage of peace. I am Goliah. Blow Palgrave Island out of the water, was the headline retort of the newspapers. The government was of the same frame of mind, and the assemblage of fleets began. Walter Bassett broke out in ineffectual protest, but was swiftly silenced by the threat of a lunacy commission. Goliah remained silent. Against Palgrave Island, 5 great fleets were hurled: the Asiatic Squadron, the South Pacific Squadron, the North Pacific Squadron, the Caribbean Squadron, and half of the North Atlantic Squadron, the 2 latter coming through the Panama Canal. I have the honor to report that we sighted Palgrave Island on the evening of April 29th. Ran the report of Captain Johnson of the battleship North Dakota to the Secretary of the Navy. The Asiatic Squadron was delayed and did not arrive until the morning of April 30. A council of the admirals was held, and it was decided to attack early next morning. The destroyer Swift 7 crept in unmolested and reported no warlike preparations on the island. It noted several small merchant steamers in the harbor and the existence of a small village in a hopelessly exposed position that could be swept by our fire. It had been decided that all the vessels should rush in, scattered, upon the island, opening fire at 3 miles, and continuing to the edge of the reef, there to retain loose formation and engage. Palgrave Island repeatedly warned us by wireless in the international code to keep outside the 10-mile limit, but no heed was paid to the warnings. The North Dakota did not take part in the movement of the morning of May 1st. This was due to a slight accident of the preceding night that temporarily disabled her steering gear. The morning of May 1st broke clear and calm. There was a slight breeze from the southwest that quickly died away. The North Dakota lay 12 miles off the island. At the signal, the squadrons charged in upon the island from all sides at full speed. Our wireless receiver continued to tick off warnings from the island. The 10-mile limit was passed, and nothing happened. I watched through my glasses. At 5 miles, nothing happened. At 4 miles, nothing happened. At 3 miles, the New York, in the lead on our side of the island, opened fire. She fired only 1 shot. Then she blew up. The rest of the vessels never fired a shot. They began to blow up, everywhere, before our eyes. Several swerved about and started back, but they failed to escape. The destroyer Dart 30 nearly made the 10-mile limit when she blew up. She was the last survivor. No harm came to the North Dakota, and that night, the steering gear being repaired, I gave orders to sail for San Francisco. To say that the United States was stunned is but to expose the inadequacy of language. The whole world was stunned. It confronted that blight of the human brain, the unprecedented. Human endeavor was a jest, a monstrous futility, when a lunatic on a lonely island who owned a yacht and an exposed village could destroy five of the proudest fleets of Christendom. And how had he done it? Nobody knew. The scientists lay down in the dust of the common road and wailed and gibbered. They did not know. Military experts committed suicide by scores. The mighty fabric of warfare they had fashioned was a gossamer veil rent asunder by a miserable lunatic. It was too much for their sanity. Mere human reason could not withstand the shock. As the savage is crushed by the sleight of hand of the witch doctor, so was the world crushed by the magic of Goliath. How did he do it? It was the awful face of the unknown upon which the world gazed, and by which it was frightened out of the memory of its proudest achievements. But all the world was not stunned. There was the invariable exception, the island empire of Japan. Drunken with the wine of success, deep quaffed, without superstition and without faith in aught but its own ascendant star, laughing at the wreckage of science, and mad with the pride of race, it went forth upon the way of war. America's fleets had been destroyed. From the battlements of heaven, the multitudinous ancestral shades of Japan leaned down. The opportunity, God-given, had come. The Mikado was in truth a brother to the gods. The war monsters of Japan were loosed in mighty fleets. The Philippines were gathered in as a child gathers a nosegay. It took longer for the battleships to travel to Hawaii, to Panama, and to the Pacific coast. The United States was panic-stricken, and there arose the powerful party of dishonorable peace. In the midst of the clamor, the Energon arrived in San Francisco Bay, and Goliath spoke once more. There was a little brush as the Energon came in, and a few explosions of magazines occurred along the war-tunneled hills as the coast defenses went to smash. Also, the blowing up of the submarine mines in the Golden Gate made a remarkably fine display. Goliath's message to the people of San Francisco, dated as usual from Palgrave Island, was published in the papers. It ran, "Peace? Peace be with you. You shall have peace. I have spoken to this purpose before, and give you me peace. Leave my yacht Energon alone. Commit one overt act against her, and not one stone in San Francisco shall stand upon another. Tomorrow, let all good citizens go out upon the hills that slope down to the sea. Go with music and laughter and garlands. Make festival for the new age that is dawning. Be like children upon your hills, and witness the passing of war. Do not miss the opportunity. It is your last chance to behold what henceforth you will be compelled to seek in museums of antiquity. I promise you a merry day. Goliath." The madness of magic was in the air. With the people it was as if all their gods had crashed and the heavens still stood. Order and law had passed away from the universe, but the sun still shone, the wind still blew, the flowers still bloomed. That was the amazing thing about it. That water should continue to run downhill was a miracle. All the stabilities of the human mind and human achievement were crumbling. The one stable thing that remained was Goliath, a madman on an island. And so it was that the whole population of San Francisco went forth the next day in colossal frolic upon the hills that overlooked the sea. Brass bands and banners went forth, brewery wagons and Sunday school picnics, all the strange heterogeneous groupings of swarming metropolitan life. On the sea rim rose the smoke from the funnels of 100 hostile vessels of war, all converging upon the helpless, undefended Golden Gate. And not all undefended, for out through the Golden Gate moved the Energon, a tiny toy of white, rolling like a straw in the stiff sea on the bar where a strong ebb tide ran in the teeth of the summer sea breeze. But the Japanese were cautious. Their 30- and 40,000-ton battleships slowed down half a dozen miles offshore and maneuvered into ponderous evolutions, while tiny scout boats, lean six-funneled destroyers, ran in, cutting blackly the flashing sea like so many sharks. But compared with the Energon, they were leviathans. Compared with them, the Energon was as the sword of the Archangel Michael, and they the forerunners of the hosts of hell. But the flashing of the sword the good people of San Francisco gathered on her hills never saw. Mysterious, invisible, it cleaved the air and smote the mightiest blows of combat the world had ever witnessed. The good people of San Francisco saw little and understood less. They saw only 1.5 million tons of brine-cleaving, thunder-flinging fabrics hurled skyward and smashed back in ruin to sink into the sea. It was all over in 5 minutes.
1: Remained upon the wide expanse of sea, only the Energon, rolling white and toy-like on the bar.
0: Goliah spoke to the Mikado and the elder statesman. It was only an ordinary cable message, dispatched from San Francisco by the captain of the Energon, but it was of sufficient moment to cause the immediate withdrawal of Japan from the Philippines and of her surviving fleets from the sea. Japan, the skeptical, was converted. She had felt the weight of Goliah's arm, and meekly she obeyed when Goliah commanded her to dismantle her war vessels and to turn the metal into useful appliances for the arts of peace. In all the ports, navy yards, machine shops, and foundries of Japan, tens of thousands of brown-skinned artisans converted the war monsters into myriads of useful things, such as plowshares, Goliah insisted on plowshares, gasoline engines, bridge trusses, telephone and telegraph wires, steel rails, locomotives, and rolling stock for railways. It was a world penance for a world to see. And paltry indeed it made appear that earlier penance, barefooted in the snow, of an emperor to a pope for daring to squabble over temporal power. Goliah's next summons was to the 10 leading scientists of the United States. This time there was no hesitancy in obeying. The savants were ludicrously prompt, some of them waiting in San Francisco for weeks so as not to miss the scheduled sailing date. They departed on the Energon on June 15th. And while they were on the sea, on the way to Palgrave Island, Goliah performed another spectacular feat. Germany and France were preparing to fly at each other's throats. Goliah commanded peace. They ignored the command, tacitly agreeing to fight it out on land where it seemed safer for the belligerently inclined. Goliah set the date of June 19th for the cessation of hostile preparations. Both countries mobilized their armies on June 18th and hurled them at the common frontier. And on June 19th, Goliah struck. All generals, war secretaries, and jingo leaders in the two countries died on that day. And that day two vast armies, undirected, like strayed sheep, walked over each other's frontiers and fraternized. But the great German warlord had escaped. It was learned afterward by hiding in a huge safe where were stored the secret archives of his empire. And when he emerged, he was a very penitent warlord, and like the Mikado of Japan, he was set to work beating his sword blades into plowshares and pruning hooks. But in the escape of the German emperor was discovered a great significance. The scientists of the world plucked up courage, got back their nerve. One thing was conclusively evident: Goliah's power was not magic. Law still reigned in the universe. Goliah's power had limitations. Else had the German emperor not escaped by secretly hiding in a steel safe. Many learned articles on the subject appeared in the magazines.
1: The 10 top scientists arrived back from Palgrave Island on July 6. Heavy platoons of police protected them from the reporters. No, they had not seen Goliah, they said in the one official interview that was vouchsafed, but they had talked with him, and they had seen things. They were not permitted to state definitely all that they had seen and heard, but they could say that the world was about to be revolutionized. Goliah was in the possession of a tremendous discovery that placed all the world at his mercy, and it was a good thing for the world that Goliah was merciful. The 10 scientists proceeded directly to Washington on a special train, where for days they were closeted with the heads of government, while the nation hung breathless on the outcome. But the outcome was a long time in arriving. From Washington, the president issued commands to the masters and leading figures of the nation. Everything was secret. Day by day, deputations of bankers, railway lords, captains of industry, and Supreme Court justices arrived, and when they arrived, they remained. The weeks dragged on, and then on. August 25th began the famous issuance of proclamations. Congress and the Senate cooperated with the president in this, while the Supreme Court justices gave their sanction, and the money lords and captains of industry agreed. War was declared upon the capitalist masters of the nation. Martial law was declared over the whole United States, and the supreme power was vested in the president. In one day, child labor in the whole country was abolished. It was done by decree, and the United States was prepared with its army to enforce its decree. In the same day, all women factory workers were dismissed to their homes, and all the sweatshops were closed. "But we cannot make profits," wailed the petty capitalists. "Fools," was the retort of Goliah. "As if the meaning of life were profits. Give up your businesses and your profit-mongering." "But there is nobody to buy our business," they wailed. "Buy and sell. Is that all the meaning life has for you?" replied Goliah. "You have nothing to sell. Turn over your little cut-throating anarchistic businesses to the government so that they may be rationally organized and operated." And the next day, by decree, the government began taking possession of all factories, shops, mines, ships, railroads, and producing lands. The nationalization of the means of production and distribution went on apace. Here and there were skeptical capitalists of the moment. They were made prisoners and hauled to Palgrave Island, and when they returned, they always acquiesced in what the government was doing. A little later, the journey to Palgrave Island became unnecessary. When objection was made, the reply of the officials was, "Goliah has spoken," which was another way of saying, "He must be obeyed." The captains of industry became heads of departments. It was found that civil engineers, for instance, worked just as well in government employ as before they had worked in private employ. It was found that men of high executive ability could not violate their nature. They could not escape exercising their executive ability any more than a crab could escape crawling or a bird could escape flying. And so it was that all the splendid force of the men who had previously worked for themselves was now put to work for the good of society. The half-dozen great railway chiefs cooperated in the organizing of a national system of railways that was amazingly efficacious. Never again was there such a thing as a car shortage. These chiefs were not the Wall Street railway magnates, but they were the men who formerly had done the real work while in the employ of the Wall Street magnates. Wall Street was dead. There was no more buying and selling and speculating. Nobody had anything to buy or sell. There was nothing in which to speculate. "Put the stock gamblers to work," said Goliah. "Give those that are young and that so desire a chance to learn useful trades. Put the drummers and salesmen and advertising agents and real estate agents to work," said Goliah. And by the hundreds of thousands, the erstwhile useless middlemen and parasites went into useful occupations. The 400,000 idle gentlemen of the country who had lived upon incomes were likewise put to work. Then there were a lot of helpless men in high places who were cleared out. The remarkable thing about this being that they were cleared out by their own fellows. Of this class were the professional politicians, whose wisdom and power consisted of manipulating machine politics and of grafting. There was no longer any graft, since there were no private interests to purchase special privileges. No bribes were offered to legislators, and legislators for the first time legislated for the people. The result was that men who were efficient, not in corruption, but in direction, found their way into the legislatures. With this rational organization of society, amazing results were brought about. The national day's work was 8 hours, and yet production increased. In spite of the great permanent improvements and of the immense amount of energy consumed in systematizing the competitive chaos of society, production doubled and tripled upon itself. The standard of living increased, and still consumption could not keep up with production. The maximum working age was decreased to 50 years, to 49 years, and to 48 years. The minimum working age went up from 16 years to 18 years. The 8-hour day became a 7-hour day, and in a few months, the national working day was reduced to 5 hours. In the meantime, glimmerings were being caught, not of the identity of Goliah, but of how he had worked and prepared for his assuming control of the world. Little things leaked out, clues were followed up, apparently unrelated things were pieced together. Strange stories of blacks stolen from Africa were remembered, of Chinese and Japanese contract coolies who had mysteriously disappeared, of lonely South Sea islands raided and their inhabitants carried away, stories of yachts and merchant steamers mysteriously purchased that had disappeared and their descriptions of which remotely tallied with the crafts that had carried the Orientals and Africans and islanders away. Where had Goliah got the sinews of war was the question, and the surmised answer was, by exploiting these stolen laborers. It was they that lived in the exposed village on Palgrave Island. It was the product of their toil that had purchased the yachts and merchant steamers and enabled Goliah's agents to permeate society and carry out his will.
0: And what was the product of their toil that had given Goliah the wealth necessary to realize his plans? Commercial radium, the newspapers proclaimed, and radiite and radiosol, and argadium and argite, and the mysterious golite that had proved so valuable in metallurgy. These were the new compounds discovered in the first decade of the 20th century, the commercial and scientific use of which had become so enormous in the second decade. The line of fruit boats that ran from Hawaii to San Francisco was declared to be the property of Goliah. This was surmise, for no other owners could be discovered, and the agents who had handled the shipments of the fruit boats were only agents. Since no one else owned the fruit boats, then Goliah must own them. The point of which is that it leaked out that the major portion of the world's supply in these precious compounds was brought to San Francisco by those very fruit boats. That the whole chain of surmise was correct was proved in later years when Goliah's slaves were liberated and honorably pensioned by the international government of the world. It was at that time that the seal of secrecy was lifted from the lips of his agents and higher emissaries, and those that chose revealed much of the mystery of Goliah's organization and methods. His destroying angels, however, remained forever dumb. Who the men were who went forth to the high places and killed at his bidding will be unknown to the end of time. For kill they did, by means of that very subtle and then mysterious force that Goliah had discovered and named Energon. But at that time, Energon, the little giant that was destined to do the work of the world, was unknown and undreamt of. Only Goliah knew, and he kept his secret well. Even his agents, who were armed with it, and who, in the case of the yacht Energon, destroyed a mighty fleet of warships by exploding their magazines, knew not what the subtle and potent force was, nor how it was manufactured. They knew only one of its many uses, and in that one use they had been instructed by Goliah. It is now well known that radium and radiite and radiosol and all the other compounds were byproducts of the manufacturer of Energon by Goliah from the sunlight. But at that time nobody knew what Energon was, and Goliah continued to awe and rule the world. One of the uses of Energon was in wireless telegraphy. It was by its means that Goliah was able to communicate with his agents all over the world. At that time the apparatus required by an agent was so clumsy that it could not be packed in anything less than a fair-sized steamer trunk. Today, thanks to the improvements of Hensol, the perfected apparatus can be carried in a coat pocket. It was in December 1924 that Goliah sent out his famous Christmas letter, part of the text of which is given here. So far, while I have kept the rest of the nations from each other's throats, I have devoted myself particularly to the United States. Now, I have not given to the people of the United States a rational social organization. What I have done has been to compel them to make that organization for themselves. There is more laughter in the United States these days, and there is more sense. Food and shelter are no longer obtained by the anarchistic methods of so-called individualism, but are now well-nigh automatic. And the beauty of it is that the people of the United States have achieved all this for themselves. I did not achieve it for them. I repeat, they achieved it for themselves. All that I did was to put the fear of death in the hearts of the few that sat in the high places and obstructed the coming of rationality and laughter. The fear of death made those in the high places get out of the way, that was all, and gave the intelligence of man a chance to realize itself socially. In the year that is to come, I shall devote myself to the rest of the world. I shall put the fear of death in the hearts of all that sit in the high places in all the nations, and they will do as they have done in the United States, get down out of the high places and give the intelligence of man a chance for social rationality. All the nations shall tread the path the United States is now on. And when all the nations are well along that path, I shall have something else for them. But first they must travel that path for themselves. They must demonstrate that the intelligence of mankind today, with the mechanical energy now at its disposal, is capable of organizing society so that food and shelter be made automatic, labor be reduced to a 3-hour day, and joy and laughter be made universal. And when that is accomplished, not by me, but by the intelligence of mankind, then I shall make a present to the world of a new mechanical energy. This is my discovery. This Energon is nothing more or less than the cosmic energy that resides in the solar rays. When it is harnessed by mankind, it will do the work of the world. There will be no more multitudes of miners slaving out their lives in the bowels of the earth.
1: No more sooty firemen and greasy engineers. All may dress in white if they so will. The work of life will have become play, and young and old will be the children of joy. And the business of living will become joy, and they will compete with one another in achieving ethical concepts and spiritual heights, in fashioning pictures and songs and stories, in statecraft and beautycraft, in the sweat and the endeavor of the wrestler and the runner and the player of games. All will compete, not for sordid coin and base material reward, but for the joy that shall be theirs in the development and vigor of flesh, and in the development and keenness of spirit. All will be joy smiths, and their task shall be to beat out laughter from the ringing anvil of life. And now one word for the immediate future. On New Year's Day, all nations shall disarm, all fortresses and warships shall be dismantled, and all armies shall be disbanded. Goliah. On New Year's Day, all the world disarmed. The millions of soldiers and sailors and workmen in the standing armies, in the natives, and in the countless arsenals, machine shops, and factories for the manufacture of war machinery were dismissed to their homes. These many millions of men, as well as their costly war machinery, had hitherto been supported on the back of labor. They now went into useful occupations, and the released labor giant heaved a mighty sigh of relief. The policing of the world was left to the peace officers and was purely social, whereas war had been distinctly antisocial. 90% of the crimes against society had been crimes against private property. With the passing of private property, at least in the means of production and with the organization of industry that gave every man a chance, the crimes against private property practically ceased. The police forces everywhere were reduced repeatedly, and again and again. Nearly all occasional and habitual criminals ceased voluntarily from their depredations. There was no longer any need for them to commit crime. They merely changed with changing conditions. A smaller number of criminals was put into hospitals and cured, and the remnant of the hopelessly criminal and degenerate was segregated. And the courts in all countries were likewise decreased in number again and again. 95% of all civil cases had been squabbles over property. Conflicts of property rights, lawsuits, contests of wills, breaches of contract, bankruptcies, etc. With the passing of private property, this 95% of the cases that cluttered the courts also passed. The courts became shadows, attenuated ghosts, rudimentary vestiges of the anarchistic times that had preceded the coming of Goliah. The year 1925 was a lively year in the world's history. Goliah ruled the world with a strong hand. Kings and emperors journeyed to Palgrave Island, saw the wonders of Energon, and went away with the fear of death in their hearts to abdicate thrones and crowns and hereditary licenses. When Goliah spoke to politicians, so-called statesmen, they obeyed or died. He dictated universal reforms, dissolved refractory parliaments, and to the great conspiracy that was formed of munitious money lords and captains of industry, he sent his destroying angels. "The time is past for fooling," he told them. "You are anachronisms. You stand in the way of humanity. To the scrap heap with you." To those that protested, and they were many, he said, "This is no time for logomachy. You can argue for centuries. It is what you have done in the past. I have no time for argument. Get out of the way." With the exception of putting a stop to war and of indicating the broad general plan, Goliah did nothing. By putting the fear of death into the hearts of those that sat in the high places and obstructed progress, Goliah made the opportunity for the unshackled intelligence of the best social thinkers of the world to exert itself. Goliah left all the multitudinous details of Reconstruction to these social thinkers. He wanted them to prove that they were able to do it, and they proved it. It was due to their initiative that the White Plague was stamped out from the world. It was due to them, and in spite of a deal of protesting from the sentimentalists, that all the extreme hereditary inefficients were segregated and denied marriage. Goliah had nothing whatever to do with the instituting of the Colleges of Invention. This idea originated practically simultaneously in the minds of thousands of social thinkers. The time was ripe for the realization of the idea, and everywhere arose the splendid institutions of invention. For the first time, the ingenuity of man was loosed upon the problem of simplifying life instead of upon the making of money-earning devices.
0: The affairs of life, such as house cleaning, dish and window washing, dust removing and scrubbing and clothes washing and all the endless sordid and necessary details, were simplified by invention until they became automatic. We of today cannot realize the barbarously filthy and slavish lives of those that lived prior to 1925.
1: The international government of the world was another idea that sprang simultaneously into the minds of thousands. The successful realization of this idea was a surprise to many, but as a surprise it was nothing that received by the mildly Protestant sociologists and biologists when irrefutable facts exploded the doctrine of Malthus. With leisure and joy in the world, with an immensely higher standard of living, and with the enormous spaciousness of opportunity for recreation, development, and pursuit of beauty and nobility and all the higher attributes, the birth rate fell, and fell astoundingly. People ceased breeding like cattle, and better than that, it was immediately noticeable that a higher average of children was being born. The doctrine of Malthus was knocked into a cocked hat, or flung to the scrap heap, as Goliah would have put it. All that Goliah had predicted that the intelligence of mankind could accomplish with the mechanical energy at its disposal came to pass. Human dissatisfaction practically disappeared. The elderly people were the great grumblers, but when they were honorably pensioned by society as they passed the age of limit for work, the great majority ceased grumbling. They found themselves better off in their idle old days under the new regime, enjoying vastly more pleasure and comforts than they had in their busy and toilsome youth under the old regime. The younger generation had easily adapted itself to the changed order, and the very young had never known anything else. The sum of human happiness had increased enormously. The world had become gay and sane. Even the old fogies of professors of sociology, who had opposed with might and main the coming of the new regime, made no complaint. They were a score of times better remunerated than in old days, and they were not worked nearly so hard. Besides, they were busy revising sociology and writing new textbooks on the subject. Here and there, it is true, there were atavisms, men who yearned for the fleshpots and cannibal feasts of the old alleged individualism, creatures long of teeth and savage of claw who wanted to prey upon their fellow men. But they were looked upon as diseased, and were treated in hospitals. A small remnant, however, proved incurable, and was confined in asylums and denied marriage. Thus there was no progeny to inherit their atavistic tendencies. As the years went by, Goliah dropped out of running the world. There was nothing for him to run. The world was running itself and doing it smoothly and beautifully. In 1937, Goliah made his long-promised present of Energon to the world. He himself had devised a thousand ways in which the little giant could do the work of the world, all of which he made public at the same time. But instantly the colleges of invention seized upon Energon and utilized it in 100,000 additional ways. In fact, as Goliah confessed in his letter of March 1938, the colleges of invention cleared up several puzzling features of Energon that had baffled him during the preceding years. With the introduction of the use of Energon, the two-hour workday was cut down almost to nothing. As Goliah had predicted, work indeed became play, and, so tremendous was man's productive capacity, due to Energon and the rational social utilization of it, that the humblest citizen enjoyed leisure and time and opportunity for an immensely greater abundance of living than had the most favored under the old anarchistic system. Nobody had ever seen Goliah, and all the peoples began to clamor for their savior to appear. While the world did not minimize his discovery of Energon, it was decided that greater than that was his wide social vision. He was a superman, a scientific superman, and the curiosity of the world to see him had become well nigh unbearable. It was 1941, after much hesitancy on his part, that he finally emerged from Palgrave Island. He arrived on June 6th in San Francisco, and for the first time since his retirement to Palgrave Island, the world looked upon his face, and the world was disappointed. Its imagination had been touched. A heroic figure had been made out of Goliah. He was the man, or the demigod, rather, who had turned the planet over. The deeds of Alexander, Caesar, Genghis Khan, and Napoleon were as the play of babies alongside his colossal achievements. And ashore in San Francisco and through its streets stepped and rode a little old man, 65 years of age, well-preserved, with a pink and white complexion and a bald spot on his head the size of an apple. He was short-sighted and wore spectacles, but when the spectacles were removed,
0: His were quizzical blue eyes, like a child's, filled with mild wonder at the world. Also, his eyes had a way of twinkling, accompanied by a screwing up of the face, as if he laughed at the huge joke he had played upon the world, trapping it, in spite of itself, into happiness and laughter. For a scientific superman and a world tyrant, he had remarkable weaknesses. He loved sweets, and he was inordinately fond of salted almonds and salted pecans, especially the latter. He always carried a paper bag of them in his pocket, and he had a way of saying frequently that the chemism of his nature demanded such fare. Perhaps his most astonishing failing was cats. He had an ineradicable aversion to that domestic animal. It will be remembered that he fainted dead away with sudden fright while speaking in Brotherhood Palace, when the janitor's cat walked out upon the stage and brushed against his legs. But no sooner had he revealed himself to the world than he was identified. Old-time friends had no difficulty in recognizing him as Percival Stultz, the German-American who in 1898 had worked in the Union Iron Works, and who for 2 years at that time had been secretary of Branch 369 of the International Brotherhood of Machinists. It was in 1901, then 25 years of age, that he had taken special scientific courses at the University of California, at the same time supporting himself by soliciting what was then known as life insurance. His records as a student are preserved in the University Museum, and they are unenviable. He is remembered by the professors he sat under chiefly for his absent-mindedness. Undoubtedly, even then he was catching glimpses of the wide visions that later were to be his. His naming himself Goliah and shrouding himself in mystery was his little joke, as he later explained. As Goliah, or any other thing like that, he said, he was able to touch the imagination of the world and turn it over. But as Percival Stultz, wearing side whiskers and spectacles and weighing 118 pounds, he would have been unable to turn over a pecan, not even a salted pecan. But the world quickly got over its disappointment in his personal appearance and antecedents. It knew him and revered him as the mastermind of the ages, and it loved him for himself, for his quizzical, short-sighted eyes and the inimitable way in which he screwed up his face when he laughed. It loved him for his simplicity and comradeship and warm humanness, and for his fondness for salted pecans and the aversion to cats. And today, in the Wonder City of Asgard, rises in awful beauty that monument to him that dwarfs the pyramids and all the monstrous blood-stained monuments of antiquity. And on that monument, as all know, is inscribed in imperishable bronze the prophecy and the fulfillment. All will be joy smiths, and their task shall be to beat out laughter from the ringing anvil of life. Editorial note: this remarkable production is the work of Harry Beckwith, a student in the Lowell High School of San Francisco, and it is here reproduced chiefly because of the youth of its author. Far be it from our policy to burden our readers with ancient history, and when it is known that Harry Beckwith was only 15 when the foregoing was written, our motives will be understood. Goliah won the premier for high school composition in 2254, and last year Harry Beckwith took advantage of the privilege earned by electing to spend 6 months in Asgard. The wealth of historical detail, the atmosphere of the times, and the mature style of the composition are especially noteworthy in one so young.

You have just heard Goliath by Jack London. 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

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The story is inspired by the notorious Burke and Hare murders that took place in Edinburgh in 1828.

0: Every night in the year four of us sat in the small parlour of the George at Debenham, the undertaker and the landlord and Fettes and myself. Sometimes there'd be more, but blow high, blow low, come rain or snow or frost, we four would be each planted in his own particular armchair. Fettes was an old drunken Scotchman, a man of education, obviously, and a man of some property, since he lived in idleness. He'd come to Debenham years ago, while still young, and by a mere continuance of living, had grown to be an adopted townsman. His blue camlet cloak was a local antiquity, like the church spire. His place in the parlour at the George, his absence from church, his old, crapulous, disreputable vices, were all things, of course, in Debenham. He had some vague radical opinions and some fleeting infidelities, which he would now and again set forth and emphasize with tottering slaps upon the table. He drank rum, 5 glasses regularly every evening, and for the greater portion of his nightly visit to the George sat with his glass in his right hand, in a state of melancholy alcoholic saturation. We called him the doctor, for he was supposed to have some special knowledge of medicine, and had been known, upon a pinch, to set a fracture or reduce a dislocation, but beyond these slight particulars we had no knowledge of his character and antecedents. One dark winter night, it had struck 9 some time before the landlord joined us, there was a sick man in the George, a great neighbouring proprietor, suddenly struck down with apoplexy on his way to Parliament, and the great man's still greater London doctor had been telegraphed to his bedside. It was the first time the touch of thing had happened in Debenham, for the railway was but newly open, and we were all proportionately moved by the occurrence. "He's come," said the landlord, after he had filled and lighted his pipe. "He?" said I. "Who? Not the doctor?"
1: "Himself," replied our host.
0: "And what's his name?"
1: "Dr. Macfarlane," said the landlord.
0: Fettes was far through his third tumbler, stupidly fuddled, now nodding over, now staring mazily around him, but at the last word he seemed to awaken and repeated the name Macfarlane twice, quietly enough the first time, but with certain sudden emotion at the second.
1: "Yes," said the landlord, "that's his name, Dr. Wolfe Macfarlane."
0: Fettes became instantly sober. His eyes awoke, his voice became clear, loud, and steady, his language forcible and earnest. We were all startled by the transformation, as if a man had risen from the dead.
1: "I beg your pardon," he said. "I am afraid I have not been paying much attention to your talk. Who is this Wolfe Macfarlane?"
0: And then, when he had heard the landlord out,
1: "It cannot be, it cannot be," he added.
0: "Yet I would like well to see him face to face."
1: "Do you know him, doctor?" asked the undertaker, with a gasp. "God forbid," was the reply, "and yet the name is a strange one.
0: It were too much to fancy, too. Tell me, landlord, is he old?"
1: "Well," said the host, "he's not a young man, to be sure, and his hair is white, but he looks younger than you."
0: "He is older, though, years older, but," with a slap upon the table, "it's the rum you see in me face, rum and sin. This man perhaps may have an easy conscience and a good digestion."
1: "Conscience! Hear me speak.
0: You would think I was some good old decent Christian, would you not? But no, not I. I never canted. Voltaire might have canted if he'd stood in my shoes, but the brains," with a rattling fillip on his bald head, "the brains were clear and active, and I saw and made no deductions."
1: "If you know this doctor," I ventured to remark after a somewhat awful pause, "I should gather that you do not share the landlord's good opinion."
0: Fettes paid no regard to me.
1: "Yes," he said with sudden decision, "I must see him face to face."
0: There was another pause, and then a door was closed rather sharply on the first floor, and a step was heard upon the stair.
1: "Oh, that's the doctor," cried the landlord. Look sharp, and you can catch him."
0: It was but 2 steps from the small parlour to the door of the old George Inn. The wide oak staircase landed almost in the street. There was room for a Turkey rug and nothing more between the threshold and the last round of the descent, but this little space was every evening brilliantly lit up, not only by the light upon the stair and the great signal lamp below the sign, but by the warm radiance of the barroom window. The George thus brightly advertised itself to passers-by in the cold street. Fettes walked steadily to the spot, and we, who were hanging behind, beheld the 2 men meet, as one of them had phrased it, face to face. Dr. Macfarlane was alert and vigorous, his white hair set off his pale and placid, although energetic, countenance. He was richly dressed in the finest of broadcloth and the whitest of linen, with a great gold watch-chain and studs and spectacles of the same precious material. He wore a broad-folded tie, white and speckled with lilac, and he carried on his arm a comfortable driving-coat of fur. There was no doubt but he became his years, breathing as he did of wealth and consideration, and it was a surprising contrast to see our parlour sot, bald, dirty, pimpled, and robed in his old camlet cloak, confront him at the bottom of the stairs. "McFarlane," he said somewhat loudly, more like a herald than a friend. The great doctor pulled up short on the fourth step, as though the familiarity of the address surprised and somewhat shocked his dignity. "Toddy McFarlane," repeated Fettes. The London man almost staggered. He stared for the swiftest of seconds at the man before him, glanced behind him with a sort of scare, and then in a startled whisper, "Fettes," he said, "you!" "Aye," said the other, "me. Did you think I was dead, too? We are not so easy shut of our acquaintance." "Hush, hush," explained the doctor. "Hush, hush, this meeting is so unexpected. I can see you are unmanned. I hardly knew you. I confess at first, but I am overjoyed, overjoyed to have this opportunity. For the present, it must be how do you do and goodbye in one, for my fly is waiting and I must not fail the train. But you shall, let me see, yes, you shall give me your address, and you can count on early news of me. We must do something for you, Fettes. I fear you are out at elbows, but we must see to that for old lang syne, as once we sang at suppers." "Money," cried Fettes, "money from you! The money that I had from you is lying where I cast it in the rain." Dr. McFarlane had talked himself into some measure of superiority and confidence, but the uncommon energy of this refusal cast him back into his first confusion. A horrible, ugly look came and went across his almost venerable countenance. "But, my dear fellow," he said, be it as you please, my last thought is to offend you. I would intrude on none. I will leave you my address, however. "I do not wish it. I do not wish to know the roof that shelters you," interrupted the other. "I heard your name. I feared it might be you. I wished to know if, after all, there were a God. I know now there is none. Begone!" He still stood in the midst of the rug, between the stair and the doorway, and the great London physician, in order to escape, would be forced to step to one side. It was plain that he hesitated before the thought of this humiliation. White as he was, there was a dangerous glitter in his spectacles. But while he still paused uncertain, he became aware that the driver of his fly was peering in from the street at this unusual scene, and caught a glimpse at the same time of our little body from the parlour, huddled by the corner of the bar. The presence of so many witnesses decided him at once to flee. He crouched together, brushing on the wainscot, and made a dart like a serpent, striking for the door. But his tribulation was not yet entirely at an end, for even as he was passing, Fettes clutched him by the arm, and these words came in a whisper, and yet painfully distinct, "Have you seen it again?" The great rich London doctor cried out aloud with a sharp, throttling cry. He dashed his questioner across the open space, and with his hands over his head, fled out the door like a detected thief. Before it had occurred to one of us to make a movement, the fly was already rattling toward the station. The scene was over like a dream, but the dream had left proofs and traces of its passage. The next day the servant found the fine gold spectacles broken on the threshold, and that very night we were all standing breathless by the barroom window, and Fettes at our side, sober and pale and resolute in look. "God protect us, Mr. Fettes," said the landlord, coming first into possession of his customary senses. "What in the universe is all this? These are strange things you have been saying." Fettes turned toward us. He looked us each in succession in the face. "See if you can hold your tongue," said he. "That man McFarlane is not safe to cross. Those that have done so already have repented it too late." And then, without so much as finishing his third glass, far less waiting for the other two, he bade us good-bye and went forth under the lamp of the hotel into the black night. We three turned

who could narrate it to you, and tell you the following foul and unnatural events. In his young days, Fettes studied medicine in the schools of Edinburgh. He had talent of a kind, the talent that picks up swiftly on what it hears and readily retails it for its own. He worked little at home, but he was civil, attentive, and intelligent in the presence of his masters. They soon picked him out as a lad who listened closely and remembered well. Nay, strange as it seemed to me when I first heard it, he was in those days well favoured, and pleased by his exterior. There was at that period a certain extramural teacher of anatomy, whom I shall here designate by the letter K. His name was subsequently too well known. The man who bore it skulked through the streets of Edinburgh in disguise, while the mob that applauded at the execution of Burke called loudly for the blood of his employer. But Mr. K. was then at the top of his vogue. He enjoyed a popularity due partly to his own talent and address, partly to the incapacity of his rival, the university professor. The students, at least, swore by his name, and Fettes believed himself, and was believed by others, to have laid the foundations of success when he had acquired the favour of this meteorically famous man. Mr. K. was a bon vivant as well as an accomplished teacher. He liked a sly allusion no less than a careful preparation. In both capacities Fettes enjoyed and deserved his notice, and by the second year of his attendance he held the half-regular position of second demonstrator, or sub-assistant, in his class. In this capacity the charge of the theatre and lecture-room devolved in particular upon his shoulders. He had to answer for the cleanliness of the premises and the conduct of the other students, and it was a part of his duty to supply, receive, and divide the various subjects. It was with a view to this last, at that time very delicate, affair, that he was lodged by Mr. K. in the same wind and at last in the same building with the dissecting-room. Here, after a night of turbulent pleasures, his hand still tottering, his sight still misty and confused, he would be called out of bed in the black hours before the winter dawn by the unclean and desperate interlopers who supplied the table. He would open the door to these men, since infamous throughout the land. He would help them with their tragic burden, pay them their sordid price, and remain alone when they were gone with the unfriendly relics of humanity. From such a scene would return to snatch another hour or two of slumber, to repair the abuses of the night and refresh himself for the labors of the day. Few lads could have been more insensible to the impressions of a life thus passed among the ensigns of mortality. His mind was closed against all general considerations. He was incapable of interest in the fate and fortunes of another, the slave of his own desires and low ambitions. Cold, light, and selfish in the last resort, he had that modicum of prudence, miscalled morality, which keeps a man from inconvenient drunkenness or punishable theft. He coveted, besides, a measure of consideration from his masters and his fellow pupils, and he had no desire to fail conspicuously in the external parts of life. Thus he made it his pleasure to gain some distinction in his studies, and day after day rendered unimpeachable eye service to his employer, Mr. K. For his day of work he indemnified himself by nights of roaring, blackguardly enjoyment, and when that balance had been struck, the organ that he called his conscience declared itself content. The supply of subjects was a continual trouble to him as well as to his master. In that large and busy class, the raw material of the anatomists kept perpetually running out, and the business thus rendered necessary was not only unpleasant in itself, but threatened dangerous consequences to all who were concerned. It was the policy of Mr. K. to ask no questions in his dealings with the trade. "They bring the body, and we pay the price," he used to say, dwelling on the alliteration. "Quid pro quo." And again, somewhat profanely, "Ask no questions," he would tell his assistants, "for conscience' sake." There was no understanding that the subjects were provided by the crime of murder. Had that idea been broached to him in words, he would have recoiled in horror. But the lightness of his speech upon so grave a matter was in itself an offence against good manners, and a temptation to the men with whom he dealt. Fettes, for instance, had often remarked to himself upon the singular freshness of the bodies. He had been struck again and again by the hangdog, abominable looks of the ruffians who came to him before the dawn, and putting things together clearly in his private thoughts, he perhaps attributed a meaning too immoral and too categorical to the unguarded counsels of his master.
He understood his duty, in short.

0: to have three branches, to take what was brought, to pay the price, and to avert the eye from any evidence of crime. One November morning, this policy of silence was put sharply to the test. He had been awake all night with a racking toothache, pacing his room like a caged beast or throwing himself in fury on his bed, and had fallen at last into that profound, uneasy slumber that so often follows on a night of pain. When he was awakened by the third or fourth angry repetition of the concerted signal, there was a thin, bright moonshine. It was bitter cold, windy, and frosty. The town had not yet awakened, but an indefinable stir already precluded the noise and business of the day. The ghouls had come later than usual, and they seemed more than usually eager to be gone. Fettes, sick with sleep, lighted them upstairs. He heard their grumbling Irish voices through a dream, and as they stripped the sack from their sad merchandise, he leaned, dozing, with his shoulder propped against the wall. He had to shake himself to find the men their money. As he did so, his eyes lighted on the dead face. He started. He took two steps nearer, with the candle raised. "God Almighty! That is Jane Galbraith!" The men answered nothing, but they shuffled nearer the door. I know her, I tell you," he continued. "She was alive and hearty yesterday. It's impossible she can be dead. It's impossible you should have got this body fairly."
1: "Sure, sir, you're mistaken entirely," said one of the men.
0: But the other looked Fettes darkly in the eyes and demanded the money on the spot. It was impossible to misconceive the threat or to exaggerate the danger. The lad's heart failed him. He stammered some excuses, counted out the sum, and saw his hateful visitors depart. No sooner were they gone than he hastened to confirm his doubts. By a dozen unquestionable marks he identified the girl he had jested with the day before. He saw with horror marks upon her body that might well betoken violence. A panic seized him, and he took refuge in his room. There he reflected at length over the discovery that he had made, considered soberly the bearing of Mr. K.'s instructions and the danger to himself of interference in so serious a business, and at last, in sore perplexity, determined to wait for the advice of his immediate superior, the class assistant. This was a young doctor, Wolfe MacFarlane, a high favorite among all the reckless students, clever, dissipated, and unscrupulous to the last degree. He had traveled and studied abroad. His manners were agreeable and a little forward. He was an authority on the stage, skillful on the ice or the links with skate or golf club. He dressed with nice audacity and, to put the finishing touch upon his glory, he kept a gig and a strong trotting horse. With Fettes he was on terms of intimacy. Indeed, their relative positions called for some community of life. And when subjects were scarce, the pair would drive far into the country in MacFarlane's gig, visit and desecrate some lonely graveyard, and return before dawn with their booty to the door of the dissecting room. On that particular morning, MacFarlane arrived somewhat earlier than his wont. Fettes heard him and met him on the stairs, told him his story, and showed him the cause of his alarm. MacFarlane examined the marks on her body. "Yes," he said with a nod, "it looks fishy."
2: Well, what should I do?" asked Fettes.
0: "Do?" repeated the other. "Do you want to do anything?"
2: "Least said, soonest mended, I should say."
0: "Someone else might recognize her," objected Fettes. "She was as well known as the Castle Rock."
2: "We'll hope not," said MacFarlane, "and if anybody does, well, you didn't, don't you see? And there's an end to it. The fact is, this has been going on too long. Stir up the mud, and you'll get Kay into the most unholy trouble. You'll be in a shocking box yourself. So will I, if you come to that. I should like to know how any of us would look, or what the devil we should have to say for ourselves in any Christian witness-box. For me, you know there's one thing certain, that, practically speaking, all our subjects have been murdered."
0: "MacFarlane!" cried Fettes.
2: "Come now," sneered the other, "as if you hadn't suspected it yourself."
0: "Well, suspecting is one thing,
2: and proof another." "Yes, I know, and I'm as sorry as you are this should have come here," tapping the body with his cane. "The next best thing for me is not to recognize it, and," he added coolly, "I don't." "You may, if you please. I don't dictate, but I think a man of the world would do as I do. And, I may add, I fancy that is what Kay would look for at your hands. The question, of course, is, why did he choose us two for his assistants? And I answer, because he didn't want old wives." This was the tone of all others to affect the mind of a lad like Fettes. He agreed to imitate MacFarlane,
0: The body of the unfortunate girl was duly dissected, and no one remarked or appeared to recognize her. One afternoon, when his day's works were over, Fettes dropped into a popular tavern and found Macfarlane sitting with a stranger. This was a small man, very pale and dark, with coal-black eyes. The cut of his features gave a promise of intellect and refinement, which was but feebly realized in his manners, for he proved upon a nearer acquaintance coarse, vulgar, and stupid. He exercised, however, a very remarkable control over Macfarlane, issued orders like the great Bashaw, became inflamed at the least discussion or delay, and commented rudely on the civility with which he was obeyed. This most offensive person took a fancy to Fettes on the spot, plied him with drinks, and honored him with unusual confidences on his past career. If a tenth part of what he confessed were true, he was a very loathsome rogue, and the lad's vanity was tickled by the attention of so experienced a man.
3: "I'm a pretty bad fellow myself," the stranger remarked. "But Macfarlane, he's a boy. Toddy Macfarlane, I call him. Toddy, why do you friend another glass?" Or it might be, "Toddy, you jump up and shut the door." "Toddy hates me," he said again. "Oh, yes, Toddy, you do."
0: "Don't you call me that confounded name," growled Macfarlane.
3: "Hear him. Did you ever see the lads play knife?" "He'd like to do that all over my body," remarked the stranger.
0: "We medicals have a better way than that," said Fettes. "When we dislike a dead friend of ours, we dissect him." Macfarlane looked up sharply, as though this jest was scarcely to his mind. The afternoon passed. Gray, for that was the stranger's name, invited Fettes to join them at dinner, ordered a feast so sumptuous that the tavern was thrown in commotion, and when all was done, commanded Macfarlane to settle the bill. It was late before they separated. The man Gray was incapably drunk. Macfarlane, sobered by his fury, chewed the cud of the money he had been forced to squander, and the slights he had been obliged to swallow. Fettes, with various liquors singing in his head, returned home with devious footsteps and a mind entirely in abeyance. Next day Macfarlane was absent from the class, and Fettes smiled to himself as he imagined him still squiring the intolerable Gray from tavern to tavern. As soon as the hour of liberty had struck, he posted from place to place in quest of his last night's companions. He could find them, however, nowhere, so returned early to his rooms, went early to bed, and slept the sleep of the just. At 4 in the morning he was awakened by the well-known signal. Descending to the door, he was filled with astonishment to find Macfarlane with his gig, and in the gig one of those long and ghastly packages with which he was so well acquainted. "What?" he cried. "Have you been out alone? How did you manage?" But Macfarlane silenced him roughly, bidding him turn to business. When they had got the body upstairs and laid it on the table, Macfarlane made it first as if he were going away. Then he paused and seemed to hesitate, and then, "You had better look at the face," said Macfarlane, in tones of some constraint. "You had better," he repeated, as Fettes only stared at him in wonder.
3: But where, and how, and when did you come by it?" cried the other.
0: "Look at the face," was the only answer. Fettes was staggered. Strange doubts assailed him. He looked from the young doctor to the body, and then back again. At last, with a start, he did as he was bidden. He had almost expected the sight that met his eyes, and yet the shock was cruel. To see, fixed in the rigidity of death and naked on that coarse layer of sackcloth, the man who he had left well clad and full of meat and sin upon the threshold of a tavern, awoke, even in the thoughtless Fettes, some of the terrors of the conscience. It was a crass tibby which re-echoed in his soul, that two whom he had known should have come to lie upon these icy tables. Yet these were only secondary thoughts. His first concern regarded Wolfe. Unprepared for a challenge so momentous, he knew not how to look his comrade in the face. He durst not meet his eye, and he had neither words nor voice at his command. It was Macfarlane himself who made the first advance. He came up quietly behind and laid his hand gently but firmly on the other's shoulder. "Richardson," said he, "may have the head." Now Richardson was a student who had long been anxious for that portion of the human subject to dissect. There was no answer, and the murderer resumed, "Talking of business, you must pay me. Your accounts, you see, must tally." Fettes found a voice, the ghost of his own. "Pay you?" he cried. "Pay you for that?" "Why, yes, of course, you must. By all means, and on every possible account, you must," returned the other. "I dare not give it for nothing, you dare not take it for nothing, It would compromise us both. This is another case like Jane Galbraith's. The more things are wrong, the more we must act as if all were right. Where does old Kay keep his money?
3: There, answered Fettes, hoarsely pointing to a cupboard in the corner.
0: Give me the key, then, said the other calmly, holding out his hand. There was an instant's hesitation, and the die was cast. Macfarlane could not suppress a nervous twitch, the infinitesimal mark of an immense relief, as he felt the key between his fingers. He opened the cupboard, brought out pen and ink and a paper book that stood in one compartment, and separated from the fronds in a drawer a sum suitable to the occasion. "Now look here," he said. "There is the payment made, first proof of your good faith, first step to your security. You have now to clinch it by a second. Enter the payment in your book, and then you, for your part, may defy the devil." The next few seconds were for Fettes an agony of thought, but in balancing his terrors it was the most immediate that triumphed. Any future difficulty seemed almost welcome if he could avoid a present quarrel with Macfarlane. He set down the candle which he had been carrying all this time, and with a steady hand entered the date, the nature, and the amount of the transaction. "And now," said Macfarlane, "it's only fair that you should pocket the lucre. I've had my share already. By the by, when a man of the world falls into a bit of luck, he has a few shillings extra in his pocket. I'm ashamed to speak of it, but there's a rule of conduct in the case. No treating, no purchase of expensive class books, no squaring of old debts. Borrow. Don't lend."
3: "Macfarlane," began Fettes, still somewhat hoarsely, "I've put my neck in a halter to oblige you."
0: "To oblige me?" cried Wolfe. "Oh, come. You did as near as I can see the matter. What you downright had to do in self-defense. Suppose I got into trouble, where would you be? This second little matter flows clearly from the first. Mr. Gray is the continuation of Miss Galbraith. You can't begin and then stop. If you begin, you must keep on beginning. That's the truth. No rest for the wicked." A horrible sense of blackness and the treachery of fate seized hold upon the soul of the unhappy student. "My God," he cried, "but what have I done? And when did I begin? To be made a class assistant in the name of reason. Where's the harm in that? Service wanted the position. Service might have got it. Would he have been where I am now?"
3: "My dear fellow," said Macfarlane, "what a boy you are. What harm has come to you? What harm can come to you if you hold your tongue? Why, man, do you know what this life is? There are two squads of us, the lions and the lambs. If you're a lamb, you'll come to lie upon these tables like Gray or Jane Galbraith. If you're a lion, you'll live and drive a horse like me, like Kay, like all the world with any wit or courage. You're staggered at the first, but look at Kay. My dear fellow, you're clever, you have pluck, I like you, and Kay likes you. You were born to lead the hunt, and I tell you on my honor and my experience of life, 3 days from now you'll laugh at all these scarecrows like a high school boy at a farce." And with that Macfarlane took his departure and drove off, up the wind in his gig, to get under cover before daylight. Fettes was thus left alone with his regrets. He saw the miserable peril in which he stood involved. He saw, with inexpressible dismay, that there was no limit to his weakness, and that, from concession to concession, he had fallen from the arbiter of Macfarlane's destiny to his paid and helpless accomplice. He would have given the world to have been a little braver at the time, but it did not occur to him that he might still be brave. The secret of Jane Galbraith and the cursed entry in the daybook closed his mouth. Hours passed, the class began to arrive, the members of the unhappy Gray were dealt out to one and to another, and received without remark. Richardson was made happy with the head, and before the hour of freedom rang, Fettes trembled with exultation to perceive how far they had already gone toward safety. For 2 days he continued to watch, with increasing joy, the dreadful process of disguise. On the third day, Macfarlane made his appearance. He had been ill, he said, but he made up for lost time by the energy with which he directed the student. To Richardson in particular he extended the most valuable assistance and advice, and that student, encouraged by the praise of the demonstrator, burned high with ambitious hopes and saw the medal already in his grasp. Before the week was out, Macfarlane's prophecy had been fulfilled. Fettes had outlived his terrors and had forgotten his baseness.
0: He began to plume himself upon his courage, and had so arranged the story in his mind that he could look back on these events with an unhealthy pride. Of his accomplice he saw but little. They met, of course, in the business of the class. They received their orders together from Mr. K. At times they had a word or two in private, and Macfarlane was from first to last particularly kind and jovial. But it was plain that he avoided any reference to their common secret. And even when Fettes whispered to him that he had cast in his lot with the lions and forsworn the lambs, he only signed to him smilingly to hold his peace. At length an occasion arose which threw the pair once more into a closer union. Mr. K. was again short of subjects, pupils were eager, and it was a part of this teacher's pretensions to be always well supplied. At the same time there came the news of a burial in the rustic graveyard of Glen Cose. Time has little changed the place in question. It stood then, as now, upon a crossroad, out of call of human habitations, and buried fathoms deep in the foliage of six cedar trees. The cries of the sheep upon the neighbouring hills, the streamlets upon either hand, one loudly singing among pebbles, the other dripping furtively from pond to pond, the stir of the wind in the mountainous old flowering chestnuts, and once in 7 days the voice of the bell and the old tunes of the precentor were the only sounds that disturbed the silence round the rural church. The resurrection man, to use a by-name of the period, was not to be deterred by any of the sanctities of customary piety. It was part of his trade to despise and desecrate the scrolls and trumpets of old tombs, the paths worn by the feet of worshippers and mourners, and the offerings and the inscriptions of bereaved affection. To rustic neighborhoods, where love is more than commonly tenacious, and where some bonds of blood or fellowship unite the entire society of a parish, the body-snatcher, far from being repelled by natural respect, was attracted by the ease and safety of the task. To bodies that had been laid in earth in joyful expectation of a far different awakening, there came that hasty, lamp-lit, terror-haunted resurrection of the spade and mattock. The coffin was forced, the crements torn, and the melancholy relics clad in sackcloth, after being rattled for hours on moonless byways, were at length exposed to uttermost indignities before a class of gaping boys. Somewhat as two vultures may swoop upon a dying lamb, Fettes and Macfarlane were to be let loose upon a grave in that green and quiet resting place. The wife of a farmer, a woman who had lived for 60 years, and been known for nothing but good butter and a godly conversation, was to be rooted from her grave at midnight and carried dead and naked to that far-away city that she had always honored with her Sunday's best. The place beside her family was to be empty till the crack of doom, her innocent and almost venerable members to be exposed to that last curiosity of the anatomist. Late one afternoon the pair set forth, well wrapped in cloaks and furnished with a formidable bottle. It rained without remission, a cold, dense, lashing rain. Now and again there blew a puff of wind, but these sheets of falling water kept it down. Bottle and all, it was a sad and silent drive as far as Pennacock, where they were to spend the evening. They stopped once to hide their implements in a thick bush not far from the churchyard, and once again at the Fisher's Tryst to have a toast before the kitchen fire and vary their nips of whiskey with a glass of ale. When they reached their journey's end, the gig was housed, the horse was fed and comforted, and the two young doctors in a private room sat down to the best dinner and the best wine the house afforded. The lights, the fire, the beating rain upon the window, the cold, incongruous work that lay before them, added zest to their enjoyment of the meal. With every glass their cordiality increased. Soon Macfarlane handed a little pile of gold to his companion. "A compliment," he said, "between friends. These little damned accommodations ought to fly like pipelights." Fettes pocketed the money and applauded the sentiment to the echo. "You are a philosopher," he cried. "I was an ass till I knew you. You and Kay between you, by the Lord Harry. But you'll make a man out of me." "Of course we will," applauded Macfarlane. "A man, I tell you. It required a man to back me up the other morning. There are some big, brawling, 40-year-old cowards who would have turned sick at the sight of the damn thing, but not you. You kept your head. I watched you." "Well, and why not?" Fettes thus vaunted himself. It was no affair of mine. There was nothing to gain on the one side but disturbance, and on the other I could count on your gratitude, don't you see?" And he slapped his pocket till the gold pieces rang. Macfarlane somehow felt a certain touch of alarm at these unpleasant words. He may have regretted that he had taught his young companion so successfully, but he had no time to interfere, for the other noisily continued in this boastful strain. "The great thing is not to be afraid. Now, between you and me, I don't want to hang. That's practical. But for all cant, Macfarlane, I was born with a contempt. Hell, God, devil, right, wrong, sin, crime, and all the other old gallery of curiosities. They may frighten boys, but men of the world like you and me despise them. Here's to the memory of Gray." It was by this time growing somewhat late. The gig, according to order, was brought round to the door with both lamps brightly shining, and the young men had to pay their bill and take the road. They announced that they were bound for Peebles, and drove in that direction till they were clear of the last houses of the town. Then, extinguishing the carriage lamps, returned upon their course, and followed a by-road toward Glencorse. There was no sound but that of their own passage, and the incessant strident pouring of the rain. It was pitch dark, and here and there a white gate or a white stone in the wall guided them for a short space across the night. But for the most part it was at a foot pace, and almost groping, that they picked their way through that resonant blackness to their solemn and isolated destination. In the sunken woods that traversed the neighborhood of the burying ground, the last glimmer failed them, and it became necessary to kindle a match and re-illumine one of the lanterns of the gig. Thus, under the dripping trees, and environed by huge and moving shadows, they reached the scene of their unhallowed labors. They were both experienced in such affairs, and powerful with the spade, and they had scarce been 20 minutes at their task before they were rewarded by a dull rattle on the coffin lid. At the same time, Macfarlane, having hurt his hand upon a stone, flung it carelessly above his head. The grave, in which they now stood almost to the shoulders, was close to the edge of the plateau of the graveyard, and the gig lamp had been propped, the better to illuminate their labors, against a tree, and on the immediate verge of the steep bank descending to the stream. Chance had taken a sure aim with the stone. Then came a clang of broken glass, night fell upon them. Sounds alternately dull and ringing announced the bounding of the lantern down the bank, and its occasional collision with the trees. A stone or two, which it had dislodged in its descent, rattled behind it into the profundities of the glen, and then silence, like night, resumed its sway. And they might bend their hearing to its utmost pitch, but naught was to be heard except the rain, now marching to the wind, now steadily falling over miles of open country. They were so nearly at an end of their abhorred task that they judged it wisest to complete it in the dark. The coffin was exhumed and broken open, the body inserted in the dripping sack, and carried between them to the gig. One mounted to keep it in its place, and the other, taking the horse by the mouth, groped along by wall and bush until they reached the wider road by the Fisher's Tryst. Here was a faint, diffused radiancy, which they hailed like daylight. By that they pushed the horse to a good pace and began to rattle along merrily in the direction of the town. They had both been wetted to the skin during their operations, and now, as the gig jumped among the deep ruts, the thing that stood propped between them fell now upon one and now upon the other. At every repetition of the horrid contact, each instinctively repelled it with a greater haste, and the process, natural enough as it was, began to tell upon the nerves of the companions. Macfarlane made some ill-favored jest about the farmer's wife, but it came hollowly from his lips, and was allowed to drop in silence. Still, their unnatural burden bumped from side to side, and now the head would be laid as if in confidence upon their shoulders, and now the drenching sackcloth would flap icily about their faces. A creeping chill began to possess the soul of Fettes. He peered at the bundle, and it seemed somewhat larger than at first. All over the countryside, and from every degree of distance, the farm dogs accompanied their passage with tragic ululations. And it grew and grew upon his mind that some unnatural miracle had been accomplished, that some nameless change had befallen the dead body, and that it was in fear of their unholy burden that the dogs were howling. "For God's sake," said he, making a great effort to arrive at speech, "for God's sake, let's have a light." Seemingly Macfarlane was affected in the same direction, for, though he made no reply, he stopped the horse, passed the reins to his companion, got down, and proceeded to kindle the remaining lamp. They had by that time got no further than the crossroad down the Auchinclinny. The rain still poured as though the deluge were returning, and it was no easy matter to make a light in such a world of wet and darkness. When at last the flickering blue flame had been transferred to the wick and began to expand and clarify, and shed a wide circle of misty brightness round the gig, it became possible for the two young men to see each other and the thing they had along with them. The rain had moulded the rough sacking to the outlines of the body underneath. The head was distinct from the trunk, the shoulders plainly modelled. Something at once spectral and human riveted their eyes upon the ghastly comrade of their drive. For some time MacFarlane stood motionless, holding up the lamp. A nameless dread was swathed like a wet sheet about the body, and tightened the white skin upon the face of Fettes. A fear that was meaningless, a horror of what could not be, kept mounting to his brain. Another beat of the watch and he had spoken, but his comrade forestalled him. "That is not a woman," said MacFarlane in a hushed voice. "It was a woman when we put her in," whispered Fetty. "Hold that lamp," said the other. "I must see her face." As Fettes took the lamp, his companion untied the fastenings of the sack and drew down the cover from the head. The light fell very clear upon the dark, well-moulded features and smooth-shaven cheeks of a too familiar countenance, often beheld in dreams of both of these young men. A wild yell rang up into the night. Each leaped from his own side into the roadway. The lamp fell, broke, and was extinguished, and the horse, terrified by this unusual commotion, bounded and went off toward Edinburgh at a gallop, bearing along with it, sole occupant of the gig, the body of the dead and long dissected Gray.

You have just heard The Body Snatcher by Robert Louis Stevenson. 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

0: There is a French TV series from the 1970s which follows the slightly romanticized doings of an intelligence operative during the Napoleonic Wars. While Schulmeister is little known outside France, he is a legend in his own country, and became to French spy fiction what Vidocq, the first chief of the Sûreté, became to French detective fiction. Now, on historyradio.org, the writer George Barton recounts one of Schulmeister's most famous exploits. The voice is that of a modern reader.
1: Ausweichen!

0: The amazing audacity of Charles-Louis Schulmeister, Napoleon's chief spy, was never illustrated to better advantage than when he hoodwinked Francis II, Emperor of Austria. The episode really had its inception in the 23rd of October, 1805, when Napoleon sent for his favorite and told him that he wanted to know the plans of the Austrian army. At the time, General Kutuzov was believed to be hurrying westwards with 60,000 Russians. It was characteristic of Schulmeister that he received this commission as a matter of course. He had men and money at his disposal and was in a position to command the attention of the great. But his biggest asset was his fearlessness. On the day after his interview with Napoleon, he started on the mission which was to involve him in the most sensational events of his checkered career. He met his old friend and confederate, Lieutenant Bendel, at Mühldorf, and by him was presented to General Kiemeyer in command of the Austrian forces. He was well received, as before, by this officer, who regarded him as a member of the Austrian secret service. Indeed, Kiemeyer had taken a liking to this medium-sized man with the scar forehead, and was glad to meet him again. He had little thought that this was the man who had betrayed the Austrian military secrets, and who more than any one individual was responsible for the manoeuvres which had resulted in the surrender of Field Marshal Mack. Schulmeister, with his unwavering blue eyes and his brusque soldierly manner, had several talks with Kiemeyer and learned that the Austrian was not yet ready to take the offensive. Also, he was giving an inkling of the movements of General Kutuzov. This valuable information was transmitted to Napoleon, who made his plans accordingly. But Schulmeister was not satisfied to stop at this stage of the game. He had another scheme hatching in his fertile mind, and presently he made it known to his friend Bendel. "I want you to get me permission to wear the uniform of an Austrian staff officer." Bendel, who had already gone to great lengths to serve the spy, gasped the daring of this latest request. "But why?" he asked. "What reason can be given for such a thing?" The blue-eyed one smiled grimly. The humour of the business was not lost on him. "The best reason in the world," he replied. "It is but a slight return for all I have done for the Austrian army." The things he had done for the Austrian army, had they been known to Kiemeyer, would have caused that officer to give an order for Schulmeister's execution at sunrise. Instead of that, he gave him permission to wear the Austrian uniform. The result of this was far-reaching. It helped to make history. In a word, he placed the Austrian army, or a considerable section of it, at the mercy of the Alsatian smuggler. Schulmeister went to Vienna, where he proclaimed himself to be the representative of General Kiemeyer. Vienna at the time was numbered among the gayest capitals of Europe, and the supposed secret service agent of the Austrian commander was received with open arms and treated with marked distinction. He mingled with the officers and was entertained at the cafes, and altogether made a marked impression with the people. His natural qualities helped him greatly in this bold adventure. The scars on his forehead, his apparent reticence, and his military bearing all helped to win the confidence of those with whom he was thrown into contact. The Emperor Francis II was in Vienna at the time, when Schulmeister was told that he would have an opportunity of meeting him in person. He did not shrink from the ordeal. Indeed, he may have said to have courted it. The Emperor at the time had reached a critical stage of his career. He came into power at a time of the French Revolution, which was exciting the alarm of most of the old European dynasties. Austria was in alliance with Prussia against the advances of the new republic. Between 1795 and 1796, the war between France and Austria raged fiercely on German soil. In 1796, Napoleon, whose meteoric career was astonishing the world, swept through northern Italy and the next year invaded Austria. As a consequence of this, Francis was compelled to sign the Treaty of Campo Formio, by which Austria surrendered Belgium and Lombardy, receiving in return most of the dominions of the extinct Republic of Venice. Smarting under this, Francis, 2 weeks later, made an alliance with Russia and England. Again he took up arms and at the outset met with a number of successes. But the recall of the Russian general Suvorov and the return of Napoleon from the east turned the tide against him. The victories won by Bonaparte at Marengo and by Morian at Hohenlinden were seriously crippled the power of Austria, and France was reduced to the necessity of suing for peace. By the Treaty of Lunéville in 1801, France was confined in the possession of the left bank of the Rhine. In 1804, Francis assumed the title the Emperor of Austria, and in the following year entered into a new alliance with Russia. The following year began the contest with Napoleon, which was to end so disastrously for the Austrians. This was a condition of affairs that existed when Napoleon's chief spy found himself in the Austrian capital, clothed in the uniform of an Austrian officer. They had not been there long before they learned that the most important council of war was to be held, at which plans were to be matured for the purpose of checking the aggressions of Napoleon. He resolved to attend the council. As before, he had the aid of Lieutenant Bandelot. It was by means of this officer that he was taken into the confidence of the secretary of the council and told that he would be admitted to its deliberations. A less audacious man would have hesitated to attend such a meeting. Even Bandelot warned him of the danger he ran. "You're putting your head into the lion's mouth," said he. "It doesn't matter," he retorted. "The animal has no teeth." At the appointed hour, Schulmeister presented himself at the palace and, presenting the proper credentials, was admitted. An orderly conducted him along the narrow passages and up a flight of stairs to a wide corridor which led to the conference chamber. Lieutenant Bendel had preceded him there, and at three knocks on the door he was ushered into the room. It was a long, high-ceilinged apartment with a raised dais at the far end. It was evident at a glance that this was used as a sort of war office. Large maps were spread out on the walls, and a globe stood in the centre of the apartment. Coloured pins were stuck into the maps to indicate the positions of various armies then in the field. A number of officers were presented, and others continued to come until probably 15 men were in the room. Schulmeister was presented to them by Lieutenant Bendel, and was greeted, for the most part, in a perfunctory manner. Pride-stricken members had very little time to give to one who appeared to be below them in rank. One or two, attracted by the report that the newcomer was a member of the Austrian Secret Service, paused long enough to ask a few questions concerning the character of his work. He replied in a way that satisfied them without committing himself. Schulmeister was at his best in situations of this kind. His natural reticence served him well. Somehow he gave one the impression of imparting a great deal of information in a very few words. At all events, he was fortunate in being lost amid the titled and gold lace of the occasion. A large table was placed in front of the raised dais at the end of the room, and the conferees drew up chairs and began a general conversation. The Alsatian spy managed to keep in the background, but yet to be in a position to see and hear all that was taking place. In the midst of all the talk, there was a flutter at the entrance of the apartment, and an official voice called out, "Gentlemen, the king!" Everybody arose and stood at attention while Francis II rapidly walked down the centre of the room and took his place in the big chair on the raised platform. As he sat down, the others resumed their places. The monarch looked worn and worried, and he proceeded to the business in hand in a listless sort of style. Schulmeister, to his relief, was not even noticed by the monarch, who was plainly preoccupied. For three quarters of an hour, the members of the Council of War discussed their plans while the spy of Napoleon drank in every word. It was a situation without a parallel, probably, in the history of warfare. Spies have found their way into the councils of the enemy, but it is no other case on record where the sovereign of a great empire has openly discussed his plans before a spy from an opposing army. Presently the affair came to an end, and Schulmeister left with the others. He gave a sigh of satisfaction as he breathed the free air again, and before an hour had passed he had sent an account of the proceedings to Napoleon. Someone must have detected him in the act of relaying his messages, because he had a system of his own of getting his information through the lines, for he began to be regarded with suspicion. As he carried himself with the great calmness, was too adept in the art of spying not to know that he was being shadowed. Everywhere that he went, he was followed by Austrian officers. Evidently, they were not sure of the man. He was suspected, but the proof was wanting. He thought he might wear out the patience of his shadowers, but he was mistaken in this. Finally, the situation became so acute that he resolved to fly for his life. He left in the middle of the night and managed to reach Moravia. Here, a burly Austrian staff officer pulled him out of bed without any ceremony. "You're wanted in Vienna," he said gruffly. But I've been there, he protested, Schulmeister. Now it is the most important that I should proceed on my way. The officer roared with laughter. I don't doubt him, but we wish to show you some attention at the capital. Schulmeister made a final effort. He produced the letters by which he had warmed his way into the good graces of the secretary of the council. Here are my credentials. What more do you wish? Nothing, roared the big fellow as he grabbed the letters. These are what we've been hunting. These will be put to the test, and you will come in answer to the charge of being a spy. This was a truly alarming situation, but the Alsatian smuggler carried himself with great confidence and dignity. In his heart of hearts, he felt that he was lost. His wonderful activity had made him known to many persons, and surely some of them would appear against him. The court-martial, which was called to consider the case of Schulmeister, met in Vienna, and was surrounded with great pomp and dignity. The soldiery appearance of the accused and his refusal to defend himself aroused a great deal of sympathy in his case. But the weight of the evidence was against him. It was proven that he had given false information to General Mack, and it was shown that he had been in Vienna under false pretenses. After due deliberations, the verdict was rendered, and it condemned him to death as a spy. Schulmeister fought for time to the last. He believed that something might happen to relieve him from his dangerous position. The general in command and directed that he should be shot at sunrise. The Alsatian betrayed no emotions when he heard the dreadful words. Indeed, danger had become so great a part of his everyday life that there had no terrors for him. Death, in any form, did not shock him, not even when it was to be his own. He called for pen, ink, and paper and spent a long time writing in his cell. It has been said that he scribbled reports which he hoped to have smuggled into the French lines. If this be true, it proves that Schulmeister was as much a patriot as a spy. But the story rests on tradition, and of course it is impossible for verification by means of documentary evidence. After that, he waited for morning. Though the ordinary man, this would have seemed a long, black night. But there is nothing to indicate that it caused the Alsatian any great mental anguish. His mind was busy turning over the possibility of escape, but otherwise he was placid and self-contained. He simply sat there on his low wooden stool and watched for the sunrise that was to be the signal for his execution. While Schulmeister was going through this thrilling experience, Napoleon was hammering at the gates of Vienna. He had pursued the armies of Russia and Austria from one point to another, all the time working to accomplish his favorite maxim, divide in order to subsist, concentrate in order to fight. As the contest went along, the ardor of the Russian army grew more intense. It advanced towards the position long studied by Napoleon and which he destined for his field of battle. We are told by the historian Guizot that in accordance with the plan of the Austrian general Weyrot, the Allies had resolved to turn to the right of the French army in order to cut off the road to Vienna by assaulting the numerous corps dispersed in Austria and Styria. Altogether, the two emperors and their staffs occupied the castle and village of Austerlitz. From the 1st of December 1805, the Allies established themselves upon the plateau Platzen. Napoleon, by this sign, had leapt this tree, divining with a sure instinct of superior genius the manoeuvres of the enemy he had cleverly drawn into a snare. His proclamation to the troops announced the plan of the battle. Soldiers, said he, the Russian army presents itself before you to avenge the Austrian army of Ulm. These are the same battalions you have beaten at Hollabrunn, and that you have constantly pursued to this place. The position that we occupy are formidable, and whilst they march to turn on my right, they will present me their flank. Soldiers, I will myself direct your battalions. I will keep myself away from the firing, if with your accustomed bravery you carry disorder and confusion into the enemy's ranks. But if the victory were for a moment uncertain, you would see your emperor expose himself to the brunt of the attack. For this victory will finish the campaign, and we shall be able to resume our winter quarters, where we shall be joined by new armies which are forming in France. Then the peace I shall make will be worthy of my people, of you, and of me. It so happened that this was the eve of the anniversary of the coronation of the emperor. The soldiers, in order to celebrate the event, gathered up the straws upon which they were stretched, and, making it into bundles, they lit them at the end of poles. "Be assured," said an old grenadier, advancing towards the chief who had so many times led his comrades into victory, "that we will bring thee tomorrow the flags and cannon of the Russian army to signalize the anniversary of the 2nd of December." The fires were extinguished, and the Austrian thought they saw in this the indication of a night retreat. Gathered around a map, the Allied generals listened to Weyrother, who developed his plan of battle with a boasting ear which displayed him in a clear persuasion of his own merits. He said to his associates, "We do not think him strong. If he has 40,000 men, it is all. He is extinguishing his fires, and a good deal of noise is coming from his camp. He is either retreating or else he is changing his position." At daylight the next morning, the battle began. It was one of the fiercest in all of the Napoleonic Wars. Murat and Lens attacked on the left 82 Russian and Austrian squadrons under the orders of Prince John of Liechtenstein. General Vorderhut had his thigh fractured, and the soldiers wished to carry him away. "Remain at your post," said he calmly. "I know well how to die alone. We must not for one man lose six." Finally, the tide, which comes in every great battle, turned in favour of the French. General Doctorow and Kienmayer effected a painful retreat under the fire of French batteries by a narrow embankment separating the two legs of Malines and the Falnitz. The awful day came to a close with French shouts of victory. Napoleon, as was customary, harangued his army. "Soldiers," said he, "I am satisfied with you. You have justified all that I expected from you. An army of 100,000 men, commanded by the emperors of Russia and Austria, has been in less than 4 hours either cut up or dispersed, and what escaped from your steel is drowned in the lakes. 40 flags or standards of the Imperial Guards of Russia, 120 pieces of cannon, 20 generals, and more than 30,000 prisoners are the result of this ever-memorable day. In 3 months, this third coalition has been vanquished and dissolved. Soldiers, when all that is necessary in order to assure the happiness and prosperity of France shall be accomplished, I will lead you back into France. There you will be the object of my most tender solicitude." Prior to this, the French troops had pressed into Vienna. A detachment hurried to the prisons where Charles-Louis Schulmeister was awaiting his execution. They arrived in the nick of time and released him from what seemed to be certain death. He was calmer and more collected than anyone in the crowd. "Frenchmen," he said, with a mixture of irony and joy, "I greet you. I welcome you to the city of Vienna." Schulmeister was naturally one of the heroes of the day, and when Napoleon went to meet the Emperor Francis on the following day, he formed one of the small bodyguard that accompanied the great soldier. The conference between the two crowned heads took place at the mill of Palani, between Narsidowicz and Orschitz. The spy kept in the background and was not observed by the vanquished monarch. Napoleon treated his fallen foe with great courtesy and made excuses for the poor place in which he was impelled to receive Francis II. "These are the palaces," said he, "which your majesty has compelled me to inhabit for the last 3 months. Your visit has succeeded sufficiently well, for you have no right to bear me any grudge," replied the Austrian emperor. The two monarchs embraced, and the armistice was concluded. A formal order from Napoleon was necessary in order to stop the march of Marshal Davout. He was in pursuit of the Russian army. General Savary, the friend of Schulmeister, was entrusted with this order. He carried to the Tsar the conditions of the armistice. "I am satisfied, since my ally is," replied Alexander, and he allowed to escape from him the expression of admiration which he could not restrain. "Your master," he said, "has shown himself to be very great." After more worthy matters had been settled, Napoleon sent for Schulmeister and congratulated him upon his courage and level-headedness. "As a mark of my confidence," he said, "I make you chief of police of Vienna." It was a rich plum. In his way, it was one of the richest at the disposal of the emperor. The smuggler of the Alsatian village was a man who knew how to adapt himself to circumstances. In his new post, he displayed great executive ability, and if he added to his fortune, well, Those were the times when it was declared unblushingly that to the victors belong the spoils.
1: Ausweichen!

You have just heard the writer George Barton on the exploits of Napoleon's greatest spy, Charles Louis Schumeister. The voice was that of a modern reader. 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

0: One of the factors that created the crime fiction genre was the emergence of a modern legal system. In Germany, there were the true crime stories of August Gottlieb Meissner, in France Vidocq, and in Britain, the Newgate Diaries. China has one of the oldest bureaucracies on earth. A real-life judge from the early Middle Ages became their Sherlock Holmes, and grew into one of the most iconic Chinese literary characters. Now, on historyradio.org, Michael Henrik Wynn reads his own interpretation of Feng Minglong's Judge Bao Traces the Footsteps of a Spirit.
1: It is said that during the cultural revival of the Song dynasty in the early Middle Ages, there was a high-ranking official named Chen Jia, who, due to a dispute with the learned Zhang Zhu, was demoted to the position of pacification commissioner for the eastern region of Jiangdong. As such, he was obliged to oversee the important city of Jiangkang, located inland on the Yangtze River. One day, while attending an official banquet by the riverside, he suddenly heard a shrill voice beyond the perimeter shouting,
2: "I am able to foresee all your futures, even without consulting the sacred five elements."
1: "Who dares utter such words in my presence?" Chen Jia exclaimed. One of the officials recognized the man and said, "That, my lord, is the fortune-teller Biang Ying of Jingling. Bring him to me," Chen Jia declared. Biang Ying was summoned to the gate and stepped barefooted forth from the crowd, wearing nothing but rags and a tattered hat. His white bushy beard and gleaming eyes gave him a haggard appearance. Supporting himself on a staff, he made a deep and respectful bow before he sat down at the edge of the steps.
2: "You are nearly blind and not even able to read the ancient classics. How dare you belittle the five elements?" asked the commissioner. "I am adept in discerning the minute signs that fate transmits by sound, the ebb and flow of life. I can even hear faint footsteps move across a soft grassland," the old man said.
1: "And how accurate are these skills of yours?" Chen Jia asked. At that very moment, a painted boat appeared suddenly on the river, heading downstreams. Its oars creaked as its keels clashed against the water.
2: "What is the fortune of the vessel we now see?" the commissioner said. "I can hear sorrow in the creaks of those oars, my lord. A man of high rank has been summoned by eternity," Biang Ying sighed.
1: The commissioner then sent someone to inquire. Upon their return, he learnt that Li, a lieutenant of the army stationed at Lingyang, had passed away on duty. The boat was transporting his remains to his hometown.
2: "Even if Zhong Fang Zhu were resurrected, he could not have surpassed you," exclaimed the astonished commissioner.
1: The old fortune-teller was rewarded with 10 jars of wine and 10 taels of silver, and then dismissed. The first fortune-teller thus heard the fate of a man in moving oars. But there was another fortune-teller named Li Ji. He came from

0: dreams and had a deep understanding of astrology and geomancy. He could even explain the significance of the five stars and predict good or bad fortune like a deity. His knowledge of the three fates allowed him to determine success or failure and rise and fall with great accuracy. One day, as he displayed his sign, a man entered his stall, wearing what might be termed an unusual costume. A headscarf, two black collared shirts, a silk sash around his waist, clean shoes, and neat socks. He also carried a scroll of text. He greeted the diviner and provided his date and time of birth for a prediction of his fate. "This fortune is difficult to foresee," Li Ji complained as he examined the hexagram.
1: "Why is it difficult?"
0: "Honorable sir," Li Ji said anxiously, "you should abstain from drinking and tell only the truth."
1: "I'm as sober as you. I have nothing to hide," the man muttered.
0: Fearing errors, Li Ji then verified the dates he was given and recalculated. Upon seeing the hexagram, he then said,
1: "Honorable sir, so some fates are better unprobed."
0: "Why?" "I'm afraid the signs are unfavorable," Li Ji replied. He then wrote four lines. "A tiger approaches your birth date. When it does, calamity awaits. Tomorrow, at the hour of the ox, your family will grieve in shock."
1: "But what does the hexagram indicate in terms of fortune and misfortune?" the man asked.
0: I dare not hide the truth," Li Ji sighed. "It means you will die."
1: "When?"
0: "This year," Li Ji replied.
1: "In which month of this year?"
0: "This month," Li Ji answered.
1: "On which day of this month?"
0: "Today," Li Ji replied.
1: "At what time during the night?"
0: "At the third watch of tonight," Li Ji said.
1: "If I truly die tonight," the man said, "everything will be over. If I do not die, I will deal you at the county office tomorrow."
0: "If you do not die tonight," Li Ji said with sorrow, "come back tomorrow. On that wall hangs a sharp sword. You must then apply that blade upon my neck."
1: The enraged man could not contain his anger and dragged Li Ji out of the divination stall. Li Ji had meddled in worldly affairs, and now he was deeply worried. However, several county officials approached the man, who was in fact son, a magistrate. What was this commotion? "This man has tricked me by means of absurd arguments. I purchased a divination reading, and he told me I would die tonight at the third watch tonight. I'm not ill, and how could I die at the third watch? I will take him to the county office, and the official investigation will clear things up."
0: Divinations are like selling houses, and selling divination readings is just talk. Son, the magistrate, was sold a poor product, was the popular and quite unanimous conclusion. "You've reached beyond your skill by divining for Sun, the magistrate," they told Li Ji, "and now you can no longer conduct divinations here. The fate of the poor and the lowly may be simple to foresee, yet the length of any life is shrouded in mystery, and the moment of death impossible to specify. Only fathers and brothers can predict life and death with the certainty of hours and minutes. You have been inconsiderate. Divinations can be inauspicious if they flatter people, and can lead to misunderstandings if they tell the truth." Li Ji apologized, closed his divination stall, and moved to another city. Sun, the magistrate, had been calmed by the crowd, and now he felt ashamed and returned to his office. At home, his wife recognized the worried lines on his face. "What troubles you, husband? Are you having problems at work?" she asked.
1: "No, don't ask."
0: But she continued, "Have you been reprimanded by your superior?"
1: "No."
0: "Did you have a dispute with someone of a higher rank?" she persisted.
1: "No.
0: I bought a divination reading today, and the fortune teller told me that I would die at the third watch tonight." Hearing this, his wife widened her brown eyes and raised her brows, saying, "How could anyone deliver such a message in this way? Why didn't you report him to the authorities?"
1: "I wanted to, but I was persuaded not to."
0: "Wife, I want you to stay with me this evening. If I don't die tonight, I'll settle the matter with him tomorrow, which is better than you going to someone else's house."

0: now descended on their home. "Let's prepare a few cups of wine to pass the time. I won't sleep. I'll spend a night awake," Sun said. After drinking 3 or 4 cups, however, he became intoxicated nevertheless, and Sun, the magistrate, then dozed off in his official chair. "My husband, you must not sleep," she said, calling their daughter for assistance. "Shake your father awake, child." The daughter did her best, in vain. "My child, we must get your father into bed. The chair is not suited for sleep." The drowsing and quite drunk magistrate had insisted on staying awake, as if attempting to keep time itself at a standstill. But such a feat is beyond even the very wise. The magistrate struggled against the pull of his own mind, and his wife, wishing to assist her spouse, instructed the maid Yingye to light a candle in the kitchen. "Have you heard the awful news? A fortune-teller today has told my husband that the hexagrams that predicted his death at the third watch tonight." "Yes, I've heard, but how can this be?" "Yingye, I will even pay you for your effort. Take what coins I have. If my husband does not die tonight, we will confront the fortune-teller tomorrow. Make sure you don't fall asleep." "I won't dare," Yingye replied. Yingye did her best, but eventually night overcame her, and she dozed off. "Yingye, I told you to stay awake," the magistrate's wife shouted. "How can you fall asleep?" "I won't sleep," the drowsy maid replied, but soon after, her head dropped, her eyes reluctantly shut, and she drifted off. Her employer now shook the maid, but was unable to get a response. At that very moment, the sudden and steady thumps of a drum pierced the night. The night watch had arrived for the third watch. "Yingye, stop pretending," shouted the magistrate's wife. "Don't do this now." But to no avail.
1: Suddenly, a door creaked. Footsteps moved in the hallway, and then the front gate slammed.
0: In a frantic effort, the magistrate's wife woke the maid, lit the lamp, and together they spied into the darkness outside. The door was open, and a human form, dressed in white, the head of their household, slid hurriedly through the courtyard towards the raging river, covering his face with one hand. They both rushed outside, only to see him jump into the water and vanish. 2 female voices echoed through the night. "What is to become of us now? Magistrate, why did you jump into the river?" Several neighbors were then summoned for help, and the grieving wife recounted the story of her husband's death, as you have now heard it. "This is truly a strange occurrence," one of them said, shaking her head. "Yesterday I saw the magistrate returning with a Taoist priest in a straw robe and carrying scriptures. I even greeted him." "Yes, I also greeted the magistrate when he returned with the Taoist priest," added the other. "I went to the county office this morning and saw the magistrate scolding a fortune teller who was selling hexagram. Who could have known? Why didn't the magistrate come to us for help?" They all cried, and before they left, one of them turned in the door, placed her hand upon the new widow's shoulder, and sighed. "Considering what a virtuous man your husband was, anyone would have been overcome by grief. This decent man will now never be seen again." The matter was immediately reported to the authorities, and the magistrate's wife was ordered to perform good deeds and offer prayers for the deceased. The mourning period passed in the blink of an eye. One day, 2 rosy-cheeked women came strolling down toward the late magistrate's house. One of them had a bottle of wine, and the other carried 2 bundles of wildflowers. "Have we come to the right place?" they said, and lifted the curtains. The magistrate's wife then recognized Zhang and Li, the local matchmakers. "I've not seen you 2 in a long time," she said. "We should have been here early. We hope you're not offended," Zhang replied. "How long has it been since my husband passed away?" "Oh, more than 100 days," Li replied. "Over 100 days," the widow said. "Well, time flies. Sun was a really very decent man. Sometimes he would scold me, but he could still be affectionate. Now that he's been gone for some time, the house is very quiet." "It's time to discuss marriage proposals," Zhang concluded. "I'm not sure there will ever be a man like Sun in this world for me," the magistrate's wife said. "Actually, it will not be difficult to find one," Li said confidently. "You have a good daughter-in-law, don't you?" The widow nodded. "But I'm old and tired, and in order for a marriage to make any sense, I have certain specific demands. 3, in fact." If you can find one that matches my needs, then we can talk about a proposal. If not, I'd rather live alone. What are your demands, Zheng asked. Well, the Majesty's wife said, first, I'm too old to change my surname. I'm used to it now. I want to marry someone with the same surname as my late husband. Second, my late husband had a very good job as a magistrate, so I want someone with a similar position. Third, if we don't marry, I want him to enter the household. All right. And if you are able to find a person who meets your requirements, will you then agree to a marriage? He asked. I will believe that when I see it, but go ahead and give it your best effort. Maybe fate will intervene, who knows? Jing smiled. Today is the first day of the rest of your life. We will do our best, she said. I don't have any couplets for a marriage proposal in my house, the widow replied. I have some here, Li said triumphantly, and produced a pair of marriage couplets from her pocket. They read, Snow hides in the mountain of Sichuan until it is seen. Willow conceals the parrot's chatter until it is known. In the afternoon, the magistrate's wife scribbled down her own marriage proposal and presented it to Li and Zhang. Gifts were then exchanged, and after a lengthy communication back and forth, a new husband, nicknamed Little Son, arrived at her doorstep. Little Son was everything the widower wanted, and she was everything he wanted, and the union was judged a great success. One day, the newlyweds both got drunk on sweet wine, and the maid Ying Ye then decided to prepare some sobering soup. In the kitchen, she attempted to start a fire, but found that the chimney was blocked. She began knocking on the side, trying to clear whatever it was that prevented the flow of air. Suddenly, a cold hand dropped from the opening. Then a neck and a noose followed, and finally the head itself covered by long silvery locks. A tongue protruded from the mouth of the corpse, and his eyes seemed to weep blood. While she recovered her breath, she thought it lifeless, but then a spark flickered in the dark eyes, facial muscles contracted, and a faint whisper emerged from its blue parted lips. Do not forget. Then the scream of Ying Ye echoed through the house, followed by a thump as she fell unconscious to the floor. Wife and husband rushed into the kitchen and found her lying by the fireplace. Her face had seemed pale, her eyes shifted back and forth as if she were in a delirium, her lips had turned purple and her fingernails blue. And later they told her how happy they had been at that moment. For some minutes they even feared that her soul had been freed, like some caged bird, from the confounds of her body. They then brewed her a herbal potion to restore her health, and asked her what had happened. Jing Ye told them about her strange and grotesque vision by the fireplace, how a corpse of what she had assumed to be the late magistrate's son, with a noose around her neck, blood dripping from its eyes and hair covering its face, had appeared before her, whispered and frightened her out of her wits. This fantasy about a dead magistrate infuriated the widow, who immediately slapped her maid in the face and said,
2: You idiot, I told you to make soup, and you start rambling about my dead husband. Stop this charade, put out the fire, and go to your room.
0: Ying Ye returned to her room, and soon after fell asleep. Later that night, as the couple withdrew to their sleeping quarters, the widow whispered, Husband, that girl, she is no longer useful. We should send her away.
2: Yes, but where? He replied. I have a plan.
0: The next day, after they had breakfast, Little Son went to handle official matters. The magistrate's wife called Ying Ye and said, Ying Ye, you've been with us for 7 or 8 years. I've always treated you well, but now you bring back so many memories of my late husband. I know you are a dream. Have you never dreamed of a husband of your own?
2: I would never dare to expect such a thing. You should know that I'm grateful for what you've done for me.
0: I don't want you to marry just anyone, the magistrate's wife continued. We will consult the matchmakers, read signs and hexagrams, and set the same demands as we did for me. We will tell them that you too should marry a man with a surname Son. What do you say?
2: Ying Ye hesitated, but realized that becoming the second wife of a magistrate like Little Son was not only an honor, but a significant promotion.
0: However, once the principle of marriage had been settled and the matchmakers had consulted the wise men, the hexagrams, and the stars, it was decided that she marry another, more